0: Yeah, and people are shocked about that too. Yeah. And some people, they're on a journey and it is, you know, for the rest of their lives, they can be dealing with the mm-hmm. after effects.
1: Well, you've handed me this really useful little card
0: our sign
1: here.
0: And symptom card.
1: Yeah,
0: yes.
1: Which I think everybody should have, get their hands on. Act yeah. for Meningitis is the name of the charity, and this will give you all of the symptoms, and don't expect them to come in a certain order.
0: Yeah, they can come in any order, and they can come up to 24 hours is what they say that meningitis symptoms can appear, but some may never appear. Mm. But knowing the signs and symptoms really can, you know, make all the difference.
1: Siobhan, it's a pleasure to meet you, a privilege to meet you, and what a lovely legacy as well for your gorgeous
0: Thank you
1: daughter.
0: So much, Claire, for having me.
1: Act for Meningitis. Look it up now. Find out what the symptoms are. Know them. Have them in your armoury. Thanks, Siobhan.
2: 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Conversation that counts.
1: But if your home is feeling a little cluttered or you simply don't know where to start, professional organiser Hazel Burton is here with me in the studio to give us some practical tips to declutter and get your home organised. Hazel, you're very welcome.
3: Thank you so much for having me. Thank you, Claire.
1: I feel guilty Uh-oh. Looking at you stuffing the socks into the drawer last night. Oh, there's no room for more socks. Well, when do you get the time to clean out the sock drawer?
3: So this is, I think, the issue that we have right now. We're putting ourselves under a huge amount of pressure to live up to this lifestyle that maybe we're being fed is perfect. And it's not about that. I think it's just about good habits. This is a perfect time of year. Autumn is, you know, change in season, change in routine, a really good time to just have a rethink mm-hmm. about how our home is working for us or not.
1: Yeah, and like I know, and you know you're going to say this too as well, and I hear this a lot, that you should take little chunks of time and do jobs. But I find when you start to do something like this, that within 20 minutes, the room is in a complete mess.
3: Chaos.
1: And you can't get out of it and you're stuck there for the whole day and then Saturday's gone.
3: Yes, and nobody wants that.
1: Well, it's fine if you've planned that's going to be your Saturday.
3: I just was about to say. Yeah. So I think what we need to build up to is a bit of motivation and time management skills around how long it actually is going to take. So set realistic targets, like small strategies like 10 things in 10 minutes. You know, if you want to involve your children and you want them to get involved and not always be mum or dad's job to keep the house tidy, small 10-minute intervals initially.
1: So what am I doing in 10 minutes?
3: So finding 10 things in a room.
1: Getting rid of them.
3: To donate, to sell, to and I was going to say give to pals or give away, but think about who, you know, don't make your problem someone else's either, right? It's, you know, people are so generous and they go, oh, my children grew out of these clothes, I'm going to bring a big bag over here. But just be mindful about that's not fair on that individual either, who also doesn't have the time to be doing it. So I think, to your point, in order to do it, like a really good reset, and this is why the company is called Home Reset, because we do it, we take everything out of every press, every drawer, and we start from scratch, like it's day one. We, you know, day to day, you won't have the time to that. So I think just building up to that Saturday that you've planned in October, whatever, that you will have the time. But until then, if the home is getting on top of you and you really don't know where to start and you're totally overwhelmed, finding 10 things in 10 minutes will actually make a significant difference mm. to that room, in particular if you start with big things.
1: Well, it'll make you feel different in your head as well, because you feel like you're virtuous and you've done something.
3: Well, it's like you're making some progress. You're striving towards those good habits. And you know, I did in my own house last weekend, because our playroom got to the point of my kids are of an age that maybe they're not playing with everything in there, but other children would be delighted for some of the stuff. Charities yeah. would accept it. And so even my husband said, I can see how this makes such a difference. He could feel the difference, you know, because
1: playrooms are a vortex of hell.
3: I know.
1: And if you're lucky enough to have the space to have a playroom, they're hell.
3: But
1: they're
3: also what I
1: places.
3: Find, and my clients will say all the time, is kids will go to the playroom, find the toy and bring it back to where you are. And kids will feel, if you feel overwhelmed in a space, so do they. And if you can't see the wood from the trees, they can't either. So they don't know what to play with. And less is more when it comes to kids, without a doubt. Mm-hmm. So if there's too much, they're not going to get, you know, they're not using it properly. And then that guilt you feel is linked to the fact that you know that they're not getting the value from the item that was either gifted or Santa arrived with. And then it just all of a sudden isn't being utilised.
1: But what about the child who won't let you give anything away? Can you donate them as well? Can you put them?
3: I take children also. Listen, I think, again, be very careful. We're in charge of what's coming into our home. And again, we can't break the trust with our children by just, you know, hiding it or throwing it away without letting them know, to a point. You know, I know we have to be realistic, but I would try and appeal to their, like, I would say things to my kids like, some kids don't have as much as you do. Or my daughter, who we talked about, our daughters, loves a teddy bear. So do, you know, some dog, not Dogs Trust anymore, but some of the really
1: the animal charities.
3: The animal charities, thank you, shelters, they accept some teddies that don't have the hard eyes or batteries, you know, and you can appeal to their better judgment around, oh, the dog would get so much fun out of this, or other kids don't have as much, or we do like one in, one out. That's the strategy that I try and follow now as much as I possibly can. And so when something new comes in, they have to find something to go.
1: And you, is that your rule for yourself as well?
3: For me as well.
1: Right.
3: Yeah. So I bought three things last weekend. I was at an amazing pop-up of, you know, pre-loved designer. I bought three items and I found 12 things to go for my wardrobe. Now, I'm ruthless. Of course I am, right? Mm-hmm. But with the kids, like my daughter with her teddies, I say it's like judges' houses and the X Factor. We see who's going to make the cut and who just isn't going to make it. And, you know, what doesn't make it, if a charity won't accept it, we use the online forums as much as we can, our local WhatsApps. Done Deals adverts are amazing to free cycle items to someone else, because it's the only way to very quickly get the things out in a sustainable way.
1: So now we're going to graduate from 10 minutes to 30 minutes. What are we doing in 30 minutes? Okay. And I don't want the room to be in a mess at the end of the 30 minutes and I can't walk away from it then.
3: No, because 30 minutes still isn't enough to do the whole space top to bottom. And it really is, that's about a real quick reset, and maybe you've already done the big job in advance. In the 30 minutes, we're spending a little more time around categorizing and zoning and thinking really thoughtfully about, like, 10 minutes is just a grab and go, like supermarket sweep, what can I find? 30 minutes, you do three times as much time in that space, and you can think more thoughtfully around what isn't working here. So even in your hallway, that's the first impression you get coming home from a long day, and is it total chaos? And what can I do here in 30 minutes that's going to improve that? Is there nowhere for the shoes to go? Are there too many hurls? What do my kids, like, give them the systems, give the other people in the home as well the systems that are going to help sustain the aesthetic that you're looking for. Mm-hmm. So giving them really simple now. It can't be complicated. Open this box, put this box under that box. And, you know, it has to be quick and easy. Shoes go in there. Throw them in and that's the end of it. And how many pairs of shoes are in there? Mm. Is it fit for purpose? There's lots of things you can do 30 minutes that are very quick to change up where the problems are.
1: And then they come home from school and they throw their bags on the floor. Or they throw their sports bag on top of them, or they open the bag and pull the runners out. It's just, yeah, shoes everywhere.
3: But again, if there was somewhere
1: kitchen.
3: For the bag to go, if there was somewhere for the shoes to go, like, if
1: there
3: everything
1: is, but they won't. They won't participate in this.
3: My son in particular is quite competitive, so I try and turn things into competition. So let's say with laundry, pairing the socks to me is hell on earth. But if we do it together, why should it be my job? Who can do the most in 10 minutes? Mm-hmm. Who can get the most socks paired? Then you pick the movie tonight. You pick what takeaway we get on Friday. Something, some way you have to appeal to. There has to be compromise. But it shouldn't all be mum and dad.
1: Yeah, I do like the notion of sharing the burden.
3: Share the burden. Like, bring them in. They like responsibility as well. Like, we underestimate, I think, what they can achieve for us as well. And for the most part, nobody really wants to do it. We're not going to do a day, a whole Saturday. That's a nightmare. So when I was doing my playroom, I just had kids, like my kids were involved for pockets of time. Because I wouldn't have their attention for a full day. For pockets of time that made sense to them, they were helping where they could. But then they don't want to do that all the time.
1: No, so they get bored really easily,
3: they get bored.
1: Don't they?
3: So that 10 and 10 for me is the best thing for kids. And look, there's lots of amazing strategies and ways that we can improve our homes and how our homes are set up. I know the PTSD Ideal Home is a really good way of involving the whole family. Like, it's a great day out and there's lots of companies there that can help with storage.
1: We're going to mention that because, Hazel, you're going to be there, aren't you, with the home reset at the Ideal Home Show in the RDS on Friday the 16th of October. That's next Friday. So next tomorrow Friday. Week and you'll find out more ways to declutter your home and your mind. Before we finish though, the kitchen, which we haven't talked about. Have you any particular tips for the kitchen?
3: Yeah, again, it's, you know, the heart of the home and everything happens there. I think there's lots of food in particular is one where we're seeing the huge amount of food waste. And so I think people need, again, if we were planning our meals, planning our purchases and not just rebuying, shopping our favourites. So that's a devil of a thing where you're told, like, you still need the
1: shopping online.
3: When you're shopping online. So you're repeating the exact same purchases from the prior week and there's probably tins of beans still sitting in your press, but you're unaware because there's no, you have to be able to see everything in order to use it. And so I think things like simple strategy in my food press is a use me next. It's in my fridge as well. So when I have something that's getting close to being, you know, out of date, or I don't know, a Thai curry paste, whatever it is, that'll pop into the use me next box. So I know at some point this week I need to do a chicken curry or whatever, so that I'm not wasting. I'm not just buying another jar, another jar, another tin. All my tins are in the same place. So zoning, categorizing, all of that within our food, because the amount of food that we're wasting and obviously the amount of money we're spending on food on a weekly basis is phenomenal.
1: So what I'm hearing from you is once you have a system, it's much easier then to keep the place clutter free.
3: Exactly. Because in some homes, one person's purchasing the food, but the other person's cooking the food. So it needs to be a bit more involved from both sides. And the system has to work. So you know, we're a diva for a bulk buy as well. We need to have the storage for that. So where are those extra backstock, you know, where's that living? Are we decanting? Why are we doing that? Can we maintain it? Like it has, the system that you put in has to, you have to be able to support that with your lifestyle. And if you're too busy to do that, then it's not going to work and it's going to fail from day one.
1: Some people don't mind. This listener says, I remember my house being a mess when I was a kid and I didn't care. And another one, how do I train my 10-year-old to put his toys in at least one corner? Why can't it all be in one place? Very difficult to do that.
3: Yeah, very difficult. And I wonder, I'd love to know that listener, if their home was untidy and it didn't bother them, what's their own home like now?
1: Yeah.
3: You know, it'd be interesting.
1: I don't know. It seems that they don't mind.
3: And that's a fact. It's not a problem for everyone.
1: Yeah, if it's not fine. But if it is affecting you, you should try and do. We should all try and do
3: just
1: something.
3: Just simple strategies is the takeaway.
1: Hazel, thank you so much for that. That's fascinating. Hazel Burton from The Home Reset. And a mention again for the Ideal Home Show and the RDS on the 16th of October, which is Friday week.
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1: Well, I'm joined now in the studio by the creative director of Paul Costello, William Costello. William, you're very welcome to the show.
4: Claire, thank you so much for having me. Such an honour.
1: We've had a conversation in the last few minutes about how I say Costello and you say Costello.
4: Well, Claire, it's all about the E at the end.
1: That changes it, doesn't it?
4: That changes the whole pronunciation. But look, at the end of the day, Claire, however way people say it, it's great. It's fine.
1: So tell me a bit about this huge challenge that has faced you. I know you've worked with your dad for a number of years, but then you're cast into this role. And I don't know, did you want that role? Did you envisage that this was where you'd end up?
4: It's been certainly a very interesting journey. You know, I'm very much an artist turned designer, studied painting at Chelsea School of Art. And again, it was very much how my father studied. He studied painting and then he went into fashion. So it's really kind of been, you know, my father died in November last year and it's kind of, I had 2 months to do a whole London Fashion Week show. And, it's just been kind of, it's been a whirlwind, but it's been,
1: but
4: a challenge,
1: also
4: very enjoyable.
1: Personally, it must have been quite difficult as well, because you're grieving your dad.
4: Absolutely, it was, Claire. But you know, luckily, you know, being one of seven, I'm very strong, and I knew what I had to do. I had the confidence and belief in myself.
1: And you're all very close as well.
4: We're all very close. Yeah, all my brothers and my sister, particularly. Yeah,
1: but it is a leap from being an artist and being so involved in the fine art world, which I know you were, to fashion. But I get the sense that your father reeled you in, did he?
4: He did. But not like a reeling. He was always very open, saying, William, you know, you can leave whenever you want, but he was always very kind and fair. And again, you know, when I was painting all his prints for his catwalk shows, I was just so happy doing it and, you know, looking at different lengths and different coat lengths and learning about his tailoring process. And it's so creative and it's really kind of, I just thought it was an absolutely amazing industry. It's a tough business. You've got to be on top of everything all the time, current looks, but, it's been amazing so far, I have to admit.
1: And I read as well that he said, you get off your phone and look at people.
4: Look around you. That was his greatest advice to me, you know, especially when we'd always cycle in together into work. You'd always see people on their phones and we'd be cycling, looking at people, having our coffee together, looking at what women are wearing in London. And just being with him gave me such a great awareness mm-hmm. of fashion. And I'm very lucky indeed.
1: He was always very outspoken, wasn't he?
4: He was a man of his own principles, and he knew he wanted to get his opinions out there, which I really respected a lot.
1: Did you guys cringe though when he made that comment about Irish women having no style?
4: Do you remember it? I wasn't even born at the time, Claire, it was very much, he was living in Milan, he was living in Paris, it's just kind of one of those things. Look, it wasn't great, of course. And
1: I think people appreciated him being honest.
4: Indeed.
1: There's a lot to be said for that.
4: Absolutely. There's a lot of kind of eye covering, kind of not wanting to say what people think and things what people say. But, he was a man of his own. He was his own man. I kind of miss that.
1: I'm sure you do. I'm sure you do. And you're just coming up to the anniversary now as well, of
4: Absolutely,
1: course.
4: Absolutely, yeah. 21st of November, Claire. So
1: going back then to the direction that you're going to take this brand. And I was reading about your first collection where people felt that maybe you were moving away from the print that your dad loved so much.
4: Yes.
1: Is that deliberate?
4: I wanted to really focus on shape and fabrics, really kind of create... it's what my kind of aim was coming in, was to bring tailoring back to the foreground of the Paul Costello brand, because I felt it kind of slightly went more kind of dresses and print, while I felt that, Paul Costello tailoring is the best in the world, and I really believe that. Mm-hmm. So this my last show, which I had two weeks ago now, opening up London Fashion Week, is really kind of reintroducing tailoring to the company again. Just beautiful big shoulders coming in at the waist, looking at different jacket lengths, did beautiful wide leg trousers, and it's really kind of what I brought into my new Dunn Stores range as well.
1: Men's, women's. Most people listening to this will probably be more familiar with the Dunn Stores range. And the reason I'm interested in the print, and I know you were involved in creating a lot of those prints, it's synonymous with the Dunn Stores brand, particularly with the homeware range.
4: Well, again, Claire, I'm very lucky that I'm still doing that. I've got all my textile prints for our beautiful women's wear range. I did all the designs for our wonderful homeware range, cushions, bedding, lovely Christmas decorations, my lovely fashion sketches on mugs and vases.
1: So you're doing the drawing?
4: Doing all the drawing and the painting, yeah. It's a lot of work, Claire, but I kind of love it because I think my options were very limited. I was only very much a creative person, and I could always draw, which was great.
1: Yeah, well, I suppose it keeps that side of you alive, and it uses your education and your background.
4: Absolutely, and I think it's really, because I don't think, not a lot of designers draw, Claire. They're all working on computers and CADs, which I personally hate. I love getting a beautiful pad, getting my inks and paints out, and actually painting and drawing the designs, because it's just more me, and it's what my father taught me.
1: Mm-hmm. What about the business side then, William? Do you enjoy that part of it?
4: The business side, again, I'm very realistic about, fashion. You can go into these wonderful creative worlds, realms. You can create all these beautiful big dresses, but at the end of the day, Claire, you have to sell them. So I am very much, I'm quite commercial. Especially in my last show for London Fashion Week, it was a very commercial collection. So I really wanted women, all women, to actually wear them. Mm-hmm. And I think just with the business, it's again, I'm looking at new markets now, really, especially into South Korea, China. I've got some really pushing the UK. I've got a lot of really interesting conversations coming up.
1: Well, your dad famously had that relationship with Princess Diana, in that
4: Indeed.
1: He was designing for her in the last year, and certainly in the 80s, wasn't he, for Diana directly.
4: Yeah. Mm.
1: Is there anybody on your list where you go, I want to see that person in my...
4: Well, of course, like the Princess of Wales, she'd be right up there. She's such an amazing, amazing woman. She dresses immaculately, and I've already got, fingers crossed, she'll be wearing a beautiful Paul Costello coat.
1: Really?
4: And even our current president, beautiful President Connolly, I did send her a very nice letter and a hand-painted card, and let's see what happens, you know, but I've definitely got my list, yeah.
1: How important is it that influential people are seen in your designs? Is that a crucial part of marketing? Because it's a competitive world out there.
4: It is. Look, again, it all helps to have that visual, to have your brand ambassadors of some sort, but at the end of the day, it's really kind of, you just keep making beautiful garments for all women, men, keep creating beautiful interiors for our home collections. So it's not the be all or end all.
1: But important to a certain extent. Indeed. Was it ever in the minds of the family that once Dad was gone, that would be the end of the label?
4: No, never.
1: You were always going to carry it on.
4: Yeah. And it's just, how can you stop such a beautiful legacy? You know, my father worked so hard for 40 years.
1: But it's a huge decision for you to say, I'm going to do this. I'm going to be that person.
4: Of course, it's a lot of pressure, Claire, but it's really such an honor, and it's so creative, and each day is so different. Mm-hmm. You know, one day I'm working on cushions, other day working on casual prints, or working on collections for Dunns or other markets. And it's just, yeah. It's...
1: Please ask, as a listener, Mr. Costello, because that's how I'm going to say it from now
4: Absolutely.
1: On, now that I've learned, to bring in clothes for shorter ladies, because
4: Absolutely.
1: It's so difficult
4: Completely
1: to adjust
4: agree.
1: Them.
4: And I'm pushing a beautiful petite collection for those smaller women.
1: Mm. For Dunns or for the higher end?
4: Higher end with Dunns as well. I really want to push that market because, you know, we want to look after all women. Mm-hmm. And I think that's a really great one.
1: All right. Thank you very much for that message, that listener. So you're having the big show tonight, which will unveil the collection at Cornell's
4: Court
1: in Dublin.
4: Yes.
1: I don't want to send too many people there now, William, in case the place is overrun.
4: I always think the more the merrier, Claire, you know, and I think it's such a great opportunity to see my new vision for the collections moving forward.
1: So it's a catwalk show?
4: It is a catwalk show. I've got eight wonderful female models, two wonderful men, and it's 40 looks, and it's just really beautiful quality tailoring, beautiful knitwear, beautiful skirts, beautiful everything. It's going to, and the men's particularly is incredible.
1: It'll be mayhem
4: Big
1: there
4: coats.
1: Tonight. If you're running in for the frozen peas, you'll see
4: Come
1: all
4: on
1: sorts.
4: In. The whole of Ireland is welcome.
1: William, thanks so much, and lovely to meet you, and continued
4: Claire,
1: success to you at
4: thank
1: the Paul
4: you so
1: Costello.
4: Much, Claire. You're
1: brand.
4: Amazing.
1: Thank you very much.
2: 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Conversation that counts.
1: Krista Pike was reportedly confused and angry when she woke up at hospital after the botched execution attempt in Tennessee in the United States. Her lawyers are now looking for answers. Here's Randy Spivey speaking to reporters overnight.
5: On Monday night, it was our understanding that Krista was brain dead and that life support would be removed the next day. But on Tuesday, to the shock of everyone, including me, including her team, and including the medical team, Krista woke up and began talking. I do not have an explanation for what happened between Monday night and Tuesday morning. But what we do know is that Krista has a long road to recovery.
1: All right, well, Simon Marks joins us now, Chief Correspondent with Feature Story News. Simon, this is a real disaster, isn't it, for Tennessee, for the criminal justice system, for practically everybody involved, not to mention Krista Pike.
6: Yes, absolutely, without question, Claire. And none of this, of course, obviates the fury that society in Tennessee felt about the crime that she committed when she was 18 years old, the killing of fellow teenager that she thought might be a threat to her relationship with her boyfriend. Colleen Slemmer was enticed into woods near the University of Tennessee and brutally beaten to death by Krista Pike and her then boyfriend. Krista Pike has now spent her entire adult life on death row. She went to death row at the age of 18. She's now 50. And what we heard yesterday, as Krista Pike's lawyers went to court to try and force the state of Tennessee to make sure that it retains every single shred of documentation and physical and medical evidence relating to that botched execution last week was further evidence that the state of Tennessee continues to dissemble. I mean, they were in court pushing back against some of the arguments that Christa Pike's lawyers were making about the retention of that evidence. It was apparent that they had denied Christa Pike's lawyers immediate access to their client in hospital. They now said that efforts were being made to ensure that she and her lawyers could communicate on a regular basis. We learned that when Christa Pike, under those completely unexplained circumstances, woke up, the first thing she said was, "Where am I and who are you?" According to Mr. Spivey, she wants to know what happened. She's asked about several people. She's asked about the victim's family. He described her as angry and confused about everything right now. She is very aware, Mr. Spivey said, that the state tried to execute her. But he said that what she remembers of that botched execution was still evolving. Remember that Christa Pike was on the receiving end of not one, but two separate syringes filled with pentobarbital, the drug that was supposed to kill her. And because of difficulties getting that drug into her veins, and her legal team had warned before the execution began that that was going to be a problem. She has thin and small veins relating to other medical issues that she faces. Because of that, the pentobarbital never adequately entered her system and instead caused all sorts of caustic burns and scarring to her arm that she was complaining about in the execution chamber as this botched execution took place. So massive, massive questions for the state of Tennessee. And one central question that still remains unanswered: if she makes a sufficient medical recovery, will the state seek to execute her again? Her lawyers are saying commute the sentence to life imprisonment without any possibility of parole. Christa Pike herself on numerous occasions had said she believed that that is what she deserved for the crime that she committed. But still, the state of Tennessee not passing any judgment on whether we might get to the point where they try and put her to death again.
1: I see the Tennessee Senator Marsha Blackburn is one of those saying that the state needs to go ahead with this execution, that it still needs to be carried out. And of course, there will be people, along with Marsha Blackburn, who believe that that is the right thing and that it should happen, despite everything that has occurred up to this point.
6: Yes, well, Claire, she went further than that. She said, execute her and let's use the electric chair. Let's go back to using the electric chair. I mean, the difficulty is that Christa Pike's botched execution is not... It is only unusual in the sense that she survived those two full syringes of the drug that was supposed to kill her. There have been multiple botched executions in multiple states over the last several years. She's the third botched execution in Tennessee. Earlier this year, they were trying to execute an inmate, spent a couple of hours trying to find a vein that would support the flow of drugs into the inmate's body. They then had to abandon the attempt, and he was returned to death row. You know, there are 27 states in the country that still have capital punishment on the books. Four of them have already implemented moratoria on its use. And opposition to the death penalty is growing. A majority of Americans still support the death penalty for murder, but the numbers have increased dramatically since the 1990s regarding the percentage of Americans that oppose it, up from about 13% in 1995 to closing in on 46-47% today oppose the use of capital punishment. And incidents like this and Tennessee's you know, pretty brutal response, I think it's fair to say, in terms of not granting access to lawyers to be with their client in the aftermath of that botched execution, only I think further advance the argument that is finding resonance with more and more Americans, that the death penalty is too prone to error, too prone to difficulty and is something that should ultimately be consigned, maybe one day, eventually, in many years' time, to American history.
1: Now, Simon, I wanted to ask you as well about the Cornell University case, which very much remains in the news. These are the allegations that a former student was drugged and gang-raped by a number of men, and the questions are around how the university dealt with it when the complaint was made in 2024, but also how the justice system handled it. Where is that at today?
6: So the governor of New York, Kathy Hochul, has appointed the attorney general of New York, Letitia James. And if that name's familiar, it should be, because she's the woman who brought the lawsuit against Donald Trump accusing his business organization of fraud. She's now been appointed a special prosecutor to reopen and re-examine every aspect of the way in which this probe was conducted.

0: elsewhere in the United States. It has, I think, a real sense of becoming almost another Me Too moment in the United States. Real anger towards the university's handling of this. But there are people out there that are very critical of the victim, who is only publicly identified as Jane Doe, but everybody can find out the victim's identity on social media because, of course, it's unregulated. According to her lawyer last night, Jane Doe's family found themselves on the receiving end of what's called a swatting incident. That means that police got a false phone call suggesting that there was some kind of an emergency taking place at the victim's home. Police, heavily armed, turned up and started pointing weapons in the face of her father, her brother, one of her friends, and the lawyer is expressing grave concern about Jane Doe's personal welfare now, because there are critics out there that maintain that she waited, they say, too long to take the action that she's taken in this lawsuit that she's brought against the university and her accusers. The university very much on the back foot on all of this. In terms of what happened to the seven men who were allegedly involved in this incident, two were expelled from Cornell. One student was barred from campus, a student who had already graduated. Two were given academic suspensions, and two were required to write so-called reflection papers, essays, really, mm-hmm. about their behavior and what they had learned about sexual assault as a part of this experience. And there are many Americans that feel that that, of course, did not go far enough. So this is a lightning rod now, this story, and it's only just, I think, beginning really to take off.
1: Simon, always good to talk to you. Thank you very much for being with us. Simon Marks there, who is chief correspondent with Feature Story News. We're going to talk about Tom Cruise now and turkeys, because his newest film, Digger, has been described as one of the biggest flops of all time. But is it really that bad? And what kind of life do these famous film flops go on to have? Host of News Talk Screen Time, John Faraday, is here. Have you seen Digger?
2: I have.
1: And is it terrible?
2: No. I mean, it's Marmite. I get it. It's not for everybody. But, excuse me, I'm kind of pleased by the reaction, because first and foremost, it's getting people talking about the cinema. People want to go and see it. The thing is, right, Tom Cruise has been jumping out of planes for the last 20 years with the Mission Impossible movies. And God bless him, they're very entertaining. But he's a good actor. And I think he wanted to remind the world of that. In Digger, he plays this oil baron who's drill, baby, drill, baby, drill. He's prosthetically made up to look like a 64-year-old man, even though he is a 64-year-old man. That's how youthful looking
1: he is. He doesn't look like one.
2: He doesn't at all. And he gives a brilliant performance in it. It's a bit weird, but it's I really think they are over-egging just that it's terrible. It's far from, I've seen a lot worse movies this year. I certainly have. And like, think about it. Like, you know, maybe you need Ed Smith in for this, but you know, sometimes you hear an album, say for the first time, you go, what the hell is this? Like, I remember hearing Dark Side of the Moon by Pink Floyd for the first time as a teenager. You go, what? Give me back my whatever. And you know, it grows in you. And I think movies can be like that. It's a strange movie, but it's a decent movie. And I think the numbers might change as it goes on. It is a flop things stand.
1: I was going to ask you whether it is a financial flop.
2: Yes, it definitely is so far. But I think it could continue to have a life in other ways that they might 10 years down the line. That's harder to do now without DVD sales, but even in some streaming universe or events, you know, let's all go and watch Digger. I think it still might have a life and it's worth seeing.
1: But you want to tell us about some other films that are also arguably terrible.
2: Yes. Now, I've put these into two categories. Ones that are just bad and ones that were seen as bad or not so good and then went on to have a whole life and have become classics. But the daddy of them all, if you, you know, put into Google biggest cinema flop of all time, you would probably get 1980s Heaven's Gate.
3: It has been called the most controversial motion picture of its time. It is the most talked about and written about film of the decade. Now, from the director of The Deer Hunter, United Artists presents Michael Cimino's Heaven's Gate. The story of a man's love for a woman, for a people, for a land, for a spirit that would never die.
1: So you were telling me there that Kris Kristofferson was in it.
2: Yeah, so

0: This is a story about kind of land barons in Wyoming, the turn of the 18th into 19th century, something like that. Michael Cimino, who I mentioned here a few weeks ago, he's the director of the great movie The Deer Hunter, was riding high after the success of that and came up with this sprawling epic that has become the poster child for flops and in a way changed the Hollywood system forever. It bankrupted the studio. It moved Hollywood in the direction of people saying we're giving too much power to directors. He submitted a final cut to the studio that was over 5 hours long. I'm sorry, like whatever the story is, you cannot make a movie that's 5 hours. Got it down to 3 hours and 40 minutes. At one point, he spent something like 6 months building a street in Wyoming, then decided he didn't like it and torn it down. It wasn't used. Like, this was hubris of the highest order. The thing is, 40, nearly 50 years later, it's not that bad a movie. It's by no means brilliant, but it was panned and bankrupt people and changed Hollywood, really.
1: Right. Well, if you want to go and watch that and you have 4 hours to spare, be my guest. The Lone Ranger, 2013.
0: Yeah.
1: And you know, Disney, was it?
0: Yeah, I'm not sure. Yes, I think it was. And I just don't want to badmouth Disney because they make some great movies. But what was funny about this is they lost so much money on the marketing outside from the bad movie. So you had Armie Hammer, who's gone on to have some problems of his own, and Johnny Depp playing Tonto. And it was just a bad movie. It was also kind of unsettling. Johnny Depp and the whole Native American experience playing Tonto was weird. It was just a bad movie, but their marketing campaign cost nearly as much as the movie, and it simply didn't work. It's one of the biggest flops of all time, and it's a terrible, terrible movie. What they were trying to do was take his Pirates of the Caribbean and turn him into a Native American Indian. It just did not work.
1: Mm-hmm. Did not work. So that was a bad one. And then the next one is the Scientologist film, isn't it?
0: Yes, Battlefield Earth. John Travolta, again, riding high. This is what happens. They get some success. They go, you know what I'll do? I'll make a movie about R.L. Hubbard's terrible novel. And it was a terrible movie all about...
1: The father of Scientology wrote this book.
0: And he, you know, no disrespect to anyone who writes a book, it's a bad book, you know? And John Travolta was certainly at that time, and still is, was my understanding, an avowed Scientologist, long wanted to make this movie of the book. And then after he came back, you see, he's had a weird career. He was very successful with Grease and all that, then went down the tubes a bit with other missteps, then came back with Quentin Tarantino, gave the performance of a lifetime in Pulp Fiction, playing a heroin-addicted gangster, but it was the role he was born to play, and then decided he was going to put his money behind this, and it's just god-awful. The source material was awful. You know, it's about aliens and animal people. It just does not work. Again, a massive flop that you could argue Travolta has struggled very hard ever to recover from.
1: Okay, so that was in the year 2000. That's
0: yes,
1: a long
0: indeed it was.
1: Time ago, but it was awful.
0: It
1: really
0: was
1: awful.
0: Very awful. Now, one I hate to put in because, you know, Halle Berry is a wonderful actress, but her doing Catwoman was not great.
2: I'm sorry.
3: Sorry. Sorry's not nearly enough.
2: Okay, then let me try the remix. I'm sorry for every second I wasted working for an untalented, unethical, egomaniac like you.
1: She just won the Oscar, hadn't she, when she did this?
0: Again, this is when they often happen in careers, when people are riding high. And look, you know, it's a terrible movie. I'm not making any apologies for it whatsoever. She's gets catnip and she starts to act feline and powerful or something like that. I mean, it's a long time since I saw it. But, you know, people have subsequently said, well, you know what, it was good that there was an African-American female playing a superhero. And that's true, but it does not take away from the fact that it's a crap telling of the Catwoman motif. It's just not a good movie at all, you know?
1: They lost $18 million on that
0: indeed
1: in 2004.
0: Did. Yeah, indeed they
1: money.
0: Did. It's a lot of money. And I hate it because Halle Berry is a brilliant actress, but she just, it was a misstep. And sometimes with superhero movies, they tend to do that. Who's the hottest actor or actress at the time, let's put them in. But why don't we move to the side of the angels? Because I'd like to do some public service.
1: So the bad good stuff.
0: Exactly. And none of these movies are bad, but they were received at the time in weird ways. So this currently on Rotten Tomatoes is the most popular movie of all time. And I'm talking about The Shawshank Redemption.
4: Whatever mistakes I made, I paid for them and then some. That hotel, that book, don't think that's too much to ask.
5: I don't think you ought to be doing this to yourself, Andy. I mean, Mexico is way the hell down there, and you're in here, and that's the way it is.
4: Yeah, right. That's the way it is. It's down there, and I'm in here. I guess it comes down to a simple choice, really. You're busy living. You get busy dying.
1: Was that terrible in the beginning?
0: Well, it just didn't get a great reaction for the reasons why people love it now. Because I have two views on The Shawshank Redemption. It's hokey, schmaltzy, unbelievable, makes no sense whatsoever. Mm. The flip side of that is it's the most inspiring, hopeful movie you could ever see, brilliantly acted. Mm. You know, Anthony Hopkins said once about Rocky, yeah, it's hokey, but life is hokey. So when it was first released, it was also competing with Forrest Gump and Pulp Fiction, but people thought it was just too kind of small. See, this guy spends, whatever, 30 years in prison, then escapes to a tunnel of nasty stuff and finds his island. And
1: his little hammer.
0: Yeah,
1: but yet,
0: it's hard to argue with it. And you see, what probably isn't going to happen with something like Digger now, VHS sales drove this. And as I say, it's become, according to Rotten Tomatoes, the most popular movie of all time. I think it's very much on the side of the angels.
1: Okay, and another, just quick mention, It's a Wonderful Life is in there as well. Yeah. So people didn't like that at the beginning.
0: Not at all. And it broke James Stewart's heart. Yeah, you see, it was a post-war movie. It came out all about this kind of suicidal guy who didn't think his life was worth living and then realized that it was because this angel comes to visit him. It was released at the wrong time. Again, though, it was re-shown around Christmas time in the 50s, and it's taken on this life that how could you even question it? Now, the thing is, it is still a great movie. It's caught up in a lot of, everyone loves it, but it is a terrific watch. That doesn't have a huge amount to do with Christmas. It's only at the end where he's going, Merry Christmas, everyone. But it's 2.5 hours of pretty dark, miserable stuff, and it's great all for it.
1: So what are you doing in your real life on screen time this week?
0: Oh, on screen time. Sorry, I thought you meant in the wider sense. Well, I had some avocado. No, I have the great Christopher Eccleston, who played Doctor Who famously, and also was in Cracker. He's talking about a new movie all about the Irish Northern bank robbery, and it's a comedy. Go figure, Claire.
1: That could be on our list.
0: No, I didn't say that. I would like to formally retract that.
1: Digger is one of the best films I've ever seen, says this listener.
0: I mean, I wouldn't go that Cruise's, far, but you know.
1: Tom Cruise's best role ever, and every human should listen to Digger's speech. So we all want to go and see it. That's
0: the
1: thing.
0: Exactly. Mission figure accomplished.
1: Thank you very much, John Pardy.
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1: Asian hornets, a growing concern for beekeepers and for biodiversity right across Europe. But how much of a threat are they here in Ireland? Phil Smith, physicist, engineer, broadcaster, who you can find at Phil of Science Online, joins me now to talk about them. So we had them in Cork. Actually, they've been a problem for the last over a year now in Ireland with sightings and hunting them down and all of the rest. How dangerous are they? How much should we be worried?
8: Well, to humans, not necessarily. I have a predisposition because I read a piece years ago that hornets could remember people's faces.
1: Can they?
8: In 2011. No, there is. So they're better at recognizing other wasps and other hornets, but they can remember. So if you annoy them, there's a chance that they might recognize you. But that was more, it's more hokum than it is.
1: And bring their friends.
8: Potentially, yeah. Just bring a whole world of pain to you. So they're not necessarily dangerous to humans, but it's more what they can do to the biodiversity in and around the environment. One of the study recently that was talking about what they can, what they're eating, it's not just other honeybees. They did a large kind of study before that about 1,400 different taxa is what they will look. So 43 of the 50 most commonly detected prey species were also flower visitors as well. So it's not just bees, it's also other pollinators. Mm-hmm. So from a biodiversity point of view, they are dangerous. This study about being in Cork as well, we've heard it before a little bit about them being here before. Funnily enough for it, that's not the most interesting bit about this story for me. It's exactly how they found it, where the nests were, because they got these hornets and they attached tiny little radio transmitters to the hornets and basically waited for the hornets to grass up where they live and follow them home.
1: We had Sam Bailey on, who was one of those who was involved in that, and he was explaining to us how it all works. And it is an extraordinary thing to be able to attach a little Bluetooth device onto a fella that size. Who's angry, most probably.
8: Yeah, yeah. I would suppose attaching anything to anybody, you're like, what are you doing? But it, like, how do you attach a radio transmitter to a hornet? Like, very carefully is the answer. They're angry, but they also, like, it's 0.28 of a gram, so it's very light aerodynamically, kind of want to put it underneath the hornet as well. But this study has been, it works, it makes it home, and like, killing one hornet doesn't solve your problem, obviously. The important thing is this is an invasive species and we're trying to stop it being established. So what we've seen is that the National Biodiversity Data Centre does not currently classify these as established in Ireland, and that's an important distinction to make, and we're trying to really stop it. These Asian hornets, or Vespa veltutina, or yellow-legged hornets, they're native to Asia, and they were found in France in 2004, and we think they kind of hitched a ride, as we're very good at shipping things around the world.
1: And are they established? Because I know they are more commonly found now in the southern part of England, aren't they? Mm. And in Britain as well.
8: Yeah.
1: So perhaps they're getting a footing very close to us.
8: Yeah, now the speculation is because of it, they're found in and around Ring of Skiddy, close to a port. That's more likely where we think that where they would have come from. Established is they're not going to fly across the channel, is where they're going to come. But we are seeing more species migrating further north as climate change shifts. So you would have seen a lot of kind of more mosquitoes as well moving further north as well, carrying things like dengue fever. So climate change is paying an issue with these because the environment is shifting to where they want to live.
1: Mm-hmm.
8: And that's where things will grow, where insects are. And when these guys come in, like, they're built to kill, essentially. And what they do, it's quite grotesque, and it's why I watched it so intently online the other day, is they attack bees and they rip out their thorax and bring them back to the hive to feed their larvae. Like, it's quite, like, they are vicious killers.
1: Neanderthals.
8: Massively. So really vicious, and they kill everything, and we're not equipped. Now, funnily enough, back in Asia, Asian honeybees have evolved in parallel with these.
1: So they can fight them, can they? Or avoid them?
8: Avoid them. But they have more, what they would have done is they have more, they establish more guard bees, essentially. Obviously, you know, there's different jobs in a hive.
1: Yeah.
8: Like, we all have our chores to do. The bees in an Asian nest will have more guards. They're more equipped to be able to even go around it, and they form these balls around them to heat them up and to kill them off. So they're better equipped. So it's like, if an Asian honeybee saw one of these lads outside, they'd be like, he looks suspicious, or they'd get it. Whereas a European honeybee would be like, oh, who's that? Come on over. And then,
1: yeah, because
8: gets
1: that's what
8: apart.
1: The Asian hornet does. He hangs around, doesn't he, outside the honeybee nest, waiting for them to come out. And as you say, the Irish honeybee doesn't have a clue who this fella is and wanders into his path. Whereas if you're in the know, if you're an Asian honeybee, I know him, and I'm not going to go out there until he's gone.
8: Yeah, and it's that being equipped to deal with it is the major issue. And if these become established, like I said, a big study in kind of in 2004 initially, and then another one further on, which was, like I said, that large DNA-based diet study, explained they took 1,500 samples from hornet nests across Jersey, France, Spain, and the UK. And over 1,400 different species were detected within that.
1: Mm-hmm.
8: But like I said, 43 of the 50 of those most commonly were flower visitors. So this is, like I said, a beekeeping story rather than just a beekeeping one, but also then economically, obviously, farmers and everything, what pollinates, what comes. So there's a large concern. Now, this, I really want to dial down hysteria as in, like, for a human point of view. They're not hunting Corconians into extinction, despite what thrill that might bring.
1: Stop, you can't say that.
8: As a dub, I'm only joking. But yeah, so they're not a general public threat, but this thing can hurt, but just don't poke one if you see them.
1: And we love Cork.
8: We do.
1: All Cork people.
8: Yes.
1: But I wonder, when I hear the stories about the Asian hornet being spotted and hunted down, whether there might be, like, a whole gang of them in Galway that nobody knows about, or in Leash, you know, going laughing their socks off.
8: The Leash Hornets. Yeah, it does sound like an ice hockey team that hasn't really got going.
1: give it time.
8: Give it time. And that's the thing. Once you get one, obviously you see that if there's a nest established, then they will proliferate and look to go further out. So it's kind of getting a foothold. We've seen it with the other things like false widow spiders and how well equipped they are to, like, overcome our natural defenses from the insect world. So we could see it. So one of the most important things to do is to be able to recognize one of these hornets. They are yellow legged, so they look for yellow legs, but 2.5 to the queens can get up to 3 centimeters long. The yellow tips in the leg are the key, but an orange band on them as well. And if you get onto invasives.ie, that's where you can report sightings like this, and then we might get a radio transmitter on them.
1: Phil, thank you so much. Phil Smith there. Phil of Science, if you want to find Phil online.
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1: Listening to Lunchtime Live with Andrea Gilligan. It's 1800 453 106. That's the number if you want to chat to us between now and 2 this Thursday. We'll hear from the mum of a 6-year-old boy with autism who was left without a school place for the second consecutive year. The email is lunchtimelive@newstalk.com if you want to share your story. And nurses and midwives they're holding the protests, lunchtime protests today at hospitals across the country over delays in agreeing a new public sector pay deal. We want to know though, do you support them? Do you agree with the move? We're going to be talking to some of those protesting just after 1 087 1400 106. That is the WhatsApp number. Now the guards are investigating criminal damage at a house in Castletroy in County Limerick, in which the property was vandalised, and I'm sure some of you have seen the footage of the incident online. Furniture can be seen being thrown out windows of the house to cheers in the area. Local resident Eric Nelligan is with me on the line today, because Eric, you actually live across the road from the entrance to this estate.
12: Yeah, I live across the road from, when I look out my kitchen window and my bedroom window, I can see the entrance to the estate. So that's how close we are. Now, it's a large estate, and most of the incidents that happen in the estate happen at the far end, at the back of the estate. There's kind of like different sections. It's quite a big estate. But this isn't new. This has been happening for 30 years, as long as I've been in Castletroy, this has been happening. So it's just a shame when it goes viral and it just brings into disrepute the name of the college, the University of Limerick, and it obviously reflects very poorly on students.
1: We're talking about this because it's a number of young people that appear to be involved in the videos that are circulating on social media. Obviously an investigation underway, so little we can say about that. Nothing to suggest that people are involved or students of the college either. But as I said, that the guards are looking into that. But it happened in an estate in College Court. Is that typically an estate where students live, or is it mainly residential families that are residing there, Eric?
12: No, right now it's vast majority students. When it would have been built first, there would have been a mix of students and local residents. But to be honest, most of the non-students have moved out now, because, and it has become one of the last remaining almost fully student estates in the Castletroy area.
1: When did you become aware of this incident that happened in the early hours of Wednesday morning?
12: I heard noise on the night that it took place on Tuesday night. But like, I just assumed there was the usual parties that happen in the Castletroy area with students. It was only the following morning then, and the following afternoon, when videos started to emerge about that, I'm sure, like as you mentioned, a lot of people have seen online, when those videos came out, when we saw the extent of the damage that was carried out and the wreck that took place. So that's kind of when I became aware of it fully. But like I said, we had heard the noise on the Tuesday evening, but we just assumed it was the usual party stuff that was going on.
1: Because I take it that's obviously a common occurrence, is it?
12: Yeah, reasonably common, especially at certain times of the year. So at the start of the college season, it will be more frequent. Obviously, as close to the exams and assignments and things, it tones down a bit. When incidents kind of get out of control, the university starts sending patrols around the area. But then after a while, when things calm down again, the patrols stop. So it comes and goes in flashes. there would have been a number of major incidents there during COVID times as well, and that kind of unfortunately brought the estate to national attention. So this is something that we're kind of used to. We put up with it, but the people that are stuck in it, like I said, the families that are stuck in it have all moved out. Because it's very challenging on them.
10: So we can see, and I'm sure a lot of our listeners at this stage have probably seen some of the footage that's been circulating online. I mean, of videos of furniture being thrown out of upstairs windows. I mean, you can see people cheering as mattresses have been thrown out of windows. Extensive damage in this case, you know, caused to the to the property from the footage that we've seen. And I know the guards are investigating that. They've attended the scene. There was nobody there at the time that they were present at the residence. But as they've described it themselves in their own statement, significant criminal damage caused to the property. I'm sure it's a big talking point in the Castletroy area today, Eric.
12: Oh, it is. When we were at training last night up the local football field, that's what we were talking about. Like, the house was wrecked. The house was absolutely wrecked. It's a prime area for student rental, so I imagine whoever bought it was planning to rent it out to students at some stage into the future. But the house is absolutely wrecked. You saw the damage that was caused. Windows were broken. Fixtures and fittings were pulled off the wall. Plasterboard was pulled down. The ceiling was pulled down. It was very bad. It was like, I've never seen a house trashed so badly. And like I said, I've lived close to the college for 30 years now or more, and I've never seen that level of damage so extensively.
10: Is antisocial behaviour, is it a prevalent issue in the estate that we're talking about, Eric?
12: If you're talking about parties and stuff, that's quite common. Damage to trees or damage to cars and stuff isn't as well known. What we do have a lot in the estate, though, is we have cars being stolen. So again, a lot of students there might have slightly older cars, and their safety and security systems mightn't be as good as newer cars. So unfortunately, we do get a lot of cars. Older cars are being stolen in the area, and then they're being taken by people to probably go gyrating or whatever those type of characters do when they steal cars. So that would be a concern for people that live there, is that cars are being taken. The patrols, we don't, like, Castletroy is a really growing suburb of Limerick. There's new houses being built the whole time, and one of the main concerns we have as a community is that we have no Garda station in the area. Like, the population Castletroy is well over 15,000 now, and when UL students are there, it almost doubles, because there's 15,000 or 16,000 students in UL. So it's bordering on 30,000. We have no Garda station out there, and it's one of the main complaints that we always
10: have. And is that what you want as a local resident, Eric? Like, do you feel that might prevent incidents like this from happening?
12: 100%. If you had a Garda car patrolling around the area at certain times of the year during the nights when the students are more likely to be around doing stuff, this wouldn't happen. Like, if there had been a Garda patrol in the area that would have attended that scene quite quickly when war got out, then that would have broken up, and a good portion of damage probably wouldn't have been caused. But we don't have a Garda station. Look, there's a shortage of Gardaí, we know that. But at least having a Garda station close by or a unit on patrolling the area will cut that. And I've no doubt now, because of this, because of our talking, and I'm sure all the other stations are covering it as well in the media coverage, we will have Garda patrolling the area for the next little bit. But once it calms down, they'll go off to do other stuff.
10: Well, look, Eric, we'll leave it there for the moment. 087 1400 106 is the WhatsApp number. Eric Nelligan there, who's a local resident close by the College Court area that we're talking about. Eva McCormack is with me. Eva is the student president at Student Life at UL at the University of Limerick. When did you become aware of this incident, Eva?
11: We only found out about it the following morning on Wednesday. I came into work, and I'm not going to lie, the budget was the biggest priority that we had that day. And only when videos started circulating online did we actually know that anything had happened in College Court that day, or that evening, I should say.
10: Yeah, I think it was into the early hours of Wednesday morning is when the guards say that that they had attended or were called to the scene. What is the reaction locally there today? Because the University of Limerick have released a statement this afternoon, and I'll come to that in a moment. But what's the reaction among the student body, Eva?
11: From speaking with students and from what we've been seeing online over the last couple of days, the overwhelming reaction across the board is absolute shock. students are just as appalled as anyone else in the community to see this, and it feels completely detached from the reality of student life on the ground. I mean, when you talk to ordinary students who are just working hard and trying to go through college, they're just as horrified to see the damage that was done, and they don't feel like it doesn't represent who they are or how they live.
10: Yeah, and then just to be very clear about this as well, like I mentioned at the outset, that the guards are investigating what happened to try and establish the identity of those involved. It hasn't been established that anybody involved in the incident was a student, past or present, of UL, and just to, I suppose, make that point or stress that point again as well today. But I suppose, like, there is a case to be made for the relationship between students in general and colleges and local residents. And is there a role for the student body, the likes of yourself as the SU president, in terms of liaising or dealing with local residents?
11: Yeah, I mean, currently within UL, I sit on the community liaison committee that liaises with the local community and allows to be that student voice there and ensure that there's proper representation from both sides. And I think that should apply to all universities, that there should be a representative that allows to be that link from student bodies to communities, because it's so important to maintain a healthy relationship with our local community.
10: Sarah Beasley, who's an ANTHU councillor for Limerick City. Sarah's with us on the line, Eva, here as well. It's 087 1400 106 is the WhatsApp number. Incidents of antisocial behaviour, vandalism at properties. I mean, how common is this, Sarah?
13: Well, I'm also on the liaison committee membership for the UL Estate Management, and this is quite regular. I mean, I live 3 kilometres away from the university, and we can hear it on a nightly basis when the students arrive back, in September. The antisocial behaviour is horrendous, and I know there's a code of conduct that UL have for the students, but this is all too regular. And you know what has annoyed me, and I felt absolutely sick when I saw the videos, is that I have families living in emergency accommodation that would literally give their right arm to get a house in Castle Troy. And yet we have students who are supposed to be somewhat intelligent and thoughtful, and this display is the opposite, and it's just, yeah.
10: We don't know that it was students. We don't know that it was actually students that were involved in the incident, and we'll let the guards look into investigating that.
13: Yeah,
10: but your wider point, though, Sarah, is around antisocial behaviour, that it is prevalent. Like, if you can hear it 3 kilometres away, it's
13: exactly
10: an issue.
13: And, you know, we do contact UL, and in fairness, they do have an emergency number. But, you know, it's waking up children that have to go to school in the morning, children that might have autism. And so, you know, it's 3 kilometres away. We're having this effect, and we do go to UL. And as I say, we're not sure whether it was students or not, but it was young people gathering, and it was just downright thuggery. There's no other word for it. And the parents of those people, I'm sure, it was, if when the names become out, they'll just be appalled by this behaviour. They'll be appalled by their children. You know, you put your children through university, you expect them, okay.
10: Well, in a general, I know what you're saying. In a general sense, there's an expectation around standards for every young person, regardless of whether they're students or not. Mary Conway is with me, Sarah, too. Mary's the chairperson of the Irish Property Owners Association. We don't know whether this particular property was actually rented or not, but regardless of that, Mary, I suppose, just in a more general sense, nationally, properties that are, you know, properties that are either being rented out to students or not, how common are issues of vandalism and, you know, criminal damage?
14: Well, I was a student landlord for very many years and I never had issues. I'm looking at the property. My understanding was that it was vacant. And regardless of who did the damage, whether it was students or anybody else, I'm shocked and horrified to think that somebody would think that it was acceptable to cause that amount of damage to somebody else's property. And the horrible bit was, you know, the girls were egging the boys on, and there seemed to be no moral compass between anybody there to say, look, let's stop, this is wrong. And this has done more damage to student letting than anything else over the years, because if it does come out that they're students, you know, there is a housing crisis. As an organisation, we come out every year in September and talk about student scams and about renting to students, that it's important students have somewhere to live so they can have a college experience. But this is absolutely shocking and horrifying.
10: Yeah, and look, and I know you're probably referring to elements of footage. And look, it's hard to kind of ascertain or establish the actual chain of events there, in the sense that you know, you talked about cheering or people egging people on. Footage too can be edited, so I suppose until the guards kind of establish what exactly happened in the course of the nature of events. But the point you're making, though, around from a PR perspective, if you're a landlord today.
14: Yeah, and somebody worked incredibly hard to buy this asset. I'm quite sure they bought it under after tax income, and they've been paying tax on it over the years. I don't know why it's vacant, for what reason, but you know, this is just complete and utter thuggery and disrespect for other people's property, regardless of who they are.
10: Eva McCormack,
14: landlords are nervous about renting anyway in the current climate. And we know there's a housing crisis. And as somebody said there, you know, some family would have loved to have got this house and I would have treated it properly. Yeah.
10: Eva McCormack, maybe on a final point, what happens today? Because you, as the Students' Union, have obviously released a statement in relation to this. I see the interim Provost Professor Anne Ledwith from UL has too released a statement warning students about antisocial behaviour, but, you know, also just making the point that it's simply unacceptable and, yes, the identity of people involved have to be established. What actually happens now today?
11: I mean, today is just focusing on figuring out, working with the Gardaí, figuring out what's happening, encouraging those involved to come forward, be them students or not. And to be honest, I guess our main concern for today and for the future is the unfair reputational damage that this causes to the vast majority of ordinary students who are just desperately trying to figure out what to do during this unprecedented housing crisis. They're stressed, they're worried, and they're desperate to find roofs over their heads. So that's our biggest priority today, really. It's helping them and figuring out what they can do.
10: Because I'm sure for you, Eva, in your role as the SU president, you're probably fielding calls and emails from students on a regular basis who can't get accommodation, crying out for accommodation. You know, I'm sure this is a big issue for you.
11: Definitely, and it's deeply frustrating for the vast majority of students who take immense pride in being good community members and being involved in the local community. They shouldn't have to carry the burden of this reputation or face the barriers in the rental market that will inevitably to some degree arise because of the actions of a tiny minority who do not accurately represent the student body and what they stand for and what they believe in.
10: The UL statement, just to give you a bit more of it, that, you know, they've said today that, like, while the vast majority of students, they are respectful, they're valued members of the community, the university recognises that instances of antisocial behaviour, including property damage, public disorder and other actions that negatively impact residents, are a matter of serious concern. They also say UL regularly facilitates extra guard patrols while also working with student life and resident associations and the wider community stakeholders to promote respect, responsibility and positive engagement. And I just want to mention the guards too, as part of their investigation into this, they're looking for witnesses, anyone who is in the College Court vicinity of Castle Troy between midnight and 2 a.m. on Wednesday morning, the 7th of October. Give them a call, particularly if you have camera footage. They're looking for motorists with dash cam footage from the area during that time. You can get them, Henry Street, Garda Station in Limerick, is 061 212 400. If you want to share your own story of property vandalism or damage, drop us an email, lunchtimelive@newstalk.com. For the moment, we leave it there. Eric Nelligan, Eva McCormack, Sarah Beasley and Mary Conway, thanks a million for your time on the show. Still to come.
15: No, you cannot have a number 24, nor a double portion of 37. This isn't the Chinese takeaway. This is a private, slimline, white telephone with no connection whatsoever to any business or trade.
10: Ah, yeah, the ultimate hostess with the mostess, Mrs. Bouquet, is hosting a thing of the past, though. We want to know why 4 in 10 of you say you avoid inviting people over to your home.
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10: 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Up next, though, here in Lunchtime Live, the making of

0: Directly from the Irish Rock and Roll Museum experience is with me in studio today to tell us about the making of Celine Dion.
1: The Voice.
0: Yeah, it's all coming back to me now.
1: It would be. An amazing track to begin with. Celine is an icon.
0: Yeah.
1: I mean, we talk about, you know, we've done lesser known artists, we've done indie artists, we've done lots of different types of music here. This is one of the great voices, an iconic. And when I talk about Celine, I am talking about the voice.
0: Yeah.
1: Do you know what I mean? Some people have tried to cultivate a separate image to the actual talent, but Celine has always just leaned hard onto what was her incredible talent, and that is,
0: her
1: voice itself. So an uncompromising and absolutely immediately recognisable sound.
0: Without question. Tell me about her.
1: She's Canadian, and she comes from French-speaking Quebec. She is the youngest of, wait for it, 14 children. raised Catholic, you'll be surprised to hear. And very, very poor. Very poor. So, I mean, this is one of those stories. And a musical family, though. And her talent became apparent from a very young age and was actually discovered at the age of 12 by her future husband.
0: Yeah,
1: René Angélil. And he was the one. The famous story is that he believes so fervently in her talent that to release her first album, he remortgaged his house. So this was
0: wow,
1: a
0: like
1: deep,
0: that is,
1: well, it's a deep belief, and it goes to show how much this talent had set him back, as it were.
0: How many albums?
1: 27.
0: Like, that's mega, isn't
1: but
0: it?
1: But interestingly, and this is something we should definitely talk about, we'll talk about when we get to the second song, half in English, half in French.
0: Mm.
1: So she is a bilingual artist.
0: Without question. So, okay, but today we're not talking about any one particular album.
1: No, I, you know, when it comes to legends like this, if you focus in on one album or one era, it almost does them a disservice. So this is an overview, and why not?
0: Yeah, it's all coming back to me now. The first track we played a little bit of.
1: Amazing track, written actually by a man who would have written countless songs, but would be most associated with Mr. Meatloaf. Jim Steinman, an amazing American songwriter and lyricist who, one of the phrases I came across when researching Celine was unapologetically melodramatic. And that's fine. Like,
0: yeah,
1: you know what I mean? She had a sincerity to what she did, but there was the power ballad is what we're talking about here.
0: Yeah.
1: You know?

0: songs more.
1: As I said, I did feel like I needed to choose something because this woman has spanned two languages, but also I've chosen this one for a very special reason. Of course, it is the one that, although she is Canadian, she represented Switzerland in the Eurovision, actually in the RDS in Dublin in 1988. And I don't know if Pat Kenny is in the building. He's probably not, but he needs to come in and explain the suit.
2: He's on a Thursday.
1: He needs to explain the suit, Andrea. It was shocking.
2: Why?
1: It was 1988, so I don't know. It looked like it was made of tinfoil or something.
2: Pat, if you're in the office there on the floor, come in and defend yourself.
1: It was the time. We're gonna put it down to 1988. But this is the interesting one, and I think the very Irish connection, because this is the first time we see Celine Dion.
2: Yeah.
1: And we weren't aware that she was about to become this global phenomenon. And in fairness, how many Eurovision winners do?
2: Well, that's very true.
1: Yeah.
2: Go on to have the career.
1: Go on. I'm not saying they don't have good careers, but in terms of one of the most iconic voices ever, that's rare.
2: Was she a hit then? She was a hit from the beginning.
1: She was a hit, and she was well known, but as I said, mostly in her native language of French. So this was a big moment, and it did announce her to the global audience.
2: She, known as the kind of the queen of the power ballad, she's back touring after a big absence on stage. That's kicked off in Paris at the moment. I think it's 23 nights in two phases. So there's a stint now, and then a stint next May.
1: Would it be fair to say she's not a woman that takes it easy on herself?
2: No.
1: She is. And this is actually one of the things that you should talk about with Celine, is that she has a work ethic, and she comes from poverty, and she music was her way out, and I don't think she's ever forgotten the fact that, you know, the necessity for hard work, putting your shoulder to the wheel. And I don't really ever see her as somebody who has, shall we say, gone to the more excessive sides of stardom. She's very much the person she was. She remains very, very humble. I don't know, many of your listeners will have seen the amazing documentary I Am Celine Dion, which goes into, of course, all of the personal tragedies.
2: Because she's had a lot of that and health challenges, hasn't she? And she's been public about it.
1: I wasn't completely aware of what it was, but it's something called stiff person syndrome.
2: Yeah.
1: And it's horrific. It's complete physical breakdown, spasms, the inability to function physically, really, and move. And, you know, as someone who's going to perform and do 23 shows, like, this is a woman who has overcome a lot. And, of course, the personal tragedy of losing her husband, too.

0: hurling.
1: Talk about hitting the high notes.
2: Now, I grew up, and there's an amazing version of this, of course, Jennifer Rush, who did this first, and that's the one I certainly was familiar with. And sometimes, you know, it's a little bit strange to do, you know, include covers, but why not?
1: I know, yeah.
2: This is the one, and the reason I've chosen it, not just because the amazing vocal, is because this was her definitive American breakthrough. So this is the one that, you know, she's big in Canada.
1: Mm.
2: She's got a reputation now in Europe as well. This is number one in the US for 4 consecutive weeks, and it is a global hit. So the reason I've really chosen this, apart from the obvious,
1: yeah,
2: is February 1994. This is the one that says, America, I've arrived. I'm coming.
1: That's the thing. She's been a hit everywhere, hasn't she?
2: She has been a hit everywhere. She has sold in excess of 200 million records. I mean, you know, when you drop numbers like that, you're talking about very few people. And she redefined vocal expectations, I think, in the 1990s, along with, I'm going to mention them, Whitney Houston, who we have covered, and also Mariah, who... also a woman of amazing talent and operatic training.
1: How have we not talked about Mariah Carey on this? Because I'm a huge fan.
2: That, I've just fallen off my chair. yes. We will do everybody.
1: Yeah.
2: We have...
1: Do you know I'd love to see Celine? My God, I would love to have got
2: really?
1: Tickets
2: yeah,
1: for this.
2: No, you,
1: I would love to see her.
2: I have. Well, it won't come as a huge shock to anybody to know that I haven't. I'm, as you know, a great lover of talent, but necessarily this wouldn't be my genre.
1: Mm.
2: But when I hear her singing like that, I mean, I have hairs on the back of my neck.

0: Do you know, I'm going to say something. Everything she does is very cinematic.
1: Yeah.
0: And in this case, you know, it is the theme from Up Close and Personal.
1: Mm-hmm.
0: And actually, in terms of Billboard chart success in America, is her biggest hit.
1: Really?
0: It was number one for 6 weeks. And it was, I'm not taking anything away from the song, but it was very much associated with the soundtrack and that. And why not? Another song, of course, she did for Beauty and the Beast. So there's a very cinematic feel to the career of Celine, and it also seems to be a perfect fit.
1: The mid-90s was kind of her real time, wasn't it?
0: 100%. And as I said, the mid-90s, like... I wouldn't have liked to have been a female vocalist.
1: No, I mean, how do you compete with that?
0: You can't compete with that. As I said, there's the Whitneys and the Mariahs, but they raised the bar beyond question.
1: Where does she rank among the greatest female singers in music history, do you think?
0: I think top five. I hate to say number one. For me, Aretha. Is the queen, but I don't. I think everyone else that we could mention, people like Whitney and Celine, I think they'd have to be joint second there. Mariah just in there behind. I think. No. Okay.
1: Yeah. I don't know. I would put Celine.
0: Talent,
1: I put Celine ahead of her. Yeah, without question. And Diana Ross.
0: Diana Ross, yeah, you know, in terms more maybe for the icon status than, you know, the purity of the voice, but in terms of hits, yeah, I mean, she's I think Celine is right up there, and the thing I love about her, if I love anything, is that she's never tried to cultivate any image other than I am Celine Dion.
1: The last song you've picked.
0: Nobody will have heard this. I've chosen one of her more obscure records.
1: Yeah, My Heart Will Go On. How did the movie Titanic impact her career?
0: Well, she was a global superstar, so I guess this introduced her to listeners from other galaxies. you know, we're not just talking about four Grammys and an Oscar for this song, but if I might be so bold, I lost my father-in-law this week.
1: I'm so sorry to hear that.
0: Thank you so much. And he's a man from Bear Island, West Cork, and will forever, in my mind, be associated with the Atlantic Ocean.
1: Right.
0: And I think when I hear this song, I cannot help but see the big blue stretch as I stare out over. I've visited Bear Island many times, and I'll be there tomorrow. He loves swimming in the sea. And there's a phrase, "The water is my prayer." And I know that over the weekend, my beautiful wife and her sisters will brave the Atlantic, put on their togs, and
1: in memory of
0: their dad, they will get into the icy waters, and I will hold their towels. As they do this. But I know that for my wife and her family, that the Atlantic and where he would have bathed as a child on the very, very west coast of West Cork.
1: Yeah.
0: And this song, I think,

0: you know, the tragedy of it, of course, but beautifully captured. Absolute epic of a song. I can't help hear this song without seeing the era I was in. I was in college and one of my housemates played this song incessantly. And perhaps at the time I didn't appreciate it, but today I do.
1: Yeah.
0: And I'm not trying to bring the mood out.
1: It's a lovely dedication.
0: Of the day that's in it, and as I said, tomorrow we'll all be getting in the cars and heading to West Cork and the Atlantic Ocean.
1: His name?
0: Patrick O'Sullivan.
1: Now, well, we're thinking of Patrick and your wife and all of the family, as you say, the sisters as well. But a lovely, I think, lovely dedication to your dad-in-law today, Alan. We'll leave you with Celine Dion's My Heart Will Go On. That's Alan Buckley from the Irish Rock and Roll Museum Experience, here to tell us about the making of the Queen of Power Ballads.

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1: Do you enjoy hosting, or do you ever invite people over to your home aside from Christmas Day? I was reading a survey in The Guardian this morning of people in America. 42% say that back in 1975, they adored hosting people. They loved to have them over to their home. Now, it's down to just 12%. Why is that? Tara O'Connor of The Design Table is with me here on the line today, as is Brendan O'Loughlin, presenter of 98FM's Big Breakfast. Tara, you are the ultimate hostess with the mostess. Why do you think people have stopped hosting?
2: Good afternoon, Andrea, and that's a lovely intro. Thank you. I blame social media, if
1: really?
2: I'm honest, and our busy lives, because the bar has become so high from, you know, tablescapes got so popular during the pandemic. And, you know, I think people are afraid to invite people to the house for a simple supper. Like, people are not going to remember dust on your skirting boards. They're going to remember how you made them feel, the memories around a table. And sorry, no one is going to know if a napkin or a glass or a knife or a fork match.
1: Well, no, you would. Let's not lie. I would,
2: but I'm not normal. Gotta remember that.
1: But it's funny though, because like the main reason why those surveyed said they don't enjoy having people over, it's the stress of the cleanup afterwards.
2: It is, but like I always say, write a list, clean as you go, you know, get help, even a babysitter to come in and just to clean up. You know, that's how I started hosting when I was 16 in the 80s. I used to go into ladies' houses that host dinner parties and clean up so they didn't have to wake up in the morning. It just, I don't know whether people don't have work ethic in them, or, but get help if you

0: can't do it yourself. But don't make, you know, ask, delegate, get someone to bring a starter, someone to bring a dessert, yeah. You just set the table,
1: just get
0: provide
1: the family
0: a main course.
1: And the friends to help. Get
0: yeah,
1: them to roll
0: absolutely.
1: In with the cleanup.
0: Yeah, exactly. And, you know, you don't have to do it that night. Get up in the morning and do it. And but I do also think, I think we're all guilty of, it's like a hamster wheel. Everyone's so busy at the moment. And the last thing you want to do on a Friday and Saturday night after a full week work, kids, sports, everything, is entertain. And there's so many beautiful restaurants out there now.

0: national radio to bully me into it.
1: Damn right.
0: I do love hosting, and I will have you over soon. But I think a lot of people might be put off because I think some people are intimidated by producing that amount of courses. And I, like kind of what Tara said, I don't think you don't need to do it all. You don't need to do starter, main, dessert. You can get some of the picky bits. You know, if you make a really good cheese toasty, that's amazing. Yeah. A roast dinner, bung it all in the oven, it does it itself. But I think people are maybe intimidated by the cooking part of it. And I think also people are afraid of being judged. They're afraid that people will judge their cooking or their home or their plates or, and do you know what? I think if someone's coming over and if they are judging you, that's not a good friend.
2: Which they're not the friend in the first place.
0: So you don't want them over in the first place.
2: And that's the thing. Brendan's right about that, Tara, too, though. Like, we probably feel there's too much pressure. Like, when you think of the Christmas day or the big Sunday dinners, maybe, you know, at home years ago that you might have had friends or family over for, actually just saying to somebody on a Friday or Saturday night, do you want to come over for a few drinks and, you know, a few bits or bits of cheese or crisps and dip or whatever. It doesn't have to be a big four-course meal, Tara.
3: No, not at all. Like, hospitality doesn't have to begin with a dinner party, as you said. It can be just come in, we get a takeaway, sit around the table, make memories. But, you know, as a host, the more effort you put into something, the more your friends and your community, whoever you're inviting in, your family, you're going to make them feel special. So it is little gestures like, and I always say for a dinner party, always do a cold starter. I always just do a fillet of beef because the easiest thing to cook, and a dessert that I've made the day before, like a lemon posset or something that's in the fridge. Like, you don't need to spend a whole day in the kitchen and, you know, delegate. That's the key. And I do think we should, as a generation, particularly our generation, bring back the art of a dinner party, because I grew up in a house that my mum always had dinner parties. And, you know, it is sad that I never get invited to a dinner party, ever.
0: That's devastating.
3: I think they're all afraid of me.
2: When Brendan hosts this big shindig,
0: you're included, Tara.
2: Well, I tell you, this texter here is better than the two of us, because this listener says, I absolutely love hosting. I usually have 20 for a sit-down meal.
0: What size is your table?
2: Three courses. Less hassle than going to a restaurant. It's more relaxed. My own daughter, who's now 12, gets involved. She makes the desserts. It's great fun and I love it. 20 for a three-course meal. But
0: what I will say now in response to that is 20 people, the cost of hosting all those people, you're better off going out to a restaurant and splitting the bill.
2: Yeah, than doing
0: Come
2: that.
0: On.
2: Also, how much cutlery does she have in house?
0: Seriously.
2: To equip three-course meal for 20. That's all I'm thinking. Another listener, it's the other point too, some people giving out saying the reason they don't like hosting at home, Brendan, there is a bit of a COVID hangover about it, isn't there? Was it kind of a...
0: Always in, that's what we had to do.
2: Thing,
0: I guess that would be, I do think it is lovely. And I think it's lovely to keep it up with, you know, if you've got a group of friends and it sort of rotates that, you know, somebody will do it one time and then you know that somebody else is going to host you the next time. Like, it is nice.
2: We used to entertain quite a lot as this listener 15 or 20 years ago. It was very stressful and tiring though. Truthfully, I just don't have the patience or the energy to deal with people after a few wines. Plus everything is so bloody expensive, says this listener. And another texter too tells me that they hosted friends a couple of weeks ago. We were absolutely exhausted after it. Next time, no doubt, we're off to a restaurant. Do you have a go-to hosting dish?
0: I do. I do. My dessert is my go-to first. It's the burnt bass cheesecake. It looks very impressive. It's easy enough to make, I think. I love making a Sunday roast or a steak for main. Yeah. And then kind of if it's tomato season, a lovely tomato salad as a starter.
2: I look forward to this menu. I just wanted to call you out there so I know exactly what you're getting. I can't wait. Brendan O'Loughlin, presenter of 98FM's Big Breakfast, and Tara O'Connor from The Design Table. Thanks a million to you both for joining us on the programme today. Still to come after the news, why nurses and midwives are protesting over pay.
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2: You are listening to Lunchtime Live with Andrea Gilligan. It's 1800-453-106. That's the number if you want to get us between now and two. The Home Squad will be here to answer your interior design questions. Get your voice notes in. 087-1400-106 is the WhatsApp number. We'll hear from the nurses' protest as well. We want to know, though, do you support them? Email is lunchtimelive@newstalk.com. And travel expert Owen Curry is going to be with me very shortly to tell us why now is actually the time to start thinking about your summer holidays for next year. We're going to be talking to him very shortly. Before all of that, though, Jade Slater is with me here on Lunchtime Live today. And Jade, you're very welcome to the programme. It's lovely to talk to you. You might tell
5: Thanks
2: us...
5: for having me.

0: Though lovely to have you here with us today. You might tell us a little bit about your son, Roman, first of all.
1: Yeah, so Roman will be 6 in December and he currently has no school place for this year. So what happened was last year I couldn't apply to schools because Roman was 2.5 years waiting on an assessment of need and I didn't receive the diagnosis until the end of July. So when I start applying for school places for September, I couldn't enroll him into ASD classes because I wasn't allowed because he had no diagnosis. Mm. So by the time September came around, I had to apply for a third year exemption in the creche to keep him on another year. And then I started the enrollment process for this year. So I obtained an eligibility letter from the NCSE and I put in the applications for the school places. So a lot of the schools that I contacted wouldn't even take his name on the waiting list because they had like some lists were 21 places and the schools were very realistic in the sense that, you know, we would need to build 4 classes to facilitate all of those children on the list. You're kind of more or less wasting your time. So most of the schools I did apply to got back to me and I couldn't secure a placement. So Roman didn't go to school this year, so he
0: Because of paperwork, really, Jane. Is that fair to say?
1: It is, yeah. And obviously, lack of school places. So, he finished creche in June, and he's been at home since.
0: Been at home since. You don't have to say where exactly, but can you tell us what part of the country you're in or what region?
1: I'm in Fingus and I did apply to schools outside of Fingus as well just because I was in a panic and, you know, I applied to all the schools, all the local schools in the area and Roman was placed at number 1 on the waiting list for 3 of those schools. And if a place came up, he would secure placement in that school. But for the time being, no, he hasn't secured a place at the minute.
0: So what does Roman and what do you do during the day then, Jade?
1: During our day, well, I spend a lot of my time contacting schools in the NCSE. And one of the schools where he is number 1 is so facilitating, like they can't do enough and that's Bridget Simpson School and the principal is lovely. I've had meetings and phone calls with her and, you know, she's trying her best. She has been in constant contact with the NCSE and the CNOs and said, you know, we would love to have Roman and we can extend the capacity of the autism classes given those resources of additional staff and the NCSE have not given them.
0: For whatever the reason.
1: No, and it's called a Section 67. So, like, I'm happy to take that. The school is happy to take out a Section 67, but the NCSE won't give those resources. And it's been mentioned, Roman has been mentioned in the Dáil 3 times. I have a legal case ongoing with it and with Healy Law, and they're amazing. But we're kind of just forgotten about. Most days I get my eldest son to secondary school and then myself and Roman just kind of do whatever it is Roman wants to do. So he loves going on the bus, so we spend a lot of time on public transport and I have a car. I'm trying to just fill up his days, but I do see signs of regression. So in social settings, and obviously he won't sit down now for long, like doing tasks and things like that. And he should be in school.
0: He should be in school. And I'm sure despite all of the great, you know, the good times and the great fun that you guys have and on the bus, Jade,
1: he needs that and it is hard because, you know, I'm trying to fight for a school place but I'm also dealing with a child who has autism and he's watching his brother going to school every day and then he's just left at home and, you know, I even find with some of his clubs he doesn't want to go to because he's just so used to being with me and he's so used to being at home and there is some

0: kinds of regression there, and it's just a constant fight. I'm just constantly emailing and ringing. You know, I've contacted Tusla. I've done everything that I can possibly do. Equality and Education are amazing. Rachel from there, like, everybody is so supportive, and I can't do enough. But I still just can't secure a skill place anywhere.
1: Well, we've contacted the NCSE, which is the National Council for Special Education. We've contacted the Department as well. We've a statement from the Department of Education and Youth, and what they've got in touch with us today to say is that they don't comment on individual cases, but they recognise that for families who are still seeking an appropriate school placement for their child, this can be challenging and an uncertain time. Through the NCSE's Parents Notify system, we now have a much more detailed and real-time understanding of where the demand is emerging. It allows us to identify pressure points earlier and target additional capacity where it's most needed. The NCSE continues to work directly with a very small number of families around the country to support kids and young people seeking special school and special class placements to access available positions. There are currently more special class places available than the number of children identified as needing them, and although availability can vary from one area to another, in total over 4,000 new specialist education places have been created this year, increasing capacity and ensuring that children can access the support that they need. And that is just, I suppose, in part a short segment of a long statement from the Department of Education and Youth today. Stay with me, Jade, if you can, for a moment. I just want to bring in Fiona. Fiona's with us on the line too, because Fiona, you waited a number of years for a school place for your child as well.
2: Yep, we did, and it's shocking to hear the story about Roman, because Finn is 14. We had a different start. We actually had an ASD class from junior infants, and then unfortunately when it went to the senior side, which is second class, the senior side only had one class for ASD instead of two. So Finn lost out because he didn't live in that catchment area. So that's our struggle, started more from second class, and that went on for 4 years. He's now in Stuart's special school, and it's amazing. But just exactly like Roman's mum is explaining there, the damage done in that period of time, the anxiety, the lack of routine, you know, and it's you put it so well, but, you know, I just go on buses all day. You cannot underestimate the stress of doing things that you don't need to be doing, and trying to make a child happy in those hours is incredible. It's incredibly hard. But I suppose in one sense, my trouble was that no one was there to help. Absolutely no one. You're knocking on doors, just like the department has said, we sympathise with you. You know, that's not going to get my child a place in school, sympathising. In the end, I went straight to the educational board. It was a mishap phone call, and I did get onto somebody to explain my case, because in particular, that year for Finn was horrific, his second year. Out. It was in a school where he was supposed to be welcome into an ASD unit. When I got there, it was like a mask of an ASD unit with children that just needed a little bit of help and assistance. The room was tiny. There was no proper teacher. It was just horrendous. At one point, he was locked in a sensory room with no lights because they really did not know what to do. They couldn't even provide a break for him, because the children that they had going on breaks were okay to go out in the yard on their own, whereas Finn wasn't. It was absolute torture to watch your child have to go into that. And of course, there was many days where I didn't send him, or I picked him up early because they didn't know what to do with him. So it's just soul destroying to hear that this is still going on, and then to hear the statement that there is enough places. Just a theory in my head, and I can't get over it. I deal with a lot. I deal with the local CDNT here to try and get help. I'm based in Tallaght. We have the highest number of children on the waiting list for assessment in Tallaght, and the lowest amount of staff. Now, that's not an accident. You know what I mean? It just doesn't add up.
1: I know it's hard, in terms of kind of trying to maybe speculate around the what if and that. I understand the point you're making, but it is exceptionally difficult, and you know better, Fiona, than I, or than most, around the difficulties for this. How is Finn now? Like, how is he doing now as a teenager?
2: And So as a teenager, yeah, so he's really only, he's 14 now, and he's really only starting to be a teenager now. And he's a twin, so I constantly see the difference with his sister. He's to just to say to Roman's mom, he's amazing. He's absolutely amazing. Is he still autistic? Yes. And he's still non-verbal. He's confident, much more confident. That year really let him down an anxiety streak, and thanks be to God, we got into TAMS via the anxiety route rather than the autism route. And he, a very small amount of medication, I won't name names, and I mean a very small, has changed his life, along with the school he's in, the people in the school. They want to be there. They understand their job. Yeah. They're properly trained. Trying to get children into ordinary schools where they've 30 other children to deal with, or even 6 children, and they don't know, they weren't trained. It's an impossible situation.
1: Just a couple of texts on this. And Fiona, thank you for getting in touch, and thank you for sharing your own, you know, story with us, and Finn's story with us on the programme today. Just to give you maybe a flavour in case you think this is isolated to one particular area. Listener tells me that their child who is autism is 5 years of age, started junior infants this year. We actually had to move to County Clare from Limerick as there was more spaces and amenities available to him. Being in the big cities and the counties, we felt that you were at a loss. Another texter tells me that I too moved from Galway to Letterkenny 3 years ago. It was impossible to find a school among 7 schools for my daughter. Finished up homeschooling until I discovered Youth Reach, which is an extraordinary facility for those that don't necessarily fit in. This listener tells me that their local primary school has 2 classes for children with additional needs for 5 years now. The 2 classrooms needed to be converted to suit new flooring, storage, change to lighting, specialised furniture, resources, etc. A new playground specifically for ASD children was also put in place. New sensory rooms, quiet spaces, came to a cost of over €1 million. We've 2 extra teachers, 4 extra SNAs, 3 bus drivers, 3 bus escorts. The 12 kids in the class are getting a great chance to learn and progress. And it's brilliant to see it. Just another part too, maybe just to point out from the department as well, their statement today. This is from the Department of Education and Youth. And the point they make is that they say that they're committing to more funding, meeting the needs of children, young people, one of the priorities for government, that there's €3 billion being invested in special education, supporting 26,000 SNAs. In the budget announced this week, there's now an increase to over €3.8 billion to try and further strengthen some of the supports for children with additional needs into 2027. And the funding is going to pay for an additional 1,300 plus special education teachers. Like, I'm sure, just maybe Jade, on a final point, that is something you welcome, but you'd like to get your own Roman into one of the classes with these SNAs.
0: And you hear all these figures all the time though, but how is my son still out of school? Like, I started the application process for next year, and already 4 schools have got back to me from my area and told me there's no place available. And the NCSE have actually contacted me and is trying to encourage me to put my son into a mainstream class until an ASD class becomes available. And that is nowhere in his diagnosis, in his eligibility letter. So really, it's a lack of respect for my son, his educational needs, his diagnosis, to send him to a mainstream class with 20 other children, 1 teacher, and expect him to sit there all day because they can't come up with a solution. When Micheál Martin was questioned on it by Rory Ahern in the Dáil only last week about Roman, and he said, well, if it's a teacher or an SNA, surely the resources can be given. And you would think that after hearing that, the resources would be given if they're given the funding for it. But still, they are not given the resources for Roman.
1: It doesn't solve your situation today, Jade, you know, and tomorrow. And it's you that's at home with Roman this afternoon, you know, taking the call to talk to us to highlight your own story. I mentioned some of the details from the department statement. We will certainly make contact with the National Council for Special Education to see what the NCSE have to say in relation to your case. Jade, for the moment we leave it there, and thank you for sharing your story with us today. Jade Slater there and Fiona Cairns. The email is lunchtimelive@newstalk.com. Still to come in around 10 minutes time.
3: This is Jenny Sheehan, and today on the Home Squad, we're talking about getting your entryway ready for the wet weather. That's right, it's raining and it's going to be for a while. So we're talking about clever storage and other ways to deal with muddy boots, wet coats, damp school bags, mucky paws, dripping umbrellas, and everything in between. So get your questions into us now.
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0: Nurses and midwives who are members of the INMO were protesting this lunchtime, as you know, today. It's happening at a number of different hospitals all across the country, from Dublin, Limerick, Drogheda, Naas, and in Mullingar and Galway as well. And they're engaged in a work to rule. They're protesting over cost of living measures and the impact that they're having on staffing levels. We want to know, do you support the action? 087 1400 106, that is the WhatsApp number, because today's move comes ahead of further planned work stoppages that are due to begin within the Public Health Service from next week. Our reporter Kelly Murphy was talking to some of the INMO members protesting in Cork this lunchtime.
2: The government having came to the table with a real public sector pay proposal for workers across the public sector. 17 unions are now in dispute. The INMO, nurses and midwives across the country are extremely cross. They're angry that the government haven't came. They've had a lot of sound bites out in relation to coming to the table, but they actually haven't came to the table. Our members need real pay proposals, real pay increases for the costs today. Our members are struggling to pay their bills, their mortgages. Inflation is extremely high. So in the end of the day, the talking and the sound bites need to stop, and we need to get into a room and resolve that. Members are here today in COH and CMH signalling their intent that the work stoppages planned for the 14th will go ahead and the 21st is needed, and so on and so forth.
3: For myself, I travel 70 kilometres in and out every day, so 140 kilometres of a round trip. The cost of diesel is obviously significantly impacting that. Public transport isn't an option for most of my colleagues. We start too early, we finish too late. It's just not a feasible option, so we've no choice but to drive to and from work. So the cost of diesel is a huge issue, and going into the winter now, the cost of heating and electricity is becoming a real issue for our members to heat their own homes after a long day at work, to be able to come home and have some semblance of a dignified existence and not be turning off the lights to turn on the heating or running into arrears with our bills.
0: Email if you want to share your own experience with us or story, lunchtimelive@newstalk.com. That is reporter Kelly Murphy. 1800 453 106. That is the number if you want to call us.
4: Come fly with me, let's fly away. If you can use some...
0: Owen Curry, editor of Travel Extra, is with me here on Lunchtime Live this afternoon. The weather has definitely dipped, Owen. Is now the time, though, to start thinking about summer holidays?
5: Good afternoon, Andrea.
0: How are you?
5: I'm with the nurses and midwives, by the way. Whatever they are asking for, give them double. They recalibrated it 2001. There's a Florence Nightingale sort of image to nurses, but since 2001, the points to get in is very high. I don't think the pay scales were recalibrated. Anyway, back to coming fly with me.
0: Yes.
5: It's a very tricky one, and I'll tell you why. We've had this airline... problems with fuel supply, fuel price, all through the summer, and the airlines are getting quite antsy about it. And while airlines like Ryanair were very well hedged, 80% hedged for the year, and Aer Lingus about 60% hedged, Aer Lingus Regional, Emirates about the same, they're not really hedged at all for 2027. Michael O'Leary says it's 15% hedged for 2027. That means big, big price increases. But it's a little bit more complicated than that. He's telling everyone, book now, you're not going to get the prices, there's going to be airline failures, there's going to be capacity issues, the airlines are going to pull back the number of flights, the price will drift up substantially. And if you see something that you like on the internet now, now's the time to jump.
0: So you can expect there to be some kind of price rise into 2027, think about the summer holiday now.
5: Some of the airlines, like the Lufthansa, Air France and IAG, Aer Lingus tradition, would be that about 25%, 30% of your costs will be fuel. With the low-cost airlines, which are basically Ryanair, EasyJet and Wizz, which don't fly in Ireland, it would be more than 50%. So you will, if they get their way, if their airlines are going to get those costs passed on to the consumer, the prices will rise. But as I said at the beginning, Andre, it's a little bit more complicated because the consumer has a huge amount of power here. And what we saw during the summer was that consumers were slow to book. And while people like Michael O'Leary and Kenton Jarvis and Sean Doyle and British Airways were saying the prices are going to go up, and they really didn't, because the consumer was slow to move. and the aircraft still had to be filled. And there could be a little bit of that going on through the winter and into the next summer as well. But certainly the winters are harder when to call.
0: It's funny though, because like I would have thought that the last thing on anybody's mind right now is the summer holidays, when we're sort of 2-3 months out from Christmas and all that goes with that. Do people typically tend, you know, regardless of all of the other world constraints, do people typically tend to book in the final quarter?
5: No. My inbox is full of these great, you have to book for summer. It's going to be good. But the reality is that nobody thinks of it till the last piece of turkey has been cleaned off the carcass. And then you have this mad rush in January. It's not true now, but up to a few years ago, 30% of all the holiday sales for the entire year took place in January. There was big Aer Lingus sale. If people are old enough, is there any of the listeners old enough to remember Budget Travel? They used to have a sale that people queued through the night to get the brooch. That's a long ago. But January is still the peak booking time. And between now and Christmas, there doesn't tend to be as much activity. It's very quiet in the travel agencies. It's very quiet in the airline websites. And they do put on the little incentives to try and get you going. But the big, big push for summer 2027 comes in January. That makes it harder to call because of all the things I'm talking about, the fuel price.
0: And like I've often wondered this, even over the years, and forget about all of the different concerns around rising fuel costs and all of that. If you wait, do you get better deals if you book at the very last minute?
5: The AI who decides this is whether a certain proportion of the seats have been sold on the aircraft. Listeners will have seen pretty high prices for the autumn, October, for places like Barcelona, where I was last week, and Salou, and Seville, and Malaga. And the prices tumbled to the extent that you could get cheaper prices and the weaker travel. This is unheard of. This is absolutely unheard of, Andrea. You could get cheaper prices on the weaker travel this autumn than you could 6 weeks or 8 weeks ago. Normally, and this is what I would have said, and listeners would have heard me say it before, 6 weeks to go, it's not going to get any cheaper. The big call for Christmas, by the way, and a lot of people would be talking about flying to meet their family at Christmas in both directions, back home and going out. The big call would be with about 7 to 6 weeks ago. The airlines are all saying, the prices at Christmas are going to get higher and higher and higher. It's going to be expensive. But that's what they do say. That's what they would say. The consumer really is, consumers aren't unified as a unit playing this game with the airlines, but they have certainly won this summer in terms of the late bookers getting a better deal than some of the earlier bookers.
0: It's so interesting though that, the point around 6 weeks out, the flights are very unlikely to drop. What about things like...
5: Midnight on Saturday, by the way, is very important. 1 minute to midnight, your price could be 180, and 1 minute after, it could be 120 or even 80. And that's because that's when the computers recalibrate. Now, the problem with any of those rules of thumb is that you're subject to people changing their systems, and they have been, I noticed, changing a little bit of those systems. But Saturday night's a good time. If you're researching, if you're poking around, open a bottle of wine.
0: That's a good one. I didn't know that. What about a Tuesday, Owen? I've often heard about that. If you're to fly on a Tuesday,
5: that's a different game. I'm talking about booking.
0: Yeah.
5: Flying comes in three different categories. The first category, the most expensive, is Friday, Sunday. The second category is the fringes of that. Thursday sort of fits into the Friday, Sunday, the fringes of that. A good place to look is Saturday afternoon. People going for the weekend don't tend to travel Saturday afternoon. So you can look at your time to travel, and particularly match weekends. You can get going to Glasgow, everything's full Saturday morning, Friday night. And then you look at Saturday afternoon, the price drops. But certainly Tuesday, Wednesday, midweek and low season, that's when you get the best deals. That's really a truism that never gets changed.
0: With this texter here, you'll be delighted to know, Owen, we've booked next year's holiday already. We booked it in August to fly to Orlando in September, if I got that right. Yeah, they've booked next year's holiday, September to Orlando, and it was the cheapest we ever got.
5: Yeah. Because airlines need a certain amount of cash flow, and they need their computers need to be reporting back in those route sheets if everyone ever that somebody reads that a certain proportion of seats have been sold. Now, what tends to happen is they put pretty high systems in, pretty high prices in the inventory early, because they know there are people going to matches, sporting, to weddings, to first communions, all of that, that need to be there on a certain date. And they know these guys are solid. They're going to book and they're not going to be price sensitive at all. But what I've seen a little bit of is because summer 2027 has been slow to take off, pardon the pun, there have been very, very good prices. You also get very, very good deals from people starting new programs or trying to get programs going, you know, that they keep an eye particularly on the travel agents, the big travel agents, Best for Travel, Castle, people like that. They're very good at getting a little bit of incentive to start at 2027 bookings.
0: Just three very quick questions, Owen. Listeners wondering, do you have any trips for traveling over Christmas? Is it too late to book flights at this stage?
5: No, not at all.
0: New Year's Eve, is that a good time for long haul?
5: Oddly enough, flying through New Year's Eve is a terrific price.
0: I've always heard that.
5: Because a lot of people, they want to be with balloons and champagne and all that nonsense on the ground somewhere. And you can actually have very, very high prices to places, the long haul, Australia, places like that.
0: Yeah.
5: And if you pick the one that flies through the night on New Year's Eve, you get a better price.
0: And finally, is it too early to book for Easter? We were hoping to go to the Canaries for 2 weeks.
5: Not at all. And it's going to be an interesting Easter next year. The crossover of the season falls a little bit earlier. There are two seasons in aviation, end of March and the end of October. So when you get the number of flights goes down, no matter, this is pre-war, all that stuff, the number of flights goes down by about 30%, and generally the prices in winter are lower. The cheapest weeks to go, by the way, for anyone listening, the first 2 weeks in December, always has been, always will be, ski, Canaries, wherever you're going, they're the cheapest 2 weeks to
0: first travel. 2 weeks. Simple as that.
5: Everyone's head is in that Christmas stuff.
0: Yeah.
5: So they really don't want to go away, and that's when you get the best prices.
0: Jeez, I'll have to look into it some year. It's funny, listeners getting in touch saying, with all the talk about going on holidays, what about holidaying at home over the last couple of months of the year? Do you know, we might look at that another day as well. Owen Curry, thanks a million, Owen, for joining us. As always, Owen Curry is the travel expert, and thanks a million, Owen, for your time on the show. Email is lunchtimelive@newstalk.com. Now, we were talking about an incident of property damage and criminal damage at a house in Castle Troy in County Limerick. We spoke to a number of callers earlier about this.
6: Castle Troy, it's growing suburb of Limerick. There's new houses being the whole time, and one of the main concerns we have as a community is that we have no Garda station in the area. Like, the population Castle Troy is well over 15,000 now, and when UL students are there, it almost doubles, because there's 15 or 16,000 students in UL. So it's bordering on 30,000. We have no Garda station out there, and it's one of the main complaints.
7: I have families living in emergency accommodation that would literally give their right arm to get a house in Castle Troy.
0: Yeah, and Garda investigation too underway into that incident in College Court in Castle Troy in Limerick in the early hours of Wednesday morning. If you want to listen back to some of the residents there, you can get the podcast on the Go Loud app. Subscribe to Lunchtime Live. Sean McCreef will keep you company from two. How's things?
8: We are going to be talking, this weekend on Saturday, it's World Mental Health Day, so we're going to be talking about suicide, but the impact that has on the family and the grief that's inflicted from suicide, because, you know, in many respects, it's different qualities, at least from if an elderly parent dies or something of that nature. Also, we're going to be talking about high heels. Apparently, it's all over for high heels.
0: All over?
8: Yeah. Apparently, that's it.
0: Really?
8: Yeah.
0: God, I love high heels. And do you know, I used to hate them when I was younger? Because I'm so tall, I never wore them. I always wore the small little, you know, kitten heels. I'm sure you're familiar with them.
8: But it's the thing, though, that you have to do it a lot to be able to do it properly. Because occasionally
0: it takes practice. I can tell you, at the Radio Awards last night, or last Friday, I knew all about it.
8: Yeah.
0: I could tell I was out of practice.
8: And injuries have been sustained at those Radio Awards as well.
0: My leg was killing me for about 2 days. Sean with you from 2 to 4 this afternoon. Now, coming up on tomorrow afternoon's Ask Me Anything, what it's like to have quite literally a front row seat to some of the biggest sporting moments in the world. We are going to be talking to award-winning press and sports photographer James Crosby will be with me tomorrow. So whatever your voice notes about working as a sports photographer, get your voice notes and questions into us. 087 1400 106 is the WhatsApp number. The Home Squad are here next to answer all of your interior questions.
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0: host of Your Front Porch. Jenny Sheehan, who is the co-host of Rip It Up, the renovations podcast, as is Jenny Butler, interior architect and designer. You're both very welcome to the programme today. Right, the front porch, probably not something we put a huge amount of thought into, Jenny.
1: It's probably the last thing we think about, and especially if you're like me and you're in a very small home, it might be an afterthought. And I think what always happens in Ireland is that we really underestimate everything. We're not great at dressing for the weather. We're not brilliant at remembering that it rains all the time. And we forget, you know, what needs to be gathered by that front porch or by that entryway or by that hallway or whatever it is. And we think, you know, we'll latch a few hooks up there and we imagine that people will live the way we want them to live and the kids will put their coats away and we won't have that many shoes, and it's all lies. So we just need to be realistic about
0: we're not really practically kind of planning for it. But I suppose most of us probably don't see it as a room though, Jenny. It's just a space, isn't it?
2: It's true, but at the same time, I'm a big believer in first impressions. So when you come in the front door, like personally after a stressful day, I don't want to be like greeted by like chaos of like shoes thrown everywhere and coats everywhere. If I can somehow have that stuff tucked away, I feel like I just come home and I'm like, and we can reset and relax now a little bit.
0: So how do we plan for it?
2: I mean, if you have the space, I think a really good thing to do is, you don't have to get a piece of joinery and then built. Like you can even just get like a nice kind of like wardrobe or something like that. And then at least you've got like a hanging rail inside, little cubbies for shoes and stuff like that. So you can keep a look online. So I think something like that, if you can put stuff away. I'm not a huge fan of coat stands because I just find that like...
0: Which sure they look like more clutter.
2: Yeah, that's exactly it. And you just use the coat that's on top. And
1: they
2: then it's
1: so
2: like
1: messy,
2: you do
1: so
2: like
1: fast.
2: A clear out once you're like, I didn't even know I had that there.
0: So what's your recommendation?
1: I think as much storage as possible. I'm totally with you on this, Jenny. And if you're somebody who has the stairs available to you and you can get that underfloor or under stairs storage, even if you already have the bathroom there, even the bottom part of what's left, you know, the narrow little wedge at the bottom of the stairs, get the drawers put in there. The drawers are brilliant, especially for shoes.
0: Yeah.
1: And then don't forget, where are you putting your handbags, your school bags, your hockey sticks, your dog lead, your hats, your scarves, your gloves? It's all stuff that just ends up cluttering up and being dumped somewhere. So it does need to have a purpose.
0: Everything needs to have a home.
1: The other thing, as well, though,
0: when you think about it, Jenny, it's the flooring. You know, when you come in the door and, like, sure, the weather the last few days, it's wet, your feet are wet, you're coming in on top of maybe, in my case, white tiles. Like, it's a disaster. At the front door.
2: There's two ways for you to go with this, and it's funny, it's so down to personal preference. So in some clients' houses, like if we're doing like a really nice intro, like beautiful timber floors, whatever like that, we obviously want to protect that flooring. But people might not necessarily might want to do like an inset mat well because that might interfere with the design. So if you're lucky enough to have some sort of a canopy or awning or some sort of a covering outside, actually doing some sort of an inset mat well outside the front door is a really good shout because they actually last a lot longer than like the ones you get in Woody's or like that. Like I have the ones from just the shop down the road and you maybe get a year tops and because they get soaked and destroyed.
0: Where would you get them?
2: So like loads of flooring places come do them. Like if you go to someone like Matt Britain's, anything like that, like, and just say to them you want to get a mat well, a lot of them will do it. And you just have to ask. It's just not something they typically really advertise, but
0: I was looking for front and back door mats for kind of inside the house. You know, when you step in the door, that is, like, if your feet are wet or when your shoes are wet, I couldn't get over the price.
2: Yeah.
0: And I mean, I'm talking about like the more reasonable, whatever, high street wood interior shops or whatever. Like, I couldn't get over the price of the mats.
1: And they don't really last. You're totally right. Like, they're very difficult to clean. They curl up at the edges.
0: Yeah.
1: They get really messy and mucky. And they're not brilliant value for money, really.
0: It would maybe, if you have suggestions for listeners on that, 087 1400 106 is the number.
2: The other thing as well, just to keep in mind, is that like that if you're getting one that's just like, you know, effectively like a scatter rug type thing or like a mat well inside, a lot of people don't realise that actually it's the same in my house. I can't get the door over it.
1: Yeah,
2: do you know what I mean? Like they're too thick for when the door swing comes in. So then they also don't work for that either. So if you can get something outside, that's
0: maybe
2: better. Nicer.
0: Yeah. What about the washable mats and rugs? Are they any good? Do you recommend them?
1: I would, if you're getting something, I would get those because the other ones they're too impossible to clean, really. I have found over the years, I've been at them with hoses and all sorts of stuff and scrubbing, and I just feel like they never get clean. So if it's something you can pick up and throw in a washing machine, brilliant. And typically those ones are really flat, so you don't tend to have the same issue with opening the door and having them curling up. So if you're getting something, I can't think of anything better than that, really.
0: This texter says they have a small, narrow hallway which fills up with nothing but shoes. Any suggestions? It's too narrow for a shoe rack, though, and I don't want muddy shoes. We don't have a utility room either. Thoughts on that?
1: Is it too narrow for a shoe rack? Because you don't need to have a lot of depth. You don't need to have the full depth of the shoe end to end. Like even the IKEA, if you look up IKEA shoe rack, the little folding thing, that you put the shoes in vertically.
2: It's so almost like a cupboard, isn't it, visually from
1: they're
2: the outside?
1: No, they're just little shelving units. They're only, I would say, if they're even 10 to 12 centimetres deep, something like that. It's tiny. And if you have one to two rows of them down at foot level, then that won't take up much space at all. It's having stuff in a narrow hallway, it's having stuff at, you know, shoulder level, at kind of eye level. That's where the clutter really comes in. But you can afford a little bit of space down towards the bottom. Look into those, not the full width ones.
0: Not the full width. Listener replaced the porch windows and the doors. It isn't insulated though, so it means that the inside door is just as cold as the front door. I'm looking to replace it, but it has two large side panels. I'm wondering, any thoughts on the most cost effective
2: options? Know what would be a good shout to do there? Like, it sounds to me, if the cold is getting in, then maybe the seals aren't actually being 100% effective. If you go down to there's a, like, just for instance, I'm from Wicklow, so the nearest company to me that I would deal with would be someone like Cornell Square Glass or Arches Glass. And if you go into them, you can ask them, would they come out, have a look at to make sure the windows are all sealed properly, and if they aren't, to repair them, and that would stop those little bits of air coming through and seal it up. Another thing you can do if you're really old school, like my mum and dad used to have, was a big long cushion at the foot. To stop the draft. The quirky.
1: I had one made for me as a Christmas present years ago, and it's the cutest. Mm-hmm.
2: It's really cute.
1: It's beautifully made.
2: And it does
1: She's
2: work.
1: Very talented, but
0: like
1: it's
0: a front
1: so
0: door
1: gorgeous.
0: Draft.
1: Yeah, it's got a little dog
0: thing.
1: On it, and it's, oh, I just love it. It was so nice.
0: Listener wondering about muddy dogs.
1: Oh, yeah, muddy dogs. I was dealing with this morning after the trip to the park. So, what I've done, and it's very effective, although I won't say it's for everyone, is I have very patterned tiles in my entryway. So, you can't really see the dirt as much.
0: Hide the dirt.
1: I have the mat outside. As Jenny said, because that really, really does things. And then what I have on the inside is just hanging up right on the inside of the door is I have a little doggy towel, and then I have this mitt. It's like a dog mitt that's made of kind of a microfiber with these, you know,
0: bristles
1: coming out of it.
0: Yeah.
1: So the second we come in the front door, he gets wiped down and a brush off and all that kind of stuff. And to be honest, what's left is kind of camouflaged by the tiles. I mean, I wash it every now and then, obviously, but it's grand for a while.
0: And
1: you know?
0: Just finally, Jenny, curtains across the front door. Is that old fashioned or will it deal with draft?
2: It will 100% deal with draft. It is a more traditional design, for sure. Now, some people feel that if they've got loads of tiles in their front hall and no soft furnishings, and they've like maybe, you know, like a stairwell with a large void, they do want a bit of softness to absorb that sound. So those curtains definitely will help with that. But if the house is quite traditional in another sense, it might be in keeping with it.
1: I love them. You can get thermally lined ones, just to say. Look for thermally lined ones.
0: Maybe that might be one way to navigate it. Email is lunchtimelive@newstalk.com. Jenny Sheehan, Jenny Butler, thanks a million to you both for joining us on the Home Squad, I should say, this Thursday afternoon. 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Show produced today by Niamh Hamill, research by Molly Coleman and Saoirse McCarthy. The editor is Aisling Moore. Michael Quilligan was on sound. Sean will be here next, and we'll chat to you at midday tomorrow.
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3: It's been reported today that a wildlife center in Massachusetts is caring for a turtle born with two heads. The diamondback terrapin is said to be completely healthy, but each head has a different personality. 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Later on in the second hour of the show, we'll be So You Think You're an Adult. One of the questions they'll be dealing with that was sent in to us is from somebody who says, my girlfriend doesn't wear a bra and it makes my father nervous. Now, I'd be more worried about why your dad is looking at your girlfriend's boobs more than anything else. Anyway, before that, this Saturday is World Mental Health Day. And as part of that, Pieta House with Lion's Tea has organised a tea and talk fundraising day, which encourages people to come together over a cup of tea. Now, as you probably know, Pieta House is all about trying to prevent suicide and self-harm, but that's not the only service they provide. Because when someone dies by suicide, what's left behind is a devastated family. Laura Hallinan is all too familiar with this, having lost her brother Connor 10 years ago. Laura, good afternoon to you.
4: Hi, Sean. Nice to meet you.
3: Now, I suppose the story with Connor and with yourself to a certain degree is when your mother died. How old were you when that happened?
4: Yeah, my mum unfortunately was killed in a car accident 28 years ago. So very long time.
3: Yeah.
4: And we were really young. I was 9. I have another brother, Owen, who was 8 at the time. And Connor, being the baby of the family, was only 5.
3: Mm.
4: So pretty traumatic for us as kids. And not really understanding the loss of a parent at that age.
3: Yeah, especially when you're 9.
4: Yeah.
3: It's hard to grasp. And it's a curious thing, the way grief works and how one reacts to things. Because I assume, apart from being sad when you were 9, did it really start to express itself when you were
4: later, teenagers?
3: Yeah.
4: We heard the news and, you know, I very clearly remember my dad telling me, and yes, the tears were there and going through funeral and everything, but at that age, you just can't comprehend the long-term impacts, or you're kind of just living this new life without a person and you've been a bit of a fuzz. So it was really kind of 14, 15, as I'm starting to grow up and the only girl in my family, that I really started to personally feel how much of a loss not growing up without my mum was.
3: Mm.
4: And well, I didn't realise at the time and I didn't understand, but these feelings I was having were essentially depression. And I was in secondary school, grades started falling. There was this anger, there was sadness, and then it's just this confusion and just not being able to understand what's happening. And, you know, there's enough going on in a teenage body. You don't need that on top of it. So it was, that kind of happened for a long time, and really trying to be the daughter my parents wanted me to be and the sister I wanted to be to my brothers, I do what most people in this country do and ignore it and get on with it. And I'm so glad that that mentality has changed. I pushed on and I did, you know, leaving cert, college. I was working all through college and it just got harder and harder and these feelings got stronger and stronger. And in my early 20s, I kind of got to a point where I was a little bit scared. I didn't want to feel this way anymore. And I was scared how far it could go. And I had these two boys that I grew up as my boys. Mm. They were my brothers, but they were my boys. Without my mum there, they were mine. And I felt very responsible for being in their life. And I said, no, I don't want to be like this. And I sought out help. That was, without giving away my age, quite a long time ago.
3: Yeah.
4: Before Pieta. It was before Pieta. So
3: sure.
4: I did, I went to my GP with the support of my GP, and it wasn't like, here's medication, go away. It was an ongoing conversation with her, and she was really supportive and still my GP to this day and constantly checking in. But it's where my mental health journey started, and I put value into how important my head is, not just how healthy my body is. So I did seek help, and I went into a private section of PATS for a month, and quickly realised I never wanted to be back in anywhere like that again. So when I left, I essentially spent the next 10 years working on myself with different counsellors. So when Connor started displaying his struggles publicly, because we all had them internally, and typical siblings who didn't tell each other.
3: So was he kind of acting out? Is that
4: pushing it? Connor growing up was like typical lad's lad. Like, he was out in the pitch, he had all the friends, he had all the girls, he was just like, I don't want to say belle of the ball because he's a lad and he'd kill me, but he just really popular, really funny, just really lovable. And he had so many friends. To this day, I still meet them, and he just, the amount of people that met him and loved him. But yeah, things as he grew older, it got harder, and he started acting out and displaying behaviours that worried us, myself, my brother, and then my dad. And we were, you know, we were so conscious. My dad had been through so much. We didn't want to overwhelm him. But so we did try to protect my dad from it a bit. But ultimately, Connor did get help, and he fought, and he tried lots of different things. But the services weren't there for a kind of 18 to when he ended his life at 23.
3: Right. Okay.
4: He was too old for the youth system. And when you're going in, even myself at early 20, you're surrounded by people that have lived a life, their parents, or they're middle-aged and they have life experience, where we're like early 20s, it's non-comparable. And that's really difficult too when you're in group counselling sessions or you're trying to connect. It's very difficult to be in that quite situation. So I feel like the youth services weren't necessarily there for him. So he was in and out a lot, and he would have his ups and downs. And then ultimately, 10 years ago, he did choose to take his life.
3: Yeah. And were there periods where he seemed to be making some progress?
4: Yeah. He, you know, he came out, and he moved out, and he had a job. And at the time, I was working in the drink sector, so I go and like check on him, and I actually helped get him a job. So I knew the general manager, and we'd check in, and like, again, that lovable personality was still there. Like, if he felt down, I'd get a message being like, oh, he doesn't see himself, because he was just kind of this life of the party kind of guy, and just really nice, and everyone cared for him. So, yeah, he had really good points, and then he had low points.
3: Yeah. And then when he did die, now, I suppose maybe, and I don't know if this was any comfort to you at the times, oftentimes when people die by suicide, their family are blindsided by it. It's the last thing they saw coming. To a degree, were you surprised?
4: Unfortunately, no. When the call came in, I knew. Like, when my brother rang me that day, I knew. And it was this fear we had. And still heartbreaking, but there was things leading up that in the end, it gave us comfort that we knew where he was. He hadn't absconded somewhere and things like that. So that allowed for some kind of reassurance and closure.
3: Yeah.
4: But experiencing a traumatic death like my mum at a young age, and going through that at later time, and then experiencing something like losing someone by suicide, they can be very, very different types of grief.
3: Yeah.
4: And it wasn't long afterwards that I knew that I would need help. At the time, I'd only just met my now husband, and I was like, you got to get out of jail free card here. You got to go, because you do not know what's about to come with this grief. And he's like, no, I'm staying by your side. And he helped me the whole way through. And I was like, I need to go get help. But it wasn't just finding a counsellor online or anything. I knew it was different, and I knew I needed people that understood the different emotion that comes around losing someone in that way. And that's when I sought out Pieta.
3: Yeah. And can you describe what that difference is? I know. It's, I mean, I suppose the comparison you have was with losing your mother and losing your brother by suicide. But, and I suppose you don't know what it's like in any other set of circumstances. But, you know, are there more of a mix of feelings, I suppose, if it's by suicide?
4: It's someone you love and you care for and you only want the best for them. And you can imagine this beautiful life, which you would get, obviously, the loss of that you can get with any loved one. But they've made a decision, and it can be very difficult for you being left behind to understand why they made that decision. Now, in Connor's situation, we had kind of been going on this journey with them. And as I mentioned, it wasn't an out of the blue decision for him.
3: Yeah.
4: So this helped in my kind of recovery for me to come to terms with the fact that it was his decision. But not all families have that, and it's wider than the family. It's friends, it's a community. There's so many people touched when someone decides to end their life.
3: Yeah, yeah. So the help that you got when you were younger than that, and it was dealing with the death of your mother, how did that differ then when you were, you know, after Connor had died and you went to Pieta?
4: There's similarities in the sense that, like, they encourage you to talk through. But the professionals that work with Pieta are very skilled in this mental health realm and helping you to slightly, like, detach yourself from this person's, like, it's a lot of people that lose someone can blame themselves and blame themselves for not doing more or...
3: Yeah, and in your case, you had done so much.
4: And yet, the blame is very natural and it's part of the grieving process. So they're absolutely trained professionals within this particular style of helping people to work through the grief, that the complications of mental health, like unlike some physical ailments, it's not black and white. Everyone can experience it absolutely differently. Emotions can be different. The journey that people go on through mental health, like my own, was clearly very different to Connor's. I found a reason to ensure that that's not where my life was going. And ultimately he didn't. So even in the one family from the same essentially organic situation that we came from, we experienced it very differently. And the skilled staff in Pieta are able to work through how your exposure to your loved one going through this journey has affected you and kind of just untangle some of these really, really complicated emotions.
3: Yeah, I would imagine. So is it a matter where you reach a point and you go, I'm okay now? Or I imagine it never really goes away, does it?
4: Like when you experience loss, no matter what kind, like when some people say, oh, you know, you'll get over it, you never get over it. You just learn to live your life without that person. And I still have very much up days and down days. And I think of my mum and Connor all the time. And I have three children now and they do mad stuff in the playroom floor. And I'm like, oh my God, he'd love this. Like he'd be throwing them around or on the trampoline. And there's so much that our family has gone through. But yet now there's like the next generation and the joy that my dad gets from his grandchildren and that we have. But it's bittersweet because there's two amazing people in our lives that we know they would love. And we had the joy of knowing, but they will never get to meet them.
3: Yeah.
4: So there is very much bittersweet days. I think, like, for me, I think about what I could do for Connor and his story and to honour him. And it's really just talking to people that, even from my own experience, it can get really bad. And, like, yeah, you can have, like, really bad days and you can be in a bad place, but that feeling doesn't have to last forever. It's, like, something, for example, like tea and talk, like, everyone knows if you want to have a chat with someone, good, bad, happy, sad, even the chat about last night, it's all over a cup in this country. So like, it's a great way that if you're having feelings of overwhelmed or you're down or you're worried about someone else and you're locking that worry up, having a chat and just opening up, and you can start with friends and you can start with family and start tomorrow or on Saturday for World Mental Health Day. But then, as required, services like Pieta are there and they're free and they will advise if it's someone you love and you don't know how to support or deal with the situation, they'll advise you. If it's yourself, they will help to start the conversation, and none of it's pressured. Everything is allowing you to come to them and open. Nothing is forced on you. So it's really comfortable. It's really open, and it just, talking

0: different thing. You know, there's a cataclysm in a family, and it affects people in different ways. How is your other brother and how's your dad?
1: Do you know, my dad, like, now as a parent, as all teenagers do, growing up with parents, you know, you have ups and downs and you don't understand why decisions were made or different things like that. But I'm a parent now. And if I, like, even for a split second, even think how I would cope losing my partner, Mark, and then a child, like, I don't know how my dad has had the strength. Mm-hmm. But it has been an honour for me to bring some joy back into his life through his grandkids. And I feel like it's a very special thing that I can do for him. And I'm just really proud of a man that has been through too much, really, yeah. But still here giving every day his all.
0: Yeah.
1: Owen, he's my best friend. Wife and two children, as I mentioned, currently having time of his life in Canada with his wife's family. But he's a bit like myself, you know, being new parents and working, we have up days and down days. And we just try, like, we've been through so much as a family that we just stick kind of together and support each other the best we can and, you know, take the mick out of each other and the ways we used to as kids and even out of my poor dad. And it's just not forgetting, even though we've been through so much, not forgetting the people we've lost and kind of bringing the joy that they would enjoy back around the kitchen table.
0: This is a wild one on my part, but when your mother died, did you to a certain extent take on the mother role?
1: Oh, yeah.
0: When you were...
1: Unasked by anyone. Yeah.
0: Did you give yourself a break? Was there a break in the middle where you didn't have to be mommy anyway before you became a mommy again?
1: Honestly, it was really after Connor that through the work I was doing with Pieta, that was like, I felt responsible for making sure my dad was okay. Mm-hmm. And he was like, you're the child in this situation, so you need to look after yourself too. And it's that old saying, you can't love anyone else unless you love yourself. And I didn't walk away from my family or anything like that, but I started to prioritize. I'd been prioritizing my mental health, but I started prioritizing my life. Because at the time I was traveling from south side Dublin to north side to see my dad every second day while working a full-time job. So it became a lot. I just started putting some of my personal life, like my husband now, a bit ahead of myself. So in 2019, we packed our jobs and we went traveling the world. And that was kind of my break. Came back in COVID and basically got married the next year and had kids. So I probably had about 3 years off. Okay.
0: That was your teenage years, those 3 years. Laura, thanks a million for coming in to talk to us today. That was, and a lot of people are texting in, thanking you for sharing your experience. One person says, I lost my son 6 years ago, age 20. No idea why. I just want people to know that the pain is always heavy, but it does get easier to carry. I'm so sorry for the loss of your brother. He sounds awesome. He doesn't.
1: He was awesome.
0: Yeah.
1: But all I could say is there's a fabulous event on Saturday, Tea and Talk. So grab friends and family and have a chat and stick together.
0: Yeah. Just two numbers I want to give. The one is the 24-hour crisis helpline for PA. That's 1-800-247-247, 1-800-247-247. Or you can text the word help to 51444, 51444. Laura, thanks a million for that. That was Laura Helen in there. You are listening to the Moncrief Show on Newstalk. We're going to take a break. 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
0: You are listening to the Moncrief Show on Newstalk. 087 1400 106 is our WhatsApp number. Obviously, if you're doing a job interview, you're not going to tell them that you're hungover or that you feel like a fraud. You'll try your best to keep the crazy at bay. So in a way, you're already lying. Why stop there? You can, if you like, flesh out that CV in a more advantageous way. You weren't living in a squat in Berlin, but working for a venture capitalist in Boston. The chances are that they won't check, so does it matter? if you tell a few fibs. And how common is it? Former rally driver and topless model Henry McKean has been trying to find out. Good afternoon, Henry.
3: How did you know I was a topless model?
0: It's well known.

0: Yeah, it's on your CV.
1: Well, I have a, you know, I have a no nudity
0: clause. Fabulous nipples as well, by the way.
1: But yeah, thank you. Lying on your CV, three quarters of us do it.
0: Really?
1: And it's a real issue. It's a major issue for, you know, bosses and large companies because they have to sift through the lies. And like that, I did once go to a job interview drunk and I got the job.
0: Wow, for what?
1: It was for a pub crawl.
0: Okay, well, that doesn't count.
1: Yeah, well, yeah, it doesn't count. Yeah. It was a pub crawl.
0: You probably needed to do that.
1: On a Greek island. And I didn't mean, it, you know, the day got away from me. I didn't mean to go to the interview drunk. It wasn't part of the plan. And I don't even know why I showed up. But they gave me the job. So sometimes you can go into a job completely unprepared. And they might just like you. And you might get the job.
0: That's all. If they don't like you, you're not going to get it.
1: Oh, you have no hope.
0: Yeah.
1: No matter how great your qualifications are. But you were, you know, chatting to people about this and about how serious it can be when you fake or lie on a CV, especially in healthcare. You know, you don't want to pretend to be a doctor or a nurse. And that does happen.
0: Yeah.
1: And that, and it causes major damage and people still do it. But I met these young people and they talked about their misleading, basically lies or stuff they write on CVs.
2: Said I speak Spanish.
3: And you
2: don't speak Spanish. No. Well, kind of.
3: Did it help you get the job?
2: Yes, it did, because I work in a Mexican.
3: So you work in a Mexican restaurant. You said that you could speak Spanish. You got the job. You still have the job.
2: I do, yeah.
3: There you go. So the white lie works.
2: Yeah.
3: Have you picked up any words?
2: A few, yeah. Here and there.
3: On Poco?
2: Yeah. Yeah, that's a good one. That's a good one.
3: Have you ever lied on your CV?
4: Yeah. Like, I don't know if I've even ever told the truth.
3: To get your foot in the door, if you've no experience, they sometimes do say in the window, we need 5 years experience. But how do you start if you've no experience?
4: You just pretend until you know. And then, yeah. I worked in a cafe. I worked in a call center. I worked in a bar. I worked in an ice cream shop. I worked at a petrol station. I worked, like, everywhere. And most of the time, yeah, I have lied to just get in.
3: And they're so different. A petrol station is very different. Because if someone doesn't pay for their fuel, they blame you, the worker. Because you have to say, have you fuel? Did you get fuel?
4: Yeah.
3: Every time?
4: Yeah, I got robbed, like, a good few times. That's why I left. It stressed me out too
3: They
4: much.
3: Took it out of your wages?
4: No, they didn't. But they threatened to, but they didn't.
3: And what about the call centre? I mean, that's tough going.
4: Yeah, I know. I only worked there for, like, I think it was like 2 weeks because I was really awkward. So, yeah.
3: And did you have to answer the phone or ring people?
4: I would ring people. So I was like cold calling people and trying to sell stuff and it just wasn't great.
3: You didn't like it at all?
4: No.
3: And did you lie to get that job?
4: Yes.
5: Right about like barista experience.
3: And that's the thing. We're outside a coffee shop right now in the heart of Dublin and we can hear the Lewis going past. And there is an actual school, a barista school behind us. It's something that you can't lie about. Making a coffee is a real art form.
5: Yeah, it is. My dad has like a proper barista coffee machine at home, so I just taught myself how to do it there and said, yep, close enough.
3: And was that good enough?
5: Yeah.
3: So it was a bit of a white lie. And do you lie in the interview? You might have lied on the CV. Do you back it up with another lie during the interview process?
5: Well, if they just asked if I do, I'd just say yeah. I wouldn't really like try to continue it much more, but yeah.
0: Yeah. There you go. None of those are very serious. Now, are you saying you don't need Spanish to work in a Mexican restaurant? Unless it's a restaurant in Mexico.
1: Well,
0: obviously that
1: if
0: would,
1: it's like
0: that
1: a proper Mexican, you know, taco bar somewhere in the capital or wherever, yeah, it would help. You could make conversation with all the chefs, the Spanish or Mexican chefs or wherever they're from.
0: Yeah. You say they're probably not from Mexico themselves.
1: Yeah, probably
0: can't
1: from Brazil.
0: Spanish.
1: Mm-hmm.
0: Yeah, they could be from anywhere.
1: 100%.
0: But a lot of what was related there was just kind of stretching the truth rather than telling out-and-out porkies.
1: Yeah, exactly. I mean, the exaggeration, that's exactly what it is. They weren't telling an absolute lie. Like that lady, for example, she has had a home coffee machine and she practiced making coffee on that.
0: Yeah.
1: So, you know, and like that, how'd you get your start? So I remember lying to get a job in a restaurant run by this beautiful Iranian family in Dorky in the 90s. I lied and said I had loads of experience. Only lasted a week, got fired because I kept giving everyone two main courses. You know, I just...
0: You were too generous.
1: And they were... I remember the owner used to call me Henry Fonda. I literally lasted a week. I was 16. But it meant I had CV.
0: Yes, you had a week's experience.
1: And exactly. Yeah.
0: But you didn't say a week, though.
1: No,
0: on your CV.
1: I said
0: a few
1: months. Yeah,
0: that's probably the best way. So do HR, are they horrified by all this kind of thing, or do they expect it?
1: They do expect it. And here is Aidan McLaughlin from Indeed. He talks about something called the application black hole is basically when you don't get a response, and there is suspicion on both sides.
6: So I think this is really a story about trust, and it's broken down on both sides. Look at it from the job seeker side. Our own research at Indeed found that 83% believe connections matter more than having the strongest qualifications. And we also see that there's this application black hole that roughly three quarters of applicants don't even get a response. And many people are now writing their CVs for an automated system rather than in person. And if you feel the process is stacked against you, the temptation to stretch the truth is real. And employers are feeling this too. They're getting more applications than ever, and they are feeling that they can't tell what's genuine. So both sides of the marketplace are starting with suspicion. But exaggerating or lying in the application process, whether it's on your CV or in an interview, is not a good approach. It tends to unravel either at a reference check or when one probing question trips you up. And even if it doesn't, you're going to land in a job that's wrong for you. So my advice is use your CV and the interview to show your real skills and your potential. And that includes transferable skills. Some of our Irish research shows that one in three workers are in a field unrelated to what they studied. So a non-linear path is not a weakness. And remember, it's a two-way street. Nearly half of job seekers say they spend more time convincing employers they're right than checking whether the employer is right for them. So in the interview, ask about the team. What does success look like? The goal isn't just about getting the job. It's about getting the right one for you.
0: Yeah, tell the truth. That'll work. I worked as a noodle model, says his tech, so I didn't put that on my CV for driving. Given how difficult it is to gain employment sometimes, you have to tell one or two little porkies on your CV, says somebody else. A third person says, considering the wasters my boss has employed, including a thief, it's obvious he does not check backgrounds. I wonder how many do, really. And somebody else says, I sent my CV to Anthropic, and I said it was an AI expert, but I know nothing about computers. But I helped out once when the AI man was inseminating my cows. No response yet, but fingers crossed for me and the cows. I'm sure the cows are all tensed up, waiting to hear the news. So, I mean, he was saying that you just have to go in and tell the truth. Does that work?
1: Well, I did meet lots of people who do tell the truth. And obviously this week, Jeffrey Archer died. He was 86 and he lied and lied throughout his career, ending up in jail, did 2 years, but he still sold hundreds of millions of books and he was seen as a lovable cad.
0: That's a transferable skill, I suppose. Really being a really good liar transfers into writing fiction.
1: True.
0: Yeah.
1: But like the temptation to, you know, make out that you did this and you did that and you went to this school and you went to this university is absolutely massive. But anyway, here are honest people.
7: I think there's a fine line between trying to grab someone's attention and trying to convey your experience.
3: On your CV over the years, did you exaggerate? Did you even tell a white lie? Did you overperform in an interview, get the job, but you weren't really up to the job?
7: I really worked in a very niche field, so whoever was interviewing me already knew me. And so
3: they knew your work.
7: You had to be honest.
3: You've always told the truth in your CV. How
8: yes,
3: come?
8: Because it's disingenuous not to.
3: So you've always been really honest.
8: I have.
3: You've never exaggerated. You've never even told a kind of half white lie.
8: You make me feel like I'm very much in the minority, but I have never told a white lie on my CV.
3: So when you change jobs, you were always really honest on everything.
8: Yes. Do you not believe me? Yes.
9: She totally
8: undersells herself, completely undersells herself.
3: She undersells herself.
8: Every single time. It drives me mental. You're an awful person for doing that. She is amazing at what she does, and she undersells,
3: and she
8: never oversells.
3: Really honest.
8: God. Sorry.
3: Would you oversell yourself then? Would you be the other extreme?
8: No, she's just frank and honest.
3: Frank and honest.
8: Yeah. I work for myself. We both have our own companies.
0: A former colleague showed us a written reference, says the texter, when he was leaving the company. A few months later, I happened to be in the manager's office when he answered the phone to someone checking the reference. The written and the oral reference was chalk and cheese. Ooh, yeah.
1: Interesting.
0: Yeah, because that's Ireland. Mm. No one's going to hand you a piece of paper saying there's your reference and it's going to be this person that's terrible, but they'll say it behind your back.
1: They'll say it on the phone.
0: Oh, yep. God.
1: I've heard stories like that.
0: I know a person who lied out on their CV who was currently the head teacher of a fee-paying private school with no educational experience or training.
1: That is amazing. Whoa. They got that far.
0: God, I'd love to know what one was. Can they spot lies, though, really? I mean, because if especially if you're applying for a job and it's kind of a high-level job and you're thinking everyone else is going to be telling a few porkies, I kind of have to.
1: Sometimes they spot it way too late. They hire the person and they go, oh my God, what have I gone and done? This person is just not what I thought and they've done a great interview. And this is the thing. We do speak to a former member. She's a director of a big department in a big company. And she talks about that, about catching them out during the interview process.
3: For a number of years, you were a director of a department. What did you learn about people's CVs?
9: There's a lot of embellishments, and you learn to sort of drill down to what the real facts are, and by reading their history, you can piece together what doesn't quite fit.
3: So you would go, hang on a second, did you really do that job? Did you really run away to the circus?
9: Exactly.
3: And you could check. Do you actually ring the referees?
9: I would only do that when I was making an offer, and that's absolutely the time to do that after you've interviewed and you've made a selection, but lots of folks, try to put their best foot forward and try to polish as much of the rough edges as they can.
3: Well, they do, and then if we take the interview process, they can look like $1 million, sound like $1 million in the interview, and then...
9: It reveals itself very quickly.
3: What do you do when you go, hang on a second, I got that one wrong?
9: The best advice I ever got about interviewing people is shut up, let them talk, and let them sink or swim. So my field was very technical, and we would ask technical questions and then just zip it and let them talk, and they would either sink or swim, and just give them room to do one of those two things.
0: There you go. Do one of those two things. Someone else claims, am I the only one to dumb down my CV? I suppose you're applying for a job at McDonald's and you were previously CEO of an international company. You might have to do that. Anyway, if you don't want to apply for... Henry, thanks a million.
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0: 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Under the Trump administration, the US has cut massive amounts of overseas aid, but it wasn't the only country to have done so. Dozens of the world's major donor countries have acted similarly. Ireland, by the way, has maintained its overseas aid levels. So how does that affect the dependent countries? Colin Byrne, originally from Portmarnock, has lived in Cambodia for the last 14 years, where he's now CEO, International Operations of Sea Beyond Borders. Colin, good afternoon to you.
11: Hi, Sean. Great to be with you.
0: When we did talk before, that had been fighting on the border with Thailand, and a lot of the schools had been evacuated, and I assume villages and towns had been evacuated. Have things kind of gone back to normal a little bit?
11: Somewhat, Sean, yeah, absolutely. So there was obviously the displacement of hundreds of thousands of Cambodian children, families. But thankfully, the situation has calmed down a lot. There's still a number of displaced people, I think around 20,000 people. 24,000 people have been displaced in Cambodia, and some of the land that was Cambodian has now been moved towards Thailand, moving barricades in there. So the situation is still tense, but from our point of view, schools have reopened, society is operating pretty normally, which is obviously a positive, and things have returned somewhat to normality.
0: Yeah. Now, as I mentioned there, that like the US has cut overseas aid for its own ideological reasons. Why have so many other countries done the same?
11: Yeah, it's a funny one, Sean, because obviously, in the common story, everybody knows the story of USAID and literally the richest individual in the world taking it from the most disadvantaged people in the world. But it's not just USA. USA were followed by France, Switzerland, in Cambodia, Sweden. And Sweden was a huge bilateral aid donor to development donor to Cambodia. I think some of it was trying to impress Trump, to be honest with you. And obviously the zeitgeist at the moment is around, nation first and looking home and not supporting international development, which is, a genuine and utter tragedy for the most vulnerable people in the world.
0: Yeah. And so How do you go about making up the shortfall?
11: True appearing on Sean Moncrief. Now, to be honest with you, advocacy and trying to advocate for the value of international development.
0: Mm.
11: You know, in Ireland, you're right to say we have held steady. According to our colleagues in DOCUS, you know, Ireland spends about 0.3% of GNI on international development and aid, not including in-country refugee costs, which is important. And we're proud to be an Irish aid partner, support from the Irish government. But really trying to make the case for the transformational impact that development can make. I'll give you one example, if I may. My colleague's name is Poe, and I first met him in 2017. And like me, Poe is a teacher. He's probably a better teacher than I am. But Poe joined me in CB on Borders in 2017. He interviewed me, one of the people who interviewed me for the job. In 2022, Poe got a scholarship to study in Mary Immaculate College, Ireland's biggest teaching training college, funded by Irish Aid. Poe got that scholarship, returned to Cambodia in 2023, and he's now the managing director of CB on Borders. He's the leader in our organisation. I ride sidecar to him. But not only does he lead our organisation, he's leading transformational change in Cambodian education. The value for money the Irish government has gotten from Poe's investment is genuinely seismic in terms of its wider impact. And I think we in the international development space really need to make the case for the honestly unreal value for money that there is.
0: Yeah, and do talk a little bit about that, because you've been there long enough to see that change in terms of the increasing standards in the standard of education in Cambodia.
11: Exactly. Yeah. So I've been there 14 years, and the country has undergone transformational change in the last 14 years. In 2022, Cambodia participated in the OECD's PISA assessment, which is an international education assessment. 81 countries participated. Cambodia came 81st. The most recent PISA assessment, which was just published a couple of weeks ago, Cambodia made the biggest improvements globally. Biggest improvements in maths, literacy, science. Yet just as that improvement is happening, what is happening? The development, the amount countries are spending on development is decreasing. For us, education is massively important for Cambodia. You know, 90% of teachers were killed there. It's gone through a unique trauma with the Khmer Rouge and deliberately targeting the educated class. But it's not just about education, because we know when a child can read and write, when a teacher can teach effectively, the impact that has on health, on nutrition, on all the other development indicators is huge.
0: Yeah. And is it, because as you said, there's a hugely traumatic past in Cambodia. Is it a country that's over that, that's close to getting over that? Do you see the signs of healing there? And I imagine that adds to internal divisions in the country as well.
11: Yeah, absolutely. I remember when my dad died 17 years ago, somebody told me, you know, you don't get over it, you get through it. And in some ways, similar parallels with the Khmer Rouge in terms of getting through it. No doubt it's left a legacy, particularly on the education system. And we often get, you know, people saying the Khmer Rouge was, you know, 50 years ago. Why aren't you over that? You know, why isn't the education system? But education is more complicated, because it's about the teacher and helping the teacher be as effective as she can. That's harder to do than building a school.
0: Yeah.
11: Is improving the human capital. But no doubt, with support, Cambodia is definitely on the upward trajectory.
0: Yeah. Are you, and so the difficulties you face, is it, do you need to attract teachers from overseas to come and work in Cambodia? Is that still a need, or is Cambodia able to service its own needs in that respect?
11: A little bit of both is the truth. You know, in July we had an epic conference, epic, quite a word, enhancing pedagogy in Cambodia. And at that we had the president of the INTO, the president of Mary I, and Maynooth University involved. We as an organization are really interested in research and in teacher education research. We're a niche organization, Sean. We can't operate in every school in Cambodia. But if we can use research as a way to influence policy and practice with support from the Irish government and others, that, for us, is doing the right thing.
0: Yeah. Now, the Irish government, in the budget just gone, it increased the overseas aid budget, but not by a huge amount.
11: Yeah,
0: was a nudge more than anything.
11: A nudge, yeah. I think it went from 840 million to 855 million. I think our ambition is to get to 0.7.
0: Mm.
11: But according to Dougas, if Ireland's to get to 0.7 at the current rate of increase, it's 100 years. What I would say is Cambodia doesn't have 50 years to wait, 100 years to wait. Now there's actually an opportunity for Ireland. As other countries have pulled away, Ireland has more self-power.
0: Yeah.
11: If we think carefully about how we utilise that, it can have influence in a fast-growing area like Cambodia. The opportunity is there.
0: Yeah. Colin, thanks a million for coming to talk to us
11: today. Thanks for having us.
0: That was Colin Byrne there. 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We'll take a break back in a couple of minutes.
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12: I lie on my resume. Everybody should do that. They don't check. You have, like, I got fired every year. It was a tradition of mine. Every single year I got fired, and I would just say I was there for 3 years as my boss. I didn't care. And if I got caught lying in the interview, I'd double down, lie more. It is funny when they catch me, because I do double down. It's funny for them. Like, this one guy, I got this big interview, like VP of sales. I was on Zoom. This guy was all serious, and he's like, this is a big job. What's your current CPI? He kept throwing out these acronyms. I kept trying to guess them all. He starts off, CPI, I need to know it. And I was like, oh, yeah, man, it's like 30%. And he goes, what? And I was like, well, I mean, it's like 50-50. And he goes, it's 30% of 50-50. And I go, month to month. And at one point he goes, you understand this is being recorded, right? And just to give you an idea of how bad I bombed, I looked up CPI. It's Customer Profile Index. So he asked me, hey, describe your current customer. And I went, 30%. He was like, what? And I was like, it's 50-50. He was basically like, hey, what color is the sky? And I was like, broccoli's my favorite.
0: That was the stand-up comedian Charles Ingle there talking about lying on your CV. Two people who are far more funny than that are Barbara Scurry and Padraig Wilson-McCarthy. Good afternoon to you both.
13: Good afternoon, John. Well. It's very soggy out.
0: It is. Mm. Ah, well, you know, it's about time we got back to normal weather.
13: I'm happy for cozy weather now.
0: It's weirdly hot.
13: I'm happy for cozy weather.
0: Yeah.
13: And it's nicely miserable.
14: You can also wear a coat now and not be sweating. You know
13: what I
14: mean?
13: True.
0: Yes.
14: Which is kind of nice.
0: You're not sweating in the bed even.
14: Yeah. I actually was cold this morning when I woke up. It was a shame. My nose was cold. My toes were fine.
13: Cold bedroom, warm bed.
14: Yeah, that's it. Yes. And warm heart, Barbara.
13: Oh, absolutely.
14: As you know.
13: I do know, yeah.
0: I've recently started dating a man and so far everything's going really well. Why do people always start with that line? There's just one thing I can't seem to get out of my head. All his ex-girlfriends have been blonde, the Swedish blonde type. I'm brunette. And I know how ridiculous it sounds, but it really annoys me. I keep wondering whether he has a type. And if he does, what does that mean for me when I'm clearly not it? I find myself noticing blonde women everywhere now. I'll see an attractive blonde when we're out and immediately wonder if she's more his type than me. Sometimes I even feel jealous of blonde women, I don't know, which is making me feel completely irrational and insecure. I know that just because his exes were blonde doesn't necessarily mean he only finds blondes attractive, but I can't help stop thinking about it. If someone is constantly dating one particular type, surely there must be a reason for it. Part of me worries that he'll always notice blonde women more than me, or that deep down he'll eventually realise I'm not what he usually goes for. I hate that I'm comparing myself to women who aren't even part of our relationship. Am I reading far too much into the fact that his exes are blonde? And if a man has a type but chooses to date someone completely different, does that mean his attraction to her is somehow less genuine? How do I stop feeling threatened by every blonde woman who walks past? Mother of God.
13: When I read this first, I was like, oh, this is ridiculous. Like, you know, this is abs-. But then when I thought about it, I thought, this is a profoundly depressing letter. Because, like, here we have a woman who is dating a man and she tells us things are going really well. And yet she is torturing herself with thoughts that she's not good enough. And as I say, on the surface, that sounds ridiculous. The boyfriend has presumably never said he prefers blondes, never said anything about her being blonde or he wishes he was blonde or here's some hair dye, why don't you turn yourself blonde? And she is driving herself crazy. And I think that this is something, not the specifics of this, but in general, I think this is something that women, especially younger women, will identify with. Like, I'm very tall. Not that you'd know by a photo of me that was in the Irish Independent on Wednesday, but I am.
14: And, photoshopped.
13: Yeah, they reduced my height.
15: Cut her legs off.
13: Yeah, they did, yeah. It was shockers. But, I remember spending so many years when I was a teenager and in my 20s wishing I was smaller. And every guy I dated, even though they were generally as tall or taller than me, I thought, I bet they'd prefer a smaller, more petite, more ladylike, more dainty kind of woman. And I wish I could go back to that self and smack her and say, you know, for God's sake, wake up, because it's all in your head.
14: I know.
13: And it's the same with this woman. I'm like, I think women are, and girls are programmed from an early age to look at what's wrong with you in order that you go out and buy something supposedly to fix it. And I just think that's very sad. And I think that this woman, I think what she is expressing is something that a lot of young women, I think in particular, would identify with in different ways. And I think that's very sad. As to what she could do, I think it's very important generally anyway that we recognize when our brain is firing us thoughts that have no, that are just errant nonsense. Like just that they've been kind of, it's a habit that these errant negative thoughts about yourself and your body and how you look and what your boyfriend's choices are. And I think the sooner you learn to go, to recognize that these thoughts are not your deepest inner self, they're just nonsense. And you need to change the radio station, not listen to that nonsense and tell your mind, I'm not listening. And then just enjoy the fact that you've got a boyfriend and everything is going really well and you're happy.
14: Yeah, like celebrate the little wins, isn't that right?
13: Yeah.
14: I rolled my eyes when I read this for two reasons. One, because it does on paper when you read it first sound ridiculous. Two, because so many times I've heard my friends, particularly female friends, have the same complaint or the same worries, you know. So it is something that is quite common, you know. I would say as well, like not everyone has a physical type. So like she's just assuming, obviously he has a history of dating blonde women. But like it sounds to me like this is self-sabotage actually. Like if everything is going well the way that she says that it is, then why do we need to look? I think she probably needs to look more inwards. You know, you can't allow yourself to ruin a good relationship basically because he hasn't dated a brunette before. You know what I mean? Like, you know what I mean? What are you going to do? Dye your hair? You can't do that. You shouldn't do that. You shouldn't change yourself for anybody. Do you know? So I think like she says it herself, she hasn't asked him. Why don't you ask him? Ask him straight out, you know, instead of wondering why or wondering if he has a type. Ask him, do you have a type? You know what I mean? And, you know, is it specifically
13: blonde?
14: But
13: stop assuming there's something wrong with you that needs to be fixed or changed. Like, there's nothing wrong with you.
14: Without a doubt. And also, you could be grey crack. Maybe his type is that he likes girls who are grey crack. You know, in that kind of way.
13: And maybe he just never found a brunette before that he kind of got on with or gelled with or whatever, you know?
14: Yeah. Blondes don't always have more fun, you know?
15: Yeah, and a way of looking at it is that he said a series of failed relationships with blondes.
13: Exactly. Yeah. They didn't work.
15: Yeah.
14: Yeah. Yeah.
13: But I think there's a lot of women
15: I know,
13: listening.
15: I've been told additional information. He told her he usually goes for blondes.
13: Well, that's fine. I mean, that's just what happened, you know?
14: He's trying something new. Is there any harm there? You know what I mean?
15: She's well, maybe he's there, growing up a little bit.
14: Well, that could be it too, you know?
13: Because most blondes aren't blonde anyway.
15: Yeah, exactly.
14: Boxed eyes flying off the shelf.
15: Maybe he hadn't noticed.
13: Yeah. Much more expensive, you know
15: so
13: what I mean?
15: So it's she needs to work on herself, really.
13: Totally. It's nothing to do with
14: totally.
13: Him. She needs to work on herself and accept herself and love herself and stop listening to those ridiculous thoughts that are telling her, oh, maybe you need to change in order to hold on to this guy. Look, maybe you're not really what he wants.
14: If the hair colour was a non-negotiable for him, he wouldn't be with her in the first place.
13: Exactly.
14: You know what I mean?
13: Yeah.
14: So she just needs to take confidence in that and just enjoy it, I guess, you know?
15: Yeah. David says, men don't have a type. The type nonsense was made up by American television. It's her neurotic attitude that thinks there's a type. Men are fairly easygoing in the main. Be reasonable with men and men will generally return the same. God, that's...
13: It's a bit like dogs.
15: It's a very
14: really dumbing down
15: generalization, doesn't
13: it? Yeah, it is, yeah.
14: Okay.
15: My wife thinks that I have a thing for blondes. That's fine by me because while she is fixating on the blondes, I'm fixating on all the rest. Great. That's
14: lovely.
15: Sound foundations to that marriage. Blonde is not a type, it's a hair color. Sporty, nerdy, funny, etc. are types.
13: That's
14: I would agree.
13: Yeah, that's
15: probably more accurate.
13: Yeah.
15: Someone else says, I had an encounter with a woman that another woman I knew was friends with. God, that's complicated. She told me that I was quite different from any of her previous boyfriends and commended me on that. Embrace that you are different from his norm. He's probably delighted. There you go.
14: Yeah, exactly. As you said, like the rest of the relationships failed for a reason. You know, so.
13: But I also think the women, especially younger women, need to recognize the fact that society bombards women from the time they're teenagers with messages about how they need to change in order to be their best selves.
15: Yeah.
13: And all of that is nonsense.
15: Yeah.
13: The best thing you can do for yourself is accept yourself and love yourself. Thank you for coming to my TED Talk.
15: I live in a small rural area in a county that has increasingly become something of a satellite to Dublin. I'm in my 60s. I've lived here all my life. I remember the biggest excitement in the village was someone getting a new tractor. Still would be. They're expensive. A few months ago, my neighbours downsized and moved away, and their house was bought by a couple from Dublin. They seem perfectly nice, but they've transformed the place into something resembling a cross between a NASA space station and a very hard-working lighthouse. The lights are absolutely everywhere, but they appear to be on day and night. We're talking bright, white LED lights that illuminate their house, garden, and seemingly half the countryside. My biggest concern is the effect on wildlife. This is a rural area. We've always had plenty of birds and bats around here. Since the lights appeared, I regularly hear birds chirping in the middle of the night. They seem completely confused about what time of day it is. I've read that artificial light at night can disrupt wildlife, including bats' feeding and foraging patterns, so it genuinely worries me. Thankfully, I've had to invest in blackout blinds, so at least my sleep hasn't been affected too badly, but I used to love sitting in my living room in the evening and looking out through the patio doors at the moon and the night sky. Now all I can see is a wall of bright white light shining into the room. And in the middle of an energy crisis, I can't help but wondering why anyone would want to leave so many lights blazing 24 hours a day. It seems incredibly wasteful. I know some people will probably tell me to mind my own business, and perhaps I'm being petty, but this is such a beautiful countryside, and it feels wrong that one house can suddenly create so much light pollution. The problem is, I haven't said anything to them. We're getting that. They seem like nice people, and I really don't want to start off on the wrong foot or create a feud with my new neighbours. I also don't want to come across as a stereotypical long-term resident complaining about the newcomers, but surely there must be a reasonable middle ground. Do I have any legal rights when it comes to excessive light from a neighbouring property? Is there anything I actually do about it? What would you do? So, Padraig, putting on your legal hat.
14: Look, I don't know when it comes to legal, what legal rights are here, but I do fear that this person is somebody probably who has too much time in their hands and not enough worries, I would say, to be honest, right? I have been there where I've got neighbours who are far too nosy, will be complaining about absolutely anything that goes on, and I just wonder, do they watch the news at all and see what's actually happening in the world? Because if this is their greatest concern, I think it's just a bit much. There's a number of reasons why people have lights. I understand their concern. I also have a problem when people ask for advice when they haven't tried themselves to sort it out and go and like have a conversation with their neighbour. If they're as nice as they say they are, they might be understanding, right? Mm. There's also this whole thing of, like, you know, if you're living in the country, okay, they've moved down from Dublin, that's always a bone of contention people from the country, by the way, when people move from Dublin. Yeah. Don't like that, right? But it could be a safety thing, for example. You know what I mean? If I was living in the country and I was used to living in the city and you're living in, it's pitch dark outside, I wouldn't mind having a bit of light on there. I understand if it's too excessive, maybe there's room for a conversation, say, look, it's very bright, it's ruining my view, can you turn it off until such and such a time, or point the light in a different direction. I just wonder, they say in here, there's a couple of things that they worry about coming across as, like a stereotypical long-term resident and all this. That's exactly, I fear, what they're coming across as. Oh, yeah.
15: There's a bang of coming down here from Dublin with your fancy lights. That's it, lighting the place up.
13: Oh my God. No, there isn't. I feel this is a woman who's written this. I may be wrong.
14: I don't know, Barbara.
13: I love this person, whether she's a woman or not. I love people who think about her first concern and her biggest concern is wildlife. Just a moment,
14: right,
13: please.
15: Okay.
13: If we had more people who were concerned about wildlife, the wildlife that we live beside, whether you're in a rural or an urban or a suburban area, we would have a far healthier planet. I love this woman because she makes a very true point when she's talking about how it does interfere with the wildlife. And also then the energy issue is another issue, both of which are really important issues. The only point I will accept from you, Mr. Wilson,
14: you go on for,
13: is
14: go for
13: the fact that coming from Dublin, I know this because I holiday down in deepest, darkest West Cork on a regular basis. And it is the dark, the total darkness of being in rural Ireland is something that if you live in Dublin, you've never, you
14: no,
13: don't experience
14: not at all.
13: Ever.
14: No, and I understand
13: the total blanket
14: as well. Like looking at the sky in West Cork and like seeing the stars is something that you never, ever witness in a city.
13: Exactly. Yeah. And I think perhaps these people perhaps have just not thought through the fact that in Dublin, you probably need more security lights. You have lights anyway. You never get total mm-hmm. darkness. So they don't have an insight into how this, as she calls it, a hardworking lighthouse and a cross between a Nassau station and a hardworking lighthouse. They don't understand the impact that that's having. So I do think I don't think that she's making a big deal out of nothing. I think she has a very, I think her point is well made. I think a short Google search, I don't think we have any legal, we've no laws here around light pollution, I don't think.
15: Yeah.
13: So I don't think she has any legal framework. So it's going to mean having a chat with the neighbours next door. I think she got a lot off her chest in the letter she wrote.
15: She did,
13: but,
15: yeah. I was therapeutic.
13: And I think
15: probably.
13: She needs to dial that back if she's talking to them and accept the fact that, you know, that probably if you're in Dublin, you have more light, yada, yada. Yeah. She said she's got blackout blinds. Part of me was thinking, you know, if she said, look, I'm finding it difficult to sleep because these bright lights that are on all the time. I think that would be that they, because they might be like you, Porrick, and not really care about the wildlife, do you know?
14: You okay, right, go on.
15: They might not be aware of
14: allegedly.
13: So maybe if she went down that tack, like it's disturbing my sleep, and if they could kill the lights at about midnight or whatever, that would be appreciated. And then the wildlife win, and she wins, and hopefully the neighbours will feel a little bit better. Why do people in the country not like people from Dublin coming down to live?
14: I don't know.
13: If you're buying, if you're very rich and you're buying a holiday house and you're only going to be there for a couple of weeks a year, but if you relocate, do rural communities not like that?
14: I think that is a bone of contention in some rural communities. Yeah, I've heard it before. I wonder about this woman. Like, how bright could it actually be? Like, if it's a couple of solar lights, you know what I mean? If someone came to me and said that my lights were too bright, and my next door neighbor came to me, I would probably laugh. I'm not going to lie. Do you know?
13: Like, but don't live in the country.
14: In the grand scheme of things. These neighbours could be doing so much worse. And if that's all that they're doing, I think leave it.
13: If they're disturbing the birdies who are chirping in the middle of the night and the bats are confused.
14: There's plenty of room for the birdies out in the countryside.
15: Yeah. A lot of opinions on this. Tell Eco Batman to relax the cacks. tell that last speaker to mind their own business, buy a pair of Ray-Bans. If the light is shining into the Texas property, then it's not legal.
13: I don't think there is a law.
15: Yeah. He's so wrong. Wildlife is immense. This is you, Porter.
14: Yeah.
15: Wildlife is immensely important.
14: Uh-oh.
15: Especially when other things are going on in the world. Light pollution is horrible because one person can cause so much harm. Another person says, Anne says, bats will not feed. If there is light pollution, our wildlife is slowly being destroyed. He needs to talk to her neighbours.
13: Yep.
15: Though Steve says people who really care about wildlife, especially birds, would not keep cats.
13: I just happened to be looking in your direction at the time. My cats are very well fed.
15: They're
13: lazy
15: vegan
13: animals.
15: Cats and they
13: no,
15: won't.
13: No, they're not actually. But we get very Shots little bird. We
14: I
13: get
14: just
13: very
14: think,
13: little bird
14: look,
13: destruction.
14: The little light pollution now that this one household could be doing.
13: We wouldn't have to worry.
14: I highly doubt it. I don't think it'll be like Croke Park or anything. But what I will say is, let's focus. I understand the whole energy crisis and stuff. That's not what we should be looking at. A resident or a household, that's a far bigger issue. We should be looking at factories and things in all that are around the place. They're the ones that are causing all this pollution and damage to wildlife, you know.
15: So go ahead and tell them to switch off the lights and go ahead and have a feud. Says John.
14: Yeah, why not?
15: We culties love feuds. Stop wrapping LED lights around tree branches. Trees don't like it. Well said, Barbara. Well balanced answer about excessive light question. That's outrageous from your guests. This is you, Paul.
14: I'll never be here again.
15: Your environment matters. However, I do agree that it's ridiculous that they haven't researched how to deal with it before writing to a radio station. Well, I don't know.
13: Well, if they didn't write to a radio station, we'd have none to talk about.
14: Exactly.
13: I'm delighted they're writing to us.
15: The woman in the countryside is correct. Bright blue light disrupts melatonin and your ability to get to sleep. Even phones offer users to change the colour temperature of their screens to a more yellowish light, like candles. We had the same issue. I had to buy blackout blinds for my son to deal with the bright lights. It looks like a small airport.
14: Yeah.
15: Wow. Now, yeah. And somebody else suggests that maybe they could, whatever the lights they have are outside, they could change the angle of them so yeah. they're shining downwards
13: but
15: and maybe
13: nobody,
15: not out in every
13: in
15: direction.
13: Fairness, even in Dublin, where security would be more of an issue, nobody needs their garden lit up 24 hours a day. You know, I can understand you having a sensor that comes on perhaps if somebody walks
15: sure.
13: into your
15: yeah.
13: property.
15: Yeah.
13: But you don't need to, even in Dublin, I would be upset if my neighbours decided to light up their gardens.
14: Yeah, no, I understand.
13: For the entire
14: maybe
13: night.
14: That's a compromise that they could suggest to the neighbours. You know,
13: turn them off at
14: yeah.
13: midnight.
14: Or could we even have like a sensor so that if
13: yes.
14: there is something comes into your garden that it
13: only
14: does
13: there'd
14: turn
13: be
14: on.
13: More things coming into the garden that's down easy. The country than there would be
14: well,
13: you know
14: well,
13: little
14: well,
13: foxy walking
15: well,
13: through
15: there's, it's urban
14: there's foxes everywhere
15: yeah,
13: there are
15: all over
13: too.
15: The
13: yeah.
15: There's only one county that hates Dubliners relocating and that's Cork.
13: There you go.
14: Oh, no.
15: They hate us relocating, they
14: I
15: hate
14: know.
15: Us full stop.
13: I was thinking, I hope not.
14: Cork,
15: wow.
14: Cork gets a bad rap in Dublin too, I will say.
15: I'm currently going out with a woman who's in my college, who's super cool and a great dresser. We met in our evening art class and bonded over our shared love in painting and fashion. Things have been going great. However, things have taken a turn of late because of the way she dresses. She's a very edgy dresser, to put it mildly, and refuses to wear a bra because she says they are a patriarchal noose around women's necks. I don't know how that's bras work, but never mind. Don't get me wrong. I'm totally cool with the no bra thing, but whenever she comes over to my house, my dad gets so awkward around her that he escapes to his study as soon as he hears her voice. I really want her to integrate with my family, so I went to Dunn's and got her a bra as a gift. Oh, my God. Why didn't you buy a shovel when you were at it?
13: Yeah.
15: She was very insulted that we had a massive argument. She doesn't seem to want to meet my dad halfway at all. How do I get her to recognize that intergenerational respect is not her losing the argument?
13: Oh, my God. Oh my God, go your girlfriend. As somebody who has also given up wearing a bra ever since COVID, because I don't need to wear a
14: good
13: bra,
14: for you.
13: And I've finally decided I'm not being uncomfortable anymore. I think, yeah, girlfriend's great. I think this fella needs to tell his dad to get
14: yeah.
13: a life and
14: yeah.
13: to get a hold of himself. As to intergenerational respect, like what a load of nonsense. She's not going around topless. She's not wearing a
14: yeah.
13: bra. So I'm assuming it is the slight appearance of maybe the outline of a nipple that is offending this father. And also, I don't know how old the dad is here. But
15: he's looking at your girlfriend's boobs here.
13: Yeah,
15: so
13: like,
15: you know,
13: yeah.
15: He
13: there
15: can't take
13: that.
15: His eyes off them.
13: But there's also, we're about the same age. Back in the 70s and in the 80s,
15: yeah,
13: the Alice was much more normal than
15: yeah.
13: it is now. So
14: free the
13: I don't
14: nip.
13: Get... Like,
14: and
13: is it
14: say,
13: the dad who has the problem or is it your man here who has the problem that he's embarrassed in some way?
15: Yeah.
14: Yeah, quite
15: yeah.
14: possibly. Yeah, using the dad as a scapegoat.
13: Yeah.
14: I think the first thing you need to have is a conversation with your father and tell him to start looking up rather than looking down at her boobs. I just think
13: well,
14: this
13: you're
14: is
13: assuming
14: so
13: she's
14: ridiculous.
13: A smaller woman.
14: Well, that's, excuse me, sorry, looking at her boobs. Look into her eyes.
15: Maybe
14: look
15: they're right
14: eyes.
15: At eye level and he can't avoid them.
14: Maybe when he's sitting down, that's the problem.
15: Poking his eyes out when it's a cold day.
14: Yeah. I just think over boobs is just so stupid and childish, like hop on, you know. I think like to be honest, the fact that this girlfriend is staying there in the first place, she obviously is very strong minded about, you know, what she how she wants to present herself and stuff. For her to be staying there is one issue, you know. I think she should probably be addressing it with this person who's writing in and saying you need to have a conversation with your father more so if this is an issue that he has, because it's not really an issue.
13: It's he not
15: bought,
13: an issue.
15: No, he bought her a bra.
14: Now, I would agree.
13: Oh,
14: that's
13: yeah, I mean, hello.
15: Like, come
13: yeah,
15: on.
13: I'd have hung him up with us. Yeah.
14: Yeah.
13: Yeah. No,
14: like,
13: I mean, that's
14: like,
13: that was so stupid. I don't think the problem is with the dad.
14: No.
15: Yeah, no, I think you're
13: it's
15: right.
13: The boyfriend who has
14: he's
13: the
14: problem.
13: He's
14: clearly embarrassed.
13: He's embarrassed.
14: What I mean?
13: Yeah.
14: He's embarrassed. Or
13: like,
14: he doesn't want.
13: Nipples through yeah. material.
14: Or
13: like,
14: potentially
13: hello.
14: He doesn't want other people looking at her boobs.
13: Yeah.
14: You know
13: no.
14: what I mean?
13: No, that's ridiculous. And I think she's great. Go you.
14: Good for her.
13: More people who didn't wear bras. But, you know, if you don't need them, some women do need to wear bras, I get that, but a lot of us don't. And we end up buying them because we buy in again more of this baloney. Don't wear your bra if you don't feel like wearing your bra. To hell with people who are upset about your nipples.
15: Okay, this person says, if I know women as well as I think I do,
13: all
15: the
13: right.
15: one thing they love is when a man gives them an opinion on how they dress. What your texter should do is sit his girlfriend down and explain in detail why she should wear a bra. She will appreciate it and hold him in higher regard.
13: You
15: yes,
13: think?
15: Indeed.
13: Do you think? Away you go.
14: Best of luck with that one. Very brave. That would be a brave move.
15: Yeah, yeah. No, totally go and do that. I'm in a relationship with a genuinely great man, but I'm struggling to come to terms with the fact that he's children, and I constantly feel that I will always come second to them. I completely understand that his children should be his priority, and I would never want to take that away from them. They deserve their dad's love, time and attention, but sometimes I can't help wishing things were different. I want to feel like I'm building a life with someone rather than always fitting into the life that already exists. There are times when plans change because of the children. And when I feel like there simply isn't enough of them, of him left for me, I feel guilty even admitting that because I know how selfish it sounds. He hasn't actually done anything wrong. I don't want him to choose between me and his kids. The worst part is that I'm scared this feeling will never go away. I worry that I'll spend years feeling like I'm always going to be second place. Am I being unrealistic for wanting to feel like a priority in my partner's life? I wish things were different. Any advice?
11: Ooh.
14: Well, first thing I will say is they say, you know, they feel like they might always come second. You probably will. It's quite likely that you probably will, right? I will also say, and I probably shouldn't say this, but there are some terrible dads out there, right? And if he's prioritizing his children, then it's a positive reflection on his character. Mm. He's obviously a really nice guy, a really great guy, and you know, someone that, you know, would be a great partner as well. It's about, are you willing to sacrifice and get over it? You know what I mean? And living alongside these children rather than looking at it kind of like a competition about who's going to get more attention. You know what I mean? It's not to pardon if it is a pun or not. It's a bit childish.
13: Agree? I totally agree with you. I don't think it's unreasonable for her to wish that things were different. But in my own personal experience, I had a daughter when I got married. This man, like the majority of parents, will put his kids first. Yeah. That's your job as a parent. You have to put them first. And that's how it should be. And it does make it different then when for the person who's coming into the relationship. But as you said, Porg, I can't see that that's going to change.
14: No.
13: So really the issue here is that she's not just having a relationship with him, she's having a relationship also with the kids by default.
14: Yeah.
13: And that's part of it, like it's a package.
14: Yeah.
13: So she needs to sit down, and it's probably never going to change until the kids are gone.
14: Yeah.
13: And so she has to sit down and think to herself, am I willing to, as you say, adapt to this and to deal with this? And if you're not...
14: Yeah,
13: and
14: it's such a touchy thing to have a conversation with a partner about. It's not like a bra, you know what I mean? It's completely different. It's kids, and this man is obviously going to, you know, take it to heart. I would almost go as far as saying it's something that you probably shouldn't have a conversation about in a way, because I think if you're raising your concerns about this. This guy could get his back up very easily.
15: He will. I mean, and as you say, it sounds like he's a good dad. Yeah. He's going to say the kids are always going to come first. Yeah. I'm sorry, I love you, but that's the way it is.
14: He can obviously, in his opinion, he's probably going to be able to afford time to both of these things. So if he's given an ultimatum or feels like he's given an ultimatum, I mean, it's not going to bode well for the conversation.
13: Like, I would totally agree with you. I don't think she should even have a conversation about this.
14: Yeah.
11: Yeah.
13: Just get over it. She can see what's happening.
14: Yeah.
13: And that's not going to change.
14: It's just about acceptance.
13: And it's whether she can accept it and deal with it and put up with it, or whether she can't. And if she can't, well then she needs to bail.
15: Barbara and Podrick, thank you both very much.
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15: 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Now, more than a dozen doctors, scientists and academics recently signed a letter warning about an Australian woman called Barbara O'Neill, who describes herself as a healer. Next week, she'll be speaking at a series of events in Ireland, hosted by a group that promotes so-called Bible-based health principles. O'Neill is banned from dispensing health advice in Australia. One of the people who signed the letter is the disinformation expert, David Robert Grimes. David, good afternoon. Hello, David.
16: Can you hear me okay, Lucian?
15: Yeah, we can hear you there now.
16: They're here now.
15: Some gremlins there. What kind of things is she promoting?
16: So O'Neill has something of an odious track record. So in 2019, as you pointed out, in her native Australia, she was banned from giving health advice in the entire country after a series of complaints from patients. Things she was claiming was that she could cure cancer, that cancer was a fungus, that vaccines were making people sick, that she could immunize people with water, she could treat, you know, some terminal diseases with castor oil, a whole litany of absolute nonsense. And this was causing harm to patients, and the Australians got sick of it and banned her from giving health advice there. That has not stopped her making a lot of money going around the world doing this, including her planned stops in Ireland next week.
15: Yeah, and when she makes these claims, are these kind of quasi-scientific claims she's making, or like is, you know, because this place thing she's talking at here in Ireland is around the Bible, so is it like, here's a glass of water and I'll say a decade of the rosary kind of thing?
16: You're not a million miles off. It is so far from science, it's hard to quantify. But essentially what she also does is she engenders distrust of science. She has told people with cancer not to get chemotherapy. She has slammed the medical establishment as, I think with no small irony, she claims that they're all people out to make money off you, despite the fact this is a woman that charges patients with cancer up to $6,000 to get advice that may kill them. And I think it's really important to point out this really harms patients. It's not a harmless indulgence. If you start telling patients not to take their chemotherapy or their radiotherapy if they have cancer, and instead to rely on, you know, bicarbonate of soda and prayers and nonsense like that, you get patients who get very, very sick and often die. And this is something that the people who signed this letter have seen firsthand. And it's something of a damning indictment of our health literacy that this person can make so much money coming around the world and giving talks like this.
15: Mm. Now, and just to kind of, because we do have a clip, and this is to kind of demonstrate the sort of thing that David's been talking about there. This is O'Neill in action.
17: So sodium bicarbonate will alkalize what it touches. And Dr. Tullio Simoncini, he's an Italian oncologist, and it was probably about 10 years ago that he put up on YouTube, and he showed someone with lung cancer, and he had a little camera in there and showed the cancer. And what he would do is he'd have a portacath in, and he would inject sodium bicarbonate. And he had this little film clip where you could see the cancer basically shriveled up. So did he get a Nobel Prize? No, he's in jail on a charge of manslaughter. They've taken all his qualifications away from him. Apparently he injected someone with sodium bicarbonate and they died, but you don't know the story whether they were about to die anyway. You know what my husband said? If only he'd injected him with chemotherapy, he wouldn't be on a charge of manslaughter. Am I right? How many die from chemotherapy?
15: Wow. And what's astounding in that clip is that the audience are going, gasping exactly where she wants them to. So I assume people who are going to these events, she's already preaching to the converted to a certain degree.
16: Well, Sean, if that was the case, I wouldn't have as much of a problem with it as I do. The problem is, because I deal with a lot with patient groups, is that people that have just been diagnosed with cancer get dragged to these events by well-meaning people that either buy into this or believe in it. So since we've put the letter out, now I got a lot of hate mail from Barbara fans. She has a huge following online, about 4 million people. But aside from that, I've had loads of people reach out saying, look, I've just been diagnosed with cancer and my family are trying to get me to go to this event. And that is where the danger lies. So by the way, the person she's talking about there actually did go to jail for manslaughter because they killed a patient by doing something that was insane, right?
14: Yeah.
16: And she's encouraging that, and her audience are nodding. But if it was just a bunch of people in a room nodding and had no consequences for patients, we could almost ignore it. But the most vulnerable people medically speaking, in the country, are targeted with this stuff. And it's not because people are malicious. It's because people fall for this, they believe it, and they think they're helping. But if you get someone in a room who's really vulnerable, maybe they've been told they're going to need a lot of intensive treatments, they might lose their hair, and you have someone saying, no, that's all, they're trying to kill you, I can give you castor oil and bicarbonate of soda and that'll cure you, you can see where the allure will be.
14: Yeah.
16: And we know from this, so an example I always give when I'm talking to patient groups is, we know this really harms patients because patients who fall for this tend to either reject or delay conventional treatment, sometimes until it's too late. So the classic example I always give of this is, I say Steve Jobs from Apple. You know, we all know him. He was super famous. He was diagnosed with a survivable cancer. Instead of following his conventional treatments, he went along the alternative route. He took juicing diets. He tried Gerson therapy, all this kind of quackery. And by the time he realized that wasn't working, his cancer was no longer treatable and he died. Now, we know about him because he was Steve Jobs and he was super famous. But I can tell you that tragedy plays out week after week with real families who don't get, you know, New York Times best-selling biographies written about them. So this has real consequences for people. So O'Neill comes here, makes a small fortune and harms patients and is somehow lauded as an inspirational figure. I can't make sense of it over the marketing, if that makes sense.
15: Yeah, indeed. Though, but just by being here and saying the thing she's saying, it's not illegal.
16: Oh, no. And now, weirdly enough, in the UK, there's a question mark over that because of the Cancer Act. If you make specific claims about cancer, and particularly if you're selling things to them like she does, you can be potentially done for that. Over here, it is not. No, it's not illegal. And when we wrote to the venues, we made it really clear that it is their private commercial entities. They have the right to host whatever they want. But equally, we wanted to furnish them with the information to say, if you conduct this event, there's a good chance it'll harm patients. And it's up to you whether you want your brand associated with that. For example, and I know it seems like an extreme comparison, but there would be outrage if there was a Holocaust denial event being held in a hotel in Dublin or somewhere in Ireland. And I think we should be equally outraged at stuff like this. It's very easy to go, and that's kind of... You know, but people don't know how harmful this is. So it is really important to make people aware of it. Again, we can't compel, and nor would we want to, venues to do this or not do this.
15: Yeah.
16: But it's really important to make them aware of the harms that might ensue and whether they want their brand associated with that.
15: Absolutely. David, thanks a million for talking with us today. That was David Robert Grimes there. You are listening to the Moncrief Show on News Talk. We'll take a break. After that, our high heels all over.
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15: Now, if you're on a weekend night out, you see lots of people in various degrees.

0: say, who are commuting to work or to school, school drop-offs, college, we developed this sort of ritual, slightly bizarre ritual, of putting on trainers or flat shoes to do the commute by foot. And then as soon as we got to our place of work or study, we transferred into high heels, and then spent the day kind of twinkling around various offices and so on in a pair of hires. And I suppose then it just seemed to be a completely ludicrous thing to do. Mm. So that probably has something to do with it. Also, definitely, I'd say the COVID and everybody working from home. I mean, you'd look pretty stupid, trussed up in a dress and high heels clacking around your own apartment. So I'd say that really, I mean, you know, women, you know, another big thing that started selling were women's bras without wires in them, because women were just taking off the big trussed up bras and going, right, enough of that. So I think the heels went with that. I think there's sort of a bigger picture as well. It probably has something to do with just women regarding high heels as a sort of a symbol of inequality. I mean, high heels were always sort of sold as, you know, the epitome of feminine sexiness. I mean, this was always the thing. You think back to the great heyday of Hollywood and all the black and white films, and there's always these amazing women, you know, pottering around in these impossible stilettos. I mean, you think of that great scene in one of my favourite movies of all time, Some Like It Hot, and you have Tony Curtis and Jack Lemmon, who are gussied up like a pair of dames on the run from the mafia, and they kind of goggle at Marilyn Monroe as she wears these massive high heels and kind of sashaying down a train platform. And they're just kind of going, oh my God, you know, that's just like Jell-O on springs. She must have some kind of built-in motor or something. So it was always sold as, you know, high heels as this incredibly sexy piece of footwear. And then, of course, you had, it sort of evolved then, or was kind of reimagined as the symbol of the kind of kick-ass, badass boardroom babe who was, you know, high-kicking away through ceilings, wearing these impossible stilettos and parasuits and so on. And there was both views kind of came together in one of the most wildly popular series, which was HBO's Sex and the City. Mm. And, you know, that dominated our screen, Sean, if you think about it, from sort of the end of the 80s into the early 2000s. When money was flowing, you know, down the walls, and people were, conspicuously consuming and, you know, having lots of things like, you know, good footwear and like designer stuff was very much on vogue. Well, I just think women just copped on. They're not comfortable. They really, you know, don't serve any purpose at all if you're running for a bus, or God forbid, running away from someone, or even, you know, running for office. I mean, you know, my own personal experience was, I mean, I worked for about 10 years out of Leinster House when I was working as a parliamentary sketch writer. And I would do that. I would walk in, change into a pair of high heels, and I entered the building, because I just somehow thought that was what you were supposed to do if you worked in a kind of official place. And then one night, it was during they were building the Lewis, and I literally toppled into a hole on Dawson Street, because, you know, when the Lewis roadworks were in place, kind of pulled myself out, turned my ankle and just went, right, to hell with that. Went into a shop the next day and bought a nice pair of flats, and I really never looked back since.
1: Yeah.
0: So, you know, I think it was just a dawning realization that really high heels are great, fine from, as they say, car to bar, wear for short periods of time, make an entrance. Well, we don't have to do it. You know, we don't have to. That's a great point about it.
1: Also, it's an odd thing that it's the only form of footwear I can think of where you really have to practice wearing them. Because you often see women who, like, I don't normally do this, and they're like Bambi when, you know, first born kind of thing.
0: You're so right. I mean, you kind of do wobble around the place. And, you know, recently I felt I really probably should wear a pair of heels with a nice Guna. I was going out somewhere and I put them on, and I kind of walked around the place for about half an hour thinking, how the hell do I stay in these all day? I mean, the point is, they now do seem almost slightly kind of anachronistic. I mean, you think about, I mean, if you look at pictures, say, of a lot of the women that might, say, be hanging out in places like Mar-a-Lago or the White House, and they all seem to be these sort of, you know, trout pouty, big haired, women in massive high heels. And, you know, let's face it, Donald Trump isn't exactly known to be, you know, a doughty

0: champion of women's rights, let's just put it that way. So, you know, it's not really a cool look. I mean, the whole notion of killer heels, you know, it's not really much of a compliment these days.
1: Yeah. Do you think it might come back, though? Because, you know, the way hemlines go up and down and all that kind of thing.
0: Yeah, I mean, there is a chance that they will come back, but I don't think they're not like a sort of a fashion thing. I don't think where hemlines, you're completely correct, do go up and down, often linked to the sort of economic atmosphere. But I just think women have really just had a long, hard look at high heels and said, okay, fine for the odd occasion, but we're not going back there full time. I mean, you look at any of the kind of fashion rows, the front rows of any of the big fashion shows and the couture shows, and most of those fashionistas and fashion editors, they'll be there in flat shoes, you know, they'll be there in pumps and they'll be there, you know, in glitzy trainers or whatever. But so I'm not sure. I think the high heel, you know, it might have had its day, and you know, I'm not necessarily going to mourn its passing.
1: Yeah.
0: I'm absolutely honest.
1: And the health service will probably save some money as well, given that there'll be far fewer broken ankles and all that kind of stuff. Lise Hand is a journalist and columnist with The Journal. Lise, thanks a million.
0: Thanks, Sean.
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8: Now, Orty in the Department of Culture, Communications and Sport are set to be summoned before the Public Accounts Committee over the coming weeks after it emerged that the broadcaster is set to be given €20 million less funding than they'd expected. This reduction to what was promised in the government's bailout deal for RTE has caused a row, of course, between the department and the broadcaster. And joining us now to discuss the fallout and the upcoming committee appearance is Vice President of the European Producers Club and CEO and founder of Shinawil Productions, Larry Bass, and Fine Gael TD and member of the Public Accounts Committee, James Gagan. We'll come to you first of all, James. We are hearing that the meeting that occurred this afternoon between the head of the board of RTE, Terence O'Rourke, the Director General, Kevin Backhurst, and indeed the Minister, Patrick O'Donovan, that it was very positive and constructive. Are we going to see everyone tiptoe softly away from what has been occurring over the past 24, 48 hours?
9: Good afternoon, Ciara. Yeah, well, look, I think it is a positive development that there was a constructive meeting between the two parties, and now we can really just go back to the vanilla issue of, you know, is RTE delivering on its reforms that had set out in its 5-year strategy? And that's an issue that we examined in the Public Accounts Committee back in July. And one of the big issues is it meeting its voluntary exit programme headcount reduction? They promised 400 over the lifetime of the strategy. I know Mr. Backhurst yesterday said that the figure was 100, but when you drill into those figures, they've really only done 67 of those. And the government, the taxpayer, has given RTE €50 million for these 400 voluntary exit programmes for the members of their staff.
8: Yeah.
9: So we need to get to the bottom of the reforms,
8: and
9: that's where we're going to bring them.
8: You were challenging them on that figure of 100, but the other 33 were apparently roles that were suppressed after people left or retired or left under different, I suppose, means rather than the exit strategy. You would imagine that's a good thing because that would save money compared to a redundancy package. So is that not RTE being sensible?
9: Yeah, and one of the things that we teased back and forth with RTE, they said, look, it's not a numbers issue, it's a cost containment issue. If we reduce our personnel costs and we reduce our operation costs, then we're meeting delivery. But I think the truth is that we don't have great visibility, and certainly in the Public Accounts Committee, who will have the responsibility of auditing RTE now because they're going to come under the Controller Auditor General, we don't have great visibility from a public sense of the actual delivery in numbers terms. And this isn't complicated. You know, they have a strategy. We need to assess, are they delivering on that strategy? I would say right now, they are not delivering on the level in which that was published in terms of the amount of headcount that they were going to meet by the end of that strategy. If you're only delivering 67 voluntary,
8: well, 100. I mean there's that's one way of viewing it. Look, before I move on to Larry, though, should this all have blown up at the budget? Should we not have known about this long ago? And if there was an issue, as many people in Leinster House have pointed out, if there was an issue, should this not have been something that came to light before budget day?
5: Have I lost James Gagan?
8: We'll come to you, Larry.
9: No, I'm here. I'm here.
8: Sorry, did you hear what I asked you there, James?
9: Oh, sorry, I thought you were asking Larry.
8: No, I was asking you. I said, before we come to Larry, I just wanted to ask you, should this not have all come to light before now, that this all seemed to erupt on budget day, much to the surprise of everyone?
9: Well, I mean, I think ultimately, you know, the department is responsible for providing this multi-year funding package. In order to provide that package, there has to be conditions related to it, and that is the delivery of the strategy. I mean, if the monies were just being handed out and there was no assessment being done as to whether or not RTE was slimming down, RTE was delivering on the reforms, the first question to the minister would be, well, where was the accountability? You know, we've had a lot of assessment about how much we're spending in terms of this budget. You know, there's been criticisms from outside bodies, from IFAC, etc., that were overspending, and this was an issue where we were trying to assess where that spending was going, and is the spending getting a return for the delivery of the reforms? And I do think when they come before the Public Accounts Committee with the Secretary General of the relevant department, we can bring greater levels of accountability to whether or not RTE are in fact delivering on their strategy.
8: Let me bring yourself in Larry Bass. He has a point, James Gagan, doesn't he, insofar as that the money was never unconditional, the $750 million being given to RTE over 3 years, that was never an unconditional payment. That was in return for reform.
6: Yeah. Hi, Ciara and listeners. I really have an issue with the $750 million number being bandied about always, all the time, Ciara, because there's no $750 million going to RTE. All that was agreed with RTE is that if the licence fee is not collected, government would underwrite to a certain level each year. And here we have a minister who is now rowing back on what is an agreed commitment to RTE. One that was supposed to fix the fact that they were an organisation that had no increase in budget in terms of licence fee increase in over 20 years, when we've had inflation over 20 years. So the expectation that they can manage the business with a reducing amount of money year in, year out, never knowing what the budget's going to be. When you do finally agree what it's going to be, they then announce without any consultation, taking $20 million off it. And this is a business that is a complicated business. And as far as seeing cuts and people leaving the organization, we deal with the organization as a key supplier, along with other independent producers. And we're seeing the organization slimming down. We're dealing with an organization that's actually, looking to put more work out to the independent sector. But they can't do that if they can't stand over contracts, they can't stand over multi-year deals. For once they were actually getting house and together and getting their act together. But we have a minister here who just flip-flops over making decisions all the time. You know, he would not. He's the only minister in the EU who has not agreed on an EU directive on levy on streamers. He said because he wanted to protect the Irish consumers from an increase in the likes of Netflix subscriptions. And yet Irish subscribers are paying more than any other country in Europe. So it hasn't protected the Irish subscribers. You know, Denmark, same size country.
8: In terms of protecting the Irish public, Larry, you mentioned flip-flops there, which is sort of a nice segue into the fact that RTE appeared to many people from the outside looking in to be blowing through money on nonsense. And there was a question on the governance of all of that. Is it not the job of the minister to protect the public purse?
6: That was a time with a new DG, with a new team in place. There was an agreement to go on and make changes and bring in a new strategy. And in the middle of delivering the strategy, sort of you're near into year two of a four-year strategy, and you're changing the goalposts and taking out the money, it doesn't work. This is the same minister who has had no increase in Screen Ireland, no increase for TG Cahir, no regional uplift, all things the sector have been asking for. So unfortunately, I think there's a minister here who is just out of touch with reality, doesn't represent the sector that he's supposed to be actually driving and growing, a sector that's a huge part of the creative economy, and can actually give value to Ireland, not just here in the economy, but in our power outside and soft power.
8: All right, let me bring James back in. James, do you accept that the minister is out of touch and indeed not growing the industry, and that RTE is hamstrung in its inability to deliver on contracts, etc., because multi-year funding has been lacking in terms of what government has been willing to give?
9: Well, can I say this? I respect Larry, and I respect the contribution that he's made to the arts, but I don't think he's being either objective or fair in what he's just assessed there. I mean, the first thing to say is there was record funding provided to the arts from this budget more generally. But on the specific points about RTE delivery, at the end of the day, they had a headcount that they promised that they would deliver. They haven't delivered on that headcount to date. And when Larry says he's dealing with RTE and he's dealing with a slimmed down organisation, all you have to do is look at their published accounts of 2025 and 2024, where the headcount actually increased. So what we need to see here, first, can I just say, it is positive that there has now been a constructive meeting between the chair of RTE and Patrick. And in fairness, RTE are not using the language that Larry is using right now in relation to the minister. And I think what we need to see flowing from that is that working together, there is actually delivery of this strategy. We all want a fully funded public service broadcaster. We know the kind of content that RTE has produced. And in fairness, we know from Mr. Backhurst the type of reforms that he's tried to introduce. But it's the board members of RTE have also mentioned in minutes of board minutes that have been published that they're not delivering the strategy at the pace in which it should be done in relation to personnel costs. So the two things can be true at the same time. You can see reforms taking place at RTE. You can be in favour of fully funding public broadcasting, but we actually have to see a return for that. We have to see
8: reform, and that's
9: what the minister is trying to deliver.
8: Let me go back to Larry. Larry, doesn't James have a point insofar as I work in News Talk, but we have an equivalent radio station in Montrose, Radio 1. They don't deliver an additional hour of output to us. And I know anecdotally, because I know many, many people who work there, their radio station produces the same level of output with about twice the number of people on every single team, on every single programme.
6: Look, I've been the first to say, Ciara, you know, somewhere between the middle ground between RTE is and the independent sector is a finite place to have a modern broadcast scenario. But you have to get there. And if you're in the middle of getting there and somebody moves the goalposts, it's really, really difficult. And that's the whole point I'm trying to say. We have here a minister who constantly doesn't listen to the sector. You know, I've said this over and over again. I'm seeing it and hearing it's quite embarrassing when you're going to European board meetings and people are asking us what's happening in our sector in relation to engagement with government on support for public sector broadcasting. It's actually one of the pillars of the EU to try and address, the fake news that comes out in social media and other sort of technologies, that we have solid public service broadcasting. And I think public sector broadcasting cuts across not just RTE. You know, News Talk is a very good public service broadcaster, as is Virgin Media Television, but we're not funding it in this country correctly. And if we had a government who could actually see there's a real value in this, and including for the body politic, if you actually had a properly funded public sector broadcasting system, it would actually function better for everyone.
8: Look,
6: but moving the goalposts and changing the, what the budget's going to be, you know, is not going to serve anyone well.
8: All right. Thank you very much for joining us, Larry. That is Larry Baster, President of the European Producers Club and CEO and founder of Shinawil Productions, and Fine Gael, TD and member of the Public Accounts Committee, James Gagan. Let us know what you think. Let us know what you think about RTE, reform, the cost, all of it. 087 1400 106.
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5: Now, Head of Communications at bonkers.ie, Dara Cassidy, has just popped into us. Dara, everyone will be aware of what is happening with fuel prices, but just talk us through the numbers first.
10: Sure. So there's some new figures out from the CSO today. People probably don't need official confirmation. The prices are going up, but they are. Home heating oil has gone up by almost 60% over the past year, according to the CSO. Electricity is up by around 8%. Diesel is up by 22% over the past year, and petrol is up 14%. Now, with those fuel prices, that's obviously including the excise cut that we've seen. So if that had not taken place, those figures would be much, much worse. And overall in the economy, Shane, inflation is now running at 4.1%. Mightn't seem like a huge amount, because only a few years ago, yes, inflation was running at around 7 or 8%. But this new bout of inflation is off a much higher base.
5: It is.
10: So it's going to affect people quite more than you might think. And over the past 5 years, just quickly, prices have gone up by around 25% in total. And over the past 6 years, prices have gone up by almost 30% in total. Now, I know maybe in the, well, not maybe, but in the 70s, 80s, there was bouts of inflation that were very, very high. But for a generation of people, for a lot of your listeners, this is really kind of, you know, tough to handle, because we've had about 20 years where there's very, very little inflation in the economy, but that has all changed, unfortunately, over the past few years.
5: Now, everyone will know if filling up a tank, their home heating tank, the price of that has rocketed.
10: So if you're getting 1,000 litres of home heating oil, which might be what a lot of people might get coming into the winter months, you're looking at paying around 1,500 or 1,600 euro a year. That is up around 200 to 250 euro since September.
5: Well,
10: and it's up around
5: about 17% increase since. Yep.
10: And it's up about 400 euro since May and June. So some people may have been doing a bit of a price check at the start of summer, said, well, hold off, see if prices go down. That's not the case. So a big, big hike. And there's kind of no, so there's any easy way around this, because like I said, electricity is going up as well. Gas is going up as well. People who heat the homes by gas have seen the prices go up by about 10% over the past few weeks from some of the major suppliers. So a lot of households under pressure, particularly lower income households who spend a larger proportion of their money on things such as heating and lighting.
5: Okay, we have to heat our homes. A lot of people still have to drive and don't have a public transport alternative. Are there things people can be doing to save money?
10: There are things that people can do when it comes to home heating oil. Obviously, do, you know, shop around, ring around, see if you can get a better quote. But the savings are going to be, you know, tough enough to find. When you look at all of the household outgoings that the average household has, Shane, there's probably maybe around 10 or 11 bills going out every month. Your mortgage, your broadband, your TV, the bins, the gas, the electricity, the mobile, there's loads.
5: Now, there are things you can make savings on.
10: Absolutely. And I would say to people, just have a little audit. See all of those regular outgoings that are going out and leaving your account every month, and see what you can switch. You're not going to be able to switch all 10 or 11 of them. You mightn't be able to. Some people might be on a fixed mortgage rate, for example. I get that. But everyone should have at least two or three bills that they can absolutely save money on. And the government, or, you know, the tax man, the tax woman, gave us around 700 or 800 euro in the budget there just gone. A lot of that is going to be eaten up by the cost increases that we're seeing. But you can save another 700 or 800 euro on your energy, another 700 or 800 euro potentially on your broadband.
5: Switching is key, isn't it, in terms of energy? We switched relatively recently, and I actually think we even broke our contract to do it and took a penalty because it was so much in our interest to do it. We saved hundreds of euros.
10: You can save hundreds, health insurance as well. And I would argue, you'll often get people giving money-saving tips, which are absolutely great, and I love listening to them, but a lot of them will be about a sacrifice.
5: Yeah.
10: Stop doing this.
5: No sacrifice.
10: No sacrifice.
5: It's so simple.
10: Yeah, you know, you can still go to the cinema, you can still have pints, you can still go to the on the weekend trip if you want.
5: The company will do all the work. The company you're switching to will actually do all the work.
10: Yeah, well, we do us as well on
5: bonkers.ie. Bonkers.ie will do it for
10: you.
5: You
10: know, you can compare, but you can also switch. And things as well, such as car insurance, home insurance, Shane, they really, really do add up. And sometimes people might roll their eyes a little bit, oh, you know, we're being told to switch again by Dara Cassidy. But really, there are big savings there. And another way of looking at it, if you switched your broadband on your TV, for example, you could easily save around maybe 500 or 600 euro over the course of the year. That's the equivalent to getting a 50 cent excise cut in petrol or diesel if you're a standard driver. Now imagine the government came out tomorrow and said, we're cutting excise again by another 50 cent. People would be like, happy days. But they're not going to do that. In fact, they're probably going to have to reverse the cuts at the end of February. But I'm kind of saying to you now, you know, you can make those savings by just looking at what's going out of your account and seeing where you can switch.
5: Another thing that occurs to me when I'm speaking to you on the tax side of things, expenses, are you claiming for all your expenses? All your medical expenses, are you claiming for them? Really easy to do. You ring your pharmacy, for example, they'll tell you how much you spent on drugs. Your GP will tell you how much you spent there, 20% of that back.
10: And yes, you're right. And every year research comes out from revenue telling us that millions is being left on the table. And in the budget, the rent tax credits went up by €150. Tax credits sound a little bit complicated when you start talking about them, but really a tax credit just reduces your tax bill by the size of the credit. So basically, for most people, now you can get a rebate or a refund on your rent of €1,150 a year. And again, there's research showing that a lot of renters are not applying for that. And rent is high. No one needs reminding. So absolutely make sure you're applying for all of the tax credits that you're getting. And also from a social welfare point of view, make sure that you're applying for anything you might be entitled to.
5: Fuel allowance, free electricity.
10: Yep.
5: All those things.
10: Yeah, even you know, the special needs payment for people who have an unexpected expense. But again, there was also recent research showing that thousands of households aren't getting the free electricity allowance. Now, it's only €35 a month. It's paid as part of the household benefits package. But every little helps, that €35 a month over the course of the year.
5: Nearly £400 a year.
10: Absolutely. You know, yeah. It all adds up.
5: Brilliant. Okay, thanks indeed. Excellent advice, as always, from the head of communications at bonkers.ie, Dara Cassidy. Thank you for talking to the Hard Children.
8: Now, we're joined in studio by Minister for Higher Education, James Lawless, to discuss what changes in Budget 2027 have occurred that may impact on students in third level education, or indeed, in many cases, their parents. Good evening to you, Minister.
11: Good evening, Ciara. Great to be on the show.
8: Let's start with the student fees permanently reduced. We'll keep an eye on that. Permanently reduced by €150. That's from €2,500 to €2,350. It's really only about £3 a week, though.
11: Yeah, so look, this is the second cut I've done in 2 years, so €650 across two budgets, taking the fee now down to €2,350. And these are permanent cuts. There was previously cost of living, temporary interventions, you know, we know all about that, but they're gone, long gone. And this is a permanent cut there to stay. And the fee is only going one direction on my watch, that's down. So for the second successive year, I've cut it again. So that I hope will make a real impact. But I think what's maybe even more impactful is I've introduced a measure in this budget for any family that has more than one student at college at the same time. And speaking to people over the last year, to families, to parents, to students, I listened to where are the real pinch points, where are people struggling. And those families that have two, three, maybe even four kids in college at the same time, it's a lot of pressure. It's a lot of finance to pay out every month.
8: So what are they getting? Because I was in this position last year, which means I've missed the boat, I
11: presume. Unfortunately, it's...
8: Yeah, but I had three kids. So what difference would it have made to somebody like me, two or three kids in college at the same time?
11: So we have a new scheme. So depending on your income level, so it's tiered, but up to €150,000 household income now, which is actually 90% of households in Ireland. If you have two or more kids in college, you will get, in that case, the cohort between €120,000 to €150,000, and you get €500 off per kid. That's on top of the €150,000. So if you take a household with €140,000 income, that's very often your Garda, married to your nurse, you know, those kind of households. On paper, not a bad income, but actually so struggling.
8: This is the gross household income now.
11: Gross household income. So you've got to pay
8: up
11: tax,
8: to
11: all the rest of it. Up to 150,000.
8: And you get 500 off per kid.
11: Student, yeah, as well as the 150. So that's actually 650 off per student. That's £1,300 off.
8: Three kids, as I did last year, I don't know, I've gone down to one. But if I had three kids in college, that would have been £1,500
11: off. Yes, plus three, 1950.
8: Is that only undergraduate courses, or does it apply to parents, many of whom are funding their children's masters at this point?
11: It's undergraduate courses. The vast bulk of students, the 160,000 students, are on undergrad level. You know, we do have other supports and we do contribute to postgraduate fees, but no, that's for undergrads. But that's in case of three students, it'd be 1950, because three 150s and three 500s. So that's serious money. That's nearly £2,000 off in this budget. If you have a lower income, so if you're between roughly 60 to 70,000 euro, you actually get the second kid goes free, because the second kid is entirely subsidised in this scenario. And actually, if you're under 60,000 thereabouts, it's entirely free. Fees are paid in entirety. So the fee issue is one that I thought it was important. We have a targeted intervention. We look at the income levels and we give more support to people that need it most, but right up to 150,000, because while that seems like a decent salary on paper, that's two people, it's gross. They're paying childcare maybe, they're paying mortgages, they're paying taxes, everything else, and I really want you to give the squeeze middle a break.
8: And Minister, how will they go about this? Because imagine you've got one kid in say Galway, one kid in Trinity and one kid in TUD or somewhere. So you've got kids in different ones and you're getting the invoices to your kids, each of them looking for 2,350. Yeah. How do the parents then claim this €500 per child,
11: so,
8: for example?
11: It's a new type of SUSE grant, okay? So it's being rolled out as a new feature in the SUSE system. So they'll go onto their SUSE application, SUSE.ie, they'll fill in the form and they'll indicate where each child is in college, which college. It also applies to students outside the state. So if you have, say, a student studying in Northern Ireland and a student studying in the Republic, the fact that two of them are college at one time will be taken into account and the student studying in the Republic will get the discount.
8: Does it only apply to Northern Ireland? Does it also apply to colleges in Europe?
11: Across the EU, all across the EU. Okay. So the EU fees are paid separately, but the student that is in Ireland or a couple of siblings in Ireland will get the benefit of...
8: Parents in that position, multiple kids in college, go to the SUSE grant application, they'll be able to access this money for themselves.
11: Exactly, so
8: they
11: can go online.
8: About SUSE grants in general, because they have increased.
11: They have indeed. So as well as that, so look, I always try to do fees and grants hand in hand, because you're talking about two different cohorts in many ways, and people on grants, you know, they struggle to get through, you know, week to week. Cost of living is high, we all know that. So I've increased every single grant level by 4.5% across the board. So that means that a student, say the basic grant is on about €915 per academic week, better off from this budget. So it's an intervention.
8: Is that 4.5%? Is that what that?
11: 4.5%, exactly, yes. 4.5%. But every single grant, so again, it's income based. The higher up the income tree you go, the less of a grant you get. You know, it's just normal means testing.
8: So you're trying to stay a little bit ahead of inflation.
11: Trying to stay a little bit ahead and trying to give people that little bit of a break.
8: So and again, if people go on to the SUSE grant application, they'll find all of this.
11: It's all there.
8: Done there for
11: and it's kind of staggered. So the fee, the €150 cut comes in immediately. The grant comes in January, and then the new measures around the families kicks in for next September.
8: Okay. Has anything been done around student accommodation to make that more affordable for people? Because if you are unlucky enough to not have a college close to you and you want to have your child in third level, as many parents would, that payment of rent on top of the fees are insignificant compared to the rental sort of supports that students need to get them through the college year. So have you done anything around that?
11: Yes, so we've increased the rent tax credit. So if you're paying for a student apartment, whether you're the student or whether you're the parents paying on behalf of the student, you can claim that back, and that's gone up now to 2,300. So that's increased €300 in the budget. We've also increased the rent to room relief from 14,000 to 16,000. So that's hopefully going to drive more rooms into the system. More householders might think about making a room available, you know, for digs beds. But also in your traditional student flat, paying the rent on that, there's a greater tax credit towards that. So that's a real saving to every household of €300 back into their hand.
8: So 2,000 to 2,300.
11: Exactly, yeah. And then also all the measures around fees, around grants and everything else, taken in totality, that's giving more cash into students or indeed into their parents' pockets, which hopefully will go some way towards meeting the cost of accommodation as well.
8: Has anything been done around apprenticeships for those who are not going to third level?
11: Yeah, so we have a £446 million package in apprenticeships. That's a record high, the highest it's ever been. And we're continuing to grow the apprenticeships. So we have almost 90 different apprenticeship courses now. We have all the traditional trades, the construction skills, so important at a time when we want to build out our housing estate. We want to build out the metros, we want to build out the DARTs, energy grids, all that good stuff. But also things like spatial town planning, cybersecurity, all kinds of what were traditionally white-collar jobs are now available through an apprenticeship. And we also, just to mention, we have a thing called tertiary degrees, where you can actually apply. You don't need to go to the CEO, you don't even have to pay fees at all. And you can go to a local ETB, start a course, do one or 2 years there, and then jump midway into a traditional university to finish out. So that's a new type of degree that's there.
8: Any change to the stipend that apprentices will receive?
11: So they will benefit from the student fee cut as well, because there's an apprentice registration fee, so they receive that in proportion to their fee. So they're also seeing a fee cut there as well. Something else I want to talk about, so the apprenticeships is exciting, but we're also adding healthcare places. So there's 1,420 new places in things like medicine, pharmacy, physiotherapy, nursing, all those sort of medical healthcare type courses. They're usually in high demand, they're usually high points. So I've added the money in this budget allows me to add another 1,420 places into the system. That'll take pressure off points, you know, it'll make it a little bit easier to get into those courses.
8: Do you expect to see students getting into medicine without being on 625 plus the HPAT?
11: So the great thing this year, we had no student denied a place on maximum points, and that was an issue that was coming up in a couple of years, but because I've kept on adding places, and say if we take dentistry was the highest point course this year, but actually we had a third college, RCSI, is now providing a dentistry course, so we actually were able to accommodate everybody that wanted it. Just maybe to move on from that, we have a new package here as well. I was very keen, and people like Ibeck, ISME, and Ali Dictu were keen as well, that I unlock the National Training Fund. That's a 2 billion pot of monies that's collected from employers paying levy on behalf of their workforce. And they naturally and rightly wanted that to be put to work for training. So I've managed to unlock that. Working with Minister Jack Chambers and the Taoiseach, we managed to put through some measures that allow more of that money to flow into the system. Okay. And I have a 150 million package for the next 3 years, primarily focused on AI, digitalization, technology, making sure that we have the skills in the system for in-work training, you know, for everybody from graduates right through to the silver surfers, to make sure everybody can grasp AI, make use of it, and a range of other skills as well.
8: Minister, so I have another question I want to put to you about the University of Limerick, which has warned students that antisocial behaviour will not be tolerated. This is following really extreme vandalism of a vacant house in Castletroy that has been widely shared across social media channels. You may have seen this. UL have said that if it is found that it was UL students involved in that, that there will be disciplinary action. But what is your reaction to this, first of all? And what disciplinary action can be taken if students do behave in such an antisocial manner?
11: Yeah, so I think it's more than disciplinary action. I think it's a criminal action, actually, that's needed here. And I have contacted the colleges today in Limerick. There's three colleges in Limerick. Spoken to them all and said I fully expect that every sanction will be brought to bear and that the Garda investigation, which I understand is up and going, will be fully participated with. I think, look, at a time of housing shortage, the worst thing you can almost do is go out and trash a home. Somebody's property, somebody's home, potentially that could have been home to a family, to students, to anybody else. I watched the video myself this morning. We've all heard of student flats being maybe accidentally damaged through people getting carried away.
8: And that's not
11: a good thing. But let me be clear. This was deliberate, wanton destruction. There's absolutely no excuse whatsoever. And I think it's absolutely outrageous. And particularly at a time of shortage when so many students are having such hardship finding accommodation. And indeed, the general population are trying to find places to live.
8: Although that house apparently was empty for quite a long period of time. That's not to justify it. I'm just talking in terms of a housing crisis that it would have been better were it not. Obviously, but just obviously a criminal prosecution should people be found and brought to that is one thing. But should colleges sanction their own students if they behave in such a manner? And what sanction should that take?
11: I think they absolutely should. And look, I suppose I don't want to preempt what decisions their governing authorities might come to, but I think very serious sanctions. And I suppose that goes parallel with the criminal investigation that's happening here. But, you know, the idea that you'd actually not only do that, but put it up on social media is incredible. I mean, we saw the joyriders over the summer tearing up and down the M7, filming themselves. I mean, this is kind of the same thing in a different activity. And it's just completely unacceptable.
8: Look, thank you very much for joining us, Minister. That is the Minister for Higher Education, James Lawless.
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0: the four seasons where Vivaldi, I suppose, musically depicts all four seasons. But do our tastes actually change? Do our musical tastes change with the seasons? We're joined by Dave Hannity, host of the No Encore podcast and audio producer at the Irish Independent. Dave, some boffins have been looking at this and they actually have come up with some theories. We do, it would seem, change our tastes with the seasons.
1: Yeah, I'll start by applauding you on the use of the word boffin, by the way. It's just such a fun thing to use, isn't it? Like it's just so rare that you get to rattle it off the tongue, so congratulations.
0: Thank you.
1: This is one of those ones, though, where there are numerous studies about this kind of thing, and lots of work has gone into it. And the more I read up on them, the more I find contradictory things. But yes, there is legitimate cases to be made that our brains are wired in such a way that as I look out to my window right now, for example, and I can see that it's actually getting a bit dark and we haven't even hit 5 p.m. yet, I'm probably more likely to throw on a Bon Iver album than I am, say, you know, Pitbull. Not that I would listen to Pitbull, but, you know, you get the point.
0: I do. Of course, Bon Iver is good winter, isn't it, in French?
1: Exactly, yes. And it kind of conjures up all this imagery of snowbound cabins and dark nights and a bit of romance as well. But I don't know, like, it's that kind of thing where, like, it seems to be a bit more nuanced than just, you know, okay, it's autumn now, it's winter now, let's get sad. It's not just that.
0: Yeah.
1: There definitely is enough kind of data pointing towards the fact that people seem to be a lot more into, you know, short, up-tempo, bright-sounding pop songs when the weather is nicer and when it is, in fact, brighter outside. But just because it gets a bit darker and a bit more grim, you're not necessarily going to just reach for the Nick Cave. Although, Nick Cave, it works all year round, right?
0: It doesn't have to
1: be December or anything like that.
0: Yeah, but I mean, it is interesting that the surveys find that people do veer towards music that's more complex and reflective in winter. And as you say, more kind of bouncy and rhythmic during summer. And that kind of makes sense, though. I mean, if it's sunny outside, you probably are more upbeat. So you're probably looking for music that's more upbeat.
1: Yeah, I was thinking about this. I think you're also on the move a bit more, right? And so if you're on the move a bit more, you're probably likely to just actually want something with a bit of tempo and a bit of rhythm and a bit of momentum to it. Whereas, again, like, I mean, we're coming into the time of year now where it's going to be darker at like 5, half 5, which obviously I hate it. I'm not looking forward to it at all. But your world shrinks. And because your world shrinks, you potentially get a bit more introspective. Or maybe you've got music that you turn to that actually kind of can take you out of that mood. I mean, kind of like, you know, sad lamps or that kind of thing. There are kind of seasonal preventative measures you can do to just make sure that your mood, in fact, isn't offset by this too much.
0: Okay, I'm going to put you on the spot here, and maybe this is unfair because it's always hard to think of songs on the spot. But like, have you one song, say, that says winter? One song that says, apart from Forever Autumn by Justin Hayward, have you a song that says autumn? Have you a song that says summer? Have you a song that says spring? Or is that too simplistic?
1: No. I think it comes down to personal preference, really. And like what I would say, though, for this time of year, I find myself, and like, I know it's the same week that the sequel is coming out, you know, like, we've all seen The Social Network, I presume. The music in that film by Trent Reznor and Atticus Ross, like, the opening track that plays over the opening credits is called Hand Covers Bruise. It's this gorgeous instrumental, and it does kind of feel like it's capturing, like, cold and isolation and just kind of like a literal changing of the season and perhaps into something a bit more dangerous. There's just something that kind of takes me away with those things. I do tend to get more into my instrumental bag around this time of year. Like, I like listening to things like Explosions in the Sky and Mogwai and even Lancome, the Irish band who are wonderful. They're not necessarily instrumental, but they do make these sweeping kind of epic statements in that regard. And then, yeah, in the summer, I mean, again, like I say, I think of the kind of acts that would be touring around this time, because that's another thing, right? Like, people have kind of said that, like, Spotify put out a bunch of data this summer and said that actually not just the weather, not just the seasons, not just your calendar, but things that were happening in the world were massively influencing what people were listening to. And for example, the likes of BTS and Bad Bunny going on summer tours, all of a sudden their streams are going to shoot up. Things like the World Cup and the New York Knicks winning the NBA series. And actually, there was songs associated with those things that
0: really
1: kind of went hand in hand. Yeah. So like it is, I think we're more kind of influenced by the events in the world around us than we think we are, which isn't to say that, for example, you can't go, okay, you know what, I'm a big Taylor Swift fan, Evermore and Folklore feel like autumn winter albums to me, I want to just throw a giant scarf on, drink a hot chocolate, walk down the street. That example, I should say, is not me, that is somebody else. I personally am not a Taylor, I'm not a Swiftie, but people out there will be actually loving this time of year because it reminds them of shows like Gilmore Girls, it reminds them of certain films, it reminds them of certain life experiences. Like I remember some of the kind of new metal I was listening to when I worked in the supermarket when I was 16. I'm not saying it was the best music in the world, but I remember specifically working in those jobs when it was dark and what I was listening to, and I kind of flash back to those days.
0: Who needs boffins? We've got Dave Hannity, host of the No Encore podcast and audio producer at the Irish Independent. Dave, thank you indeed for talking to the Hard Shoulder.
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3: IFAC, the Irish Fiscal Advisory Council, the fiscal watchdog, the spending watchdog, has strongly criticised the budget 2027, warning that it puts the public finances on a worse trajectory. Taoiseach Micheál Martin has defended the budget, saying we're trying to protect people as best we can in the midst of an international crisis. And here to discuss this further is the chair of IFAC, Seamus Coffey. Good evening to you, Seamus. Thank you very much for joining us. I read your report on the budget, which was titled Fast and Loose, which I thought was pretty stark in its description of Budget 2027. Tell us why you are so critical of it.
4: Yeah, I suppose the issue isn't so much the budget itself. It's more our budgeting. Like, can we stick to sort of the parameters that the government sets out in these annual budgets? And the experience over the last number of years is that no, we can't. So the government themselves have sort of done the analysis, have sort of looked to what they think and what they feel would be sustainable instead of spending growth rates. The last government put it at 5% per annum. This government have submitted a spending plan to the European Commission and have put it at 6% a year. And in the main, we get budgets every year that do show that spending is planned to increase at between 5 and 6% per year. But if you look at the outturns, we blow right through that. In fact, the outturns have been close to 10% over the last number of years. So it's not, in a sense, the budgets themselves. Every year we get those, we go through them, we look at the numbers. But if you actually look at the outturn, we go way beyond it. If you just look at current spending for 2026, the budget this time last year said it'd be around 99 billion, so it's a good chunk of government spending. We're actually on track to head for 101 or 102 billion. So it's actually, we're having it's like the budget again. There'll be supplementary estimates as we progress toward the end of the year, and they almost contain as much new spending as we see in the actual budgets themselves.
3: Tell me this. So when the government say, which they do, they defend themselves saying, well, you know, 5% was what we aimed for, but perhaps that was unrealistic. 6% in terms of economic growth, in terms of population growth, might be more realistic. Are you saying that they're actually being disingenuous saying 6%, because it isn't 6% at all? That's planned budgetary increase in growth, but actual budgetary increase in growth is much higher.
4: Yeah, there's a number of things we see happening on a repeated basis. Of course, we have the very persistent overruns in the Department of Health. They've been essentially there every year now for the past 10 or 12 years. Yes, some of those were the COVID years, but we're well outside that now. So clearly there's some sort of structural issue in terms of getting the budgeting for the Department of Health right. Like, we have a good handle on the population, a good handle on demographics. It's very much a demand-driven system, but we don't seem to be able to put sufficient funding in at the start to cover the full expense for the year. Last year, we saw big issues, significant issues with the budget for the Department of Education. And in fact, by February, there was talk of very significant overruns of hundreds of millions. So it's clear that the figure from the start was wrong. And then there's various overruns in other departments. So you're looking for 2026, a total of over 2 billion. Like, although we're talking about the budget for 2027, the Minister for Public Expenditure made the announcement that the double social welfare payment for Christmas will be paid in 2026. And that was only put into the numbers last Tuesday. It was as if Christmas had jumped up and surprised them.
3: There's no provision
4: made for the social welfare double weekly payment in 2027. And that will happen again towards the end of next year, when it should be in the figures at the start of the year.
3: This sounds to me like you think the government is being disingenuous, so Seamus. I mean, if they're budgeting a social protection budget based on 52 weeks of the year, but it's actually a 53-week year because they throw in the double one at Christmas. If there are structural shortcomings in the health budget every year that you could actually set your clock by, education similar, well then the budget isn't realistic at all, and this is a fudge to get it over the line and perhaps reduce criticism of it. Is that what you're saying?
4: But then when we look at the outturns, we see that criticism is wholly justified. The key should be that we should get the numbers right at the start. You don't expect everything to be spot on. There will be factors that cause things to move off track. Like, the government is a huge entity. It doesn't have full control. You get things like the turmoil in the Middle East causing an inflation shock and an energy price crisis. Governments should respond to that. But they're not affecting the Department of Health. They're not affecting the Department of Education, or, as you say, the double weekly payment.
3: So you're saying we can't put all of this
4: welfare
3: over overrun down to global economic shocks.
4: Yeah, Can I ask the key is that you want this to be on a sustainable basis. Like, if we're saying we're going to increase spending by 6%, that looks fine because it's, okay, it's maybe at the upper end, but it would be in line with the ability of the economy to generate resources. But if we're looking at spending growing at 8, 9, 10%, and we put that into the budget, well, then you'd be saying, where are the resources going to come to cover that? At the moment, they're being covered by corporation tax, but we can't continue along that line.
3: Well, speaking of corporation tax, you highlight in your report that spending risky taxes is, I suppose, exactly that, risky. And also the fact that 6 out of 7 euros of corporation tax that we take in is being spent, not saved. A lot of it on current spending. I mean, and you mentioned the blistering pace of the increase in spending too. You're clearly very worried.
4: Yeah, again, this is going back to looking at what the governments say themselves they're going to do and then looking at what they actually do. So the rhetoric, the sort of the talk is that these risky corporation tax receipts will be set aside, that they're considered in some sense transitory. They mightn't be here out over the long term. But as we're collecting them now, and this is real money, we could set them aside and have those resources there maybe available to deal with things we see coming down the track, the aging population, increased healthcare costs, etc. But actually what's happening is, as quick as this money is coming in, and it is absolutely pouring in, it is going back out in ongoing government spending commitments. So we are becoming very much dependent on it. It is covering up the overruns we talked to. Like, we are running a surplus, which in European terms is highly unusual. But like, we're on, so the government's own forecast suggests the corporation tax next year will be close to 40 billion euro. I remember it just over 10, 12 years ago, it was 5 billion euro.
3: Yeah.
4: And nobody would have predicted this huge increase. But are we seeing it on the bottom line? Are we seeing it on the balance sheet? No, where we're seeing it is that it's going to cover the increases in spending. And it shouldn't be the case that we're doing this current spending, or in the case of some issues, capital spending, when this corporation tax is coming in. We want the government providing services, providing income supports, undertaking capital spending all the time, not just when you have these booming corporation tax receipts.
3: And in terms of that 6 out of 7 euros that we are spending rather than saving of those corporation tax receipts, do you know the breakdown between current and capital? And I mean, I presume if they were spending it on capital expenditure, infrastructure, etc., that might be a positive. But if it is going on the current expenditure budget, how do we prop up the current expenditure budget?
4: Yeah, so should these taxes collapse? Up like that. Yeah. So we can't divide it up like that. Like money is fungible. A euro is a euro is a euro. You can't say, oh, I'm spending this euro on current and that euro on capital. If you look at the overall government level of expenditure, and if you look at what the government is trying to do, they're trying to, and we do identify deficits in our capital infrastructure where there should be increases in capital spending. We're also seeing these very rapid increases in current spending. We're seeing tax cuts in certain areas. And of course, the government have made promises to set some of this money aside and put it into savings funds for use in the future. So the government is trying to do everything. But actually, if you look at the bottom line, the government doesn't have the money to do everything. In fact, over the next 3 or 4 years, we're going to borrow 35 billion euro to meet all those commitments. Now, that's not necessarily a net increase in debt,
3: sure,
4: because some of the money is being put aside in savings. But the government has made all these commitments and promises and actually found, even with these booming corporation tax receipts, it doesn't have enough money. So we're going to borrow 30, 35 odd billion over the next couple of years to cover all the commitments that have been outlined.
3: Can I ask you a last question, Seamus? You know, the government would say that they're trying to protect people, that people are struggling. There is a cost of living crisis. We're hearing that you know, things like the price of fuel has rocketed for people heating their homes and filling their cars, and everyone is experiencing that in real time on the ground. Is there some justification in terms of the government that they are spending this money? And in fact, them keeping the lights on, as it were, by spending the money, maybe in part why our corporation tax is so high, because in fact those big companies are doing really well here because people are spending money, consumer confidence is okay, and indeed the multiplier effect and all of that. Could it be construed that there is any method in their madness?
4: So absolutely, the government has to respond to the environment in which it finds itself in. And we've seen various shocks over the last number of years where the government has stepped in, maybe most significantly when it came to COVID, when huge parts of the economy were shut down and the government had to support incomes. We've seen some energy price shocks in recent years. And again, the government has responded. So yes, the government should respond to the situation in which it finds itself. But the key is that it does so in a sustainable fashion, that it's not just a case of, oh, we can only do it now because we have these bumper corporations inflation tax receipts. Does that suggest then that we don't respond if those okay. weren't there? When you look at the spending that's happening and the income supports that are being provided, are they done on a universal or a targeted basis? And then finally, we get a bit of a contradiction, like both our own analysis and the opening of the budget speeches will tell you that the economy is performing very, very well. Unemployment is low, employment continues to grow, wages are growing faster than inflation. So we're sort of at an upward part of the economic cycle where maybe we should be holding a bit in reserve when we do hit a more significant speed bump and have a bit of counter-cyclical policy. But we have 50-odd years of pro-cyclical policy and it looks like it's continuing.
3: Look, thank you very much for joining us, Seamus. That is the chair of IFAC, Seamus Coffey.
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0: Now, we are joined by Lucy Fisher-Whitehall, editor at the Financial Times. Lucy, we had asked you to come on to talk about the today's by-election in Holborn and St Pancras, and I do want to come to that in a minute. But can I first ask you about the breaking news, Andrew Mountbatten-Windsor winning his legal claim against the police over searches at his homes. This is a very significant development in the High Court.
5: Well, that's right. Thames Valley Police has essentially been found to have used unlawful warrants when it searched Andrew Mountbatten-Windsor's homes at the time of his arrest in February. We understand that both documents and electronic devices were seized. Following the court's rulings today, those items will continue to be held by the police until a hearing in 2027, and the criminal investigation into Andrew Mountbatten-Windsor is ongoing, but it is a big twist in what has been a long saga involving the former prince.
0: I'm no legal expert at all, but it seems that Thames Valley Police are now launching proceedings to effectively have the warrants reissued under the right piece of legislation. Again, as I say, I'm no legal expert. That would seem to me to be something of a stretch, I would have thought.
5: To my mind, it's hard to say. Obviously, Fair. He was arrested on suspicion of misconduct in public office. And he, of course, denies any wrongdoing. And it seems that it was the incorrect piece of legislation was used when the police applied for the warrant in the first place. As you say, it looks like they're now going to attempt to see if they can maintain and use the items they've seen seized under different warrants, but it's unclear at the moment whether that will be permissible or not.
0: Okay, let's talk about this by-election in Holborn and St Pancras. It's a straight fight between the Labour Party to retain the seat held by the former Prime Minister, Keir Starmer, and the Greens. How do you think it's going to go?
5: Well, the bookies certainly think that it's a safe bet that Labour will retain the seat. And certainly the mood music seems to be that the Greens' hopes are perhaps fading a little. It's a big issue for the Greens if they fail. You know, Zach Polanski, their leader, has stood in this seat. They, you know, enjoyed the shock win in Gorton and Denton earlier this year. And there had been the sense of momentum with the Greens. You know, they increased their membership base from about 68,000 to more than 200,000 in the space of a year. And yet, you know, they've seen their poll numbers begin to slide. They've been engulfed in a row about whether their motion that they passed at their annual conference in Brighton this week, holding that Zionism is racism, is anti-Semitic. And I think this will be a big setback both for the party and for Zach Polanski if he can't win in the kind of ultra metropolitan seat that is among the highest targets for the Greens at the next election.
0: It's interesting how I suppose things change so quickly in politics. If it had been a by-election in similar circumstances, and we'll assume Keir Starmer was still Prime Minister, say 3 or 4 months ago, you would have been putting your money on the Greens. But Labour's fortunes have risen pretty dramatically since then. And as you say, the Greens have declined pretty dramatically.
5: Well, I think that's absolutely right. And on top of that, you know, one of the key issues that concerns the kind of metropolitan voters who make up a large proportion of the electorate in Holborn and St Pancras is Gaza and, you know, Israel and Palestine. And since this election has been called, we've seen Ed Miliband come out and announce new sanctions or a trade ban on goods and some services from illegal Israeli settlements on the West Bank. We've heard the Labour government use language like accusing settlers of ethnic cleansing of Palestinians in those territories. We've seen Andy Burnham and Ed Miliband apologise for getting it wrong under Keir Starmer in their approach to Israel. So I think that very totemic issue in this area has also potentially been dampened down by some of the actions that the Labour government have taken.
0: Is there a sense in the UK, because again, a number of months ago, we were talking about how the old duopoly had broken down. You had Farage, you had the Greens, you had the various nationalist parties, you had the Tories in disarray, you had Labour struggling. Is there a sense that the old order are fighting back a little bit?
5: Well, there is, in a sense, I think we need to see if that continues to play out in the weeks ahead and what the polling looks like. But as we stand at the end of you know, the major parties' political conferences, it does feel like Labour and the Conservatives have found their feet. Both have gone back to basics, to their traditional ideological anchorages. And, you know, the Greens have stalled in the way that I've described, and reform has been very low-key in recent weeks. There are police and parliamentary standards commissioner investigations into senior figures. There's a lot of intrigue around Nigel Farage and his £5 million personal gift from the crypto billionaire Christopher Harborne. They seem to be sort of tied up in a lot of infighting. So there is, you know, whisper it at this stage, but some suggestion that the era of two-party politics may be rearing its head once again.
0: Lucy Fisher, Whitehall editor at the Financial Times, thank you indeed for talking to The Hard Shoulder this evening.
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3: Now it is that time of the week when we explain why do people do certain things. And we are joined by our resident psychiatrist, Professor Brendan Kelly, who is here to explain this week why do people like, Brendan, to listen to or watch people's online confessions.
6: We like to watch online confessions and make online confessions because of a desire to connect, a desire to confess, a desire to connect, and a desire to be reassured that we are not the only people thinking, doing, or feeling whatever it is we're thinking or doing or feeling. That is why we confess. We want to know that we are not the outlier.
3: Is it not just pure voyeurism?
6: Yes, it is voyeurism to a degree. Like, we have always been interested in other people's inner lives. But what's really interesting

0: Well, it's almost the opposite, isn't it? Because you want feedback. You don't necessarily want forgiveness online. You want validation. And the idea of getting validation without necessarily identifying yourself, it's very, very powerful. Because, you know, a lot of people have something they think or do, which they think nobody else thinks or does, and they'd be mildly embarrassed. Like, there might be certain things, Shane, that you think or do, you might be mildly embarrassed if other people knew them. Many things, Brendan.
1: Yeah, you're looking into my soul now as you're speaking. I should tell them.
2: So many things for Shane.
0: So many things, right, into your soul, I see.
1: But the anonymity is key, he says, changing the subject, and that need to feel understood.
2: Red Shane Coleman.
1: I am not going red, and well, you know it.
0: Yes, and he is not going red. Shane Coleman is not going red. The anonymity is key. Of course it is. And of course the anonymity is illusory, as we now know. Mostly people can be figured out or tracked down. Nevertheless, we like the idea of it, and it allows us to share things, to tell things. And in reciprocation, we can hear things and validate other people's deep, dark fears and say that their confessions resonate with what goes on in our darkest, deepest corners.
2: I get the voyeurism and all that kind of business, like, because these are often quite salacious-y things that people have shared. But those, I don't really get the what drives people to share them, that truthfully I don't. But is that a kind of a safe exhibitionism? Is that because they're often sex-based, the ones I see that crop up on my, for whatever reason, on my timeline on Instagram, I don't know. But they are often a bit racy and or even a bit weird and icky too.
0: Well, is
2: that an exhibitionism?
0: I think it's fair to say everyone shapes their own algorithms, and what comes into your algorithm is something.
1: I think you're so right, Brendan.
2: I mostly watch comedians doing it, and so they put up funny things or sort of salacious things.
0: Oh, okay, and we might come back to your habits online, Kira, in a little while. But why do people share this stuff is so interesting. We share because we want to feel we're not alone. We want community. We want connection. We want low psychological risk validation. So we want someone to chip into the group chat or online to say they do the same thing, they've seen the same thing, and therefore we feel validated and we can carry on.
1: Is there a bit of prurience involved as well?
0: Yeah, I mean, there can be, but like, Kira, not all of this is of a sexual nature. You know, an awful lot of online sharing is about things that are fairly daft and that people simply feel a little self-conscious about.
2: Yes, some of them are funny, but the ones of a sexual nature, certainly the things that I look at that are, it's usually comedians and saying, tell me your confessions, and they put them up anonymized. Like, they absolutely are ripping them, you know what, out of the people who are putting them up. So I'm not sure that they are getting validation or any kind of a sense that other people agree with them. I think they're mostly raising their eyes and going, what is this? So is that just people who want to be involved or something?
0: Yes.
2: I don't know what that is.
0: We are so hungry for connection that we would take condemnation over no connection at all. I mean, the ideal would be straightforward validation.
2: Any attention is better than no attention.
0: Any attention is better than no attention or feeling isolated. Like, we are hungry for connection. And once there's some kind of feedback, that's better than nothing. And then ideally it would be positive feedback.
1: Somebody has texted in, online confessions, ? My mother seems obsessed with reading RIP.ie condolences. Same but different, ?
0: Oh, that's really interesting. So the RIP.ie is a very good way of expressing condolences. You know, some of the entries can be quite funny, quite unusual, and reveal a great deal more than perhaps the person posting intended. But it is a little bit similar, but an entirely different kind of online disinhibition there. But I think it is a very good way of sharing condolences, for sure. Maybe without the drama of some of the websites that Kira seems to frequent.
1: Can we put you on
2: Instagram
1: the couch for
2: and
1: a
2: Reddit.
1: Second?
0: Yeah, sure.
1: Do you have any confessions that you would like to make now that we're in this public arena?
0: Well, now that it's just the three of us here in the studio and nobody else.
2: No one listens. Have you seen our figures? That's brutal.
0: Well, like, most people have something small and idiosyncratic. So, like, for example, and I really shouldn't be saying this perhaps in public.
1: It's a safe space.
0: It really, really isn't, but I'll go ahead anyway. Which is, I sometimes feel sorry for certain utensils in the kitchen. Like, we have this sort of hard plastic cover thing that goes on the in the microwave over, say, a bowl of pasta or soup or something, and it prevents splashes.
2: We know these.
0: I sometimes think, imagine the life that has. It just sits there most of the time, and then at random intervals, it is microwaved. Like, that is an extraordinarily bleak existence for that particular...
1: Maybe that particular utensil takes that responsibility very seriously.
2: You're both talking like crazy.

0: people, I'm just saying right now.
1: But Kira, you've always struggled with what I will call radical empathy, where one feels sympathy.
2: Or just empathy.
1: Or indeed, any kind of empathy, fair enough, any sort of level at all. But think about it.
3: I was a doctor for 20 years, caring for the sick.
2: This is true.
1: Let's hop over that. And like, I might wonder if anyone else feels similarly, feels a similar sense of
0: empathy. No is the answer, I'm just telling you now.
1: Thank you very much, Kira. But I might, were I feeling insecure about this, I might confess this in some forum online. And do you think somebody else would chip in that they...
2: I have no doubt they would.
1: There you go.
0: They'd feel sorry for a mug or a cup or something.
1: The unchosen mug every time. Or there's a little round thing that goes in the tumble dryer, like a tennis ball. Sometimes people put it in, and that has a very, very bleak life as well. Because, you know,
0: is it the heat that bothers you? The tumble dryer, the microwave?
1: Well, I don't know. Imagine being microwaved repeatedly at random intervals, and there being nothing else on the horizon for you. I'm just saying this is an example of something that some people
0: think. The nihilism that comes out on this time on a Thursday is unbelievable.
1: But it's not nihilism at all. I'm expressing deep sympathy with something many people would regard as an inanimate, non-sentient object.
0: Your perception of the existence that they are experiencing, the thing that goes over your plate, Mm-hmm. Anyway, I'm sorry.
2: Going back to the online nature of it, I'm kind of thinking of, you know, when I was, you know, the problem pages that used to exist in newspapers. That's pretty much the same kind of thing, wasn't it?
1: It's very similar, and they still do exist, and they still get lots of genuine questions sent in to be answered in newspapers.
0: There's a very good one in The Independent called Modern Dilemmas.
1: Yeah. Okay, thanks for that. But, you know, the other thing to remember about this is pretty much an awful lot of what we say is relaying our subjective experience. If you look at all your speech through the day, at least 40% of it is you expressing how you feel about something. We talk about our inner lives constantly, so we should expect that to be reflected online as well. We are continually sharing our inner lives, regardless of whether anyone wants to know about it or not.
2: And do we have a tendency these days to overshare?
1: People share a lot. And that is good. People used to not share very much, and it is good to talk. Although sometimes I wish that perhaps some of my friends might not talk about their feelings so consistently, and maybe we could go back to just watching the telly in silence every so often, sitting there saying nothing just for a little while.
0: I think that's entirely fair. But to Shane's point about people oversharing, there used to be sort of inner thoughts like that were private and then outer things that you said that were more for public consumption. It seems to me these things are your inner stuff being made public, and is that some kind of a societal shift or something? Because I don't know, I think most of us filter a degree of what we say so that we keep, you know, private things public things.
1: Once it became more possible to share things more publicly, We rushed in to do it at a level nobody would have expected. You know, sharing online is basically sharing with the entire world forever, who can always find it. And yet we do it to an extraordinary degree. That wasn't possible to the same extent in the past. Mm. Once it became possible, the parameters of the private and the public have shifted radically.
2: The floodgates have opened, haven't they? I mean, celebrities nowadays, many celebrities talk so much about their private lives and in incredible detail. And sometimes you wonder, is that a good thing for them?
1: Well, I don't think it is, but they do get a lot of validation and a lot of attention. And the more detail they go into, the more clicks and watches they're going to get. I don't think it's a good thing.
0: On some level, are they prostrating themselves for public discussion and things? It's that constant need for approval or validation that, like, it's nobody's business if you fancy the egg timer or whatever you said you did. Do you know what I mean? It's okay.
1: Just to go back, I expressed empathy toward kitchen appliances that have a difficult life. I did not say I fancy the egg timer.
0: I'm in the ballpark.
1: You're way out of the ballpark here. I did not confide my emotions towards the egg timer at any point. But yeah. There's a lot of oversharing.
0: Do you have emotions towards the egg timer? Because I have a sense that we're really getting into the real.
1: That, Kira, is a private matter. And I'm not going to share that with you or with anyone.
2: And unfortunately, the egg timer is up and we need to leave it there.
0: And Brendan, we did not get the confession that we were hoping for.
2: No, we got certain confessions. Brendan Kelly, as always, an absolute pleasure. Professor of Psychiatry at Trinity College Dublin. Thank you indeed for talking to the hard shoulder, for opening up to the hard shoulder, I should say.
1: Thank you.
4: 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Conversation that counts.
2: Now, the public sector workers' industrial action continues with nurses today holding a lunchtime protest at a number of hospitals. It comes ahead of planned strikes by public sector workers on the 14th of October and 21st of October. We're joined now by the health correspondent with the Irish Examiner, Niamh Griffin. Niamh, what were nurses saying today? Why are they taking this industrial action?
5: Hello, Shane. That's right. So we had nurses out at a lunchtime protest in 9 different hospitals around the country, including some of the biggest, University Hospital Limerick, St. Vincent's in Dublin, Cork University Hospital. And they were putting out their calls really around staffing and the cost of living. And they're saying that the salaries they're on do not match the cost of living. And they've also in terms of staffing, they're talking about vacancies. We heard nurses from different hospitals saying upwards in one nurse from the Mater said 270 full-time nursing roles not filled there. In Cork, they're saying about 80 midwifery roles are not filled. And what they've been doing for the last few weeks is this work to rule, whereby nurses and midwives don't take on extra work to fill those gaps and fill those vacancies.
2: I had a quick look just at the figures for nurses. As of September so far this year, 994 new nurses and midwives have been hired this year alone, 994. The HSE numbers of nurses at the start of 2019 was 34,600. It's now 45,700. And there's an agreement with, that's before graduate nurses are taken into account, there's an agreement with unions that all graduate nurses will be offered a job. It's hard to square that with them saying that they're having to fill the role of 2 nurses when the numbers seem to have grown quite sharply in recent years.
5: Well, that's certainly the health minister's argument, that there has been significant recruitment, she said on numerous occasions, across all nursing and midwifery roles. But what the unions are saying is that that was from, I suppose, on the back of a previous recruitment pause and recruitment ban, and that it's still not enough to match patient demand with the growing population and also this growing number of older people with more complex needs. So what they're saying
2: is... It's a 33% increase, though. I mean, since the start of 2019, like the population hasn't grown. It's grown pretty sharply, but it hasn't grown by 33% since 2019.
5: Well, what the unions are saying is on the grounds that they're not seeing the impact of that fairly significant hiring, and that they are seeing people who are having to do overtime regularly, do like a shift and a half to fill in for someone. And there's this system in the HSE called goodwill, where you sort of rely on people's goodwill to stay late and stay back and fill those gaps. So they're saying that they haven't been doing that since September 30th. And I suppose the eating is in the pudding, as they say, that apparently they're starting to see a slowdown in services because people have pulled back from doing those extra hours.
2: Yeah, no doubt. What are they saying in relation to pay? Have they outlined what exactly they're looking for?
5: Yes, so the big disagreement is that the public sector pay deal expired in June and hasn't been replaced. So we know the government set aside in the budget this week 1.2 billion, and Jack Chambers, the Minister for Public Expenditure, described that as a significant provision and said it shows they're serious about talks and that they're open for talks. But the union, so not just the INMO, ICTU, all the group of unions together, say that before they will re-engage in talks, that they want to see negotiation on pay rises and some measures to protect wages from price rises. And there's also a dispute over inflation. They say there's a shortfall between wages and inflation over the last 5 years. They want to see addressed, but the government disputes that and says that the cumulative pay rises given over the last number of years actually are higher than inflation.
2: Okay. All right. We will leave it there. Niamh Griffin, health correspondent with the Irish Examiner. Thank you indeed for joining us.
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3: It's that time of the week, and joining us for What to Watch on the Big Screen and Small is entertainment journalist Dee Reddy and entertainment journalist also Serena Bellissimo. Good evening to you both. I will come to you first, Serena. What have you got for us?
6: I'm going to do something that we don't usually do here, because I'm going to talk about a film that's not out till the 29th of January.
3: Oh, wow.
6: But I watched it yesterday. You'll see this probably all over your social media at the moment. I'm talking about Andrew Scott. He premiered his film Elsinore yesterday at the London Film Festival, and at the same time it was happening there, there was a special screening here in Dublin at the Lighthouse. And whoa, you are going to be hearing all about this from now until Oscar season, because he is incredible in this. He plays an actor called Ian Chalson, and he was most famously known for his work in Chariots of Fire. Then he got sick. And before,
3: sorry, he's playing a real person. He's acting as a real, this is like very meta. He's acting as an actor who's actually a real person. Okay.
6: Yeah. And Olivia Colman last night on the red carpet was saying this really is a love letter to actors. And it is, but it's more than that as well. But he has AIDS, and before he dies, he really wants to do Hamlet at the National Theatre. I'll just leave it at that. It's a simple premise, but the story's not simple. It is just the most beautiful thing you are going to see. I'm still thinking about it almost 24 hours later. Last night at the cinema, it was packed. Like, usually when these preview screenings happen, you know yourself, there's empty rows. The place was packed. There was a waiting list for it. People were sobbing. You could hear them. Like, there was a lot of...
3: Is this like Hamlet? This is this kind of level of sobbing.
6: It's different, though. Like, it's... At the same time, like, you're going to be sobbing, but you're going to be laughing. It's very heartfelt. It's inspiring. It's a beautiful human portrayal of a human story. If this was in American hands, this would have been like, let's try and manipulate the audience into crying. You have none of that.
7: Is there anything in it that's like, do you remember that show, It's a Sin?
6: I never watched that.
7: Oh, okay. Yeah, just your description of it there. And obviously that deals with the AIDS crisis as well. It captures the beauty and the sadness of what these people are going through.
6: Oh, it's incredible. And like, it's hopeful, it's inspiring, you're sad. Olivia Colman is amazing as his doctor. Billy Piper, who my friend and I were going, is it? Is it not? Is it? It was her. She's incredible.
3: I haven't seen her act since Doctor Who.
6: She's so good in this. Like, she plays his best friend. And as I said, like, people are listening going, why are you telling us about a film that's not out till the 29th of January? Because I want you to be as excited as I am about this film.
2: Can I just put one little note.
6: Go on.
2: One thing you said kind of rang alarm bells to me, and I love I love Andrew Scott. I think he's absolutely brilliant.
3: He is brilliant.
2: Olivia Colman describing it as a love letter to actors. Now, that raised alarm bells to me, I have to say.
3: Is
2: it a kind of a lovey?
6: No, but you know what? I suppose as an actor, if you go in, you'll go, okay, I get this, because it is about the art form of acting, and without being too. And I get what you're saying, Shane. It's not too pompous. It's not, you know. Up itself. But I get what she's saying, because this man wasn't necessarily famous. He just wanted to act. And
2: he was a very well-known actor.
6: He was, to begin with.
3: I don't know his name. Can you repeat his name?
6: Ian Chalson.
2: He played Eric Liddell, the Olympian, in Chariots of Fire. Do you remember the missionary who wouldn't run on the Sunday? He played him in that. He played the Reverend in Gandhi
6: In Gandhi. And he thought he was going to have this massive Hollywood career. It never really took off. But this is just beautiful. And as I said, I've still been thinking about it, and I really
2: Oscar material they're talking
6: definitely
2: for Andrew Scott.
6: If he doesn't win the Oscar, and I know, you know, a lot of people are talking about Matt Damon possibly for, why can't I think of the name, the Chris Nolan, The Odyssey.
3: I was like, I've seen that film, but what is it called?
6: If, you know, Matt Damon's up there, but I think he gives
3: Andrew
6: his
3: Scott.
6: Performance is you
7: for
6: were saying about
7: he's had such a relatively short career. He already feels due an Oscar, though, because he's given some remarkable.
6: But you were talking about the way he acts as well. You haven't seen this.
7: Yeah, he's got this incredible ability, I think, to go really, really like both ends of the emotional spectrum. So he can be really lo-fi and humanistic in a performance, or he can be like arch, kind of camp in a performance. And very few people, I think, are able to.
3: Yeah, he does have great range. He is a very, very fine actor. I'm now the
0: my slightly cynical head is going, there's going to be loads of films about Hamlet now, because every time they make a film, anything even tangentially to do with Hamlet, it gets straight into the Oscar. But anyway, stay tuned for more Hamlet films coming up.
2: Okay, that's out. It's not out until January 29th, but you're going to hear a lot about it.
6: You are going to hear a lot of buzz, yeah.
2: Yeah,
6: but,
2: okay.
6: Yeah.
2: Okay, Dee, what have you got for us?
7: My first pick is Carrie, which launched on Amazon Prime yesterday. It's an 8-episode, so it's the first time that Stephen King's book has been adapted into a series, and it is fantastic.
2: Is it very similar? Is it a reimagining? Or?
7: It is a reimagining, but it's a reimagining of the book. So obviously you've got the 1976 Brian De Palma incredible adaptation.
0: I saw that when I was 10 on a bootleg VHS, and I was traumatized forever afterwards, and I still can picture the scene of, what's her name?
7: Spacey.
0: Exactly. And the blood coming down and all of, I mean, it's not a spoiler, it's very famous.
2: It's also the opening scene.
0: just the horror of it. I don't think it's the opening scene.
7: Oh, because interestingly, they start with the fire in the TV show as well. But it's
0: anyway.
7: Yeah, no, I'm the same. I would have watched it.
0: I watched it as a kid.
7: I remember reading the book as a kid, maybe 12, 13 years old. You know, I've even done the Halloween costume, had to go home early because I didn't actually think through, like, the logistics of actually pouring.
0: I saw the musical
7: blood
0: as well.
7: Onto my head.
0: Why are you punishing yourself like this?
2: Sorry, Carrie the musical?
7: Wow.
0: And Trinity Players put it on.
7: Okay.
0: And I knew someone in it, and so I went. And it's very funny.
7: But
2: I'd say that actually would be quite funny.
7: Yeah, I'd say it would be good. So this is, and then there was, of course, the 2013 adaptation. But that to me felt like an adaptation of the film rather than an adaptation of the book, which this very much is. So in the same way that the book is written, where you hear the story being told from loads of different perspectives, and there's actually even bits of news coverage and, you know, bits from people's journals, this does similar in that you are getting the story from loads of different perspectives, brings it up to the modern day. So there's this huge element in it around social media and the cruelty that puts into teenagers' hands. It's also, though,
0: they were pretty cruel even without social media in this story.
7: Yeah, and somehow they managed to, even though they've added that extra layer of cruelty, there's such humanity to this. There's a lot more kindness into how the story is told. So at times, actually, it is almost like Brian De Palma's Carrie by Heathers, the film, by Mean Girls, would be how I would kind of...
0: Good watch, though, I'm hearing from you.
7: Yeah, it's really, really good. And the actress who plays Carrie in this is just superb. Her name is Summer H. Howell. And then the woman that plays the mother is phenomenal. And how the mother's story is told as well. She's not this caricature that she was in both of the
0: films. She scared the bejesus out of me, the mother.
7: It's fascinating. Both of them are been kind of coming out of an abusive relationship with a now dead father. And you see her encountering the world for the first time as well. Really, really good.
0: Excellent. Serena?
6: I'm going to do two really quick movies for you all at the same time, because one's an Irish-Australian co-production. It's called Chasing Millions. It stars Madeline Madden, who people will see in Wheel of Time. She plays an Australian cop who's here to help a Northern Irish cop who's played by Christopher Eccleston, Doctor Who.
2: Yeah. Friends from the North, lots and lots of things, yeah.
6: Yeah, so there's been this massive... It's based on a true robbery that happened up north 6 years after the...
2: The Northern Bank robbery?
6: That's the one, right? So based on that, they have to try and figure out how this money...
0: It's a very famous robbery.
6: And they have to figure out who stole the money and... So, but do you know what? This is a fun caper. And when I came out of this, I went, oh, wow, back in my dating days, this is the type of film I would have loved to have gone with on a first date. So if you're looking for a date film or something with your mates, this is fun.
7: Have you Bonnie and Clyde notions in your kind of romance?
6: Oh, maybe. Yeah. And the second one I'm just going to mention, it's the one everyone everyone's talking about The Social Reckoning, the follow-up to The Social Network. It's Aaron Sorkin. We've got Jeremy Strong, Jeremy Allen White and Mikey Madsen. We're talking about Francis, who was the whistleblower.
8: Oh, yeah.
6: Who basically said, this is what's going on at Facebook. And Jeremy...
8: We interviewed her actually on News Talk
6: Breakfast.
8: Did you?
6: Yeah, how was that?
8: Oh, wow. Good. Like, she's impressive.
6: Wow. Well, this is also... So it's her story and also the journalist, Jeff, who helped bring this story to light. Jeremy Strong, I would never have said, would be Mark Zuckerberg. He is incredible as Mark.
7: Hopefully he doesn't go too method.
6: Yeah, no, I hope so. I hope not either. Look, it's nothing we haven't seen before. We know everything that's presented on screen, but sometimes having it presented to you on screen, you look back and you come out going, the insurrection stuff was mad. I felt physically sick watching this stuff. Is it Aaron Sorkin's best work? Probably not. The Social Network, it doesn't hold up to The Social Network. But if you're interested in seeing this, under 2 hours, so that's always a good thing, and it's in cinemas now.
8: Excellent.
2: Okay, and Dee, what have you got for us?
7: Yeah, so my second pick is actually another film. So it's Coyote versus Acme. This has been in cinemas for a while, still in some cinemas, but it's now just become available to rent digitally. And honestly, I could not recommend it enough. It is one of the best films I've seen all year.
2: By Coyote, you mean?
7: I do indeed.
8: Wile E. Coyote.
7: So it's in the vein of Who Framed Roger Rabbit. It's based on a kind of 1990s little comic book that was done, and the premise of it is that Wile E. Coyote decides to sue the Acme Corporation because they've sold him all of these faulty goods, and he hires this lawyer who is brilliantly played by Will Forte. And what's really interesting about this is the film was part of a batch of films that was basically written off in 2020, I think, by Warner Brothers for a tax write-off. So this film should never have seen the light of day. And then through petitions from fans, through harsh feedback from the likes of Will Forte, they eventually agreed to sell it to a group called Ketchup Entertainment. They bought the worldwide distribution to it. It's just past the $100 million mark at the worldwide box office. So that would have been some tax write-off for them. But it's just so fascinating to me because the kind of story of the David and Goliath going up against a corporation when in fact that's what the filmmakers had to do to get the film released. It's quite funny. Another film might collapse under the weight of that irony, but this completely holds up. It's
8: life
7: brilliant.
8: Imitating art.
7: Indeed.
8: Look, thank you both very much for your picks this week. We really do appreciate it. And that is Dee Reddy and indeed Serena Bellissimo. Thank you so much.
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10: Good morning, you're listening to News Talk with me, Shane Beattie. It's Friday, the 9th of October. I hope you're well. Coming up...
11: We're not shaking or trembling. Russia is capable of producing ballistic...
10: Ukrainians are meeting US officials as bus stop attack kills over 30. And Housing Minister criticises Limerick House Party. Plus we've all the other news making the headlines and the latest in sport and entertainment. But first up this morning, Ukrainian negotiators are to meet US envoys Steve Witkoff and Jared Kushner today. The talks in Florida come after over 30 people were killed in the latest Russian strike on the country. Meanwhile, the Lithuanian Prime Minister says he's confident of a huge NATO response if Russia attacks elsewhere in Europe. Mindaugas Sinkevičius insists action will be taken if necessary.
12: We're not also, you know, blind kittens. We were seeing, we're using intelligence what we're doing. And if they will deliberately decide to attack, I think their response will be huge.
10: The housing minister says the destruction of a house by students in Limerick will have to be seriously addressed. Online videos show a group destroying the vacant home in College Court in Castletroy this week, with holes kicked in walls, ceilings pulled down and windows broken. UL has appealed for those involved to come forward. The higher education minister described the scenes as deliberate, wanton destruction. Now the housing minister, James Brown, says it was frustrating to see, but what we don't need is to gang up on young people or students in general. The funding row between RTE and government is described as being delicate, despite a meeting between the DG Kevin Backhurst and Minister Patrick O'Donovan yesterday. It came after the government reduced the planned budget for RTE by €20 million next year. In budget 2027, Screen Ireland and TG Cahir were both allocated the same funding as last year. Susan Kirby, CEO of Screen Producers Ireland, says it's concerning.
13: It's been a very difficult 48 hours, I would say, in the independent production sector and the wider creative screen sector. We're obviously very concerned and, you know, watching closely in terms of the impact of the decisions that have been made.
10: The Pentagon says the planned firing squad execution of an ex-US Army major who killed 13 people at a military post in Texas is going to be live-streamed. The US Defense Secretary says the killing of Nidal Hassan in December will be a public event. He went on a shooting spree at Fort Hood in 2009. Sky's US correspondent David Blevins says the timing of his death is extraordinary.
14: It's going to happen at the same place, Fort Hood, at approximately the same time on December the 3rd. It's 81 years since the last military execution by firing squad, and it's been 90 years since there was a public execution in this country.
10: A judgment in a legal challenge to the introduction of a flat rate legal aid fee won't be delivered for at least another month. It had been expected next Tuesday, but has now been given a new provisional date of November 10th. Ruth O'Connell reports.
15: Defence solicitors have withdrawn their services from the legal aid panel since the flat rate fee was introduced on July 1st as part of reform of the system by Minister Jim O'Callaghan. In a statement issued yesterday evening, Solicitor Michael Finucane described the scheme as an unmitigated disaster and argued the Minister for Justice does not need a court ruling to fix this. He says hundreds of cases have been adjourned around the country, with one judge estimating the backlog could take 3 to 4 years to clear. Calling for engagement with the Law Society, Mr. Finucane says the ball is in the minister's court. He should stop waiting on a judgment and start talking to the people who want to deliver an effective criminal legal aid system.
10: In business news, payment fraud rose by 55% from January to September compared to the same time last year, according to the latest AIB fraud trend. The fraudulent activity involves text messages sent to customers pretending to be from banks, which claim a transaction is on hold and requesting that they call a number. Head of Consumer with AIB, Adrian Moynihan, has this advice for customers.
16: We give a number of pieces of advice. So firstly, we would say never click on a link that's in a text message, and also never call a number that's quoted in the text message. We would encourage customers to just go onto their bank's website, get the number for their call centre and call directly themselves.
10: And in sport, former GAA President John Horan has been appointed as the new chair of the steering group for integration between the GAA, Camogie Association and the LGFA. He replaces Mary McAleese, who resigned in September. In soccer, Shamrock Rovers are top of the Premier Division again after beating Drogheda United 3-1 last night. Bohemians take on Waterford this evening in the first of the FAI Cup semi-finals. Bows last made the final in 2023, but haven't won since 2008. Waterford haven't made an appearance in the final since 2004. Kickoff is at 7:45. And that's your news at 6:05. Now, in a few moments, we'll take a look at the morning papers. First, though, to tell you what is coming up on News Talk Breakfast from 7 with Anton Savage, how to mute your friends on social media without losing them for good. Also, calls to avoid over-medicating obesity, and today is World Egg Day. All that and more on the way on News Talk Breakfast from 7. Now let's take a look at this morning's papers.
4: Making the headlines on Breakfast Briefing.
10: Now we have a picture on the front of the Irish Daily Mail of Meghan Markle with Malala. And they had a Claridge's tea yesterday. Lots about this in the papers. We haven't seen much of Meghan Markle since she moved back to England, but she is with Malala, the campaigner Malala Yousafzai, and Claridge's taking tea in Mayfair. So I'm sure that the tabloids will get lots of coverage out of that over the next few days. The main story for the Mail is about RTE and the funding. And apparently the Taoiseach was blindsided by the move to cut €20 million from RTE. Micheál Martin apparently didn't know about it. When it emerged, RTE was going to be shortchanged by €20 million in funding. The Mail understands Patrick O'Donovan warned the Taoiseach and the Tánaiste last week of concerns over RTÉ and sports funding, and then lobbied for and got an extra €21 million for his department, but RTÉ's allocation was still down €20 million. Short of what had been promised, but the Taoiseach didn't know about it, apparently. The Irish Independent, RTÉ's ability to downsize will come under threat after the government slashed its budget by €20 million. So the state broadcaster has committed to a programme of reform, which includes cutting 400 staff by 2029. However, now they're saying that the ability to pay redundancies is in doubt after the funding was cut. The Irish Times on the front page says, however, that RTÉ is going to get the €20 million it lost in the budget if it satisfies the government that its reform and redundancy programme is on track. So it sounds like someone is leaking to the Irish Times that we need to calm this row down. And don't worry, they will get their money if it looks like they're on track. So lots about RTÉ on the front pages. Also, the budget, still not far from the headlines, because the main story for the Irish Examiner is that inflation is going to wash away any of the budget savings. So just in case you're getting very excited and feeling a lot richer this week after the budget, the Examiner says rapidly rising inflation is going to wash away the measures announced in the budget. So things like the rising cost of housing, energy and transport will heap further pressure on households. Dara O'Leary, an economics lecturer at UCC, says the government must start saving risky high-yield corporation taxes rather than using them as permanent spending measures. Irish Daily Mirror, I only wanted to kill my father and brother. A man accused of murdering his family told Gardaí he was not sorry for his dad or brother, but was for killing his mum. Robert O'Connor, age 32, is on trial over the September 2025 attack at his home in Dundalk. And the Irish Sun on the front page, forgive and forget. Former Manchester United boss Alex Ferguson has buried the hatchet with Roy Keane. They famously fell out in 2005, but in his new book, Fergie has heaped praise on Roy Keane and his display against Juventus in the Champions League semi-final in 1999, calling it his greatest night in red. He poured every ounce of his being into that game. It deserves to be passed down through the generations. Now, inside the papers, interesting one in the Irish Examiner. We've heard a little bit about this, but I didn't realise how prevalent it was here in Ireland. I know of some people who saw it in London a while ago, but apparently it's prevalent here. We're talking about pink cocaine and a sophisticated looking party drug, which is being sold as pink cocaine, is increasingly appearing in the main cities in Ireland. The Irish Examiner says the brightly coloured powder is a synthetic drug fused with cocaine, MDMA and ketamine. Sounds like a rather toxic mix, but users may have little idea what they're actually taking. HSE experts telling the Irish Examiner they're hearing about the drug among people they encounter through their work with homeless people and those experiencing addiction and mental health difficulties. Pink cocaine has been sighted around Sheriff Street, East Wall and Dublin's North Inner City. Interesting one in the Times of London, and I don't know if it's the same problem here in Ireland, but in London they've a big problem with delivery drivers going too fast on their e-bikes, and now Deliveroo is saying that they'll sack riders who go too fast. So Deliveroo, which has 100,000 delivery riders in the UK, by the way, they are going to use speed and GPS technology to monitor riders and look at how fast they deliver orders. And if the time a delivery takes doesn't correlate with the bike registered to an account, the user will be contacted, warned and banned from the platform if the behaviour persists. So the Deliveroo riders are going to have to slow down in London. Probably a similar problem here. Although the bigger problem that I find in Dublin in particular, because we don't have much Deliveroo in Kildare and compared to Dublin, but the bigger problem is some of these delivery riders going the wrong way down the road and the wrong way down the street. So now you really have to look left and right when you're going around the streets, because you suddenly have these e-bikes coming the wrong way up the road. So we'll see if something can be done here about the speed and the wrong way driving of some of our delivery drivers. I see there's a big dating story. in the mirror, and a lot of single people are really fed up and they've turned their backs on dating apps. More than a quarter of singletons are deleting dating apps because they want to meet people more naturally. 60% are suffering from dating app fatigue, and 49% would prefer to meet people in real life, but 47% say meeting people in the real world is more challenging than it was 5 years ago. I wonder, is that because of the pandemic or what the reason is? But they just say they're not people meeting people online, and they're not meeting people in real life. So I don't know how they're going to meet anyone. Or maybe they're quite happy being single. Staying with love, by the way, if you do fall in love, be careful you don't become rich, because winning the lotto means that there's a higher chance of divorce, particularly for women. So for men, if you win the lotto, it actually increases getting married, because maybe some women want to marry you now you've won the lotto. But for female winners, the only clear effect of winning the lotto is a higher short-term divorce risk. So women win the lotto and want to get divorced, maybe because they've their own independent money and realise, what am I doing with your man? Anyway, those are the stories in the papers. Still to come, families here are facing delays hosting funerals for their loved ones.
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10: And this is Breakfast Briefing here on News Talk with me, Shane Beattie. It's 16 minutes past six. Now, families are facing delays in arranging funerals because of growing pressure on Ireland's post-mortem services. There are concerns over a shortage of pathologists and mortuary staff. And there are also questions over who actually is responsible for providing the service of postmortems in Ireland. Some hospitals struggling to carry out postmortems now within a reasonable time frame. Dennis McCauley is president of the Irish Coroner's Society and he joins me now. Good morning, Dennis.
1: Hello, Shane. Good morning.
10: So God forbid a loved one dies. What should normally happen and how quickly?
1: I think if you reflect what happens in Donegal, perhaps, normally what happens if somebody passes away and we're not sure of the cause of death and a postmortem is necessary. At the latest, it's probably done during the week the next morning so that the remains can be released to the family the next day. So therefore, the normal cultural thing that we do of having a body home, having a wake, if that is what they intend to do, is not delayed. Unfortunately, as you mentioned, there's a lack of importance of the service because it spans two departments, Department of Justice and the actual Department of Health. So there's a situation in Dublin now where there is no postmortems taking place in any of the acute hospitals in Dublin. They're all done at the Dublin mortuary. So that, you know, that affects the release of the body. It can sometimes have to wait as much as a week, which is terrible. And it really, it does go against everything that we would normally do. The other thing is it does affect the health services also, the quality of the health services. If your postmortems are not being done in your local hospital, it means that your review of your quality of the care that you're giving to the patients, your planning for that patient is actually affected. Normally, if somebody dies in a hospital, there is what's known as a death meeting. And at that, the local pathologist would attend and that will help the actual doctors understand what happened, what has happened in the care of this patient and they can learn from that. That's now not happening. So subtly, there's an effect on the quality of care in Dublin hospitals is being affected by the fact that there's no PM service there.
10: And why are there delays now all of a sudden?
1: I think it's just because you mentioned about a shortage of pathologists. That's technically right, but there are pathologists who can do postmortems in Ireland, but they are deciding not to do them because of their workload is very high. They're basically the pay that they get for the amount of money of resources they're given for doing a PM hasn't changed in 20 years, which is disrespectful at the best of that. So they sort of say, I'm very busy. The whole system doesn't respect this. I'm not doing it. And the third thing is when they come to a coroner's inquest to give their evidence, at times they're not respected and the inquest can become very adversarial. And that's not a great experience for somebody who's not trained in that. And they tend not to come. So it affects the health, sir. It affects people in their normal grieving. It affects the quality of the health service. It helps, it prevents me, coroners around the country being able to investigate quickly. It also affects the criminal justice system. I think there's a lack of understanding that particularly if there's a death associated with, say, a road traffic accident, it isn't the state pathologist who does the post-mortem. It's the local pathologist who actually does it. So everything is being, because there's two departments involved in this, each of them is saying, well, this isn't my problem. That's the other department's problem. The Minister for Justice, the Minister for Health, there's a sort of a discussion between them and say, well, they're not really that important for me. I don't need to get involved in this situation. And recently in Waterford, there was a brand new mortuary in Waterford. Over the last decade. So it isn't a facilities issue, but the consultant pathologist decided that they couldn't continue with the service and that left a significant deficit in the ability to do that in Waterford, such that they have to now fly in a pathologist at great expense. We don't know what that expense is. The Department of Justice won't tell us what this service is actually costing us. So it's
10: sorry, just
1: it's
10: to be clear on that, where we're flying in them from where?
1: From England.
10: Right, okay. And that's not sustainable, surely long term.
1: Of course it's not. And unfortunately, if you look at, we're talking about adult pathology services. Unfortunately, for the last sort of 10, I've been the main coroner for Donegal the last 10 years, and we've been highlighting the issue with perinatal pathologists. These are the pathologists, very specialist pathologists who do a postmortem on a young on a very young baby if they die. Now, there's a situation that if a death occurs in Dublin of a child, that child has been taken out of a capital city, being transported as far as Cork to get the post-mortem done. Now, this is a very difficult situation for a family to deal with at the best of times. And then you're finding that in our capital city, we cannot get a perinatal pathologist, and they're having to transport the child away from their loved ones from a distance needlessly. And this is a system which is very precarious. When a coroner has such a tragedy in their area, they don't know quite a lot of the times around the country when and where that's going to be done. And that's stressful, mild stress on the coroner, but for the families, it is not acceptable.
10: I'm just thinking as well, if it's a Catholic funeral, which would be the predominant religion here in Ireland, if we have a delay in releasing the body, and then also we've a lack of priests as well, which can delay when the funeral is held, all of this can mean very long delays. It sounds like we're heading the way of England here.
1: We are, and unfortunately, there is a terrible spectre that the perinatal pathology service in, like for instance, in Northern Ireland, if a child dies in circumstances that need investigation, they have to transport the body to England. And England is now in a situation that they're running out of perinatal pathologists. So somebody could have to be transported to somewhere as far as Europe to have it done. So also, Shane, the cultural issues in relation to the Jewish faith and the Muslim faith, any delay is even more acute in relation to the way that they deal with their dead relative also. So it is, we're going maybe towards the system in England having to wait a long time. It affects the quality of care in our health services, and it will also affect our ability to manage our criminal justice system.
10: Can I just ask you briefly, because I'm tight on time, could we have a centralized post-mortem service properly funded? Would that solve the problem?
1: It sounds good, but then all of a sudden that affects the quality of care in the hospital as well. I think what needs to happen is, remember, there is good service. Like, for instance, I always reflect on the service in Donegal and other peripheral hospitals. The number one thing is we maintain that by engaging with the pathologists to find out how best we can encourage them to continue giving the service. That's the first thing. And that's not happening. And then, yes, a long-term solution has to be discussed. But when I reflect, and very quickly, on how slowly this system is working, having such a system could take 10 years, and therefore the system could have collapsed in the interim.
10: I know it's a grim topic, but death is going to happen to us all, so we have to be aware of this. Dennis McCauley, thank you very much, President of the Irish Coroners Society. 6:24, let's go for traffic.
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3: 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Great food, comfy seats, and a calm space before takeoff.
5: No delays or incidents as yet on the commuter routes in Kildare. Tully West Road outside the town will be closed between Newtown Cross and St Bridget's Well from 7 a.m. to 5 p.m. today, with a diversion in place. Glenville Road in Wexford Town is still closed between Newtown Road and Clonard Road. That's until next Friday. There's a diversion there. There's also a stop-go system on the Ramsgrange side of Arthur's Town from 8 a.m. to 5 p.m. today. And finally, in Roscommon, part of the Brideswell to Dysart Road will be closed near Cam Cemetery until Tuesday, so there's a diversion in operation there. That's your traffic and travel on News Talk.
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10: Joe Lynham is on the way with Breakfast Business. He'll be looking at a startup hub as part of the Guinness Enterprise Centre. I used to work in that building. And also he'll be looking at the Anti-AI Summit and all the markets at the end of another week. First though, let's take your news headlines. Ukrainian negotiators are to meet US envoys Steve Witkoff and Jared Kushner today. The housing minister says the destruction of a house by students in Limerick will have to be seriously addressed, and the funding row between RTE and government is being described as delicate despite a meeting between the DG and the minister yesterday. Now we've the latest in sport.
27: Off the ball on News Talk.
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31: Good morning, I'm Cameron Hill. The Republic of Ireland are away to Kazakhstan today for the first leg of their playoff semi-final to qualify for the 2027 Women's World Cup. Midfielder Jess Zhu has been ruled out of this afternoon's game in Astana, with Katie McCabe and Marissa Shiva suspended and Denise O'Sullivan left at home. Kickoff in the Kazakh capital is at 12 o'clock Irish time. Shamrock Rovers moved 3 points clear at the top of the League of Ireland Men's Premier Division last night. The Hoops ran out 3-1 winners over Drogheda United at Tallaght Stadium. This evening, Sligo Rovers will be relegated if they lose away to Shelburne. That game is underway from 7:45. At the same time, Bohemians host Waterford in the first of this weekend's FAI Cup semi-finals. And former GAA President John Horan has been appointed as the new chair of the steering group for Gaelic Games integration. To hear live commentary of both of this weekend's FAI Cup semi-finals, download the Go Loud app now.
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10: Dull, damp and wet. Highest temperature is 11 to 14 degrees. On that cheerful note, it's over to Joe for Breakfast Business.
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0: Good morning and welcome to Breakfast Business, and thank you to Shane Beattie. It is Friday, the 9th of October at 6:31. Coming up in today's show, we'll be talking about the forthcoming AI Counter Summit designed to put humans back in control. And we'll be looking at the Guinness Enterprise Centre for Startups and all the markets as usual. You can email us, business@newstalk.com. But first, let's have a look at the main business stories in the superlative company of Aidan Donnelly from Davies. Good morning, Aidan.
4: Good morning, Joe. How are you?
0: Are you going camping this weekend in this lovely weather?
4: No, I am not. I most certainly am not. The camping equipment, I'd say, for most people has been put away at this stage.
0: Not for the Lynham Sons, by the way. They're going out this weekend to lockdown. I hope they have
4: They're hardy. They're from hardy stock,
0: Indeed, indeed. Now, talk about hard. Consumer prices are hardening. They rose by 4.1% over the last 12 months.
4: Yeah, they did. And I suppose there's a couple of interesting things. You could automatically say that, it's down to energy, and there's no doubt about it. There is that element in it. But if you exclude energy and food prices, the inflation was still 3.1% for the 12 months to September. The other thing, I think, when you look at the big movers, again, it's not surprising. It's housing, water, electricity, gas, and fuels were up nearly 9.5%.
0: Okay.
4: But also education services. Now, what is the other interesting point here is that when we talk about prices in

0: an increase, a year-on-year increase within it.
1: Yeah. Now, let's move to the bond market. The turmoil continues. I'm just looking at bond rates now. It's crazy how high they are for the UK and the US. But even Ireland at 3.61 compared to where it was, you know, 3 or 4 years ago is relatively high.
0: Yeah, but you've got to remember there's two things obviously going on here. Because, you know, bonds are a kind of a nominal asset, inflation always impacts the bond yield. So as inflation rates are going up, bond investors demand a higher return in order to offset that, to keep their kind of their real return constant. So there's definitely, as we've seen the oil price go higher this week, you know, that's impacting the bond markets. But the other thing too that's important to remember, it's not just an oil price shock that's happening with the bonds. You know, the bond market is walking back from a large amount of borrowing that we're seeing governments do around the world in order to fund deficits, but also we're seeing an awful lot of money being raised by companies to fund AI capex and things like that. And ultimately the bond market is a supply and demand, and there's lots of people demanding money to borrow money, and the supply is constant. Well, you know what? The people who are supplying it are going to charge a higher price for that, and that's ultimately where we see bond yields moving higher.
1: Do you get a sense that the ECB might start intervening verbally in this?
0: Well, I suppose they'll be chastened by what we've seen and from the US Treasury, right? You know, we obviously a couple of weeks ago, you know, Scott Bessent, the Treasury, came out and made a big hullabaloo about how he was going, I am the house and all this nonsense. And we've seen his bond yields go higher over that. You've got to remember that the sheer quantum of money that is outstanding in bond markets is so large. Like, if you look at the US, it's 42 or 43 trillion dollars, right? So no matter what the ECB would do or the Treasury would do, they're not really going to be able to make a significant dent in that. It's a bit like in the old Jaws movie, they'd need a much bigger boat. Right? So I just don't, you know, so like to a large extent, there's not much point in it, and I think, to be fair, they know it. They've spoken by putting interest rates up and trying to manage inflation, which ultimately should lead into bond markets, you know, bond yields stabilizing. And I think that's probably the best thing that they can do.
1: Now, rumors of the death of the German economy appear to have been exaggerated.
0: Yeah, certainly. Yeah, it looks like the German economy is going to head for its fastest growth in 4 years. Now, it's been fueled by exports, which is not surprising because the German economy is a very export-led one, but also government debt-funded spending, going back to our previous conversation about governments borrowing lots of money. Now, the one thing I would say to you is, you know, everything is relative, because when you look at it, you know, Europe's largest economy is now expected to expand at a whopping 1.3% this year. Right. So it's better, but it's not great, let's just say. Yeah. You know, and you know, it is definitely better from where we predicted it at you know, earlier this year when it was around 0.5%. But look, everything is moving in the right direction, and you know, it is a very mature economy. It does have a lot of issues, so any sort of growth is a positive growth, you know.
1: But coming off a low base, I think, is what you're saying.
0: Yes.
1: EasyJet, it's cutting the number of flights that it's going to take this winter, or going to allow this winter.
0: Yeah, it's cutting another 700,000 seats from its winter schedule to try to save fuel. And again, not surprising, because when you think of it, we've seen comments out of Ryanair last week when they said they were going to be cancelling some flights on Tuesdays and Wednesdays and quieter weekends in order to save money. I think there's two things going on here. One is definitely the cost of jet fuel, because it's roughly doubled since the Iran conflict started. But other things, you know, we're seeing consumer spending slow quite a bit because of, you know, cost of living and things like that. And I think on the demand side of it, you know, certainly as we go through winter, it's going to be much more tempered than we've seen. Yeah. In the past. So, you know, if your demand is down and your costs are up, you know, it doesn't make sense trying to fill empty planes with low cost or you know euro seats and things like that. So you're just shooting yourself in the foot, really.
1: It'd be interesting to see whether Ryanair and dip in to take some of those slots, which they have done in the past, if there's any weakness amongst their competitors. Aidan, have a wonderful weekend.

0: That is Aidan Donnelly from Davies. Back in a moment, looking at the AI Counter Summit.
1: Breakfast Business with Joe Lynham on News Talk.
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0: Yeah, welcome back. It is 6:42. While governments and investors rave about the potential of AI, many workers are anxious about whether their jobs will be lost or at least become unrecognizable in future. So ahead of the official AI summit in this country next week, the trade unions are organizing an AI counter summit tomorrow, in which AI will be described as fundamentally anti-people and in need of a rethink. Ian McArdle is the Deputy Secretary General with the Communications Workers Union and is sitting in front of me. Good morning, Ian.
12: Good morning, Joe. How are you?
0: Why do we need a counter summit?
12: Well, it's a good question. I think, look, the Communication Workers Union has been at the front line of organising in the tech sector in Ireland and earlier this year set up the Digital and Tech Worker Alliance branch of our union. And the workers in that branch have seen AI being applied quite aggressively in some workplaces, which has led to redundancies.
0: As a cover? Is AI blamed? Well,
12: It is effectively really as a cover. I mean, there's no way that the work that's been done can be effectively replaced by AI. It's really a marketing term for a lot of different technologies that have been used to change the way work is done. Think of it as outsourcing or offshoring. AI is just another version of that. It's another way that businesses can change the way work is done. And the government announced their summit that's taking place next week in March, and it became very clear to us that there was no worker voice being featured as part of that summit. They're inviting tech leaders, they're inviting business leaders, they're inviting politicians, they're inviting investors. There's going to be a whole conversation about competitiveness and AI. And what's missing from that conversation up until recently was workers. So our data branch had the idea that we'd do our own summit, our own counter summit, to put the worker conversation at the heart and soul and centre of the discussion.
0: Are you worried that the government is in the pocket of big tech, judging from the fact that you guys weren't included in that discussion?
12: I think it's an afterthought for the government right now. I mean, look, everyone is caught up in this obsession with AI. It's a very, very effective marketing scheme that's been operated right now by the AI companies, by the tech companies. They're making massive promises in terms of how work can be done.
0: And massive investments, to be fair. Hundreds of billions every year.
12: Yeah, and look, there are serious questions over, you know, the viability and long-term sense of those investments. But look, Ireland has hitched its wagon very much to the tech sector, and they've created a lot of very well-paid jobs. They've also created a lot of not so well-paid jobs. It's a very transient sector. We have a lot of workers who've lost their jobs as a result of the way AI has been applied in their workplace. And that doesn't get talked about very much. And we're trying to rebalance the conversation.
0: I suppose it gets lost in the fact that unemployment is so low at the moment. So there's no mass redundancies yet.
12: Well, there have been mass redundancies. They just haven't really gotten the attention they deserve. Our union and our Digital and Tech Worker Alliance branch has seen literally thousands of redundancies in the last number of years. We had a major dispute and strike earlier this year over hundreds of workers who were losing their jobs for a company that provides services into Meta.
0: Covalent,
12: that's right. The first big strike, the first proper strike really in the tech sector in Ireland, and that was directly as a result of that business making a decision to let go hundreds of workers and not meaningfully engage with them.
0: Okay, obviously the company's not here I don't want to focus too much on that, but how do we make AI more human-centric, which is what you ultimately want? Given the fact that most AI companies are based in America and Donald Trump is absolutely gung-ho and doesn't want any guardrails at all.
12: Yeah, look, I think there's an onus on government here, first and foremost. I mean, look, the most effective way to balance the conversation really is collective bargaining in the workplace. You're absolutely right. AI is human built, it's human trained, it's human designed, and it will be deployed by humans and ultimately will affect humans. And the workers themselves that will be affected by AI need to be part of the conversation nationally, but more locally in the workplace. Mm-hmm. We don't have collective bargaining rights.
0: But isn't that very unlikely? Given the fact that, as you said, you know, that all these redundancies might start happening, isn't it unlikely that the worker's voice is going to be heard as they're designing an algorithm?
12: Well, I think what we need to think about is how it's designed and how it's deployed is really at the heart and soul of this question. And the deployment piece of it in the workplace should be done in consultation and negotiation with workers. Mm. I mean, employers have decisions to make, governments have decisions to make, workers have decisions to make, but they're not being part of the conversation. They're not being brought into the conversation. And really, that's what our summit is trying to address, is to bring them into the conversation and very clearly call for a collective bargaining in the workplace to make sure that as it's deployed, workers have a say in how it's deployed, how the staff impacts are managed, and more importantly, how the productivity gains are shared with workers.
0: And are workers allowed to collectivize in the workplace in a tech company? Because it's pretty rare to have a vocal trade union in a giant tech company.
12: Yeah, well, look, that's changing. I'm very happy to report the Communication Workers Union is changing that conversation in the workplace. We've seen a massive growth in our membership in the tech sector. This is why we set up our Digital and Tech Worker Alliance branch. I mean, look, every worker in the country can join a union. That's there in the Constitution. What's lacking, what's missing, shamefully, we're the only country in Europe where you cannot collectively bargain with your employer legally. All the other countries that will be at this conference next week will be there to discuss competitiveness. All those other countries put workers at the centre of the conversation through collective bargaining.
0: It sounds like you need to be knocking on the door of the Taoiseach to make sure that bit of law changes.
12: I think, yes, there's an onus on the trade union movement to put that collective bargaining piece at the top of their agenda.
0: Thank you, Ian, for coming in, and best of luck with your your counter summit tomorrow. That's Ian McArdle, the Deputy General Secretary of the Communication Workers Union. Back in a moment, chatting about the Guinness Enterprise Centre.
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0: Yeah, welcome back. It is 6:52. Startups and scale-ups got a shout-out in the budget this week. The capital gains tax was cut to 31% and a brand new €1 billion scale-up fund was announced. Music, no doubt, to the ears of my next guest who runs the Guinness Enterprise Centre, which despite its name has nothing to do with brewing. It's a hub for startups to come and hang out with like-minded entrepreneurs, and it's marking its 25th year in existence with more than 160 companies currently under its roof in Dublin 8. And David Varian is the chair of the Guinness Enterprise Centre. Good morning, David.
14: Morning, Joe. How are you?
0: Not too bad. Have I accurately described what goes on in the Guinness Enterprise Centre?
14: Very good. You have indeed. The Guinness Enterprise Centre, or the GEC as we call it often, is it's actually Ireland's largest startup campus. And as you mentioned, it's home to 165 companies. It's got 650 people there. So it's quite a big organisation. And it's a not-for-profit organisation. And essentially, what we do is help founders to navigate the startup ecosystem in Ireland, which can be difficult. And we wrap all the necessary supports around them to help them to succeed. And as you say, we're 25 years on the go. And this year we, or earlier in the year, we commissioned a report on the economic impact of the GEC, which was quite impressive, really. Sort of over the 25 years, we've generated 2.5 billion in revenue. The companies have generated 2.5 billion in revenue. Mm-hmm. 150 million in 2025 alone, created 25,000 jobs across the Irish economy, reinvested 47 million back into services and supports. And
0: any well-known companies passed through its doors that we might have heard of or might have been snapped up by bigger companies?
14: If you're in the industry, Joe, you might. They're not necessarily household names, some of them, because they often get bought up by bigger companies. So Havoc, for example, was a software firm that was sold to Intel for $110 million.
0: Wow.
14: Open jaw.
0: Do you get a kickback on that, by the way?
14: No, we don't. And it's one
0: That'd be nice, isn't it? Get 1% of that.
14: One of the unique things, I guess, about the GEC is that it is a not-for-profit, and everything we do, we reinvest back into into the centre on supports for founders. So, you know, we don't take any equity. We just help the founders to grow.
0: Are they mostly tech companies, like one person and a laptop?
14: They mainly are. They often come in with one person and a laptop, and our plan then is to let them go out with many more people and many more laptops, and that's our purpose. So
0: success for the GEC is actually when they leave.
14: Exactly. You've got it.
0: Right.
14: We celebrate that when they do leave, and we do try to have a churn of companies of about 15 to 20% every year. Now, some of those will fail. Actually, some of them will be... This chap will come in, or lady will come in with their laptop, as you mentioned, with an idea. And in fact, they might meet somebody else with a laptop and an idea, and they might end up with a different idea, if you know what I mean.
0: So the human interaction is quite valuable.
14: Oh, gosh, yeah. I mean, the GEC really isn't a building. It's not about the building. It's about the community that we've got there. You know, because starting up companies can be kind of quite a lonely place, really, when you're trying to figure out what to do. Mm. And if you get in there with like-minded people and a community that can support you, that's really what it's all about. You know, we say in the GEC that the important thing in the GEC is not the desk you sit at, it's the person at the desk next to you.
0: And you provide, I presume, mentoring advice. Can you give me your thoughts on the budget? I mentioned the fact that there were some aids for companies. Was it what you guys had in mind, or did you want more?
14: Well, you'll always want more, I guess.
0: Yeah.
14: What I'd say, Joe, is that the direction is right, and it shows the intent by the government to sort of help startups to grow and scale. I mean, the headline point I think you mentioned was the ISIF 1 billion scaling program, you know, which is aimed at the right problem. You know, Ireland's weak point has never been startup formation. We're good at that. It's been the scale-up stage, the sort of Series B plus rounds of funding where Irish companies either sell to a foreign inquirer or move to London or the US to raise money. Now, I guess there's an unanswered question about this 1 billion program, you know, how the money gets deployed, what terms, you know,
0: how much red tape?
14: Well, yes, you know, there was also in the budget, there was a piece around extending small business startup schemes, and that was emphasized, you know, and I think extending those was never our concern. The more importantly was that long-standing complaint that you talked about, is that these are complex, they're slow to administer, they're narrow in their who qualifies, etc. So extending it without simplifying it doesn't fix that. So let's see what the finance bill says later this month around.
0: Exactly. Let's see the devil in the detail and whether it's a huge amount of hoops. David, thank you so much for that and congratulations on your 25th year. That's David Varian, the chair of the Guinness Enterprise Centre. That's it for now and for this week. Thanks to my colleagues, Emer, Cormac, Steve, Aisling and Ruth for helping get the show on the road. Up next, Jonathan Healy with Newstalk Breakfast. Before that, let's get the latest on the roads.
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21: Thanks to the newly upgraded lounges at Dublin Airport. Great food, comfy seats, and a calm space before takeoff.
22: There's some congestion in Dublin on the N3 inbound either side of Junction 3 Clonsilla. Glenville Road in Wexford Town is closed between Newtown Road and Clonard Road until Friday next week, so a diversion is in place, and there will be a number of temporary closures to the N71 Glengarriff to Kenmare Road on the Cork-Kerry border today between 7:30 and 4:00 because of a car show. And that's your Traffic and Travel on Newstalk.
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0: Good morning. This is Newstalk Breakfast with Jonathan in for Anton. Friday, the 9th of October. On the programme, the latest on the Robert O'Connor trial. Did Budget 2027 leave you better off at all? And talking about World Egg Day with an expert. Not my word, someone else wrote it down. Also coming up, the ASTI to join the second day of national strikes. The US, believe it or not, is going to live stream an execution of a gunman who was convicted of murder. And in sport, Ireland begin their World Cup playoff journey with a trip to Kazakhstan. All that and more on the way, but first we go to the newsroom and say good morning to Shane Beattie.
4: Across Ireland, this is the home of conversation that counts. This is News Talk.
23: It's 7 o'clock. Good morning. Ukrainian negotiators will meet US envoys Steve Witkoff and Jared Kushner today. The talks in Miami come after over 70 people were killed in the latest series of Russian strikes in the country since Wednesday. Meanwhile, the Lithuanian Prime Minister says he's confident of a huge NATO response if Russia attacks elsewhere in Europe. Mindaugas Sinkevičius insists action will be taken if necessary.
24: We're not also, you know, blind kittens. We were seeing, we're using intelligence what we're doing, and if they will deliberately decide to attack, I think their response will be huge.
23: The housing minister says the destruction of a house by students in Limerick will have to be seriously addressed. Online videos show a group destroying the vacant home in Castle Troy this week, with holes kicked in walls, ceilings pulled down and windows broken. UL has appealed for those involved to come forward. The higher education minister described the scenes as deliberate, wanton destruction. Now the housing minister, James Brown, says it was frustrating to see, but what we don't need now is to gang up on young people or students in general. In the UK, Labour has won the Holborn and St Pancras by-election. The party has retained the seat vacated by former Prime Minister Keir Starmer. Camden Council leader Sagal Abdiwali beat the Greens comfortably with a majority of more than 3,300. Zach Polanski insists he will absolutely continue as the Green Party leader. And a study in the US has found AI could be a useful tool in making things smoother at the doctors. Researchers in Boston looked at online chatbot conversations, which found suggested diagnoses match the eventual confirmed illness in more than half of cases. Experts say the initial findings could mean AI could help workflow, but shouldn't be used as a replacement for medical help. That's it for now. Headlines at 7:30.
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26: 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I'm just giving the Gillette Labs razor a go, and it's smooth. 5 long-lasting blades, and it's got a flex disc that adapts to my gorgeous face. Done in no time, then it goes back on its magnetic stand for a finish almost as good as one of mine.

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2: Good morning, I'm Cameron Hill. The Republic of Ireland are away to Kazakhstan today for the first leg of their playoff semi-final to qualify for the 2027 Women's World Cup. Midfielder Jess Zhu has been ruled out of this afternoon's game in Astana, with Katie McCabe and Marissa Shiva suspended and Denise O'Sullivan left at home. Kickoff in the Kazakh capital is at 12 o'clock Irish time. Shamrock Rovers are 3 points clear at the top of the League of Ireland's Men's Premier Division this morning. The Hoops ran out 3-1 winners over Drogheda United at Tallaght Stadium last night. Sligo Rovers will be relegated this evening if they lose away to Shelburne. That game's underway from 7:45. At the same time, Bohemians take on Waterford in the first of this weekend's FAI Cup semi-finals, and former GAA President John Horan has been appointed as the new chair of the steering group for Gaelic Games Integration. To hear live commentary of both of this weekend's FAI Cup semi-finals, download the Go Loud app now.
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4: Dull, damp and wet, but there will be some sunshine later. Highest temperature is 11 to 14 degrees. And now you're up to date on News Talk.
5: Can confirm the wet part. It affected me on the way in this morning, Shane. Thank you very much. Good morning. This is News Talk Breakfast with Jonathan Healy. Friday, the 9th of October. Good to be with you all and on the way between now and 9.
6: I was curious listening to the Taoiseach talking about a budget for workers, people who get up early in the morning. I'm going to get €4 a week in the difference. That's nothing. Absolutely nothing.
5: And that person's not alone. There's new research from the ESRI showing that the budget keeps pace with inflation and nothing more.
7: How do you like your eggs in the morning?
8: I like mine with a kiss.
7: Boiled or fried?
5: And it's World Egg Day. And we're going to hear from an expert. That's the second time they made me do that joke. Preparing the most beloved meals that you might have for your breakfast. If you're preparing your eggs right now, we may inspire you.
9: I just get the sense that people want industrial action almost now, irrespective of what happens. And that's a problem, I think. I'm saying to the union leadership, all we're simply saying is, why not get around the table and talk?
5: And now secondary school teachers with the ASTI are going to join other public sector unions for a second day of strikes over pay. We're going to hear from them a little bit later on. If you are a teacher and you feel strongly about that, you can get in contact with us 087 1400 106. You can text us 53106 for a cost of 30 cent. And also later on, we're going to be talking about that absolutely bizarre story out of Limerick where somebody, we can't say that they're students, but we suspect they might have been students, trashed a perfectly good house. And I mean trashed and videotaped themselves. And that video has been doing the rounds as well. It boggles the mind why someone would have done that, but they did. And we'll talk about perhaps the reason why they might have. But first of all, let's begin with the courts. 32-year-old Robert O'Connor has pleaded not guilty by reason of insanity to the murder of his parents and younger brother in County Louth last year. Robert O'Connor accepts that he caused their deaths, but the jurors at the Central Criminal Court have to consider his mental state at the time and whether he can be held legally responsible. News Talk's courts correspondent Frank Graney has been covering the trial. Morning, Frank.
10: Good morning, Jonathan.
5: A particularly disturbing case.
10: Yeah, certainly some very distressing details outlined to the jurors yesterday in what was the prosecuting bar. Roisin Lacy's. Robert O'Connor was actually rearraigned yesterday. The charges were first formally put to him on Wednesday, and at that arraignment he pleaded not guilty by reason of insanity to all three of them. He was rearraigned yesterday. Again, he pleaded not guilty by reason of insanity or guilty of manslaughter on the basis of diminished responsibility. So as you say, that means he essentially accepts that he caused the deaths of his three family members, his parents Louise and Mark and his younger brother Evan, at the family home in Drumgownagh, County Louth, sometime between the 28th and the 29th. 9th of September last year. So the issue for the jurors to consider over the coming weeks relates to his mental state at the time of the killings and whether he was legally responsible for his actions.
5: And the case is due to go on for about 3 weeks. And as always happens at the start of a trial, we got an insight into some of the prosecution case.
10: Yeah, as I say, Roisin Lacy took to her feet and addressed the jurors for the first time yesterday. in her opening address, she outlined the state that she and her team on the prosecution side of things intends or aims to prove beyond a reasonable doubt over the coming weeks. But I should say that this wasn't evidence, and the jurors would have been told that yesterday, simply a roadmap of the case that she is going to present to them. She told the jurors that in due course, they'd hear from neighbours of the O'Connors who reported shouting and screaming coming from the O'Connor family home on the evening before the bodies were found, with one neighbour recalling hearing Robert, the accused man, shouting, "I'll end you, I'll effing end you." Another describing seeing a man jumping up and down in the back garden. The following morning then, a carer arriving to collect Robert's younger brother, Evan. He was 26. We heard he has he was severely autistic, was how he was described in court yesterday. Carer arriving to pick him up. He didn't come out. She got out of the car and discovered the body of his father, Mark O'Connor, at the entrance to the property.
5: Oh, we may have lost. Sorry, Frank, we lost your line briefly there. Pick up.
10: Sorry, Jonathan. She, this carer who hasn't given evidence yesterday is likely to take the stand in the early stage of the trial. Discovered the body of Mark O'Connor when she got out of the car at the entrance to the property. Evan's body then, Mark's younger brother, was found near the patio door. Their mother Louise was discovered inside the house. We heard about Gardaí arriving at the scene. They found a number of knives close to Mark's body. Another knife was later found in a log cabin at the back of the house. Robert was arrested a short time later. He had called to a neighbour's house, allegedly telling that neighbour that he had killed them. When Gardaí encountered him, Ms. Lacey told the jurors that he was highly agitated, repeatedly shouted at the Gardaí to shoot him. His hands were bloodstained. The jury heard details of admissions that he is alleged to have made to Gardaí. He claimed there had been an argument at the house about his drug use, that his parents had wanted him to stop taking cocaine. He didn't want to stop taking drugs. He also spoke about seeing his father's reflection in his mother's face. Claimed his brother's iPad was somehow affecting his reality. And he told Gardaí during his Gardaí interviews that he was sorry for killing his mother, but not his father or his brother. We also heard about the post-mortem evidence that is expected to be presented to the jurors, which revealed the extent of the attacks. I won't go into it in any great detail this morning, Jonathan. Safe to say that the jurors were told that Mark O'Connor sustained 44 stab wounds, Louise sustained 20, while Evan had 75.
5: Okay, that case back before the Central Criminal Court. Frank Rainey, Newstalk's courts correspondent, will be covering that on our news bulletins later today. Thank you very much for that, Frank. It's 10 past 7 now on Newstalk Breakfast. The ESRI has been running the rule over Budget 2027, particularly when it comes to tax and welfare measures, seeing if what has been put forward by Ministers Harris and Chambers will even keep pace with inflation for next year. Dr. Corina Dourley is the Senior Research Professor and author of this report from the ESRI. Good morning, Corina.
11: Good morning.
5: Is this budget, despite the fact it is dressed up as a giveaway in some ways, going to keep pace with predicted inflation next year?
11: So broadly speaking, it is going to keep pace with inflation. So we predict that prices will rise by about 3% next year. Wages are projected to rise by about 4%. So we've compared Budget 2027 to a budget that would have simply increased in line with either income growth or price growth. So that would keep the distribution of income constant. It would allow social welfare payments to keep pace with inflation and so on. So really, Budget 2027 will result in very little real change to household incomes on average compared to these benchmarks. So that means that broadly speaking, the direct tax and welfare measures are keeping pace with income growth on average. Now that on average is important, so there is some variation.
5: It is. And when we dig into it and you've done the research and you've checked the numbers, if we look at the vulnerable groups, the ones that I suppose we would have looked to the budget to protect more than others, you're saying child poverty is going to remain broadly unchanged despite the extra money that was announced?
11: That's right. So the budgetary measure is targeted at children. So like the increase to the child support payment and the working families payment, they're quite well targeted. But their effect on child at risk of poverty rates, so the number of children living below the poverty line, will be very small because they're accompanied by a nominal freeze to child benefit, which all of those children also receive. So if we account for price and income growth again next year, we estimate that the budget will leave child poverty rates virtually unchanged. Now, it is possible that the reduction in childcare fees that's coming in next September could indirectly reduce child poverty by increasing parental rental employment, but really the supply of formal childcare places is going to be a major constraint there. So increased availability of creche and after school places will be needed if there's to be any measurable effect of this reform on the living standards of children.
5: One of the things the government has been criticised by the opposition, and I suppose by many people, is that they have a one-size-fits-all approach to energy tax and payments that are made. Very welcome by everybody. No one's going to turn down a couple of hundred quid to take down their electricity bill. But is it properly targeted to support those who need the most?
11: So, I mean, budgetary policy should respond to unexpected events, and the rise of energy prices as a result in the war of Iran is no exception to this. All households are feeling the effects of higher energy prices. But the measures that the government has brought in, so the reduction in carbon tax on home heating oil and gas, and then the previous reductions in excise on fuels, they're simply untargeted to the extent that they benefit all households who use those products, whether they can afford the recent price increases or not. And that's important because energy is not an optional expenditure. So households can delay their purchase of other goods and services when prices rise, but they still need to heat their homes. They still need to travel to work or school or wherever else. And the fact is that lower income households simply have less scope to adjust and to absorb these shocks. They don't have savings to draw down on, and they don't have access to credit. So this is really the group that needs protection from energy price increases. The broad-based tax cuts we've seen are expensive. They reduce the incentive for households who can afford to decarbonize to actually do so, and targeted measures to support lower income households would help to maintain that incentive while protecting the most vulnerable groups.
5: Karina, what most people listening right now would be absolutely flabbergasted by is the fact that the economy has never been doing as well in terms of income. No two ministers have ever had as much money to distribute at a budget. And yet here we are saying that we're running to standstill.
11: Absolutely. I mean, the record amounts of corporation tax make it very hard to resist calls for spending everywhere. But the fact is, when you put a lot of money into an economy that's functioning at full capacity, we have full employment, we have economic growth and so on, it simply becomes inflationary. So the value of what's being given to households simply gets eroded by inflation.
5: All right, we leave it there for now. That is Dr. Karina Dourley, Senior Research Professor and author of that ESRI report. It's kind of mad, isn't it? There's so much money we've put in and nobody's going to feel the benefit of it. But that is the point, that we are at a particular point in the economic cycle. Anyway, let's talk about Halloween, shall we? Do you fancy whisking the family away to the K Club? The K Club's Halloween spectacular, we're on a pun roll this morning, is running from the 24th of October to the 1st of November with circus guilds, pumpkin bowling, face painting, magic shows, trick-or-treating, plenty more across the 550-acre estate. And all this week you could win an overnight stay for two adults and two children, including dinner. All you have to do is answer this question. Uncle Fester is a member of which family? Is it A, the Murphys, or B, the Adams? Uncle Fester is a member of which family? Is it A, the Murphy family, or B, the Adams family? Think you know the answer? And if you don't, give yourself a wobble. Text the word Kildare, your answer and your name to 53106 for a cost of 30 cent.
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5: And our resident Uncle Fester is standing by with the business news. Good morning, Joe Lynham.
12: I've had that haircut now, so yes, absolutely, I do look like Fester.
5: It does fit. The number of white-collar jobs dropping in the last year, Joe.
12: Yeah, this is a look at the professional job openings, according to Morgan McKinley and their Ireland Employment Monitor. And it says, in the last quarter, the number of openings rose slightly, 0.2%, according to the company. But year-on-year, they're down 4.8%. But they do warn people not to assume that this is the sign of a downturn or anything like that, because the summer months were stronger than are normally the case. Normally, things go very quiet in the summer months, July, August, and September, but that wasn't necessarily the case. They said that it's become more competitive for candidates without making hiring significantly easier for employers. And the strongest demand for professional jobs or white-collar jobs were roles linked to regulation, infrastructure investment, risk management, AI, of course, and project delivery. And the candidate availability, according to Morgan McKinley, has increased significantly over the past year, yet organizations continue to compete intensely for people with specialist expertise.
5: ASOS, the online retailer, people who get push notifications from them got a very weird one the other day indicating that effectively ASOS or part of ASOS had been hacked. Now, they had been saying, we're investigating it, we're looking to see what was missing, but we don't think anything went missing that was serious. And it looks like they might have been a bit premature with that, were they?
12: Indeed. It looks as if the information that may have been acquired by the hackers this week went beyond, quote, basic contact details, which is how ASOS described it in the initial when they spoke about, and they admitted the hack on Tuesday. The BBC was contacted by some of the hackers who, and the BBC then passed it on to ASOS. And now the company admits that for those who had been accessed, or excuse me, by these hackers, names, addresses, phone numbers, emails, and customer numbers are in the hands of some cyber criminals, which is a considerable amount of information. Also, search terms have been acquired, such as reclaimed vintage, glamorous wide fit, or ASOS petite. And this basically means that the hackers can do something called social engineering. So they kind of get all the bits of information they have, they stitch it together and potentially create a phony identity linked to your interests and your contact details if they have them. The company ASOS says that no bank details or passwords were assessed in this thing.
5: It's really interesting, Joe, because I met a former colleague years at the BBC, a guy called Joe Tidy, who's their cyber correspondent, and what recently, and he said that one of the things these guys do is if they feel like they're not getting the credit they deserve for the hack that they have carried out, they literally contact the BBC now and say, oh, by the way, this is what we've done. The bravado is such.
12: Yeah, and the fact that they can get away with it is shocking as well. But the social engineering is very real. They've stitched together all sorts of pieces of information from you, and then suddenly they can apply for a credit card, and that can be very, very damaging.
5: Okay, Joe Lynham on the Business Desk. Talk to you again in the next hour. The US, this is... We are on the verge of actually looking at The Handmaid's Tale unfolding, as long as the likes of Pete Hegseth remain in government in the US. They're going to live stream a firing squad execution of a man who did kill 13 people at Fort Hood military base in 2009. The audio of Hegseth is utterly bizarre. We'll play some of that a little bit later. But we're now at state-sponsored snuff movies, which I didn't have on my bingo card for the US in 2026. But first up, though, we're going to have all the sport. Cameron Hill is looking ahead to the Girls in Green in action in Kazakhstan.
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1: 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A number is picked at random, and it could be you we're calling. 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
1: Cameron Hill, I'm looking forward to the return leg at Super Value Parky Creeve next Tuesday because my tickets got, but they have to play Kazakhstan first, the girls in green.
3: Yeah, they're in Astana for the first leg of their playoff semi-final against the Kazakhs today. So midfielder Jesu has been ruled out of this afternoon's World Cup playoff, with Katie McCabe and Marissa Shiva suspended for the first leg. Denise O'Sullivan has been left at home, so that means Courtney Brosnan is in line for the captaincy today. She previously got the armband on her 50th cap against the USA last year. While fewer options in midfield this time could mean a debut for Crystal Palace player Sinead Hopcroft. Now, we played Kazakhstan in 2009 in qualifiers for the 2011 World Cup. Those were the last Ireland games for one Katie Taylor. Wonder what happened to her. And kickoff.
1: Never heard of her since.
3: Yeah. She disappeared into history. Kickoff today in the Kazakh capital is at 12 o'clock Irish time.
1: At the business end, of course, of the League of Ireland, it's advantage Shamrock Rovers in the race to win the Premier Division title.
3: Yeah, they moved 3 points clear of St. Pat's and Bohemians at the top of the table last night, courtesy of a 3-1 win over Drogheda United at Tallaght Stadium. Now, Rovers host title rivals Bowes in a Dublin derby on Monday, while Drogheda remain ninth after last night's game, 11 points clear of bottom side Sligo Rovers. Their relegation to the First Division will be confirmed if they lose away to Shelburne this evening. That game underway at Tolka Park from 7:45. And speaking of Bowes, they're at home to Waterford in the first of this weekend's FAI Cup semi-finals at the same time. Not happy about Rovers getting an extra day's rest ahead of that Dublin derby meeting. Stephen Bradley, the Rovers boss, called their objections daft earlier in the week. And Bowes last made the final in 2023, haven't won the Cup since 2008, while Waterford are chasing a first Cup win since 1980. They haven't made the final since 2004. That game at Dalymount Park, also underway from 7:45. We'll have full live commentary on Off the Ball.
1: And look, a very clear oversight on your part, Cameron, that Cork City, of course, are lifting the First Division trophy tonight in their final home game of the season.
3: Indeed, with Greg Bolger also finishing his final home game.
1: Yeah, so absolutely. It's final home game. We wish you the best. But of course, you didn't leave that off your script deliberately now while the Cork fan was listening, did you?
3: No, well, I only heard there at 7 o'clock that you were hosting today, so I just deleted everything I had on the First Division.
1: Got it all out. Just for this.
3: I didn't have the time, of course.
1: Kilkenny have announced the retirement of one of their goalkeeping legends.
3: Yes, Owen Murphy has called time on a 16-year inter-county career that included a haul of 4 All-Irelands, 10 Leinster titles and 5 National Leagues, as well as 4 All-Stars, most recently in 2023. He was first called up to the Cats senior panel in 2011, and in a statement this morning he said he dreamt it, lived it, loved it, and also gave his best wishes to new manager Henry Shefflin, predicting the new coaching team will get Kilkenny back to where we belong.
1: It's a real sign of a crisis in the GAA when they reach for John Horan. He's normally only wheeled out for major problems, and this latest appointment goes to show you that A, they're taking it seriously, and B, they want to get something done.
3: He's the John Rambo of the GAA, is that what you're saying?
1: Pretty much, yeah.
3: Well, he's been appointed as the new chair of the steering group for integration between the three Gaelic Games bodies, replacing Dr. Mary McAleese, who resigned last month. The Na Fianna clubman, who served as the 39th president of the GAA between 2018 and 2021, was ratified by all three Gaelic Games associations last night. Reforms under his presidency included the introduction of the split season and the Tailteann Cup, both incredible successes in Gaelic football. And in front of an Oireachtas committee for sport on Wednesday, all three bodies, the GAA, the LGFA and the Camogie Association, said they were 100% committed to integration, but members of the committee were not able to pin them down on a definite timeline.
1: Finally, a little bit of golf. Shane Lowry, the Irish Open champion, within touching distance at the Open d'Espagne.
3: Yeah, four shots off the lead heading into day two. He shot a 1-under par 70 yesterday. There's a three-way tie for the lead in Madrid on 5-under. He's back out on course at 1 o'clock. And a Cork woman, Sarah Byrne, has moved up the leaderboard on day two of the Korea Championship, Jonathan. The Douglas golfer up to 3-under par with Lauren Walsh on 2-under. That's five shots off the leader, Patricia Maskova, with the Czech player sitting on 8-under midway through her second round.
1: All right, Cameron Hill, we'll talk to you again in the next hour. Thanks for that. 7:30 is the time. Back to the newsroom and Shane Beattie.
4: Thank you, Jonathan. Ukrainian negotiators are to meet US envoys Steve Witkoff and Jared Kushner today. The talks in Miami come after over 70 people were killed in the latest series of Russian strikes in the country since Wednesday. The housing minister says the destruction of a house by students in Limerick will have to be seriously addressed. Videos show a group destroying the home in College Court in Castle Troy, with holes kicked in walls, ceilings pulled down and windows broken. Housing Minister James Brown says it was frustrating to see, but what we don't need now is to gang up on young people or students. And more than a quarter of single people have turned their backs on dating apps to try meet people in real life instead. A survey of 1,000 singletons found 60% are suffering from dating app fatigue, while 49% want to meet someone naturally, but 47% say meeting people in the real world is harder now than it was 5 years ago. News Talk traffic and travel with thanks to the Dublin Airport lounges in Dublin. Nangor Road eastbound has a queue between Fonthill Road and 9th Lock Road Junction, where we've reports of a collision. Constitution Hill inbound onto Church Street, backed up between the bus depot and the Quays. And in Cork, the N28 Ring of Skiddy Road eastbound has a queue between Raphine Bridge and Shan Ballycross. Now the weather, with thanks to Blackrock Health. Dull, damp and wet, sunshine later. Highest temperatures 11 to 14 degrees. That's it for now. More at 8.
1: See, the joy of being married for as long as I've been married is I don't even know how a dating app works.
4: A lot of swiping involved, apparently. Swiping left and right.
1: Hang on a sec. But that's literally one movement of your finger.
4: They're exhausted. They're wrecked by it.
1: How?
4: I know, they're exhausted. Just because it's the same conversations. Hi, how are you? And they just get bored by them. So they're not on the apps now. But then 47% say they're not meeting people in the real world. So I don't know how they're going to meet people. Or do you know what? Maybe they're happy being single.
1: Yeah, or maybe there's a reason why they're swiping on them. Do you know what I mean? I mean, I hate to kind of cast.
4: Everyone is great. There. Everyone is amazing and would make a great partner if they want to be coupled up. Maybe they don't.
1: Yeah, it's not your fault, people. It's clearly the others. Shane, thank you. We'll talk to you again at 8 o'clock. Now, this is the kind of thing that we should be celebrating more often. It is World Egg Day. So the question is, how do you like your eggs? Scrambled, fried or poached? Aileen Cox Blundell is a registered associate nutritionist. Have you had your eggs this morning, Aileen?
5: I haven't yet. Not yet. My kids are still asleep in bed and I'm going to go in and wake them up and make them eggs.
1: Well, I mean, if anything, the interview you're doing on radio will delay them on World Egg Day. What is your preference?
5: So generally, like, we love eggs in our house. They're really, really versatile and they're so quick and easy to make, and they add so much nutritional value across all of your meals. So whether you're having them for breakfast, your lunch or your dinner. So for us, like, eggs can be used like scrambled eggs. Like, they literally take 5 minutes to make. They're really stretchable. So every week we're buying around 24 eggs. So I've, myself, my husband and my two boys, just

0: mum and dad in bed, because it's just such an easy thing to do, and it's a brilliant thing to be able to teach kids how to actually cook as well from scratch at home.
1: It's funny though, eggs, I wouldn't have eaten a lot of eggs growing up as a child. It just wouldn't have been a thing. Well, maybe an owl fried egg if we were good occasionally. But okay. As I've gotten older, I'm much more into it with the scrambling, with the poaching. I've gone off the boiled egg. It's a little bit bland. There's not much you can do with a boiled egg now. But they have had a bit of a resurgence, haven't they?
0: Yeah, like eggs are so nutritious. Like for the size of them, for this tiny little egg, they contain all nine essential amino acids. So they're a complete protein. And that's really important for growth and maintenance of muscle. And it also keeps you full for longer. And because of this, they're actually a really good start to a meal. So if you're cooking a breakfast, lunch or dinner, you can look at it as being like, okay, I'm looking at my protein first. So you start off with your protein, and then you're going to build your rest of your meal around it. So you're going to add in your fiber, you're going to add in your fruit, your vegetables, your slice of sourdough toast. They're also, that just two eggs is going to give you all of your vitamin B12, and that contributes to the reduction of tiredness and fatigue. So really important, especially around this time of the year when we can feel that we're kind of overstretched in terms of the things that we're doing and running from work and coming home and minding kids.
1: First of all, you are a wonderful advocate for eggs, I think it's fair to say. But can I just diverge with you slightly?
0: Yeah,
1: you can't have eggs. You can't have eggs for your dinner. It's all wrong. It's a breakfast thing.
0: Well, we would cook eggs for breakfast, lunch and dinner. I think we'd have them for either one or the other meal. So every week I'd go in, I'd buy around 24 eggs. I look for that Board B equality mark. So I make sure that we're supporting the local farmers. And then when we're cooking eggs, if we're making them for dinner, we're making something like Spanish omelette. So we're getting in our eggs, some potatoes, some veggies on the side. Like that's a complete meal, and it literally takes like 15 minutes to cook from start to finish. Or we would make like eggs, beans and chips. So we'd get potatoes, cut them up into chips and stick them into the oven, and then we'd do fried egg with it and serve it with beans. Really quick, easy to make, you don't have to think about it. And it just kind of helps to make an easy meal when you're coming home.
1: Get that 12 year old out of bed to make your breakfast now, because I said, if he's that able, he's well able to get up and get at it. Aileen Cox Blundell, registered associate nutritionist, thank you very much for joining us, and we'll look at some of the stories that are in the news next.
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8: One text on eggs. Jonathan, egg and chips reared half the country. Says that listener. They did. And they're very good. Gay Byrne, the late Gay Byrne, used to always say before the Late Late Show, the only thing he trusted in the RTE canteen at the time was egg and chips that wouldn't make him sick. Which wasn't a great vote of confidence in the canteen at the time, but yeah, you're right. Egg and chips were good. Wasn't a thing in my house, but it was in many other houses. Amasha Costa is with the Irish Examiner. She's with us in studio here in Cork this morning. Good morning, Amasha.
9: Good morning.
8: Lovely to have you with us. Tell us a little bit about Pete Hegseth. Actually, do you know what? Let's listen to Pete Hegseth, because this is what this individual said last night when he was announcing they were live streaming the execution of a murderer.
10: No brainer. Execution by firing squad. It hadn't been since World War II since we've done that. Well, I kind of like the mentality we had in World War II, which was win. And we'll make sure that people are able to watch it, that it's public, because people need to understand that there's serious consequences for these types of things.
8: So this individual did shoot a lot of people, Amasha. I think it was 13 people he was convicted of murdering. Yeah. But we're now at state-sponsored snuff films in America, by the sounds of it.
9: Yeah, it's the last time that there was a public execution was in 1936, and that was where people could actually go and
8: physically
9: see,
8: turn up and
9: physically
8: see
9: turn up to that. And I was just looking that up, trying to see what the case was, and it was a man who was publicly hanged for the rape of a 70-year-old woman, and 20,000 people showed up to that. So
8: if this is going to be streamed, it's going to be watched around the world.
9: It's going to be watched around the world,
8: and it's going to be watched. Let's face
9: yes, it.
8: It
9: is, and like. It's a bit mad.
8: Yeah. I mean, Hegseth's justification of this is that, you know, we need to show that we're strong.
9: Yeah.
8: This guy he's a bit of a screwloose, hasn't he? I mean, and has seemed to have had one for quite some time. He's checking for the testosterone levels of soldiers. He's showing himself in videos lifting weights. He's brought a god into the Department of War, as he calls it.
9: Yeah.
8: This all screams Handmaid's Tale to me.
9: A little bit, yeah. It's very interesting where it's going at the moment. Like, you're looking at everything that's unraveling in the States. And Naomi Klein has, along with Astrid Taylor, have written this fantastic book called End Times Fascism, which kind of looks into what is happening there. And it is kind of bizarre what's happening.
8: That's just boggling.
9: It is absolutely mind-boggling.
8: Let's talk about something in Northern Ireland. Mm. Nationalist politicians have gotten letters from the PSNI mm-hmm. over the protest blocking the Gravahy Road. So who has been getting these letters and what did they say?
9: So basically, Sinn Féin have said that elected representatives of their party have received letters. They haven't confirmed who have received these letters. A member of PBP, Jerry Carroll, also confirmed receiving a letter. Now, the PSNI have said they're reasonably suspected of committing a criminal offence by going to these protests. So these are basically what the letters are. Like, you know, the protest is coming into its 12th day there now, and yeah.
8: So they're effectively warning them that, you know, you're breaking the law and we're watching you?
9: Yeah, more or less, yes. It's interesting to see what's unravelling up there at the moment, you know. There have been unionist members who have been calling for Michelle O'Neill to be arrested as well, and she is facing a motion of no confidence next week at the General Assembly as well.
8: The Northern Assembly will be fun next week when they do resume. A lottery win could end your marriage, and there is a distinct difference in gender lines here.
9: Yes, I found it a very interesting study to read. It is from it's from New York University, Stockholm University, and it's a group research featuring three different universities. And they're basically saying that women who are married are more likely to leave a marriage if they've won the lottery.
8: And a man who wins the lottery?
9: He's more likely to get into a stable relationship and have kids in those five years after.
8: Men justifiably get a bad rap, right? But, I mean, the idea that the first thing the woman does is run out the door if she wins a couple of bob.
9: Yeah, but it's suggested that it's most likely a woman who's carrying a heavier workload within the marriage, or a woman who hasn't had autonomy in a marriage, that when she does win that lottery, she's more likely to leave because of that financial independence.
8: Well, someone's going to win 312 grand on the new stock cash machine this afternoon. It'll be interesting to see if it's a man or a woman, because the outcome could be very similar. And one other story before we go. Deliveroo are to sack e-bike riders who go too fast. Now, this sounds like a bit of a PR stunt by the good people of Deliveroo. Why are they doing this?
9: They're saying that basically there are people who are going over the legal speed limit that e-bikes can go in the UK. So basically, they're going to track delivery drivers and see how fast it takes them to carry out an order. And if they're continuously doing it a little bit too quicker than they normally should.
8: Oh, so they're not like standing out with the guards with the hairdryer.
9: They're going to track them through the app. So they're using technology to track their speed and GPS. But now, one of the Deliveroo spokespersons as well has said, like, you know, this can't work in an urban setting, especially if you're going downhill, because it's going to be less reliable, the tracking. So they said, we're going to just look at their overall average speed. Now, this applies to the UK only, so it'd be interesting to see what they would do in Ireland.
8: They do the same thing here. I mean, yesterday I was driving and one zoomed up on the outside of me on an e-bike and scared the living daylights out of me, because I was stopped and he went by quite quickly.
9: Yes, and I faced that when I've been driving as well. You're always looking in your left mirror to see where it's coming, and then you see them on your right and you're like, oh my God, what's going on?
8: It's like a plague of a plague of Deliveroo drivers on either side. Well, hopefully the technology will crack down on the speed. I don't hold out much hope. Amasha Costa of the Irish Examiner, thank you very much for joining us on News Talk Breakfast. Let's turn our attention now to looming strike action that is going to impact schools. The ASTI, they represent secondary teachers, say they are going to join other trade unions for a second day of strikes on the 21st of October. That's on top of next week's action on Wednesday the 14th. Linda Kelly is the General Secretary of the ASTI. Good morning, Linda.
11: Good morning, Jonathan.
8: Let's talk about the reasons why your members feel so strongly about this. You weren't placated by what came out in the budget, by the sound of it.
11: Absolutely not. I think any rudimentary maths on the budget showed us that it's absolutely not fit for purpose in terms of the allocation that the minister made. It really has landed very, very badly with members, teachers who are struggling, you know, in terms of the cost of living crisis. And then to add insult to injury, we see the CSO figures yesterday that put inflation at 4.1%. So costs are continuing to climb, and we have an employer that is unwilling to look at the inflation pay gap that our members have. And so there is a lot of anger there. It's deeply
8: there
11: felt.
8: There is a lot of anger. And it's felt across the public sector. The Taoiseach was on this radio station on Wednesday. He said, I just get the sense that people want industrial action now, irrespective of what happens. Do you think that helps?
11: Well, I think in a sense he's right. Our members do want to take industrial action because they feel very deeply about this issue. And I think that's what the government is actually failing to grasp collectively. And I think certainly the Minister for Public Expenditure is failing to grasp the fact that civil and public servants across the country are willing to down tools. They're willing to take a strike day. They won't be paid for that strike day in a cost of living crisis because they are struggling so much. And there doesn't seem to be enough recognition and reflection of that by the government. And I think that's actually one of the more worrying signs is we have a government in his budget speech. The minister said, I want to make progress on protecting living standards. He didn't say, I want to protect living standards for public servants. And I think that's really what has irked people is that it's not about actually addressing the real issue. It's about wordplay. It's about putting up smoke and mirrors. We're available for talks, but they're not available for real talks on pay.
8: Okay.
11: And
8: now,
11: can I
8: pick you up on something there? You say we're available for talks. They are available for talks. They're actually saying, let's go to the WRC. Let's start the process of meaningful engagement using the mechanics of the state. That's the thing the unions are normally absolutely begging employers to do. Yet now, that's not good enough for ye. It does seem like you just want to have a strike to make a point and then you'll start meaningful negotiations.
11: No, I don't think that's a fair reflection of our position at all, Jonathan. I mean, if you were in your own position trying to negotiate pay with your employer in News Talk and your employer said, well, do you know what? We'll talk first about we're going to increase the number of shows you do. We're going to increase the number of media appearances. And then at the end of that, you know what? You can decide whether you want 2% in January or 2% in December. You'd rightly say that's not a real pay negotiation. And that's the situation we're in with the government. They want to their list of productivity.
8: There is sympathy with you because this deal fell apart in June. They did nothing about it. And now we are where we are. But the inconvenience, particularly with the schools closing, I know you're not responsible for hospitals closing and delays there. But, you know, I would be concerned that while the public may kind of beep their horns and clap their hands to support you next Wednesday, you close the schools for a second day, all that sympathy is going to disappear.
11: Well, I think a lot of public servants are parents as well and are having to navigate the disruption. And they're doing this because they are struggling to be able to provide for their children and to provide for their families. So I think, you know, we have to recognise these strikes don't happen very often. If you think back the last time there was a coordinated public sector strike, we were back in 2009. It was a long time ago. So this is a really significant moment. And I think it shows the depth of feeling from union members and particularly from teachers in respect of their pay.
8: Okay.
11: And we saw that. Sorry.
8: Yeah, no, I was just going to say one text to finish up if we can, Linda. And this isn't me speaking. This is reflective of a lot of the texts we get in when teachers talk about doing anything other than teaching. The privileged teachers at it again. 3 months holidays, great pension, give us a break. What do you say to that listener?
11: I say that this year, teacher pay has fallen behind inflation by 2.6% at a minimum, and people are really struggling, and in effect they've had a pay cut, and the employer, which is the government in this case, has to make good on that in the same way private sector employers are having to make good on that for people.
8: And is there any hope right now of October the 14th, the first day of strike next week, being called off, do you think?
11: I think with the current attitude from the Minister for Public Expenditure, I'm not holding out significant hope, Jonathan.
12: All right, Linda Kelly, I beg your pardon, ASTI General Secretary, thank you very much for joining us. Looks like that strike is going to go ahead next week. As we talked about, yes, indeed, the unions are flexing their muscles. They are very annoyed at the last pay deal lapsing, and the budget didn't give them much hope of meaningful negotiations starting anytime soon. But they have to, because this isn't going to go on for too long. Let us know what you think this morning. Do you back the unions? Do you back the teachers? 087 1400 106.
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7: A mixed reaction, as always, when we talk about civil servants going on strike. Civil servants don't know how lucky they are, says one texter. Guaranteed pay rises, pension, can't get sacked. Regular workers don't have any of that. But someone else says, I'm a member of FORSA, and in the small minority of people who didn't vote for strike action, the unions have gone straight for the nuclear option instead of just talking. I implore them to talk and hear the government out. It's the only way it's going to be resolved. And resolved it will be, whether it's sooner or later. Let's take a check on the traffic.
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8: Thanks to the newly upgraded lounges at Dublin Airport. Great food, comfy seats, and a calm space before takeoff.
9: There's an incident in Cork on the N25 westbound slip to the South Ring Road, and there'll be traffic restrictions around Dublin Castle until 8.15 to facilitate security escorts, with Church Street onto Bridge Street southbound backed up as a result between the North King Street junction and Christchurch, with Patrick Street northbound slow to there from Kevin Street. And that's your traffic and travel on News Talk.
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7: Good morning, this is News Talk Breakfast with Jonathan Healy. It's Friday the 9th of October. On the programme, Trump's envoys to meet Ukrainian and European officials in Miami. God, they investigate a student rampage at a trashed house in Limerick. The US to live stream the execution of a gunman. And Kingspan face a €50 million fine from the EU Commission. In sport, Shamrock Rovers move clear of their title rivals while relegation beckons for Sligo Rovers. All of that and more on the way. But first, we go to the newsroom and say good morning to Shane Beattie.
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10: It's 8 o'clock, good morning. Russian strikes on Ukrainian buses have killed at least 30 people. The city's capital, Kyiv, is under worsening blackouts, with infrastructure like petrol stations, energy systems and railways among Kremlin targets. It comes as Ukrainian officials fly to Florida for talks with US envoys Jared Kushner and Steve Witkoff. Suspected threats by Russia towards Lithuania haven't scared Prime Minister Mindaugas Sinkevičius.
11: We're not shaking or trembling. Russia is capable and producing ballistics. And we're using just approximately 30% of their ballistics for the war of Ukraine. But the other is their stockpiling. Question is for what?
10: The Justice Minister is being accused of inflicting trauma because of the ongoing legal aid row. It's emerged a court decision on payment changes, which was due next week, has now been delayed until next month. Solicitors have withdrawn services from the legal aid panel since a flat rate fee was introduced in July. Solicitor Michael Finucane says Minister Jim O'Callaghan needs to engage with them.
12: The longer he puts it off, the more frustration and trauma he is inflicting on everyone associated with the criminal justice system, from victims of crime to accused persons to people who have been pinning their hopes on a court date and are now being told by many courts that their cases are going to be postponed until next year or maybe even the year after.
10: And families are facing delays arranging funerals because of growing pressure on the country's post-mortem services. A shortage of pathologists and mortuary staff means some hospitals can't release bodies back to families within a reasonable time frame. Experts say there are also questions over who is in charge of the whole process, as responsibility sits between the Departments of Health, Justice and the HSE. Dennis McCauley, president of the Irish Coroner's Society, says funerals here could take as long to be held as they do in England.
13: The cultural issues in relation to the Jewish faith and the Muslim faith, any delay is even more acute in relation to the way they deal with their dead relative also. So it is, we're going maybe towards the system in England having to wait a long time. It affects the quality of care in our health services.
10: That's it for now. Headlines at 8:30.
14: The infection felt terrible. I just wasn't getting better. I was breathing fast and I felt confused. I had shivers and pain through my body. I was drinking water, but I wasn't peeing. I felt like I was going to die. In the hospital, they said I had sepsis, and it's urgent.
15: Sepsis can hide behind any infection at any age, so watch out for the signs. Visit hse.ie/sepsis for more information. And don't be afraid to ask the question, could it be sepsis? From the HSE.
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16: Good morning, I'm Cameron Hill. The Republic of Ireland can take a big step towards qualifying for the 2027 Women's World Cup this afternoon. Carla Ward's side are in Astana for the first leg of their playoff semi-final against Kazakhstan, with kick-off at 12 o'clock Irish time. Shamrock Rovers are 3 points clear at the top of the League of Ireland Men's Premier Division this morning. A 3-1 win over Drogheda United last night helped the Hoops pull clear of title rivals St Pat's and Bohemians. Sligo Rovers will be relegated tonight if they lose away to Shelburne. That game is underway at Talca Park from 7:45. At the same time, Bohemians take on Waterford this evening in the first of this weekend's FAI Cup semi-finals, and Kilkenny have announced the retirement of goalkeeper Owen Murphy from Intercounty Hurling this morning. The Glenmore clubman won 4 All-Irelands and 10 Leinster titles in a 16-year career with the Cats. To hear live commentary of both of this weekend's FAI Cup semi-finals, download the Go Loud app now.
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10: Dull, damp and wet, but sunshine later. Highest temperatures 11 to 14 degrees. 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
7: Shane, thank you. Good morning. This is News Talk Breakfast with Jonathan Healy in for Anton. On this Friday morning, it is the 9th of October. On the way between now and 9.
17: The other way that stalemates end is through escalation. That escalation could quickly turn what is a war between two countries into a much broader and far more dangerous regional conflict.
7: And it has become an awful lot more dangerous for people living in Ukraine. The death toll has risen from the Russia-Ukraine war.
18: We've an accommodation crisis here in Limerick for students, and for this to happen is, it beggars belief what they were thinking of. They must have been on a cocktail of drink and drugs is all I could explain it by.
7: Well, it was mind-boggling, whatever they were on, to see that house in Limerick, that perfectly good, empty house that was trashed, and I mean trashed, during a student party. We'll get the latest on that.
19: Execution by firing squad. It hadn't been since World War II since we've done that. Well, I kind of like the mentality we had in World War II.
7: Yeah, that guy's a nut. The public are going to be able to watch the execution of a former US Army major by firing squad. They are streaming the execution of a man. That seems to be where America has been brought by Pete Hegseth. We'll talk about that in just a bit. 087 1400 106 for your WhatsApps. You can text us 53106 for a cost of 30 cents. But we will begin with that meeting between Ukrainian, European officials and President Donald Trump's envoys. It's happening in Miami to discuss new ideas aimed at ending Ukraine's war with Russia. Sean Bell, former fighter pilot and now military analyst, co-host of the Red Matrix podcast, is with us on the line. Good morning, Sean.
20: Good morning, Jonathan.
7: This incident yesterday where more than 30 people were killed with an attack on a bus. They're civilians, they're non-combatants. It's appalling to see this escalation that Russia is clearly doing deliberately.
20: Yeah, it is appalling. What you've got to try and work out is why this is happening. Every time we approach winter, the Russians step up attacks on Ukrainian energy infrastructure because it gets bitterly cold and trying to make life as unpleasant as possible. But there's an added dimension at the moment, Jonathan. Part of that is because for the first time, Ukraine has developed its own ballistic missile, the FP7. It launched it just earlier this month. And if that can start being successful, if they can produce their numbers in the same way that Russia has been pounding the city of Kyiv, then in Ukraine will be able to pound Moscow, and that will be very dangerous. As a result, it's almost certain President Putin is throwing everything they've got at trying to wipe out the factories and the energy infrastructure to stop Ukraine building that missile, because the war that currently stands is on a bit of a fine tipping balance. Ukraine is starting to gain the initiative.
7: The other thing that is worth mentioning is Marco Rubio, arguably one of the more sane members of Donald Trump's cabinet, has issued this warning that the war could become a broader and more dangerous regional conflict. But you contrast that approach, Sean, with the idea that somehow they're going to loosen sanctions, they're going to do trade deals with Russia in the middle of this conflict. The Americans need to pick a side here.
20: They do, and it's slightly more complicated as ever, as you know, Jonathan. These things are slightly more complicated. Russia has made very overt its support for Iran in Iran's fight against America, and that's a very embarrassing conflict for President Trump at the moment. It's causing him all sorts of issues, and therefore, is President Trump motivated to placate Russia to solve the Iran situation and therefore potentially sacrifice Ukraine on the altar of America looking after its conflict with Iran? It's incredibly complicated. The good thing is the Europeans are all going along to this meeting in Miami as well today. The Europeans see straight through that. They will be very, very firmly behind President Zelensky in those talks. But it's pretty clear that Marco Rubio is trying to dance a very difficult dance at the moment. And as you say, ultimately, he needs to pick sides.
7: The meeting is taking place in Miami. It's with Jared Kushner and Steve Witkoff, who are Trump's special envoys, who have so far been about as effective as a chocolate teapot. So what can we expect to come out of this today, Sean?
20: To be brutally honest, I think very little. As you said, for 4.5 years, I mean, President Trump came in saying he'd solve this before he even got into power. It's clearly proving rather intractable. Now, the harsh reality is that both sides will only talk if they see merit in doing that. At the moment, President Putin believes that he has the advantage. He believes he's going to take the fortress cities and take the rest of the Donetsk region, which seems to be his objective. And therefore, why would he give up anything when he knows that he's on the path to victory? Whereas Ukraine, as I said, it feels and it's turned the tide in its favor. So until both sides are prepared to talk, it's going to be very difficult to make progress, regardless of what America's President Trump hopes will happen.
7: Finally, the other side, you mentioned this. Ukraine have had successes. People are feeling it, most importantly, in the same way that we're feeling it at the petrol pumps. They're feeling it at the petrol pumps in Russia, not necessarily because of cost, but because of availability. This is the special military operation that was supposed to be finished in a couple of days. Obviously, Putin has been re-elected in that magical election just last week or the week before. You know, are Russians getting any wiser to the fact that this conflict is costing them an awful lot, not to mention the human loss in the meat grinder of the front line, but also where it does impact them in their day-to-day lives?
20: It does, but the question, Jonathan, is what can they do about it? As you say, there was a bit of a sham election, and ultimately President Putin does what he wants to do. The one thing that Russia is struggling with is manpower. It tried recruiting convicts, then it tried recruiting mercenaries. Frankly, that's all dried up. And they're now burning through soldiers faster than they can recruit them. So there is the question of whether they then launch a conscription. Now, that will be deeply unpopular within Russia. And all of a sudden, President Putin knows that dictators' lives often end quite abruptly. He's got a difficult decision to make, but if he wants to try and maintain momentum at the moment to seize the objectives he's got, he's going to have to find another way of doing it, because frankly, the grinding war of attrition is grinding to a halt and he's losing a lot of people.
7: Okay, we'll leave it there for now. Sean Bell, the military analyst and co-host of the Red Matrix podcast. Thanks very much for joining us on News Talk Breakfast. It's 12 minutes after 8 right now. We have a competition running right across this week with thanks to the Cake Club for Halloween. The Cake Club's Halloween Spectacular is running from the 24th of October to the 1st of November. They've got circus skills, pumpkin bowling, face painting, magic shows, trick-or-treating, plenty more across the 550-acre estate. And all this week, you could win an overnight stay for two adults and two children, including dinner. And to be able to chance of winning, all you have to do is answer this question. Uncle Fester is a member of which family? Is it the Murphy family or the Adams family? That's which family is Uncle Fester a member of? Is it Murphy or Adams? All you have to do is text the word Kildare to 53106 for a cost of 30 cents, along with your name and your answer, and we'll announce the winner at the end of the programme. It's with thanks to the Cake Club's Spooktacular Halloween. On teachers, one listener says, I think teachers should be looked after. They're invaluable in the work they do. They're preparing our young people for the future. Curriculums are constantly being changed and added to. If there is a problem socially with kids in the country, teachers have asked to sort it out with extra pay. I'm not a teacher, but I think they do a great job. Hats off to them, says that listener. Yeah, absolutely, I agree. They do a great job. They should be paid well for it. I'm just not sure that two strikes are going to bring the public with them on this journey. Same with the hospitals, same with the local authorities, same with everything that's going on. The public are going to be able to watch the execution of a former US Army major by firing squad, according to the US Defense Secretary Pete Hegseth, who said people need to understand the consequences of their actions. This is the guy who tries to train with the military. He says he has introduced a religious affairs office to what he describes as the Department of War. He's a fruit loop of the highest order, yet he's in a very high office in the United States. And this has brought it to a whole different level, that the American government is effectively producing a snuff movie that will be streamed live online. Trina O'Connor is a criminologist who's looking at this story for us. Good morning, Trina.
0: Good morning, Jonathan.
7: I struggle to deal with a lot of what happens in America these days, but I saw this headline last night when I came home, and I was absolutely floored that they have stooped to this, and I don't know what we're supposed to think about it.
0: Yeah, I suppose this season of the White House is an interesting one. I suppose feasibly, is it likely to happen? So Hezke has given a date of December. And I think legally it's highly unlikely that it will happen, that he will be executed, because there is a process under the capital punishment system in America that is quite lengthy and will probably go on and on after Trump's term. And then I suppose also, logistically, there is a technical wall there, because a lot of the platforms have policies against broadcasting explicit violence or death, which this would be. So are the Pentagon going to set up their own bespoke streaming platform for this? Maybe they could use a platform that's already there that somebody in the White House has access to. I don't know. But I do think that, you know, this kind of headline grabbing decisions around criminal justice is a deliberate shift from what we're seeing in modern justice systems. I mean, for the last century, executions happen behind closed doors. Obviously, there is witnesses to them. You'd have journalists and you have victim families and some volunteers to witness them. But it's much more clinical and private usually. So
7: this is the kind of thing, Trina, that the Taliban would do. And the Taliban aren't exactly a bastion of virtue when it comes to this kind of thing.
0: Yeah, I totally agree. Like two countries have public executions, as you say, and Afghanistan is one, and I think Iran is the other. So does America want to align itself with them kind of ideologies? I mean, the risk for something like this is that, you know, by making this public, you're risking creating a martyr of this man, Hassan. And there's a real concern that broadcasting that could radicalise other potential mass shooters or copycats, because they want to be infamous and they want to create the reputation for themselves that they did something under this, you know, extreme ideology. So there is a real risk with this if it did go ahead, but I reckon it won't. You know, I reckon it won't come to pass.
7: Well, I think I agree with you, because as usual, the courts will get involved in this and it'll be dragged out. But what I want to ask you in particular is it was the way that Pete Hegseth announced this, the cavalier attitude that he had to this. Harken back to World War II. This is the way we used to do it. I'm a big, strong man. I mean, it's not normal behaviour, never mind normal behaviour for somebody in high office.
0: Well, look, we'd need an hour to discuss the psychology of somebody like Hegseth, but like, he was in the army apparently, but he was also a television host on Fox for a number of years, I think 6 or 7 years. And for him, any attention is good attention. I mean, like, you're talking about a personality that's trying to impress on the world the state's power. And this is almost like a digital coliseum. It's creating a spectacle. I think it's personal because the victims in this case were unarmed soldiers, and it's almost like public retribution using the military. I mean, it would be the first military execution in 60 years, the first public execution in 100 years. So there's a lot of emotion on this, and justice shouldn't be based on emotion. It should be based on, you know, it should be blind. Justice should be blind, you know.
7: Well, John has sent a text in, and I'll ask your opinion on it, please, Trina. There's a premise that justice should be done in public. While we may not like the death penalty, perhaps seeing it in all its brutality will show people what it is actually like, and people can make up their own decision whether they want it or not. Look beyond the obvious, he says.
0: Well, I suppose with modern corrections, we do keep things clinical, much more clinical, rather than it being a public retribution, because, you know, modern justice really is about being read. Like, it should never be a spectacle, because when you spoke earlier about public executions in Afghanistan and Iran, is very damaging for the public to see. People don't need to witness that level of violence, and particularly not live streamed. So we have all of these rules around violence online, and yet we want to do a state-sponsored violence. I don't think it's the way that we should go.
7: I'm reminded of Margaret Atwood. I think she said that The Handmaid's Tale wasn't supposed to be a guidebook, it was supposed to be a work of fiction. But it really does sound like something out of The Handmaid's Tale. And if it is this guy who's a bad guy, don't get me wrong, he committed a terrible crime, who's next?
0: Yeah, well, that's it. I mean, I remember reading that quote, and she said it's not a blueprint for the White House. And, like, this really takes away any level of proportionality and measurement around how we administer justice. And the United States have very, very clear rules around how they administer executions right now. In light of what happened the other day with Pike, there was a lot of discourse around transparency of how executions are carried out. But I think this is taking it to the extreme level of transparency.
7: Okay, Trina O'Connor, criminologist, as you say, a long road to go before this actually happens. But even by saying that they're going to do it, it's a mark that they have laid down quite clearly as to the direction that they want their country to go in. 087 1400 106 for your WhatsApps. You'd have seen the video during the rounds on social media of a house in Limerick being trashed during a student party. It beggars belief, but is it representative of any particular group or just a single isolated incident of insanity? We'll talk more about that later on. But up next, Shamrock Rovers looking to move clear of their title rivals Cameron Hill as all the sport.
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7: Cameron Hill, it's an early kickoff for the girls in green in Kazakhstan. What's the team news?
16: Well, Katie McCabe and Marissa Shiva are suspended for this afternoon's semi-final first leg away to Kazakhstan. Manager Carla Ward has also opted to leave Denisa Sullivan at home. So goalkeeper Courtney Brosnan is in line to take the captain's armband in Astana today. Midfielder Jessu picked up a shin injury and is ruled out of today's game. Could also miss the return leg at Super Value Porky Queeve in Cork on Tuesday. That could mean that Sinead Hofcroft of Crystal Palace could earn an international debut today. Now, Kazakhstan are 77 places below Ireland in the FIFA World Rankings, and Ireland have won both of their previous meetings, winning 2-1 each time in World Cup qualifiers back in 2009. And kickoff is at 12 o'clock Irish time.
7: Let's talk about domestic matters as well, because Shamrock Rovers are top of the men's Premier Division this morning.
16: Yeah, they moved 3 points clear of St. Pat's and Bohemians last night, courtesy of a 3-1 win over Drogheda United at Tallaght Stadium. Rovers host title rivals Bows in a Dublin derby on Monday, while Drogheda remain in ninth place, 11 points clear of bottom side Sligo Rovers. Their relegation to the First Division will be confirmed if they lose away to Shelburne this evening, with that game underway at Talca Park from 7:45. Speaking of Bows, they're at home to Waterford in the first of this weekend's FAI Cup semi-finals tonight at the same time. We'll have live radio commentary of tonight's game off the ball, as well as Galway United's meeting with Derry City in the other semi-final tomorrow. And Cork City will be presented with the First Division title in their final home game of the season tonight against Finn Harps. It will also be a final run out at Turner's Cross for Greg Bulger, who's retiring after 2 decades in the League of Ireland. The 38-year-old claimed league titles with the Leasiders, as well as Pats and Shamrock Rovers.
7: I'm glad I shamed you into introducing that story. You didn't do it.
16: I don't know what you mean.
7: I'll be at the cross this evening anyway, watching that trophy lift and wishing Greg the very best. How has Owen Murphy described his inter-county career with Kilkenny now that he's stepping away?
16: He said he dreamt it, lived it, loved it. He called time in a 16-year inter-county career this morning. The Glenmark clubman was first called up to the Cats senior panel in 2011, and just the 4 All-Ireland titles, 10 Leinster titles and 5 National Leagues, as well as 4 All-Stars for the stalwart goalkeeper, the most recent of those All-Stars coming in 2023.
7: Finally, let's talk about Munster going to Ulster in the first Interpro of the season tomorrow. There's a game tonight first, though, isn't there?
16: Yeah, Connacht will bid for back-to-back UORC wins this evening. Stuart Lancaster's side away to Glasgow Warriors, who beat the Westerners in last season's playoff quarter-final. Bundy Aki will earn a first start of the season at inside centre, while Kieran Frawley continues at 10 after an impressive performance against Benetton last weekend. Their last win over Glasgow in Scotland came back in 2010, and it's a 7:45 start at Scotstoun tonight. And just one other story to tell you about today, Jonathan. A first ever All-Irish female professional title fight is down for decision in Cork this evening. You've home favourite Christina Desmond taking on Louise Craven of Galway to decide the inaugural BUI Irish Women's Super Lightweight Champion. Desmond claimed silver at the European Championships in Montenegro back in 2022, while Craven, who's based in Australia, battled an eating disorder earlier in her amateur career, and credits boxing while helping her overcome it. So a huge night a month on from Katie Taylor's final fight at Croke Park.
7: Okay, next generation coming through. It's always good to see it. Thank you very much indeed, Cameron. Have a lovely weekend. Let's go to the newsroom now at 8:30 and say good morning to Shane Beattie.
10: Thank you, Jonathan. Russian strikes on Ukrainian public buses have killed at least 30 people. The country's capital, Kyiv, is under worsening blackouts, with infrastructure like petrol stations, energy systems and railways among Kremlin targets. It comes as Ukrainian officials fly to Miami for talks with the US envoys today. The housing minister is appealing to people not to gang up on young people or students after a house was destroyed in Limerick. Online videos show a group damaging a home in Castletroy this week. And anyone who bought a quick pick at Eason's in Mahon Point in Cork this week is being urged to check their ticket. It's where Wednesday's €5.6 million winning lotto ticket was bought. They're the first player to win a jackpot since the National Lottery removed two balls from the draw. News Talk traffic and travel with thanks to the Dublin Airport lounges. In Dublin, the Naas Road inbound has a queue between the M50 and David Road junction, where Toth Road inbound is slow from Talca Valley Road junction to St Dominic's, and in Cork, Wilton Road northbound is congested between Wilton Roundabout and Dennehy's Cross. Now the weather, with thanks to Blackrock Health, dull, damp and wet, some sunshine later, highest temperatures 11 to 14 degrees. That's it for now, more at 9.
7: It wasn't me.
10: I was going to say, I'm surprised to hear you working this morning, but then you would give it all to charity, of course, if you did win, so that's
7: I just, I just wouldn't tell anyone, had I won. I mean, they took the two balls out in the hope that more people would win. So, I mean, that means it's working.
10: It came in last month, so we have a winner this month. Your odds now of winning, very, very good odds. So it was 1 in 10.7 million. Now it's just 1 in 8.1 million. So we'll all be millionaires soon. We're all going to win the lotto.
7: If you're ever going to do it right, okay, you go to somewhere like a big shop in Mahon Point Shopping Centre. Because if you buy your lottery ticket from the local shop, there'll be speculation forever and a day that you'd won. Yeah. But if you do it somewhere nice and anonymous, I always
10: like to do it when I'm on the road somewhere in like a random village or town down the country. That's my trick. I don't do it locally.
7: Yes, but yes,
10: stop
7: here
10: all
7: we
10: the
7: are.
10: Gossip.
7: Neither of us having won anything in our lives.
10: Not a penny.
7: Speculating about winning the lotto. Shane, thank you very much indeed.
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4: With Cantor Fitzgerald Ireland, helping people across Ireland invest, plan and grow their wealth with confidence. Cantor Fitzgerald Ireland is regulated by the Central Bank of Ireland.
7: Joe Lynham, tell us about this fine that has been slapped on Kingspan.
5: Yeah, Kingspan, of course, the insulation maker based in County Cavan. About 5 years ago, they were interested in buying a Slovenian rival called Tremo. Now, the deal didn't go ahead, but the commission obviously looks into those bids anyway for competition purposes to make sure that consumers don't lose out or customers don't lose out by reducing the amount of competition within the market. And now the commission is applying a €40 million fine for providing, quote, incorrect and misleading information to it as part of the review of this bid for Tremo. The commission said that the Irish group provided incorrect or misleading information about the availability of bidding data, which is used to assess the competitiveness of a given industry. The company, Kingspan, has pushed back, saying that the commission's decisions regarding it, that it noted the decision and it looked forward to appealing the decision in full.
7: The US Vice President, J.D. Vance, has accused Microsoft of fraud. Again, another example of a very level approach being taken by the White House. Why has Microsoft been engaged in fraud?
5: Well, this goes back to the visas for H-1B visas. In other words, super qualified and talented people coming into the country. They get fast-tracked, and a lot of people in the tech sector get fast-tracked into the United States, getting a H-1B visa if the companies can show that they have super talent and ability and that the company needs it. And J.D. Vance said,

0: Now, needless to say, Microsoft rejected that. Microsoft said that the vast majority of Microsoft employees in the United States are Americans. By the way, the average H-1B worker in Microsoft, according to a company called Ellis, has a median salary of $155,000. So these are very well-paid people coming into the country. And it comes a week after the boss of Microsoft, Satya Nadella, sat in the Oval Office with Donald Trump and received a medal for technology innovation from one Donald Trump.
1: Yeah, that's funny. Funny system they have over there at the moment. And finally, not content with having delivered their own budget this week, Ireland is now getting involved with the EU budget.
0: Indeed. And this will be the flagship success if it succeeds in the Irish presidency of the European Council. And this is the MFF, the Multiannual Financial Framework, or the budget, as it's known. Quite a few net contributors, including Germany, Austria and the Netherlands, want the budget to be slashed. Now, we're talking about 2 trillion euros here over the course of a few years. So it's a lot of money, and they want money to be slashed from it because they don't have it. And Germany is not in great economic shape at the moment, while the southern and eastern countries in the European Union and so-called friends of cohesion, they, of course, oppose the cuts because they will benefit from the additional money. So Ireland, according to Politico, is going to slash between 100 billion and 200 billion from the budget as a goodwill gesture to the Germans, but it will shield agriculture and regional spending from major cuts as a concession to our southern and eastern friends. But it is going to be pretty fraught when it's introduced tomorrow.
1: All right. Joel Lynham, have yourselves a lovely weekend. Thank you very much for joining us on News Talk Breakfast throughout this week. Claire Byrne is in studio as well. Hello, Claire.
2: Good morning. How are you this morning, this Friday morning?
1: I'm very good. I had to interview Roy Keane on stage last night, so I'm kind of a little bit, I'm still a little bit stressed over that.
2: You're shook.
1: I'm shook, ever so slightly shook. But that said, I'm nearly there, but you're getting going at 9 o'clock. What have you got?
2: Well, we're going to hear about the guard who had to hitch a lift to attend an incident in Galway, or in other words, why police work, EVs and slow chargers do not mix. It is an intriguing story and one that will make you put your head in your hands. Ahead of the big match of the weekend, which is Man City versus Liverpool, we're going to hear why questions are being asked about why the new British Prime Minister, Andy Burnham, chaired a meeting in 2017 that handed a £55 million taxpayer-funded loan to the company behind Man City. Now, we understand that the money has been paid back, but we don't know the terms that that loan was given. And it just raises questions about the links between Andy Burnham, the City of Manchester and Manchester City. And we're also going to find out why Joanne McNally thinks that Gerry Hall is a traitor. I can't figure it out either. It's a good one. It's a good one. Poor old Joanne, she's getting it all wrong.
1: Well, everybody gets it all wrong there. Poor old Richard E. Grant is going to go down in infamy, isn't he?
2: Yeah, absolutely. And the front page of one of the papers in the UK this morning, the worst traitor ever. But he loves it. He's delighted with the moniker. Suits him.
1: Well, he gets paid anyway, Claire. That's the whole point of going into celebrity traitors, isn't it?
2: Thanks so much, Jonathan. Enjoy your weekend.
1: Have a good one. We'll talk to you again at 9 o'clock for the Claire Byrne Show between 9 and 12. This Sunday is International Day of the Girl, but what inequalities are girls still facing in 2026 and how far have we really come? Human rights lawyer and Plan International Ambassador Keelan Callagher is with us on the line. Hello, Keelan.
3: Hi there. Good morning.
1: We like to think that we are making progress. In some parts of the world we are, in others we're going backwards.
3: Yeah, that's right. And it's really good that Plan International Ireland are using this Sunday just to raise awareness of that. So every day in Ireland, about 73 baby girls are born. And Plan International Ireland is trying to use this Sunday just to highlight the fact that they're born into a world in which gender inequality is still rife in a whole range of different areas. And they're calling this weekend for Ireland to support the international campaign to reject the terms and to recognise that girls are born into a world where the terms and conditions aren't what they should be in 2026.
1: Is there a sense, though, that we have lost a bit of ground? We had a big equality movement that got tremendous momentum right from the 70s through until the noughties. But for some reason, this decade feels as if we've lost a little bit. We've had the rise of misogyny online. We've seen women struggling to reach high office in many countries, including our own. Are we going backwards?
3: Yeah, it's a really good question. I think sometimes you get a lot of focus on

0: on crises that are of the moment. And you don't get as much attention to something like gender equality, which is a long-running, continuing problem. So in some ways, there are some aspects in which we're going backwards, but there's also many other aspects in which we just haven't moved. You know, so when you look at the prevalence of violence against women, you look at the fact that girls and women are much more likely to be in unpaid care. You know, you look at the fact that across the world, child marriage, for example, 12 million girls every year, that's one every 3 seconds, are married before the age of 18, much more likely to experience sexual violence. Those figures are very stubborn statistics which haven't moved for years, in fact, for decades. And I think you're right. You know, there's a lack of attention on these issues. And in some ways, we actually need to now use the momentum this weekend to try to move the dial and get a focus back on these topics.
1: One of the things that has improved, though, Keelan, is the corporate world. And I think that's just a reflection of how things were going. And boards, the big change that has happened in the last while is the number of women who are represented on boards who are there because they should be there has changed. And that is filtering through. So that's something we've done quite well in this country.
0: Yeah, that's right. And look, Ireland does very well in a whole range of areas compared to many of its European counterparts when it comes to women's representation at the top. You know, many of our key roles for a long time have been, you know, women, whether it's the DPP or having female chief justices before many of our European counterparts, for example. But there is still a continuing problem if you look across the piece in the corporate world, including in the corporate world, about women being much more likely to enter in at the bottom and to drop off when they have children in particular. So that remains a problem. So the numbers are getting better at the top, but we still have a long way to go. It's still a pyramid with many more women at the bottom, and the numbers dwindling as you get further up.
1: Where I lose a bit of faith, Keelan, is you see something like the story about the Cornell 7, that appalling story about a rape at a US university, and the revulsion that is felt by so many people is then countered by a small vocal group online who put forward the most repressive, obnoxious opinions that I'm worried a lot of our young men are looking at and secretly agreeing with. And that sits very uncomfortably with me.
0: Yeah, that's such an important point. I think there's two things there. First of all, with the Cornell 7, I'd really highlight the fact that there were so many people in that WhatsApp group, you know, who watched those messages, really vile, revolting, violent messages, and did nothing. And, you know, as well as the perpetrators, we've actually got to think about the enablers who don't, in fact, call it out. And I was very pleased to see, of course, that one person who'd been asleep during it and then woke up and saw the messages did, in fact, report them. But that's a key thing. You know, it's not enough to just not be a perpetrator. You also have to not be an enabler or a facilitator. And then on the Manosphere issue online, this is a fundamental problem. You know, because you do now have a situation where, you know, any person who's 14, 15 in their bedroom can, you know, fall down a digital rabbit hole and can be exposed to these kind of views. You know, a couple of years ago when Andrew Tate was arrested, my son at the time was about 13, and literally everyone in his class, in his school class, age 13, knew who Andrew Tate was. You know, and that's quite concerning, really. And that's a whole other area which is now very difficult to police. I think that's one of the areas in which we are going backwards and urgent work is needed.
1: Okay, we'll leave it there. International Day of the Girl is this Sunday. Thanks very much for talking to us. Keelan Gallagher, who is a human rights lawyer and an ambassador for Plan International. You'll have seen the videos online. All the newspaper websites are carrying these pictures of a number of people trashing a perfectly good house in Limerick that was vacant and ready for occupation. And somehow it was being billed as, aren't we having great crack? It's one of those weird things that comes up every now and then, particularly at the start of college terms. But what exactly is happening on the ground to track down these guys, and what kind of action are they going to face? We'll talk about that next with David Ralley.
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1: David Raleigh, reporter in the Midwest. You've been out to this house, Dave. What does it look like?
18: Well, I suppose, Jonathan, it just springs to mind, and you might have read it in my copy in the newspapers, you know, when I went down there yesterday. I know it's coming up to Halloween, but it looks like someone set up a haunted house. in College Court because this house is absolutely destroyed. The windows and the upstairs and the downstairs all smashed out, the window frames hanging off. And later on, then some workmen came along to board up that house. So that house is now boarded up. It looks like a dilapidated property. As I say, completely destroyed. And before this vandalism occurred last Wednesday morning, 1 o'clock in the morning, this house had been purchased recently for €500,000. So it was in turnkey condition before this vandalism occurred.
1: And the fact that this was videotaped, so if this was just a house that looked like it had been through a rough time, we wouldn't know much about this. But the fellas who did this, and it is fellas who did this, videotaped themselves and put it up online, so we know exactly what happened inside there.
18: Yeah, that seems to be the trend now. Social media seems to produce this type of scenario where young people, students, young adults, you know, we've seen all sorts of activities filmed on mobile phones and put online. One wonders why they do it at all. And, you know, videos of student-aged young adults carrying out criminal damage at a house, these videos were shared on social media. And the videos, Jonathan, you've seen them, no doubt, are quite bizarre. They show groups of young adults breaking down walls and ceilings in this house, jumping from a roof onto mattresses that had been thrown in the garden. It shows two young adults laughing and being cajoled as they're being filmed throwing a shelving unit through windows of the house. Others are filmed throwing wheelie bins at glass doors in the house. And other videos appear to show students removing fridges and other items from the property. And as I say, this house recently sold with a guide price of almost €500,000. It was a refurbished vacant dwelling and it has been left completely destroyed inside.
1: Now, look, we're making the assumption here that they're students. They're definitely young people, but I suppose we have to be careful. We don't know who they were, but this is a student area though, isn't it?
18: It is. The house is located very close to University of Limerick. It's situated in the heart of the university's off-campus accommodation community. Okay, so it is suspected that these young adults in the videos and maybe UL students, however, the university itself has come out and said it has yet to confirm the identities of the people who feature in these videos. They're very identifiable, Jonathan.
1: I was going to say, that's not going to last too long, David, because they, you know, please film me as I commit a stupid act.
18: Yeah, well, I mean, there's two investigations going on here. You have a Garda investigation into what they say is a burglary and criminal damage. So you have that investigation going on. And you also have UL's own internal investigation to see if they can identify any of the persons. The university's deputy president and interim provost, Professor Anne Ledwith, you know, in fairness to her, she came out yesterday. She condemned this act of vandalism and she told the UL student population in a circulated email that this type of antisocial behavior not only damages property, but it also damages UL's reputation, she said, and what she described as UL's valued community relations. And, you know, it's not the first time that there's been antisocial behavior issues in UL student community on the off-campus areas. You know, there have been complaints from local residents over the years, student landlords over the years in respect of damaged properties, damaged furniture, noise, house parties, you know, street parties. And you might remember there was one notorious incident previously where in the middle of a rave at one of these houses in this area, a shed roof collapsed under the weight of a load of students dancing on the roof. So, you know, you've got all this sort of activity going on for years. I was down there, as you said, yesterday, and, you know, I spoke to a couple of residents, a couple of students out in College Court outside this house. And, you know, one local landlord described the vandalism here as normalized lawlessness. People are so used to this. This happens so regularly down in College Court. This landlord and others I spoke to locally said they have called for CCTV to be established in the estate itself to act as some kind of deterrent to this annual antisocial behaviour in the estate.
1: And the only thing about this, David, just to finish up, these are adults. We're not talking about teenagers who are in secondary school. These are people who should know better, and presumably not the way that they were brought up, or maybe it was the way they were brought up. But the absolute ridiculousness of this is that these young people are probably going to be tracked down and they're going to face the rigors of the law.
18: Well, that's it. Look, everybody was young, you know. There's a difference between acting the maggot, I suppose, to use that phrase, and just wanton destruction of a house. I mean, you had people saying there that there's tens of thousands of euro at least worth of damage to that house. Not sure what the new owners make of it. I'm sure they're absolutely, you know, devastated at the site that that house is now.
1: And
18: the
1: university, and as you say, it has to be boarded up and they have to start again, David. Look, we leave it there for now. David Rally, a reporter in Limerick, thanks very much for that update. Absolute insanity. But look, not the first time we've had something like this, but it's definitely the worst example that has been videotaped. You can see it online. David has been writing about that in The Independent, amongst other newspapers. Congratulations to Peter Timoney from Limerick, who correctly guessed that Uncle Fester is part of the Adams family. You have won that overnight stay at the Cake Club's Halloween Spectacular, including dinner. Well done to you, Peter, and thanks to the Cake Club for all the prizes we've given away on the programme this week. That is it. My thanks and Anton's thanks to the programme editor, Aisling Moore, producers Aisling Lynch, Ellen Kenny and Ruth Abbott. On research with Shanna Cole and Eva Flynn. Broadcast assistant was Anne-Marie Kane and Cormac McDonough was on sound. Have yourselves an absolutely lovely weekend. Anton will be back with you from 7 o'clock on Monday morning. Claire Byrne is next. Bye for now.
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4: 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Investing involves a risk of capital loss. 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
5: In Dublin, the ISAC is up 141 points at 14195, while in London, the FTSE's up 85 at 10526.
6: Behind the immersion, there's a switch no one understands. 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
8: Coming up on the show today, the US military will live stream the firing squad execution of the Fort Hood shooter. What is ultra running and why are women excelling at it? And motorists warned to be wary of deer on the roads as rutting season is underway. First, here's Shane Beattie with the news.
7: Across Ireland, this is the home of conversation that counts. 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
5: It's 9 o'clock. Good morning. Russian strikes on Ukrainian public buses have killed at least 30 people. The city's capital, Kyiv, is under worsening blackouts with infrastructure like petrol stations, energy systems and railways among Kremlin targets. It comes as Ukrainian officials fly to Florida for talks today with US envoys Jared Kushner and Steve Witkoff in Miami. The housing minister is appealing to people not to gang up on young people or students after a house was destroyed in Limerick. Online videos show a group damaging a home in College Court in Castletroy this week. News Talk's Emily Keegan has more.
9: James Brown is the latest minister to comment on the scenes this week, saying it isn't funny and it's not good crack. He's described the vandalism as frustrating to see, adding it needs to be seriously addressed. Gardaí have launched a burglary and criminal damage investigation after videos online showed holes kicked in walls, ceilings pulled down and windows broken. Investigators say when they arrived at the scene shortly before 1 a.m. on Wednesday, there was nobody inside the home. The University of Limerick has since appealed for those involved to come forward, while Higher Education Minister James Lawless has described what happened as deliberate, wanton destruction. No arrests have been made so far, with Gardaí appealing for witnesses.
5: And Westlife's three arena gigs delivered a spending boost for Dublin. The boy band's residency resulted in a 40% jump in hotel spending and a 16% increase for bars in Dublin 1, according to Bank of Ireland. September's card spending patterns show localised expenditure spikes around the country, driven by music and events. The Listun Varna matchmaking festival boosted the local economy, with spending increasing by 30% in the area. That's it for now. More at 10.
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5: Dull, damp and wet, but sunshine later. Highest temperatures 11 to 14 degrees. 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
8: Good morning, you're very welcome to the programme. 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Coming up on today's show, the US military will live stream the firing squad execution of the Fort Hood shooter.
11: Army major betrays his country, radical Islamist, kills a bunch of Americans at Fort Hood. Of course we're going to do it at Fort Hood. We're going to do it on a Thursday. We're going to do it at 1 o'clock, which is when he did it. And it's going to be soldiers with rifles executing the firing squad. And we'll make sure that people are able to watch it, that it's public.
8: Germany's former spy master admits holding confidential files, but denies treason.
1: There will be a movie made out of this. A former intelligence chief accused of treason, and there seems to potentially be a highly commercial motivation behind this. This is the foreign intelligence chief.
8: And motorists are warned to be wary of deer on the roads as rutting season is underway.
2: We actually only had a landowner last week sent me a picture of a stag that had been killed and left just in the middle of the, he has a walkway through his forestry. They do a lot of damage, very aggressive.
8: WhatsApp us this morning on 087 1400 106 or email clareburn@newstalk.com. Now, a member of the guards had to hitchhike to an emergency after his electric car ran out of charge. There was no charger at the station in Ballygar in County Galway. Joining me to tell us more and to explain all of this is TD from Galway Roscommon, Martin Daly. Martin, good morning to you. You raised this at the Public Accounts Committee. It would be comical if it weren't so serious. Will you explain to us what happened?
12: Thanks, Claire, and thanks for having me on. I suppose the context of this is rural guards policing and having enough guards on the ground and also giving guards the basic equipment to perform their professional duties safely and efficiently. So essentially, we have a guard covering a large area of East Galway, which is a big geographical area, and was depending on an electric vehicle. He was based in Ballygar, and the electric vehicle had to be collected in a town called Mount Bellew, 10 miles away. He had so much concerns about it, he had actually calculated how much of the battery he needed to travel between Ballygar and Mount Bellew and between divisional headquarters in Banlasloe and Ballygar. So he needed 7% battery to get to Mount Bellew and 7% to get back. He needed 17% of the battery to get to Banlasloe and 17% to get back. The car was being used 365 days a year. It needed 25 hours to be charged. It was only ever getting an hour's charge at a given time, maybe 2 hours. So it would take about an hour to get 4% of the battery. So, I mean, there's a lot of figures there, but essentially they were having to micromanage their journey.
8: So the first initial problems we see here is that the car is not based where the guard is, and it has a slow charger charging that car. If it's only getting 4% in an hour, that is the slowest charger you can get, right?
12: Yeah.
8: So he's trying to add and subtract all the time. Am I going to have enough to get here, to get there, and how am I going to get to pick up the car in the first place?
12: Absolutely. And he's covering an area from Colmanstown, which is south of Banlasloe, to North Galway, in around Dunmore. So you're talking about a large radius of maybe 35 miles longitudinally and then laterally maybe 15 to 20 miles. So a large geographical area and fairly well populated. So he gets called then to Clonburn, which is 22 miles from here in Ballygar, and he has only a charge of 22% on the car. So he drives 11, and then he knows that the car is he's not going to be able to get the car back to the base station. So he stops the car and he has to hitch the last 3 miles to a very serious incident, which he looks after and then has to get a lift back to the car again and then drive to Ballygar. And at that point, the car now had no charge left in the battery, and they had to call a tow truck to bring it to Banlasloe to be charged.
8: That's a mess.
12: I mean, you know, that is, so that's the issue. Now, they have, things have improved somewhat in that they're not relying on that electric vehicle anymore. But what we don't know, and in fairness to the commissioner yesterday, he agreed that electric vehicles for rural areas with the current battery storage and charging facilities are probably not practical. I suppose what I'm asking for is a review of the dependency on electric vehicles for Garda duties. Now, I'm fully supportive of the changeover to electric vehicles, but it must be done in a practical way. And it also must be done in a way that allows people to carry out the professional duties, especially in a critical service like the Gardaí.
8: And can they not, Martin, get a fast charger at that station?
12: Well, there are a considerable number of logistical problems, and from my understanding, the difficulties in messaging from community Garda through the management system in order to resolve this. Now, they have a small petrol car now. But again, it has to be collected 7 miles away from Ballygar Garda station. And this community guard, who is an exceptional Garda, who gives way above a commitment, way above his contractual obligation, in that he has set up youth clubs, he's trained football and hurling teams, mm-hmm. he is hugely popular in the community, he polices in with discretion and has won the confidence of the community, and consequently he is never short of intelligence, and he has managed to keep the crime rate in this area very low. It's a very peaceful community, and a lot of it is down to the way he manages his policing. And you know, the impression in the community is that he doesn't always get the support from Garda management that we feel he should get.
8: And can you explain why the car has to be stored 7 miles away from Ballygar? What's the issue there?
12: It's a logistical issue, I think it's a lack of understanding. If you go back to the electric vehicle, it's someone in an office remotely planning on a map and not thinking of the practical consequences of living in a rural area, the size of the area involved, the type of policing that's required. You know, if you have a community guard, he's going out, this particular guard goes out and visits elderly people to reassure them that there's a Garda presence in the community. He calls out to vulnerable people to reassure them that there's a Garda presence in the community. He gives advice to people on crime prevention measures. He involves himself with the schools here. Mm-hmm. For example, he organises a trip for the local schools to Dalairn.
8: He needs to travel around a bit, and we get that. And he's well got in the community. He probably has no trouble with getting a lift when he needs one, but he shouldn't need to be catching lifts off people. He has a little petrol car now, has he, to do these things?
12: Yeah. But again, it's not based in his station in Ballygar. So again,
8: that's mad. It's mad. Why can't someone just make a phone call and say, "Can we move the car to Ballygar where the man needs it?"
12: Yeah. So I asked the commissioner yesterday. In fairness to the commissioner, he agreed about the issue of DBs. But my point wasn't just simply about that. It's about rural policing. It's also about giving Gardaí the basic equipment to carry out their professional responsibilities, mm-hmm. and recognising their value in the community and having them based in our communities, which is hugely important and becoming less common now. So I think that's the point I was trying to make. And also, the planning, the ridiculous planning around that someone remotely has set up a system that is actually setting up the Gardaí to fail. So you have highly trained professional police officers who are failing because of the lack of organisation and equipment that they're provided.
8: Now, he ran out of charge as well at court one time, is that right?
12: On the way back from Galway, and again a tow truck had to be called to bring the car back to Ballinasloe. Again, we had a situation where we had a spate of rural robberies about 2 years ago in County Roscommon and East Galway, which is my area. And in fairness to Gardaí regionally, they ran a campaign and achieved arrests in those matters. But they were very frightening robberies up and down County Roscommon with gangs coming across the River Shannon. But on two occasions, Gardaí were giving pursuit and ran out of power, and cars just stopped on the road. And that's highly embarrassing.
8: I think it's shocking. I think people will be really shocked to hear that today, that is going on.
12: So what I've asked, and I intend to write to the Garda Commission, and I felt in fairness to him, he understood the issue, that there would be a review of the use of EVs and the practicality of depending on EVs, depending on charging points and battery capacity in all rural areas throughout Ireland. And I think that is extremely important, that we have a situation that when a Garda, firstly, that a Garda has easy access to a vehicle, and secondly, that when they get in that vehicle, it is safe and it's also going to do the job it's required to do.
8: Now, you also heard about the cost of policing the Donald Trump visit, which was not, we should remember, a state visit. It's stretching now towards 30 million euro. And you say you can understand how that's jarring for people, but you see the value in it. Is that right, Martin?
12: Yeah, it is jarring. And in a time of a cost of living crisis, when people are struggling to pay grocery bills and fuel bills, it is galling to see that amount of money spent in a private visit by a US president to Ireland. But I do think that if we can draw breath and see the context of the enormous investment by US corporations in Ireland and the enormous investment by the US government over the last 35 years in the peace process on the island of Ireland and the support that we've given, there probably is an expectation by America that when their US president visits, that the country who's hosting him provides security when he arrives here. But it is sometimes difficult to put that into context, and I can understand why people feel that way. And I think, you know, 30 million euros is an enormous amount of money.
8: It's a wild figure. It's a wild figure, you know, and it's very hard to excuse it, particularly given the story you've just told us. But that's less about money, I think, and more about management, isn't it?
12: Well, we've seen that it's not just Ireland. We've seen countries all over the world, the UK, France, and I know some of them are state visits, some of them are private visits, who have gone to extraordinary lengths to appease the President of the United States in every way. I'm not sure it's the way to go, but, you know, it is a difficult time with difficult diplomacy with the current President of the United States. And we are enormously dependent economically on the United States. So we've got to try and put that into context, but the figure is still eye-watering.
8: All right, we'll leave it there. Martin Daly, Fianna Fáil TD, thank you for joining us. A listener says all the guards need is a standard home charger at the station. It's really poor management. Well, there's a couple of issues with that. Like, he doesn't even have the car at the station. He's got to travel 7 miles to get the car in the first place. And does he not need a fast charger so the car can be charged up in 40 minutes to an hour? Even at that, if the battery was flat and he was called out to an emergency, he'd be in bother. Another listener, Kieran in Ashtown, says this is pure madness, stupidity at its finest. All guard the car should be either petrol, diesel or hybrid. It's a no-brainer. People's lives are more important than climate change. There are those who would argue that climate change does involve people's lives too, Kieran, but I do take your point. It's about managing the situation. It's about having access to a fast charger so you're never in a situation where your battery's at 22% and you have to go somewhere and you're going to run out of battery, leave the car on the road and have to hitch the rest of the way there. Let us know what you think on WhatsApp 087 1400 106. Still to come on the show, we're going to be talking about Premier League clubs and how they fear political interference in the Man City appeal, as Andy Burnham appeared to downplay the verdict. We'll have more on that a little bit later on. Up next, though, watch out on the roads because it is deer rutting season.
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8: Now, Donegal Gardaí have issued a warning to all road users in the county to watch out for deer. It's deer rutting season or breeding season. It reaches its peak during the month of October and poses significant risks to motorists, which is why there have been calls in some places for a further or additional call on the deer population. I'm joined on the line now by Programme Manager with the National Deer Management Programme, Michael Keegan. Good morning, Michael.
23: Good morning, Claire. Thanks for having me on.
8: Not at all. Delighted to have you. You're from the FRS Co-op representing or involving farmers and landowners. Will you explain to our listeners what is the status of culling deer in Ireland right now? What can people legitimately do about the problem?
23: Well, look, if you've got a problem with deer on your land, you can either engage the services of a hunter yourself, or you can work through us. We can give you the details of a hunter, and we can arrange to, in conjunction with the landowner and the hunter to try and sort that problem out. Look, deer are, they can be quite an issue in some parts of the country and less so in others. Nationally, last year there was, 79,000 deer shot in the open season. It looks like this year that the numbers are going to head up. There are more being shot.
8: Mm-hmm.
23: We're trying to set up deer management groups throughout the country in conjunction with landowners and hunters to try and achieve a better outcome and a more structured approach to deer management across the country.
8: The problem is, because we've covered this before when we've had issues with deer on the roads and affecting land and so on. We don't know how many deer we have in Ireland, do we, Michael? So we don't know if the population is growing or to what extent it's growing.
23: No, we don't have a national count done, and we're not focusing on the numbers, actually. We're trying to focus on the impact, because counting deer is Well, it's a mammoth task to count all the deer of the country. It would cost an awful lot of money, and really it's not going to tell us anything that we don't already know. In a lot of areas in the country, the numbers are too high. We don't need to do a count to know that, because we know by the impact on the ground that the deer numbers are too high. So, you know, we could spend an awful lot of time and effort and money counting those deer and not really achieve a whole lot.
8: Mm-hmm.
23: So, as I say, we're trying to focus on the impacts and reducing the impacts where we can.
8: And tell me, Michael, I mean, you said there that you can engage the services of a hunter. You can do that legitimately, but you can't go out yourself without a license and start shooting them.
23: No, not without a license. I mean, look, anybody is that process is open to anybody. You can apply for a hunting license and become a hunter yourself if you wish to do so. That's not a problem.
8: Uh-huh.
23: Once you haven't got a criminal record or anything like that, you can just apply for a gun license and away you go. You do the relevant training courses and away you go. Yeah.
8: And you told me that they are a problem in some parts of the country and not in others. So tell us where the hot spots are. Where are you seeing the biggest problems?
23: Well, the biggest numbers in the country are in County Wicklow. And like the cull returns would show that there was almost just shy of 21,000 deer shot in Wicklow in the last season. And then it goes from that down to, you know, much, much smaller numbers in the low hundreds in some counties. Donegal, for example, there is seventh in the country. There was 3,329 on the last cull return shot in Donegal. So it's quite a lot less than it would be in Wicklow. But that doesn't take away from the fact that it can be a severe problem, you know, for certain individuals. And certainly they are red deer in Donegal predominantly. So, you know, if you do hit one of those with your car, it's quite a big animal. It's going to cause a lot of damage.
8: Mm. I mean, there are those who suggest and have implored that the army be called in to deal with this because it's such a huge problem. Are we at that stage?
23: Look, I think the preferred route to go would be to work with the hunters that are there. And there's a whole lot of things, and I can't speak on behalf of the military, but it's not quite as simple as that, I would imagine. I know, look, the standard infantry caliber is not a deer legal caliber to begin with, so that's one problem. I'm sure they have access to other stuff, but like, I think a well-trained hunter who knows the area well will probably achieve a better result. And, you know, just putting more pressure on deer and shooting, you know, going in with more men as such doesn't always necessarily achieve a better result. Mm-hmm. Because all you do is you put a huge amount of pressure on one particular area and you just move them to another area by doing that. So, you know, it's not quite as simple as that, I think. To me, that's a little bit of a simplistic
8: solution. I have a listener in Killarney who says they see every week a dead deer on the side of the road that has been knocked down by a vehicle. So you can see that all over the country it appears to be a problem in some way, shape or form. I've heard in the past though, and you might know this in your role as head of the deer management program, Michael, that if you don't know what you're doing and if you kill the stag, then the rest of them run wild because he tends to put manners on the younger bucks below him. And so shooting the stag might be the worst thing you could do.
23: Look, I think if you want to achieve effective deer management, the real thing that you need to focus on is reducing the number of females and breeding females and calves in the herd. You know, one stag will service many, many hinds. So you'll never shoot all of the stags, and all it takes is a couple left, and you'll still have the same amount of animals calving every year. So really, realistically, if you want to reduce numbers, you're far better off focusing on females. That doesn't mean that you shouldn't shoot stags. Of course, stags do need to be culled as well. But realistically, the best and most efficient way to reduce deer numbers is by focusing on females and calves.
8: Okay, Michael, I have another Michael on the line now, Councillor Michael McClafferty, Independent Donegal Councillor. And Michael, it's your area where the Gardaí have issued this warning now because it is rutting season and they're saying to be careful on the roads. But you are in favour of the army being brought in to deal with this problem.
0: I am Claire. Yes, morning Claire, morning listeners. I am Claire and morning Michael as well. I am Claire in favour of the army being brought in alongside everything else that is going on there. As I've always said, for the army to be brought in is to assist alongside whatever other measures have been taken there and are actively going on at the moment here. Because the reason I say this is, there'll be marksmen and markswomen within the army ranks, very capable people with the rifles and so on, that will be able to get a lot of deers in a short space of time. That's what we need to be doing at the moment here. Because I talk to hunters, and with the FRS and so on, and Michael there, we correspond with him from time to time, and that's all welcome stuff. It's great and fair play to the work that him and his team do there. But however, the problem is here, Claire, the deers are expanding quicker than we have of time and help and resources to get them under control, and that's the reality here. Like I said to your producer there, David, there this morning as well, there's many things can happen here as well. For example, going forward, in our national park, say, for example, my own national park here in Donegal, Glenmead National Park, the fences are well damaged in places. A lot of 40 kilometres of a fence, 40 km of a fence right around that whole park. Many km of that fence is broken down now at the moment. I was saying to David this morning, wouldn't give in a cat at the moment, never mind keeping deers.
8: So the fence is broken, the deers are wandering out onto the road. Yes. And like Michael explained to us really well there how the hunting scheme works. So it seems as though once you have a license, you can go out and hunt them. But a listener says that they walk the woods every day and amateur hunters are wounding deer and leaving them to hide and die. It's disgusting. Are there enough professional hunters in Donegal to help at least with the problem?
0: I don't know if there's enough or not clear professional hunters, but back to your point, that's why I say bring in the army. And I agree totally with your listener there that's put in that point. I don't want any amateur hunters at all. This is serious, serious stuff. And like I've said to yourself before in your own program, Claire, and I've said elsewhere on other radio stations and papers and so on, it's not the Wild West we're looking for either. We are looking to bring a very professional approach to this through the likes of the work that Michael and his team do there and their end of things there and so on, but all on a coordinated strategy on the likes of Michael or whoever. Department of Agriculture, obviously, going forward. Wait, I don't want amateur hunters, because this is the problem, like your listener says there. But again, that's why I say bring in the army alongside whatever professional hunters we have. And maybe on that, Claire, maybe there's an opportunity as well. Maybe the conversation needs to be changed a bit to have as well, to get all our professional hunters into a room and have a meeting or a series of meetings, maybe across the county or across several counties, to see where we're actually at. And who is likely to come to the table to help out? Who's likely to come to the table with the relevant rifles and so on, the relevant bullets? All this kind of stuff is important going forward.
8: Let's ask Michael Keegan about that from the National Deer Management Programme. Michael, do you think that we're at that stage where we need a coordinated effort by all of the professional hunters? Would that help?
23: Well, to give you a small example, look, our coordinator in Donegal, Declan Gillen, there is working away very well with the landowners and the hunters. And one small example there, we were only speaking about it there the other day with him, where they had a particular area which was a problem. And through Declan, he worked with the landowners and the hunters, and they achieved a 45% cull in a very, very short space of time. Now, that was a targeted cull to do a specific job in a specific area. A reduction in numbers, and it just shows that, you know, with the right people involved, you can actually achieve very good results in a very short space of time.
8: All right, Michael.
23: The key thing is we would need all landowners and hunters to work with us on this. We can't achieve these things without having everybody on board.
8: All right, Michael Keegan from the National Deer Management Programme and Michael McLafferty, Independent Donegal Councillor. Thank you both for being with us. Now, are women better than men at long distance endurance running? Well, men generally have advantages over women when it comes to physical challenges, but some studies now show that as the distance increases, women have the potential to be faster. Irish Olympian and 100-mile world record holder Katrina Jennings is here with me in the studio. Katrina, you're very welcome.
3: Thanks,
8: Claire. We're joined on the line by Assistant Professor and Lecturer in Strength and Conditioning at University College Dublin, Dr. James Timmons. Good morning, James.
5: Good morning, Claire. How are you?
8: So, James, will you talk us through the science bit first? We are getting more information now, are we, about this fact around once the distance increases, the women are starting to come out on top?
5: Yeah, so I think the article you referenced to, it says, are women better at endurance running than men? I think we need to define, first of all, what depends on what better means. I think women are definitely producing more remarkable performances and sometimes winning these events outright over men. And it is plausible to say that as the competition gets longer, women can produce better results. But But I think the evidence isn't there yet to say that women are definitely going to outperform men. I think it depends, is the answer to that question.
8: Okay, and the other interesting part of in this is that women are now taking part in more long-distance events. So it's becoming, the picture's becoming clearer, isn't it?
5: Yeah, the picture is definitely becoming clear, and it's brilliant that both men and women are competing in these things, particularly women. Again, women do have some physiological advantages over men that could potentially make them work longer and be able to go for longer in terms of they use fat better as a fuel source, they have lighter frames, they have also more fatigue resistance muscle fibre types. So people have basically type 1 fibres and type 2 fibres. Type 2 are more for the faster fibres, type 1 are the slower. Women contain more of those, which then leads them to be able to potentially last longer these endurance type races.
8: Okay, so just looking at some of the statistics that we do have on this, when it comes to running a distance up to the marathon, the men have a 10 to 12% performance advantage over women. Then that reduces significantly.

0: on a 100-mile race, which is just mad. How do you do that? What do you have to do? Look, there's the physical side, obviously, that you have to train for, but what happens to your mind?
1: Yeah, I think the mind is a huge element of a 100-mile race. I mean, my history was marathon running, and I gradually increased it through ultra distances to the 100-mile race, which I did last November. And I did notice a dramatic difference between just solely physical preparation and then adding in the mental preparation, which was essential for the 100 miles. I mean, when you're out there on your own on a course for that amount of time, you really need to be prepared to deal with the demons in your head, what might go wrong. Like, there's an awful lot more to it than just trying to get through a marathon course.
0: Is your mind constantly telling you to stop?
1: Not always, no. I mean, I suppose it depends. I feel like for the 100-mile race I did last November, I had prepared a lot. I knew it was going to be difficult mentally, and I had done an awful lot of mental preparation for it. So then when I was doing the race, I felt I was prepared sufficiently that it didn't. I wasn't like running for, you know, over 12 hours thinking, I want to stop. I mean, there are definitely moments that you need to fight back, but yeah, as if you do the preparation, you're kind of ready for them. Mm-hmm. And I think that's, that is a key element. I think maybe if I can go back to just your point about participation, the split between male and female, and the statistics around that. I mean, if you look at the Dublin Marathon, which is coming up shortly, the first Dublin Marathon in 1980, there was only 2-3% female participation. But now, following like huge investment of by the organisers of the marathon, it was 32% last year. And I think the entry is looking at about 38% this year. So there is a huge, like there's a dramatic increase in the number of females participating. And I think with that participation, we'll have much better information and statistics available to analyze,
0: yes,
1: know.
0: Which will put us in a much better position to see exactly what's going on.
1: Yeah.
0: But when it comes to pacing yourself in a race, what do we know about how women do that and how men do that, or what's your anecdotal experience of it?
1: I mean, in my own experience, I certainly think that women pace much better than men. I think we go out much more conservatively, and we know what we're capable of, so we try to kind of, I suppose, split the effort or the energy across the entire distance, and we typically do quite a good job of that. I've seen an awful lot of races where men go out really fast, and then you start reeling them in, particularly after the halfway mark. You're just like, you know, they're up the road,
0: picking them off,
1: which is nice psychologically, I must say, and probably tough for them. But and I'm not sure why that is, because I mean, it's, unless there's some genetic reason behind it. Clearly, we all know we're doing the same race, so yes. It's just, I do find it interesting that women do tend to pace it better.
0: Well, it's a basic thing, James, isn't it, that you pace yourself? You go out slow and you last until the last mile, and everybody's smiling. Why is it that men, if Katrina is right, tend to come out like a bull out of a field after the winter?
2: I don't know if I can speak on all male behalf, but I would say, sorry, she's definitely right. In all the research on marathons, actually, Katrina's right. Men seem to slow down by about 16% in the second half, whereas women slow down by about half of that. So women still slow down in general, but men definitely slow down much more. I think it's personality type. I just think men probably, women are more realistic about what they can do, and men probably overshoot what they can do, and they pay for it in the second half of a marathon. I don't think it's a physiological thing. I think it's more down to their mental side.
0: Yeah, and I suppose it's the occasion as well. You know, you're trained, you know exactly what you have to do, but then there's a level of excitement, isn't there, that comes with the official event. We're finally here, we've all built up to this, we've done all of the training. That makes your legs go faster, James.
2: Definitely. Like, I've done a marathon only once before, and you train all your, you train for say 4 or 5 months first. Your coach is telling you just relax, and as soon as that whistle goes, you shoot off like the clappers. So yeah, it's normal human behaviour to do that type of thing.
0: Yeah, but it's a mistake, isn't it, Katrina?
1: It's a huge mistake, and I mean, don't get me wrong, there's definitely the desire for females to go off like the clappers as well, because yes, as you say, you've tapered for 3 weeks, you're absolutely fresh, you've gone through like a really long period of tough training for it, and all of a sudden you're on a start line, and it's race day and you're really excited, so you really have to contain yourself. And in fact, what I found myself in the 100 mile race that I did last year, one of the hardest parts for me was actually slowing down in the first definitely the first 10 miles or 20 miles, I just found that I kept going too fast and having to say to myself, no, no, slow down. It's too early to go fast. So you do have to be disciplined to be able to do that.
0: What was your longest training run ahead of the 100

0: mile?
1: A 60-mile run I did in 6 weeks before the race in Dublin in the Phoenix Park.
0: Yeah.
1: I have to say that was tough. I'm not going to lie. I mean, that was nearly tougher than the race itself because I was on my own. It was a really miserable day. It was one of those days where there was four seasons in one day that you know, it was freezing cold, pouring rain, and then sunny. Mm-hmm. So it was a tough enough training session. But once I got through that, I knew I was going to do it. Like, it does give you confidence. The training is hard at times, but it also does give you the confidence to know what your capabilities are and to be able to execute on the day.
0: Yeah, but in terms of female participation in those ultra running events, they're still at about 20%, is that right?
1: Yeah, it varies depending on the race. I think the average across the UTMB is about 25%. But interestingly, so the UTMB is a race in France and Chamonix, and it's a very famous kind of ultra running event where they have three distances, a 50K, 100K, and then they call it 100 miles, but it's actually 176K. And the distance, like the participation of females drops from, I think it's about 30% to maybe about 20% and then down to 17%, you know, as the distance increases, the participation drops.
0: Yes.
1: Which I find interesting because, you know, I mean, as we can see from all the research, it's not that women aren't as capable, but maybe, you know, I suppose maybe it's historic in that, you know, females probably came to running a bit later and then naturally it's just going to take time for the participation to increase. But as I said, you know, organisers across the world are very focused on equality across, you know, participation numbers. And one of the UTMB races in New Zealand actually this year kind of struck a record by getting a 50-50 split in the participation, which was incredible, really. And that is an ultra race. That's a 100K race as well. So, I mean, I think there's definitely a lot of focus on the area and trying to increase the numbers. And as we can see from the research, you know, there's a good reason for women to start.
0: Oh, it's going to be fascinating to see, James, isn't it? How this plays out over time.
2: 100%. I mean, the more women participating, the better it is for everybody. And then the more people that participate, it means we can do comparative studies between males and females and then get a definitive answer. But ultimately, is what's most important is that participation and people are actually doing it. And, you know, fair play to you for doing those type of endurance events. I couldn't do them myself, so it's amazing.
0: Yeah, I think it takes a very particular type of person, doesn't it, James, to want to do it and then to finish it.
2: 100%. I was going to ask her, like, when she did the 60-mile, like, you know, her last run, like, that's still only 60% of the final mark. And, you know, even mentally, you know, when you do a marathon, you pretty much taper at 34K of 42K. So you've nearly done it. But having only done 60 miles of a 100-mile race, even the mental side of that must be incredible. I'd love to know your mindset for that in the last 40 miles of the race.
1: Yeah, and I think it was really exciting for me to myself really to see how I was going to respond to it. I felt because I had done the 60 mile at the end of a week, which I was not tapering, I was still training at full volume, and I had been doing, you know, full volume in the few weeks leading up to that. I felt that I had started out that 60 miles on relatively tired legs, not like super tired, but they were definitely a bit beat up. So I think then knowing that I got through that 60K. Without tapering, on my own, without properly, you know, I didn't have the full nutrition set up that I knew I was going to have on race day. And I kind of figured that I had certainly a good shot. Of course, I had no certainty, but I felt it did give me confidence that...
0: If you could do that, you could do the 100.
1: Exactly.
0: Listen, we have to leave it there, but it's been fascinating. Katrina, thank you very much for coming in. Katrina Jennings and Dr. James Timmins. Coming up on the programme, who was banished from Celebrity Traitors? We'll be reviewing last night's episode. Up next, though, astronomers detect a mysterious burst of energy from a galaxy far, far away. Back after this.
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0: So today is the day. There is €312,000 in the cash machine and it must be given away by 3 p.m. this afternoon. That's when you need to have your entry in because the cash machine will then randomly pick a number and it could be you were calling during Moncrief. Answer within five rings. 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Now astronomers have detected a burst of radio waves which travelled for more than 10 billion years before reaching Earth. And they believe this to be the most distant fast radio burst ever recorded. So what does all of this mean? Rory Fitzpatrick is with me, CEO of the National Space Centre. Hello, Rory.
19: Good morning.
0: Translate all of that for me now. What's going on?
7: it's very interesting. The for science and for people in space research, these are a very interesting phenomenon because we don't really know what they are and what causes them. And with research, this is how we learn. This is how we expand and develop space and learn about space. The FRBs, they think they could be caused by dying stars or by magnetrons that explode. You know, it's something like this that whips a signal out into space and that travels across space. The one that we're talking about here, they reckon it was created before our solar system. So it's old. It's a very old signal.
0: So what is the suspicion about it? What is suspected that this might be, or what are some of the theories around it?
7: Well, with the FRBs, there's a bunch of different FRBs. Some of them are just a flash of radio waves. And just for listeners that are listening, we have a big antenna in the roof of our building. It's 100 foot across. That's the type of antenna that you use to pick up these deep space waves because they're big, long waves. They're slow moving through space, but they carry on forever. The smaller waves that we use for Wi-Fi and for our phones and everything else are much tighter waves that carry much more data. But with the FRBs, some of them are in repeating patterns, and that means that it's not just a flash or something like a rock falling or something being created by something physical, that there's something else causing it. And that's when scientists get really excited, mm-hmm. when they have a repetitive signal.
0: And so what do you think it might be?
7: God only knows. I think there's all kinds of possibilities. Obviously, if you look at the statistics, there's bound to be life in the solar system and in space in general. Whether any of these are creating any noise, we don't know. But for example, if you look at the stuff we beam into space right now, an awful lot of that stuff, it goes on forever. And the signals we're creating here will go out into deep space and maybe picked up in thousands or millions of years by other civilizations somewhere else on different planets.
0: Sarah Webb, who is an astrophysicist at Swinburne University, said you can use these things as a line of sight count for how much matter they had to go through to get to Earth. So how would that be useful?
7: It's about the size of the universe and whether it's expanding or contracting. It's just learning about the universe and how it operates. So a lot of this stuff, when you look at it, there's not that many antennas because, remember, it would cost $35 million to build one of these now. So they're expensive pieces of kit to do and to just look into space. They're, you know, the budget. With tough budget, good budget, it's not going to put $35 million into something to look into space to hear maybe something happening. So because of that, you need to refurb older stuff that was used for commercial business. And there's a couple of thousand around the globe doing these kind of research projects. And you look at how vast space is. So you really are just looking up into the air and hoping to see something. So when they find something, it's a really big deal. It's an amazing thing, you know.
0: I wanted to ask you as well about Margaret Hamilton, who has died. And Margaret Hamilton's software helped land Apollo astronauts on the moon. Tell me a little bit about how influential, Rory, Margaret Hamilton was.
7: Well, obviously, all the people involved in Apollo, it was an amazing mission. And she wrote the software. They couldn't have got to the moon without her. And remember, the computer they had back then was something like a Nokia phone. Right? A little, it wasn't a computer like we're thinking. No, this was a small computer that didn't have an awful lot of processing power. And I was very lucky, actually. One of the highlights of my career is I met Buzz at an event in Brussels a couple of years ago. And he was talking about this landing. And he broke a switch off one of the landing pieces of kit, and he had to fix it with the nib of his pen. Now, when you consider you've travelled to the moon, you're going at an appalling speed and you're heading to land and the thing won't detach.
0: Yeah,
7: you have to fix it with a pen.
0: You can imagine. So they're using, in the context of what we use now, primitive systems.
7: Yeah, and she wrote the software. The time that went wrong and there was problems with the software and she was back at base helping fix that and helping it work, they mightn't have succeeded in that mission. And that mission is one of the missions of mankind in space. You know, it was a major pivotal moment. I remember as a child, it was all moon landing, moon landing, moon landing. You know, there was cars designed like spaceships, the cornflakes came with little spacecraft, the whole planet went space mad for a couple of years. And I think the same thing will happen again when Musk gets to Mars, if he does soon. We'll all get a bit mad about it again. But Hamilton's impact, like, if she wasn't there, if she wasn't as good as she was, that might not have worked and we wouldn't have had the moon landing. And I don't know, with all the money that went into space and created where we are now, would that have happened if not for her? So she could have been, you never know how someone's impact rolls through, but she certainly was a key part of that mission.
0: Yeah, I see in some of the tributes to her that she's credited with developing one of the most complex systems that humanity had ever achieved at that point. That was Margaret Hamilton, whose death has been announced. But for now, Rory, thank you very much for being with us. Rory Fitzpatrick is CEO of the National Space Centre. Back after this.
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0: Still to come on the programme, the United States plans to execute a man by public firing squad. Could Andy Burnham be in trouble over his role in the Man City scandal? And are you up to date on celebrity traitors? We'll be reviewing last night's episode. First, though, it's time for the news with Shane Beattie.
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2: It's 10 o'clock, good morning. Parts of Ukraine spent another night under fire last night. It comes after Russian strikes on public buses killed at least 30 people yesterday. Ukrainian officials travel to Miami today for talks with US envoys Steve Witkoff and Jared Kushner. Military analyst Sean Bell says the attacks on Ukraine are appalling.
4: Every time we approach winter, the Russians step up attacks on Ukrainian energy infrastructure because it gets bitterly cold and trying to make life as unpleasant as possible. But there's an added dimension at the moment. Part of that is because for the first time, Ukraine has developed its own ballistic missile. If that can start being successful in the same way that Russia has been pounding the city of Kyiv, then in Ukraine will be able to pound Moscow.
2: The trial continues today of a man accused of murdering his parents and younger brother. 32-year-old Robert O'Connor accepts he caused his family's deaths, but has pleaded not guilty to murder by reason of insanity. The jury heard the opening address from the prosecution yesterday. News Talk Courts correspondent Frank Rainey outlines some of what was said.
5: The jury heard details of admissions that he is alleged to have made to Gardaí. He claims there had been an argument at the house about his drug use, that his parents had wanted him to stop taking cocaine. He didn't want to stop taking drugs. And he also spoke about seeing his father's reflection in his mother's face, claimed his brother's iPad was somehow affecting his reality. And he told Gardaí during his Gardaí interviews he was sorry for killing his mother, but not his father or his brother.
2: And the housing minister says the criminal damage at a home in Limerick this week isn't funny or good crack. Videos online show a group of young people destroying a house in College Court with holes kicked in walls, ceilings pulled down and windows broken. UL has appealed to anyone involved to come forward. The house had just been sold for €500,000. That's it for now. More at 11.
6: It was day 2 of tactical training in the Dublin Mountains. It was around midnight, 4 degrees, still as a lake in a valley. I don't know what it is about this training, just makes me feel part of something more.
8: But yeah, my weekend was quiet enough. Reserve Defence Forces. Apply now at military.ie.
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9: Good morning, I'm Cameron Hill. The Republic of Ireland play Kazakhstan in the first leg of their World Cup playoff semi-final this afternoon. Katie McCabe, Denise O'Sullivan and Marissa Shiva are among the players unavailable to manager Carla Ward for the away fixture. The girls in green are hoping to bring a positive result into next Tuesday's return leg in Cork. Kickoff in Astana is at 12 o'clock Irish time. The first of this weekend's FAI Cup semi-finals is down for decision tonight. Seven-time winners Bohemians are at home to Waterford, who are hoping to reach their first decider since 2004. Kickoff at Dalymount Park is at 7:45. And Connacht will bid for back-to-back wins in the URC this evening. Stuart Lancaster's side go to Glasgow Warriors, who beat the Westerners in last season's playoff quarter-finals. Bundiaki earns a first start of the season at outside centre, with Kieran Frawley continuing at 10. It's a 7:45 start at Scotstoune tonight. To hear live commentary of both of this weekend's FAI Cup semi-finals, download the Go Loud app now.
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2: Dull, damp and wet, but there will be some sunshine later. Highest temperatures 11 to 14 degrees. Now you're up to date on News Talk.
0: Shane, thank you very much. You're welcome back to the programme. You're listening to the Claire Byrne Show on News Talk. Still to come, over the next 2 hours, US military will live stream the firing squad execution of the Fort Hood shooter.
12: Army major betrays his country, radical Islamist, kills a bunch of Americans at Fort Hood. Of course we're going to do it at Fort Hood. Going to do it on a Thursday. We're going to do it at 1 o'clock, which is when he did it. And it's going to be soldiers with rifles executing the firing squad. And we'll make sure that people are able to watch it, that it's public.
0: We are going to debrief the stories of the week when we take the temperature of the response to Budget 2027.
7: No one budget can achieve all the things that a government wants, but it can set us on a path, a trajectory, a way forward. And the path we're setting out here today is an optimistic one for Ireland.
0: And? Treachery continues as we parse last night's episode of Celebrity Traitors. All of that on the way, and we'd like to hear from you. 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But first, could Andy Burnham be in trouble over his role in the Man City controversy? Some Premier League clubs are saying they're astonished by comments he made, appearing to downplay the verdict against Manchester City. Today, The Telegraph reports that Andy Burnham chaired a meeting in 2017 when the club's owners were given access to a taxpayer-backed €55 million property loan. Let's get the latest now on John Bruin from The Guardian. Good morning, John.
10: Morning, Claire.
0: These reports this morning, they certainly ramp up the pressure on Andy Burnham to explain how involved he was with the owners of Man City over those years.
10: Yes, absolutely. The thing is, a local issue for Andy Burnham as mayor of Manchester has gone due south. It's a Westminster. The Manchester City guilty verdict has thrown a fair bit of light on an issue that, if you're around the Manchester area, has caused controversy, has been an area of debate for some years. That there is this accusation that the regeneration of East Manchester, that Abu Dhabi were responsible for, that they got that land cheaply. The alternative argument is that no one else wanted to buy the land, so who else would they have got to do this regeneration? There is this idea that some of the rents are too high and that it all pays into their favour, and that Andy Burnham and associates in the governing of Manchester, the late Sir Howard Bernstein others are implicated in this. Mm-hmm. It's all problematic. Andy Burnham himself would argue that, and has argued that Abu Dhabi were an important partner in the regeneration of Manchester, but Manchesterism, funded by Abu Dhabi, doesn't look quite as good as Manchesterism led by Andy Burnham, does it?
0: Yeah, you see, people are putting two and two together, understandably here, because his initial comments were, oh, I wouldn't like to see what might happen if Manchester City weren't involved, or they had a huge role to play in the redevelopment of Manchester. That was his initial reaction. Now, Downing Street pulled back from those comments. But that, coupled with the fact that he was the chairperson at that meeting who signed off on the €55 million or pounds loan to them, which was a taxpayer loan. Now, they paid it back.
10: Yes.
0: But it does raise questions about how involved he was in the Abu Dhabi-based owners of Man City getting access to the city and to the very roots and foundations of the redevelopment of Manchester.
10: Yes, it does. It does. And those are very difficult questions to answer. And a lot of the time, politicians that have previous, I mean, you think of Bill Clinton taking some of his activities when governor of Arkansas into when he became US president. And okay, might not be as grand a scandal as that, but it's significant for Burnham, and there is this bounce that he's had. His Labour Party won, and it's very rare for this to happen. They won a by-election last night in Holborn and St Pancras. The Burnham bounce is still in evidence. It's just whether this issue starts to slow that bounce. Because this is the thing with operating with Abu Dhabi. You can look at, they get their claws, their tentacles into people. You've seen Pep Guardiola come out as a former employee. You thought he was a former employee, but actually he's a global ambassador for the City Football Group. He's going to be there in support of them next week in the Champions League. I was sent a video last night showing from Erling Haaland's father, Alfie Inge Haaland, on this some sort of launch event for property being sold in Abu Dhabi. Video in from Erling, who was on the stage there, Pep Guardiola himself. Once you're involved with Abu Dhabi, these accusations come to light, it's difficult to extract yourself from them, isn't it? Andy Burnham probably wants something else to come along to distract from it. The problem is the Premier League is, you know, is big business. It's the UK's leading cultural export these days, you'd say. It's difficult to pull yourself away from that because yeah. The Abu Dhabi question keeps coming.
0: And his deputy mayor, or when he was mayor of Manchester, yes. is a guy called Richard Leese, isn't he? And he yes. is really involved in Man City. He's the honorary president of yes. the club. Now, he was at that meeting as well where the loans were approved, but he recused himself, didn't he? But I suppose yes. it just, again, it tells us just how woven into the fabric of the place the club is and was. And you just know that those who are interested in this are going to keep digging. I mean, I know you said Andy Burnham will be hoping something else comes along, but this isn't going to go anywhere. It's not going away.
10: No. And there is a lot of digging. And funny enough, in local journalism, there's been a bit of revival in the UK, web-based, but there's a company called Manchester Mill, and they do things across the metropolitan areas. And there's one in Sheffield, Leeds, one in London, and they've been very active. A guy called Joshy Herman, a journalist who's reported quite deeply on Burnham being involved with the Abu Dhabi collective. Richard Leese gave a statement the other day, which is, you know, in praise of Abu Dhabi and what they've done for Manchester and what they've done for and how wonderful Manchester City were. Well, as honorary president, he might well say so, you know. This is it. If you have been involved with Abu Dhabi, it appears that you have to come out and publicly say how wonderful they are. Very few breaking ranks, you'd have to say at this point, wouldn't you? There's very few people that have said, oh, well, I hadn't realised this. I mean, I saw a comment from Vincent Kompany, who was captain of City in those glory years. He was non-committal, and he's about as non-committal as I've seen, because most come out and say, hey, listen, I didn't say anything, and this has been, look at what they've done for Manchester. That's the fig leaf that's always put over what's happened, isn't it? Oh, yeah. They did this great thing for Manchester. They've regenerated the place.
0: Well, the rest of us are saying, how did they do that? You know?
10: Yes, exactly.
0: Which is the big question, which I think still needs to be answered for many people. So we have the big match coming up at the weekend, which we'll be talking about a little bit later on with Phil Egan from Off the Ball on the programme. But Enzo yes. Maresca is due to speak at a Man City news conference for the first time since these yeah. charges were levied. That'll be interesting, won't it? That's happening this morning.
10: Yes. Probably a different profile of journalist will go along, or a separate profile of journalist will go along, the more sports news journalist, the more hard news journalist, rather than the usual likes myself, you know, the football regulars. And there will be some tough questions to answer. You've probably seen the little puff statement from Enzo that appeared on the social media from yesterday. All is wonderful. We fight together. This type of, you know, message of unity for the Manchester City fans. Similar one from Erling Haaland. I would expect that Enzo Maresca will attempt something similar. He's going to be asked the questions. City's press officers do try to shut down those big questions. How successfully they get to do that, they will be doing that, I would question. The thing I would say, though, for Enzo Maresca is he was at a crisis club in Leicester. He did quite well in dealing with issues outside of the football pitch there. He joined Chelsea, where, you know, there are many issues of finance and the governance of the club, and dealt with that reasonably well until he decided he wanted to get out of there and pretty much self-detonated. Uh-huh. He's quite a canny operator, Maresca. He's quite an intelligent guy. Well, very intelligent guy. He's going to try and... He is someone that I would suggest... probably fancies himself as someone to style it out. I think he was chosen quite carefully to be someone who would do that. Because the one thing, when Pep Guardiola received these questions, which he did on occasion, and you will recall Rob Harris speaking to him after the 2019 FA Cup final and him being very upset with questioning over the Roberto Mancini double payment, Pep didn't deal with those questions so readily, so well. I think Enzo is a bit more slick, but he's going to be dealing with a hell of a barrage for, well, the rest of this season at least, and for the rest of his tenure, you would expect.
0: And what do you think the match is going to look like on Sunday, Liverpool-Man City? Because it'll be the players who get it in the neck from the Liverpool fans, right?
10: Yes. Yeah. I mean, yeah, and I imagine there will be some sort of welcoming committee for the Manchester City bus, of course. I think we need to be careful that there has been this sort of back channel stuff about how Liverpool fans have to behave themselves. I think that's possibly not particularly fair. I think Liverpool fans are perfectly capable of behaving themselves, and it seems a bit unfair to blame, to suggest that they are going to misbehave. You know, if they do, they do. Let's not preempt that. But it's going to be a very different atmosphere. It's difficult to... I think we know the type of songs that they'll be singing in reference to cheating and so on. Liverpool would lead the list of clubs that lost out to Manchester City in that era that they were found guilty of financial breaking of regulations. So Liverpool fans have a lot to get at City for. I was chatting to someone the other day who said that maybe Anfield isn't the bear pit atmosphere of yore, so that may feed into, make things a little bit easier for City. The thing is, though, what we're talking about there is what happens off the field. About it's difficult to consider it as a football match, to break it down to what it's supposed to be, which is, you know, Manchester City top of the league against a Liverpool team who want to be at the top of the league.
0: All right, John, we'll leave it there. Thank you very much, John Bruin there from The Guardian. And we'll be talking, as I said, to our own Phil Egan from Off the Ball a little bit later on about all the sport, including that big match coming up at the weekend between Liverpool and Man City. Some news on the winner of the 2026 Nobel Peace Prize. It's Navi Pillay, who is a South African jurist and former UN High Commissioner for Human Rights, who has just been awarded the prize. Contenders this year included Pope Leo, the International Criminal Court, the International Court of Justice, and Francesca Albanese, who's the UN Special Rapporteur on the Occupied Palestinian Territory. Still to come on the programme, we'll speak to Mark Mellett, former Chief of Staff of the Defence Forces, on his new book. Up next, though, Germany's former Foreign Intelligence Chief is arrested on treason charges.
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0: Now, I want to remind you about the great competition we're running this fortnight. 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You'll also receive a €4,000 spending money bag of cash, as well as a Mercedes-Benz Samsonite luggage set. 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In what could end up being the big espionage scandal in the history of modern Germany, the former head of the German Foreign Intelligence Agency has been arrested. August Hanning is accused of illegally collecting thousands of classified documents for 16 years and selling some of that information to a foreign nation. I'm joined by James Rothwell, Berlin correspondent with The Telegraph. Good morning, James.
31: Good morning.
0: This is an extraordinary story. I mean, this is being called a major scandal. How is it being analysed in Germany? Are people treating it as, you know, as I mentioned, one of the biggest, perhaps, espionage scandals in the history of the country?
32: Yes, it is being treated as a massive scandal in Germany. This is a country which has weathered, of course, lots of espionage scandals due to its role in the Cold War. But what's so utterly staggering about this case is it's not a clerk in the BND intelligence service or some junior official or an aide. It's actually the director of the agency itself, the most senior person you could possibly find at the BND in terms of their level of clearance and their level of power and influence. So yes, it's left the country completely reeling, and many people are just astonished that someone of this level of seniority in Germany has been arrested for espionage and alleged treason.
0: Explain to us just how important he is to German national security.
32: Yes, so he was the head of the BND Foreign Intelligence Agency. And what that means is that he would have been privy to very sensitive briefings and data from his Western allies. So that means the British MI6. It means, of course, the American CIA. It probably means the Mossad in Israel as well. And the key allegation here is that he has taken sensitive information that was passed to him by a colleague who was still at the BND, and he has allegedly been passing that information on to third parties, including, we are told by prosecutors, a foreign intelligence agency, though Mr. Hanning's lawyers refute that section of the allegations. The other thing I think that's worth noting about the role of BND chief is that they also sit on a weekly meeting with the Chancellor, where they'll be privy to some of the very sensitive internal security developments in Germany as well. And of course, Germany's enemies, which increasingly means Russia and China, would be playing a lot of interest in that too. And so that, I think, is why this has shocked people. It's not just the seniority of this suspect. He used to be the head of the BND, but also the depth and sensitivity of the information that he had access to isn't just about Germany. It's also based on information he's received from MI6 and, I said, the CIA. And we do know, as the Telegraph reported earlier this week, that MI6 is now investigating what information, if any, may have been passed to this individual and then could potentially, from there, have gone into the wrong hands.
0: So if we James Bond this, right, to explain it to people, this is Judi Dench's character who is accused of treason. That's what we're dealing with, isn't it? At that level.
32: Yes, exactly. If this were the sort of German version of a James Bond film, you've got a situation where the character who plays, who's played by Judi Dench in that movie, M, is having a nice cup of tea at her home one morning, and then the security services turn up and arrest her and take her off to the federal court for accusations of basically being a traitor to the nation. So it's absolutely kind of mind-boggling stuff for Germans, even though, as I said, they have weathered similar scandals like this in the past. This one is just so... the fact that it involves someone so senior is just absolutely eye-popping.
0: And he is 80 years old, so he's retired some time, isn't he? But there is an allegation that this system that he may have had in place existed past his retirement.
32: Do you mean in terms of him being able to get access long after he left the BND?
0: Yes, yeah. Through Manfred D.
32: That is indeed the case, yes. So the other suspect in this case is Manfred Dankersreiter, who the Telegraph actually unmasked in a report earlier this week. He is the man who is suspected of passing all of this sensitive information from the BND to August Hanning. So he's also a very prominent suspect in this case. In other words, what is alleged to have been happening is that the former head of the BND, who's now left, is being passed information, despite the fact that he's left the BND, by a colleague who's still there. And that appears to have been the avenue, if you like, through which he's been able to get his hands, allegedly, on this sensitive information. And then he, in turn, is accused of passing it on to other parties.
0: Mm-hmm. Now, there was a report that after his retirement, August Hanning was facing bankruptcy. Is that right? Which plays into the why here, doesn't it?
32: That's correct, yes. The German media has been reporting a lot on this over the last 24 hours. It does appear that August Hanning was in quite considerable financial difficulties. He was having his pension garnished as a result of the failure of a business that he was closely involved in overseas. And so it has been speculated that he had very significant financial difficulties. The charge sheet by German prosecutors obviously says that he was selling some of the information that he was handling and passing over. And so a lot of people have been looking at that side of the story and asking if that might potentially explain what was going on.
0: Do we know who he was giving this information to, or who he may have been giving this information to?
32: Well, there's been some conflicting reporting on that this week. It has been reported that he was passing some of this information to Azerbaijan, and Spiegel magazine, very prestigious German magazine over here, is now also reporting that he may have had dealings with China. Inevitably, when this story broke earlier on this week, there was lots of suspicion that Russia would have been involved in this. For the time being, Russia hasn't been officially named in the investigation, but there's some speculation that the Azerbaijani recipient of some of this sensitive info may not have been the final recipient, that it may have been passed on to somebody else from that point. So it's all a little bit murky. But yes, a couple of countries are, if you like, doing the rounds as suspected recipients.
0: And a really interesting part of all of this is the interview that he gave to your own paper, to The Telegraph, in 2024, where he's described in the piece today as being a hawkish voice on Moscow and saying that we don't realise the threat, we don't understand the risk, that we're already in a conflict with Russia. Tell us more of what he had to say just 2 years ago.
32: Yeah, so only 2 years ago, he, as you say, gave an interview to The Telegraph where his key message was that Germans are being too complacent about the security threat that Russia poses to them. Now, he was making this point because, of course, Germany during the Cold War was split in half and East Germany was ruled by the Soviets. And that has created over many years a kind of nostalgia, if you like, for Russian rule. Lots of Germans, when they look at what's happening in Ukraine, they feel almost instinctively sympathetic towards the Russian side in that conflict because of their experience of essentially Soviet occupation if they're in East Germany during the Cold War. So he was trying to speak to those people. He was reaching out to essentially pro-Russian East Germans, of which there are a great many in Germany, and say to them, look, I know that you feel that we've got a historical relationship with this country, Russia. I know that you feel a sort of warmth and nostalgia to them because of our past, but they're actually incredibly dangerous. And as a former BND chief, I want to warn you not to be complacent about them. And so now, ironically, we're in a situation where we're looking back at that interview that we did with him a couple of years ago and noting that he has now himself just been arrested as a suspected spy. So the whole case is rather bizarre.
0: It is fascinating, James, and thank you for telling us about it. James Rothwell, Berlin correspondent with The Telegraph. While the climate crisis is one of the defining issues of the 21st century, our oceans have sustained us for centuries, yet the seas that surround us are under mounting pressure from warming waters and over-exploitation. That is one of the arguments of my next guest, Mark Mellett, who is a retired Irish Naval Service Vice Admiral and former Chief of Staff at the Irish Defence Forces and author of a new book entitled Blue Heart, War, Climate and the Battle for the Ocean That Keeps Us Alive. You're very welcome, Mark. Your life has been at sea, hasn't it?
1: I spent over 40 years with the Defence Forces, and most of that was with the Naval Service at sea. It's been a really exciting roller coaster tapestry of careers between serving at sea. I also served in Afghanistan and Lebanon, and ultimately I had the privilege to serve as Chief of Staff at the Defence Forces for 6 years, the longest Chief of Staff in over 50 years.
0: But even growing up, I would imagine, the sea was part of your life.
1: Well, it was, and Enda Kenny often slags me and says, how did a Castlemar man ever become head of the Navy? But I'd push back and say, we're only 11 miles from the sea. I mean, when I go out the road to Croke Mile, the hill behind us, I can see the sea. And that's where, I suppose, my interest in the sea began. I used to guide the Castlemar four-day walks up over a hill there called Croke Mile. And if I can divert a small bit, but I remember once out there was international walkers, and one of them dropped to his knees calling me over. He said, come here, come here. And he was pointing to a lump of bog. And I got down beside him and I said, what? And it was sphagnum moss. And he had just pulled it aside. And you could see all these water skaters and beetles and creatures. It was alive. And I had always just saw this environment as bog. And all of a sudden, I saw an ecosystem, a kind of a microcosm of nature in that piece of sphagnum moss. And a light went on at that time that kind of stayed with me, because from that point, when I looked out west, I could see all the islands of Clew Bay, 365 of them. I could see Crowpatrick to the left with the church on top, built by Jack Chambers' great-grandfather, by the way. And at the end, I could see Clear Island. And the world, for me, at that point, stopped at Clear Island because the Atlantic was there.
0: Yes.
1: But in the years that followed, I learned to sail. And I learned to, we got our own boat in Killary as a teenager, and eventually I ended up in the naval service.
0: And of course, the title, The Blue Heart, you put it really at the center of the planet.
1: Yeah.
0: In relation, in the context of climate, of course. So explain that to me. What are you trying to get across there by using that?
1: Yeah, I'm trying to, we live as societies, and we have, I use a phrase, radical materialism. We're consumers of services. We are consumers of our environment. And it's almost as if we think we're separate from nature, when in fact we are part of nature. And for me, the thesis of Blue Heart is the ocean is the blue heart of nature. When I look at it and this conversation we're having, the only reason we're alive is because of the

0: 30% marine protected areas by 2030. I make a strong case. These can't be paper parks. We need to actually start looking at protecting the ocean. It's much richer than rainforests. Mm-hmm. It is actually the centre of nature, the blue heart of nature.
1: Why is it so disregarded in Ireland? Because it has been, hasn't it, over the years? Even the very fact that we don't eat more fish, Mark. I mean, that is an extraordinary thing. And people who come here always remark on that, that for an island with such a rich sea around us, that we, you know, so we, I wonder, does that play into our underappreciation of the ocean?
0: I think there are historical reasons for that, because I look back, you know, I'm going to the West, I'm from the West, and leaders like Grainne Whale, a remarkable leader, female leader back in the late 1500s, 1600s. She understood the value of the sea. She was a pirate queen. She went up the Thames and met Queen Elizabeth I. And to some degree, we actually, you know, shifted back from being a maritime nation to an island nation that just looked on the land. And I think one of the killer institutional blows was Article 6 of the Treaty of Independence, which said until we had to wear it all to provide for our own coastal defence, it would be provided by His Majesty's Imperial Forces.
1: So. We're always told, aren't we, don't underestimate the power of the sea. And you know that, of course, more than any. But you have that great story in the book about the L.E. Kira off the coast of Baltimore, where you had a terrible experience, really. But tell us what happened.
0: Well, it links back to the Sphagnum Moss, where I understood, you know, parts of nature. But I had been heading out of Hoboland to go to on patrol, and I met most of the ship's company, and they said, I gave them the pre-brief, and I said, we're going to head west, and we're out for 3 weeks. And there was a request that, could we not see one important soccer match, which was between Aberdeen and Hearts? And I was a bit stupid, like Aberdeen and Hearts, you know, but I thought it was an important match. It actually wasn't. And they were pulling the wool over my eyes. And I turned to the exec and he gave me a wink because he knew it was. But I spoke to him and he said, listen, one of the lads, his 21st is today, and it would be really great for bonding if we could get him ashore. I said, okay, I'll run with the story. We'll get to Lawrence's Cove and we let him ashore. So as we headed west, and it was a beautiful day. The sky was blue. I remember the sea was flat calm, and I looked back as I left Roach's Point, and it was like a runway of just a straight wake behind me. In fact, I was going to call the book Wake, actually, at the beginning, because it was a wake of my career. But then my daughter said, Dad, they'll all call it Woke, and so I couldn't use it. So as we came towards Baltimore, a heavy swell was coming in with no wind, and I altered into Baltimore. I said, listen, we're not going to make it in time for the match except to go into Baltimore. And we anchored there on two anchors in a very tight anchorage. And I sat on the bridge, and one thing I had said to the crew can go ashore, but I will need my command team, the special sea duty personnel, to remain on board. And they knew the game. And my sense was things are changing slightly. And before I knew it, I was on the bridge. We had two anchors out. And it was like as if two worlds. I saw a black line coming from the west of Fastnet. And I had this beautiful world where I was in of clear, calm, sunny evening. And this black line came to me like a juggernaut. And it hit the ship. And the ship heeled over onto its side and started falling back on its two anchors. Still righted up, its two anchors went to long stay. And I just had enough time to say hands to emergency stations. And as I said that, the navigator jumped on the radar, the engineer to the combinators, and the exec to haul the anchors. But we were underway with no engines, falling back on rocks. And Paddy Harkins, I remember the navigator, 400 yards, sir, 400 yards, 300 yards. And we're waiting for the engines. These engines are 1,000 horsepower each. It takes 3 or 4 minutes to blow them through. And 100 yards, sir, we're about to go. And I just gave the order, brace, which means everybody hold on to something. This was a career-ending piece. And with that, the engine burst into life. And as it burst into life, I had to then go through a script. Paddy said, we have no water, but we still hadn't gone aground. And I went through the script slowly because I knew if I missed a mistake, I wouldn't clutch in properly. And then I used clutch in, sir, slow ahead. And I just went slow ahead. I could have gone, I wanted more power, but if I went more power, you do a thing called squat. You actually run the water from underneath the propellers and it will go aground. And we began to drive out. But in the process, we had hit a buoy, and that buoy had damaged a propeller, and I didn't realise it until 24 hours later. And that was two things out of that. First of all was, where did this storm come from? And that really kind of accelerated my thought about not just nature, but climate change. Mm-hmm. Where did the energy for this come from?
1: And you cursed Aberdeen and Hearts from that day on.
0: I did.
1: 21st and all the whole lot of
0: absolutely.
1: It.
0: Absolutely. And I have never seen what was special about that match, except... The ship's company had a good night because we couldn't get them back on board the ship.

0: nothing about it, I'm sure, until much
1: later.
0: We've heard a lot about the importance and the concerns around undersea cables and international communications. Are those fears very well founded, that we're vulnerable on that front, Mark?
2: Not just us. All countries are vulnerable on critical infrastructure. The Russian Federation has made it clear that they see it as a legitimate hybrid target. And now we see the need to invest. We have a trillion euros of business daily through the cables that are in our jurisdiction alone.
0: Mm-hmm.
2: That's keeping Europe connected with the US in terms of finance, in terms of services. It's just, it's the engine of commerce. So if they are targeted, and there is certainly evidence that the Russian Federation has been quite active in terms of surveillance, you probably have heard of the Antar in the Irish Sea, not necessarily dealing with cables, maybe interconnectors on energy, or other methodologies from the Russian Federation, I think we've got a concern. That's not to say that it isn't being taken seriously. It is being taken seriously by government. I think it's investing now in towed-array sonar for the naval service. And I see greater cohesion in bilateral and multilateral arrangements between other states. The common information sharing environment is now being more active to try and understand that no country on its own can provide for its own defence and security. But you do have to invest in capabilities that are specialised.
0: And people, and we don't have enough people in our naval service. We don't have enough vessels in our naval service.
2: I agree. And I don't pull my punches in the book. You know, I remember back, we had so many reviews, Claire. In my time, I'd say we went through 10 reviews of the Defence Forces, each slicing and dicing. And I remember once with a senior executive from Pricewaterhouse, and he came into me. I was a senior staff officer with the flag officer, and he was giving me the cold facts. And he says, when we took on this job, we thought there might be some low-hanging fruit, some efficiencies. There are none. But your problem is this. You have no friends in the army. You have no friends in the department. You have no friends in government. You're on your own. And it was a shocking pushback as an officer who was absolutely dedicated to his service.
0: What did that mean, that nobody cares?
2: Nobody cares. Nobody cares in terms of further investment. And I remember turning to Frank Lynch, and the easy thing was to go into despair. And I just said, sir, we'll try and do more with less. And in many ways, I talk about Carl Jung's shadow in the book. Carl Jung talks about a shadow that we all carry, you know, that's something that we need to face up to. And I think for decades afterwards, my shadow was always trying to do more no matter what. And we did in the Navy do more. We increased, I remember, patrol days after that report by 60%. And I remember a senior official saying, I'll believe it when I see it. We did it. And we got no investment for many years later. And still the investment is modest. So there is a critical need to invest seriously in our defence forces. I'm hearing some good sounds now that we're beginning to come to that point. But you're absolutely right. At the heart of any organisation are people. People must be valued, and people must be retained, and people must be developed. And it's an obligation on the organisation. And by the way, people in defence forces are a public good. They actually are an investment in the state architecture of intellectual capacity. So I used to often say, when somebody leaves the defence forces, leaves the Navy, we reinvest them back to society, very often to go and make very successful careers in other areas. So the investment in developing people within the defence forces shouldn't be seen as a cost. It should be seen as an investment in the state.
0: Well, Mark, thank you very much for speaking to us. Mark Mellett's book is called The Blue Heart, War, Climate and the Battle for the Ocean That Keeps Us Alive. Still to come on the show this morning, the US Defence Secretary Pete Hegseth says the public will be able to watch the execution of a former US Army major by firing squad. We'll be getting reaction to that after 11. Up next, though, all your sports news, including that Man City press conference, which is currently underway.
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0: 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Now it's time to preview the weekend sport. I'm joined by Off the Balls, Philip Egan. Now, just in the last couple of minutes, we were looking at the Man City boss, the new Man City boss, Enzo Maresca, giving his press conference ahead of the big match on Sunday against Liverpool. And of course, he was taking loads of questions on the guilty verdict. How did he handle them? Because when we were talking to John Bruin earlier, Phil, he was saying that he felt he would be better and have a cooler head than his predecessor, Pep Guardiola.
13: Yeah, I think he probably... That's exactly how it's going for him so far. Quite bullish, and said that he trusts the club. He was asked, would you have taken the job if you knew that they were guilty? And he said 110%, I trust the owners here. He also said, he was asked more questions. He said, look, we'll talk when we win the appeal. So very defiant in that. And somebody asked him as well, do you think the titles are tainted? He said, absolutely not. So mm-hmm. said things we expected, yeah. but I suppose it's about keeping your cool because it is a packed press conference. And obviously this is the start of it. Then obviously comes the big game on Sunday. By the way, Erling Haaland will be fit for that game. Liverpool have a few injury worries, but it is fitting that it's Liverpool that they're playing at Anfield. Because over the last decade, Pep Guardiola and Jurgen Klopp had that great rivalry. First time since 2015 that Klopp or Guardiola won't be involved in this fixture. And City obviously won 6 titles in the Premier League in that time under Pep Guardiola. They denied Liverpool so many, so the Liverpool fans will be out for blood.
0: I can't wait to see what the chant is going to be from the Liverpool fans, because you've got to expect there's going to be some coordination here and they'll come up with something, you know, that'll attempt to get under the skin of the
13: Absolutely.
0: Players.
13: Absolutely. And it'll add to the atmosphere. And Andoni Iraola has done okay as Liverpool manager, but if he was to win this game on Sunday, then the play, like Anfield, would be absolutely hopping. He hasn't won a league game at Anfield yet.
0: Mm-hmm. So that's the big one, is it, over the weekend?
13: That is the
0: big one.
13: We're
0: all looking towards.
13: Yeah, it'll be interesting. Manchester United play Tottenham tomorrow at Old Trafford, and United fans used to have a ticker in Old Trafford with the amount of years it's been since City last won a trophy. Now, apparently, they're going to reintroduce that because they are just saying that the trophies
0: are... You can write off all the trophies.
13: So, and obviously, that's an interesting game in itself because Michael Carrick was under pressure. Tottenham haven't won a league game. If they win at Old Trafford, then that noise ain't going away for Michael Carrick. But if Spurs lose again, then you kind of wonder, what are they doing?
0: And Arsenal, of course, had that speed bump before the international break, didn't they? But they're
13: back
0: now.
13: Seems so long
0: ago.
13: And Arteta signed his... We knew he'd signed the deal, but it was confirmed this week that he'd signed this new contract. So they're playing Leeds tomorrow.
0: Yeah, until 2030, which feels like ages away, but it's a 4-year deal, right?
13: Absolutely. And look, it'll be 20 and 30 in no time.
0: So they're at home to Leeds tomorrow. But again, there is a bit of pressure on him because they had that Brighton loss.
13: Yeah,
0: right?
13: it was an incredible result for Brighton. They have that ability to do that to teams. And look, I suppose if Arsenal win, they're right back in it. And before the international break, Manchester City obviously have been the story. They are top of the league.
0: Mm-hmm.
13: And I was at the Manchester Derby a few weeks ago, and the gulf in class in terms of... Both clubs bumped up their midfield in the summer, but Manchester City absolutely obliterated United in terms of what they spent on their midfield. And it showed that day. So this is why all the other clubs want to see City get punished, because they've been cheating the system for the last number of years.
0: Of course. The love story between Roy Keane then and his former manager, Alex Ferguson, is back on today,
13: yeah.
0: is it?
13: It certainly is, yeah. Well, obviously, Alex Ferguson is promoting his new book and talked in glowing terms about Roy Keane and that famous night in Turin in 1999. And Roy Keane isn't very comfortable when he's praised for that performance, because obviously he knew he was going to miss the final, and he dragged United by the scruff of the neck and got them into the final. But his mentality has always been, well, what was I meant to do? I was hardly going to give up just because I wasn't in.
0: Uh-huh.
13: So, yeah. Look, I don't know if they'll ever bury the hatchet.
0: They haven't spoken for years, though, have they? That's what we believe, anyway.
13: You just wonder, Gary Neville obviously does a podcast with Roy Keane. Gary Neville used to be the Manchester United captain. He'd be good friends with Alex Ferguson. Maybe he could be the peacemaker.
0: Could broker the deal. Well, I mean, this bodes well anyway, doesn't it? When someone is nice about you in their book.
13: Yeah.
0: You wouldn't pass them on the street, like.
13: No, well, I often wonder what they do if they see each other. They duck in behind something so they don't see each other.
0: What's happening in the League of Ireland then this weekend?
13: Okay, well, last night, Shamrock Rovers beat Drogheda 3-1. So they go back top. They're on 62 points. Bowes and Pats are both on 59 now. They've all got 4 games left. Big game on Monday. It's Rovers against Bowes. Now, Bowes are in action tonight in the first of the FAI Cup semi-finals. They play Waterford. Waterford, before the break, were unbeaten in 13, but then they lost to Shamrock Rovers. But it's not an easy game for Bowes, who, as things stand, are on course for the double. Then the other semi-final is tomorrow. It's Galway against Derry City. Both games are on off the ball. Derry City have had such turmoil on and off the pitch. They obviously signed James McLean, who was meant to be coming home, hasn't worked out. He's hit out at them. He released a statement during the week. He said he's fit and available. He won't be involved. They obviously redeveloped they resurfaced the pitch at the Brandywell. But if they actually won the cup and finished fourth, it would be a really good season. Obviously, I've only mentioned the fact that they replaced their manager as well. So they're the two cup semi-finals. Obviously, a big game about to kick off in just over an hour. Ireland against Kazakhstan, World Cup playoff semi-final. Team is just in, and Courtney Brosnan will captain the team in the absence of Katie McCabe. She's suspended. Sinead Hopcroft is on the bench. She is one of the new faces in the squad. And the Ireland under-21s, who did so well to get a playoff, have been drawn against Finland, which will be next month. They were in the same group as Spain. So I'd say both teams are happy enough with that. And obviously, the URC kind of steps it up this weekend with the first Interpro of the season between Ulster and Munster tomorrow. And Leinster are back at the RDS tomorrow, and Connacht are away to Glasgow.
0: Great, tonight. Phil. You covered it all. And the best of luck to the Ireland women's team as they face Kazakhstan in the next hour. And we hope that they get all the way to Brazil in next summer. All right, that's it. We're coming up to the news after this break.
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24: Good morning. The trial continues today of a man who is accused of murdering his parents and younger brother. 32-year-old Robert O'Connor accepts that he caused his family's deaths, but has pleaded not guilty to murder by reason of insanity. The jury heard the opening address from the prosecution yesterday. News Talk's courts correspondent Frank Graney outlined some of what was said.
25: He claims there had been an argument at the house about his drug use, that his parents had wanted him to stop taking cocaine. He didn't want to stop taking drugs. And he also spoke about seeing his father's reflection in his mother's face, claimed his brother's eye iPad was somehow affecting his reality, and he told Gardaí during his Gardaí interviews he was sorry for killing his mother but not his father or his brother.
24: The public expenditure minister is facing renewed criticism from secondary school teachers. The ASTI says this week's budget announcement won't do enough to support teachers struggling with the rising cost of living. The union says planned strike action will go ahead next Wednesday and again on the 21st of October unless the government provides assurances on pay rises. An investigation's continuing into criminal damage at a home in Limerick this week. UL has appealed to those involved to come forward after a house in College Court in Castletroy was destroyed. Online videos show a group of young people damaging the property, which was recently bought for €500,000 and has since been boarded up. Limerick journalist David Raleigh says it hasn't yet been confirmed if the young people are students.
26: It is suspected that these young adults in the videos are maybe UL students. The university itself has come out and said it has yet to confirm the identities of the people who feature in these videos. You have a Garda investigation into what they say is a burglary and criminal damage, and you also have UL's own internal investigation.
24: And 3.3 million passengers travelled through Dublin Airport in September, just shy of 29 million people passed through the doors during the first 9 months of the year, up 4% on 2025. The most popular routes in September were Heathrow, Amsterdam, Manchester and Malaga. That's it for now. More at 12.
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33: Good morning, I'm Cameron Hill. The Republic of Ireland play Kazakhstan in the first leg of their World Cup playoff semi-final this afternoon. Katie McCabe, Denise O'Sullivan and Marissa Shiva are among the players unavailable to manager Carla Ward for the away fixture. So Jamie Finn, Abby Larkin and Jesse Stapleton come into the starting side today. Kickoff in Astana is at 12 o'clock Irish time. The men's under-21s, meanwhile, have been drawn to face Finland in a playoff to reach next year's Euros. Jim Crawford's side will be away for the first leg of that tie. First of this weekend's FAI Cup semi-finals is down for decision tonight. Seven-time winners Bohemians are at home to Waterford with kick-off at Dalymount Park at 7.45, while at the same time Sligo Rovers could be condemned to relegation tonight in the League of Ireland Men's Premier Division. The league's bottom side are away to Shelburne, where defeat will see them return to the First Division for the first time since 2005. To hear live commentary of both of this weekend's FAI Cup semi-finals, download the Go Loud app now.
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24: Rain clearing to the southeast, sunny spells and scattered showers will follow for the rest of the day. Highest temperatures of 14 degrees. And now you're up to date on News Talk.
0: Daniel, thank you very much. You're welcome back to the programme. You're listening to the Claire Byrne Show on News Talk. Coming up this hour, we debrief the stories of the week, including the verdict on Budget 2027.
35: No one budget can achieve all the things that a government wants, but it can set us on a path, a trajectory, a way forward. 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
0: And? Treachery continues as we parse last night's episode of Celebrity Traitors. 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Well, the US Secretary of War, Pete Hegseth, has said an upcoming firing squad execution will be live streamed. A former army major who killed 13 people in a mass shooting will be killed by firing squad in December. Let's take a listen to Pete Hegseth talking about it.
2: Army major betrays his country, radical Islamist, kills a bunch of Americans at Fort Hood. Of course we're going to do it at Fort Hood. We're going to do it on a Thursday. We're going to do it at 1 o'clock, which is when he did it. And it's going to be soldiers with rifles executing the firing squad. And we'll make sure that people are able to watch it, that it's public, because people need to understand that this is there's serious consequences for these types of things.
0: Well, this comes after the failed execution of Krista Pike last week. I'm joined now by human rights lawyer and campaigner Nolene Blackwell and chair of Democrats Abroad Ireland, Ryan Friesen. And you're both welcome to the programme. Nolene, this hasn't happened. We haven't had a public execution in the United States since 1936. What's your reaction to what Pete Hegseth had to say?
3: So it's bad. You know, the death penalty itself is a very contested area. From a human rights perspective, there is no justification for it. It is happening in various countries around the world, not in Europe, not in parts of Asia, but it is happening. And when it is happening, what is happening is the carrying out of a sentence that a person should be killed. That's the sentence that is provided in US law, and that's what's proposed. Now, the way that it is proposed by Pete Hegseth, by firing squad, risks not only hopefully will carry out the sentence, but risks carrying it out in a way that is not compliant with the rule of law, that is violent, that is painful, and that is uncertain. And the thought of having that live streamed so that the execution not just takes place, but is seen as some form of public entertainment or public revenge, not only takes away every shred of dignity that a person is entitled to retain, even where they've committed terrible crimes, but it sets up executions as trivialized events which are there for entertainment. It's not for public witness. Public witness is important at these things in the public interest. This is not in the public interest. Mm-hmm. This is to demonstrate hate and revenge and ghoulish entertainment.
0: So talk to me about the rights that one should retain even if you have been sentenced to death in a country that still allows that penalty. What are your rights?
3: Your rights are to be treated in a humane way, if I was to sum it up, Claire. That's what the core thing is, that you are still talking about a human being who is to be sentenced to death. And the taking of a life is a very problematic way of effectively sentencing somebody. But as it is permitted by law in parts of the United States right now, the person still is entitled to retain their own dignity and not to be treated cruelly or in an inhuman way. And you mentioned the Krista Pike one there as well. And you look at the cruelty that was involved in doubly dosing the woman and inflicting severe burns on her, what damage we don't actually know, in a case where the medical team knew that there was a risk of extreme pain. So it's just like, it is of course something that people will say, well, they took life and therefore they don't deserve life. That's not the argument just here now, although I would make that argument, mm-hmm. that it is also not a deterrent or anything like that. And lots of victims don't want it. But people retain other rights to the time of their death, their right to be treated humanely, their right to their own dignity. And the talk of Pete Hegseth in this way makes it clear that it is to be revenge, that it is to be humiliation of a person, as well as a very cruel way of doing it. Surely that's not what a state wants, but there you are. That's the way it sounds.
0: Well, Noreen, stay with us because I want to bring Ryan in at this point. Ryan Friesian, who's chair of Democrats Abroad Ireland. How do you feel about the United States potentially now in December hosting a public execution of an individual for the first time in 90 years?
4: Hi, Claire, thanks. I really agree with most of what Noreen was saying. And I would just add that personally, I find the situation that the Secretary of War has brought up as hideous and grotesque. Now, there are legal questions here that I think, you know, I can't answer, but it is something that he can do. The question, I think, is it something that we want him to do? It's performative. He's bringing back Caesar's Roman circus. And just to add to what Nalin said is, it's incomprehensible that we would put this out there for the public to view in this way.
0: Mm-hmm. But do you think that there are those who support Pete Hegseth in his desire to do this? Because clearly, and we know this from this administration, and this is how Donald Trump operates, he likes to please those who vote for him and who support him. Do you believe that there is a large cohort out there who would welcome this?
4: I think there's definitely a cohort that would. I don't believe that it's a large cohort. I think that that Hegseth is doing what he was brought in to do. So, you know, I don't absolve him of any blame in this situation, but this is really coming from the top, and it wouldn't happen if it wasn't approved from the top. So him getting changed his name from Secretary of Defense to Secretary of War is, he's just carrying out what his new job title is, and he's turning everything into a warlike situation.
0: Well, we have a listener here who says that this is barbaric by Hegseth. However, I must say I find it bizarre that we never see similar media criticism of Iran or Saudi Arabia, where people are regularly executed for things like speaking against the regime or for being gay, etc. Why the double standard? I think it's taken as a given that we would condemn those things, Ryan. Do you think that, though, when it comes to America's place in the world, that if you begin to do this, to have public executions, that people will start to question your role, the traditional role of America internationally as the world's policeman, if you're doing this back at home?
4: Sadly, we're far down that road. We've already gone there. We've lost so much credibility. This is another piece of hay on the camel's back, another piece of straw on the camel's back. It's just more of the same.
0: The ethics of the public broadcast of this, Noreen, I mean, does this mean that our children will be able to log on and watch this? It does. I mean, I see New Zealand has already said, look, there's no way to stop this, that we'll all have access to it.
3: Yeah, I do think that social media platforms and platforms that we do have some control over have to be really clear that this is gratuitous violence, and that they're not only the killing, but also the risk of severe violence and harm in the killing. So the social media companies need to take, and others who can control their content, need to take extraordinarily clear steps to ensure that vulnerable people, including children, do not have access to this content. Now, whether they will do that or not is another thing, but it is a real danger that this will just go out around the world. I mean, even public executions before used to be just around a group of people who were in the space that the execution was taking place. This takes it to a whole new level of dehumanizing a human being, disrespecting the rule of law, and disrespecting what sentencing is supposed to do. Sentencing and the law is supposed to be about protecting the public, and it's supposed to be sometimes about rehabilitating somebody, but it is also about people having to pay a fair price for their crime.
0: Okay,
3: the crimes, that's not what's been on offer here.
0: Well, Noreen, I have people getting in touch with us this morning asking, what about the dignity of the victims? did the criminals consider their human rights? And just one more before 100%. You respond to that. What about the innocent victims' families? There's absolutely no talk of them. He killed so many people. Why should he be given more than what the victims were allowed?
3: Yeah, so that of course comes up all the time, and it's a really important point. And the research done with victims shows that some victims are clear that they do want executions to happen. Indeed, I remember Helen Prejean, who's a campaigner in the United States against the death penalty for many years, speaking to somebody where a man said afterwards to her that the convicted person didn't fry long enough, you know. So there was a real revenge by some victims. But many victims get no pleasure out of it, get no satisfaction out of it, get no closure out of it. So the sentence is the imprisonment for years and then the killing. That's the sentence. The sentence does not include cruel and inhuman treatment of the human being. Undoubtedly, but you're not doing anything for the victims by reducing the court process to a public spectacle. That is just not going to help victims in any way whatsoever. In fact, the publicization of it in this way could draw attention that victims, and many victims, do not want attention drawn to themselves and their families. Again, the person who is killed also has families, draws attention to that in a way that is absolutely unprecedented, and it is just gross. It is so far from what sentencing and even the death penalty wasn't meant for that. Now, I do agree with your texter who came in earlier as well, Claire, and said Iran and Saudi Arabia. In Iran, the number of killings, the death penalty has been imposed in 2025 over 2,000 times. Uh-huh. Like, it's only a fraction of that in the United States. That is very, very wrong indeed. And we should not be condoning that either. So if we were to have the debate on the death penalty, it would be a different debate and much longer than this one. This is about how is the death penalty sentence being degraded by the way in which it is happening in the United States at the moment.
0: Ryan, do you have a view about what should happen with Krista Pike now?
4: I've been thinking about it all morning and really since it's happened, because I'm trying to imagine how we're in the situation where the state tried to kill someone, didn't do it, and then medical personnel were responsible to come in and perform life-saving treatment to keep her alive. And now she might have to be faced with being killed by the state again. This embodies the unusual component of the cruel and unusual part of how we execute these sentences in the U.S. It is so bizarre because it lacks that certainty that is even a possibility. It creates this horrible situation where you can't even imagine what this could be like. And to the point of for the families or the families of the victims, I don't blame any of them for wanting these things to happen because we can't imagine it until we're in those situations. Mm-hmm. But as a society, I think that's the question that we're having to ask in both of these cases. Is what do we want? How do we want these things to happen? Not as personal, because the personal side is varied by every individual person. But as a society, what do we want to do here?
0: All right, we will leave that one there for now. Ryan Friesen and Nolene Blackwell, thank you both for joining us. And thank you for all of your messages as well, which have come in on 087 1400 106. Still to come on the show this morning, we're going to debrief the big news stories of the week. And up next, who was kicked off Celebrity Traitors last night?
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0: Now, time to tell you about this great competition that we're running across this fortnight. 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We're going to announce one finalist each day next week here on The Clare Byrne Show, one of whom will win the amazing overall prize. But that's not all, because each runner-up will also receive a two-night stay at the K Club with dinner included on one of the evenings. So newstalk.com/competitions, that's where you need to go to enter. Of the celebrity traitors on the BBC last night, Richard E. Grant was banished. He told them all he was a traitor after all. But some of the sneakier ones are hanging in there, silently lurking with murderous intent. Melanie Finn from the Irish Independent has been following it all for us. Hello.
1: Hi, how are you doing, Claire?
0: Still great, isn't it?
1: It's brilliant, yeah. Yes. The most unsurprising result in any episode of The Traitors, the man who outed himself as a traitor was in fact banished last night. And he called himself, as he was exiting, he said, an unfaithful traitor, and a great description, he checkmated himself.
0: He did.
1: I felt kind of sorry for him, Claire, and I'll tell you why, because he went on the show originally because of the advice given to him by his late wife. And she said, try and find a little bit of happiness in each day. And he said, I found bucket loads by being on the show. But they had to boot him off. Like, he said, I am a traitor twice, not once, but twice.
0: The show's producers played it quite well, though, in that going into last night, we weren't quite sure whether they would all vote him off or not. You know, we half wondered whether he might be able to get through that round table.
1: Oh, they played a blinder because there was still, like, I don't know, and we would love to see him in it because he's Richard E. Grant, and I'm sure they would have loved to have got more value from their money.
0: Yes.
1: So we saw only four people out of the 20 not voting for him. And one of those was Mayala, who went last night, of course. So she kind of got dipped into what happened with him. But I'm going to say something controversial here. I'm kind of glad when I see the larger, more outspoken characters, like the bigger names, go earlier on. And I'll tell you why. I think it gives the younger ones and the quieter ones a time to shine. You know, we've got all these brilliant names we've never seen before. Like Richard E. Grant, he's had an amazing career, 5 decades long. Like, shuffle off now and give the younger ones a go. Do you know what I mean?
0: You want to give them a chance.
1: Because
0: I'm dying to talk to you about Joanne McNally, because she hilariously is getting everything wrong. Like, she believed Richard was a faithful 100%. Now she thinks it's Jerry Hall.
1: It was so funny. Yeah, she was like honed in on Jerry Hall for like absolutely no reason, voted for her last night. But then we also saw her clocking Hannah straight away when she sat down for breakfast.
0: I do think Hannah's being quite obvious, though.
1: She is, of course, so nervous. She is, of course. I think the Faithfuls lost a really strong competitor with Hannah, with Professor Fry, the mathematician, because she is so calculating and she is so strategic. I think she also has one of those, unfortunately, transparent faces, as someone who has one, where like every single emotion is just writ large.
0: Yeah.
1: On your features.
0: She was a really useful faithful. Did you hear her telling Joe Lysa that she had a spreadsheet?
1: Of course she does.
0: She had all of the different combinations.
1: She probably reads it to go to sleep at night.
0: I know. So that would have been great for them to have. And now she's on the other side. Yes. And she's very uncomfortable as a traitor.
1: She is. And she also had a bit of heat on her, because I was expecting her to sit down to breakfast going, you know, with some amazing theory as to how she had survived when it was down to her and Jerry over who would be murdered. Mm-hmm. And she just sat down and was like, nothing happened last night. And I was kind of waiting for like this really strategic theory to drop. And then she just kept on eating breakfast, because thankfully, Jerry Hall took all the attention away from Hannah with her performative.
0: Let's talk about Richard.
1: Yeah.
0: So I can understand really why so Joanne McNally went for Jerry, or thinks it is Jerry. But I do think Hannah's being very obvious. And Miranda actually has clocked that in a clever and considered way, in that she said something has changed with Hannah.
1: Miranda's,
0: that's all you need.
1: I'm loving Miranda Hart. Like, she's getting a lot more airtime now. She's coming up with the theories. Like, she did a skit on Instagram this week where she, like, do you remember the mud moustache?
0: Yes.
1: Last week. She replayed that and she's like, I'm transforming into the mad old aunt far earlier than I expected. I'm loving her theories, you know, Mrs. Marple, eat your heart out. And I think she's well on the money. Like, she's far smarter than she's letting on. And now we're getting all these kind of calls for a Miranda and a reboot from the fans of the show. I think she'll go far in the competition. Mm-hmm. unless she proves too much of a threat to the traitors. But I also feel the traitors are a little all over the shop in terms of strategy. You know, why did James Acaster vote for Michael last night, for example?
0: Yeah, I think maybe they're just not cohesive enough yet because they're not settled and they don't know each other well enough.
1: Yeah.
0: And there's been a lot of changes in the traitors, so
1: 100%.
0: It can be tricky for them to find their groove.
1: Mm.
0: The challenge was interesting last night in that there was... it was trickier than it normally is. So there was a lot of pressure put on the faithfuls around who gets the shield, who doesn't get the shield. Do you give the two back at the end in order to get the money? Mm. I like that.
1: I do, yeah. Well, I like the amount of money that they're putting into these tasks, you know. As we said previously, it does put the RT1 in the halfpenny shade, but like huge budgets, you're going to be doing that. But also the thing with the shields, I think, was what ultimately led to Myhalla being banished last night, because she played a faithful game and that was her downfall, because she's like, I think you need it more than me. Oh no, go on, you can have it. Okay, I'm going to take it and put it in my sock. And then when there was the big pause because they needed the two shields to get the money, she offered it up, which was a faithful thing to do, but it ultimately led to her being banished because they were able to turn around and be like, well, why did you, maybe it's because you don't really need it, you know, and then they all voted for her. And I thought her elimination was kind of sadder nearly than Richard's, because she's like, I love you all, you know, but I'm a faithful.
0: Yeah, she was doing her best.
1: And they felt really bad about
0: it. God bless her.
1: I have to talk about Joanne McNally's reaction when Richard E. Grant was banished and she was defending, it can't be Richard. And she just turned around and she's like, this is me with men the whole time. Like, I always believe them.
0: Yes.
1: It was brilliant.
0: I'm delighted that that line was left in, because I want to see more of Joanne and her funny bones.
1: I have no inside intel here, but I feel in my bones that she might go far.
0: Really?
1: Maybe to the midway point.
0: Well, I was going to ask you, who do you think? Who's the one you're most impressed with?
1: Miranda, I think. Miranda and Joanne. Joanne called Hannah straight away.
0: I think they'll take Miranda out.
1: I think so. But I don't know. It's you have to play the long game with the traitors. You know, you have to sit back and watch, but also be watching other people and also be not making yourself too much of a threat, but also be contributing enough at the round tables so people don't think you're a traitor. I could never do it.
0: Stay quiet and don't be speculating about who the traitors are, because they'll find you.
1: Hide in plain sight. This could be your strategy for celeb traitors.
0: I think Maya is one to watch.
1: Mm,
0: she is a traitor. But she's good at it, isn't she?
1: I think it's because she's so stunning. People get distracted by her good looks, you know, and underneath it all, she's scheming. There's a big brain there, you know, plotting away. I think she's going to go really far. She also is popular in the castle because it is a popularity contest. She's made allegiances there and she is strategic in how she is playing the game.
0: But also because she's been a traitor from the start, she's comfortable now in the role.
1: She is
0: comfortable with just pretending to be a faithful. It doesn't bother her. She doesn't have the anxiety that you see James and Hannah have.
1: Oh yeah, absolutely, because she's never played the game as a faithful. She's always been a traitor, so she has her traitor hat on from the start, and that dictates all her interactions with the other players. So I think she's going to do great.
0: Angela Monaghan thinks that Miranda is without a doubt the dark horse. We love her.
1: You're right, Angela. I love her too.
0: All right, who do you think they're going to murder?
1: I would murder either Bella or the young guy whose name I've forgotten.
0: Yeah.
1: Bosch, is it? Bish,
0: oh,
1: Bosch.
0: Bash.
1: Bash. Bash, Bash. I wouldn't take out James Blunt because they need Captain Blunt for the challenges.
0: Mm-hmm.
1: He's like the military man there. You know, he's organising them all.
0: Yeah, I think it's Bella. I think they feel threatened by Bella.
1: I think Bella, absolutely.
0: All right, we will speak again as the series continues. Melanie Finn from the Irish Independent. Andrea Gilligan has popped into the studio to say hello and tell us what's coming up on Lunchtime Live.
17: Pretty just an incredible and unfortunate story in County Cork. The family of a Cork man on holidays in Greece, Clare, about 4 weeks ago, unfortunately struck by a car while he was on holidays, but his family are trying to get him back home now for medical treatment, and the difficulties and complexities of trying to navigate that process, I'm sure some of our listeners unfortunately have maybe gone through that over the years, so we're going to be talking to his family, and perhaps if our listeners have any advice on how to navigate that, do let us know. 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Catching those key sports moments that we love, that's this week's Ask Me Anything. The world is sports photography. James Crombie is going to be with us, sports photographer, today.
0: Can you imagine the pressure of that?
17: Oh my. Well, talk
0: about... You missed it. You missed the moment.
17: I know. If you, like, even sneezed, blinked for half a second. Like, you quite literally have a front row seat to the biggest sports moments in the world, you know, and just knowing when to catch that, you know, to snap that moment. And it's going to be fantastic. I'm really looking forward to chatting to James and the show. 087 1400 106 is the number. Please get your voice notes in. And I'm looking from afar here at your little side notes, scribbles on the side of your brief.
0: My doodles.
17: How is your handwriting? Because mine's atrocious.
0: Not great, I would say. I find it hard to write a lot. Like, I do take a lot of notes, but I think my writing deteriorates after probably three sentences.
17: Angelina Jolie has sort of exposed her own messy handwriting online, a card that she had written, and she put a photograph up of it on social media, and she's got an awful lot of backlash over the state of her handwriting. But sure, we're all kind of guilty of this.
0: I remember a teacher once told me that my handwriting was like birds' footprints.
17: Oh God,
0: that's not good. I think that means not great.
17: Not great. Yeah, well, I know, and I think it just did with phones and everything. It's got so much worse. But we're going to be talking about what our handwriting says about us on the show after one today.
0: Good stuff. Looking forward to it. That's Lunchtime Live coming up at midday with Andrea Gilligan. Coming up next here, we're going to debrief the week.

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15: 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Now it's time for the debrief. We're going to look back on some of the big stories of the week. Today I'm joined in the studio by BBC Dublin correspondent Gabby Agatha-Skaithe, columnist and author Carl Kinsella is here and journalist and consumer columnist with the Irish Examiner, Katrina Redmond. Hello to you all. You're very welcome. So we'll start with the budget because it was the big news story of the week. What's the overview the morning after the night before, if you like? Katrina, maybe I'll start with you because you've done a lot of work on this. How do you think it was received?
16: Pretty poorly, I think, from the average consumer on the ground. I think most people are very, very disappointed. But I also think that if we weren't caught between these two stools of cost of living plus the cost of energy, that actually it wouldn't be a terrible budget. But the fact that all of the savings that people are going to make now as a consequence

0: consequence, the budget will already be swallowed up before they get to January. Mm-hmm. Like, if we take a look at the cost of living, the rate of inflation, the rate of energy prices, any savings they might make will all be gone come January.
1: Yeah, I just don't know whether, and Cormac Lucy said this during the week, whether we should be relying on the budget to change our lives. Carl, what do you think?
2: Yeah, absolutely. I was thinking, you know, as I listened to you intro the cash machine there, like €312,000, that feels like a bigger financial story to me than a lot of the budget. You know what I mean? I think that we probably have almost moved past the need for a budget day. I was actually reading earlier on the analysis of the Parliamentary Budget Office that the difference that this will make to the average household is a 0.3% increase in income, which is really, I mean, it's as close to zero as you can mathematically mm-hmm. get almost. So I think that you're right that people, there's all this attention and all this furore over the budget. And of course, you know, the Minister for Finance gets to make a speech. And there's, I think, a lot of the concerns annually tend to get absorbed into the budget that we can't do this at this time or that at that time because we're waiting for the budget. But in actual fact, when we get to budget time, the difference, you know, as Katrina says, the difference to the average household is so minuscule. We're still looking at poverty rates that will be no lower than in 2024. So ultimately, has this budget affected people's lives positively? Maybe in very small piecemeal sort of makeshift ways. But as far as anyone hoping for their life to change as a result of the budget, I mean, no.
1: Well, if you have two children in creche, though, from next September, that's going to be a substantial difference, isn't it, Katrina?
0: Yeah, so it will be capped at €550. But in saying that, they've got to wait until they get to September.
1: I know, it's a long time away, isn't it?
0: There's huge, huge capacity issues in childcare at the moment. Anybody who has small kids knows how difficult it is to get your child into a creche, to get your child into full-time childcare. So yes, it will be capped, but that depends on getting your child that space. Mm-hmm. So I'm not sure. I think it's kind of cold comfort. I mean, there's an awful lot up in the air, and getting your child that space really depends on not just capacity, but also staff. Like, they're really, really poorly paid. Like, an awful lot of childcare staff are on minimum wage. And yes, minimum wage is going to go up. They're very generous of the government to offer that out. Government don't have to pay minimum wage.
1: Yeah, and they also have to go. Most of them are really highly educated now, mm-hmm. you know, and the call is there for them to be treated and paid in the same way that teachers are in this country, which, as the thing gets funded more and more by the state, you have to imagine that those calls will grow louder, Gabby. But just your response and reaction, firstly, to the budget, and how do you think the government did? Mark their card for us.
3: Yeah, and of course, it's not all childcare, it's the ones that have the core funding in place already. That's where you have to get your children into. Look, I think overall, Fionnuala Sheehan made the point during the week, the government has to spend €10 billion just to basically keep standing still and to deliver on some of those basic programme for government commitments that are already in place. That's a lot of money objectively. I mean, we're not talking about an austerity budget where they're cutting left and right. They're trying to give money away. Are they giving as much money away as they were 3 years ago when they were doing quadruple child benefit payments and so on? No, they aren't. I think people will miss, of course, the energy credits. They were so, so popular. And certainly I miss it. But then do I need it, I think, is the question. Certainly, I think when it comes to, you know, you're €50, you're €100 off the electricity bill. It was such a popular measure. And I don't understand why government could have not said, okay, we've brought it in universally. Let's take the time now to work with Revenue and the Department of Social Protection, if needs be, and figure out a way to target it so only the people who really need it get it. Because the argument against them is, well, they're too universal and they're not, you know, it's not fair to give them to everybody. Another thing that caught my eye is, of course, housing in the budget as well, and the rent a room proposal. So, of course, if you rent a room in your house, it's €40,000 that you can get tax-free every single year. That's being bumped up to €16,000. Now, the landlords groups were out saying the budget doesn't do enough for landlords. So if the argument is that if you're actually not now going to get €14,000, you're going to get €16,000, that's for renting out a room in your house to probably a student who's there for 9 months of the year. So you're divvying out that €14,000 across 9 months of the year. If they're there for 5 days a week, if they're in college, like, how high are the rents that we're expecting students to pay? And that's been pushed up to now €16,000, because of course, why wouldn't the homeowner say, well, I can get €14,000, but now I can get €16,000.
1: Tax-free.
3: And of course, the help to buy as well. We've heard so much talk about how much it does to contribute to pushing up house prices. The state has spent over €1 billion at it, at least, if not 1.5. That's being pushed up to €35,000. The argument that's been made for opposition politicians is that it helps people just buy a bigger house. Mm-hmm.
1: I wanted to just turn to the story that we covered in the last a little while on the programme about this public execution that we're expecting now in the United States. So the Secretary of War, Pete Hegseth, said that the man who has been found guilty of killing 13 people at Fort Hood will be publicly executed in December in the United States, and that we will all be able to watch it. How do you feel about it, Carl?
2: Well, I think it's draconian beyond belief. I think it is, I suppose, the culmination of what has been ultimately a very well signposted path down the road to abomination, really. You know, I think Pete Hegseth, you know, as you call him, the Secretary of War, they changed the name of that department. It was formerly the Department of Defense, now it's the Department of War. You know, he has, you know, this is not the only sort of offense he's committed, really, in the sense of he has blocked the promotions and hirings of black generals. He has talked about needing testosterone testing for the soldiers. I think it speaks to a worldview that is, you know, draconian is probably too kind a word for it. Like, it's a level of cruelty and performative cruelty that is very hard to, I think, stomach for any right-thinking person. And surely there must be questions raised on a regulatory level. You know, if this is going to be live streamed, which is their intention, is it going to be live streamed in Ireland? You know, surely we have, you know, if we have any kind of obscenity law, surely that would cover the killing of a person.
1: I don't see how you stop it. I don't see how you'll stop access to it.
3: Well, social media platforms cannot be allowing this to be live streamed on their
1: I don't know how the authorities in New Zealand have managed to examine this so quickly, but they've been out this morning to say they feel they can't do anything to stop people watching this, which means that if that is true, you won't be able to stop your 10-year-old from watching.
3: Also, if you look at social media now, I mean, the amount of horrendous stuff on there, and of course, people take stuff down, but it's too late. The moderators of the social media platforms, I would say, well, I mean, it's medieval stuff, and I find it hard to see that it'll actually happen.
2: What I'm curious about is, will the likes of Pete Hegseth, or indeed Donald Trump, will they watch it? And will they watch it as part of a performance or a pageant, if you understand what I mean? You know, will they be in an audience? Will they be in sort of the bleachers watching it? You know, I think it's... you know, I think it's fair to say that this will be subject to legal challenge, and some human rights group in the United States will challenge this, and presumably the lawyers of the guilty man will challenge this. Mm-hmm. So I suppose there's maybe question marks over whether it would go ahead, but I think the intention behind it, I think it's, as I say, it speaks to a level of cruelty that I think is probably unprecedented in sort of mainstream Western politics, and it's pretty horrifying vista, I think.
1: Yeah. There are people who agree with it, though. Like, we'll get the messages in, and when we talked about it earlier, we got messages in about, what about the innocent families of the victims? You know, the 13 people that he killed, he's an awful person, why should he be given more than the victims were allowed? But that is a descent into something that we need to ask ourselves, whether, you know, do we want to go there?
0: Well, we also have to be mindful of young people and people who are vulnerable. Like, this will re-traumatise people. We have to protect our young people from content like this. You know, this has been public. There have been public executions and publicly screened executions in and around the Middle East over the last several years, and that has been broadcast by the state. But it is Orwellian, or if you want to call it, the Hunger Gamification of the US. Like, this is, everything is being live streamed. You know, this is what you're going to see. Is it acceptable to us in society? Certainly not to me. I mean, I find it completely unacceptable to the level at which I may have to consider turning off internet access in the house and removing phones while it's being broadcast, mm-hmm. for fear that one of the young people in my house might come across it accidentally on social media, which is something that all parents have legitimate concerns about, regardless of whether it is, I mean, I'm half laughing. Like, a live streamed execution. It sounds ridiculous, but this is what we're facing.
1: Well, people will remember how we felt back when Al-Qaeda were doing this. Mm-hmm. You know, the international revulsion when it happened then. Now we're talking about the United States doing it. It just is an extraordinary
3: orchestrating
1: turnaround.
3: Orchestrating it. And of course, if it is live streamed, sure, it's going to be clipped and it's going to be used by many media networks, do you know what I mean, across the world and across America. It's just, it's almost hard to believe, mm-hmm. isn't it?
1: To lighter fare now, because we were talking during the week about poor old Tom Cruise and Digger, which some people love, but most people apparently hate, and it's considered to be a flop and a turkey and all that. We wanted to ask you, what's your favourite flop movie? So the movie that everybody else didn't like and you did. Who wants to kick us off?
3: So I had to do a lot of research about this because the obvious answer is The Shawshank Redemption.
1: That's the easy one.
3: It's on my list of movies to watch. I haven't seen it yet. But look, I had to go through the big Wikipedia list, and there was a film on there from 2017 directed by Darren Aronofsky, who directed Black Swan, called Mother. It's got Jennifer Lawrence in it. It's like a psycho thriller. It's an indie film that traumatized me afterwards and I was sobbing in the cinema. That doesn't stop it from being a good film. Would I watch it again? No. But it evokes emotions and it was very well made. And I thought it was excellent in its own right. And apparently it flopped the opening weekend.
1: Okay, so Mother is your one. Carl?
2: Well, I can stand up for Digger. I saw Digger yesterday and I actually thought it was fantastic. I thought it was really good. I think the trailer probably does it a disservice, which I think that maybe is why it has flopped to the box office. But another thing is that, kind of similar to the same director, Alejandro Iñárritu, he did Birdman, which is a movie about a play within
3: fantastic
2: a movie.
3: Film.
2: Yeah, fantastic film. And I think if you like that, you'll really like Digger. I think that the trailer doesn't do a service to like how complex and nuanced this film is, and like it's also just like a laundry list of like really beloved character actors. So like if you go into it not really knowing anything about it, you'll enjoy kind of minute by minute. You'll be like, oh, this guy's in it, you know.
1: Yeah. So you're on Team Digger.
2: I'm Team Digger in a big way. I'm a big Tom Cruise apologist, I would say, in general.
1: That's an item for another day.
2: Yes,
1: isn't
2: it? We'll come back to that, I'm sure.
1: What about you, Katrina?
0: It's a little bit less cerebral. I also took a look at that list, and it is a movie called Onward, which is made by Disney, and all Disney cartoons, animations deal with death, but this one in particular deals with grief through the eyes of two elves, two brothers who travel in a camper van. Sounds ludicrous. I, like you, Gabby, was bawling my eyes out by the end of the film. My kids are looking at me going, what is up with you? But it's actually a beautiful journey through dealing with grief over the loss of their father.
1: Did it flop?
0: Yeah, completely flopped.
3: On the list.
0: It is on Disney Online if anybody wants to watch it, and I highly recommend it. Like, it actually is a beautiful, beautiful movie.
1: Aww. I get really suspicious when we hear Tom Cruise flop in these headlines, because I just wonder sometimes, is it a marketing tool? Could it be a marketing tool, or am I just too cynical?
3: Well, he's also saying, look, I don't make films for them to do well at the box office. I mean, when you
1: look
3: at...
1: Yes, he does.
2: Yeah, he definitely does. And I think it's almost kind of heartbreaking, right? Because this is the first film he's done in so long where the promo material doesn't involve him like jumping out of a plane. And now I'm kind of worried that he thinks that that's what he needs to do. Like, if he's not torturing himself for us, then we're not going to go see it. But honestly, his performance is top. And like, Tom Cruise, you know, as an actor, has always been brilliant. Like A Few Good Men, like Top Gun. Like, he's always been
3: Here's
2: so good.
3: Here's the apologist coming now.
2: He really delivers in this film. And it's not just like, so I'm from Firhouse, which is the European home of Scientology, but that's not why I am
3: that's
2: Tom
3: the
2: Cruise apologist.
3: That's
2: simply
3: have.
2: A coincidence.
1: You are a huge Tom Cruise fan. I think we've established that, Carl. I'm delighted that we have.
2: Yeah.
1: Carl Kinsella, Katrina Redmond and Gabby Gadapaskaita, thank you very much for joining us on the programme. A couple of other flops that people liked: Kevin Costner's Waterworld and The Three Amigos. Listeners getting in touch to say they love them. If you're listening back to highlights from this show over the weekend, don't forget to check out the latest episode of Never Have I Ever, with thanks to O'Brien's Wines. This week I spoke to actor, comedian and biker Pat Short about life as one of Ireland's most loved comedians, as he tried to persuade me to hop on a motorbike and get out on the highway. 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Don't forget to like or follow so you never miss an episode. And that's where you go as well if you want to listen back to anything you might have missed on the show, the Go Loud app. On the team today, thank you to Cormac McDonough on sound, producers Helena O'Toole and Dee King, research by David O'Connor and Emer Collins. Our broadcast assistant is Anne-Marie Kane. Andrea's coming up next with Lunchtime Live, and I'll talk to you tomorrow, or Monday rather, at 9. We get the weekends off, which is great news. Have a good one.
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1: Good afternoon, 1800 453 106. That's the number if you want to chat to us on Lunchtime Live. On today's show, we'll hear from the Cork family trying to repatriate their brother home from Greece after he was struck by a car a month ago. How do you feel about this firing squad execution being live streamed? 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What exactly does a sports photographer do? Get your questions in. And what does your handwriting say about you? First, though, here's Daniel Pitcher with the news.
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6: It's 12 o'clock in the afternoon. A sentencing date has been fixed for former DUP leader Jeffrey Donaldson. It follows his conviction earlier this year for child sex abuse offences, which he's seeking to appeal. The 63-year-old will be brought before Newry Crown Court for sentencing on Thursday of next week. Almost 70,000 SIPTU members are set to take part in a second day of public sector strike action later this month. The union has been served notice of a further stoppage on October 21st, in addition to next Wednesday's planned strike. Workers across hospitals, local authorities, schools and other public services are involved in the dispute over pay and the rising cost of living. SIPTU says the government has failed to address the erosion of workers' wages since the last public service pay agreement expired in June. The North's First Minister, Michelle O'Neill, says that she has not got a letter from police about Garvahy Road protests. Sinn Féin confirmed last night that a number of its representative and party members had heard from the PSNI. They're investigating an unlawful protest which blocked a continuous Orange Order parade on the mainly nationalist road in Portadown. But Michelle O'Neill's confirmed that she's yet to receive correspondence from police.
12: No, I have not had a letter as of yet. Do you expect one? Of course I do. And what will happen when you do? I will respond accordingly.
6: And investigations continuing into criminal damage at a home in Limerick this week. UL has appealed to those involved to come forward after a house in College Court in Castletroy was destroyed. Online videos show a group of young people damaging the property, which was recently bought for €500,000 and has since been boarded up. Local journalist David Raleigh says it hasn't yet been confirmed if the young people are students.
17: It is suspected that these young adults in the videos are maybe UL students. The university itself has come out and said it has yet to confirm the identities of the people who feature in these videos. You have a Garda investigation into what they say is a burglary and criminal damage, and you also have UL's own internal investigation.
6: That's it for now. More at one.
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21: Good afternoon, I'm Cameron Hill. The Republic of Ireland are just underway in the first leg of their Women's World Cup playoff semi-final against Kazakhstan. There are three changes to the team from their 1-0 defeat to France back in June. Jamie Finn, Abby Larkin and Jesse Stapleton come into the starting side in place of Katie McCabe, Denise O'Sullivan and Marissa Shiva. The men's under-21s have been drawn to face Finland in a playoff to reach next year's Euros. The two fixtures are set to take place between the 13th and 17th of November, with full details on venue and times to be confirmed. The first of this weekend's FAI Cup semi-finals is down for decision tonight. Seven-time winners Bohemians are at home to Waterford, with kick-off at Dalymount Park at 7:45. And Connacht are in URC action tonight, hoping to make it back-to-back wins in the league. The Westerners are seeking a first win away to Glasgow Warriors since 2010, with kick-off in Scotstoun at 7:45. To hear live commentary of both of this weekend's FAI Cup semi-finals, download the Go Loud app now.
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6: Sunny spells and scattered showers this afternoon and evening with fresh gusterly winds, highest temperatures of 11 to 14 degrees. And now you're up to date on News Talk.
1: 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It's 1800 453 106. 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Keith Toomey is 52 years of age. He's from Cork. He's currently in hospital in Greece after he was struck by a car on the 11th of September while on holiday in Rhodes, and his family say they've spent over €37,000 trying to bring him back home to Ireland. They're now looking for help and assistance though, and Keith's brother Graeme is with me on the programme. Graeme is a colleague in the wider Bauer Media group. But Graeme, will you bring us back to the 11th of September? What happened?
22: Firstly, thanks so much for having me on the show this morning. I really appreciate it. This all kicked off on the 11th of September. As you were saying, Keith was struck by a car in Rhodes in Greece, suffering 5 fractures, including serious injuries to his leg, shoulder, neck and ribs, as well as a head injury. The head injury is probably one of our biggest worries, really. That's getting worse. And we know this because we ring his mobile phone and he just isn't making sense. Keith remains in Rhodes, thousands of miles away from his family here in Ireland. We've tried to get him home. For weeks, our family has been desperately trying to bring Keith home to Ireland. suppose, where he can receive the medical care and family support that he urgently needs. The man is lying in a bed in a hospital with not even a TV, looking at the ceiling.
0: Yeah.
22: 4 weeks.
0: And this has gone on for 4 weeks, Graham.
22: It's today 4 weeks.
0: Yeah. And so, sorry, was he there on holidays, Graham, at the time?
22: Yeah, he was in Rhodes on holidays and he got knocked down, yeah. Yeah, he got knocked down. So
0: you and the family obviously got the call to inform you of this.
22: We did, yeah. A guard arrived at the family home, and then obviously I was in Athens actually on a holiday with my partner and a couple of friends. First day of holidays, and we got a call, and I tried to reach the hospital, and they kept hanging up. So I had no choice, myself and my partner, to get on a flight to Rhodes the next day to see if Keith was actually dead or alive. And when I tell you this hospital, I mean, again, today's conversation isn't about bringing down anybody. It's about the whole situation is to get Keith home and where we're at.
0: But I suppose what is interesting in this is that you've actually visited the hospital. You've visited.
22: I was there for 9 days. Yeah.
0: Yeah. So
22: days,
0: you've so been far. There with Keith, and you yourself, Graham, have seen firsthand the conditions that he's in.
22: Yeah, and I mean, I suppose, again, we have to remember that the medical landscape is very different over there to, I suppose, in Ireland. Nurses are not going around attending you all day long. I mean, doctors are doing what they're doing, but it's very, very different, the culture. You know, they expect families to actually be there to feed and do all that stuff to the family member that's in hospital. So, like, and knowing that Keith has been there actually 2 weeks on his own now, a friend of the family has gone over today, but, and also, so, like, I mean, I suppose to put it like, you know, to give you an idea, like, the doctors have a smoking room at the end of the ward, and you know, and trying to get information. And also, when we ring now, they just go, when are you taking your brother home? So they're not mending him, they're sedating him. Why all these bones are incorrectly mending, and his brain problem is like
0: that's what you're most concerned about. So you don't really know, Graham, at this stage. You actually probably don't know what the prognosis is for Keith at the moment.
22: Oh no, but they're sending us medical reports that don't even make sense, and they're putting at the end of the medical report that Keith wants to go home. That's not the situation. Initially, for the first 2 weeks, we thought he was being operated on, and that we could get him into some sort of state. We could bring him home on a flight ourselves.
0: Mm.
22: And I suppose that leads into then, obviously, we got recommendations.
0: Yeah, so tell us about this. So obviously, you know, the hospital are recommending you bring Keith back to Ireland. You've seen the hospital firsthand. You guys and the family want to bring Keith back home to Cork, isn't it, Graham?
22: Back to CUH. Yeah. And we actually thought that was all happening a couple of weeks ago. We paid $37,500 to a company that were recommended to us by the HSE. They said they work with this company all the time. So we were so delighted and felt so comforted, and we gave all our trust to this company. We thought it was an end-to-end kind of solution that they would understand, you know, whether he was fit to fly, you know, how they would bring him home. You know, I'm not going to name any names right now, but they basically told us, we're going to have your brother back in the CUH, tucked up in a bed by this time next week. So all of those things, I suppose, you're going, yeah, let's do it. A family member transferred $37,500. Then we got a WhatsApp now, firstly, not a phone call, saying your brother isn't fit to fly. I made a call to that company. So I suppose the reason I'm telling you this is compounding a really, really terrible situation for the family.
0: So sorry, you know? Just Graham, to be clear. So you guys obviously want to bring him home. You've been in touch clearly with the HSE about this. You said that they recommended, and this is a private medical repatriation company. And
22: they were saying, we're not going to fly him home, first of all. I went, okay, we get this. We need to go to plan B now. We need to sort this out ourselves. We're going to get him home. We got the money together. We emptied bank accounts.
0: And
22: we're
0: like, okay, we're going to fly him home.
22: Euro. 37,500 euros to fly on a commercial flight. So with it, they would book 9 seats and he would have an area at the back of the plane. And also as well, we told the hospital that it was going to be a commercial airline as well. And then basically the private firm that we were losing have just come back saying, you never told us his state, his medical state. And we're going, but you sent a fit to fly form to the hospital. I took a picture of Keith even and sent it to the person. You know, and also as well, I suppose we have never done this before.
0: The HSE recommend, and this company, are they based in Greece?
22: They're not, but the HSE have worked with this company many times, so of course we went with it. It's just her, and not even asking us how he is and what's your plan, just like, this failed, and they're saying to us it could be 28 days before we get money back from Turkish Airlines. So 28 days, okay, what does that say to somebody? So we're not worried about a refund. We want to know what you're going to do to get our brother home.
0: Kate?
22: Yeah, and the humane side of it as well.
0: So
22: yeah.
0: I presume you got back onto the HSE to tell them this.
22: I spend my days contacting the HSE, the Department of Foreign Affairs, TDs, and really what we need now is the Minister for Health, Jennifer Carl McNeil, to contact the CEO of the HSE, Anne O'Connor, and get the ball rolling here. We're 4 weeks in, it's an EU citizen lying in a bed, 4 weeks lying in a bed, which is serious in itself. Going crazy and deteriorating every day. We don't even know if he's getting enough food. It's madness. Yeah.
0: And you must be so concerned about him.
22: Oh, yeah. And I mean, the phone calls, my poor parents, and they're very elderly, all of the family, a family friend has flown over today. God only knows what he's going to see. Another family member is going over on Monday, but this is fine. We need to get him home. When we call the hospital, they just go, when are you taking your brother home? That's what they're saying to us. They're not trying to get him better. They're not fixing him. They're not operating him. He's lying on a bed, being sedated every day, looking up at the ceiling.
0: And this has gone on for a month now. Today.
22: For an EU, an Irish citizen, a young 52-year-old man who's been paying taxes all his life, a good man. When I say I spend my days and the rest of my family and, Michael Collins, TD in Cork, Nola Donovan as well, lots of people helping us, a lot of good people helping us, but nobody's coming back with answers.
0: So, and the Department of Foreign Affairs, what has been their response? So they're aware of the case?
22: Yeah, and also we're speaking to the Irish Embassy as well in Athens, who have a consulate in Rhodes. But the thing is, this is all well and good. They're just on an advisory level. They're not making decisions. We need somebody top.
0: We need somebody to step in.
22: To say we're going to fly your body. It's called repatriation. We were refused. Then we went, okay, we're going to try this ourselves. Of course we are. We're a family unit. We're going to, and we didn't do a GoFundMe or anything like that. We just got the money together, basically trusted this company that were recommended by the HSE. We tried that avenue. We've exhausted everything. We are exhausted ourselves mentally. We do not know what to do, and nobody is stepping up to say we are going to bring Keith home from Rhodes, which is a 5-hour flight.
0: And when you told the HSE that you'd made contact with the company that as you say, Graham, that they recommended, and I fully appreciate this has nothing to do with the HSE. It's not their issue that, you know, that there's been this in terms of the handover of the money. But I mean, have they given you any advice on, because you said this is a company they've worked with before.
22: They've been as helpful as can be, but also she just said there's a chance that you may never get your money back. But it's the fact 5 to 6 days radio silence and 2 massive emails to the company from the person who actually gave the money, from our family, the radio silence, the WhatsApps, no phone calls, no plan B, no how is your brother now, we feel awful. You know what I mean? We just want to know, as I said, we have exhausted from our side what we can do, and now we are begging the government, somebody, to do something to help us.
0: And that's why you're here with us today. And I don't know
22: last resort as well.
0: Graham, you don't want to be.
22: I do not want to be on national radio, on a Friday morning with this story. But it's just, if anything will help bring our brother Keitumi home to Ireland from Rhodes in an absolutely dire situation, 4 weeks on and 4 weeks lying in a bed, looking at a ceiling, an EU citizen, sitting there in pain every day. It's just inhumane.
0: I don't know, and perhaps maybe if any of our listeners, Graham, maybe they've over the years known somebody or family members who've unfortunately been in a similar situation. I know that the Kevin Bell Trust is in terms of repatriation, in fatal circumstances. But I don't know if there's other groups or charities or organisations that just might be able to help or give advice, Graham, maybe in some way. I don't know if
22: we take any advice we can. Yeah. Thank you so much. It's consuming my daily life for nearly 4 weeks now, even when I was over there. And I suppose we go one step forward and we go two step backs. And I'm ringing my sister, I'm ringing family members going, I'm sorry, the news isn't good. Yesterday was another day where basically we were told that the HSE aren't going to help. And that's why I kicked off and said, okay, we got to go up a gear here. Every day, this is amazing what we're doing now, but like wondering what's going to come from this is it's 4 weeks.
0: Well, perhaps maybe somebody within the HSE or the Department of Health or Minister's Office, somebody. They might even just have some advice, on what next to do. But it's like for you, Graham, and your folks and
22: anything.
0: Siblings, it's the concern around his prognosis. And his injuries.
22: His well-being right now and whether he's eating enough, what sedation is going on. And just trying to, I suppose, picture a man staring at a ceiling all day long in a ward, not knowing what's going to become of him. There's so many layers to it, really, to be honest with you. I could talk for hours and it's, I suppose it's just that
0: it's exhausting for you.
22: We are exhausted
0: mentally and emotionally
22: and it's also, it's mad when you think about people that haven't followed up with you. It's ticking boxes and stuff. It's mad. Yeah.
0: Well, look, if anybody maybe has advice on what to do or where to turn, and perhaps, and we will contact the HSE and the Department of Health to see if they have any steer, Graham, that we can pass on to yourselves and the family. We'll certainly be in touch with you. Mm-hmm. Look, we'll be thinking of Keith and yourself, Graham, and look after yourselves because it's a terribly traumatic time.
22: And I'd just like to jump in and just say, the Minister for Health or the CEO of the HSE, I suppose, just imagine it was one of your family members or somebody that you knew, or it's a serious situation and I suppose we're going around in circles and we just need help, and I suppose he's an Irish citizen, we're good people. And thanks to everybody that has helped so far. I mean, there's been a lot of good people, a lot of direction. We're not getting any
0: If we get any answers, Graham, we'll certainly be in touch and keep in touch
22: thank
0: with you.
22: So much.
0: Not at all. The email's lunchtimelive@newstalk.com. Graham Toomey. Graham, thanks a million for joining us on the show.
22: You're so good. Thanks for having me on the show. Thank you.
0: Yeah, look, if there's anyone with information, on perhaps just advice or suggestions, I'm sure, unfortunately, other families out there have maybe had to navigate something similar down through the years. I should say, actually, that they aren't an Irish-based company either. They aren't an Irish-based company that was paid that Graham was talking about. But if anybody has suggestions of maybe any of the organisations that can help or charities out there, do let us know. 087 1400 106. That is the WhatsApp number. For the moment, though, Graham Toomey. Graham, thanks a million for joining us here on Lunchtime Live. We'll take a short break. Back in a moment. Stay with us.
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0: Breakfast Briefing presenter Shane Beattie is back with me in studio for the first time in weeks.
29: Hello.
0: How are you doing? Well, it's great to see you, first of all.
29: Thank you very much.
0: Delighted to see you.
29: Well, is it great to be back? I mean, it was raining this morning. It's fine. It's grand to be back.
0: You're away on a two-week holiday. I have zero sympathy for you. But
29: listen,
0: anyway.
29: I was on a two-week cruise, and if anyone is considering a cruise, just do it. It's amazing.
0: Really?
29: I thoroughly enjoyed it. You're eating and drinking and having a great time and seeing the world, so it's lovely.
0: You've travelled all over the world.
29: Yeah. Yeah, amazing. So
0: fair play to you.
29: Highly recommend it.
0: Loads of things happening around the country this week that we might have missed.

0: So that is your favourite Westlife song?
1: It's my least favourite. My favourite, obviously favourite band, but yeah, it's my least favourite of their tunes.
0: It's not a great cover either. I mean, the Billy Joel version's a lot better, in fairness.
1: I just don't like the song.
0: Anyway, we're talking Uptown Girl because there's an economic thing called the Uptown Girl Effect, which I've learned about this morning, and it's Westlife's Uptown Girl Effect, which has delivered a spending increase to Dublin. So Bank of Ireland, all the banks are out this week with their spending reports, where they look at the last month in spending. Bank of Ireland say September's card spending patterns show localised expenditure spikes around the country. So basically around the country you can see where there was an event on, you're seeing a huge spike in spending. So Westlife had their residency in the Three Arena. Thank God I was away and missed all of it.
1: Do you know it was brilliant?
0: How many times were you there?
1: Three.
0: Ridiculous. So I was glad I was away to miss all that. But anyway, so they're in the Three Arena, famously, as we know, between the 10th and 26th of September. And that residency brought a 40% rise in hotel spending and a 16% rise in spending in bars in Dublin one alone. In-person spending increased by 12% in the area compared to that period last year. So they're able to see where are people tapping their cards.
1: You see, the Westlife fans spend.
0: Yeah. They all have money, of course. Huh? Yeah. They all have loads of money.
1: No, do you know what it is? It's probably, it's predominantly women in their 30s, 40s.
0: Yeah, have a few quid.
1: Gang of girls together on a night out.
0: And coming from up the down the country, spending in a
1: lot
0: hotel.
1: Exactly. Yeah. That's what it is.
0: So we had that. We also had a lot of spending to do with Oasis, obviously, ahead of their concerts at Slane Castle in 2027. But you can also look as well, like in Listun Varna, where there's the matchmaking festival. That was for the whole month of September, I think. That boosted the local economy, with spending increasing by 30% in the area. So live events are driving spending locally. So there is money in the country somewhere.
1: Gosh, there's loads of
0: money. I know people talk about cost of living, but when it comes to things that people want to go to,
1: it's I think a lot of it, and I see that from people texting into the show, a lot of it is people are saving the money to spend it on an experience, whatever that experience is,
0: rather than a product, maybe.
1: A lot of that.
0: It's a good idea. And also people are looking for value too, because there's been a huge increase in spending in charity and vintage stores, discount retailers and clothes rental services. So people are renting out their dresses and things like that. And spending also rose in restaurants, health and beauty spas, amusement parks and games toy shops. So loads of money in September in Ireland, apparently.
1: Yeah, all with thanks to Westlife. Now, what are the Cork councillors up to?
0: Well, they're saying ni hao, which means hello or are you good in Chinese. So if you're in Cork now, you're going to hear a lot of Chinese being spoken, because the councillors in Cork are learning Chinese. Really what they're trying to do is ratchet up trade and education links with one of the big provinces in China. This is in the Examiner. So the county council has a twinning link with the Jiangsu province, which has more than 85 million people, if you don't mind. So we have five councillors and 18 staff on Cork County Council who are taking part now in Chinese language lessons. They're getting the lessons for free, by the way, so it's not costing anything, because we've interpreters.
1: It's an interesting idea.
0: Yeah, interpreters are coming in from UCC to teach them. So they get in-person and hybrid lessons on a weekly basis, and the council says they have a long-standing relationship with the Jiangsu province, and really I think they want to drive business between the two regions. So the course is providing practical basic Chinese words, phrases, greetings and cultural awareness, and Fianna Fáil councillor Franco Flynn is the oldest one taking part in the course, and he makes the point, which is fair to say, a very difficult language to learn, you know, with all the symbols and all of that. So Franco Flynn says, I found that the Chinese language is different to other writing and is more complex. You have to get to learn all the characters, the strokes up, down, left and right, so you need a lot of practice there, but he's really enjoying it, so hopefully it brings a few quid to Cork as well.
1: From Corkisms to Chinese. Very interesting. Now,

0: Well, we're going to Dublin for our next story. Although really it should be Kildare. I'm disappointed that this is in Dublin, not Kildare. We've a new exhibition on Christy Moore, but it is being held at the ITMA Merrion Square headquarters. And the president, Catherine Connolly, officially opened this major new public exhibition. So it's into the life and music of Christy Moore. I love Christy Moore. Nothing I enjoy more on a Friday night than sticking a bit of Christy on in the kitchen. Yeah, incredible.
1: Have you seen him?
0: Yeah, seen him in the Killeshee.
1: That's right, it was only 2 years ago The night I saw him,
0: he had some of the songwriters who wrote his songs there in the audience.
1: Fabulous.
0: And he's a song about Ruby Walsh, and Ted and Ruby Walsh were there. It was just a real Kildare night. It was great fun. He also did a great gig in Royston in Newbridge. He's from Newbridge. So we're very, very proud of him in Kildare. But anyway, we'll all have to go to Dublin to look at this exhibition. Yeah. So it's called Christy Moore, How Do Songs Live? And it contains unique materials from Ireland's most celebrated singers' personal archive. So he donated a load of stuff to the ITMA in 2023. So you'll have lyric notebooks, so you'll see where he wrote down
1: brilliant.
0: The songs.
1: Where is it, sorry?
0: It's in the ITMA Merrion Square. So there's lyrics there, notebooks, correspondence, recordings, photographs and press materials. Christy also recorded 188 songs in the studio in the ITMA and recited personal stories and memories that went along. So if you're a fan of Christy, and so many have been for more than 50 years, he's had a career, go along to that. I think it sounds great. And Christy loves the idea of his songs being there, and he hopes that someone from Australia or America will go in, log in,
1: and get
0: the words. Yeah.
1: Now, if you're a fan of home cooking,
2: what keeps me going is the look of pride on a student's face when they take their first loaf of bread out of the oven. And I've been, too, baking all of my adult life and quite a lot of my childhood. And there's something about making bread, you know, that it's like primeval. Every time I take a loaf of bread out of the oven, I get a whoops in my tummy.
0: That was Dreena Allen speaking to News Talk about her love of watching people bake and bake bread. Although this kind of sounds like the end of the world, to be honest.
1: Go on.
0: She's doing a special half-day course at Ballymaloe on practical skills for being better prepared for food shortages and how to cook food over fire and conserve water and energy.
1: Do you know what this reminds me of? Do you remember that 2 or 3 weeks ago we had a whole big thing here on the show?
0: I was on a cruise.
1: Oh, sure, that's right. And you weren't listening. people were ringing in talking about the government had sent out these, you know, be prepared, basically how to survive, survival guide.
0: I didn't get one.
1: No, I haven't got it either. Oh. I obviously don't care what happens to me in the event of an emergency. But anyway.
0: I didn't get this.
1: There was a whole pamphlet came out about things.
0: Any iodine tablets in it?
1: No, there was just, I mean, get a radio and have batteries and cans of food. Anyway. This Doreen Allen initiative, I think, is right up that street.
0: Absolutely. Well, it's called What If? Plan Ahead, Be Prepared. I mean, I'm kind of scared to even go to something like this, but it's on for one afternoon on the 26th of November, and the course is aimed at people who want to learn traditional skills that would prove useful. We all need to know this. Mm. If households face disruption to food, energy or water supplies. So she'll be doing things like picking and preserving, bread making, cooking over fire, foraging. Go out to the forest and what can you eat and what you can't eat, more importantly. And also she'll give advice on keeping a few hens as well. And the course will give advice on conserving energy.
1: That's right up your street now.
0: Absolutely.
1: A few hens.
0: Lovely. The noise of them in the morning. And she'll do how to conserve energy and water as well. And they actually say in this article in Cork PO that the course comes as the government rolls out its Be Emergency Ready campaign.
1: Absolutely.
0: Well, I'm not emergency ready because I don't
1: have... Well, we'll have to get this pamphlet.
0: What do we do if there's an emergency now? We're not prepared.
1: But on your Christy Moore and hope for the best.
0: 2.2 million booklets were sent out.
1: Yeah.
0: What's wrong with our house?
1: Yeah, you didn't get it.
0: No.
1: There wasn't, I think the whole crux of our listeners' mind was that there wasn't a whole load in it anyway.
0: Okay, we're not missing out. I'm sure I can Google what to do anyway.
1: Finally,

0: fascinating character.
1: So, but he's doing a gig. Well, he's trying to do a gig in Roscommon, but he's not been allowed to do it. So, he was going to perform in a church called St. Joseph's Church in Boyle, but the parish priest said that that's kind of against diocesan policy on musical performances in churches. So now we have a pub in Boyle offering Nathan Carter the chance to perform the gig after the other one was cancelled. So this is the Saddler's Inn, which is actually a music venue, so they're set up for it. So they've officially offered to host Nathan Carter after his gig was cancelled on December 13th. And according to Elphin Diocese's official policy, music performed in churches doesn't need to be specifically liturgical, but must be consistent with the character and mission of the church. So I suppose Rock Me Mama Like a Wagon Wheel wouldn't be very religious, as you can imagine. And the Saddler's Inn says many people in Boyle were looking forward to welcoming Nathan back for what was going to be a special night. He did perform there back in 2013. So we shall see what happens. Nathan, they say, the date is available, the venue is here, the welcome is ready. What do you think? Now, Nathan Carter hasn't yet responded to the Irish Independent on the offer from the Saddler's Inn, but I mean, it would be great publicity for him as well. And he does a great concert. We ever had a Nathan Carter concert?
0: I kind of was accidentally one time years ago. I went down to the Allingham Arms Hotel in Bundoran to do a report about the rise of country music and the interest of young people, and Nathan Carter was there. So I have.
1: It's a great gig.
0: For work purposes, I've seen him.
1: I've seen him in a skein, and women are literally throwing their knickers at him at the stage. So that wouldn't be appropriate.
0: He's a lovely fella.
1: That wouldn't be appropriate in a church either, to throw your knickers at him.
0: That's very true. Where in the world are you gallivanting tonight this weekend?
1: I've no money left, so I'm doing nothing. I'm going to watch The Traitors tonight, and that's about it. Have you anything on?
0: Absolutely nothing.
1: That's a shocker.
0: I know, October's a month for hibernation, I can tell you.
1: Yeah, everyone's doing dry October as well.
0: Well, we'll see. Shane Beattie, Breakfast Briefing 6 on Monday. Have a wonderful, quiet weekend.
1: And same to you. Enjoy a weekend of doing nothing.
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0: So in about 2.5 hours' time, we are going to put 312 grand into one of your bank accounts if you pick up and we call in 5 rings after 3pm. 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You do need to be over the age of 18. It is 312,000 euro. Imagine what that would look like in your bank account by the end of the day. Best of luck, and hopefully there'll be a winner later on this afternoon. Now, still to come on the show in the next hour.
3: 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I'm a sports photographer with Info Photography in Dublin.

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10: Living with endometriosis, it's something that we've been talking to Irish women about here on Lunchtime Live over the past number of years. And why? Because there was really little to no awareness of it. Very few people knew where to talk to people about it, to share their stories. The email, if you want to do so, is lunchtimelive@newstalk.com. We're talking about it today because this survey that's been announced tells us that the average wait time for a diagnosis of the condition is now 14 years. Like 14 years, when you think about that from birth, you're nearly at junior cycle in secondary school by the time some Irish women are actually receiving that diagnosis. And yet up to 1 in 7 women in this country are estimated to actually have the condition. 087 1400 106 is the WhatsApp number. Robin is with me on the line today. Robin, you're 22 years of age, is that right?
11: Yeah, it is.
10: And the 14-year wait time, does that sound about right to you?
11: It does. Personally, I say I was along that timeline as well.
10: Tell me about your

0: your condition and your diagnosis, Robin?
1: Pardon?
0: Just tell me a little bit about your condition and your diagnosis.
1: So I was diagnosed with endometriosis at the age of 21, and I would say I started experiencing symptoms at about 13 years of age. And I originally went to my doctor when I was about 19 about it, because up until that point, I didn't even know what endometriosis was. I had no education about it in school or anything like that. So I had originally spoken up to the doctor about little things I was noticing about myself that didn't seem normal.
0: You just recognised that they weren't right, probably, from talking to family and friends.
1: Yeah, it was more like my family than anything, rather than education or external sources, how I kind of found out not everything's okay.
0: So tell me about what happened when you went to the medics about this. You raised your concerns. What kind of response did you get?
1: So initially I went to my GP and I expressed worry and concern, and she referred me to get a scan, and that took about 6 months to get the scan done. And then once the scan came up, there was abnormalities with myself with a cyst. And from that, she hadn't pushed for really any progression after that. So I had to push myself to go back and get a few more scans. And after about a year of progressing and seeing if the cyst had gone away or not, from then I got referred to a gynecologist. And I was lucky enough to be able to afford the private scheme. So all in all, it took about a year and a half from when I spoke up about my concerns to when I got to speak to a gynecologist.
0: Yeah.
1: And then from there, I went and had a laparoscopy.
0: And that's probably where that's kind of the, I suppose, the surgery, for want of a better word. Yeah. I presume that's probably where the extent of your condition was realised, was it? You can hear us okay, Robin. You can, yeah.
1: They can really diagnose you once you have the surgery with endometriosis. So they discovered it then, and they went through and treated some of it.
0: Okay. After that procedure, how were things, how was your quality of life then?
1: For 2 or 3 months, it was perfect. I felt 10 times better, and then I started noticing my symptoms coming back.
0: And what did you do at that stage? There just seems to be, Robin, just bear with me there for a moment, because there just seems to be a difficulty with your phone line, and I just want to make sure that we can hear everything that you're telling us. Email if you want to share your story is lunchtimelive@newstalk.com, or you can give us a call, 1800 453 106. That's the number. Darren is with us on the line as well. Darren runs the Canusa community. You're also living, Darren, with stage 4 endometriosis, and I know you've shared your own personal experience with us, but this survey today telling us that there's, I mean, roughly on average about a 14 year wait time for a diagnosis. It seems pretty incredible, doesn't it?
2: I know. Thank you for having me on. It's not really surprising, obviously, with the work I'm doing and my own experience. But it's brilliant we have data. And I just want to firstly say that, you know, to Frendo and Dervla, that it is absolutely fantastic that in 2026 we finally have data to work from.
0: That there's, for once, I suppose, a level of information, and that has been a big part of some of the exploratory discussions that have been taking place between the various different groups, because there was an absence of this information previously.
2: Absolutely, and I'm diagnosed since 2005 with stage 4 at the age of 26, and like, we're now 2026 and I'm still trying to seek specialist care. I still walk into doctors and A&E rooms and I'm met with misinformation. And it is just alarming that it's still happening, but it's really sad. It's really sad. I mean, I'm 47 and I'm speaking to women starting in their 20s, and it's very triggering because I'm thinking, oh, I don't want the life for you that I had, you know?
0: And that's why I suppose there's so much, you know, work being carried out. And you mentioned the Frendo survey. For people that aren't aware, Darren, you might just explain what Endo actually is.
2: So endometriosis is a chronic inflammatory disease. It's a full body disease. And when I was diagnosed in 2005, we didn't have that information. When I was diagnosed, I was with laparoscopy. I was very privileged to have a diagnosis back then because I had private health insurance. I had a good job. I was able to go and, you know, explore what was happening to me. But I still didn't have the correct information until 2021. And I had gone through horrific treatment, horrific surgeries, loss of fertility, loss of organs by the time that happened. So we're learning a lot more now about endometriosis. But unfortunately, in Ireland, the main information is you go to a gynecologist. But for a person like me, who's so advanced in the stages of symptoms, I only have one ovary, so I don't have any other gynecology organs. So me going into a gynecologist is not the team I need to be under.
0: Have you been travelling abroad for treatment, Erin?
2: Yeah, and the irony, we spoke exactly a year ago when I was heading to Romania for investigations, and I just felt that Romania wasn't for me. Lots of women are having great experience out there, but for me, it wasn't the team.
0: So have you had any surgery since then we last spoke?
2: No, I'm actually too complex for the clinics I have been to, including the clinic in London under the ESAS. So I'm being monitored every 6 weeks since May, and things are not good and quite scary. I don't have a team in Ireland. So I can even hear my voice shaking. Yeah. I'm trying to be strong, and I'm trying to be, understanding that we still have a long way to go in Ireland, but that doesn't help me, and it doesn't help other people.
0: And that's very difficult. And at the same time, Darren, despite your own circumstances, you're trying to raise awareness for other women across the country. And like Robin, who's back with us on the line, because like Robin, you hear those details about the survey, you have your own experience, and you were just telling us had things changed for you personally since you had your procedure.
3: Yeah, I experienced a benefit for about 3 months, and then after that I went back into how I felt before. So I'm kind of at a standstill with information and support, where I don't really know where to go from here.
0: So there's no point in asking you what can you do, because you don't know when it's there.
3: Yeah, that's my current struggle at the minute, is figuring out the next step for me.
0: I think when you hear people like Darren talking about traveling abroad, and like, my God, over the last number of years, we've heard so many stories on this show about women who've traveled to Greece and Romania and various different parts of the world for treatment for their endometriosis. What does that say to you, Robin?
3: It shows to me the lack of support, I feel, that women are having to travel abroad. And I know personally a few family members and friends who have had to travel abroad as well. And it's very expensive, and it's something that you really have to think about before you do.
0: And even when you were trying to get your own diagnosis,
3: yes,
0: and you were pushing for that, and I'm not asking you now to tell us about your family members' personal details, but obviously other people in your family have the same condition. When you were highlighting that, like, you still had to be the lobbyist basically for your own health
3: issues.
0: Yeah,
3: I very much had to push for myself and kind of stand up and speak up for myself, which is something that I think can be difficult at times, but I'm happy I did it in the end. But I feel like I wouldn't have gotten the results I needed with getting referred to a gynecologist if I hadn't been as personally pushed as much for it.
0: 087 1400 106 is the number. Amelia is joining us, Robin, on the line as well. We're talking about this survey today, that it takes an average wait time of 14 years for a woman in Ireland to receive an endometriosis diagnosis. How long did it take you, Amelia?
4: Oh, Andrea, good to talk to you again.
0: You too.
4: So I started having problems with my periods when I was about 13, with severe cramping, etc., etc. And I got my diagnosis when I was 27.
0: So that's bang on then, 14 years.
4: Yeah. So I'm 31 now. I've had my laparoscopy, etc. And I'm very much the same as Robin, in that it kind of helped for about again, it's sort of 3 months, and then the pain came back and has actually worsened. So,
5: since the laparoscopy?
4: Yeah. And see, there's kind of an issue where they do ablation during the laparoscopy, which can be, they sort of say, is the same as having excision. Excision is the gold standard, but they don't really do it in Ireland anymore. So ablation kind of just masks the problem for a few months, and then you end up with the adhesions in the womb and stuff coming back.
0: And since you've had that laparoscopy, and I know maybe people's experiences are different of that for whatever reason when you talk about the ablation and excision, but within the surgery itself, but for you, Amelia, in your own experience, since you've had that, can you just maybe give listeners an idea of how debilitating this pain is?
4: I suppose because I have what's called DIE, which is deep infiltrating endometriosis, which is in my pelvis and bowel and uterus. It is like you have, it's so hard to, it's like this like constant, like agonizing heat pain. It's just there, like a burning pain all the time around the hips, pelvis and the uterus. It is so painful. And it's really, really difficult to explain.
0: Yeah.
4: But it's...
0: But it impacts, like, I presume, every part of day-to-day life for you.
4: Oh, it does. And it's there's also an exhaustion with it, where you just feel like you can't get up. You can't do things. You can't enjoy... you just can't enjoy, like, normal things. And sometimes you just don't want to get out of bed because of it. It's just, and it can cause sickness as well. And especially like when it causes like bowel problems, not everybody has it adhered to their bowel, but that is the case for me. So you kind of feel very nervous about like leaving the house.
0: What are you going to do? What are you going to do now, Amelia?
4: So my plan is saving up to either go to Greece or Bucharest to go to one of the specialists. Because obviously there's the new system where you can get financial help, but you have to save for the flights and the accommodation outside of the scheme.
0: But that's the route you're looking at the moment.
4: Yeah, because there simply just aren't the specialists here to deal with, like, the actual complex nature. So,
0: well, as Duren talked about her own case, you know, being so complex, even from the analysis from medics in other countries, as she told us a few moments ago. What would help, Amelia, for medics listening today, the Department of Health, the HSE, the Health Minister, what would help you and the other 1 in 7 women in Ireland who are living with this condition?
4: I think the most important thing is that endometriosis needs to be taken seriously. Our gynecology students need to, like, I don't even know if it could be like a total program. We need specialists. We need specialists. That's the main thing. It is a really complex disease, and the more I read, the more fascinated I am by it. It needs to be recategorized than just bad periods.
0: That's the main thing. And it's funny, I can see that even coming in from some of the texts as well, Amelia, today, like this listener who says, I too was waiting 10 years to get my diagnosis. Since the age of 14, I was in and out of the doctors with horrific periods, fobbed off with painkillers for years, says this listener too. Thank you for joining us and sharing your stories and your experiences with us today, because it's not an easy thing to do on national radio. Amelia, Robin and Duren, thanks for your time. 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Still to come on the show next, how do you feel about this firing squad execution being live streamed?
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0: Still to come, how a firing squad execution is going to be live streamed in the US. Who would actually watch this? Ask me anything. What does a sports photographer do? Get your questions in. And how good is your handwriting? Have you noticed it's deteriorated? First though, here's Daniel Pitcher with the news.
17: Across Ireland, this is the home of conversation that counts. 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
18: It's 1 o'clock. Good afternoon. The HSE expects significant and widespread disruption to many services on Wednesday due to a planned public sector strike. Plans are underway for the cancellation of all non-urgent healthcare services across hospitals and community settings on the day. Newstalk's Jamie O'Hara reports.
19: Routine hospital procedures, outpatient appointments, community-based services, clinics in primary care and other scheduled care services are all facing cancellation due to Wednesday's work stoppage. Emergency departments and other critical time-sensitive services such as urgent cancer treatment and dialysis will continue on the day, as will a curtailed ambulance service. The HSE says affected patients are being contacted directly and all appointments will be rescheduled as soon as possible. It says engagement with health sector unions about contingency arrangements is ongoing, with further updates to be provided as more information becomes available.
18: EU finance ministers are meeting in Luxembourg today to agree their position on a market integration and supervision package. It's part of a proposed savings and investments union which aims to enhance cross-border investing. Thánaiste Simon Harris is chairing the meeting.
20: There's an awful lot of conversations in the European Union about all of the other things that happen across the world, but there are things within our own control, and it is entirely within our control as to whether we wish to take a big step forward today and have this milestone moment where we would seek to deepen our capital markets union.
18: Negotiators from Europe are in the US for peace talks on Ukraine. At least 30 people were killed in Russian strikes on public buses yesterday. Ukrainian officials will also be in Miami for talks with US envoys Steve Witkoff and Jared Kushner. Sean Bell is a military analyst.
21: Is President Trump motivated to placate Russia to solve the Iran situation and therefore potentially sacrifice Ukraine on the altar of America looking after its conflict with Iran? The good thing is the Europeans are all going along to this meeting in Miami as well today.
18: And finally, the data storage firm at the centre of a cyber attack on ASOS says that the issue was not caused by a weakness in its system. Snowflake claims the breach wasn't linked to what it describes as its own internal environments. That's it for now. More at 2.
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28: Good afternoon, I'm Kate Henshaw. The Republic of Ireland women are 5-0 up on Kazakhstan at halftime. The girls in green have dominated so far in this first leg of their World Cup playoff. Manchester City boss Enzo Maresca insists the club's previous title wins have absolutely not been tainted, despite the verdict that found them guilty of breaching Premier League financial rules. The Italian says he has complete trust in those running the club as they continue their appeal against the ruling. Maresca says the squad's focus has to remain on football, with a huge test away to Liverpool this weekend.
29: For me and for the players, we can control just the pitch side, the football side. So we are focused on that, and this is what we can do and we can control. We cannot control something different.
28: And Ireland head coach Scott Beamont has named a 30-player squad as the women are set to face South Africa in two tests later this month. The women are coming off the back of victories against Japan. Aoife Wafer misses out again through injury, while Erin King is set to captain this team for this WXV Global Series tests. To hear live commentary of both this weekend's FAI Cup semi-finals, download the Go Loud app now.
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18: Sunny spells and scattered showers this afternoon and evening with fresh gusterly winds, highest temperatures of 11 to 14 degrees. And now you're up to date on News Talk.
0: You are listening to Lunchtime Live with Andrea Gilligan. It's 1800 453 106. That's the number if you want to get us between now and 2. In around 40 minutes' time, it's Ask Me Anything. What exactly does a sports photographer do? Multi-award winning photographer James Crombie will be here to answer all of your questions today. Really looking forward to this. Get your voice notes in. Keep your texts coming in as well. 087 1400 106. That is the WhatsApp number. Or you can drop us an email, lunchtimelive@newstalk.com. You've been hearing today about the US Army announcing that the execution of Nidal Assan is going to take place at Fort Hood on the 3rd of December this year after he was convicted of killing 13 people and injuring 32 others in a shooting at the military base back in 2009. And officials at the Pentagon have said that the execution will be live streamed. There will be more details to follow on that. Barrister and senior counsel Ronan Lupton is with me here on the programme today. Ronan, it just seems so hard to believe that we're talking about a firing squad execution in the US being live streamed and that we're talking about this something happening in 2026.
1: Yeah, I mean, it's like the 1940s when you put it in the context of, you know, it being live streamed and put up on the internet for all and sundry to see. So the key question for me is really what legislation operates in Europe to stop this or to prohibit the content being viewed? And the answer is very little, unfortunately. So we have this dynamic of what is lawful and what is awful being displayed to, I guess, show trial or show an execution in a country where effectively executions are lawful. In the European Union, executions are not lawful, pursuant to the Charter for Fundamental Rights of the European Union, and similarly, human dignity, that particular right under the Charter is engaged. Now, people will say, here, Lupton, aren't you giving out about freedom of expression? But this isn't really freedom of expression, because ultimately, what the public may be interested in versus what's in the public interest are two very different things.
0: Very different areas.
1: And as we've seen over the years, particularly with ISIS and people being kidnapped and then executed online, it's gruesome, it's awful, it's vile. And if people of a certain age or children, for example, have access to this, which they will, given the permeating nature of the internet and how something would be live streamed by a state that should be responsible. I think it's irresponsible to do something like this. If you went into Extravision or Blockbuster Video years ago to get a video, everything was rated. And I'm not calling for rating and content online in relation to this, but there is no requirement at all for some content like this to be streamed anywhere by a state. Now, I know over the years, executions in the States were monitored by monitors and also journalists could attend executions of any kind. And we've seen also in the last few weeks where an execution went wrong and the person didn't die.
0: Yeah.
1: You know, so where is the interest in that? I think there isn't an interest in it yet. What you'll find is people will log on, pick your platform. I think we can name one or two, which are just sewers at this stage, and they will find that content. And what happens when the children find the content? I really hope it doesn't do or get to the extent that certainly it's been marketed to reach, you know.
0: Just before we come to some of the callers, because I'm interested in people's views, you know, on this today, and there's been a lot of discussion, you know, from the human rights perspective, but maybe just before we talk to some of the callers, it's 1800 453 106. Like, just in pretty layman's terms, Ronan, can this happen legally? Like, can you actually execute somebody for sort of what could be well described as kind of clickbait PR purposes?
1: Not in the European Union, it can't. And not
0: but
1: in
0: can you in the US?
1: Yeah, you can in the US. I think that's the situation. I think they're making a show trial, if you want. As I said, like, it's like going back to the 1940s where they were hanging people for crimes against humanity. And of course, people may say, well, surely they should have been hung and that's all fine. But my reading of this particular situation, and again, it's nearly 19 or 18 or 19 years since this individual did what he did at Fort Hood, and it's not good. I'm not saying it is. But at the same time, should it be live streamed? The answer is no. So is there a prohibition on this in the States? No, but they're doing it for a reason. You know, and what is the reason? It's to make an example of somebody who went against the machinations of the state, did something terrible, did something illegal, did something criminal. Should he be put to death? I mean, certainly in the European Union and in logical and rational countries, the answer is no. We've seen examples of it here where people have gone and wielded guns in Norway and in other places. And they're serving time, and that's the situation. It's just a different dynamic, and I don't agree with it, to be frank about it.
0: Yeah, you would think in some quarters you might have the conversation about whether or not execution is the right method, and then there's a whole different debate around the fact that it's by way of a firing squad, which I think brings
1: It doesn't bear thinking about. In preparation for speaking today, I had a quick look over the various pieces of legislation in Europe, and we have some, and I've spoken to you about this before on the show. We have the Digital Services Act, we have the counter-terrorism or the online terrorist content regulation. We have the audio-visual media regulation as well. But if you look at each one, there's nothing really prohibiting this content, unfortunately, which is a slight problem, okay? So if you were to say to me, no, forget about what the people might like or what your views are. Pick the law. I mean, I can't put my finger on anything that says this is specifically prohibited. Now, you might say, in Ireland, showing this content is prohibited by a matter of criminal law. But what we have here is the state, you know, the American nation, doing something like this. I think there's something wrong with it.
0: Stay with us, Ronan. James is on the line. James, would you watch this?
2: I probably would, to be honest, because I think it's very important to get a proper view of the world and to understand that there is dark things that go on. I would equate it, you know, it's a bit of a grey area in terms of it should it be done or should it be not done, in my opinion. I don't think it's black and white. The argument against, from my perspective, would be it's equivalent to sort of the barbaric executions that are done by the likes of ISIS and Al-Qaeda that stream it. But the grey area would be of, you know, the phrase justice should not just be done, but needs to be seen to be done. And if people have voted for the death penalty to be enacted and to be continued, I think they should be aware of the reality of it and what it actually entails and to see it. And the other argument against it again would be, I don't believe it's very appropriate for not just an America as a state, but any nation state to live stream it and to sort of purported as this entertainment value.
0: But you see, isn't that the difference here that even the US Defense Secretary, you know, in announcing that this was going to be done in public, that they wanted to make sure that the public are able to watch it, that it's in public. Like, there was nearly a sort of a tone of a kind of a slight revenge tactic about this. It's the motivation for it.
2: There's absolutely that undertone to it, but like, the state should have the power to kill people. I mean, if you look at the state of Ireland, our armed guardy in situations in preservation of life, they're authorised to shoot, but they should be held to a very high standard, and they are in regards to the investigation and their training, and that should never be taken lightly. And I know we don't have the death penalty within Ireland, but I think that should be the general view of it, is if we are authorising a nation state to execute someone, and that's a whole separate debate, as you said, I believe it should be held to a far higher standard, and you shouldn't glorify it, and it shouldn't be something
0: to be
2: happy
0: about. But is that not what's
2: about
0: happening here, that it is sort of being it is going to be live streamed, and it'll be, you know, the clips and sent around, and, you know, the streaming of the, like, it's not being done in a way that, when you said justice has been, you know, has to be done and be seen to be done, and Ronan talked about journalists or certain groups being able to go in and watch a live execution, this is very different viewing.
2: I think it is. And I mean, particularly with the undertones of what the crime was, which was a shooting against a military base. And that is sort of, you know, the image that the likes of the Secretary of Defense and Donald Trump wants to perpetrate, which is them supporting them. But, you know, I think it's very hard for me to also say, like, the members of the family of people who were killed, you know, I imagine that they would be quite happy to have this streamed due to the revenge status. But again, they're got that bias due to the enforced loss of their family members.
0: There's other ways too.
2: The justice system and the state should be neutral as much as possible and not glorified, as you said, and definitely they are glorifying it.
0: Dee is with us. Dee, would you watch this live streamed? I mean, the details around how it's going to be live streamed, the Pentagon officials say, have yet to be released. But how do you feel about this, Dee?
3: I would not watch it in 10,000 years, I think. But I think, to be honest, I also think, like, Trump is, the Republicans are going to bomb in the midterms big time. And I think this is, Trump is massively into, like, distractions and moving us from one thing to the next, to the next, to the next, so that we forget the last seven things that illegal stuff that he's done. So I'm hopeful that maybe that's that's what will happen, that it won't happen at all, and that hopefully there's courts in the United States that will stop him. I know that he has the Supreme Court in his, bought and paid for. But
0: there's points too, isn't there, around the guy we're talking about here, the defendant,
3: Texas.
0: Nigel Assange, around whether or not he might be able to pose legal challenges, you know, around this, and it would nearly kind of kick it down the road anyway. But God, it's hard to believe this is, you know, I think for a lot of people today hearing this headline this morning, it sounds like something out of a movie, doesn't it?
3: It's despicable. And, like, you know, the countries who do it are Iran and Afghanistan. I mean, doesn't that tell you everything? You know, you don't want to be doing this stuff. Yeah, where they have public executions. It's not a thing, is it? In the 21st century, we need to be doing it.
0: Inhumane.
3: I think it's just absolutely
0: what about
3: and Hegseth's own body count. He has killed their Secretary of Defense, or War, as it likes to be called. They bombed that school in Iran. And they have bombed several boats.
0: What about you, Hugh? How do you feel about this?
4: I've got to separate the two issues. Like, the first one is if you allow executions to take place, and the United States does, and this is a federal execution for crime of treason, I think it was one of the, that he murdered 18 of his colleagues on a military base. So then the next thing you come to is, should you actually show this? Should you film it in the first place? Should you show it live? I think if you're going to execute people and you're so squeamish that you won't look at it then, that sounds a bit weird. Like, either it's, like we saw at the end of the Second World War, but a number of the Nazi leaders, they were hung. That wasn't shown live because you didn't have television at the time, but it would have been shown in the, it was shown in the cinemas and stuff in the following weeks and months. So I don't really see what the problem is. If you find it unpleasant or horrendous or whatever, you don't need to watch it. You just don't watch it, you know.
0: I think it's something about the firing squad, though, and live streaming that.
4: Well,
0: isn't
4: the firing squad is probably one of the more humane.
0: Well, there is actually a debate around that in the US. Well, it's a separate issue at the moment, but I think it's the firing squad plus live streaming.
4: Well, as the most commentators would say, that firing squad is one of the more humane methods. You know, you put 10 or 12 guys there and they shoot them, and somebody kills them, and, you know, and they're dead. You know, we've seen with these other methods, but that's really irrelevant. The question is, one, do you put people to death for crimes? And the United States does. And two, do you hide it away, or do you say, yes, we kill people here who do things that we don't find acceptable, you know, which would
0: yeah,
4: be
0: but to Dee's
4: kill.
0: Point then, like, if the barometer here, you know, if the US wants to gauge itself against Iran and what happened in Afghanistan over the years, like, is that, I suppose, the barometer that they actually want to use? Philip
4: Trump was legally elected, and he appointed Hegseth, and this is all legally done in the, you know, the people of the United States have voted for this. Now, whether it's legal to actually film it, it'll go through the courts in the next few months. You know, eventually the United States Supreme Court will decide whether it can be shown live or not. That's eventually what will happen.
0: Philip Arnell, who's the head of communications and research at CyberSafe Kids, is with us here, Hugh, on the line as well. I was just thinking about this earlier this morning, Philip, and the message that it sends to young people, to young children in the States, about gun laws.
5: Yeah, I mean, I think the whole thing is voyeuristic. I think it's disgusting. I think it's also incorrect to say that the American people voted for this. A slim majority of the American people voted. So just to clarify on that point, I mean, I think we're at the stage where art really is imitating life. I mean, anyone who's seen The Handmaid's Tale will recognize all these kind of things. And frankly, you know, Margaret Atwood has always been very clear. Nothing she put in that book is anything that hasn't already happened. And we're seeing this kind of, people have referenced, you know, post-war times there. I mean, in terms of young people, you know, we are a charity promoting online safety. And I think this really highlights the importance of age-gating content, of geo-blocking content, because, you know, to say, well, if you don't want to watch it, don't watch it, to me it's not really an argument, because the reality is that children and young people who are accessing the online world in huge, huge quantities, huge numbers of kids online every day, will inevitably come across this content.
0: And that's the point Ronan made.
5: And why would anyone want children to see this content? And, you know, the funny thing is, I mean, kids are coming across this kind of content already, and we've got to continue to figure out ways that they shouldn't be seeing. I mean, no 8 or 9 year old should be seeing this kind of content, and I would argue that no child or young person needs to see it, frankly. But certainly, if kids are online and they're active, whether they're being supervised or monitored or not, the nature of these platforms and the algorithm is that at some point these clips of this live stream will be thrown up.
0: Yeah, there's
5: and
0: no
5: we
0: boundaries.
5: Have a responsibility to protect children from this kind of content.
0: It's due to happen in about less than 2 months' time. I mentioned the date there. Yeah, the 3rd of December. Will this actually take place, Ronan?
1: I think it probably will, and I hope it doesn't. But at the same time, you know, as other people have said, and I think it's a case, I mean, the states are trying to send a message. It could be political, it could be, you know, don't do this, or it could be, you know, to hide something else that's going on. I don't know, but certainly, you know, I am aware of that dynamic I mentioned earlier where journalists are entitled to attend and they invite journalists in certain states to watch executions. But this is a whole different level, and I just don't think I can sign up or subscribe to a situation where, you know, the content gets out there, suddenly it's on the third or fourth view on a tweet or whatever it is because someone decides they want to retweet it or repost it or whatever the expression is these days. So then it resides on a platform. So, I mean, I would have thought the European institutions should take some view on this. I mean, particularly given that the Charter of Fundamental Rights, as I mentioned earlier, does in fact prohibit executions. It protects human dignity. And now, of course, the individual is not a European citizen. But this type of content is just gory. It brings us back to the days of the 1940s sort of show trials and executions and prior to that even. And then you have a situation then when people look at content, it could be made visible to minors, as Philip said. And I just don't think that's adequate. You know?
0: Some of the text on this, the execution is so inhumane. I feel the American government has sunk to another level of evilness hearing this today. This listener tells me there's quite a lot of things that we do in the US that people in Ireland will never understand, like the death penalty in the first instance. This texter suggesting that children are actually seeing and hearing a lot worse nowadays anyway, so to them, this is the same as looking at a movie or a TV show. And another listener finally too, talking about some executions taking place in public, and a long list here are some of the names. And just finally for the moment, I feel this execution is feeding the absolute disrespect for humanity. To see what another human does to another, what kind of world are we living in? I just feel it's crazy that this could potentially happen. The email is lunchtimelive@newstalk.com. My thanks there to Hugh D. James, Philip Arnell from CyberSafe Kids, and barrister Ronan Lupton. Thanks a million for joining us on the programme today. Now, still to come on the show, has your handwriting deteriorated?
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0: €312,000. 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It'll cost you €2.50 plus your standard message. 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It's an unbelievable amount of money to have in your bank account later on this evening. Now, ask me anything. What exactly does a sports photographer do? I'm joined in studio today by James Crombie from Info Sports Photography. James is a multi-award winning photographer. You're very welcome to the programme, James. Lovely to chat to you.
8: Thanks so much for having me.
0: You quite literally have a front row seat to the biggest sporting events in the world.
8: They're literally the best seat in the house.
0: You do, yeah.
8: Yeah, it's amazing, you know.
0: How did you get into this?
8: I won a reality TV show 20 years ago to be a sports photographer, believe it or not. It was
0: Seriously?
8: Yeah, it was called No Experience Acquired. It was actually 20 years ago, October 2006. And a lot of people went for it and I ended up winning it. And I've been working in the same place 20 years now.
0: Simple as that.
8: Simple as that.
0: Yeah, and for people who don't go through the reality TV show route, how do most of your colleagues end up behind the lens?
8: Brute force and ignorance. look, you have to have... To be a sports photographer, you have to be mad about sport. If you don't like it, it's not the job for you because it's the worst weather, everything, you know.
0: And that's the thing. It's not like, you know, for a lot of people, I suppose, but I've crossed paths with over the years, it's not that you are a photographer and you end up in sports photography. It's usually the love of sport comes first, isn't it?
8: Yeah. Yeah. Like you have to have a bit of both, but definitely the love of sport is like you have to be able to read the game, know what's going on, who the key players are, what's going to be in the papers the next day, what's going to be talked about. So yeah, you have to have a bit of that, you know. I think if you're just into photography and you don't like sport, that's not the role to be in.
0: Well, we've loads of questions, as you can probably imagine, coming in for you today. People have huge interest in the world of sports photography. 087 1400 106 is the WhatsApp number. James, you're going to pop back to us in about 10 minutes time to answer the listener questions. So whatever your queries today, send them in.
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0: How good is your handwriting? Because a handwritten note left behind in a hotel in Greece by actress Angelina Jolie a number of years ago has this week emerged online, leaving the online world trying to decipher Angelina Jolie's handwriting. And it actually got me thinking, because only this week I was in the office after the show and I was writing a card to a friend of mine. And by the time I got to the end of the note, I was absolutely mortified by the state of my own handwriting. Speechwriter Cormac Lally is with us here on Lunchtime Live today. Is handwriting an art, Cormac?
19: Handwriting is, it can be an art, but it's more than that, Andrea. It's a basic need, it's a basic function of a civilized society that we are able to write down our thoughts and write down a record of things.
0: Well, I have to, if I was to hand you my notes here beside me now, you know, behind the mic today, I'm not sure there's anyone would be able to make head nor tail of them, because there's scribbles and squiggles and words that are half written out. I mean, it's a state, and it has deteriorated so much, Cormac.
19: It has, but you know, you can understand it, Andrea, can't you?
0: Yeah, well, I can, to be honest, I can, but it's still a mess.
19: And it is, and I would notice there with clients there when they would be taking notes with me on a session, and then they'd send them back over to me, you'd be looking at it going,
0: "What like, the name of God is that?
19: Is this in an Islamic handwriting, or is it a different language? You'd be trying to read it from left to right or right to left. You wouldn't know, and they'd be able to understand it, but for someone else." There used to be a standard there in cursive handwriting.
0: Yeah.
19: And not just to make everyone the same, but that there was a standard there that you could pick up any student's or child's copybook or a letter and you'd be able to read it. And we've sadly now, I think, lost that ability.
0: Mm. And what happened, Cormac?
19: It's the screens, I'd say. And there was a study there by Harvard in 2025. And I think it was somewhere between 60 and 70% of all Harvard graduates couldn't read cursive. They couldn't read handwritten writing. This is in Harvard.
0: And it's funny, Harvard. Like when you think about how long, you know, how much time in school we spend learning to write. And I remember that, you know, starting in first class and, you know, you had your calligraphy pen and learning to write and the special notebook and all that goes with it. And sure, now it's just gone so downhill.
19: One thing that I did with my children when they were small was we wrote from a very, very young age and read to them. And that has stood to them. I don't know, is it that parents are just a little more standoffish when they come to their children's education, or they're not as much involved, and maybe they just don't have the time anymore. Mm. But that's how it was in my house when I was growing up. My mom would sit at the table with us, and she would help us, and she would show us.
0: I should do.
19: And there wasn't a thing of, I should listen, sure, it'll be fine, won't it? It wasn't, no, this is how it's supposed to be, and this is how you're supposed to do it.
0: How is your own handwriting now?
19: My own handwriting, I love my own handwriting.
0: Really?
19: And I do, yeah. And a lot of my work still is done on the laptop.
0: Yeah.
19: But when I am taking notes, say, from a client, if we're on a Skype or a Zoom call, I'm able to look down at my sheets of paper and I'm proud of what is there, because my missus could take it up or one of my kids could take it up and read it.
0: Yeah.
19: And it is something that I know that I take it for granted now.
0: Yeah.
19: But it's something that when I was doing it, I probably didn't want to be doing it when I was small. but now I'm absolutely delighted.
0: You're top of the class.
19: Put the time in, yeah.
0: When you're sitting in these meetings. Terry Prone, columnist with the Irish Examiner and chair of the Communications Clinic, is with me. How's your handwriting, Terry?
20: Lousy, thank you.
0: I had you pegged now as a very good handwriter, actually.
20: No, my older sister is a reproach to me. She has gorgeous handwriting. You could read it 10 yards. But I always had handwriting so bad that at some stage my mother said to me, "You're studying very hard in school." And I said, "Yeah." And she said, "You want to do well in exams?" "Yes." Well, did it ever strike you that the examiners might not be able to read your answers? Yeah. I mean, my handwriting has always been shocking. And when I was, it must be now 30 years ago, Woman's Way contacted me this day and said, listen, we have a handwriting analyst. And I'm thinking, what a load of. And they said, look, would you allow your handwriting and your husband's handwriting to be analysed? And I said, but for what? And the editor said, look, this analyst doesn't ever know whose work he is reading. We give you just a paragraph from Shakespeare, you write it out, send it in to us, and then we take it from there.
0: And what did they say about you, Terry?
20: Well, they said I was bossy, which is very true.
0: And they could tell that from your handwriting.
20: Yeah. They said that I was not a great person for detail, but that I had a great sense of humour and a great sense of fun. But my husband's handwriting was what really threw us all, because the guy who was doing the analysis, and I mean, he was analysing people like Marty Whelan and his wife and so forth. But when he was analysing Tom's handwriting, my husband's, he obviously sort of fell in love with Tom.

0: It's not actually that I can't read my own. It's that it's sort of childlike.
1: Yes. And that's because you never moved on. I mean, my husband's cursive writing.
2: I never grew up, you're right.
1: It was a lovely thing to look at. It was kind of a little work of art. And even one of the things, Andre, was that we had to do this exercise on lined paper. And when I took back the sample, I realized, isn't that interesting? I never noticed it before. But when Tom was writing on lined paper, there was just this little space above the line so that his letters were kind of bouncing along or flying rather than sitting.
0: The pen was floating along the lined paper. Sheena Mitchell, host of the Irish Pharmacy podcast and member of Vital Pharmacies Group, is joining us here, Terry and Cormac as well. Like, I mean, you must see all sorts coming in on those doctor's scripts, Sheena.
3: We do. We do, unfortunately. So I have to say, first of all, some doctors have beautiful handwriting. And I absolutely don't want to start, you know, any kind of ill feeling between GPs and pharmacists. However, there is many a times when you're in the dispensary that you're left looking at a prescription and you're kind of, you know, holding it up close, holding it far away, squinting, trying to see if you can kind of get the gist of what they're trying to say. But obviously in our profession, it's a patient safety issue. So if we have a prescription we can't read, well, then we just quite simply cannot provide the medication. And that leads to a patient who might have been, say, just discharged from hospital. They could be very unwell or in a lot of pain, and they're sitting waiting in the pharmacy. And, you know, when you're trying to find a particular GP or a particular doctor in a hospital, like, you can go from switchboard to waiting.
0: How frequently would you have to make that call to say, listen, doctor, I can't actually read your handwriting to issue this patient their prescription?
3: So over the last 5 years, it has improved significantly because we've saw the introduction of health mail, which basically the legislation to support the digital transfer of prescriptions. Now, obviously, we could be doing this much better if we had our full e-health system, which, you know, is still pending. But definitely receiving prescriptions in digital format has been an absolute,
0: Cormac, just a final one. Does a fancy pen help?
4: It can, but you should be able to have some kind of pride in your writing, whether it's with a pencil or whether it's with a 30-cent ballpoint pen. If the knowledge isn't there, if your will to have some kind of pride in your work is not there, then, you know, a €100 Parker pen isn't going to help you at all. You know, well, it's just not there.
0: I'm joined in studio by my colleague here, Sean Moncrief, who's going to be with listeners in about 20 minutes' time. Is that a calligraphy pen you've with you?
5: Oh, it's not. Not at all. No, it's a Schaefer.
0: Well, it's a fancy-looking pen.
5: Oh, no, it's fancy enough. I know. I do like a nice pen. Yeah. I like a pen with a bit of weight to it.
0: How's your handwriting?
5: Absolutely atrocious.
0: Is it? Yeah. Have you noticed it's got worse over the years?
5: No, not. It was always atrocious. But I think it's probably because we work in a business where you're always scribbling notes and you have to do it quickly and all that kind of. It's a bit like doctors having terrible handwriting.
0: Well, that's what Sheena was talking about, having to phone them up to tell them I can't actually read the script. What are you talking about?
5: We're going to be talking about dogs sleeping in the bed.
0: Oh, God.
5: My reaction as well. Though a lot of people would be fans of it.
0: I know.
5: They just did a study, though, saying in Canada, saying that when the human tends to get up earlier and it disturbs the dog's sleep, the other way around.
0: Right.
5: So the poor dog, apart from the fact the duvet stinks of mush the whole time. Talking of stinking, it's National Moldy Cheese Day.
0: Oh, amazing. I do love a good dirty blue. Sean with you from two. My thanks as well there to Cormac Lally, Terry Prone, Sheena Mitchell. Thanks a million for joining us in the programme. Ask Me Anything. The world is sports photography. That's next.
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11: Ask me anything here in Lunchtime Live, where we put your questions to people from interesting backgrounds or working in an unusual career to our guests. And today I'm joined in studio by sports photographer James Crombie from Info Sports Photography. James, you're also, I suppose, as well known, though, as a wildlife photographer.
12: Yes, I am. I brought a book out in Murmurations. Yeah. I took a picture in 2021 that I think a lot of people see.
11: I remember it well. It was in the front of the Irish Times.
12: It was. It's a phenomenal Murmurations. I think we were going through COVID, things were quiet, so sport wasn't really happening, so I got out to...
11: That's how you ended up in my life.
12: A bit of a birder now, which is a twitcher, I think, is what they call us.
11: 087 1400 106 is the WhatsApp number. Loads of questions coming to you from the Lunchtime Live listeners today. James, Christina has sent in this one.
13: What's the most powerful sporting moment you've ever captured?
12: It changes all the time. Mm. Mayo this year was amazing.
11: Ah, God, yeah.
12: Being on the pitch with the Mayo guys.
11: What was the shot, though, for you?
12: For me, it was Jordan Flynn and Kobe sitting down together in the middle of the pitch.
11: That
12: and
11: was
12: it was
11: brilliant.
12: Just, it was a lovely blurred-out background. Two brothers soaking it all up. And they were brilliant all year, you know, and there was a lovely bond between them. And just getting to see Mayo eventually do it.
11: Yeah. So that's your 2026 sporting moment.
12: Yeah. Like, I've spent a lot of time with Katie Taylor recently. Connacht winning the Pro 12 final. I was their photographer. It changes a lot happens in sport over the years. Yeah. It's hard to pinpoint one moment, but yeah.
11: But for now, it's Mayo
12: for the present.
11: The moment, right. Yeah. Connor has this question for you.
13: How do you train yourself to be so patient and just kind of manage those boring moments?
12: That can be hard. I try not to get bored. I'm easily distracted. So I'll be looking at the crowd. I'll be looking at what's going on around us.
11: Yeah.
12: And there's always a picture there somewhere if you look hard enough. So try not to get too bored during games. But that's it, really.
11: Is there a sport, is there any sport in particular that it can be quite easy to get bored watching if there's nothing going on?
12: Cricket can be, I enjoy cricket, I must say, but sometimes it can be slow and methodical. I'm finding rugby these days with all the resets and scrums, you can actually start to lose concentration. I know, you know, we're able to fire send from the back of the camera now. So years ago, we'd be in the laptop all the time, but now there's lots of, it can, like, a half can be an hour and 10 minutes in rugby sometimes. That does, you can start to lose your patience. But soccer, Gaelic football, they're all fairly quick and they don't really stop, you know.
11: Right, Aisling has this one for you.
14: What's the most ridiculous thing you've ever done to get the perfect shot?
12: Oh, God.
11: That you can tell us at lunchtime radio.
12: I won't. There's a few things. I remember being on the roof at the Stade de France for a Six Nations final, and I was given a place to go up and climb a ladder and get up on the roof, and had it all, the permissions and everything sorted out. And when I got up there, there was a sniper up there where I was.
11: No way.
12: Yeah, so they have a sniper at the Stade de France when, just in case someone runs in the pitch. So I had to lie down beside the sniper and take a picture. I thought that was a bit weird. And they were all dressed in balaclavas and blackness and very, they weren't expecting me to come up there. And I wasn't expecting them to see them. Up there. And then I did leave about 20,000 euros worth of equipment on the top of a favela in Brazil to go down through it with a shopkeeper. That was kind of risky, I suppose.
11: Yeah, your boss would be thrilled to hear that.
12: Loved that. But, and the insurance company probably would as well. But I was brought back up the favela and there was all still there, so it was great.
11: Brilliant.
12: Worked out well in the end.
11: Love a good happy ending. Jonathan wants to know.
15: Across all the sports you've covered, what is your favourite picture you have taken?
12: Oh, God. It's hard to tell. I remember being in Roland Garros for Kelly Harrington, winning her second gold medal at the Olympics.
11: Amazing.
12: And that was very, I felt very emotional that day. Because, you know what I mean? She was such a good competitor. It's hard to pinpoint one. You know, a lot happens. Mm. I do think the Mayo thing this year is up there because there's so much history to it. There was so much, you know, relief.
11: There were so many great moments. Remember the fan, the guy, and his name escapes me in the stand that just broke down the moment of the fight. Like, and there, the moments, but it must be very hard for you to scan the stadium to find those stories.
12: Yeah, I think I have I do tend to generally get fairly calm in those moments, which is probably helpful.
11: You're
12: trying to pick out those moments, but there was so much happening. Mm. You know, I can only capture what I can think is going to be the right thing, but we'll go with Mayo.
11: Keep your messages coming in, 087 1400 106, WhatsApp number if you've questions about sports or wildlife photography for James Crombie this afternoon from Info Sports Photography. Listener wondering, how many cameras would you bring to cover a sports story?
12: Generally three. So you'd have one in either hand and a backup, or you'd use a remote or something just to have, you wouldn't want to be going with one. But yeah, generally three is what I would have with me in any sporting game.
11: Okay, Shannon has this voice note for you.
16: What is the best piece of equipment you've invested in?
12: A few things, storage, trying to organise stuff. I've been doing it 20 years, so there's lots of pictures. I can nearly go back to everything I've shot that I thought was necessary. I was looking for this lens for ages, and I actually bought it a couple of weeks ago, and then it was stolen.
11: Oh my God.
12: I know, we were in Paris with the kids in Disneyland, and I stupidly left the car unattended, and it was in the back, in the boot, in a bag, and it was stolen. I was waiting for this lens for about 5 years, and it wasn't overly expensive, but
11: it was hard to get.
12: Oh yeah, and I was raging. And then, like, the long lens we use, if it's a very, it's expensive. I've been using Canon for 20 years. That is, like, for sport, for wildlife, for everything. It's a game changer.
11: That's what you need.
12: Yeah.
11: Just on that, a lot of questions actually around the equipment. Are phone photos any good, or do you need a really good camera to get a decent shot?
12: Like, phones have their times. I know definitely I shoot sports, so generally not in sport, but I know with the news guys, sometimes, you know, capturing as a journalistic thing, that sometimes it's safer to use your phone. Do you know what I mean? We have to be careful with AI and stuff, especially when it's journalistic, because cameras have a tendency to make things better and do whatever. They have their moments. I will still always prefer to have a camera, though.
11: An actual real camera. Yeah. You can't beat it. Rebecca has this voice note for you.
17: What are the similarities between sports photography and nature photography?
12: Very similar. Equipment's quite similar. Patience.
11: Speed, I would say.
12: Yeah. Patience, like a bird flies past you, it's fairly quick. Speed, anticipation, patience. Yeah, there's a lot of similarities there. I find sports photographers can change their hand to nature quite quickly.
11: Probably more difficult to change to work maybe as a news photographer, I would think.
12: Yeah, I think so, yeah. Yeah, we're used to using the big lenses. Like, with nature, you can never be close enough. So the longer lenses, which we would have as sports photographers, and then news, yeah. So I suppose there is, yeah.
11: Maybe we'll have to get a news photographer in someday as well. So. Jimmy has sent in this voice note for you.
18: Is it hard to concentrate while you're waiting for the best photograph?
12: Yeah, it can be. I find that at any big event, I will listen to the radio on a little analog radio. And even if I have to put my head down or I'm thinking of something else, I can actually hear what's going on. Because sometimes when, you know, there could be 10, 15 stops of play and a half, and there might be actually something you missed, a red card or something. But when I'm listening to the radio, generally the radio broadcasters are looking at it and they're commentating.
11: I assume it's off the ball now. You're listening to it as well, obviously.
12: Well, who else would you listen
11: to? Absolutely. Listener wondering, how would somebody in their late 40s get into sports photography? I did equestrian photography for 5 years in my 30s, always looking for different work. I find the hardest problem is getting access to the bigger events.
12: I would say start at the smaller events firstly. Like, I go around to small events as well, like occasionally if there was something interesting on. Some of the best pictures I've taken have been at, you know, lower level rugby matches. It's muddier, it's more realistic, and that's some of my portfolio pictures of it would be from the events where there's no one at. Sometimes you're at, you know, the Aviva Stadium and all the photographers of the world are there, the pictures are a bit sterile, but
11: yeah,
12: you go out there, build your profile, get on to, there's lots of agencies out there, email them, and if your stuff's good enough, you will get used.
11: They'll take it.
12: Yeah.
11: It's a fascinating job.
12: Yeah,
11: it really is.
12: Yeah,
11: very exciting.
12: It's working for a living, I also.
11: Yeah. Certainly a really exciting industry to work in. Yeah. You mentioned to me off air, yourself and a lot of colleagues obviously wanted to pay tribute today as well to Colin Keegan.
12: Yeah, I'd like just to say on behalf of the Press Photographers Ireland, Colin Keegan, we lost one of our great colleagues last week in an accident. And Colin and all the guys working in news, they work in the... Yeah. I'm in the toy department in sports. They're actually out there doing the politicians, the hard news, and it's a hard station, especially in
11: the
12: society we're in.
11: Yeah.
12: It's hard for you journalists and, you know, guys working in TV and stuff. So these guys are out there trying to document history, and we're really sorry to have lost Colin, a brilliant photographer, taking some iconic shots that we spoke about, the Willie O'Dea with the gun and Bertie standing in the puddle in Drumcondra in the flood. So amazing photographer, and it's a really bad week.
11: Absolutely.
12: For press photographers.
11: And I know it's a lovely tribute as well, James, and thinking of his family and friends and all of the colleagues, as you say, at this time. Listen, thanks a million for coming into us today. Lovely to meet you, and thanks for shedding some light on what you do behind the lens.
12: Thanks so much
11: every
12: for having
11: day.
12: Me.
11: Not at all. James Crombie there with us, of course, from Info Sports Photography. James, thanks so much for your time on the programme. 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Show produced today by Niamh Hamill, Molly Coleman, Saoirse McCarthy, Hugo De Silva and sound. Aisling Murr is the editor. Sean's with you next. Have a great weekend. We'll chat midday on Monday.
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32: It's been reported today that officials at Miami Airport detained a man after noting a strange bulge in his pelvic area. When they searched him, they discovered 10 live birds sewn into his clothing. Afternoon, you're welcome to the Moncrief Show. On the show today, centuries of photographs, the bed smells of dog, and Moldy Cheese Day. All that and more coming up over the next 2 hours. First, though, here's Daniel with the news.
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34: It's 2 o'clock in the afternoon. The HSE's warning of significant disruption to health services next Wednesday due to planned public sector strike action. Hospitals and community healthcare facilities are preparing to cancel all non-urgent appointment and procedures. Emergency departments, urgent care, cancer treatments and dialysis services will continue while ambulance services will operate at reduced capacity. The HSE says affected patients will be contacted directly. The family of a man who was hit by a car in Greece is calling calling on the government to help bring him back to Ireland. Keith Toomey's family raised almost €38,000 to repatriate him from hospital in Lutwyn Rhodes, where he's been staying for 4 weeks. However, Keith was found unfit to fly last minute, and private repatriation company has yet to issue the family a refund. Speaking to News Talk, his brother Graham is concerned for Keith's well-being at the hospital.
1: When we ring now, they just go, when are you taking your brother home? So they're not mending him, they're sedating him while all these bones are incorrectly mending. But they're sending us medical reports that don't even make sense. And they're putting at the end of the medical report that Keith wants to go home. That's not the situation initially for the first 2 weeks.
34: Human rights experts are criticising the US government's plan to live stream a firing squad execution. Nadil Hassan was convicted of a mass shooting in Fort Hood in 2009 and is to be executed in early December. If the live stream goes ahead, it will be the first public execution in the US in 90 years. Nolene Blackwell, a human rights lawyer and campaigner, says people have the right to be treated humanely regardless of their crime.
2: The execution not just takes place but is seen as some form of public entertainment, not only takes away every shred of dignity that a person is entitled to retain, but it sets up executions as trivialized events which are there for entertainment.
34: And negotiators from Europe are in the US for peace talks on Ukraine. At least 30 people were killed in Russian strikes on public buses yesterday. Ukrainian officials will be in Miami for the talks as well, with US envoy Steve Witkoff and Jared Kushner. That's it for now. More at 3.
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5: Good afternoon, I'm Kate Henshaw. The Republic of Ireland have secured an 8-0 victory over Kazakhstan. The girls in green were dominant throughout the game. Jamie Finn was one of the scorers during her first start under coach Carla Ward. Manchester City boss Enzo Maresca insists the club's previous title wins have absolutely not been tainted, despite the verdict that found them guilty of breaching Premier League financial rules. The Italian says he has complete trust in those running the club as City continue their appeal against the ruling. Maresca says the squad's focus has to remain on football, with a huge test away to Liverpool this weekend.
6: For me and for the players, we can control just the pitch side, the football side. So we are focused on that, and this is what we can do and we can control. We cannot control something different.
5: And Ireland head coach Scott Beaman has named a 30-player squad as the women are set to face South Africa in two tests later this month. The women are coming off back-to-back victories against Japan. Aoife Wafer misses out again through injury, while Erin King is set to captain. To hear live commentary of both this weekend's FAI Cup semi-finals, download the Go Loud app now.
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34: A mix of gusty winds, scattered showers and sunny spells this afternoon, with highest temperatures of 11 to 14 degrees. And now you're up to date on News Talk.
32: 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In the next hour, during Movies and Booze, the two films we're going to be talking about are The Social Reckoning. Now, that's a kind of a follow-up to The Social Network, which, as you know, is about the foundation of Facebook. And this kind of scoots forward a bit till the early 20s about this big leak, which kind of revealed that they'd changed the algorithm to increase the amount of antagonism on Facebook, and they weren't, you know, vetting political ads or any of that kind of stuff. Also, a movie called The Uprising, which is another Robin Hood film. There seems to be a spate of those lately as well. So, once again, sadly, no one's coming up with any original ideas. First, though, people love their pets, of course, so much so that many find it natural for the dog or dogs to sleep on the bed. Apart from issues around the duvet smelling a bit, it might not be the best way to get a full night's sleep for the dog. A Canadian study claims that humans tend to wake up first, thus disturbing their pets. Steph Russo is a dog trainer and canine behaviour consultant based in Dublin. Steph, good afternoon.
7: Good afternoon, Sean. How are you?
32: I'm assuming it's natural for a dog to want to sleep in the bed with their owners.
7: It is, yeah. Dogs are social sleepers, so they would naturally choose to sleep with others. They feel safer that way. And there was another study that found a few years ago that 87% of dogs, when given the choice, will choose to sleep near to their owners.
32: Yeah. And so yeah, for them, it's a safety issue, is it?
7: That's it, yeah. Because for a lot of herd animals, they do sleep like that in a group, and they take it in turns of one animal being a bit more alert and sort of keeping a watch out. So for dogs, if they're sleeping on their own, they can feel like it's always their job to be on alert. So they don't sleep as well on their own as they do when there's others around.
32: Hmm. Okay. Do dogs then tend to, but will a dog, you know, the way if you sleep with a human, it tends to thrash around a bit. That can wake another person up. Do dogs tend to do that, or do they just fall into a, if they're feeling safe and secure, they're out like a light?
7: I'm sure if you have a dog, you've seen them. When they're dreaming, they can twitch around a bit. But I've shared my bed with dogs for years, and I've never found it. Doesn't tend to be too much of an issue with them moving around too much. I was saying to your researcher, sometimes as the night progresses, they get too warm and they just get off the bed and into their own beds. But I haven't had too much tossing and turning.
32: All right. Okay. Well, that makes a lot of sense, I suppose. And this study that found that it's the humans who are waking up the dogs. Do you put much store by that, given that dogs tend to sleep a lot? They're constantly napping.
7: I'm sure it could well be true, but it's normal for dogs to get 20 to 40% of their sleep during the day. They're polyphasic sleepers, so they don't need to sleep in a big block the way we do.
32: Mm.
7: So it wouldn't affect them the same way. If somebody woke us up during the night, we could wake up feeling a bit grumpy or cross. But for dogs, they have lots of more opportunities to sleep. So for them, being woken up during the night is very natural, sleeping in different blocks during the day, during the night.
32: Yeah, well, dogs tend to be. Normal. Yeah, I suppose it can depend on the breed of dog. But if you have a dog in the bed who tends to be a yappy dog, if they hear anything, they're barking. Can that be an issue for people?
7: I guess it can be. Now, my dogs have never been that way inclined.
32: Yeah, and then.
7: Never disturbed us in that. I guess sometimes one of my dogs, if he heard foxes, he could have a bit of a bark, but it wasn't an ongoing issue. Much less disturbing than children, I would say.
32: Yes. And we can hear your daughter there yakking
7: away. Sorry, yes.
32: No, don't be sorry. It's lovely to hear her. And your experience as well, various polls have said the vast majority of people have dogs sleeping in the bed. In your experience, can it be a bone of contention in a household?
7: Yes, I was saying to your researcher, what I would often come across is that one person, usually the woman, is quite happy to have, because I always say to people, if they're having issues with their dog waking overnight or waking very early, often the easiest solution is just to let the dog sleep with them. And often the women are quite open to this, but the men are less so. And I was telling your researcher, my theory on this is that the men are a little bit concerned that having the dog there might reduce the chances of any late night activity.
32: Yes.
7: Because it is usually the men who are objecting.
32: Okay, that's interesting. But the corollary of that then is that the women have no problem with no late night activity.
7: Well, I don't know. That's just a pattern I have seen. It tends to be the men objecting. Okay. I'll say no more.
32: Dogs is a form of contraception. That's it.
7: Yeah, exactly. Novel approach.
32: That's a new one. And have you found any issue about because the bed might smell of dog then, and you have to kind of change the duvet cover a bit more?
7: Well, my dogs who used to sleep in my bed were both greyhounds, and greyhounds are not the smelliest of dogs. They're quite sort of short-coated. But I would certainly feel it'd smell of human before it would smell a dog, I think, because dogs don't sweat the way we do. So I would feel the need to change the sheets more because of the human being in the bed than the dogs.
32: Yeah. And were the dogs happy to sleep on top of the bed, or would they try and tunnel inside, kind of thing?
7: Both of my greyhounds were happy to sleep on top of the bed. I told your researcher I did have a foster dog for a while. She'd come over from Greece, and she was some sort of a galgo type mix, and she was used to the hot weather. And she used to get right down under the duvet
8: and she'd curl up in a ball between myself and my partner. But that was unusual. Most dogs, as I say, that I've had on the bed have slept on top of the duvet. And often they'll, even then, they'll be a bit too warm and they'll get off at some point.
32: Okay, yeah. And would they sleep at the bottom of the bed, or would they be kind of, you know, like, oh, I want to put my head on the pillow?
8: Mine were not so much pillow bed or head on the pillow dogs. But they kind of go wherever they could get the most comfortable space. So it might be beside your legs or at the end of the bed.
32: Yeah.
8: I know my friends, well, some of my friends' dogs would actually sleep with their heads on the pillow like humans.
32: Really? Wow.
8: Yeah.
32: Okay. Do dogs snore?
8: Some do. The brachycephalic breeds, the breeds with the shorter faces, like bulldogs and pugs and boxers, they will often be very big snorers. And I know I've had some clients of mine say they'd be happy to have their dog in the bed, but the snoring was just too much. my greyhounds did not snore. That's not a greyhound.
32: Okay. All right, okay. So, but if the dog is snoring, who's getting out of the bed? Is it the dog or the human?
8: I don't know. I guess it varies. The dog would probably follow you wherever you went.
32: Yeah. do people... No, I suppose your specialty is dogs. But I would assume people do this with cats as well.
8: I would assume so. And cats obviously are a lot smaller, so they're probably a little bit less offensive, maybe in terms of, you know, taking up a lot of space than dogs would be.
32: Yeah, and cats tend to be kind of, they can sneak into the bed without you even knowing it.
8: Yeah, and I'm not a cat, I don't have cats, but I would personally prefer a dog than a cat, because I'm always worried the cat's full of fleas because they go out so much and they're so much more kind of free ranging than a lot of pet dogs are.
32: Yeah.
8: So I would personally prefer a dog than a cat in my bed.
32: Okay, so but dogs can get fleas, I assume.
8: They can, but I mean, I've had dogs now for decades, and I'd say two or three times I've seen a flea. It hasn't been, I don't think it's as big of a problem as people maybe think, because dogs, they tend to be interacting less, I guess, with sort of wildlife, because they tend to be walked on lead, tend to be living in the house, tend to be sleeping in the house. So I think generally I have not found fleas and dogs to be a big issue.
32: Okay, where would they get the fleas from? Is it from other dogs?
8: If I recall correctly, I think the fleas that dogs get are cat fleas.
32: Oh.
8: So I guess if you had a dog who was maybe out in the garden a lot and a lot like lying down where a cat had laid down, that might be where they'd get them. Or if they were, not to cast aspersions on doggy daycares, but if they were somewhere where they were sharing beds with other dogs or that sort of thing, I'd imagine it would be more likely.
32: Ah, yeah. Well,
8: but
32: sure,
8: a lot of dogs...
32: It's like children getting nits when they go to school.
8: Exactly, when they go to school. They don't tend to get them at home so much.
32: Yeah.
8: And just because a lot of dogs, especially urban dogs, are just, they're not having that much interaction with other dogs that would probably lead to them getting fleas.
32: Yeah. So if our doggy fleas, would a doggy flea attack a person kind of thing? Or they would?
8: They would. They'd bite you. I don't think they would live on you.
32: Right.
8: So they could, they wouldn't take up residence in your hair, but they would, I think they would bite probably any warm-blooded creature is probably fair game to a flea. But again, fleas not my area of expertise either.
32: No, Steph, I'm strangely itchy now. Thanks a million for talking to us today. That was Steph Russo there, a dog trainer and canine behaviour consultant. Steph and her daughter, who were both there, present for that interview. I've the wife on one side, says Noel. The dog on the other side, both snoring their heads off. I haven't slept in 13 years. Someone else says, I woke up one morning with one of the cats in bed with me, head on my pillow. The interesting thing is that he's the most vocal cat in the history of cats. He knew if he made noise or anything, he wouldn't have got to the pillow. Yeah, we see they're sneaky like that. If she advises to let the dog in the bed when they are restless, is that not just creating a bad, unbreakable habit? Well, obviously, as soon as you let them in, they'll be trying to get in the whole time. Dogs are not meant for the bed. Says another texter, it is surely wildly unhygienic to have a dog in the bed. Well, Steph's argument, as you heard there, is that the big issue would be fleas, and dogs don't tend to get fleas as much as cats might get fleas, because cats wander around the place. Totally agree, though, says this texter, as my dog Ms. Pickles, a 15-year-old rescue, and tiny Jack Chi, sleeps with me, but when I have a disturbed sleep, she will get up and go downstairs and sleep on the couch, much to my other half's amusement. I'm a bloke, by the way, and I'm hoping the sheets will walk off the bed and wash themselves. Okay, now that the smell maybe isn't an issue. We had a Norwegian forest cat who lived to 19. One October came, she would start to sleep on our bed at night and expect a hot water bottle under the covers. We did it once and she never forgot, says John. That cat was playing you like a piano. Cat owners treat their cats for fleas just the same as dog owners. Rabbits bled fleas a lot. Okay. All the species are blaming each other. Anyway, if you want to change your sheets on a regular basis, you'll need a lot of sheets. To buy a lot of sheets, you'll need to win the cash machine.
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19: This is News Talk. Moncrief's Fact of the Day. 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
32: Scientists from Scotland and Japan are planning to test whiskey in space. The tasting won't be done by astronauts, but an artificial tongue.
19: Bet you didn't know that now, did you?
32: Seems a little unfair. 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Just going back to dogs sleeping in the bed. One texter says, a dog is the best winter warmer. Can't stand my partner snoring during the night, but my friend's pug stays for long stretches and he snuffles and snores all night long and it doesn't annoy me at all. I think there may be other issues at play there. Rather than just the dog. Even members of the British royal family can occasionally make intelligent comments. During some charity event last week, Princess Anne observed that the term fun run is a contradiction in terms. It might be good for you, but like most things that are good for you, there's nothing fun about it. Or are there people out there who actually enjoy the pain? Abebra Holmes went to find out.
21: One lap of these two pitches here, followed by three laps of the whole arena, four laps total. We start and finish in the same spot. So after you're on the blue AstroTurf the third time, you come back and down to us here. We start and finish here.
22: Every Saturday morning at 9:30, thousands of people gather at 162 locations around Ireland to take part in a park run.
21: Okay, lads, here we go. Ready? Okay, three, two, one, off you go.
22: They're timed as they run, walk and jog the 5 kilometre courses or volunteer to help keep events running.
23: What brings you out here on a Saturday morning, early in the morning, to do a run? Well, it's a great start to the day. It's a great start to the weekend. It's a real community event as well. We've actually made lovely friends through Park Run. We've made friends who are living here from other countries. We go for a coffee afterwards and the whole family comes along.
19: What takes you out on an early morning on a Saturday?
25: Going doing the Sullis Run for charity next week and decided I better practice a little bit.
19: How long is that?
25: 10k.
19: Oh look, I suppose it's just habit really now at this stage. It's just built into our Saturday and we love it. It's social and it's, you feel great then for the rest of the day, you really do.
23: But what about the actual running bit? Do you actually enjoy the running bit?
19: Do I actually? Look, I'm not a brilliant runner. I find it hard always, but it's a challenge when you've it done then. Yeah, no, the actual running bit can be a little bit hard for me, but look, I get there and I'm delighted when I have it done.
22: So coffee, community chats and charity, all very good reasons to come to a fun run, but have very little to do with the actual running itself. I thought I might have better luck finding people here for the exercise at the finish line. Maybe somebody experiencing a runner's high.
23: How are you doing after that?
26: Full of regret. But keep coming back. So, you know, it's a great thing. It's a great community. The volunteers, everybody out here, it's fantastic spirit. So,
23: do you actually like the running itself or is it the community?
26: Oh, you definitely don't like running fast. But you got to do it or else you lose the fitness. So hence you come out here, you get the community spirit and you get the pain in as well. It's easier to suffer in company.
22: So what's the suffering? Is it your legs? Is it your lungs? What is it?
26: Oh, it's my soul. It's primal. Running a 5K is the closest thing you'll come to death while not dying.
22: I'm speaking to a couple of people about how they feel after that. How are you doing?
1: I'm delighted to have finished it. It's great, great morning to be out.
22: You say you're delighted to be finished it. Do you actually enjoy the act of running itself?
1: The majority of it. Probably the last lap is when it feels painful. That's when you have to kind of dig in and kind of just picture the finish line. And I kind of count down to say, okay, looks like about 600 metres left, 400 metres left. You kind of dig in. You try and speed up a little bit, not to kind of let yourself slow down, I suppose, into the tiredness. You just kind of push that last little bit like so. But I have to say, as much as I feel the pain, it's brilliant to get out.
22: We do enjoy the running. Yeah, it's tough. It's always going to be tough, but you feel good afterwards. So you think of that and that gets you through it. And when you're out there running, what is it that you're enjoying?
2: The feeling just to be able to run. Compared to some people, like they can't. So it's just great to get up. Good for you. Healthy, fit, beautiful day, great company.
1: I think there's this kind of zen moment you can get into where you're in your stride. It's about 2 kilometres in. And especially on a beautiful day, you're just like, sometimes I get this moment where I'm like, isn't it amazing my body can do this? Like, it can bring me kilometres in a run. It's fantastic. So yeah, like, yeah, I do enjoy it. I do.
3: A mixed bag, but also a very biased test group. I went out to the streets of Dublin to see what the general population makes of fun runs.
22: Hey, I'm chatting to people about fun runs. Is that something you ever take part in?
4: Oh God, no. There's a runner there, look. There's a runner there.
22: I hear you're a runner.
5: Yeah, I'm doing the Dublin Marathon in 3 weeks.
22: And tell me, do you actually like the running?
5: Yeah, I love the torture.
22: You say it's torture, so are you doing it?
5: It's great. It's pure punishment. I love it.
22: So you think it's punishment. Would you ever take up that punishment?
4: No. Jesus, no. Too old for that.
22: Princess Anne a couple of days ago said fun runs are contradictory in terms. Would you agree with that?
6: It's rare for me to agree with a royal, but I would agree with her on that, yes.
22: And do you think people who say they actually enjoy the act of running are fibbing?
6: No, I think there's just something wrong with me. I think they've got it figured out and there's something I just lack.
7: Oh no, I do think people run for fun. Well, I do anyway, because I don't like competitive sports or anything, so I think if you feel great after it, so yeah.
22: And is it more for that feeling great after it, the sense of achievement, than the actual exercise itself?
7: Yes, definitely. It's quite painful doing it, but yeah. But sometimes it can be good when you're in a good mood.
22: Joya, why don't you enjoy it?
4: Because I cannot get myself into a routine. Lazy, probably.
22: When you're trying to think about going out and doing a run, what puts you off?
4: It's mostly the weather here, the rain. But then that's not an excuse because we have sunny days as well. So I'm just not into any of that stuff. I mean, it's difficult enough for me to go to the gym.
3: I sought out some tips for those who are struggling with that motivation and knowing where to start.
8: It sounds simple and we hear it kind of brought out every day, but it's making small changes daily and not trying to change everything in one moment. So that could start with something really simple, like a 5-minute walk every day. And that's where it is. You're stacking bricks on bricks to build a wall. It's what you want to do a little bit better each and every day. That's it. That's the key to it. And I struggle like everybody else with motivation on a daily basis. But my job day to day is to provide energy to the situation. So you have to energize people, you have to get out, you have to try and be active. I'm Ty Cronin, I'm a chartered physiotherapist. I work in University Hospital Waterford.
22: If somebody says, I hate the idea of running, I don't want to do it, but I need to get fit, what would you say to them?
8: The only thing that's going to get done is the thing you enjoy. So you have to try out different things. It doesn't have to be running, it doesn't have to be walking. It can be walking in the pool, it can be swimming in the pool. Not a lot of Irish people, funny enough, like going into swimming pool, get the idea of getting into swimming togs, but it can be absolutely anything. Start somewhere, find something you enjoy, and it's only something you enjoy that you'll stick to. There's no right and no wrong exercise out there for anybody. It's just trying different things and being consistent. We know that older adults that exercise can reverse the signs of cognitive decline by about 2% a year versus their sedentary cohorts. The best people I see that do better in life when those challenges come are those people that are physically, socially and mentally active. And that's the key to life and staying well.
22: So if it's so good for us, why do so many people struggle so much with running? Brendan Egan is the Professor of Sport and Exercise Physiology in DCU.
9: Well, often it's a question of fitness. You know, when we go out and run, we're challenging the body to go beyond where it currently exists from a fitness point of view. And that's part of the reason we run is to get fitter. So that's always going to present a challenge because, as I said, we're challenging the body. So when we begin to run, there's a demand for more oxygen within the muscles to fuel our body's movement, and therefore we begin to breathe heavier and we begin to move those nutrients and that oxygen around the body. And as a result, we begin to generate heat, we begin to sweat, and this is all part of the well-known response to exercise.
23: And running is one of the more accessible sports. You don't really need special equipment. You can kind of go on your own timetable and do it on your own. You don't necessarily need other people to take part in it with you. But does it have more of an impact on the body than some other sports?
9: Well, yeah, there's a whole continuum of physical activity, right from, you know, just being able to do small amounts of walking right up to playing competitive sport. And running probably fits somewhere in between that, in the sense that the speed at which we run and the distances that we cover will obviously have an impact on the body. With, say, a competitive team sport where there's lots of twisting and turning and contact, you know, that's obviously very demanding on the body. With walking, while it's not necessarily as high impact on joints, it still does derive or provide plenty of benefits to the body. So running certainly causes us to work that a little bit harder, and there is, of course, more impact than something like swimming or cycling. But again, it's whatever really works for the individual in terms of what they enjoy and what they're capable of doing.
23: And do you think the difficulties are more psychological, having that big open road in front of you, or more physical when it comes to putting people off running?
9: I think the challenge is always your activity is relative to your fitness. So even if you're climbing a set of stairs and you haven't done it before, you know, you'll find that challenging. I agree that when we run, and sometimes, you know, you have this map planned out or a park that you're running around, and you begin to think about how many more times you have to lap or how much distance you have to go, it can play tricks with the mind in a way that, for example, playing team sport, you don't really have a choice to make. You kind of have to run for that ball. So the psychology is interesting, and it definitely introduces challenges for people in the context of running.
32: Barbara Holmes reporting there. Sorry, there was a bit of a gap because we were getting distracted. Because it's 200 years ago that a French inventor captured the world's first photographic image. Photography, of course, has come a very long way since then. Trish Lamb is artistic director of the Photo Museum Ireland. Good afternoon, Trish.
10: Afternoon.
32: So the fellow who did the original photograph, now it was kind of a laborious process, I would assume.
10: There were lots of fellows and a few women at it.
32: Yeah.
10: But Nietzsche Niepce is credited with making the first photograph that remains. And that was a photograph made in Le Graz in France, just south of Dijon. And it was pewter tin that he had applied bitumen of Judea to. So a sensitive chemical, and he probably had the chemical plate in a box, and it probably took between 8 and 12 hours for the light to go through the tiny hole to make the image.
32: Yeah.
10: So the kind of whole process of making a photograph is capturing a shadow. And people were aware of the fact that if you have a tiny hole in a darkened room, which is camera obscura, that you get an image inverted on the back wall. So that was there since times of Plato, but no one knew how to fix it. So there was lots of people, including Thomas Wedgwood, trying for ages, lots of individuals trying to find a way to fix that shadow. And it was Nietzsche who was the first person to make a permanent image. Lots of people tried and it disappeared, but he's the first one to make a very soupy permanent image, which is an image of rooftops.
32: Yes, it's kind of out his window, literally.
10: It's out his window.
32: Where he lived.
10: But it wasn't moving, so he could capture that.
32: Yeah, so it was maybe a decade or two later where the kind of technology...
10: He died in 1833, but then he was partnering with a man called Daguerre. And Daguerre made the first public announcement of a photograph in 1839, in January 1839. But he had been making pictures before, so it was a great picture taken of the Boulevard des Temples in Paris, where it's a streetscape, but you can see one person tying his shoelaces in the bottom right because he was standing still for probably 5 or 6 minutes, so long enough to get his picture taken. So there were people making photographs, but the public announcement 1839, and there was a lot of people competing for the same space. There was a very interesting man who was working away in Paris at the same time, and he was kind of quite annoyed because it was the same agent representing both, and it was called Hippolyte Bayard, and he claimed to be making photography 3 years before. But it was a race to do the public announcement, the public validation of it. So that's why there was a lot of confusion. And in protest, he made a picture of himself pretending to be a drowned man.
32: Yeah.
10: So quite the character.
32: So then after that, I mean, that was more like a race to master the technology.
10: Yeah.
32: Then how soon after that did photography become an actual...
10: Quite fast, because you had two techniques. You had the daguerreotype, which is a one-off onto tin, quite delicate in these beautiful cases, amazingly kind of like detailed and beautiful things. And then in England, you

0: The birdie comes from because these early studio photographers hated children because they couldn't sit still. So they had a wind-up birdie to amuse them. So that's where they watch. The birdie comes from. But then the first studio in Ireland was in 1841, that early.
1: Mm.
0: And it was a man called Francis Stewart Beatty from Belfast. And it was where the rotunda is.
1: Right.
0: So there would have been a skylight.
1: Yeah.
0: And you would have gone in and get your picture taken there.
1: Yeah.
0: And it was like the dot-com of its time. So very quickly, there was loads of professors, you know, Maria, or people with French or German exotic sciencey sounding names set up studios. And then the area between the rotunda up to Graff Street was known as the photographer's mile because there was so many studios popping up, but we didn't have the middle class to support it.
1: Yeah.
0: So a lot of them went bust as well.
1: And in those days, was photography regarded the way it is now, that it can be various things in various contexts, that it can be a method of documenting?
0: Yeah.
1: Or it can be an art form. Was it regarded then as an art form?
0: It's always been both and neither and either. So that's why photography is so interesting, because it's many things to many people. People think it's an eyewitness to our history, but we know it's a really unreliable eyewitness, because you can take a picture in different ways and make someone either look like a hero or an idiot.
1: Yeah.
0: So, you know, it's a very unreliable eyewitness. So it's always been used for that. It's always been used for science. It's been used to document. People have staged photographs, like someone like Maud Gonne was very aware of the power of photography. So she made sure at the sack of Balbriggan, for example, made sure there were photographs taken, made sure they got to America. During the land wars, same things. They knew what happened in the famine. There's no pictures that we know of the famine. But when the land wars came around, people made sure it was photographs, sent them to America, to the diaspora. So people have been always, from the very start, really knowing about it. You know, there's some of the earliest prison pictures were taken in 1857 in Mountjoy. And they're amazing. They're just incredible. And then the Fenians were taken, there's photographs taken of the Fenians in 1866. And you can see them all in New York Public Library, and they're free to access. And they're just the most incredible, incredible portraits.
1: Yeah.
0: So it's always been used because of its evidential value. In Ireland, it was used by the state, which would be the British state, as a means of control. So there was fantastic pictures in the Fenian files of, you know, spy cameras. People had, you know, the dicky bows and all those things and the bags, you know, with the spy camera. So it's a really big part of our history. It's been a form of control, and it's also been a form of resistance.
1: Yeah, that's it. And now it's absolutely fascinating that there's no photographs of the famine or that we know of.
0: Yeah.
1: Does that indicate an indifference?
0: Photography in its earliest days was expensive. So you had to be educated, have time and money to make photographs. So photography, therefore, was in the hands of the establishment. And some of the earliest pictures made in Ireland, 1842-43, were by a man called Craigie Brewster. And his father was a Scottish scientist, and he was in the Regiment of the Foot, and he took pictures of Buttevant and Cork barracks in 1843. So that's the kind of typical person. They had that kind of sciencey background.
1: Mm.
0: So they were making pictures. The landed gentry were making pictures, you know, so they had a lot of time and money in their hands. And then on the other side, the people making the daguerreotype process were mostly studio people trying to make a living from it.
1: Yeah, because and before we came on air, Trish did show me various pictures, and there was one of a peasant.
0: It's
1: a very striking image, it must be said.
0: It's a remarkable image. And what's different about that is it's a photograph of a poor person.
1: Mm.
0: And Sean Sexton is the leading collector of Irish photography. And he is the person who sourced this image, because most people are photographing their own class, their own milieu, you know, the people are hanging out with. And it's all very lovely. But that is really unusual for such a poor man. He's a labourer, his shirt is open, it's a little bit homoerotic, he's got a pipe in his hand, and he's really strong. And this photograph's probably taken at 1856. The process was really expensive. So why was someone using this really expensive process taking a picture of such a poor man?
1: Yeah.
0: And that man is a famine survivor.
1: So it's interesting.
0: So that's as close as you get.
1: Yeah, well, it's kind of a variant on the male gaze. Was this the middle class gaze on the poor?
0: Yeah, and it's kind of that view of the Irish peasant, you know, this kind of almost slightly primitive. And when you think about the Punch cartoons that were around the time, it's kind of, you know, this kind of like this notion that the people were simian or monkey-like was applied to the Irish. So I think, you know, people are photographing people in the way that they kind of perceived them.
1: Yeah.
0: But not everyone was doing that. People like Augusta Crofton from Moat Park, she started taking photographs when she was 19, about 18. 1950.

0: 1947, amazingly empathetic, worked with her own workers on the estate. Lovely, not girly at all, really strong, robust work. And she, the family had a really good relationship. And you can see a documentary on her on Treat and Linza, which is a great series that T.G. Cahir did on the history of photography.
1: Now, yeah. Given that everybody has a phone and has a camera in their pocket and yeah. it's quite a high quality
0: camera. Yeah.
1: Has that affected art photography in a good way or a bad way?
0: It hasn't really. Well, maybe a little bit. I think that Instagram, I probably shouldn't say this, but I think that people are slightly directed by the Instagram likes that they get.
1: Mm.
0: And art is supposed to be about ideas. It's not advertising. It's supposed to propose an idea and not necessarily resolve it. So often it's kind of voyeuristic or a little bit awkward. And sometimes Instagram gets us used to the pleasing dopamine hit of the likes. So I worry about that a little bit. But no, they're very, very different. I mean, I think it just liberates us all to make photographs. The only risk is we don't print them.
1: Yeah.
0: So we think we have them. And Instagram and all those apps compress your image, which not a lot of people know. Mm. So it looks great on your thing, but you'll never be able to print it. So print your photographs, people.
1: Yeah. Trish, thanks a million for coming in to talk to us all about that. That's Trish Lamb there, Artistic Director of the Photo Museum Ireland. You are listening to the Moncrief Show on Newstalk. We're going to take a break. After that, happy National Smelly Cheese Day.
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1: 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Today is National Moldy Cheese Day. Will we celebrate varieties of cheese we might like to eat but not necessarily smell? Kevin Sheridan from Sheridan's Cheesemongers knows a thing or two about it. Afternoon, Kevin.
16: Good afternoon, Sean.
1: Are mouldy cheeses necessarily smelly?
16: No, not necessarily. But the reaction of the mould with the cheese does produce some aroma, let's put it that way. But in terms of what you might mean, like smelly as in pungent, those strong smelling ones tend more to come from different types of microflora, not moulds. But moulds always create smells. So if you walk through the woods on a lovely day this time of the year and you get that lovely leaf mould smell, that's, you know, microflora interacting with the leaves that fall on the ground. So there can be lovely aromas coming from moulds. It's not necessarily a negative thing.
1: Yes, okay, yeah, well, I suppose it is the cliche, all right, that it does
16: yes,
1: create
16: it is
1: that.
16: The cliche. I'm here to fight the cliche, Sean.
1: Yes, and the mould itself, what role does the mould play?
16: So there's different types of mould with cheese. So there's mould that's on, like the one that we all see that sometimes we don't know is mould, is if you have a camembert or a brie, you know any camembert or brie and it's got that white surface on it?
1: Mm.
16: That's mould, penicillin condiment. So that's mould that the cheesemaker intentionally created an atmosphere where that mould thrived and grew on the surface of the cheese. And it's what turns the cheese soft and gives it its flavour. Without that mould, that would just be like a piece of feta. You know, it would just be sort of firm and crumbly. So it's the mould that actually gets in there, breaks down the fats and the proteins, creates flavour, and makes it more viscous or soft and runny.
1: Okay.
16: So that's that one, or in a blue cheese, that's one that we do associate with mould.
1: Mm.
16: They're creating, that mould there is reacting with, again, the fats and proteins, and it's creating lovely flavours. But there's other ones that we don't expect to be there, maybe, and we don't notice, like any hard cheese that isn't matured in sort of vacuum-packed plastic, so more modern cheeses, industrial cheeses, all have moulds on the surface of the cheese, like a Gruyere or an Emmental, farmhouse cheddar. You don't really see them, but they have been there during the maturing and they have given us some of that flavour that we enjoy. So microflora, moulds being one of them, like there wouldn't be cheese without it. It's just intrinsic to it. Now, they are the moulds that we get on the side of a bit of cheese when we don't wrap it properly in the fridge, which don't necessarily give good flavours, but they do no harm either. You know, you can just scrape them off.
1: Okay, well, I suppose because that a lot of people might think if they see mould appearing on a piece of cheese that it's straight in the bin.
16: If you see mould on your, the problem is when you don't see mould on your food. If you leave food lying around for ages and you don't see some form of growth on it, then you've got to ask a question, why not? Because mould is a sign that one, there's a nutrition in the food, and two, that it hasn't been sanitized to some sort of crazy degree. So it's a natural process. I'd be much more worried. You know the way sometimes you get fruit and vegetables now and you put them in the bottom of the fridge and you discover them several weeks later and they look perfect? Then you should be worried. But no, mold, a bit of mold on the surface of your cheese that happens in the fridge, not the one that the cheesemaker introduced, you just scrape it off. Absolutely fine.
1: Right.
16: No problem whatsoever.
1: Okay, and would you, do cheesemakers introduce mould? How do they do that?
16: Different ways. Some introduce at the very beginning with the milk before they start making the cheese, and those moulds are in there then and will sort of, they need air to grow, so they need the surface of, they'll only grow on the surface of the cheese because that's where the air is. Or in the case of blue cheese, if you put the mould in the beginning, they pierce the cheese after a while, so introduce air to the inside of the cheese and then the mould is able to grow inside. Others introduce it after the cheese is made in the maturing room, so it can be introduced into the atmosphere. And others just ripen it and allow the natural environmental moulds to grow in it. But they do things that makes it more hospitable for the type of moulds that they want to grow, if you know what I mean. Mm-hmm. So they're not actually putting the moulds in, but they are steering the environment to encourage particular moulds to grow.
1: Yeah. Just, if you can answer a question while I have you, Kevin, David in Galway, David in Galway reckons that you should always take cheese out of the fridge an hour before consuming it, because cold cheese is tasteless.
16: Well, David in Galway is spot on. I mean, I don't know if it goes as far as an hour, but certainly it wants to come up to, if it's cold, then it's not going to taste, because when it's cold, it inhibits all those sort of particles that actually go up our nose and give us all the aroma, which is where we get the real taste from, you know. So if it's cold, you're not going to get them, so it's just not going to taste of anything. It's like, you know, it's why all those terrible beers, they tell them to serve at 1 degree, because they taste horrible and nobody notices. Like, it's, you've got to, if you want to taste something, it's, you're never going to get a full flavor when it's really cold. So it's just enough time that it just takes that chill off it. I wouldn't be leaving it lying around necessarily, because it can be not nice, but yeah, definitely don't be eating straight from the fridge if you can.
1: Kevin, thanks a million for talking to us today. That was Kevin Sheridan there from Sheridan's Cheesemongers. We'll take a break. Back in a minute.
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1: Movies and Booze is up next. First, though, here's Daniel with the news.
15: Across Ireland, this is the home of conversation that counts. 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
27: It's 3 o'clock in the afternoon. The jury in Robert O'Connor's triple murder trial has been sent home after an issue arose which requires a clarification. The 32-year-old is accused of murdering his parents, Louise and Mark, and his younger brother Evan at the family home in County Louth last year. News Talk's courts correspondent Frank Graney reports.
28: Robert O'Connor has pleaded not guilty to the three murders by reason of insanity or guilty of manslaughter by diminished responsibility. It is the prosecution's case that he stabbed them after a conversation about his drug use. In her opening address yesterday, the prosecuting barrister Roisin Lacey told the jurors that Mr. O'Connor accepts that he caused their deaths, so the issue they'll have to consider relates to his mental state at the time. Ms. Lacey was due to resume her opening speech to the jurors today, but they were told they wouldn't be required this afternoon because an issue has arisen that requires some clarification. The jury was then asked to come back on Tuesday. In the meantime, they were warned not to do any private research and to maintain the confidentiality of the jury room.
27: Garthy continued to appeal for witnesses to the criminal damage of a house in Limerick this week. The home in the heavily student-populated area of College Court in Castle Troy is now boarded up after holes were kicked in walls, windows broken and ceilings pulled down. Videos on social media show a group of young people causing the damage. The US is hosting another round of Ukrainian peace talks. Delegations from Ukraine and Europe are taking part in negotiations in Miami, hosted by American envoys Steve Witkoff and Jared Kushner. At least 30 people were killed in Russian strikes on public buses in parts of the Ukraine yesterday. While work on one of the biggest housing developments in the state is underway, the former Central Mental Hospital site in Dundrum in Dublin is being turned into 934 homes. And electric cars accounted for more than one in four private cars licensed last month. New figures from the CSO show 54% increase in electric car licenses compared to September of last year. Meanwhile, demand for petrol and diesel cars continues to fall, with licences down 22% and 24% respectively in the first 9 months of the year. That's it for now. More at 4.
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0: Good afternoon, I'm Sean Hussey. The Ireland women's team can start looking forward to a World Cup playoff final next month. Carla Ward's side beat Kazakhstan 8-0 in Astana this afternoon in the first leg of their semi-final. Kira Caruso scored twice, while Chloe Mustaki, Emily Murphy and Abby Larkin also got on the score sheet in the first half. Sinead Hopcrop netted on her debut, and Jamie Finn and Jessie Stapleton got the other goals against the Kazakhstan side, who had a player sent off in the first half. The second leg is in Cork on Tuesday night, and the winners of the tie play Poland or Belgium for a place at next summer's World Cup in Brazil. Elsewhere, Bohemians take on Waterford at Dalymount Park in the first of this weekend's FAI Cup semi-finals, while bottom side Sligo Rovers will be relegated from the Premier Division if they don't win away to Shelburne later. Both of those games kick off at 7:45. Finally to rugby, and Connacht will bid for back-to-back wins in the URC when they face Glasgow away from home tonight. That one gets underway at 7:45. To hear live commentary of both of this weekend's FAI Cup semi-finals, download the Go Loud app now.
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3: Quite breezy and chilly for the rest of the afternoon, with a mix of some sunny spells and scattered showers. Highs of 14 degrees. And now you're up to date on News Talk.
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1: 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It is time for Movies and Booze. We're joined in the studio by Serena Bellissimo, Jean Smullen and Olivia Fahey. Good afternoon to you.
7: Hello.
1: At least of the two movies today, is The Social, whatever it's called, The Social Reckoning. Is it an actual follow-up to The Social Network?
7: It's kind of like an unofficial sequel, but it is kind of like, it's still set in the world of Facebook before it became Meta.
1: Right, okay. But it's got a lot of the same people apart from Jesse Eisenberg.
7: No, in terms of cast, no.
1: Yeah. Oh!
7: No. So no. Aaron Sorkin is actually the only kind of constant between the two of them. So you've got Jeremy Strong as Jesse Eisenberg, as Mark Zuckerberg. Technically, he's playing the older version of Jesse Eisenberg. Yeah, he's Zuckerberg. And then you've got Jeremy Allen White, who is Jeff Horowitz, who was the journalist that broke all the news stories, and Mikey Madison, who is playing Francis, who was the whistleblower.
1: Right.
7: They're kind of our main cast members.
1: Okay. And The Uprising, is it about Robin Hood?
7: Okay, this film really annoyed me because
1: so did the previous Robin Hood film. You just don't like people who rob the rich and give it to the poor. That's my theory.
7: We'll get back to that in a minute. But this one, because it's advertised in the trailer and it was all this big surprise. They're like, oh, guess what? The Uprising is actually a Robin Hood origin story. And I was like, oh, that's odd, because we've literally just had The Death of Robin Hood came out only a few weeks ago. Now we've got The Uprising, which is a Robin Hood origin story. And then later on this year, in like November, we've got How to Rob a Bank, which is kind of like a modern tale of a Robin Hood-esque group of bandits who are robbing the banks and giving it to the poor. Like, we're just in this like cycle of like Robin Hoods at the moment. And but this film, I was like, it did not need to be told that it was a Robin Hood origin story, because he is not referred to as Robin at all. So clearly they just didn't have the rights to do it or something. And then there's a scene tacked on at the end where clearly they were like, oh, people wouldn't have gotten the message. So we're just going to tack this scene on at the end to make sure it's hammered home that what we're doing is a Robin Hood origin story. And it just really annoyed me.
1: Oh, good.
7: you love it when I have
1: I like cranky Olivia. and the two wines we're talking about today might calm Olivia down.
8: Well, we've got a white wine from the south of France, from the Languedoc, and actually I was there last week, and very much, I was visiting Laurent Miguel and his Irish wife Nessa, and one of the things, Laurent was one of the first people to plant Albarino, which is a Spanish grape, in the south of France, and he was explaining to us like all the various trials he had to go through. Now, because his Albarino has been so successful, all the neighbours want to do it, and the
1: Oh my God, Olivia was angry about that as well. knock over a wine glass.
8: That was a first. Anyway.
1: No, it's actually not a first. That's happened before.
7: It's going to be an interesting show, sure.
1: The studio has stunk of wine in the past.
8: Okay. And that was totally my fault.
1: Okay.
8: Anyway,
1: you were saying.
8: I was just saying.
1: They were in a froth of jealousy.
8: So basically, because everybody, red wine sales are declining on a global basis.
1: Oh, are they?
8: Yeah. But like,
7: why?
8: The younger generation don't want to drink red wine, and people prefer white wine, and they like lower alcohol. So we're starting to see a lot more white wine. And even in the Languedoc and in the area of Corbière where I was, which is, I suppose, best known for blended red wines made from Grenache and Syrah and Mourvèdre and Sanso. Now we're seeing Riesling and we're seeing Albarino. And so today I'm featuring, the first wine is going to be a Riesling from down near the Pyrenees. And then we have the very first certified regenerative vineyard in New Zealand, and we're going to be having a Pinot Noir from that, and that's from just a vineyard area that's just north of Christchurch in the South Island.
1: Okay, they both sound lovely.
8: And do I owe a cleaning bill? It looks like I do.
7: I'm wearing the red wine.
8: It's always the way. The white wine never goes over. It's always the red. Guaranteed.
1: You know, there's an old saw that if you can clean a red wine stain with white wine, there's nothing.
8: No. That's chemicals, that's literally, are the only thing that'll get rid of it.
1: Oh,
8: yeah.
1: Really?
8: Okay. Yeah.
1: Are you badly damaged, Olivia?
7: Well, it just looks like I've wet myself, really.
1: Okay. That's not a first for this studio either. Especially when George Hook worked there. Anyway, never mind. Right, who is Lady Violet?
7: I was going to say, how am I going to follow that, Sean? Lady Violet. Now, look, we don't know a lot about this. All that has been announced is that if you're a Bridgerton fan, you may be a little bit excited because we are getting a spin-off series from Bridgerton producers and Shondaland. It's called Lady Violet. Basically, it's the mother of the... Are they the Bridgertons?
8: Yeah.
7: Hence the name of the show.
8: Yeah.
7: So we're basically...
8: I'm a Bridgerton fan.
7: Oh, there we go. All we know is that we are getting a backstory to...
1: Right.
7: How she became who she was. And the love story is going to be between her and her husband, who doesn't really feature in the Bridgerton series because he's dead.
1: Rupert is dead.
7: So we're going to find out what's happening. I wish I had more news. I was like, yay, this is great news. And what are we going to say about it? Nothing, because we don't know. Cast has been announced. No date has been announced. It's just been announced that Shonda Rhimes will be producing this as well.
1: Okay.
7: And so will the people behind the Queen Charlotte story. So remember, we got a backstory about Queen Charlotte? Yes,
1: yeah.
7: Shonda's all over it. I was like, of course.
1: Yeah.
7: So now we have Lady Violet coming when, I don't know, but it'll be interesting.
1: Okay, and have there been any hints as to Lady, you know, was Lady Violet, does she have a shady past and she married up or anything?
8: No, she married for love and had loads of children. And Bridgerton is based on the love story of all her children, and I think there's about seven of them.
1: Yeah.
7: And they're all named after the alphabet.
8: Yeah, and so that's basically what the whole thing is. It's brilliant. I love it. I mean,
1: All right. So there must be some conflict to make it an interesting
8: story. No. It's one of these things that is just all happy and nothing bad really ever happens.
1: But who
8: and
1: wants
8: there's
1: to
8: loads
1: watch
8: of
1: that?
8: Sex. Loads of sex.
1: Yeah.
7: Well, so, we've got the fifth season of Bridgerton is going to be based on her daughter Francesca.
8: Mm-hmm.
7: And
8: she's the controversial one. Yes, because she doesn't want to just be marriage material.
7: Well, her husband died. Yeah. Are you up to that series?
9: Spoiler alert for season four, people.
8: Yeah. Obviously,
1: she wasn't very good marriage material. How did the husband die?
9: Brain aneurysm or something?
7: It was something like that.
8: I'm thinking about the other sister. I thought it was her coming next.
7: The one who's a feminist.
8: Eloise. Yeah, no, it's not her. Okay,
1: God, there's only one of them who's a feminist. Right.
7: So there you have it. Lady Violet is coming to our screen soon.
1: Speaking of feminism, Hugh Hefner, it's a Hugh Hefner movie.
7: Yeah.
1: Yeah.
7: I don't know what Hollywood is thinking. And Jessica Biel has just been announced as joining the cast. It's called Playmates. Lily Rose Depp is already involved. So is Bill Pullman and Indiana Al. Basically, it's about a 13-year-old know-it-all who considers a Playboy mansion her second home. She meets Anna, who's played by Lily Rose Depp. She's one of seven hopefuls vying to be Playmate of the Month. The two of them form this unlikely friendship because they're hoping that one can help them get the magazine cover and the other one can help them get a boy. Now, Jessica Biel has come on as the wife, but not based on any of his three wives. So this wife is totally fictional. What's really interesting is that Crystal Hefner, who was the last woman married to Hugh Hefner, who died back in 2017, she's come out and she's said, please reconsider playing, she's actually directed this to Jessica Biel and said, please reconsider playing Hugh Hefner's wife if this film intends to romanticise him or the Playboy world. Because she has come out and said the abuse that she suffered by being a part of that world. So she's come out and said, what are we doing? Like, if you're here to tell the story of what it was really like, I don't think she has a problem with that. I think, I love what she said at the end. It was like, you know, can we not now film this based on nostalgia? Because we're all into nostalgia at the moment, but nostalgia isn't always a good thing. Mm. And she's hoping that we don't view the Hugh Hefner story through those glasses of nostalgia. So it'll be interesting to see.
1: Yeah, because isn't this loosely based on someone's real life experience who was, who were a kid or they were 12, only 12 or 13, they were quite innocent.
7: And see, that's the thing as well. It's interesting when it's told through those eyes because it's not through, like if it was one of the Playmates, you could go, okay, well, at least they're telling it from the Playmates experience. So her story is going to be very different. And when you think that the fact that it is based on something like that, it is going to be romanticised, isn't it? Because as a 13-year-old...
1: Well, maybe. Or maybe the kind of it's the story of the 13-year-old coming in and not really realising what's going on. And then it kind of gradually you find out how sordid and horrible it all was.
7: Let's hope it's along those lines. Because as Crystal said, you know, she didn't have a great experience. It wasn't a great experience for a lot of the Playmates in there. And it'd be sad to think that Hollywood may be romanticising what happened just because...
1: Why would they, though?
7: Because you know what? Sometimes, let's all admit, when you see those photos of the Playboy bunnies, like in their ears and stuff, they look fab, don't they? And so I think they're trying to romanticise that rather than what actually happened.
1: But I think everybody knows what actually happened,
7: would hope.
1: What it was like.
7: You would hope.
1: And there's no, like... It's not like there's a Hugh Hefner estate paying for this movie or who want to...
7: Not that we know of.
1: ...reconstitute his image.
7: And so if that was the case, then, you know...
1: Went to kind of Michael Jackson territory there.
7: Yeah, so anyway, we'll be watching that and with interest to see what actually happens.
1: Okay, yeah. Right, so Jean, should we talk about our first writer? It has to be a red because that's the only one that Andrea has. She vandalised the white one.
8: Okay, this is the 2023 Domaine de la Ferrandière Riesling. This is stock exclusive to Molloy's. Now, they're a family-owned business, founded in 1933. I didn't realise they've been going that long. And they have shops in seven suburbs, Ballyfermot, Clondalkin, Clonsilla, Finglas, Leopardstown, Talla and the Liberties. They have now got an exclusive range of about 20 wines that they're bringing in themselves, and this is one of them. And they actually have a French wine sale going on, which is running until the end of the month. But this is made, this is a French wine estate that is located in the Languedoc region, near Corbière and Minervois, where I was last week, roughly about 12 miles from Carcassonne. It was originally owned by the Gau family, but in 2013, it was bought by Domaine Paul Maz. Now, they're huge. Like, they are absolutely huge. Like, they farm about 940 hectares, which is over 2,000 acres. They have wines, they make wine all over France. And basically, what as I was explaining earlier on, there's a big move towards growing more and more white grapes down in the south of France because the demand is there for the white grapes. And the native grapes down there are Viognier, Marsan and Roussan, which tend to be very aromatic grapes. But because people want lower alcohol and because people love acidity, what we're getting is Riesling being grown. But actually, they very carefully... picked the site of where this wine is actually made so that it's kind of on the foothills of the Pyrenees, so it's slightly cooler. And now, it's not this isn't a lean, mean Riesling like you would find in, say, Germany, which is because
1: would associate Riesling with.
8: It's got 12% alcohol by volume, because obviously you're in the south of France, so you're going to have a lot of sunshine, which means ripe grapes, much more sugar, and so higher alcohol levels. Whereas in Germany, a Riesling will come in at about 8% alcohol by volume, because it's a much cooler climate. But actually, this is quite a fruity style of Riesling. There's the honeyed character coming through, and you can certainly get that on the nose. Bit of tropical fruit. This is big enough. It's not Chardonnay. It's not big, like weighty, like a Chardonnay. It's Riesling from the South France, but there's still enough acidity in it because the grape is naturally acidic. So you're going to have that coming through. I think it's a nice experiment, and I think it's worth a try, definitely. Mm-hmm. Because, you know, this is the future. We've got Albarino now going gangbusters in the south of France, thanks to Laurent Miguel, who was the pioneer of planting that particular grape. And Albarino, I think Ireland, Leslie was telling me some incredible statistic, like on a global basis, Ireland we're one of the biggest producers of wines from Ryespaxis, consumers of wines from Ryespaxis in Europe, because like Sauvignon, the Irish consumer has fallen in love with the Albarino grape because of the acidity and because it's got that peachy profile, right? So, the Irish customer who likes to drink white wine can't get enough Albarino, so it makes sense for them to start planting it in the south of France.
1: Yeah, crikey. Olivia, did you like it?
10: I really did, actually. It's already gone.
1: I'm connected back there in jig time.
10: Yeah, just to make sure it doesn't spill on me again. I'm a big fan of a Riesling. So for me, like actually, when you mentioned honey, I was like, that's exactly the flavor I was getting off it. So
8: quite honeyed.
10: It's unusual, but it's delicious.
8: Yeah, and you can see the color is quite deep. Obviously not on radio, you can't see it, but
10: I can see it because when you look at it, it looks more like a Chardonnay because they have very oaky flavors or kind of like buttery taste. But it's actually
8: that's the warm sunshine. Is giving you the more depth of colour because this hasn't been aged in wood at all. This is completely clean and on non-wood age. But I think, if you're looking for something different, it's worth a try. So you get this in Molloy's, Domaine de la Feria d'Air Riesling, and made by Paul Mass, who's Jean-Claude Mass, who owns Paul Mass Winery.
1: Yeah, and why aren't young people drinking red wine anymore? What's wrong with them?
8: I don't know. I mean, I'm a red wine fan. I know you like red wine as well. It, I don't know, tannin, maybe they don't like the tannin. I don't know. And red wines tend to have higher alcohol by volume as well. So, I'm 36, nearly 37 years working in the wine trade, and you always found resistance to red wine unless people really got into wine. Huh. But most people tend to stick with white wine. And I think it's, I think tannin puts a lot of people off. And
1: Is it a gendered thing?
8: Yeah, I think it is a gendered thing as well. Yeah. Although, am I allowed to say that?
1: Yeah, it's like sweet sherry for the ladies.
8: No. It's because the profile of what the styles of wine that the Irish female consumer tends to like is acidity right now. But then back in the 80s and 90s, they couldn't get enough Chardonnay, and Jacob's Creek was like the best thing in the world.
1: But we didn't know any better.
8: We're
1: all living in
8: Jacob's Creek Chardonnay walked off the shelves like you wouldn't believe. And then everybody got sick of Chardonnay and they all started going towards New Zealand Sauvignon Blanc. And then they started experimenting with Albarino. And now we have Riesling from the south of France. So, white is where it's at. And even in the statistics, white wine is down to about 43% of the Irish, red wine has dropped to about 43% of the Irish market. Rosé is about 7%, and red is the rest.
1: Right.
8: Yeah. So
1: white is the red. White is 50%.
8: Red. So yeah. Red wine is. Sorry, I'm
1: on the side.
8: Maths is just not. I know. For me.
10: Maths isn't mathing.
1: None of us got into this game for the maths. Okay, Olivia. What movie would you like to do first?
10: Let's do The Social Reckoning because I'm going to need more wine before the uprising.
1: Okay, Social Reckoning after this.
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35: The reason why you hear it from the left and the right on content moderation, they work in the refs. Facebook isn't the ref. That's the point.
36: Look.
35: That's the point, Charlie. We're not the ref. We're the public square. I'm a free speech absolutist, so accept where there's
36: you
35: imminent harm.
36: You can't say absolutist and accept in the same. With the new optimizations, with the MSI, the fire hose of bad information you are injecting into the air supply is becoming jet powered. It's hydraulic.
0: Oh my God, what the hell were they talking about? That's the social reckoning there. And so this is a few years on, obviously, from The Social Network. That's The Social Network was the foundation, more or less, of
1: Pretty
0: Facebook.
1: Much. That was how it was started and set up and, you know, became the big conglomerate that it is today. And now we're kind of into the late 2010s, into COVID lockdown and the 2021 expose, the Facebook files in the Wall Street Journal.
0: Okay,
1: that's where we're going.
0: And that exposed what the algorithms were actually doing. That
1: exactly.
0: They were generating rage bait and all that kind of stuff.
1: Exactly. Yeah. And it kind of, the way that it's actually explained in the film, I thought was really interesting, because there are time jumps between, say, 2018, 2019, and then 2021. He's already being briefed on, so Zuckerberg's already being briefed on, like, addressing Congress over something else. And then the Facebook files are dropping and they find out, and then that's when, like, the scramble sort of starts to happen. And you're kind of jumping between how Jeff Horowitz was getting all of this information to then how the Facebook team are dealing with the fact that this is about to break. And it's a really interesting dynamic. So because Frances basically thinks that Jeff is an idiot, she is explaining everything to him in layman's terms. And that actually, I think, helps the audience kind of understand how this all works as well. So it's actually, I found it really entertaining. And even though he's saying to her, he's like, I know you keep saying that I'm stupid, but I'm really not that. She was like, actually, no, in terms of this, you are very stupid. And it just makes you kind of laugh at their dynamic and stuff. And there are a few other, like, really funny moments in it as well. But overall, I was actually kind of surprised at how much I enjoyed it. I didn't think I was going to enjoy it as much as I did. But as much as it is, like, it's an Aaron Sorkin film, there's always going to be some of those Aaron Sorkin tropes in there.
0: Yeah,
1: but overall, I was like, actually, fair play to you.
0: Yeah, well, even from that clip there, that sounds very Aaron Sorkin-y. Is there a lot of, like, people delivering these massively verbose speeches while they're just walking to the loo?
1: Yes. Pretty much, yeah. And actually, that clip was Jeremy Strong as Mark Zuckerberg arguing with Bill Burr, who's a journalist that had done this, like, hate attack opinion piece on him in the paper. And he'd been invited in to be a voice for the opposition in this prep work so that he can try and help him, you know, be more relatable and, you know, and maybe try and answer the questions that they haven't prepared for. And most of the things that he's trying to ask him about is the political ads and the sharing of fake news and things like that. And the one thing that Zuckerberg keeps saying is, he's like, if I try and do too much, then I'm interfering too much. If I try and do too little, then I'm doing too little. He's like, so I'm just not going to do anything at all. And I'm just going to leave it to everybody else. And that was kind of his attitude. And everyone's just like, I just want to reach through the screen and punch you right now. But that is actually that's the reaction you're supposed to have. So it's really good at invoking that kind of, like, oh my God, you're such a jerk.
0: But the film doesn't mention Trump.
1: No,
0: even
1: not
0: though,
1: by name.
0: Even though it was those adverts. That
1: so they do, I don't know if this is a spoiler or not. They do kind of get to, they refer to him as the president, and it's very clear that we're at the January 6th incident.
0: Right.
1: And so they're talking then about, like, how long it took for them to decide to knock him off Facebook to stop him from posting.
0: Right, that's interesting.
1: Now,
0: as we were talking about earlier on, Jesse Eisenberg was
1: Zuckerberg before,
0: Zuckerberg before, and that was a typical Jesse Eisenberg nervy kind of thing. My impression from the Jeremy Strong depiction is that he's like a character who's taken a massive amount of antidepressants and can barely move.
1: Accurate. It's very robotic. And actually, having watched a few clips of Zuckerberg actually speaking, I can see exactly where he got this from. It's like, it's very rehearsed. It's very rigid. It's very much like, I am just repeating what is written on the screen or what is written on the page. I deal with facts and numbers and I don't deal with any ifs or buts. I just want to get straight to the point. And it's all that kind of a style. And it works in terms of, like, this characterization of Zuckerberg that we're kind of looking at here, because, look, who knows, he is probably a more nuanced person than we're seeing here, or maybe he's not, who knows, I haven't met the chap, but did he buy a castle here recently, so who knows, maybe people be running into him in the neighborhood now, but
0: knocking back pints in the local pub. You can just see it singing Camellias, learning to play the Byron,
1: judging us for our prices of pints. He's all about facts and figures and numbers. He's not interested in the kind of emotional attachment to anything. He's just all about the facts and what's going to make them the most money, and that's where how he ends up where he is in the film.
0: Yeah, so it's quite a damning, because say in The Social Network there were good intentions, perhaps. You know, we all, the audience knows how that ended up, but in this we're seeing a Zuckerberg who's nakedly commercial and cynical.
1: Yeah, and it's like one of the algorithm things that they were using is called MSI, and that was kind of where all these issues were stemming from. And as much as he went and was saying, it's like, oh, we're probably going to have less engagement, we're going to have less of this, but it's going to be more of this and more of that. And it was actually the complete opposite. So they knew that they were going to probably get more engagement because they were going to be leaning into all of the rage bait stuff. And it was kind of veiled under this whole plan of like trying to make it more personal to you. But then they were able to prove that actually you were then targeting people with like being radicalized online, and that was where like the problems were kind of coming up. So
0: yeah, God, it sounds depressing though. As
1: it,
0: well,
1: do you know what it was? And actually coming out of it, I was just like, A, how is Facebook even and Meta still going? And B, you just want to log out of everything. You really do. And I'm like, I can't. That's where I work. So it's a real kind of moment where you're like, I don't want to be giving these people money, but damn it, that's where my money is going.
0: Yeah. And if you'd like to see pictures of the spilled wine, it's already up.
1: It is up on Instagram.
0: It's on Instagram already. Oh, God, yeah. That's kind of sad now. And it's out now.
1: It's out in cinemas today, and it is well worth a view for sure.
0: Yeah. Okay, so Taylor Swift's going to be performing where?
2: So do you know how the Met Gala have their first Monday in May type thing, and it's all about raising money for that? Well, she's not performing at that.
0: Right. Okay.
2: The reason why I'm telling you that is it seems to be that the Academy Museum in Los Angeles is starting to do the same thing. So, like, this is the sixth year.
0: Oh,
2: they've got their gala happening. I have to say, I have been to that Academy Museum. It is incredible. The way that they're preserving cinema and everything to do with, well, obviously it's all Hollywood cinema, it's American cinema, but it is an incredible museum. So they are coming together to raise money, and like, what a massive coup. Again, don't know much about it. All we know is that Taylor Swift is going to be performing at the gala. There must have been some sort of backlash because the first thing they did, or they were maybe anticipating some sort of backlash because one of the first things they've done is to make sure they've told us how involved Taylor Swift is with movies. So it's not just a musical thing. You know, she wrote the end credits for Toy Story, you know, I Knew It, I Knew You. She's also co-written and contributed to original songs for several other major film soundtracks and documentaries, including Carolina Sing, Only the Young, and Beautiful Ghosts, which I don't know if I would have included this one. Beautiful Ghosts was in Cats, and that's a movie a lot of us
1: want to forget that.
2: Yeah.
0: And so why would there be a backlash if you're going to book a musical act like she's a huge name, etc.? Why is it?
2: You would think, but I don't know. I think they've just in case, you know, people are like, you know, why Taylor? But this is why she's playing. I love that the chairs of this year's gala are Tom Ford, Robert Rodriguez, Steven Spielberg, and Kate Capshaw. So, I'd say as the years go on, this could possibly become close to as big as the Met Gala.
0: And do people turn up wearing mad clothes like they do at the
2: Met
0: Gala?
2: Not yet.
0: Okay, that's
2: so at the moment, it's all about the movies. So, because I think who is being honoured at this year's gala? So it's happening in next week, the 17th of October.
0: Okay,
2: so, I shouldn't be so surprised.
0: Yeah.
2: John Carpenter, Colman Domingo, and Charlize Theron are going to be honoured at this as well. So,
0: okay. And what kind of honour are you given at this? Is it kind of like a Lifetime Achievement Award job?
2: I'd assume so. They're just saying they're honouring their work. So I wonder, again, I'm making this up, everybody, but I wonder if it means that when you go to the museum, they have a little feature in the museum. Maybe they're going to have a wall of fame, because in the museum, like, they've got the Academy section, they've got costume sections. Like, it is an incredible museum. So it's great to see that they're raising money for it.
0: Okay. All right. Yeah. That's nice.
2: So there you go.
0: And I know usually we're like,
2: but
0: a Crazy Rich Asian series isn't probably a bad idea. Actually.
2: Yeah. Do you know what? Yeah. There's a lot of people are having your reaction, Sean, because after we had Crazy Rich Asians, which everybody loved, it was a box office success. Basically, John Chu, who has gone on to direct so many things, but most people would know him from Wicked now as the director of that, he says all he's being asked about is, when are we getting the sequel? When are we getting the sequel? Now, not only are we getting a sequel, he's saying he's loving that we're getting the sequel in this way. He's not coming back as director, but he will be coming back as an executive producer. And instead of getting, you know, possibly a 2.5-hour film, we're getting 8-hour-long episodes to see what has happened to some of our favourite characters.
0: Okay, but the hour-long episodes.
2: Yeah.
0: That's interesting.
2: And the other great thing is they're not recasting. Like, some people will be recast, but some of the film's biggest stars are coming back. So we've got Constance Wu, Henry Golding, Ronnie Chien, and Michelle Yeoh, who has won an Oscar since then, coming back. So I think if this is done properly, this is going to be really, really good, because there were a couple of other books after Crazy Rich Asians. So there's still a lot of a story to tell. I can't wait. And there, do you know what? There is genuine excitement about this, because as you said, we are the first here to go, not another sequel, another reboot, get creative. This is creative. And do you know what? This is more representation as well. It's not the same old stories being told.
0: Yeah.
2: I love Crazy Rich Asians. So
1: brilliant.
2: I can't wait. We won't see this for at least a couple of years. But hey, we'll all be there.
0: And it's going to be on HBO.
2: HBO.
0: Which means in Ireland it's going to be on
1: HBO Max.
2: HBO Max.
0: All right, okay.
2: Yeah.
0: We have one of those. I didn't know.
1: Yeah.
0: Aren't we honored? While we're on a roll being positive, I actually think the choir sounds like a... It's very James Corden-y and Ruth Jones-y. You know?
2: And look, the last thing they did was the Gavin and Stacey, the finale, and a lot of people are like, oh, we want more from you. And it doesn't matter what you think about James Corden. I know he's like Marmite, but James Corden and Ruth Jones together, they deliver the goods, don't they? So Apple TV announced this week

0: Ted Lasso's Hannah Waddingham. We've got James McAvoy and Jim Broadbent. I think this could be fun. Now, they're features.
1: As walk-ons or are they regulars?
0: No, they're guests. So I'd say they'll be there for an episode or so. Yeah. But this could be good. And a massive happy birthday to Ruth Jones, who obviously listens. She turned 60 during the week.
2: No way. Oh.
0: Yeah, I couldn't believe that myself.
1: Yeah. No, pardon my ignorance, but I don't know anything else Ruth Jones has been in.
0: Neither do I, sure.
1: Actually, yeah, because
0: Olivia.
2: She did Sister Act in the West End.
0: She would have been brilliant.
2: Yeah, okay. She was one of the nuns.
3: She was in another TV series, a big, long TV series.
0: Was she?
2: Fat Friends.
1: Stella, I'm told it was called Stella.
0: Stella, yeah, that's right.
1: And did you? Yeah. Oh, well, sorry, we don't know anything about that. But I know, because I'd like to see her act as a different character, you know.
0: Apparently she has, Sean. We've just missed it.
1: Yeah, we just missed it. Hopefully
2: everyone just loved Nessa so much.
1: Okay, she was great in Stella. Yeah. Completely, and it's so good, we didn't know she was in it.
0: That's our weekend viewing. We will all be going home to watch Stella tonight.
1: Our homework. Yeah. Sorry about that. I've just been told I've sacked. Is this Ruth Jones, the Gavin and Stacey gal?
0: Yes.
1: No, but better known as the girl from Stella. I just want to point that out. Right, you are listening to The Moncrief Show and you start. We have to take a break after that. More movies and booze, and we'll be giving away some money.
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5: 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I think that's the largest amount of money we've ever given away. 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
7: Hello there, good afternoon. It's Ray Foley with your Friday afternoon cash machine call. It's been 2 weeks since Tom won a massive amount on the cash machine. I'm giving you 2 weeks to get in to win our biggest ever cash machine total. We're doing it all again, adding another name to our long list of record-breaking winners. If you've entered since Friday the 25th, keep a close eye on your phone. We're making that call now. If this is you, you'll need to know today's cash machine winning total, and you must answer within five rings.
6: One ring. Two rings.
8: Hello?
7: Hello there, my name's Ray Foley. I'm calling with the cash machine call this afternoon. Who's this?
8: This is Fiona.
7: Hi Fiona, how are you?
8: I'm good, how are you?
7: Yeah, I'm pretty good. I don't think I'm as good as you are, but I'm okay. I'm looking forward to the weekend. How about you?
8: I'm stunned, I don't really know what to say.
7: Where in the world are you, Fiona?
8: I'm at work at the minute in Dunleer in County Louth.
7: Alright, and what are you doing? What do you do for a living?
8: I'm a pharmacy technician.
7: Okay, the other people are working around you. They have no idea of what you and I are doing here, do they?
8: I think they kind of figured it out by now. I don't know whether to scream or to pass out.
7: No, don't scream just yet. But once we get all the business done, then you can scream as loud as you like. How about that?
8: Okay.
7: Okay. So, Fiona, here's how it works. Yeah. I ask you how much is in the cash machine. You tell me how much. And then if you get it right, you do all the screaming.
8: Okay.
7: All right. So, Fiona, in County Louth, how much is in the cash machine?
8: It's 312,000 euro, Ray.
7: It is 312,000! Fiona, I'm doing more screaming than you are. How are you feeling?
8: I'm about to burst into tears. Everyone at work is staring at me.
7: Well, listen, yeah. Fiona, what are you going to spend it on? Do you have any plans for the cash?
8: I'm going on a trip to New Zealand in November, and it's my boyfriend's 30th birthday tomorrow as well.
7: Wow, well, he's going to have a very happy birthday, and you're going to have an amazing time in New Zealand.
8: Oh my God, I can't believe it.
7: Believe it, it's 312,000 euro.
8: Thank you so much.
7: The winning continues on the cash machine. Tune in to hear the new cash amount, and we could be calling you.
6: News Talk's cash machine.
5: There you go. Congratulations to Fiona in Dunleer there. 312 grand, Richard. Tricky one. It's the boyfriend's birthday coming up.
9: Yeah.
5: If she's like 300 grand richer than he is, and she just got him book tokens for the birthday.
10: Sorry, I bought these before Friday.
5: Yeah. So I'll get you another one if you like. Chuck another 20 quid in it. Rich Jones is in a comedy called Nighty Night, says another text.
9: Oh, I never heard of that one.
5: So many people have been following Ruth Jones' career who obviously aren't us.
10: Yeah. Yeah,
5: who knows? She was in The Other Bennett Girl on BBC this year. Brilliant in it. She wasn't nice either in it. Okay. God, okay, well, I'm glad she's, you know, making a living. That's the important thing.
9: Speaking of New Zealand.
5: Yeah. Classy segue there. Well done, Jim.
9: Okay, now, this winery, Tiki, is the very first, New Zealand's first certified regenerative vineyard. Basically,
5: what does that mean? Yeah.
9: They use farming methods that restore soil health, increase biodiversity, capture carbon, and improve water cycles rather than depleting them. New Zealand has, like, for at least the last 25, 30 years, always been about sustainable farming. All the producers, that's their big thing, right? Mm. So this one is actually, regenerative is a new one on me. But this is also a Maori. There's a few Maori vineyards. The winery's owned by Royce and Sue McKean. And Royce's mother was Maori. And his great-great-by-four grandfather was a chieftain. And so, and whose name was Tiki. But a Tiki is also, and I have one at home. They're these little jade carved figures, and you can buy them in New Zealand, but it's better if somebody gives one to you. And a friend of mine, I think it was when I was there in 2003, which was the first time I ever went to New Zealand. Somebody gave me this Tiki, and I literally I hung it on the on the side of the bed, and I always figured that it brought me great luck because it's supposed to bring great luck, you know. But obviously then the great-great-great-grandfather's name was also Tiki Tera Mihi was his name. And I mean, the Maoris, I love the Maori culture. It's absolutely amazing. And I I've been there for Waitangi Day, and I've visited Maori museums, and there's in Auckland, there is this absolutely incredible museum, which is all about the past of the Maori people. And the Maori people are amazing. They are just absolutely fantastic. And it's just, it's something that I fell in love with when I went down there. It's a Polynesian culture. But this guy, this family are making wine, and they have been making wine for a long time in Waiapara. Now, Waiapara is in Canterbury, which is just north of Christchurch on South Island. So it's kind of the next county over from Marlborough,
11: speaking my language.
9: It's known for really good quality Riesling and Chardonnay, and now increasingly for Pinot Noir. And this is the Simply Better Tiki Pinot Noir, which is exclusive to Dunn Stores. And it's won loads of awards. But New Zealand, Pinot Noir is the great grape of Burgundy. It's a very difficult grape to grow, which is why so many places stay away from it. The few countries in the world that really do it well are obviously the Burgundy region, New Zealand, and Romania, believe it or not, up in the Carpathian Mountains. They make some brilliant Pinot Noir. A little bit in South Africa, down around Hermanus, there's some very good producers down there making excellent Pinot Noir. It's a very precious grape. It's very susceptible to rots and diseases. You really need an awful lot of patience to make good, and you need specific climates and soils. Pinot Noir is not an easy grape to work with, but when it is done well, it is unbelievable. And I mean, I've been lucky enough to try some incredible, I think one of the greatest Pinots I ever had was a 1960 Corton at a dinner in Burgundy in 2008 with Monsieur Henriot, who owned Bouchard Père and Fils, who was one of the big negociant houses. And I mean, that's like the most classic version of that wine you can get. So it's like, I've been lucky enough to actually try one of the an amazing old example of it. But back to Dunn Stores, where we have the Tiki version, right? Pinot is a grape you either love or hate. It can have vegetal characteristics. It can be, it can get sort of leathery. It can be vegetal, but it also has lots of lovely cherry fruit. It depends on the style that it's actually made in. You'll also get tannins tend to be lower, acids are higher, the fruits are high toned and mostly red. And this one is, I just think it's lovely. It's got dark cherry, blackberries, a hint. It's got little floral hints. And when you try it, you get the red fruit, a little bit of smoke, a little bit of coffee, and a very drinkable, well-made wine. And most importantly, they're really working about in the vineyard, taking care of the soil, taking care of the environment. And these days, that's probably one of the most important things.
11: Absolutely, yeah. We only have 2 minutes left to review the uprising, so we won't play a clip. Olivia, go.
12: The Uprising, it is essentially a Robin Hood origin story. So they are
10: basically being taxed to the hilt, and it's everyone's really, really upset about it.
11: And is it set in Robin Hood times?
10: Yeah, it's kind of set in the 1300s. Yeah. And so it's a kind of like post-plague era. And this guy, he's a ploughman, is what he's referred to, or farmer. He's basically lost his family about 7 years prior, and he's still grieving, but he's also now kind of like, okay, I want to try and like fight for what is right. And he decides to join this rebellion, which is actually being led by Cosmo Jarvis's character, who was in like Shogun and a few other Irish productions. And then Jamie Bell is playing like a heretic who has been broken out of prison, and he's now leading it from a like religious point of view as well. Mm. So they're kind of our two leads of the rebellion, but we've got our ploughman who is kind of like rising up through the ranks, and he kind of ends up like helping them to launch this rebellion on London. And they believe that King Richard is being kind of held to his court, and it's actually everybody else is the ones that are making all these decisions, and he's kind of like not really involved at all, which is technically true in terms of the film. But there's a couple of like twists and turns that happen throughout. And what kind of annoyed me about it is that like there was like, oh, okay, that's a great point to end. Oh, it's still going. Okay, that's a great point to end. Oh, it's still going. That happened about four times.
11: Oh,
10: and
11: God.
10: I was just like, come on. So then I think that's why I was even more irked when we had this like flash forward of a year later as well.
11: Oh, yeah. And by the way, he's Batman. Yeah.
10: Exactly. Yeah. By the way, if you didn't get it by now, he's Robin Hood.
11: Yeah.
10: So there was a couple of like little things that just really annoyed me. There's one shot that is very clearly CGI, and it wasn't completed properly. Like they needed a little bit more money just to fine tune or put another filter over it or something. Andrew Garfield is a brilliant actor, and I really enjoy him, and he was good in this, but the accent that he uses, while good, it just doesn't match with him. So you're listening to it and you're just like, no, I can't hear this accent out of you. Like it takes you out of it as opposed to draws you in. Then you also have, there's a really uncomfortable moment, and I'm actually saying this on purpose because I think people need to know about this trigger warning. There's a moment at the beginning where they're kind of like telling all the people about these increases in tax, and they are then trying to check the young girls to see if they are actually of age to be classified as adults so that they have to pay tax as well. And the way that they do that is actually rather true. Triggering, yeah. And especially with like the Cornell 7 stuff at the moment. Yeah. So just to warn people that you will feel very uncomfortable. And like usually in films, if you start feeling uncomfortable about situations, usually they're kind of like, they're showing you what kind of like reality is like, and you should be feeling uncomfortable. But in this sense, I was like, you could have actually done that a little bit softer. It didn't need to be.
11: Yeah, or it could have happened off there. Screen. Kind
10: could
11: of.
10: Have happened off screen or something. Either way, long story short, this was long. It was annoying. There was a good film in there, but they just couldn't execute it properly. And I left it really frustrated. So yeah, I can't say I recommend it. Maybe other people like this, but yeah, it just wasn't for me.
11: Okay. Olivia didn't. That's our lot. Thanks to, of course, Serena, Jean and Olivia, our production team today, Simon Tierney, Michael Quilligan, Mia Mulroney and Claire Darmody. And if you're going home in the bus and a woman sits down beside you with stained jeans sticking of alcohol, it's not what you think. Have a lovely weekend.
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25: It's 4 o'clock in the afternoon. The HSE is warning of significant disruption to health services next Wednesday due to planned public sector strike action. Hospitals and community healthcare facilities are preparing to cancel all non-urgent appointment and procedures. Emergency departments, urgent cancer treatments and dialysis services will continue while ambulance services will operate at reduced capacity. The HSE says affected patients are being contacted directly. Serious concerns are being raised for the well-being of an Irishman after he was struck by a car in Greece. 52-year-old Keith Toomey has been lying in a hospital in Rhodes for 4 weeks while his family attend to repatriate him back to Ireland. The Corkman family have already spent over €37,000. Speaking to News Talk, his brother Graham is calling on the government for help.
26: I spend my days contacting the HSE, the Department of Foreign Affairs, and really what we need now is the Minister for Health to contact the CEO of the HSE, Anne O'Connor, and get get the ball rolling here. We're 4 weeks in. It's an EU citizen, 4 weeks lying on a bed, which is serious in itself and deteriorating every day. We don't even know if he's getting enough food.
25: The Taoiseach's defending the media minister's decision to reduce funding for RTE, saying it wasn't a solo run. It follows meetings between RTE's Director General Kevin Backhurst and the media minister Patrick O'Donovan yesterday after the state broadcaster raised concerns about its funding allocation for Budget 2027.
0: There's a plethora of organisations under that department of arts, culture. So, you know, in every case, I'd say every single minister across government would say we'd have liked a higher allocation. That's the nature of a budget process.
25: And immigration officials in New York say ICE officers shot a man because they thought their lives were in danger. Dominican national Oscar Begal was hit in the neck while driving with his five-year-old son. He was treated in hospital before being taken to a detention centre. That's it for now. More at five.
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5: Good afternoon, I'm Sean Hussey. Starting with soccer, and the Ireland women's team remain on course for the road to Brazil. The girls in green comprehensively beat Kazakhstan 8-0 in the first leg of their World Cup playoff semi-final. Carla Ward's side had seven different scorers in Astana this afternoon against the Kazakhstan side, who had a player sent off in the first half. The second leg is in Cork on Tuesday night, and the winners of the tie play Poland or Belgium for a place at next summer's World Cup in Brazil. Elsewhere, Bohemians take on Waterford at Dalymount Park the first of this weekend's FAI Cup semi-finals, while bottom side Sligo Rovers will be relegated from the Premier Division if they don't win away to Shelburne later. Both of those games kick off at 7:45. Finally to rugby, and Connacht will bid for back-to-back wins in the URC when they travel to Glasgow tonight. Bundiaki makes his first start of the season for the Westerners, who haven't won away to the Warriors since 2010. That one gets underway at 7:45. To hear live commentary of both of this weekend's FAI Cup semi-finals, download the Go Loud app now.
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25: Quite breezy and chilly for the rest of the afternoon with a mix of some sunny spells and scattered showers, highs of 14 degrees. And now you're up to date on News Talk.
6: 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Ciara Kelly and Shane Coleman with you today. Lots to come over the next 3 hours, Ciara.
10: Yeah, including, as you heard, their Fortwood shooter, Nadal Hassan, is set to be executed by firing squad in December of this year. But in a very unusual move, it is set to be live streamed, we're hearing. It's extraordinary stuff. We're going to be asking why this will be online for all of us to see, and that's coming up in about an hour's time.
6: Some new research suggests that women are more likely than men to leave a relationship if they come into a lot of money. For instance, if they win the lotto. What do you think? We're going to chat to Brenda Power in a few moments about that.
10: And potentially massive ramifications in the UK as Labour beat out the Greens and Reform. What does this mean for Zach Polanski and the rest of the political parties in the UK? Is it the end of the Reform surge? Has the Andy Burnham bounce continued? What does it mean for the Greens? And are we seeing a shift back to the old parties of Labour and the Conservatives, Labour and the Tories, rather than, I suppose, those kind of chasing their coattails on the polls, on the polls and the extremes, rather, the Greens and Reform. We're going to be discussing that as well later on this hour.
6: Yeah, Ciara, we also want to just briefly chat about something that's been a kind of an issue over the last 24 hours. And this is following the revelation from Justin Kelly, the Garda Commissioner, to the Public Accounts Committee, that the cost of Donald Trump's visit to Ireland at the start of September, the forecast cost is €30 million. And there's a lot of kind of people talking about this and saying, oh, is it, you know, should we have spent that money?
10: People online saying it wasn't worth it and all of that.
6: Yeah. I mean, here's the thing. we have no choice. If the US, the president of the US wants to come to Ireland, 30 million or whatever the cost is, we just have to swallow it. You don't say no when the president of the US says, I want to come to Ireland. And doing saying no would be seen, I think, as a hostile act. By a friendly
3: It would
6: country.
3: Be a hostile act.
6: It would be.
3: And here's the thing. This is like the expression get real is tripping off my tongue because there is a great naivety among some people who think that the world doesn't exist in as a form of allegiances. And you may not like Donald Trump, and I think an awful lot of people don't, and I think there's good justification for that. But he nonetheless is the leader of the free world, the leader of America, which is one of our biggest allies. And the idea that we wouldn't have him here or that we wouldn't provide him with adequate and proper security is frankly ludicrous.
6: What did, you were talking to IFAC yesterday, what did they say that the amount we're bringing in at the moment in corporation tax is at 40 billion is likely to be
3: this
6: year?
3: It is predicted to be 40 billion next year. And bear in mind, it's not that many years ago since it was 5 billion. Yeah. So, and these are largely from American multinationals.
6: 40 billion versus 30 million this cost.
3: I'll put it to you like this. The predicted public sector pay bill is going to be about 38.5 billion. So it basically pays the wages of every public servant in the country.
6: Yeah.
3: That's what we're talking about.
6: Would it be better if Donald Trump didn't come? I think so. Would it be better if we didn't have to spend the money? But the reality is he did want to come.
3: And I don't even think it was better because he took tariffs off whiskey, etc. And I think on that basis, us being on good terms is not the worst thing in the world. I'm not talking about being good terms with Trump. I'm talking about being on good terms with America. Let us know what you think. 087 1400 106 is the WhatsApp.
6: Now, some food delivery companies in the UK are planning to track the speed of their riders. This is to halt the use of illegal or souped up e-bikes. Conversion kits can turn these bikes into high-powered machines, prompting concerns that they're going as fast as 50 kilometres an hour. A small amount of riders apparently as well are selling drugs on the site. That's obviously a tiny minority, we should say, of that. Henry McKean has been investigating.
8: Well, yeah, you're right. Thank you so much for having me on to talk about this. And it's a tiny amount that perhaps are selling drugs. And these delivery cyclists, they've become a fixture across not just Dublin, but other cities around the country. And so many young people, they have their food, they have their shopping delivered to the door. And when they first came here about 10 years ago, it was, you know, massive fanfare. Myself, I even became one of the cyclists. I had a go at it. And it was fun. But now the industry has changed quite a bit because back then it was pedal bikes. Now it's e-bikes and they can make them go faster up to, as you said, 50 kilometers per hour. And sometimes it can be quite dangerous. I was there on Capel Street and I got to meet Darren Walsh from Cycle Bike and he runs that particular bike shop on Mary's Abbey, just on the corner there of Capel Street, and he's aware of some of them selling drugs on the side.
9: The delivery guys serve a very important function in the city. You know, there's a lot of people that rely on these guys, not just for food deliveries, but for many other things that are needed. Capel Street itself, the business people on Capel Street made a huge sacrifice in terms of allowing the street to become pedestrianised. The removal of cars, the removal of access to the street was something that had to be taken on board by the businesses. They did that, and the street has become a really wonderful streetscape where people can walk, they can visit, you know, by foot. It's pedestrianised, and that's wonderful. But there's no point removing cars and pedestrianising the street and trying to create this lovely vision for the city.
8: There's
9: and
8: two
9: then adding in, yeah, then adding in bikes that are allowed to travel at 40 or 50 kilometres an hour. You know, this street, they've done a lot of festivals. The council, in fairness to them, have really lifted the street. But if you have a situation where you're afraid to walk down the street because a bicycle travelling silently at 40 or 50 kilometres an hour may impact you or impact your kids, etc., you know, that's not great. So I think that that needs more enforcement.
8: And do some of these bicycles actually have the technology in them to go over 20 kilometres per hour? Can you tweak them to go 40 to 70 kilometres per hour?
9: Yes, you can. So the bicycles that we sell are all restricted and are within the laws as they currently stand. But I do know that a lot of the delivery guys, you know, they sort of, they'll take the bicycles to backstreet garages where they'll have, you know, extra chips fitted or they'll have extra batteries fitted.
8: Look at this,
9: and the bikes
8: this,
9: can be modified.
8: This one there.
9: Yeah.
8: And there's two on
9: sure.
8: that one.
9: Yeah.
11: Yeah. It's a girlfriend and a boyfriend.
12: Yeah, yeah. And this is what I say. I mean, people walking up the street, I mean, they can't have eyes in the back of their heads, quite literally. So you've got a bicycle travelling at speed that's very quiet, probably be weighing 30 kilos. You know, so if you get hit by that, that's not a pleasant experience for anybody, you know.
6: It certainly wouldn't be. Darren Walsh there of Cycle Bike of Capel Street. You met a delivery cyclist, Henry?
11: Yeah, a real charming man. You could say the future of this country from Brazil. A young man trying to make a better life for himself, completely honest. I asked him, how long has he been a delivery cyclist?
13: For the last 3 months, I guess.
11: And where is home for you?
13: I love Dublin, to be honest. I'm now born here, but I was born in Brazil, but I love it here. I moved here, like, I don't know, 6 months ago, and it's just amazing, the best city I've ever been to in my life.
11: And being a delivery cyclist, how much pressure are you under to make the deliveries? You've got the, you've got the electricity inside, you've got the computers.
13: I mean, it's not really that much pressure. That's the good thing about it, because I don't have a boss, I don't have no one telling me what to do. I don't have, like, a time frame to deliver, nothing like that. I mean, you can be like delaying too much, but that's not much pressure.
11: How
13: overall.
11: Much do you get paid per delivery?
13: Well, it depends a lot, depending like in the time, if how much, how busy it is, how far away it is. But in an average, it starts at 290. In an average day, if I work like from 12 p.m. to 10 p.m., I can make like 100, 120. In a weekend, maybe 150 up to 200.
11: When it comes to cycling these e-bikes, there is evidence that some people change them to go faster than 20 kilometers.
13: Well, the speed limit is 25, but I don't think you need more than 25, to be honest, because, I mean, there's a lot of headlights and stuff like that. So even if you go like over 25, you have to stop like every 2 minutes to the headlight.
11: You're an honest delivery cyclist, but some deliver a very small amount, deliver drugs. What's your view on that?
13: Well, I've heard about it, never met any of them, me personally, but I think that's a bad thing, because like it basically does the name of people who work like honestly. And I think like most of the new rules which like limited us a lot in a lot of like a lot of stuff comes from that. Like to just make sure people are not doing stuff like that with the e-bikes and the delivery clothes and bags and stuff like that.
11: So they've got stricter, the companies have got stricter?
13: Yeah, the companies, the guard, the laws, everything's become stricter because of that.
6: Okay, Henry, you also got the view of local businesses.
11: Yeah, and when it comes to local businesses, they are finding it quite difficult. And we heard from that young cyclist there, he talked about the traffic lights and how they'd had to stop, but not all of them stop. Some of them go right through. Here are locals and national treasure and tailor, Louis Copeland.
14: You're taking your life in hands when you're walking down the street, because it's crazy. I mean, people, not necessarily all delivery men, but I mean, people on bicycles generally, they're going too fast. They need to kind of slow up.
11: So they need to slow down. You've got Louis Copeland here on the street. You've been here for how many generations?
14: A long, long time.
11: A long, long time. Have you seen the likes of it before? Cyclists delivering food to young people at lunchtime at massive speeds.
14: Yeah, I mean, it's crazy. I mean, you know, I mean, the advent of people delivery on the bikes, the cyclists, I mean, you know, I've never seen so many in all my life. Nobody must cook at home.
11: What sort of speeds do you go when you're trying to make these deliveries?
15: Delivery.
11: How fast? Much
15: fast. 25, no more.
11: 100 a day?
15: Yes.
11: And how many hours?
15: 8, 10 hours.
11: 10 hours, so you're earning less
15: than... little money.
11: Less than 10 euro, less than the minimum wage. And where are you from originally?
15: España, Valencia.
11: Oh, you're from Valencia.
15: Yes.
11: Can you make more money here or there?
15: Here. Spain, very bad.
16: Flying down on the roads, yeah, my man, I don't care.
11: And here's one here, he's going at some help. Yeah, there he goes.
16: My man.
15: I think it stretches the dangers. I was only coming up here the other day, and just by the skin of my teeth, like that in particular, that's not too bad.
11: That guy there?
15: Yeah, that's okay. That's really, the man just flew. I was having a cigarette right here, actually, and didn't care.
11: And does it surprise you that some of them not only deliver food, but a small minority also deliver drugs?
15: Oh, yeah, it annoys me to hell, yeah. I think it's a cancer and a fever around this town now. Yeah, I wouldn't say the majority don't, but I'd say there's a good toad.
6: Okay, we should say that it's if it is happening, it is a tiny minority of delivery cyclists who are engaging in anything illegal. Are the authorities and local government going to get on top of this issue, Henry?
11: You're right, it's probably less than 1%. And it is the gig economy, it's the digital multinational economy. They do help pay for a lot of hospitals and schools in this country because of taxes that they pay here. But the Green Party are actually trying to get on top of it. Here is Green Party councillor on Dublin City Council, Faljan Jose, spokesperson for transport for the Green Party.
17: At the moment, the laws in Ireland says that you can have a pedal-assisted electric bike, one where the motor will only assist you while you're pedaling it, which is what you would see a lot of people using, you know, cargo bikes and electric bikes that you would buy in a normal shop. These are legal and these are safe to use and you don't need any license for it. But what you often see is that there are a lot of delivery riders using throttled electric bikes that are basically mopeds. They're basically motorbikes. They're not bicycles. But we have a system whereby these large multinational delivery companies are encouraging almost these people to use them because they're paid so little and they're paid by delivery. So the quicker you do it, the more money you make, and the system that they work within encourages them to break the laws, use illegal vehicles, you know, run red lights, all of these kind of things. And we really have to clamp down on those companies, those large companies that are exploiting basically underpaid workers and encouraging them to break the laws. So I think we really need to crack down on that in Ireland, and we need to go after the big companies.
6: Okay, that was Green Party Councillor Faljan Jose at ending that report from Henry McKean on e-bike delivery drivers.
3: Now, still to come on The Hard Shoulder, more on the Greens taking a hit in the UK election yesterday. But after the break, could your wife winning the lotto be a threat to your relationship?
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3: Now, winning the lottery can change your life, but your wife winning the lottery might end your marriage. This is according to a new study that shows women are more likely to leave their partners after they win a big jackpot. But what does that tell us about relationships? For more on this, I'm joined now by Brenda Power, columnist with the Irish Daily Mail and the Sunday Times. Good evening to you, Brenda. Tell me this. What do you make of this study that suggests that men winning the lotto, if they're the one with the ticket, the marriage seems to remain intact and fairly steady. But when women leave, divorce is more likely to be on the cards.
24: Isn't that surprising in one way? And it's a large study. Like, it's a Swedish study of 76,000 lottery players. And it found that women, married women, are twice as likely to leave their marriage within 2 years of winning the lottery. I mean, what I took from that, Ciara, was that it seems to indicate that a substantial number of women, if this is, you know, if you kind of extrapolate this out into the wider population, are really only staying in their marriage for financial reasons.
3: Yeah.
24: But that's all you can conclude from that.
3: I would have thought the same. I would have thought that it's saying lots of people would divorce if they had the wherewithal, or certainly lots of women would.
24: Lots of women, if they had so-called running away money, they'd be gone. Whereas, surprise, surprise, an unmarried man who wins the lottery suddenly becomes an awful lot more marriageable and is far more likely to tie the knot within the next 5 years. It doesn't say what the effects on married women, or on single women.
3: It does, actually, Brenda, because I've underlined it, because overall the team found no significant effect of winning the lottery on relationships for single women. And the reason I've underlined that, because I thought, well, the other thing kind of looks like, oh, poor women, they're all stuck in marriages that they want to get out of. But then I looked at this and I went, single men who win the lottery become more attractive, single women who win the lottery not more attractive. And does that say that women marry for money and men don't?
24: you could conclude that.
3: I don't know. I'm only asking your opinion.
24: Well, I mean, money seems to play a large part in relationships. There is no doubt about it. And I mean, you could only conclude from this that a lot of women would be gone if they had the money.
3: Yeah.
24: That's kind of worrying, isn't it? Because, I mean, you know, the number of people who win the lottery or make substantial gains on the lottery is small enough. And apparently all it took was like 125,000, a win of 125,000 for women to decide to go. And I mean,
3: so that's what running away money amounts to.
24: That's
3: is that what we're saying?
24: That's what you mean in the jam jar hidden in the back of the fireplace.
3: Shane Coleman, who is sitting beside me, has typed into our production chat, men marry for love, we are the true romantics. Could that be true, Brenda?
24: Well, it seems that men are the ones, if you sort of again extrapolate from this, that men are the ones who are a lot happier in their marriages in circumstances where the women are not.
3: I think that's very interesting, because I would suggest that the sort of social pervasive narrative is that women want to get married, women are looking for the ring on the finger and looking for a man and all of those things. But when you look at those within marriage, men would appear from things like this to be happier with their lot than women.
24: Yeah, to be more content when they're coupled up. And women, even though they are looking for a way to get out. Mm. And quite a lot of women, this would suggest.
3: It says to me that women and money are an interesting pair of bedfellows, because if they have money and they're married, they may want to leave. But also when they have money and they're single, that is not something that seems to increase their attractiveness. Or perhaps it gives them independence.
24: Well, exactly. I was just going to say, maybe it's not that they're not any more attractive. Maybe they've decided, I have money now, I don't need to marry anyone.
3: Yeah, so maybe that's what we are saying, that women marry for money, security, financial position, those types of things. Is that what, and if they have it on their own two feet, that a man becomes superfluous?
24: I think that's kind of a pejorative way to put it. I'd say women marry because they are in an economically unfair situation in the workplace and in society, and that is their only way of getting stability. When they have stability, suddenly their enthusiasm for marriage declines. Either they don't get married or they leave it.
3: So is this therefore a reflection of what women really think, as in that what women really want and that they don't have, that in the main women don't have as much financial, I suppose, position as men, they don't have as big pensions as men, there's a gender pay gap, there's a pensions pay gap, there's all of those things. And is this, in your view, a reflection of that if women were on an equal footing,
24: yes.
3: The species would end, basically, if women were on an equal footing?
24: I don't think so. I mean, I think they might be a little bit more selective in who they married, though. They might not necessarily feel the need to marry somebody with a good job and stable prospects or whatever in relationships that they end up regretting. I think what it is an indication of is the lack of financial independence and equality for women in society, across society. I mean, this is Sweden, which would be one of the more, I would have thought, progressive.
3: Yeah, egalitarian.
24: Societies, yeah. So it does suggest that, you know, women's life choices are dictated by their financial dependency.
3: It's really interesting. It's anyway, look, thank you for coming on. We wanted your view on it because we knew you'd have a good one. But it says something, this study, and it's fascinating about what it says about, I suppose, the dynamics between men and women, and also women, how they view their position in society. That is Brenda Power, their columnist with the Irish Daily Mail and the Sunday Times. Shane, the texts are flying in. Really, if my wife wants to leave the relationship, win-win. I'll definitely look forward to half the dough, says this texter.
6: Actually, not surprised at all, says another listener. Many women are stuck because they can't afford to leave.
3: Someone else, women don't really want to get married in the first place. It's a patriarchal institution that women grudgingly accept. Women just hook up with the nearest acceptable man to have children. When the chance comes to leave, they're off like a greyhound, says this text.
6: I love this text from a listener, presumably a female listener, saying, shh, would you stop? He's right here listening.
3: No, absolutely. Someone else, it's not at all surprising that women leave. Women generally marry for financial security. So many of my female friends didn't buy houses because they waited for a man to provide it. Very interesting.
6: There's a gold digging component to these marriages, says another listener. But when a woman wins a jackpot, maybe their partner feels emasculated and behaves in a manner detrimental to the marriage, or wants to control how the money is spent, says Gary.
3: Very interesting. And maybe the last one on this for now. Kira, I worked with a girl from quite a wealthy family who had four daughters, and their mantra was, you don't marry what they are now, you marry their potential. And they meant it. This is really, I'm fascinated by this. I'm fascinated by this study. I'm fascinated by what this study actually might mean.
6: Do you know what I find the most fascinating thing is that when men win the lottery and they're single, they're much more likely to get married. They're more attractive to women, whereas the same doesn't hold true if a woman wins the lottery.
3: And I thought, well, maybe what that means is men don't marry for money. But then I also, as when was talking to Brenda there, and she made the point that maybe women who are financially secure are less interested in getting married. It could be either of those two things, Shane. Come on, let us know what you think. This is fascinating stuff. 087 1400 106 is the WhatsApp.
6: Now, all this week, we have teamed up with One For All gift cards from Unpus to give you the chance to win a €1,000 One For All gift card with physical or digital options available. 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But to be given a chance to win this €1,000 One For All gift card, you must answer this question correctly. Have a listen to this.

0: So that's one of the children of David and Victoria Beckham, who is coming to Dublin to perform this evening. But which child is it? Is it A, Cruz, or B, Romeo? A, Cruz, or B, Romeo? Haven't a clue the answer myself, but text the word card.
1: I know the answer.
0: Your answer.
1: It's so not Brooklyn, because he's the one that doesn't talk to them.
0: No, that's right. Text the word card, your answer, and name to us now on 53106. And text cost 30 cents. Now, I want to turn to the UK because the Green Party leader, as you're probably aware at this stage, Zach Polensky, failed in his bid to become an MP. The Labour Party holding on to that seat. Here was Sky News' John Craig speaking to Polensky straight after the result. No, we don't have that clip. Not to worry, let's go straight to George Parker, political editor at the Financial Times. George, how serious a blow is this for Zach Polensky and the Greens?
2: Well, on the face of it, look, he came second. He said he was going to win, but he increased the Green share of the vote. But it's a big, big personal setback for him. He's had a terrible week in British politics. He had a disastrous party conference at the weekend, which we might come on to in a minute. Mm-hmm. He put his neck on the block by saying he could win the seat, standing as the leader of the Green Party in a seat that he thought he could win, and it ended up coming in sort of quite a long way short of that, and now facing criticism of his leadership and some people suggesting he should step down, basically.
0: Yeah, I heard Caroline Lucas, the party's first MP, former leader, not exactly expressing confidence in him last night on Newsnight.
2: No, she said that she'd see how the next few days played out, but basically sort of saying, come on, now's the time to make a move against this man. I mean, Polensky is interesting because the party's membership has expanded massively since he became a party leader, which he sees as a huge vindication. The problem is the kind of people who've been joining the party under his leadership aren't necessarily all the kind of people you'd want to have in a party. And that's the problem he now faces. A lot of people were sort of the sort of people who supported Jeremy Corbyn when he was a Labour leader and in one of his splinter groups after that, who've now moved across to the Greens. And the issue of Israel and Gaza are very much front and centre of Green politics now, rather than traditional issues around climate change and cleaning up local rivers.
0: So explain to us how this motion played out at the weekend and why it's so damaging to Zach Polensky.
2: Well, I mean, first of all, it's worth pointing out that Zach Polensky himself is Jewish, but the motion that his party passed on Sunday declared that Zionism is a form of racism. And you had the extraordinary situation this morning where Mr. Polensky was being interviewed on the BBC, being asked to say whether he thought the state of Israel had a right to exist. And he said basically the Israelis and or Jewish people and Palestinians were had the right to live peacefully side by side and so on. So the answer to that was no, he wasn't prepared to say that. And that's left him facing a lot of criticism from many people in his party. Also, I should point out that Zach Polensky didn't take part in the debates on Sunday. He didn't say how he left the conference early to go and campaign in this by-election. He refused to give a verdict on whether he would have or wouldn't have voted for this motion at the time. Subsequently said he wouldn't have done, by the way, but he didn't at the time. So he's been accused of a lack of leadership or running away from the fight. And of course, this issue is a very, very divisive issue, and it's divided his party. Some people in his party think the party has gone far too far.
0: Do you think he will survive as party leader?
2: I think it's difficult because he's had a great start in terms of getting people into the party, creating a buzz around the party, and they won a parliamentary by-election, of course, earlier this year in Greater Manchester. So he's had some successes. But what's interesting is that the public have become conscious of him, but not in a good way, which is unusual for the leader of the Green Party. In the past, people have struggled to say who the leader of the Green Party was. In his case, his approval ratings are worse now than Nigel Farage's, and he's the most traditionally the most divisive person in British politics. So the leader of the Green Party is unusual to find themselves in a position where he's disliked by such a large part of the British electorate. And once people have made their minds up about someone, it's quite difficult to shift that. So I think he is in quite a significant bit of trouble.
0: You mentioned Nigel Farage. I mean, obviously this seat in London was far from a reform stronghold, but will they be disappointed they didn't overtake the Tories?
2: I mean, that's part of a separate sort of strand that's coming out of this party political season in the UK. We've had the party conference season. Reformer like it's almost a mirror image of the Greens on the right, in the sense they're a new party. They've had a load of successes over the last couple of years. They've had the establishment on the run. But in the last few months, Reform UK has also run into trouble. You know, we know all about Nigel Farage's fishy funding arrangements. Someone was sent to jail for making speeches on behalf of Russia. There's been a whole load of scandals affecting the Reform Party, which has seen their poll ratings fall. Now, normally they poll above the Conservative Party, but I think it's significant the Tories did better than them in this Holborn and St. Pancras by-election.

0: University under Andy Burnham, and a very self-confident and actually quite popular leader of the Conservative Party in Kemi Badenoch. But both of the two old parties in the UK are now starting to get their act together.
1: Okay, we will leave it there. Thank you indeed for that update. George Parker, political editor at the Financial Times. Thank you indeed for talking to The Hard Shoulder. Texts continuing to come in on
2: I love it, on the lotto.
1: Winning the lotto and then leaving their husbands.
2: This one says, my wife came from money, I came from the gutter, so she is not with me for financial reasons. She is with me because I am a wonderful person.
1: And very modest as well. My friend got a part-time job simply because his wife earned slightly more than him.
2: There could be something in that too. Sometimes within relationships, if women earn more than men, that doesn't sit right for whatever reason. Anyway, keep those texts coming into us. 087 1400 106. We'd love to hear from you.
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4: Big congratulations to Fiona in Loud, who was the record-breaking winner of the Cash Machine just over an hour ago. She's now €312,000 richer. What a start to the weekend for her. Now, you won't have to wait long for the Cash Machine to be reloaded. That's coming up in the next hour. But now, time for this, Ciara.
5: I'm just very conscious that we've just given Fiona €312,000. Straight after we have done an item on how when women win a load of money, they're out the door. Fiona, stay where you are. We didn't mean it. I'm only joking. Congratulations. Imagine winning €312,000.
4: It would be nice.
5: It would be unbelievable.
4: Yeah.
5: Now, what a weekend Fiona's going to have. But thinking of weekends in general, we are typically told to make the most of them, whether that is going out for drinks with the girls, playing sport, ferrying kids to activities, dinner parties, outings, you name it. But what if you actually want to do nothing? Is a completely empty weekend doing a bit of laundry something to feel guilty about? Or what exactly is the point of a weekend? I am joined now by columnist with the Irish Examiner, Esther McCarthy, and comedian Steve Cummins. You are both very welcome. And I've read your notes, guys, and I am so glad to see that I am not alone in this. I'll come to you first, Esther. You like a quiet weekend.
6: Well, I dream of a quiet weekend, Ciara. Like, there is no such thing anymore. And, you know, I feel, especially since September, I've noticed it since the kids went back to school. It's like, are you busy? Are you busy? Any plans for the weekend? What's going on? Are you up to eyeballs? Like, it's like kind of like a test when someone asks you how you're doing or what you're doing for the weekend. And you kind of can't say, I'm actually just going to go to do a shop because I have a voucher that's going to run out and I don't want to miss my 5 off 25. Like, you know, you have to do everything. You have to, like, I'm going to Belfast for an audition, or, you know, little Johnny semi-finals, and then my wintering vegetable patch has to be sorted. Like, it's just such pressure. And like the laundry and the shopping and all that, that's time too. Do you know what I mean? It's not wasted time.
5: Although I don't like to do that at the weekend either, because then I feel it's that I like to do, when I say nothing, I mean kind of nothing as much as I can. I like to light a fire, eat a lot of food and watch TV and stuff. Obviously, I do things occasionally, Steve. I'd say no more than yourself. But where did all this pressure come from, Steve, in your view, to be prove? Is this more social media nonsense?
7: I think it has to be. Hi, Ciara. It's basically one of these things where, you know, everyone's Instagram reel is, you know, people are bungee jumping from a beautiful height of whatever. And like, oh, we're on the weekend, we're all out partying, whatever. I'm with you. I'm a professional slobber outer. Like, you don't have to do the groceries on the weekend. It's crazy time to do it. Thursday night if you have to, but you'll find some other way. But I love just slobbing out. My wife and I, we do a thing. We've done it since the lads became teenagers. And we basically, every now and again, I will say to them, lads, it's feral rules this weekend. And that means basically you fend for yourself. You feed yourself. You forage for food yourself.
5: Cornflakes for dinner, ham and cheese toasty, anytime you feel like it.
7: Doesn't matter what they eat, because I don't care. I mean, I look after, like, we'll stick on a movie, we'll do whatever. Like, I was only talking to my youngest son about it today, and he was saying, he said, I get it. He said, you're 5 days of the week, you're in a place you don't want to be, doing a job you probably don't want to do. So don't ruin your weekends. Why should you fall to that pressure? And like, the thought to me, can you imagine inviting people around for a dinner party on a Saturday night? The stress of buying everything.
5: I can't really imagine it. It's been a long time, Steve, since I've been bothered to.
7: That's exactly, my wife and I were talking about it last night, going, oh, I would. And I'm the cook. And I'm going, I love to cook, but no way am I going to fill up my weekend with that. I tell everybody, slob out as much as you can. And if you can, if your kids are young, obviously it's not as easy. But start training them now for those feral weekends like I have.
8: That's what TV on a Saturday morning, children's TV, was designed for. It was for putting them in front of, so you could go back to bed.
7: Put them in front of it, yeah. Absolutely. Yeah. Oh, and if you could go back to bed, even better. Yeah. Oh, my God. But yeah, a warm fire, cold beer, movie. Yeah, that's a perfect way to spend the weekend.
8: Esther, do you think there is a kind of a pressure on us, though, to be almost competitive in our, well, I'm filling my time really well because I'll be up for a run and I'll be doing my yoga and my swimming at sunrise and and then I'm still not exhausted and I will be out having cocktails. What the hell?
6: There's definitely, I'm on for the cocktail part. Well, no, I'm not actually, because I'm not drinking. But there is a competitive edge to it. Definitely. You feel kind of, when you see that, they were all out for cocktails Saturday and I was on the couch, like himself with the fire on. You feel like you're missing out when you're actually not. Do you remember Langeau? I remember. Do you know when I was thinking about this? And I remember my grandmother when I was small telling me about this woman who took to the bed. She took to the bed, a neighbour took to the bed.
8: The opportunity to take to the bed. I wish anyone would give me a bit of space in my life to take to the bed. I've never been allowed to take to the bed. My whole life. I'm desperate to take to the bed. But I this FOMO thing that people have, the fear of missing out, I'm much more leaning into the JOMO, the joy of missing out.
6: Well, if we could all get a little bit more of that, we wouldn't be putting pressure on ourselves maybe. And leave the pressure. But I'd love to be able to say it's a choice, but it really isn't at the moment. I looked at my diary there again before I came on for this, and there's not the next 2 billion weekends that I could see ahead. There's stuff in them, So it's not and it's mostly to do with the kids or have to do this or someone's coming. So we need that dinner party carry on or I don't know how to get out of it. I understand and I see that it's wrong and I'm feeling the pressure and I'm not enjoying it, but I don't know how to step out of it to do that feral thing. I think he could maybe give us a few tips or a few classes.
8: Steve, give tips and classes for people like Esther who would love to step out and take to the bed and go feral, but doesn't know how. Doesn't know how to allow herself.
7: Step one, don't have a diary, right? Then you have plausible deniability when you go, I forgot, right? Step two, start making up illnesses for your children. Oh, it's a beautiful one. Oh, there's a vomiting bug in the house, or so-and-so's a chest infection. And that'll cover you for other things. I'm a big believer in making plans and then just not carrying them out. Tomorrow evening, my wife and I were booked in, we bought tickets for a concert. And the venue was moved last minute. And then we were going, it's going to be a trek. And we just went, sod it. We're not going to bother.
8: So are you saying, Steve, all those people who cancel plans at the last minute with the vomiting bug, that they're all just lying?
7: Absolutely. 1,000,000%. I will bet every penny I've ever earned that they're lying. And they're right to. And I have to admit, I love your JOMO rather than FOMO. That is a beautiful expression. I'm going to steal that. That's perfect.
8: Yeah, I do think that exists. I also am the person, I do this. If I cancel a plan, I genuinely feel bad. I honestly do, because I don't know why. I always think I'm letting people down and I don't like it. And it gives me a bad feeling about myself. But when other people cancel plans, is it okay to admit that I'm generally very relieved?
7: It's the most joyous feeling in the world when someone rings up and goes, I'm really sorry, the kids have the vomiting bug. You know what they mean. I know what they mean. But it's the best feeling in the world.
8: So Esther, could you try that? Could you have a vomiting bug en masse in your house? And
6: I'm far too honest for that, Kira. I don't know how Steve's getting away with it, but I wouldn't do that.
8: Nope.
6: I'd be afraid that they actually would get it then, that I'd be tempting fate, and I actually couldn't.
8: You'd be manifesting
6: everything else.
8: You'd be manifesting
6: exactly,
8: a vomiting bug.
6: Exactly. No, karma. It would come back taunt me.
8: Can I say to you both, have a wonderful weekend. Thank you for joining us. We do appreciate it. I like the sound, particularly of yours, Steve, but Esther, yours doesn't sound too bad either. Thank you both to Irish Examiner columnist Esther McCarthy and comedian Steve Cummins. Let us know your plans for the weekends and also your top tips for getting out of plans. I think that might be useful for the conversation that we're having. 087-1400-106 is the WhatsApp.
4: God, what a bunch of killjoys.
8: Oh, you see, you are much more social than I am.
4: The weekends are for going out and meeting and people and doing stuff.
8: And the fire and the telly and
4: the
8: a big
4: time,
8: plate of food
4: the
8: and the
4: weekends.
8: Lion and the...
4: You can do that too.
8: That's then you're under loads of pressure.
4: You're packing lots in. Lots still to come here on The Hard Shoulder. Do restaurants need to protect those with allergies? We'll be talking about that extraordinary decision in the US to have a public execution by firing squad streamed live on the internet. But we're heading towards news now after this quick break.
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9: In Dublin this evening, the Irish Index of Irish Shares was trading down 0.83% at €13,937. While in London a short time ago, the FTSE 100 was up 1.06% to €10,552.
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20: Thanks to the newly upgraded lounges at Dublin Airport. 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
21: In Dublin, the M1 northbound's busy either side of Junction 4 down Abate, and the M50 southbound is congested from the M1 interchange to Junction 6, Blanchardstown. In Cork, the North Ring Road northbound is backed up between Mayfield Garda Station and Tinker's Cross. And in Limerick, the Ballysimon Road outbound is congested from Old Ballysimon Road Junction to the M7. That's your traffic and travel on News Talk.
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5: Do restaurants need to do more to protect people with allergies? Man City's first match this weekend following being found guilty of all financial charges. What will the reception be like for them at Anfield? And would you watch a live stream of a firing squad execution?
23: It's 81 years since the last military execution by firing squad here, and 90 years since the last public execution in the United States. That was during an era of public hangings.
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4: First, let's get the latest news headlines. Here's Daniel Pitcher.
2: Across Ireland, this is the home of conversation that counts. 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
9: It's 5 o'clock at evening. The Taoiseach's urging trade unions to dial it down, saying that he does not believe industrial action over pay is warranted. It comes ahead of plans for large-scale strikes next week after public sector representatives accuse the government of failing to make meaningful offers on a new pay deal. More than 100,000 people are expected to take part in the action next Wednesday. Micheál Martin believes it shouldn't go ahead.
25: And what I'm saying is this: I do not believe the basis exists for industrial action. I don't believe the public should have to endure that, because there have been significant tax cuts in the budget which will help workers, and in addition to that we have provided 1.2 billion for public service pay in the estimates. Like, if that's not a platform for negotiations, I don't know what is.
9: The North's First Minister says she's been invited for a police interview in relation to a Drumcree protest. Michelle O'Neill says that she stands in solidarity with the residents of the predominantly nationalist Garvahy Road who oppose the unionist parade. Orange Order members have been given permission to march down the Portadown Street for the first time in almost 30 years, but haven't yet. The PSNI yesterday confirmed that it's moving to the next phase of its investigation into the dispute, which includes sending letters to people about interviews. Serious concerns are being raised for the welfare of an Irishman who was struck by a car in Greece. 52-year-old Keith Toomey has been lying in a hospital in Rhodes for up to 4 weeks. His family are attempting to repatriate him back to Ireland and have spent over €37,000 trying to do so. Speaking to News Talk, his brother Graham is calling on the government for help.
26: Really what we need now is the Minister for Health to contact the CEO of the HSE, Anne O'Connor, and get the ball rolling here. We're 4 weeks in, it's an EU citizen, 4 weeks lying on a bed and deteriorating every day. We don't even know if he's getting enough food.
9: And immigration officials in New York say ICE officers shot a man because they thought their lives were in danger. Dominican national Oscar Belgal was hit in the neck while driving with his five-year-old son. He was treated in hospital before being taken to a detention centre. That's it for now. Headlines at 5:30.
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3: Good evening, I'm Sean Hussey. Starting with soccer, and the Ireland women's team have one foot in next month's World Cup playoff final. The girls in green comprehensively beat Kazakhstan 8-0 in Astana this afternoon in the first leg of their semi-final. Carla Ward's side had seven different scorers against the Kazakhstan side, who had a player sent off in the first half. The second leg is in Cork on Tuesday night, and the winners of the tie play Poland or Belgium for a place at next summer's World Cup in Brazil. Elsewhere, Bohemians take on Waterford at Daly Mount Park in the first of this weekend's FAI Cup semi-finals, while bottom side Sligo Rovers will be relegated from the Premier Division if they don't win away to Shelburne later. Both of those games kick off at 7:45. Finally to rugby, and Connacht will bid for back-to-back wins in the URC when they travel to Glasgow tonight. Bundiaki makes his first start of the season for the Westerners, who haven't won away to the Warriors since 2010. That one gets underway at 7:45. To hear live commentary of both of this weekend's FAI Cup semi-finals, download the Go Loud app now.
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9: This evening will be breezy with a mix of clear spells and some scattered showers, lows later of 6 to 10 degrees. And now you're up to date on News Talk.
5: Thank you for that, Dan. You are listening to The Hard Shoulder with Shane Coleman and Ciara Kelly, and there's lots to come on the show today, including: should Ireland bring in an allergy management rating? This follows the tragic death of a 12-year-old girl in the UK, which has sparked discussion. But would such ratings protect people with food allergies? This is going to be discussed on The Hard Shoulder in about 15 minutes.
4: Man City take to the field for the first time since they were found guilty of all financial charges by the Premier League, and it will be in all places, Anfield, home of their fiercest rivals, I suppose, over the last decade. What will the reception be like? We'll be talking sport in about 20 minutes' time.
5: I can't imagine it'll be a particularly welcome reception.
4: It'll be pretty hostile, hot and heavy, I imagine.
5: You would certainly imagine. And you don't want to miss this. Coming up to 6 o'clock at about 20 to 6 today, Jack D has decided to put his life story into a comedy tour, and he's coming to Ireland with it, and he's joining us a little bit later on in the show.
4: Yeah, looking forward to talking to him.
5: Absolutely. If you want to discuss any of the things we talk about on the show, get in touch with us. You can WhatsApp us for free, 087 1400 106, or indeed, you can text us for 30 cent 53106. We were talking about weekends, the joy of doing nothing or the pressure to do things at the weekends. This texter says, I gave up Hyrox on Saturday mornings because it causes diarrhea. That's the kind of standard of text that we want from you, and keep them coming.
4: Thank you indeed for that text. Now, you probably are aware of the story already. The public will be able to watch the execution of a former US Army major by firing squad. The US Defense Secretary Pete Hegseth has said Nadel Hassan shot dead 13 unarmed US soldiers at Fort Hood in 2009. His execution will be live streamed. It's expected to be the first public execution in the US in almost a century. For more on this, we are joined by Jennifer Ewing, Republicans Abroad, and Leslie Schumacher, a counselling psychologist and lecturer in TU Dublin. Jennifer, to you first. Like, this is an extraordinary development. This is something we would have expected in Iran or Taliban-led Afghanistan, not in the home of the brave, not in the home of democracy.
6: Hi, you're right. It is an extraordinary development, even for US standards. And while, you know, Americans do approve of the death penalty by pretty large numbers, I think the average for regular people is 66%. Even for very liberal California, it's 62%. As you'll know, this is a military execution. I think you mentioned in your opening, hasn't happened since 1961. Now, most people, though there haven't been polls on this, will not have a problem with the fact that this guy is being shot. He did kill 13 people, wounded 30 others. You know, he was a U.S. citizen turned on his own, fellow military men. The problem is with live streaming it, because one, I think it makes a martyr of him, right? It does not act as a deterrent. two, what if it goes wrong? And anyone that's been watching the news over the last couple of weeks with this woman in Tennessee, Krista Pike, things do go wrong. And then it looks quite gruesome and grisly. And, you know, the last thing is, I do think, you know, when you just said Home of the Brave, I think it's beneath the U.S. I think it's beneath our dignity and decency. So this should be done silently and swiftly. And if relatives of the victims want to watch, just like with a general execution, then that's fine. But the idea that we're going to live stream this is a bit nuts and doesn't serve a purpose.
4: So what is Pete Hegseth at?
6: What's that?
4: What is Pete Hegseth at? Why is he doing this?
6: Yeah, great question. I mean, I remember when he was chosen as the Secretary of War, as it's now called. You know, like, there's a lot of criticism. Oh, he's a former Fox News anchor. He also does have a, you know, illustrious military career. But I think he's a TV man. I think he believes this will act as a deterrent. However, there is no evidence of that. We know, especially in cases of, you know, jihadism and martyrdom, that this can produce copycat cases. This clip will now be available if it happens, you know, worldwide. I imagine it would be, you know, a great recruiting clip for our enemies. So again, no problem with this, you know, Hassan being executed by firing squad, but we do not need to live stream it.
4: Final question, just before I bring in Leslie, and I don't want to be in any way offensive to you, because you've taken a call and you're not in any way defending this, but I do have to ask this about Pete Hegseth. And it's a blunt question, but I feel I have to ask it. I mean, is he a fool?
6: Well, I don't know about that. I don't know if he's a fool. I think you'll be aware we're involved in a war right now in Iran that's wildly unpopular with Americans, you know, whether it's because they care about foreign policy or more likely they care about the gas prices, which is important. He is associated with that. So that's another reason why I think it's foolish. I'm not calling him a fool. I think it's foolish for him to attach himself to something like this, which could go horribly wrong. And he could be out the door.
4: Okay, stay with
6: Trump
4: us.
6: Trump would blame him.
4: Okay, stay with us if you can, Jennifer. Well, I want to bring in Leslie Schumacher here, counselling psychologist and lecturer in TU Dublin. With your counselling psychologist hat on, Leslie, your reaction to this and the potential exposure of this execution to so many people, including one fears children on online.
7: I think the reality is children will see it. I think this is going to, you know, really circulate. And Jennifer's brought up some excellent points around martyrdom and what is it really going to communicate. And I think, you know, the message that administration's trying to say is, hey, this is no nonsense. We're not going to tolerate anything. But it doesn't need to be done on such a public scale. And normally executions, I mean, they do happen in the States. I'm not somebody, not 66%. I don't believe in an eye for an eye. But, you know, I think that to do it is about playing into that TV realm. America's also really gone back to religion. I've been quite surprised when I've gone home. Friends, family, you know, who now are really attending church and things like that. And it's, you know, again, it feels almost biblical for me. But the other part that I'm really, really uncomfortable with is America was the very country who criticized this when it's been happening in the Middle East. And now suddenly we've put ourselves into the same category of the groups over all these years, many, many years, that we've criticized their actions. I just am very uncomfortable that we're now going to be in the same basket with them.
4: Can I ask you how traumatic this would be potentially for people who are watching this online, particularly vulnerable people or young people? And I also want to tease out as well, maybe what conversations parents should be having with their own kids in relation to this.
7: For me, they're conflating justice with entertainment. I feel like I'm watching, you know, The Running Man or The Hunger Games, you know, some dystopian thing. And entertainment and justice are two very separate topics. And so for the way that they're plugging this, it's almost like a trailer to a TV show. And so for young people, there'll be a genuine curiosity. I'm not going to criticize it. And even for some adults, wondering what it's like. But because it's being couched in a way that's almost like a TV show, I worry about people realizing there's a real life human being who is going to die in front of you. You know, this is very different than watching a crime reenactment, a film or something like that. This is a real live person. And I knew somebody who worked in the Middle East years ago, and he said he was curious. Public hangings and where he was were, you know, very popular, unfortunately. And people from all over the place of all ages went, you know, it was kind of, that was their culture and this is what they did. So he went, and he said he didn't sleep for weeks. He said it was horrifying because it dawned on him, this is a real life human being.
4: Yeah.
7: And the message, I do think this is a message of we are strong, coming from Trump's administration. We are strong. We're not going to tolerate these things, you know, especially terrorism. I just think that there are other ways to do it, but more importantly, not exposing people who are already carrying trauma to something that they don't need to see.
4: So for parents out there, just briefly, what should parents be saying to their kids in relation to this? Just that very thing you have said there.
7: You know, the reality is it is going to get out. This is real life. And I think it's important if parents find their kids watching it, and it's going to happen, you know, whether it's Snapchat, whatever, it's going to get out there, TikTok, you know, WhatsApp. And, you know, social media does have a responsibility to ensure this content doesn't make it, but how fast are they going to be able to react? You know, there's so many different factors, but it's about being curious with your child. I think the first instinct is going to be to yell, going, stop, don't do this, this is bad. And it's going to be, take a deep breath and ask your kid, what are you watching? What led you to watch this? What are your thoughts? What are your feelings? Initially, kids may get, oh, I'm okay, I'm fine. You know, and just to keep an eye on them, because they might start having difficulty sleeping. You might notice some irritability and changes, and keep that conversation open if you see that. But I think rather than lecturing them, bring it into a conversation. With kids under 12, keep it simple. Let them know they're safe, they're okay. It's okay to perhaps feel confusing feelings about this. With older kids, definitely start looking at conversations around ethics and what their thoughts are on this.
4: All right. Jennifer, thank you for bearing with us. I just want to ask you finally, is there any prospect of this not happening, or do you think this is now inevitable?
6: Yeah, that's a great question. And I do think there is a prospect of it not happening. I think there is bipartisan support for it not going ahead. I could see a situation where if they decide not to live stream this, hopefully they aren't selling pay-per-view tickets, but not live streaming, and it leaks. Right? So a video leaks out and it does reach the internet. People have been sadly watching beheadings and extreme violence, kids and adults and everybody, for years, right? So unfortunately in our society, that ship has sailed. But I just don't think the United States of America needs to be promoting this as a TV show. And I believe there is a chance it will not go ahead once they really listen to the backlash.
4: Okay, Jennifer Ewing, Republicans Abroad, Leslie Schumacher, counseling psychologist and lecturer in TU Dublin. Thanks to both of you for talking to The Hard Shoulder. Kira, loads of texts coming in on this.
5: Yeah, and I think most people are I suppose a little bit nonplussed to this, it would even be suggested. The irony is this texter, that Hegseth fought against the Taliban and ISIS because they are the antithesis of what America stands for, and now he wants to take a page out of their playbook, says this texter.
4: Justin, you think the US cannot sink any lower? They are live streaming an execution. What's wrong with Donald Trump and his government? They have absolutely no moral compass at all. It is sick, says this listener.
5: Someone else says, we all saw Charlie Kirk being brutally murdered, and now it seems that live execution has become mass entertainment. This is like a dystopian movie come true. And actually, when you were talking about children seeing it, the reason I saw Charlie Kirk is one of my kids showed it to me. Yeah. And how do you protect them from what is everywhere on the internet?
4: Hunger Games comes to mind, says another listener.
5: Yeah. Someone else says, and I hope this is tongue-in-cheek, it will be fabulous TV. I simply can't wait for it.
4: Yeah, because somebody else has texted in to say that they were shown a flash-up of a hostage beheading when he was younger by a person who thought it was funny. The image has never left my mind 20 years later, which is exactly the point that Leslie Schumacher was making.
5: I do think those kinds of things, you cannot unsee them. But keep your texts coming in to us, 087 1400 106.
4: Up next, should we be better protecting those with allergies?
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4: Now, congratulations again to Fiona in Loud, who was the record-breaking winner of the Cash Machine, winning €312,000 earlier this afternoon. 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It could be you were calling Jerry Moncrief. 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
5: Now, over in the UK, the family of a 12-year-old girl who died after drinking a milkshake made in an unwashed blender at a cafe have called for a dedicated rating that scores food businesses on their allergy management. But in terms of allergy recognition here in Ireland, what is being done and what should be done? Joining me now to discuss this is Catherine Dolan, spokesperson for Allergy Action Ireland. Catherine, good evening to you. This is a tragic case, and I'm sure devastating for that poor child's, that poor girl's family. I have noticed the last couple of times I've been in the UK that every single place I go into to eat, when I sit down, they ask, does anyone at the table have any allergies? Something I haven't seen to the same extent here. So are they, despite this, ahead of the curve on this rather than where we're at?
18: Yeah, well, I suppose I'd like to extend my sympathies there to Maya's family. This case has prompted the discussion today. So it's every parent's worst nightmare, and no one should die from a food allergy. Allergy Action Ireland have been campaigning for the last 2 years as we see major gaps in allergy care management in Ireland. And unfortunately, not enough is being done here. There have been deaths due to allergies in Ireland, yet little structural change has been made since 2014. You might remember the death of Emma Sloan, who died in O'Connell Street. And she didn't have access to medical emergency medication. And this led to changes for dispensing emergency auto-adrenaline pens at the time for pharmacists and trained members, the public. But there has been no structural changes since then, and allergies have not been mentioned in the programme for government, even though some of our members have met with the Minister for Health.
5: So Catherine, what needs to happen here, do you think? Because, I mean, this case in the UK, as you say, mm-hmm. every parent's worst nightmare and an absolute tragedy.
18: Yeah, absolutely. So in terms of, I suppose, where we are with food allergy standards at the moment, like, we have legislation in food safety, but we need allergy awareness and education around allergies publicly. It's like the legislation is not working hard enough. Allergy information regulations in Ireland are well developed, you know, since 2014. And then in 2025, the guidelines were updated. So allergy information needs to be visible before the customer buys food, but this is not the case. And absolutely, look on the ground,
5: is that the kind of thing? So I know that sometimes when you buy packaged food in certain shops, if you look at the back of it, it will say this may have been prepared. There may be, you know, even if you're buying a bar of chocolate that doesn't have nuts in it, it says things like there may have been nuts in the vicinity of this or those. So are you looking for that to be extended to restaurants, bars, cafes, this kind of thing, that it would highlight what kind of precautions are being taken in their kitchens, etc.?
18: Yeah, so like I'm talking about, I suppose, restaurants and cafes, so that allergy information should be visible. And in some cases, you actually need to ask for the allergy information. And I know myself, I've gone to cafes and I need to ask them, like, the allergens aren't visible. Yeah. Sometimes you need to even scan the QR code to get them.
5: Should they be asking us too, Catherine? Because I did notice that it was very noticeable. Yeah. I was in London, I don't know, maybe 2 years ago for a weekend, and every single place I went into that I ordered anything to eat, they asked me about my allergies, and I'm lucky I don't have any, but they asked everybody, and it seemed to be routine there.
18: Yeah, absolutely. Like, we definitely need to tighten up those laws that we have. Like, we do have those laws. They just need to be practiced. And like, if the Food Safety Authority could just tighten those gaps in policy, that would really make a huge difference in terms of food safety.
5: I presume actually as well, if restaurants and cafes, etc., had to put up lists of allergens and all of that kind of thing, you know, within their premises, it might make them focus on the fact that food allergies are real and obviously very dangerous.
18: Yeah, absolutely. Like, I think, like, there, you know, there does need to be more public awareness of allergies. Like, there's a huge cohort of individuals with allergies in Ireland. You know, we're going, we're talking about 160,000 people who have a severe food allergy, and you know, the public needs to recognise the signs and symptoms of an anaphylactic attack.
5: Absolutely. Yeah. Thank you for joining us, Catherine. That is Catherine Dolan, their spokesperson for Allergy Action Ireland.
4: 5:30, let's get the news headlines. Here's Daniel Pitcher.
9: Thanks, Shane. The HSE is engaging with health sector unions ahead of Wednesday's public sector strike, which is expected to generate significant and widespread disruption to services. Outpatient appointments and other care services are expected to be impacted during the strike. There'll be no change to time-sensitive appointments like urgent cancer treatment and dialysis. Well, the Taoiseach's urging trade unions to dial it down, saying that he does not believe industrial action over pay is warranted, and comes ahead of those large-scale strikes next week. Public sector representatives accusing the government of failing to make a meaningful offer on a new pay deal. There's renewed calls for social media companies to clamp down on videos depicting criminal activity following the vandalism of a house in a student-populated area of Limerick. Video circulating online show a group of young people destroying the property in College Court and its contents. That's it for now. More at 6.
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20: Thanks to the newly upgraded lounges at Dublin Airport. Great food, comfy seats, and a calm space before takeoff.
9: In Dublin, the M50 South is busy from the M1 interchange to Blanchardstown, then from Cherrywood to Bray North. In Cork, Douglas Road southbound has delays from Rosebank to the South Ring Road, and in Limerick, Ballysimon Road outbound is congested from Garryglass roundabout to the M7. And that's your traffic and travel on News Talk.
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3: Good evening, I'm Sean Hussey. Starting with soccer, and the Ireland women's team have one foot in next month's World Cup playoff final. The girls in green comprehensively beat Kazakhstan 8-0 in the first leg of their playoff semi-final this afternoon. Elsewhere, Bohemians and Waterford do battle for a place in the FAI Cup final tonight. The sides meet at Dalymount Park from 7:45. At the same time, Sligo Rovers will be relegated from the Premier Division if they don't win away to Shelburne. Finally to rugby, and Connacht will look to make it back-to-back wins in the URC later when they travel to Glasgow. To hear live commentary of both of this weekend's FAI Cup semi-finals, download the Go Loud app now.
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9: Cool and breezy later with clear spells and showers, lows of 4 degrees. And now you're up to date on News Talk.
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0: No, that is not John Lennon. That is the band of one of the children of David and Victoria Beckham, who's coming to Dublin to perform this evening. But which child will be performing in Dublin? Is it A, Cruz Beckham, or B, Romeo Beckham? 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
3: And we are joined now by sports journalist Daniel Hussey to chat through all of the weekend sporting action. Good evening to Daniel. Lots to get through. Let us start with a resounding victory for Ireland's women's side against Kazakhstan.
4: It was amazing, Kerry. Yeah, we were expecting to go out there and win, naturally. But I don't think anybody expected 8-0. It was quite emphatic. And I think the best thing about it is we sort of saw a lot of new players in terms of stepping up and being those big players.
3: Yeah, we had some injury concerns, didn't we?
4: Exactly. So a few players missed out. But I have to give special mention to Chloe Moustaki, who was player of the match. Her two assists and goals. She's had a great journey in terms of she was in the Australian squad for 2023, didn't play a minute, and now has stepped up player of the match. And she's a mainstay in this Irish team. So there's plenty to be excited over the coming week as we see can we get to Brazil 2027.
0: Okay.
3: Of course, the second leg coming up on Tuesday.
0: Well, it's a dead rubber, isn't it?
4: in Parky Queeve, so I'd urge people to go. Because,
3: go on and support the girls.
4: Carla Ward said that they'll put on a show for the
3: fans. Because you don't want them to think no one cares. It would be fantastic if we get into the World Cup.
4: But, 100%.
3: And, you know, the men aren't going.
4: No,
3: they didn't go, so.
0: Trickier tie obviously awaits them, but that's at least a 50-50 chance.
4: Yeah,
0: isn't it?
4: It's Belgium or Poland. And look, just given where Ireland have had the experience of being in Nations League A, it's definitely going to stand to them, and we saw that like Kazakhstan are like 98th in the world. It's going to be a tougher test, but Ireland have full opportunity here and a big opportunity to make Brazil next year.
3: We have beat both Poland and Belgium relatively recently.
4: We've had
0: tight
4: good wins.
0: Matches though.
4: Yeah, there won't be much in and out. Again, we'll see who the winner. No.
0: Definitely
4: it won't be 8-0, but high hopes are right for a potential Brazil journey next summer.
0: Now, the Premier League is back and it's the first set of matches since Man City were found guilty by that inquiry or investigation on financial impropriety. And of course, their first game is in,
4: naturally,
0: of all places, Anfield.
4: If scriptwriters have had a great couple of weeks in terms of let's give the longest ever international break to give this Manchester City verdict guilty of 114 of the 115 charges. The Premier League mentioned sham 8 times in that 40-page document. It was quite a lot of legal people have said to me how surprised they were by some of the language in that document and how sure the Premier League is on some of Manchester City's guilt in the charges. But yeah, if you were to write a script in terms of Manchester City, what team has probably suffered the most from that financial doping, particularly in that period, it will be Liverpool at Anfield. So that's 4:30 Sunday. It's going to be, honestly, I'd say up there with the most viewed Premier League game.
3: Won't have a score to settle.
4: No, and I know the fans are going to be up for that. Anfield at the best of times is quite lively, and I think Sunday 4:30. And the main storyline will obviously be focused on City and can the players, like Maresca's come out very strong in defence of the club. Pep Guardiola's going to be at the Etihad Stadium on Wednesday for the PSG game, so they're backing their club, even though Pep no longer working for City itself. Yeah, it's going to be fascinating, those City characters.
3: Did Erling Haaland say everyone has to rally together or some such?
4: If you watch that interview, though, he did look very, you know, sheepish and very, I don't know, there was definitely, he wanted to say more and he probably couldn't. He has to say that, in fairness, but it's going to be fascinating.
0: Players are in a difficult position, to be
4: for
0: fair
4: sure.
0: to him. Huge FAI Cup fixtures this weekend, including one at Dalyman Park tonight.
4: We got Bose, Waterford, who play each other, I think, the following Friday.
3: Shane Coleman is sitting in studio wearing his Bose.
4: just to be
3: jersey,
4: clear.
3: It's a tracksuit top.
0: Just
3: really,
0: in case there's any doubt about where my allegiances lie.
3: Not up for Waterford then this evening.
0: No. Although, big shout out to my pal Barry Hettridge and all his friends who are driving up from Waterford for this game. I will meet them for a drink beforehand.
4: It's a break.
0: Before hostilities
3: but
0: break
3: not
0: out.
3: Afterwards, maybe.
4: Afterwards, TBC. But yeah, it's a great semi-final lineup, I have to say. Bose, Waterford.
0: Geographically as well, the four corners of the country.
4: Which is very rare, And Galway United, obviously, versus Derry City, Saturday, 3 o'clock. Both games live on RTE, so I'd urge people to watch it. Bose, Waterford, 7:45. It is a massive week for Bose. You've got Waterford, Friday night. I mentioned Waterford the following Friday night and the small matter of Shamrock Rovers away from home, potential to decide on Monday.
3: Shane, you're not exactly happy about the fairness of the fixtures.
0: I mean, I know the Rovers manager disagrees, but I think Rovers having an extra day is a big help to them.
4: Yeah, so just to be clear, so Virgin Media would have decided to show the game, and because RT were shown on Friday, they wanted to show Rovers last night against Drogheda, so moved it a day before. Personally, it's what happens a lot in the Premier League. I just don't think the League of Ireland were used to it, and given how close we are at the end of the season, I think the league could have possibly stepped
3: and it's
4: in
3: tight
4: and said no.
3: As well. I mean, it's exciting, isn't it?
0: It's really tight.
3: And isn't it great that the League of Ireland is exciting at this stage of the
0: It's a title race.
4: It sort of came from nowhere. Like a few weeks ago, Rovers were not cruising it in terms of their performances, but they were just so far clear, and they've come back to the pack a little bit, and Bowes and Pats have just kept going. So be clear.
0: I mean, they've had long, Bowes and Pats have both won a lot of games in a row, which has helped, but Rovers are still favourites.
4: Big time. 3 points clear of both Pats and Bowes.
3: It's all to play for. Finally, Daniel, Leinster's first game in the new stadium, the RDS.
4: Yeah, so the RDS is going to make over. It's now known as the Leia Arena, and Leo Cullen is buzzing for this. They've had two seasons away, and to be honest, I put some of their difficulties down to last couple of seasons playing in half-empty Aviva Stadium's mid-season. They haven't had that RDS traditional Friday, Saturday night slot. So, yeah, it's quite exciting. It's going to be Saturday night, Cardiff sandwich just before, or playing just before Ulster versus Munster.

0: Those, well, Daily Mount's going to be half the season next season, but RDS has been muted and so has Richmond Park for
1: Pots. You coming
0: as well.
1: Southside, Shane? How will you cope?
2: Needs must, Ciara. Needs must.
1: Absolutely. Look, thank you very much, Daniel. Off the Ball, obviously, on the air all day Saturday, all day Sunday in the afternoon, and we'll be covering all the sport. Tune in then.
2: Yeah, with the Sports Broadcaster of the Year, John Duggan. Lots of people getting in touch about that, still getting in touch about, Ciara, the story we were talking about that study that showed if women win the lotto, they are more likely to leave their husband than vice versa.
1: Yeah.
2: Married my husband for love, but quickly realised he was terrible with money. I always had a stash, and when I got 5K, I borrowed and bought another house. Best thing ever.
1: It's very interesting. And someone else says, you're jumping through hoops there, Ciara, to absolve women. Men marry for love, women marry for security. A woman with money is not any more attractive to a man. And that may be true, but does it not reflect that women feel financially insecure in the world that they live in? You tell me. 087 1400 106 is the WhatsApp.
2: Up next, we're going to be joined by the comedian Jack D.
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4: With the Kia EV6, the dynamic electric crossover that turns heads as seamlessly as corners. 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
3: Now, we're delighted to be joined on The Hard Shoulder by comedian Jack D, who is celebrating 40 years in stand-up. And this month, he returns to Ireland to take us on a memoir of his favourite old jokes and funny anecdotes that have intrigued him for as long as he can remember. Jack D, thank you indeed for talking to us.
4: Thank you very much. Thanks. Nice to be here.
3: 40 years. Take us back to your first gig. It was the Comedy Store in Leicester Square, is that right?
4: Comedy Store in Leicester Square, and I go down there in 1986, and I'd sort of discover that the whole comedy scene had started without me, really. I'd never just had the chance to get into that club, and I did. And then during the show, the compere says it's an open mic night, so if you want to have a go at the end, you can give me a name during the interval. And I went up to him and said, what does this mean, the open, what does that mean? He said, yeah, you want to go on? And before I knew it, I'd given him my name. And then I just sat through the second half of the show thinking, what have I done? And eventually my name got called up. A couple of other people did open spots and got booed off and stuff thrown at them. It was quite late at night, about 1 o'clock at night by then. And I got a little bit of a chuckle out of the audience. And I tell the story in my new show, actually. But the guy who ran the Comedy Store was there and said, look, you want to come back next Friday? I'll put you on again if you want, give you 5 minutes. And that was it, kind of. You know, it was great.
3: So you didn't stink the place out?
4: I didn't stink the place out. Not on that occasion. I had plenty of other times when I guess I overthought it too much. But the first couple of times, you know, you're sort of doing it. You're doing the natural thing for you to do on stage, which is be yourself. And that's what the audience were liking. And it took me a while to figure that one out. But it was I was just lucky. I was at the right place and the right time for me.
3: I know it's a terribly cliched question, but I'm going to ask it regardless. Were you always kind of funny? Were you kind of a very witty guy at school? Were you kind of the class joker?
4: Well, I was, you know, and I mean, comedy, I always thought of like jokes and funny sketches and stuff. I always thought of as a kind of currency that you'd go to school with. And, you know, if you had a new thing to make people laugh with, then you were going to, you know, you were going to have a good day. But I never really saw it. I certainly didn't see it as a career possibility at all. If anything, it was just an affliction. Like, why can't I be more serious? Why can't I take stuff more seriously? And I think looking back, that's kind of what I was suffering with, was not knowing that this was possibly something that you can do as a way forward in life, rather than something that's just going to hold you back and cause you problems, which it certainly did when I was younger.
3: Guaranteed no new material. That's the tagline. Yeah. I read. So this is
4: so. The reason is that this new show is called Jack's Joke Show, and it's compiled of all old jokes, the kind of jokes you hear in pubs. And the reason for this is that I'm telling my life story through these old jokes, a bit like Desert Island Discs, but with comedy instead of music. And these are all jokes that don't belong to anyone. They're just out in the air. They always have been. Some of them are over 100 years old, but I remember every one and where I was when I heard it and who said it, who told me it. And so I go through my life and it's compartmentalized through comedy. That's how I'm seeing it. And there's a lot of Irish influence in my comedy career, and that's what I sort of delve into a bit as well. So I'm interested to know what that'll go like in Ireland itself. And Dave Allen was a great influence on me right from an early stage, and I probably remember every gag he ever told on those shows. And so some of that stuff is there, and I think that jokes, you know, the telling of jokes is beginning to fade away. People don't do it quite so much as they used to. It doesn't seem to be the same thing. And I think that's a shame, because it's part of our folklore, you know. And I suspect that in Ireland, the storytelling tradition is closer to the surface than it is in Britain. And so again, I'm interested. I talk quite a lot about that influence, the whole Irish influence on my comedy.
3: Oh, sounds brilliant. Can I ask you, your humour? I mean, you're renowned for, you know, there's very few comedians who you'd say, you know, you could sort of categorise, and I mean this as a compliment, by the way. People say Jack D, you say, oh well, okay, deadpan, yeah, sarcastic, yeah, dry. Is that you in real life? Because you did talk about being yourself on stage.
4: If it was me in real life, I really would be struggling on a day-to-day basis to just get through the day. But there's an element of me. There's an element of my personality there that is serviced through comedy rather than through being like that with everyone I encounter during the day. So that's really the truth of it. I've always thought if you meet a comedian, you don't expect them to be doing their act in front of you, but you'd also expect to be that there'd be a kind of a shadow of what they do on stage is present in the person that you encounter. And I think that's kind of true, hopefully, of what I do.
3: Okay. That sounds fair. You're incredibly busy still. I know you still present the Channel 4, BBC Radio 4 show. I haven't got a clue. I have to just name check a show, which was my favorite of yours. It's a good few years since it was on, but Lead Balloon.
4: It
3: was four series, I think, was it?
4: We did four seasons of that.
3: For me, it was the best thing on television at the time. We absolutely loved it in our house.
4: Oh, that's great to hear. I mean, I loved doing it. It was really good fun, but it's very, very time consuming. And by the time I'd spent, you know, over 4 years doing that, I realized I hadn't done any stand up really to speak of. And I was just really longing to get back to that. And it's lovely doing sitcoms, but you don't get the kind of buzz from it until, you know, like 8 months later when it goes out. And the actual live performing was what I discovered I was really, really missing. I was really lucky to have the opportunity to do that. And when I did, it was great fun.
3: So for you, live stand-up is still where it's at.
4: It's always the thing I come back to because it's so immediate. Even if I just go down the road and go and do a room above a pub and do 20 minutes of new material, that's what keeps my blood flowing. I just love the whole excitement of thinking up a thing and then sharing it with an audience and they laugh and I realize I have that connection with them and vice versa. There's really nothing like it. That's the thing I want to just keep doing.
3: I remember seeing Paul McCartney play a gig in Dublin. That was a good few years ago, but I mean, he'd been on the scene for, I don't know, 40 years at this stage or 50 years or something. And I remember seeing him leave the stage and he milked every last drop of the audience appreciation. And I was just thinking, this guy's a Beatle, and you know, he's been used to this his whole life, but he still savored every second of it. Is that kind of a little bit how you feel when you're
4: you know, it's the joy of performing and the audience enjoying your performance. That never fades away. It doesn't matter who you are or how long you've been doing it for. I a long time ago, on one of my Channel 4 shows, it was filmed at a very small club and Tom Jones was the guest musician on it. And because we had time to fill, he just said, okay, do you want me to do another number? And of course the crowd were going crazy. It was only a sort of 300 seater audience. They were going crazy and they said, you know, they go, you know, oh, do Delilah. And the band start playing it and he sings it and they're all on their feet at the end. And the thing I remember about that was Tom Jones, he just looked like a kid who thrilled the grown-ups on Christmas Day or something with a performance. He just looked like it was the first time he'd ever been appreciated like that. And of course it wasn't, but it just shows that thrill never fades.
3: Yeah, it's so true. I think your dog is telling us it's time to wrap up. You're playing Tuesday 20th of October, the Everyman in Cork, Wednesday the 21st of October in Wexford, Thursday 22nd of October the Lime Tree Theatre in Limerick, and Friday the 23rd of October at the Black Box Theatre in Galway, at the Galway Comedy Festival. 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You're looking forward to your trip to Ireland?
4: Oh, I can't wait. Yeah, I'm really looking forward to it. I always do. It's just going to be, hopefully, it'll be great fun, I think. The audiences will be great. They always are.
3: I love the sound of you. You're not coming to Dublin anytime soon, are you?
4: Well, you know, that might happen because I'm touring this show all through next year. So we might well schedule in Dublin and go to Northern Ireland as well with it. It'd be great, yeah.
3: Jack D, absolute pleasure. Thanks a lot for your time and good luck with the tour.
4: Thank you so much.
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2: Thanks to the newly upgraded lounges at Dublin Airport. Great food, comfy seats, and a calm space before takeoff.
18: In Dublin, the M50 southbound is congested from the M1 interchange to Junction 6 Blanchardstown. In Cork, the South City Link Road northbound is congested from South Douglas Road slip to Kinsale Road roundabout. And in Galway, there's a delay on University Road onto Headford Road northbound from Newcastle Road Junction to the Quincentennial Bridge Junction. And that's your traffic and travel on News Talk.
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3: On a week of protests in France, are the French police to be lauded or criticised?
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21: It's 6 o'clock at evening. The North's First Minister says she'll cooperate with the investigation after being invited for a police interview over a Drumcree protest. Sinn Féin's Michelle O'Neill says that she stands in solidarity with Garvahy Road residents in Portadown who don't want a unionist parade to pass through their community. Orange Order members had been given permission to march there for the first time in nearly 30 years.
22: This is the difference between right and wrong. It's as simple as that for me. In terms of reaching out to the Orange Order directly, no, I have not. But I have directly appealed for this madness to end.
21: Patients are being contacted by the HSE ahead of widespread disruption to health services during Wednesday's public sector strike. Outpatient appointments and other scheduled care are facing cancellation, with the HSE working to put contingency plans in place. Urgent cancer treatment, dialysis and emergency departments will continue operating, though ambulance services will be reduced. GPs and pharmacies will remain open as normal, while the HSE says cancelled appointments will be rescheduled as quickly as possible. The US government's being warned that live streaming an execution is a major breach of human rights. US Defense Secretary Pete Hegseth says that showcasing the killing of Nadil Hassan will help to teach the public about the consequences of serious crime. The former army man opened fire at Fort Hood in 2009, killing 13 people and injuring 32. Speaking on The Hard Shoulder, Jennifer Ewing from Republicans Abroad believes this is the wrong move.
23: I don't know if he's a fool. I think you'll be aware we're involved in a war right now in Iran that's wildly unpopular. He is associated with that. So that's another reason why I think it's foolish for him to attach himself to something like this, which could go horribly wrong and he could be out the door. Trump would blame him.
21: And 41,000 bottles of Iron Brew have been stolen from a depot in Scotland. Police say that they were in a lorry taken from the site almost a fortnight ago. The truck had almost £30,000 worth of stock inside, and officers want anyone who notices an unusually high quantity of the drink to come forward. That's it for now. Headlines at 6:30.
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0: Good evening, I'm Sean Hussey. Starting with soccer, and the Ireland women's team look to have already secured their place in next month's World Cup playoff final. The girls in green comprehensively beat Kazakhstan 8-0 in Astana this afternoon in the first leg of their semi-final. Carla Ward's side had seven different scores against a Kazakhstan team who had a player sent off in the first half. The winners of the tie play Poland or Belgium in the final for a place in next summer's World Cup in Brazil. Elsewhere, Bohemians and Waterford will do battle for a place in the FAI Cup final tonight. The sides meet at Dalymount Park from 7:45. At the same time, Sligo Rovers will be relegated from the Premier Division if they don't win away to Shelburne. Finally, to rugby, and Connacht will bid for back-to-back wins in the URC when they travel to Glasgow tonight. Bundiaki makes his first start of the season for the Westerners, who haven't won away to the Warriors since 2010. That one gets underway at 7:45. To hear live commentary of both of this weekend's FAI Cup semi-finals, download the Go Loud app now.
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7: Well, tonight will be breezy with a mix of clear spells and some scattered showers. Lowest temperatures of 6 to 10 degrees. And now you're up to date on News Talk.
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19: Yes, there is indeed, Shane, including, is peace ever actually going to be possible in Ukraine? 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
3: Plus, do you ever bring fish into the office for your lunch? 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
19: And of course, we're reminding you of the brand new Total sitting in the News Talk cash machine.
3: Do get involved in the conversation. 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
19: And of course, lots of you are getting involved in the conversation, most particularly about this idea of live streaming a public execution by firing squad by the US of a man convicted of the assassination of 13 members of the US military. The screening of the execution by firing squad should be pay per view, and the proceeds go to the victims' families, says this listener. And I understand your point of view, but the notion that you would pay per view to see somebody killed horrifies me, and I think it's deeply disturbing where we're moving nowadays with all of this. And someone else says it's worth remembering these bitingly satiric lines from Brendan Behan's 1954 play The Querfella. I think the whole show should be put on in Croke Park. After all, it's at the public expense and they let it go on. They should have something more for their money than a bit of paper stuck up on the gate. And you can listen back to our item on this issue, including how you might speak to children if they see the live streaming of a public execution by firing squad, which will be, I'm sure, deeply disturbing for many people, with Jennifer Ewing of Republicans Overseas and Leslie Schumacher, psychologist, by listening back to the podcast of the item on the show. And you can get that on the Go Loud app or wherever you get your podcasts. Now, 70 people have been killed over the past 2 days as Russian attacks on Ukraine intensify. Public transport has been targeted, and US envoys Steve Witkoff and Jared Kushner are meeting Ukrainian representatives today. But is there any sign that an off-ramp for this conflict can be achieved? Sir William Browder is an author and formerly Russia's largest foreign investor, and he joins us now. Good evening to you. Thank you for speaking to us. The situation seems largely in quagmire and stalemate between Ukraine and Russia. We would have thought initially that Russia would overpower Ukraine relatively easy, but Ukraine has dug in, and now this has dragged on for several years and we are where we are. As someone who has an intimate knowledge of Russia, Bill, what do you say about where we go from here in order to end this conflict?
9: I wish that there was a place we can go from here to end this conflict. Putin understands very clearly that he started this war. He needed this war, actually, as a war of distraction from his own people. He's been around for two decades before this war started. He wasn't giving the Russians a better quality of life. And he needed something so that they focused on an external enemy instead of on his failings. And so he started this war. He, as you mentioned, he thought he would win in 3 days. There would be all sorts of parades and patriotism. And it turns out that he's 4 years into it. He's lost According to Ukrainian estimates, 1.5 million soldiers, either death or disability. He's lost hundreds of billions of dollars of money through military spending and all this other stuff that's happened. The economy is in a mess, and he's not making any progress. He's not getting any further into Ukraine. The Ukrainians have figured out how to stop any person coming into their territory by killing them with drones. Ukrainians have also figured out how to bomb long range from Ukraine into Russia, oil refineries, oil terminals, warehouses, data centers. And so he's in a bit of a mess. So what does he do to try to get out of this mess? The only thing he knows how, the only thing that comes naturally to him, which is just murder. And so, as you mentioned, just in the last couple of days, 60 civilians have been killed. And this is just every day in and out. More bombs are dropping on civilians in Ukraine as he's trying to demoralize people, trying to kill people, and trying to just create a situation where he's hoping at some point the Ukrainians give up. And from what I can see, the Ukrainians aren't going to give up. They're going to carry on fighting because they understand that giving up is actually worse than fighting in this war.
19: The Ukrainians are certainly, the rhetoric from Ukraine would not show any signs of giving up. And indeed, they appear to be willing to fight on and defend their territories, although they do seem open to compromise on some things, but certainly not giving away land that hasn't been won militarily by Russia. You were mentioning all the things that have happened to Russians out of this, the 1.5 million people who are reported dead, the hundreds of billions that have been spent. Obviously, the price at the pumps in Russia has been affected by all of this as well, which doesn't go down well with the Muscovites. In a different society, in a perhaps more normal society, you would imagine an election would get rid of Putin. But that's not how things work in Russia. But that doesn't mean he doesn't have threats to his leadership, does it?
9: Well, yes and no. So it's not that there's no democracy in Russia. It's a totalitarian dictatorship. Anybody who challenges Putin ends up either dead in jail or in exile. And there's many, many examples of that. And so it's not as if there's any political opposition. And to the extent that anybody starts to peep any word of opposition, just as among regular society, they better just do it quietly among, you know, in private in their kitchen, because if they say it in any other public format, they get arrested, they lose their jobs, or they fall out of a window. And so he doesn't really have to worry about public opinion, except for one thing, which is that there's no elections and there's none of this regular stuff. But if people get so angry that their anger eventually is greater than their fear, and a million people march on Red Square, then there's nothing he can do. That's the thing he has most to be most concerned about. So he's trying to do everything possible to sniff that out, to make sure that nothing goes viral, that there's not a lot of people saying bad things anywhere. They're using surveillance. They're listening to phone calls. They're looking at the internet. They're using artificial intelligence. Anything they can do to find out who's grumbling so that they can stop the grumbling before it turns into a mass uprising.
19: Bill, you're much more intimately familiar with Russia and the Russian psyche than I am, but there is a school of thought that thinks that Russians don't do that. They don't march on Red Square because they have little expectation of normal democratic rights that other countries might have, that they don't really expect their rulers to be anything other than corrupt or other than oligarchical or other than maybe in it for themselves. They're not expecting them to be answerable to them. Do you think that's a fair assessment?
9: Well, it is sort of, but you know, look at 1917, you know, they had the czars and then there was the Bolshevik Revolution. And we've seen this all over the world. I can remember once traveling to Egypt and when I was there, Mubarak, who was their dictator for many decades, you couldn't even imagine a situation where that wouldn't be the case. And then there was the Arab Spring. And then we had in Ukraine, there was this guy Yanukovych, who was this Russian-appointed kleptocrat who was sitting there. And one day, all the Ukrainians started to march on the square in the middle of Kiev. And eventually he had to flee. And we've seen many examples of this type of thing. And so it's easy to say, nothing is ever going to change. These people have had it this way for a very long time. And then something does change. Now, having said that, I'm not predicting that the Russian people are going to rise up. I think that Putin is pretty good at repression. He's not good at most stuff. He doesn't run a good economy. He's not
6: making Russian better off. He's not. There's no innovation in Russia, but he's a great, great dictator when it comes to, you know, turning the screws on everyone and making everyone feel very uncomfortable and feeling very scared of him.
8: So lastly, Bill, and briefly, this intervention, the U.S. envoys meeting with Ukraine, etc. Do you expect very little to come from this at this point?
6: Well, if you've read some of these stories, their proposals are the most corrupt thing I've ever heard of. The idea is that they themselves or close friends of theirs are going to get some big business deals in exchange if they can somehow convince the Ukrainians to give up their territory. And it's just like, you know, you couldn't make this up 2 years ago, and now you have the president's real estate buddy and his son-in-law trying to negotiate business deals for themselves and their pals in exchange for, you know,
8: no, absolutely.
6: Ukraine giving up. I mean, it just doesn't make any sense.
8: Diplomatic,
6: I mean,
8: piracy, you might call it. But anyway, look, thank you very much, Bill, for talking to us. That is Sir William Browder there, author and formerly Russia's largest foreign investor.
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8: Now, there is a new record amount. 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That's the Friday of the October bank holiday. 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Congratulations to you, Ciara. 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But up next on the Hard Shoulder, it's Winners and Sinners.
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3: Okay, this is Winners and Sinners, as it always is at this time on a Friday. We look back on the week that was with a few twists. Delighted to be joined by Off the Ball's Cameron Hill and Saoirse Hanley, features writer in the Irish Independent. Cameron, let's kick off with you. What or who is your winner of the week?
22: My winner this week in general is etymology. So I'm a big, people might be surprised to hear this, Shane, but I'm a bit of a nerd, especially when it comes
3: shocked.
22: To, yeah, absolutely.
8: Colour
22: yeah.
8: me shocked.
22: I know, I give off such a kind of macho cool energy, but here we are.
8: You are cool, Cameron.
22: Ah, thank you. Yeah, listen, being a nerd is cool.
8: It is.
22: Everyone else is just jealous. But I'm a particular lover of languages and words, and I love a good etymology or a word origin or a phrase origin, and one a friend told me one that I hadn't heard of this week. So you're all familiar with the phrase to chance one's arm.
8: Yeah. Oh, yeah.
22: So I went and I looked this up, and my friend was 100% correct with her tale of how this came about. So it was, I think, the Fitzgeralds of Kildare and the Butlers of Ormond.
3: It was.
22: Were feuding back in the day in the late 16th
8: century. I love this. I actually know the story and I love
22: yeah.
8: it.
22: Yeah, yeah, yeah. It's brilliant. And they wouldn't stop, and the
8: so
22: Ormonds
8: couldn't be up to them.
22: They couldn't be up to them. So the Ormonds did what anyone would do and took refuge in St. Patrick's Cathedral, beautiful building in our fair city, and locked themselves in. The head of the Fitzgerald clan went up to the door and said, "Listen, we'll call a truce. Come out, and we'll agree terms." The head of the Butler family, not interested, said, "No, don't trust you." So Fitzgerald cuts a hole in the door and sticks his hand through as a sign of good faith. And the butler, the head of the butler's family said, "Well, if he's chancing his arm like that, he obviously means business." And they came out and they agreed peace. So to chance one's arm is actually to go out on a limb in that way. Pardon the pun. But I love I love phrases like that. I love when you hear various different strange origins for things that we use all the time. I think they're class.
3: I remember being about 16. And
8: you probably remember the Fitzgeralds and the Ormonds.
3: Yeah. Oh, that's hard and cruel. I remember being about 16 and deliberately using the term freeze the balls off a brass monkey with my mother, knowing she'd be horrified.
22: Okay.
3: And then turning around to her going, "Mom, you've got a really rude, crude mind, because it doesn't mean what you think it means." the brass monkey is the thing on the boat, and the ball, when it gets really cold, it contracts or expands, I can't remember which, and the balls fall out. So it's nothing to do with freezing the balls. It's nothing to do with what
8: a brass monkey is not a monkey. It's exactly.
3: All right.
8: A chancery term.
3: Well, yes, it's a nautical term, not a naughty term.
22: Hey.
0: I just think it's really funny when people get those really common phrases wrong. Like, my brother is an absolute menace at this. The other day he had an Instagram story up, or we found it in the archive somewhere, and it was a picture of him in the gym, and the caption was, "Hang this in the 16th chapel."
8: 16th.
0: But put up with absolutely no kind of thought that could be wrong. And obviously my entire family was mocking him for it and asking him where the other 15 chapels that he thinks exist are. And he was like, what do you mean? Like, what are you talking about? And we were like, well, there's the Sistine Chapel. It's actually a title. It's not called that. He also recently tried to say that a creature would have disposable thumbs as opposed to opposable. And I was looking at the text thinking, that doesn't look right. And I don't really know what he's getting at.
8: Having disposable thumbs might be quite useful if you were chancing your arm.
22: Yeah, very good.
0: Chance your thumb, stick my thumb at thee or whatever.
22: Look at all this wordplay. Look what I've inspired.
0: Look at you starting.
3: Didn't Bertie Ahern talk about upsetting the apple tart at one point?
8: Yeah. And was it
3: Dublin's West Bank? He referred to Temple Bar.
22: Oh, dear.
8: Cloak and mirrors or smoke. He got one of those ones. They were supposed to be cloak and dagger or smoke and mirrors, but he spoonerized them. I think.
22: I love for all intensive purposes.
8: Oh yeah,
22: that's my favorite.
8: Yeah.
22: What is that? What is an intensive purpose?
8: It's just really intense.
0: And while we're on the topic of phrases, it is never ever I could care less. It's I couldn't.
8: I know.
0: Less.
8: I could care less. That's a real American thing.
0: Like if you can care less,
3: I'm so lazy.
0: Care.
3: I can't even put the knot at the end of it.
8: I know.
3: Think is what that is.
8: Americanisms, though, kind of kill me in this whole film because people now use speak to instead of speak about. That speaks to this and that speaks to that. And I actually feel like clawing my own ears off because it is the wrong use.
0: I definitely do that.
8: Is it a preposition or a supposition? But either way, it's just really irritating. And it's an Americanism that we are adopting, but it's a grammatically, the same way I don't like them going, 2022? I'm like, you could say and.
3: Yeah. Or do the math. Do the math.
8: How important is your time?
3: Seriously, we better get to your winner of the week.
0: Yes, my winner of the week is Joe Bean, the Wicklow counsellor.
8: Yeah.
0: I don't know if any of you are across this video.
8: Yes.
0: The lovely counsellor Bean uploaded a video.
3: Former TD as well.
0: Yeah. And apparently, by all accounts, a very, very, very nice man to deal with, uploaded a video about a very serious topic. He was talking about a rent scheme in the area that's going to drive up rents for a lot of people. There, it's obviously very serious, and he was trying to convey that message with the seriousness needed, but it accidentally overlaid the video with a spooky Halloween...
3: Sinister.
0: It's like
8: horror
0: music.
8: Movie music.
0: I think about it, all week it has come to me, I'll think about it in the middle of something and start laughing. It is fantastic. But he's my winner this week because I think he's handled it with huge amounts of grace. I saw he was on Ireland AM during the week. He was in it. He's been quoted in a couple of articles. He's been talking about it. And he's been, saying that, yes, this thing that he's talking about was serious, but also he acknowledges the hilarity of how it happened. And he's saying, when he started out, there wasn't even such thing as, getting on local radio. Like, it was different and naive to make TikToks and connect with audiences that way. And that's all he was really trying to do, but it obviously totally backfired. And I'm really enjoying it.
8: Apparently, it's been picked up by news outlets around the world and everything. Like, they're going, check out this Irish guy. Do you know what I mean? And he's there, housing in Wicklow.
3: With TikTok, is there options to overlay what you're saying with kind of music? Is that how it happened?
0: I think you can see how it happened. Like, I'm not particularly proficient at making TikTok videos, but if you go to just create a video from scratch, you're not uploading clips or whatever, you're just making a video, sometimes it will suggest an audio because it thinks you've taken a video of a nice sunset or something and it's going to give, now I don't know why spooky music would come up, but obviously it's thematic, it's Halloween.
8: He prefaced this video by saying that this is a warning to the people of Wicklow, and so that was what the line, I presume TikTok picked up on that and went,
0: scary. It's October, it's Halloween time, let's give it this. So it does automatically, and so it's kind of like sometimes you put up an Instagram story and it'll do that, it'll kind of automatically add a song, and you can I've done it where I've uploaded a picture and not realized it had attached a song to it, so it's totally done by anyone and everyone, but I just think handling it with a bit of crack and acknowledging that it's very funny makes him my winner.
22: I love the comedic effect of music sometimes. So there was a moment during the Paris Olympics. It's a, for people who don't know, the beach volleyball tends to happen in a very kind of carnival atmosphere. They have a DJ on site, and there was a match where the two teams were at the net giving each other socks, like absolutely berating each other for some infraction, and it got very, very heated, and they kind of calmed down a little bit, and the DJ played John Lennon's Imagine, and it just cracked the whole place up. Even the players were just like, that's too funny. So I love, like, something as subtle as that can really make me laugh.
1: Fantastic.
8: Actually, do you know what? It diffuses anger and stuff too, because you go from kind of, hey, you smashed that ball and it was out or something, to ha ha ha, you know what I mean? It's God, we could all use a bit of that, couldn't we?
1: Yeah, absolutely.
8: And the state of the world.
1: Joe was right. The only thing to do when you do something silly accidentally is to own it and embrace it.
8: He says he's not going to be put off TikTok either. He says he's just going to learn how to use it a bit better.
22: He's starting out. He can't.
0: He's got an audience that are waiting for more.
1: Okay, stay with us, guys. Need to take a short break and get the news headlines. Here's Daniel Pitcher.
2: Thanks, Shane. The HSE is engaging with health sector unions ahead of Wednesday's public sector strike, which is expected to generate significant and widespread disruption to services. Outpatient appointments and other care services are expected to be impacted during the strike. There'll be no change to time-sensitive appointments like urgent cancer treatment and dialysis. While the Taoiseach's urging trade unions to dial it down, saying he does not believe industrial action over pay is warranted, and comes ahead of those strikes next week after public sector representatives accused the government of failing to make a meaningful offer on a new pay deal. And there are renewed calls for social media companies to clamp down on videos depicting criminal activity following the vandalism of a house in a student-populated area of Limerick. Videos circulating online show a group of young people destroying the property on College Court and its contents. The house, which was vacant at the time, has now been boarded up due to the significant damage. That's it for now. More at 7.
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5: Thanks to the newly upgraded lounges at Dublin Airport. Great food, comfy seats, and a calm space before takeoff.
2: In Dublin, there's congestion on either side of the Swords Road between Collins Avenue and Griffith Avenue, while in Cork, Ballincollig Road westbound has delays from Manor Hill to Old Fort Road Junction. And in Limerick, the Ennis Road outbound is busy from the Gaelic Grounds to Cardavon Cross. And that's your traffic and travel on News Talk.
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6: Good evening, I'm Sean Hussey. Starting with soccer, and a place in the FAI Cup final is up for grabs at Dalymount Park tonight. Seven-time winners Bohemians take on Waterford, who are hoping to reach their first decider since 2004. Kickoff there is at 7.45. At the same time, Sligo Rovers need a win away to Shelburne to avoid being relegated to the First Division for the first time since 2005. Elsewhere, the Ireland women's team hammered Kazakhstan 8-0 in Astana this afternoon in the first leg of their semi-final. Finally to rugby, and Connacht will look to make it back-to-back wins in the URC later when they travel to Glasgow. To hear live commentary of both of this weekend's FAI Cup semi-finals, download the Go Loud app now.
8: Thank you for that, Dan. You are with us here on The Hard Shoulder with Winners and Sinners, and Saoirse and Cameron are still with us. Saoirse, what is your sinner of the week?
0: My sinner of the week, unfortunately, I must say, is me. I have been very bad this week. I've been on a really good roll lately of like making my lunches, making all of these nice concoctions, all of these pasta dishes, all of these nice things you reheat and it's all fine and very safe and lovely. And then this week I made tuna and butter bean salad with a mustard and garlic dressing that I left to sit for days and days and days in the fridge and then opened in front of all of my lovely colleagues.
1: And
0: it's, I had to scurry away every single lunchtime because I was so embarrassed. I was like, it was budget day. Everyone's, you know, buzzing around the business desk and we were all kind of busy. So I was like, maybe I'll have my lunch here. But I actually couldn't.
8: You're the person that brings the fish to the office.
0: I thought because I wasn't reheating anything, it would be fine. But I opened the box and I was like, oh God, that's pungent.
22: And now you're working here today.
0: Yeah. I didn't bring it, guys.
1: Was it okay to eat?
0: It was delicious. It was really delicious. It got nicer as the week went on, but I think it like got smellier as the week went on.
8: Shane looks really appalled. You're probably a bit more fussy than I am about what you eat.
1: I'm kind of a 2-day in the fridge man for for meals that you've cooked? Is that not kind of the...
0: Well, I think because all the... This is actually almost worse. All the ingredients like aren't cooked. They're like raw. It's like canned beans and tuna and lovely things. And it just kind of sat there and soaked it all up, which again, is just so gross. But it tasted delicious.
8: Because we actually often... No, just, I'm not trying to make it worse, Isha, but we actually often cover like office etiquette, what you should and shouldn't eat. And people routinely mention fish and eggs. I'd say garlic might be up there too, although we kind of like garlic a little bit.
0: I was combining them and I was really self-aware.
8: Did people notice, do you think?
0: Well, I think I very much made I made sure to let everyone know before I did it what I was doing. So
1: opening Pandora's box.
0: Yeah, it's like just a fair warning. So I scurried off on Tuesday and I went off to a corner of the canteen and I ate it. And then on Wednesday, I think I did the same again. I went off somewhere by myself in shame. And then on the third day, some of my friends were having lunch in a different part of the office. So I said, I'd go down to them. But they have a little kind of a room a bit like this where they sit there and they sometimes eat there. And I walked in and I closed. I was like, will I leave the door open? Because I'm about to open this box. And they were like, no, it's fine. We're always eating mad stuff in here. And I really don't know if they actually meant that because... I really felt bad about it.
8: One of them passed out.
0: Well, then Nicola Tallant walked in and I was like, now she's seeing me have this disgusting...
7: She knows all about crime scenes.
0: You know, she knows exactly what it's like when something's a bit fishy. So I was like, oh.
1: Did she draw a little sketch around your lunchbox?
0: Well, she actually really...
8: yellow ticker tape across it.
0: Yeah. She actually said that she really likes tuna. And therefore, it was fine. So I felt really validated then. Okay. And then my lunches were done.
1: You know, everyone was just being nice to you.
0: Yeah, I know.
8: It. They just really like you. Pandora's box is another etymological.
1: It is
8: reference, isn't it? Cameron.
7: Yes.
8: You're a sinner.
7: Have I offended with food? No.
8: Have you offended with food before?
7: I don't think so. I think all my food choices are perfect and no one has ever given out about them. So
8: sounds right.
7: Long may it continue.
8: Hear, hear.
1: So your sinner of the week?
7: My sinner of the week is the French police. So I don't know if you've been watching the protests over in France led by school children and children of lycée in France over the conditions of some of the schools around the banlieue of Paris. It's been quite inspiring to watch. That some of even the most prestigious schools, their students have walked out and protested in order to ensure that the people who are the most disadvantaged in terms of their education in France get treated better, because some of their schools are decrepit, cockroaches, rats, all reported at these places falling apart. But there have been protests, marches on the street in various different French cities across the week, and the government's response has been to sort of crack down and to maintain order, as they say, which has led to the French police, who rarely ever cover themselves in glory for the most part at the best of times, but have really taken it way too far in terms of their response to kids. So there's been various stories of a child whose hand was blown off because of a frag grenade used by one of the police officers in one of the cities. I think in Tours.
8: They said that they won't be used again. They've also announced today 3,000 extra substitute teachers in France to try and diffuse the situation, I suppose.
7: Yeah, because there's a point where if the workers join, it could become like 1968 is the famous moment in French society where everyone took to the streets and forced change. But I love France. I'm a big Francophile. It would be one of my favorite places to go. And there's so much to love about French culture and society. But one of the most unsavory aspects is not just some of the members of the police force, but the overall sense of what the police are trying to do in France. They're designed to prevent rather than protect. You get the sense that they're there to intimidate and to maintain order by force and by intimidation, in fact. Like, if you look at, say, compared to En Garda Síochána, the ones patrolling our streets, they're very much community officers. They're wearing high-vis. They're a lot more dressed down compared to French police officers who march around basically dressed as paratroopers and are there to instill fear and to keep order. You might remember, Shane, the 2022 Champions League final with Liverpool supporters.
1: Yeah.
7: And they were tear gassed because they had managed to get bogus tickets and the police decided to deal with them by cracking down.
1: And they also dealt with fans who had the right tickets. I mean, it was a miracle no one was killed that night. It was terrifying.
8: Were you there, Sean?
1: I didn't actually have a ticket, so I didn't go to the ground. It was one of the few finals I didn't get tickets for, but I had friends who were there. And it was awful. It was so badly policed. And you're right. A mixture of absolute neglect and overly aggressive policing from the gendarmerie or whatever it was.
22: Because they're one of the few police forces in Europe that are, have access, as you say, to sort of highly explosive and quite violent arsenal of weaponry, like frag grenades, rubber bullets, and often the case where a societal or protest in France will get aggravated because of the police response and leave the government in a terrible mess. And I just think this week, you know, tear gas and kids, I just felt pretty unwell watching it.
1: Yeah, now, I suppose some people would say that the protests were unnecessarily aggressive and antagonistic. They do love a good protest
22: they
1: in
22: do.
1: France.
22: That's true.
1: And they tend to go little bit further than
8: there
1: we
8: were
1: do.
8: There were some issues, again, for balance. The protesters set fire to a firefighter, set him on fire like he was burning.
22: And a physics teacher.
8: He was burning flamethrower into a woman's face. That was the protesters. I know you're saying they were children, and I think many of them were under the age of 18, but they were not small children. They were youths. They were many of them. And there were adults, obviously, too, involved, and you could see that. And obviously, lots of schools were set on fire and all of that stuff, too. I suspect in it, you're right that the Garda Síochána would not behave in the same way as a gendarmerie. I do think that. But we have never seen protest, other than maybe the Dublin riots, akin to what they're trying to deal with in France at the moment. So it is a really toxic situation. And you're quite right, schools full of cockroaches and rats and all that is not acceptable to anybody, and that shouldn't be

0: sort of protocol to deal with these things, but it seems like always it's left into the hands of the officers, and any force to stop this will be authorised. And that's what I think is particularly bad about this.
1: Yeah, it's not surprising. It's kind of interesting that they don't have a different kind of protocol in place. Like, there's things the French are known for globally. It's like really, really nice food and definitely standing up for things.
0: Love a good strike.
2: They do. They absolutely do. We're going to take a short break now with Winners and Sinners, but we're going to be back with more after this.
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3: Taking Stock with Susan Hayes Cullerton.
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4: And you're listening to Winners and Sinners. Cameron Hill and Saoirse Hanley are still with us. Cameron, any other business for this week?
5: Yeah, so very quickly, I was actually in France last week in Biarritz, and long story short, I forgot to bring deodorant over with me.
6: Deodorant.
4: In 29 degrees heat?
5: In 29 degrees heat. Thought I wouldn't need it. Here we are.
7: This is worse than Saoirse's tuna. It's optional.
5: There was only so much room. Needed to bring my flip-flops. Decided
7: it's
5: deodorant.
7: It's the winter. Time to put it away.
5: Definitely. So I went down to Carrefour Express. For those unfamiliar, it's basically like Tesco Express, mm-hmm. At 8 o'clock on a Wednesday night, where the pickings were slim, admittedly, in terms of deodorant I could get. There was two own brand male deodorants called two varieties, red or blue, that was literally all that was written, or a smaller can in a very tastefully designed bottle that was women's deodorant. And I said, because the men's one just smelt like it wasn't going to improve the situation, I'll put it that way, I bought the women's one instead and sprayed that and got looks from the cashier who asked, oh, for your wife, is it? I said, yeah, of course. Oui, c'est ça pour ma femme. But I was blown away by how subtle it smelled and how much nicer it was instead of the aggressive stench that male deodorant tends to have, where it just overwhelms anything else in the room and kills all wildlife and plant life. And it just struck me, like, that's male hygiene marketing and how those products are sold to us, where they have to overwhelm the senses and almost attack you, is an indictment of male hygiene generally. I always think it's mad that, like, Unilever and other huge multinationals will forego their profits and sell just one product that's like 10-in-1 shower solution that can be shower gel, conditioner, mouthwash and bleach, just because
7: clean the shower afterwards with
5: if we
7: it.
5: Don't unify all this under one, men are just not going to use hygiene products, and it's such a
7: is there
5: indictment
7: any going back now? Will you be using jasmine scented forever?
5: Oh yeah, listen, I'm a sure ladies man all day now.
7: I love
5: great.
7: That it's called things like carbon plated wolf.
5: Bulldog.
7: But yeah.
5: Yeah. With a picture of the Ferrari logo on your shower gel. Like it's embarrassing.
4: I do remember my France experience with deodorant is slightly different. I remember going to an Ireland France game a few years ago, and it was a very hot day, and going in to Parc de Princes where the game was being played, and just been overwhelmed by the smell of BO. I mean, it was
7: which
4: just
7: is worse, the smell of BO or the smell of male, like, Lynx effect type things?
4: I think the smell of BO.
7: Yeah, probably.
5: Yeah.
7: Probably is. Yeah.
5: Just marginally.
4: But anyway, you're all about the feminine deodorant.
7: I love how you said it was just so subtle, and yeah. it was like as if you this was all revealed to you. Yeah, like, women are so lucky.
5: Yeah, it was like, we know it's there, but we don't have to tell you that, oh, it's the scent of man, and it's oil, and it's grit. Like, oh, do me a favour.
7: Why is the scent of man? It's always like cedarwood and sandal fur and all this, you know what I mean? They always,
5: yeah.
7: I don't know why that's this, and leather and
6: pine
7: whiskey.
6: And tobacco.
4: My beard oil is like sandalwood, actually.
5: Sandalwood. What is sandalwood?
7: Of course it is.
4: It's kind of a nice smell.
6: I don't know what it is. And then for like a lot of like female products like moisturizers and things like that, unscented is actually usually preferred all these things. We don't
5: but it's like, you're not Egypt. That's how they market that.
7: I like a bit of a scent now, I do. But I don't use sprays. I use like roll-ons
6: and
7: things.
6: Yeah, me too.
7: I don't know why. I think it was back from, do you remember when we were growing up, the great threat? Like, there's always a perma threat, isn't there? There's always climate.
4: The ozone layer.
7: The ozone layer. Mm-hmm. And anyone who used an aerosol was considered a scumbag, basically. Mm-hmm. So we all stopped using aerosols about loads of things. And then we went back to using them because the ozone seemed to repair itself and we were all fine again. But I kind of stuck with the roll-ons.
6: There's a lot more, I think.
7: What about you, Saoirse? What's your any other business of
6: I
7: the
6: would
7: week?
6: Like to talk about Marty Morrissey. And if you are a lovely friend of mine, Aoife, and you're listening, stop listening. And if you know Aoife, don't tell her that I said this, but I was in Easton's, the underground Easton's in Arnott's, and I was buying birthday cards. And as I walked towards the till, I saw a Marty Morrissey 2027 calendar. And I was like, I know someone whose birthday it is next month who would love that calendar. So I bring it up to the counter. And the man behind the till is so ecstatic about this, he calls over his colleague. And he's like, come here, come here, come here. We're making a sale. The Marty is selling. And so they had this audience for when I was buying this calendar.
7: It was a Marty party,
6: a Marty
7: literally
6: party at the checkout. At the checkout. And the other guy was like, oh my God, I told you I was going to be a hit with the ladies. And the guy was like, well, obviously there must be a West of Ireland connection, right? And I said, well, no, no such thing. There's nothing as good as a Marty party. That's all it is. And he was like, that's so fair enough. The guy said, I'll have to go get another one to replace the one you've just taken off the shelf. And then I was getting my receipt and I was like, is that in case I get second thoughts? And he was like, please, there's no returns on Marty. It was the most excellent interaction I think I've ever had. I cannot wait to give Aoife her Marty calendar. I opened it and it opened on the March.
7: And I was going to say, is it like sexy photos of Marty?
6: Well, isn't every picture of Marty?
7: Well, I'm not denying that for even a moment. But I remember being in Rome once and wandering around the Vatican, just, I'm not at all a religious person, but one kind of more like a curiosity. And the sexy priest calendar.
6: The sexy priest calendar.
7: And you open and like there'll be July and they're smouldering down the lens at you. And it's really disconcerting, although vaguely hot.
6: It does kind of work.
7: Yeah, it does kind of work. And I'm just wondering, is that the Marty
6: Well, there's
7: vibe?
6: Like there's some cartoon Martys. I think there's a Valentine's Marty. I got to March and it was Marty in front of all these shamrocks doing double like finger guns, and that was the seller for me. I had to get it.
4: Why do you think your pal would love this calendar so much?
6: Well, she interviewed him before and they discovered and really bonded over both being only children. So that was a big, she enjoyed that. He was in her most recent Instagram dump. She ran into him in Croke Park. I was feeling kind of insulted because last time I saw Marty Morrissey, I got a hug and I was like, we're kind of tight like that. But she's outdone me on that. So she's got a real affinity.
7: You guys you are competitive rivals for Marty's affections.
6: We're kind of vying for his affections.
5: And you've given her the keys?
6: I am.
5: She's in the lead now.
6: If not gracious, she can get it signed if she needs to. But know that it came from me.
7: Shane, would you be wanting a Marty calendar for Christmas if I was thinking of a present for you?
5: Not to drop hints.
4: No, nothing against Marty, but I don't think I need
7: priests.
4: No, I mean, who uses calendars now?
6: I love a calendar. Are you serious?
7: I think some people do. We used to have one up in our kitchen because of our kids, really. It'd be like, what days do you do all these things that I can't remember?
6: I'd like to see it.
4: Is that about your phone as far as the calendar on your phone, no?
6: Yeah, you have to go find it. Whereas if it's in your house, you're just coming in and you're seeing it there. And it's like, you can just visualize everything.
4: Would you like a Marty calendar for Christmas?
7: Are you asking?
4: Yeah.
7: Well,
6: imagine if I pulled out like three right now and I was like, wow, this! Well, they only had one.
7: That would be the real winner, wouldn't it? We'd be the winners.
6: Everyone would be a winner.
5: Produce a whole other one, apparently.
7: Goodness, that's a whole other unexpected place my head is going now. But thank you for giving me that, Saoirse.
6: Aoife says the same thing.
7: Saoirse Hanley and Cameron Hill, thank you so much for joining us for this week's Winners and Sinners.
4: Yeah, that is our lot for this week. Kieran and I will be back on Monday.
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25: Coming up on tonight's show, 8-0. Ireland absolutely dismantle Kazakhstan away from home. We have live FAI Cup semi-final commentary of Bohemians and Waterford. All of this coming up after the 7 o'clock news on Friday's Off the Ball.
1: Across Ireland, this is the home of conversation that counts. 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
26: It's 7 o'clock. Good evening, I'm Daniel Pitcher. The North's First Minister says she'll cooperate with the investigation after being invited for a police interview over a Drumcree protest. Sinn Féin's Michelle O'Neill says she stands in solidarity with the Garvahy Road residents in Portadown who don't want a unionist parade to pass through their community. Orange Order members have been given permission to march there for the first time in nearly 30 years.
27: This is the difference between right and wrong. It's as simple as that for me. In terms of reaching out to the Orange Order,
0: order directly. No, I have not, but I have directly appealed for this madness to end.
26: Patients are being contacted by the HSE ahead of widespread disruption to health services during Wednesday's public sector strike. Outpatient appointments and other scheduled care are facing cancellation, with the HSE working to put contingency plans in place. Urgent cancer treatment, dialysis and emergency departments will continue operating, although ambulance services will be reduced. GPs and pharmacies will remain open as normal, while the HSE says cancelled appointments will be rescheduled as quickly as possible. The US government's being warned live streaming an execution is a major breach of human rights. US Defense Secretary Pete Hegseth says that showcasing the killing of Nadeel Hassan will teach the public about the consequences of serious crime. The former army psychiatrist opened fire at Fort Hood in 2009, killing 13 people, injuring 32. Speaking on The Hard Shoulder this evening, Jennifer Ewing from Republicans Abroad believes this is the wrong move.
3: I don't know if he's a fool. I think you'll be aware we're involved in a war right now in Iran that's wildly unpopular. He is associated with that. So that's another reason why I think it's foolish for him to attach himself to something like this, which could go horribly wrong and he could be out the door. Trump would blame him.
26: 41,000 bottles of Iron Brew have been stolen from a depot in Scotland. Police say that they were in a lorry taken from the site almost a fortnight ago. The truck had almost £30,000 worth of stock inside. Officers want anyone who notices an unusually high quantity of the drink to come forward. That's it for now. More news again at 8.
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7: Good evening, I'm Kate Henshaw. Tottenham boss Roberto De Zerbi says the international break has given his players the chance to recharge as they look to kickstart their season at Manchester United tomorrow. Spurs are still searching for their first Premier League win, but have been boosted by the fitness of Mickey van de Ven and Jan-Paul van Hekker. De Zerbi hopes the break has helped the squad recover physically and mentally.
20: If you react well in the right way to this situation of our club, the table this season, last season, 2 seasons ago, I think you become better. You become better as a player, for sure. You become stronger as a player and you become better as a man.
7: The Republic of Ireland secured an 8-0 victory over Kazakhstan in the first leg of their World Cup playoff semi-final. The girls in green were dominant throughout the game and Jamie Finn scored her first international goal in her first start under Carla Ward. The first of this weekend's FAI Cup semi-finals is down for decision this evening. Seven-time winners Bohemians are at home to Waterford, who are hoping to reach their first decider since 2004. Kick-off at Dalymount Park is in 45 minutes' time. At the same time then, Sligo Rovers could be condemned to relegation in the League of Ireland Men's Premier Division. The league's bottom side are away to Shelburne, where defeat will see them return to the First Division for the first time since 2005. Connacht are in URC action tonight, hoping to make it back-to-back wins in the league. The Westerners are seeking a first away win to Glasgow Warriors since 2010. Bundiaki makes his first start of the season for the province at outside centre. Kick-off there is in 45 minutes' time. Mona McSharry has successfully defended her 100 metres breaststroke title from Baku on day 2 of stop 2 of the World Aquatics World Cup in Uzbekistan. McSharry claimed her second consecutive 100 metre title, putting her firmly on course for the coveted World Cup Triple Crown. And Red Bull's Max Verstappen has taken pole for tomorrow's sprint race in Singapore. The four-time world champion lines up first, followed by Mercedes' George Russell. Ferrari's Charles Leclerc will line up third, with McLaren's Oscar Piastri in fourth and Lando Norris in fifth. To hear live commentary of both this weekend's FAI Cup semi-finals, download the Goal app now.
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26: Tonight will be breezy with a mix of clear spells and scattered showers. Lowest temperatures of 6 to 10 degrees. And now you're up to date on News Talk.
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25: You're very welcome along to Friday's Off the Ball with your host for the night, Rachel Sheehan. Coming up in the show, we have reaction to Ireland's commanding 8-0 victory over Kazakhstan in the first leg of their World Cup qualifier with former Irish international Maeve De Burka. We also have live commentary of the FAI Cup semi-final between Bohemians and Waterford at Dalymount, which kicks off at 7:45pm. Vinnie Perth is there alongside our own reporter, Ben Symes. Ben, how are you?
21: Rachel, how are you doing?
2: all good here from a nice brisk Daily Man Park here in Fitzroy. I was actually walking up to it there just before 6 o'clock and a rainbow appeared in amongst the rain clouds above the sky. It's a nice kind of dusk setting now here in what is a truly, truly historic round. This will hopefully be the last ever FAI Cup game at Daily Man Park before it is obviously knocked down and redeveloped into a new modern stadium. We do know that Bows are going to be here for a couple of months next season. That wasn't initially scheduled to be, but they are here tonight. They've got a home cup semi-final against Waterford, against Graham Coughlin's side, who, well, Graham Coughlin himself during the week has been very vocal that cup semi-finals shouldn't be played in a certain home team's ground. They should be at a neutral venue, but we are here at Daily Man Park. It is Bohemians who are walking out into the pitch at the moment, who are going to have a leg up in that, but they're up against the Waterford side, who are in a serious, serious run of form, Rachel. It is going to be no easy task for Alan Reynolds' side this evening.
25: You're certainly painting a great picture of Daily Mount Park for us there, Ben. I understand that the away end sold out in minutes. This would be such a historic win for Waterford. Their first FAI Cup semi-final since 2002, aiming to reach the pinnacle since 22 years since they've been there, Ben. How much would it mean to Waterford?
2: Yeah, it's huge, Rachel. I mean, this is a side that have been battling relegation for the whole season. This was a side that before Graham Coughlin came in, everyone kind of had agreed that they were dead and buried. They were finished. They didn't have a hope of staying up. Now they're here, albeit they've been on a miraculous run. They're still in relegation trouble, just the way the results have gone over the last couple of weeks around other teams. Coughlin said himself during the week that this is just a bonus. His full focus is still on the league and keeping Waterford in the division. It would be a bonus to get to the cup final, but I can promise you, for those fans that are lining up inside the mono stand across from us here, from everyone, the staff, players, everyone involved in Waterford, it would be absolutely huge to reach a cup final. As you said, 2004 since they were last in a final, lost to Longford Town. I might have a man sitting beside me who knows all about that one over the course of this evening. The last win they had was in 1980 in an FAI Cup. They've only won it twice, 1937 and 1980. That 1980 game was a 1-0 win against St. Patrick's Athletic. It was a Brian Gardner goal. Both the 1937 and the 1980 FA Cup Finals were here at Daily Mount Park. So if you are a Waterford fan and you're looking for an omen this evening, both times they've won it, the final has been here.
25: Graham Coughlin might be taking back those comments about having a neutral venue. Daily Mount seems to bode well for Waterford in the past. You have some team news for us, Ben?
2: Yeah, so we'll go with Bohemians, the home side first. Just two changes from their 2-1 win over Dundalk last Friday night in the league. They are Harry Vaughan dropping out, and Colin Whelan, the top scorer for the Gypsies, drops out as well. They both drop to the bench. It means that Douglas James Taylor, who scored in the 2024 FAI Cup final for Drogheda, he comes into the side and it's going to lead the line. And then Zane Myers is going to come in. He's going to replace Harry Vaughan, the man on loan from Hull, for a man who came through the Hull Academy and is on here on a permanent. It's his first start since the third round against Longford in August. And the last start Myers had before that was in the league against Shamrock Rovers way back in April. So the full 11 for Bohemians. Paul Walters keeps his place in goal. He's kept Captor Karaska out of the team for the last couple of weeks. Darrell Power, the man from Kilmacthomas in Waterford, is at right back. It's Patrick Hickey, Keane Byrne at centre half, with Senna Mullen at left full. It's Dawson Devoy and Jordan Flores, the two in the pivot that we've become so recognisable with Bohemian side this season. Connor Parsons and Zane Myers will be the wingers, with Ross Tierney just off Douglas James Taylor up front. For Waterford, there's also two changes. They haven't had a game since way back before the international break. They lost to Shamrock Rovers 3-2 in Tallaght Stadium. The two changes for them: Evan McLaughlin drops out. He is suspended for the game this evening. Also out is Jorgen Volas, the Norwegian striker slash winger. It means Jordan Houston will come in for his first start. He went off injured against St. Patrick's Athletic back in August, his first start since then. And then Luke Heaney will come into midfield to replace McLaughlin. It looks like they might be shaping up of a back three slash five. They had played a kind of a four, a bit of a hybrid over the last couple of weeks when Houston was out injured. So Stephen McMullen is in goal. You've got Hayden Kahn, John Mann and Kevin Long back there, with Jordan Houston and Benny Kuto as wingbacks. Kuto has been a real star man for Waterford over the last couple of weeks. You have Noah Mawene, Luke Heaney and Conan Noonan in there, and a real, real dangerous attacking line. It's Tommy Lonergan, off the back of scoring four goals during the international break for the Republic of Ireland under 21 side. He scored two in that 3-1 win at Turner's Cross against England just the other day. He's joined by Padraig Amond, a man who made his FAI Cup debut in 2006 against Castlebar. He scored a goal that day for Shamrock Rovers in a 2-0 win. And just a note, Tommy Lonergan and Padraig Amond between them have 28 goals in all competitions. That is more than the entire Sligo Rover squad have had all season. So a really, really dangerous front line for a Waterford man, Alan Reynolds, and Bohemians to contend with this evening.
25: Sweet Dreams by the Eurythmics playing out behind you there, Ben. I'm sure that's what Tommy Lonergan was thinking when he put two past England in Turner's Cross on Tuesday. Must be coming into today with so much confidence from that under 21 win.
2: Yeah, he's the top scorer in the league. He's 15 goals in all competitions, 14 in the league. And Tommy Lonergan is someone who people have been touting for quite a long time. He came through the St. Patrick's Athletic Academy, didn't really get a look in there. He went to UCD for a year, scored a lot of goals in the first division, and he came back to Pats. He scored six goals in that year in 2023. He actually scored against Bohemians in the 2023 FAI Cup final. A beautiful curling finish in the last couple of minutes in the Aviva Stadium to put Pats 3-1 up on that day. He went across to Fleetwood Town. It didn't really work out that well for him, and he came back to Waterford initially on loan since 2025. He had nine goals there. As I said, he's 14 this season in 2026. There were scouts from Everton, Brentford, Sunderland, Leeds, and a couple other championship clubs at that game in Turner's Cross. I know Waterford turned down bids of up to 200,000 from Derry City in the summer for Tommy Lonergan, and he was someone they saw integral to keep at the squad if they want to stay up. And now they've turned that, they've gone on a cup run as well. Himself and Paul Jammett have been so crucial for that. His sights will be firmly led on hoping to get Waterford to a cup final, hoping to keep Waterford in the division. But you would imagine, Rachel, when it comes to winter, Tommy Lonergan is going to have his sights set on going back to England, having another crack at it, and you would imagine at a much higher level than he had at Fleetwood Town. Whether he goes to a Premier League club and goes out on loan to the Championship, whether he goes directly to the Championship, it is pretty certain that the league's top scorer is going to be leaving across the water come winter time.
25: I'm sure he'll be hoping to spoil the Bo's party this evening. Ben, thank you so much.
2: Thanks, Rachel.
25: We'll be back over to Ben and Vinnie Perth for kick-off around 7:45. After the break, I'll be talking to Maeve De Burka and Emma Carroll about Ireland's 8-0 demolition of Kazakhstan. But first, time for the Cash Machine.
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25: You're very welcome back to Friday's Off the Ball with your host for the night, Rachel Sheehan. Delighted to be joined in studio by Off the Ball producer Emma Carroll. Emma, how are you?
32: Good evening. How are you?
25: Very good, thank you. And we're joined online by former Irish international Maeve de Burka, following Ireland's 8-0 demolition of Kazakhstan in the opening leg of their World Cup qualifier. Maeve, how are you feeling after that?
0: Yeah, not too bad now. I think probably relief. But yeah, they really got the job done, didn't they?
25: Did it go exactly how you'd expected it to? I know there is always going to be nerves concerning a fixture like this, like the biggest banana skin you can almost imagine.
0: Yeah, exactly. They were the lowest ranked team we could have drawn at the time the draw was made. And yeah, there was lots to be said about the long journey over, the artificial pitch and all that. But yeah, I was expecting a comfortable win, maybe not 8, but it was, yeah, it was really good to have the job completely done and dusted now, going into Tuesday's game in Porkeycueve as well.
25: It was nearly evident, like, got the first goal after 6 minutes. I think there was kind of a collective relief of breath saying, okay, this is going to pan out maybe how everyone thought it was going to go, Emma.
1: Yeah, I think so. Sue Ronan as well predicted 5 on the show last night, so we well exceeded that as well. I think probably the starting 11 may have probably really dictated a lot. It was probably like suspensions and Denise missing aside, it was probably the strongest 11.
0: Yeah, I think so. It was good to see the likes of Jamie Finn included there. Like, she, you know, had her ups and downs, got like didn't get included in that World Cup squad at the time. 23, it was disappointing for her, a couple of injuries and that type of thing. So I thought she did had a really good game there in midfield. And yeah, the others almost picked themselves. I thought, you know, Jessie Stapleton was back in as well in the back line and did herself no harm at all. Just looked really comfortable, albeit didn't have a whole lot of defending to do. So it was good to get those kind of girls in. And same as Abby Larkin, never a definite starter for Ireland so far. And I think she really staked a claim. I can't see how you can't start her after a performance like that, albeit against, you know, the Kazakhstan team, who really were poor at times. But I mean, at the same time, they didn't even top League C. So I think there's huge question marks to be asked going forward whether a League A team could be playing a second place team in League C. But look, we'll take the result.
25: Stapleton getting on the score sheet as well at the very end. She wasn't going to let the night go by without getting a header passed.
1: No, that seems to be the team of the day as well, doesn't it? Headers, five headers altogether. Those balls in from the wings as well, Maeve, like Moustaki said it in her post-match, that they've been practicing all week and it paid off today.
0: Yeah, it seems to be really what they were trying to do all the time. I think 5 headers and then 6 goals off crosses. So, I mean, the other two then were just rebounds off shots that the keeper parried. And it seems to be the way. And really, the pitch was very wide as well. So that's the areas there was spaces. I thought through the middle, obviously Kazakhstan packed either 10 or 11 behind the ball, however many were on the pitch at the time. And they really made it hard. And that's what you'd expect them to do. So it was difficult to kind of make any pockets of space through the centre kind of the pitch. So yeah, they really exploited the wings well and hit early balls in as well, so that it did give the forwards the best opportunity to score.
25: I think even on 9 minutes there was a Kazakhstan clearance that they just booted down the field, absolutely no one in that half, and it almost looked like something you'd be expecting to see in the last 5 or 6 or 7 minutes of a game, not the 9th minute. And you just knew at that stage that it was going to be a long day for that defence. But credit to Ireland, like, you still have to go ahead and score the goals. And great to see Chloe Moustaki getting on the score sheet 15 minutes in, first senior international goal.
0: Yeah, it was great. Like you said, it was kind of desperation stuff really from the Kazakhs. You know, you'd think, could they have some kind of outlet, or at least, you know, try to hit it up the line on the side that they've been pressurised or something. But they really offered nothing going forward. But again, like, you have to look at the rankings and that gulf in class as well. But yeah, I think the early goal followed up by the other couple of goals too really sort of took the pressure off Ireland. And these kind of games in the past, maybe if you hadn't scored early, like, it can give the opposition a lot of confidence and they have something to cling on to, that try to cling on to that point. Or in this case, even a narrow loss would have been a great result for Kazakhstan. So I think, yeah, the early goals really kind of relieved that pressure and it let the girls play with a lot of confidence and freedom, and then they could show really what they're all about. And even through the middle, like in midfield, Megan Connolly, I thought, really stood up as a leader. She's the most experienced person on the pitch, so she kind of dominated that first half, and then I think it was Tyler Tolan then filled in for her in the second half.
25: Things did go from bad to worse for Kazakhstan, Maeve. Kira Caruso's just after slotting in her third goal, 27 minutes on the clock, and then very controversial and very, very hard, I think, eventual sending off of their skipper. Went from a yellow after a VAR check to a red card.
0: Yeah, it was probably the strangest decision I've ever seen, really, especially after VAR. Like, I don't understand how, you know, my opinion, I thought there was two covering defenders, one from each side of Abby Larkin, particularly through the middle where, the danger really is. And they were, you know, they were also behind her too in a covering position. So, yeah, it was a strange one. I don't really, I think it was very harsh. And to lose your captain and leader, you know, in a game that's going, like you said, from bad to worse, I think it was really harsh on Kazakhstan. And yeah, if that went against us, I think there'd be outrage, to be honest.
1: I think it says a lot though as well, doesn't it, as to where we are when we're feeling a little bit sorry for the Kazakhstans for going down to 10. It probably just goes to show where we've come from, because at one stage we would have been in that position a fair bit in the past. So it's nice to be on the opposite end of it as well for a change.
25: Mayastakova now, their skipper, will miss the second leg as well. I think even knowing that as a team for the Kazakhstan team, it must be so tough to continue on. Like you said, feeling sorry for an international team is probably not something that we're used to, but yeah. You just knew that there was more and more goals in this Irish team after that red card as well.
0: That's the thing, it opened up even more, like, and yeah, even that kind of psychological blow to lose probably your best player as well. At that point, she'd been doing like relatively good as well, trying to lead them as best she could. And yeah, it is saying something. Like, in another game, we'd be delighted to see a red card, but for the opposition, obviously. But yeah, we did. I think everyone felt they were a little bit hard done by, and it completely ended the game as any kind of contest.
25: It was a moment of worry for me, a small bit, when I saw the tackle going in, because it was a fairly hefty challenge, probably did deserve a yellow. And you're just thinking, Emma, is this going to descend into a little bit of a, we might be an injury, you know, an injury zone here, where players will be on the end of ruthless tackles. They're just going to be pulled down in front of goal, and you don't want to lose anyone to an injury in a game like that.
1: No, I don't think it was that physical of a game, really. And there was probably actually one or two challenges later on, like right at the end, close to the end, where Stapleton got a tackle on her, which was probably more of an offence than the one that was a red card, I think. But I think that is probably the biggest thing, though, to take away from a game like this, is probably getting through it. It was a professional performance, but the biggest thing on a pitch like that, all the travel, artificial pitch, is probably getting through it injury-free is probably the next big thing, really. That, like, it's hard to analyse a game like this, so I think that is probably the big positive, is just no injuries from this is the big thing.
25: Yeah, the girls might be requesting to play in the 4G pitch at the front of Parky Cueve next Tuesday instead of the grass after that performance.
1: I don't think they will. I don't think they will.
25: Even to finish off the half then, we had Murphy and Abby Larkin netting. I thought the two of them were spectacular up front. Two young players, Maeve, so much pace and strength, especially with Emily Murphy today. They really stood out.
0: Yeah, they did, and just kind of causing havoc any time they got on the ball. And they had that kind of dynamic approach to the game as well, where they were, you know, interchanging and everything. And Abby Larkin in particular was just so on form, and she looked full of confidence. She scored a great goal for Crystal Palace over the weekend and played 90 minutes. And again, it was like another start. She carried that on here for Ireland as well. And she kept creating and creating, and same then. Emily Murphy got on the score sheet, probably was unlucky to hit the post as well earlier on, which in turn ended up being a goal anyway. So as a forward, I think in these kind of games in particular, you really want to be trying to get on the score sheet, because international goals don't come around too easy.
1: Maeve, this game aside, recently in the group we've seen Murphy and Larkin and Caruso all kind of come into their own a little bit, and like Jessie, who unfortunately missed out on this, but you add her to that mix as well of a brilliant attacking, forward thinking foursome, really. It's probably hard to get four. You're not thinking of maybe getting four of them into the one team from an Ireland perspective, where we always have that little bit more defensive mindedness. But is there a way to at least get three of those into a starting 11, do you think, going forward? Like, I was at London City there last week, and even just Murphy's play off the ball and her work rate you do feel that maybe she can do the defensive stuff when needed when it comes up against tougher opponents as well.
0: Yeah, definitely. Yeah, you'd think kind of playing three attacking players might be a bit of a luxury, but really they're really hard working. Emily Murphy, yeah, in particular, like the amount of tracking back she does, work right off the ball and all that as well is, you know, she's often as well the last person back for corners. I noticed Amber Barrett was doing that role today, but yeah, they really a kind of quality, you know, front three as well. And I know in the past we might have had a lone striker like Sakira Caruso or Heather Payne did it for years, just kind of just running and chasing kind of a lot. But now it's really an exciting kind of front few players. And yeah, I think today, like after today's performance as well, it'd be hard to leave any of them out. You know, yeah, look at Marissa Shiva in that mix as well. Maybe, you know, adding a bit of that kind of energy going forward too. But I think Abby Larkin definitely staked her claim to be a regular starter going forward. But yeah, it'd be great to see the three of them in the team as well, because like I said, they're work right off the ball, but then they're able to stick it in the net as well when you need to.
25: Who would you like to see start next Tuesday, Maeve? You know, today we were without Kate McCabe, Denise O'Sullivan, Marissa Shiva, Saoirse Noonan injured, Jess Zhu injured. Would you stick to the 11 that started and performed so well today in Kazakhstan?
0: See Carla Ward dropping Denise or Katie. I know it's hard because, like you said, I mean, I don't think anyone on the pitch did anything really wrong or definitely didn't play themselves out of the team, and a lot of them really played themselves in or at least gave a headache to Carla Ward. It's hard to know. I think you would see it as a game where, yeah, you could start a completely different 11 and we'd still get the job done, no doubt about that. But then I suppose you have to look forward to that game against either Belgium or Poland, the two games coming up as well. And I'd expect that Carla Ward will start whatever she thinks is the best start in 11 on paper in Páirc Uí, even though the game, you know, the tie is done and dusted. But I'd expect maybe that, because this will be their last opportunity to play together, really, and then maybe at, you know, at halftime ring the changes in. But hard to know what is the best start in 11. That's the question now after this. I think it used to kind of pick itself a little bit somewhat, but yeah, you know, Chloe Mustaki really looked good, I thought, going forward as well in that left wing back spot where would she slot back into the left side at centre half. Then, you know, in that case you're dropping Jessie Stapleton, which I don't think again would be too fair based off today's performance. Yeah, I'd expect Denise will come back in there in midfield as well. So is that for Jamie Finn, who again did great and got in the score sheet too? So it's, yeah, I'm sure they'll be looking at all the different options they have. And but I'd expect to see Kate and Denise back in, and whether Marissa will come back in, Marissa Shiva, I'm not sure about that one, but we'll see.
1: Katie would be fancying a couple of goals as well. She loves a goal, and I can't say she'd be itching after seeing them today as well. Yeah.
25: Denise and Cork as well, hard to see her not wanting to wanting to tag.
1: Yeah, she's getting closer to Emma Bourne's record as well. So, you know, she's only a couple of caps away from that. So she'll be itching, I'd say, to get out on the pitch as well.
25: We were able to empty the bench today as well, Maeve. 5 substitutions, 3 at halftime, 2 later on around the 78th minute. We saw Hayley Nolan and Sinead Hopcroft come on for her debut. Fairly debut of dreams, scoring with your first touch.
0: Exactly, that's an instant impact or inspired substitution. I don't know what it is, but yeah, fair play to her for she put her mark on it early on. And yeah, nice way to start, I suppose, your international career coming on with no pressure at all either. You know, I'm sure she still had nerves before the game, but it's good to see her. She seems like she'd be a welcome addition as well, and adds kind of competition to that midfield area as well. And Hayley Nolan, who's been around the squad for a good while, good to see her getting a chance too. So yeah, it's nice. It keeps that good kind of spirits up as well. You know, when the same kind of 13, 14 players are playing, then it's nice to get that kind of opportunity. And yeah, good to see players been added to the mix as well, because you're kind of adding competition, not just to get into the squad, but then also to get into that starting 11 as well.
1: Maybe I just have one more question for you. Just in regards to Carla Ward, she was speaking to Tony for RTE afterwards, talking about the type of football that she wants to play and how important it is for the team to be on the front foot. She's really put a stamp on this team, and I think we've really progressed and moved forward. She was asked earlier on during the week as well, just about her contract situation. Obviously, Hamer got his before the Czech game. What's your thoughts on Carla's situation? Obviously, she's been linked to Villa as well. Would you like to see that contract being offered before those November games happen?
0: Yeah, I think so. If that's such kind of, I suppose, both parties feel like is the right thing. And I think, I mean, she has spoken how international football seems to suit her, you know, with having a young child and being able to spend more time at home and that compared to the day-to-day life in a club as well. And yeah, I think personally, even if they don't qualify for the World Cup, I think she'd be offered a new contract, but that's, I suppose that's for the FAI to decide really. But I don't see a whole lot, you know, wrong with her approach, and she's definitely seems to be getting the best out of the players. But of course, that 4-0 loss, you know, away to Slovakia early on in her in her reign was kind of a big learning curve, I think, and then we moved on a lot from that. And I think she's kind of unearthed a few gems, like we talked about. Emily Murphy has really come into her own, Abby Larkin as well, and then that kind of allows us to play that brand of football, being able to possess the ball in forward areas and that type of thing, which mightn't have been there as much in the past. So yeah, I nearly prefer that to be put to bed and kind of, you know, one less distraction going into those huge games in September or November and December.
25: We look forward to the game in Páirc Uí Chaoimh next Tuesday. First, Maeve de Burka, thank you very much for sharing your thoughts on that 8-0 win for Ireland over in Kazakhstan.
0: Thanks a million, guys.
25: Thanks. And we'll be back after the break with live commentary of Bohemians versus Waterford in the FAI Cup semi-final.
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3: You're very welcome back to Friday's Off the Ball with your host for the night, Rachel Sheehan. We're going to get straight over to our live commentary for the evening, meeting with Bohemians in Waterford in the FAI Cup semi-final with Vinnie Perth. And first, Ben Sines.
4: Yeah, thanks very much, Rachel. You're very welcome along to Dalymount Park for the first of this weekend's FAI Cup semi-finals. 44 teams came into this competition earlier this year, only four remain. And tonight, well, one of these will be going home very, very sad with their tails between their legs, and the other one will know that they have a big, big day out in D4 next month at the Aviva Stadium for the FAI Cup final. It is Bohemians, the seven-time winners of this competition, who have not won a trophy since 2009. In their path, Waterford, a side who looked destined to be dead and buried in the middle of the season until Graham Coughlin came in, inspired a turnaround. They look set to maybe stay up. They've avoided a relegation, direct relegation from the League of Ireland Premier Division, and they are here in the FAI Cup semi-final. They stand in Bohemian's way. Vinnie Perth is alongside me here this evening. Vinnie, the last time that Waterford made the FAI Cup final, 2004, there was a certain Longford Town team on the other side of that draw that won their back-to-back FAI Cups. I can't really remember any of those games.
5: No, it was a great day, and we took the cup back to the town, and it's such a magical competition for everyone involved in it, and League of Ireland loves this FAI Cup, and it's a very, very special place. And you know what, Ben, I don't overly miss certain parts of football. I'm addicted to it, I'm obsessed by it, I love it, but I don't miss the day-to-day of it. I do now. The atmosphere here is absolutely electric. It is just a thing of football beauty. This old stadium that Pelé played in, Van Basten played in, Gullit played in, the Busby Babes, Ireland Internationals, and it's packed to the rafters with League of Ireland fans dreaming of getting to the Aviva Stadium. That's the Sunshine Stadium. This is a little bit more real, not as good, a little bit colder, but tell you what, the atmosphere is here. You just long to be involved in this, Ben. It's just such a special occasion. Both fans are playing their part, but tell you what, there's some amount of people that travel up from Waterford as well. It's set fair to be an absolutely brilliant game. The two form teams in the league, two great managers, one from Waterford, one from Dublin, on opposite sides, obviously. I'll tell you what, it's set fair. It is. It's going to be a great game, Ben.
4: Yeah, the beautiful irony of Alan Reynolds, a man who played in that 2004 Cup final that Waterford were involved in, managing the team in their way. Bohemians, who are now standing in a huddle in front of the Jody stand. The Waterford fans, well, they have travelled up in their numbers in the Mono stand here this evening, and what they would do for a big day out in the Aviva Stadium next month. And for this famous old stadium, Dalymount Park, the last ever FAI Cup game that will take place here before it is knocked down. It is rebuilt as a brand new stadium. And what an occasion we have for it. It is Bohemians against Waterford in the Club Orange Men's FAI Cup semi-final. It is going to be Conan Noonan, a man who used to play for Bohemians rivals, to get us underway this evening, as Rob Harvey will blow his whistle. And two will have to go down to one, as only one of these teams can make it to the FAI Cup final. It's Bohemians who are going to get on the ball here first. They make two changes from a 2-1 win over Dundalk in the league last Friday night. They are Harry Vaughan and Colin Whelan, their top scorer, dropping out. Douglas James Taylor is going to lead the line this evening, of course, scored for Drogheda in the 2024 Cup final. The other man in is going to be Zane Myers for his first start since that win over Longford, a 4-0 win in the third round for the Gypsies. The full lineup is Paul Walters in goal, a back four. Darragh Power, a man who started his career with Waterford. He is from Kilmac Thomas. He is joined by Patrick Hickey, Keane Byrne, and Senan Mullen at the back. Dawson Devoy and Jordan Flores, the midfield pairing. Just in front of them, Connor Parsons, another man formerly of Waterford. Zane Myers and Ross Tierney just off Douglas James Taylor. Here he is, Douglas James Taylor, going

0: forward down the left for Bohemians, and it's quickly cut out by John Madden of Waterford. To give you the Waterford lineup, it is their first game since a 3-2 loss to Shamrock Rovers in Tallaght before the international break last month. They also make two changes. Evan McLaughlin is suspended for this game, and Jorgen Vollas drops out as well. It's Stephen McMullen in goal. It is going to be a back three of Hayden Khan, John Mann and Kevin Long. We'll get back with the rest just in a second, because Bohemians are on the attack here. It's Dawson Devoy just inside the Waterford box on the right hand side. He has Myers in for his first start since that Longford game, and only his second start since April. That was in the league against their bitter rivals Shamrock Rovers. The rest of the Waterford team, it's going to be Jordan Houston and Benny Kuto at wing back, in midfield of Noah Mawene and Luke Heaney, who is in for McLaughlin. They're just behind Conan Noonan and the deadly, deadly strike partnership of Tommy Lonergan and Paura Gammond. 28 goals between them in all competitions this season. And well, if Bohemians are to get through to a cup final, Vinnie, it would be a third in 6 years. They're going to have to keep that pair quiet.
1: Yeah, absolutely. Waterford have set up with that back three, two sort of up front, being Lonergan and Almond, and they're a real threat to everybody. For Bowes, it's Ross Tierney in the 10. They're a better team when he plays in the 10. He's taken Harry Vaughan's place, and I think the biggest threat they'll have all night, they'll have the quality to Devoy, they'll have quality of Taylor, but for me, on his day, potentially the most threatening player in the league is Ross Tierney from that number 10 position, and he started the game really well already, just won aside a corner.
0: It is going to be Jordan Flores to step over and take that corner. Ross Tierney wins it down the right hand side. This place is absolutely electric. They would love to make another FAI Cup final after two heartbreaks to St. Patrick's Gaelic in the last 5 years. Flores' cross is cleared away out as far as the void. Myers picks up the ball and he's briefly intercepted by Tommy Lonergan. Flores gets back on it and knocks it back towards Dara Power at the back, and Bowes can reset. Keane Byrne sent off last week against Dundalk, and a lot of people are wondering would he be suspended for the cup game or the league game. He is playing here this evening. He is going to miss that game on Monday, the Dublin derby against Shamrock Rovers, but he's going to be so crucial for Bohemians this evening.
1: Yeah, it really is. He's been in great form for Bowles over the last number of months. I think Bowles got really harshly done. There was a definite sending off, but it all came from a penalty that never was, and all of a sudden Bowles got nervous late in the game. So look, it started the game really frantic. All these semi-finals can be crazy affairs. You can have really bored draws, you can have 4-on-5 alls, you can have 3 alls. I hope there's only ever one goal being scored in this tie, Ben, between these two sides, and you think the league is so small in an FAI Cup game. And I was here in Daly Mount by Georgie Kelly. Let's hope there's more goals in it tonight.
0: That's a man who's done his homework. Here is Douglas James Taylor, going to shoot from the edge of the box. Well saved by Steve McMullen in the water for goal.
1: Yeah, crazy stat that, isn't it? They've only ever played each other twice, and this is the second time, should I say, and Georgie Kelly scored the last time. They won 1-0 here in the semi-final a couple of years back, and Georgie was a really sort of outstanding player for this Bowes team. They've searched and searched and searched for the striker to replace him. They think James Taylor's the man to do it, and he's coming. He's in and out of form since he signed from Drogheda. Just seeing the signs of him starting to pick up those simple goals over the last number of weeks.
0: Just two surviving members from the Bohemians team that day. They are Dawson Devoy and Ross Tierney, who of course both left the club briefly after that game and plied their trade. Ross Tierney in Scotland with Motherwell. And Dawson Devoy went to England. Both of them back now playing for Bohemians in this famous stadium. It's going to be a free kick for Waterford. Going to be taken from the right hand side. It's going to be floated in by Benny Kuto. It's going to be headed away out as far as Mawene. The ball's going to bounce around the box, and eventually Myers is going to clear for a throw in right in front of the Waterford fans in the mono stand.
1: Yeah, really good delivery that from Kuto. He's done really well for this Waterford side this year.
0: Yeah, 11 assists for Benny Kuto from left back, 9 in the league and 2 in the FAI Cup for the man who came from Cork City at the end of last season. Really, really impressive, and a brilliant goal last time out for Waterford as well in Tallaght Stadium against Shamrock Rovers, but ultimately not enough that night, and he's just won a side another corner here. He's going to trot over to take it again in front of those Waterford fans in the bouncing mono stand.
1: Yeah, Waterford started, the set piece is a big threat. We've seen that all season long since Graham Coughlin came in. They're certainly not set piece athletic, that's for sure. They proved that a couple of weeks ago up in Tallaght Stadium, where they absolutely outplayed Shamrock Rovers for large periods of game, ultimately going down 3-2 on the day.
0: Here is Kudo with an in-swinger on his left foot. He's floated right on top of Walters, who can't get near it. And he's very, very lucky that Rob Harvey is blown for a free kick out. The corner is met by the head of someone in the box. It just sailed wide, but Walters came out the flap on it and got nowhere near it, Vinny.
1: Yeah, Walters came in the middle of nowhere. He's given a free kick against John Mann right in the cluster of about 5-6 players. It's a brilliant delivery right under that Lunset Walters. 6 minutes into this game, he's just flapped at a referee. Does what most refs do. Once there's any sort of contact in the goalkeeper, gives a free out, but it will still be a nervous moment for Walters in that goal.
0: Yeah, Paul Walters, who has come into this team, made his debut against Derry in June and actually saved the penalty on that day while also conceding four. He's kept Kasper Hraška out of the team. Here is Dawson Boy from Bohemia. It's a ball drifted into the box and it's intercepted by a combination of Noma Wene and Kevin Long and cleared away. Senna Mullen and Jordan Flores doing very well to keep the ball away from Tommy Lonergan, and Bowes have it back now on this right hand side. It's Devoy. He's got Power and Myers outside him, but he goes back inside to Flores, and eventually the ball does get out to Power. A chance to put the ball into the box. He cuts back and back inside to Flores again. Flores, a man who knows all about FAI Cups. And Vinny, you know all about them with him as well. Here is Ross Tierney inside. Lovely little 1-2 with Douglas James Taylor. Keeps going, Tierney. Onto the right foot. Gets the shot away. Deflected. Over the bar. It's going to be a corner kick for the Indians.
1: I'll tell you what. Sometimes cup semi-finals, somebody doesn't play well. Teams don't play. Both these teams have started really well. We're 7 minutes in. It's been action-packed. Both them on the front foot. Both them. You can tell that they're two form teams, aren't they, in the league? And you can see it coming out on the pitch. The only concern I'd have for Waterford is they're playing that system. It's a sort of 5-3-2, but the shorter midfield a little bit, and where balls are very strong is in that central midfield area.
0: That's going to be Flores over for a second corner kick of the game. In swinger has left foot up towards the back post, and just as we saw down the other end, referee Rob Harvey blows for a free kick out for Waterford. Not a happy man with them, Vinny.
1: Oh, just me heading.
0: Just a word on the two form teams in the league. I mean, Waterford, if you look back at their last 14 games, 8 wins, yep, 5 draws, 1 defeat, that was that game at Tallaght Stadium, as we said, against Shamrock Rovers. And Bohemians, their last 12, 10 wins, 1 draw, 1 loss, that loss being 3-1 to Waterford back in August. They've won every single game since then as well.
1: Two teams are really informed, Ben, and it's the break. The break was difficult for a lot of teams. I think both of these teams didn't really want it. Probably the break only suited probably Shamrock Rovers, I feel, in the sense of just getting them a reset. So Pats have been on the holidays for the last 3 or 4 weeks as well, while we're in the middle of a mad title race. But look, that's just the way the fixtures have sort of fallen. This cup semi-final should not be on after an international break. You have to learn from that as a league. We are where we are. Brilliant night. As I said, in the magical, the home of Irish football, let's be honest with it, that's what Daly Mount Park is.
0: A slip ball through, brilliant play through for Parsons from Devoy. Goes by one, goes by two, goes down to the box. Referee Rob Harvey doesn't give a penalty there. They look to be a lot in it as Connor Parsons fell over as the ball drifted through towards Mick Mullen.
1: Oh, it's brilliant, brilliant play by Dawson Devoy. It's one of the passes of the season, and he gets Parsons in. He splits about 4 players straight down the middle of the pitch, and the ease in which Parsons got in will concern Graham Coughlin. He just wasn't steady on his feet, and he just couldn't hold his ground, to be fair to him. He fell because he was running at pace. Small bit of contact, it wasn't a penalty. Good decision, and we move on.
0: Yeah, Devoy with a brilliant slip ball through. Connor Parsons, the man who used to wear the blue of Waterford, or white as it is this evening, as they are the away team here in Dalymount. Devoy on the ball again. He has been the danger man so, so often for Bohemians, and he has been central to everything they have done here in the opening 10 minutes. It is Bohemians 0, Waterford 0 in this Club Orange Men's FAI Cup semi-final. Here is Dara Power, the man from Kilmacthomas in County Waterford, given his debut for Waterford by his current manager, Alan Reynolds. It's going to fall to Flores here. He's going to hit this around about 35 yards. It's a comfortable enough save for McMullen, but a good early test from Flores.
1: Yeah, Jordan, we know he's got an outstanding strike. Anybody that has a left foot like Jordan Flores isn't a bad player, I'll put you that way, and he's not afraid to unleash it. We see it with set pieces so often. Can score goals from distance, and some of the best goals you've ever seen in League of Ireland have come off his left boot. So just outstanding from Jordan, just testing Mullen, who was comfortable in the end.
0: Yeah, everyone remembers that famous Puskas-worthy goal from Jordan Flores.
1: Off the training ground, man. Just thought I'd tell you, it was off the training ground.
0: And there's one man beside me who claims that he saw that quite a lot. Claims he was instrumental in...
1: off the training ground, just saying.
0: In the dream. Well, you did bring him to the league, Vinny. I'll give you that much, if nothing else. Here is his midfield partner, Devoy, on the ball again for Bohemians. Assesses his options in front of him. Plays a wayward pass towards Ross Tierney, and Tommy Lonergan can't snuff it out, and Tierney keeps the ball.
1: Yeah, the update for fans of Bowles is they've started the game comfortably now, and they've sort of taken control, and the Ward fans just probably have, yeah, it's only been 3 or 4 minutes of Bowles pressure. It's not like peppering the goal, but just feels Bowles have started to settle into this game, and it looks like they're the better side in this opening 10-11 minutes as it's developing. So worrying signs for Waterford at different stages. Well, we know this team stays in the game. They know they're going to have to suffer to get to the FAI Cup final. They're going to come away, as Graeme Coughlin said, he shouldn't be, but that's been the rule forever and a day in their league. So deal with it, get on with it. They're going to have to suffer up in Finsbury and just wait for their moments, and they're good at that, and they'll know how to do that.
0: Yeah, there was a lot of things said or maybe not said over the course of the last week between these two sides. We might get into the Bohemians media battle in a bit, but on that, Graeme Coughlin saying that he shouldn't be playing away in an FAI Cup semi-final, it should be a neutral venue. Do you agree with him?
1: Yeah, I do, but I mean, as part of teams that won and draw their way, difficult Sligo away, Waterford as well back in the day, so it's difficult, but it's the rules we have.
0: There's a brief chance there for Conor Parsons. The ball bouncing just over the top, and Kevin Long managed to knock it back to his goalkeeper, McMullen.
1: Yeah,
0: just a little nervy moment there, Vinny.
1: Yeah, the Jody is screaming for it because we're 60 yards away. But to be fair, the closest Bowles person to was James Taylor, and he knew there was no handball. I think Mullen came out, had his two hands put aside, sort of controlled it with his midriff, for want of a better word, and half volleyed up the pitch.
0: Yeah, and an offside given against Waterford up the other end when McMullen did launch that ball up the pitch. It's going to give a chance for Pat Hickey to launch it up towards Taylor. Manages to hold off Long in front of him, but his header go nowhere but over the end line. On Bohemians, Vinny, obviously annoyed at Shamrock Rovers' game getting moved to last night. They play each other in a huge top of the table clash on Monday night, and Bohemians coming out and refusing to speak to the media for the next couple of games, tonight included. For an FAI Cup semi-final, look, I'm sure there will be inquiries from the FAI over that, maybe a potential ban for them as well. It does feel a little bit like GAA inter-county siege.
1: Yeah, it's nonsense. They should be doing the media. They're very good at this football club, at everything they do on and off the pitch. They're probably the best in the league off the pitch, so absolutely outstanding. But they weren't good to the game this week, and I hope they don't get punished for it. You've got to do your business right. We need ears on the eyes, everything on our league. Don't take people for granted. And they should have been out and about promoting this game.
0: Yeah, Stephen Bradley last night in his post-match comments as well, saying that he found it daft and referred to some of the Shamrock Rovers' own European exploits when they had to play games Thursday, Sunday. Here is Darragh Power making his way up the right-hand side.
1: He also said they weren't used to it, Ben, which was, I thought, a brilliant little sly dig.
0: Well, maybe not, but they might just be if they can get in European competition again next season. Here's Parsons down the left-hand side, wins a corner for his team. Yeah, shouting at the radio, this. Bohemians did of course play in European football,
1: of course,
0: this season as well.
1: We spoke so often about this front four bowlers, whoever it is, and I really like Ross Tierney's position there, and what he's doing is hasn't been on the ball an awful lot, but it's almost like if you imagine punching a hole in a defence. He's running beyond the back three, and he's just forcing the back a yard or two, just creating space for Devoy and Flores just to play some football. Both, as I said, have started well 15 minutes in.
0: Flores outswinger this time in towards the box, headed away by Porrick Ammond out as far as Myers, and back towards Flores on the left hand side again, this time floated in with his right foot towards Hickey, and headed away by Kudo. Hickey's going to scarper after it and pick up the ball. Devoy now tries to play a little ball in through Ross Tierney. It would have been a lovely slide through ball if he could have played off, but here is Flores. Parsons and Waterford just happy to put all 11 men in behind. A lovely ball through to Devoy from Parsons, goes by one, back onto his left foot towards Tierney in the box, hits it. Brilliant block, bouncing around the box again. And there's a player going down, it's Connor Parsons in the middle of the box. Here is Tierney on the edge again, it's going to fall back to Devoy, hits it on the edge of the box. Well saved by McCullough. Douglas James Hayter had a chance for a rebound. It was Hayden Khan who threw himself in front of the shot. It's going to be another corner, but this crowd getting right behind the Eagles team.
1: Oh, there's been brilliant play here, there and everywhere. They started a great little slide rule pass, and all of a sudden Devoy is in on the right hand channel. He pulls it back, and Zane Morris felt he was taken down. His body's everywhere, and it comes out to that man Ross Tierney. He fires a right foot rasp heading to the far post. All of a sudden Mullen palms it into the feet of James Taylor, and good defending cleared.
0: Corner comes in, headed away this time by Porrick Ammond again. It's going to be Myers and Flores out on the left hand side too. Here's Parsons joining, goes by one just inside the box onto his right foot, nearly goes down again, managed to stay on his feet, and it's going to be back now with Myers on the left hand side. Another cross, turn behind again, another corner for the Higgins.
1: Yeah, well, I said Waterford have to suffer if they're going to get into the FAI Cup final. They're suffering now. This has been building from around the 8th, 9th minute. We're 17 minutes in, they've been under a lot of pressure. Bowls are playing fast, quick, high intensity football. This is about the fourth corner. Then this one is an in-swinger. He's trying something a little bit different, flooding them under Mullen's post. And they're trying to put the goalkeeper under a lot of pressure.
0: It's an in-swinger right in, it's going to fall into the box. Cleared away briefly, back in towards the box again. Hickey's going to go chasing after it. He can't keep the ball in play. It's going to be a goal kick for Bohemians. It was Keane Byrne, the centre-back actually, who went across to take that one and put an in-swinger into the box. He has been hitting a lot of free kicks for Bohemians recently as well, but that one has came to nothing.
1: Yeah, it was just trying to fire it under Mullen. Mullen's a good young goalkeeper, probably not the biggest or the most imposing. Probably felt that firing it there and just give them half a chance. But I think it was Paul Jammond's experience had right at the front post. A spare thought for Graham Coughlin at the moment. I mean, Daly Mount, it's a strange setup. It feels like where your dugout is, it feels like you're just a little bit too far away to influence your players. He just needs to get them to calm down a little bit at the moment. It's just, they're just seeing stars in their eyes, they're just rabbits in the headlight at the moment. And while the Bowls haven't scored yet, the longer that goes on, it'll suit this Waterford team. But it's just a little bit of pressure, just building and building and building.
0: Yeah, there was a late foul in there, and Noah Mawene has gone down just on the halfway line. And the Waterford fans, who are right behind Graham Coughlin, when they did a little bit subdued for the last 15 minutes ago, there was rapturous applause and cheers. The teams came out into the pitch, and Senna Mullen with a late tackle on Noah Mawene. He's been called over by Rob Harvey, who's giving him a stern talking to. It's going to give Waterford a chance to get the ball into the box again, but maybe just a little bit of a lift that those fans needed.
1: Yeah, just small moments like that. And Bowls have a highest line I've seen in a long, long time. It's Liverpool-esque a couple of years ago that caused them all sorts of problems. But I'll tell you what, Waterford, real threat from these set pieces. Sent the big men forward. I'm not sure I agree with where Bowls' line is at the moment. We see how it plays out.
0: Here's Kudos going to rifle this one in, and it's going to go way beyond that line and straight into the arms of Paul Walters.
1: You know what, he tried the Gary McAllister goal against Everton probably before your bedtime back then, Ben. It was a few years ago. Do you remember that goal?
0: I know the goal well. Can't say I remember watching it live.
1: Yeah, true. But he tried that goal against Everton, late Gary McAllister goal. But to be fair, Bowles goalkeeper Walters was wide to it. And it's Bowles back on the ball and building through the phases again.
0: Clipped in down by Darragh Power down the line. It's a missed touch by Kevin Long. That's going to allow Douglas James Hayter to get across. He intervenes. There's a little bit of a coming together, and the ball's going to go over the end.
1: Kevin Long just a little bit sluggish looking. That's probably, sometimes you can look for excuses why Bowls have started really well. You look at Waterford, is, you know, the occasion, semi-final, just all of that stuff. Sometimes it's just Bowls have started the game really, really well and deserve all the credit. But Long there just taking a little bit of an extra touch, and Taylor like a rash all over him, and ultimately just about gets away with it, and a goal kick to Waterford.
0: 36 now, Kevin Long, the former Republic of Ireland international. Spent 13 years on the books at Burnley and made 91 appearances for the club, 48 of which coming in the Premier League. He's across here to get across to Ross Tierney. He's very late coming across. It's going to be a free kick. The Bohemians fans and the players look for more towards Kevin Long, and Rob Harvey will. He just turns around to tell the captain, Dawson Devoy, to maybe cool it a little bit. He is going to call over Kevin Long here. We'll see if it is a yellow card or not. It's one of them, Vinny, that if you feel it didn't come in the 21st minute, it might have been a yellow card.
1: Yeah, I'm actually shocked it's not a yellow card, and I don't like them being thrown out. I thought that we were just talking about Kevin Long being a little bit sluggish, and that was just sort of proof and point of it. All of a sudden, it's Kuto who's trying to clear the ball, and Morris just all over him again, just gets a good contact on it. And all of a sudden, Ross Tierney's away, and Long is just a little bit late, and is very, very lucky not to receive a yellow card. I think he would have expected a yellow card for that tackle. Very, very lucky boy.
0: We're just getting a replay here of that penalty shout around about 5 minutes or so from Bohemians. It does appear like a Ross Tierney free kick might have struck the arm of John Mahon inside the penalty box, but nothing given. Here is Flores with the in-swinger. Flicks it in. It's flicked on towards the back post and just drifts wide of Senna Mullen's goal.
1: Yeah, it's a brilliant delivery from Flores, as you expect with that left foot. Just fires it in, and all of a sudden it just takes a little touch off Senna Mullen there just at the front post. And no one else could get the second touch out of the back post. Balls and bodies flying in. Waterford are hanging on here.
0: They are indeed. It's Stephen McMullen who will be gladly relieved of a goal kick. The Armagh man raised in Dundalk. Another one of those who went from the Fleetwood Town back to Waterford pipeline. He has been here now all of last season and all of this season. A little bit of pressure on Senna Mullen down the other end from Pádraig Hammond, and he's going to win a throw in right in front of the Waterford fans at the Mono Stand, around about 15 yards up from the Bohemians on goal line.
1: Yeah, and this is where you suffer for what, 20 odd minutes from Waterford, and all of a sudden you get a chance. Kuto will go over. They send all the three centre halves up, and they look to go into the box, and they've cut people out and go short.
0: Here is Kudo's going to get it back. It's a ball into the box that's low and intercepted by Devoy. And maybe a chance here for Bohemians on a counter-attack. Myers back towards Mullen. Puts it high into the air. And Jordan Houston does really well under it to keep it down. There was claims of handball from Ross Tierney, but he managed to get the ball away. Only as far as Dawson Devoy again. This time on the left-hand side. Intercepted back to Houston. And he gets his lines cleared.
1: You know what, Ben? I said earlier on that sometimes it's how balls are playing, and you sort of can be overcritical of the opposition, and they just, but it's now second best stuff from Waterford. They're just not at it. They're not at the races. They're second best of stuff. They're just half a yard slower to react to things, and balls have been really, really dominant. But again, anytime there's a set piece, all the bodies flood forward. Jeez, me voice.
0: I'll take over from there. It's going to be a free kick for Waterford around about 10 yards into the Bohemians half. It was a foul on Luke Keeney, and it's going to be another chance for Kuto to put it in. This time he puts it in high towards the back post. There's Long under it. Cann's under it as well. He gets a little pull on his shirt, but no appeals, and the ball is cleared away right up the other end back to McMullen.
1: I'm still alive, Ben.
0: Thank goodness for that. McMullen is going to send that one far back up the other end, headed away by Pat Hickey. Conor Parris has come short to pick it up, and Mullen clears it all the way back up to McMullen down the other end. A little bit of tennis going on here between both ends of the pitch, and McMullen is going to play right back into that and launch it right on top of Pat Hickey as well. He falls under the ball, and referee Rob Harvey is going to say that Pádraig Hammond fouled him. It's going to be a free out for Bohemians.
1: Yeah, Sam Mullen, or Mullen, just firing the ball up by 30-40 yards, and Pádraig Hammond caused all sorts of problems. I was half expecting Hickey to catch that, Ben, if you remember back in the game against Derry here a couple of months back.
0: Caught it like he was playing for the Dubs. That was the word said by Owen Doyle that night. But he headed that one away under a little bit of pressure from Pádraig Hammond and won his side a much needed free kick. Cleared away from Waterford, back up to the other end again. It's cleaned up by Keane Byrne this time, and plays it forward towards Senna Mullen, who jinks down the line very well. It's Ross Tierney, and now Parsons plays up and plays a switch across to Darragh Power on the right hand side. He's Zane Myers just inside. Dawson Devoy just in a pocket of space as well, picks it up, goes by Conan Noonan in towards Parsons. He has Power and Tierney back over to his right hand side if he wants it, in towards the feet of Tierney, and now Darragh Power about 5 yards up from the Waterford box on this right hand side. Tierney out hugging the touchline. He has power just outside him. Goes down under a foul. Nothing given. And it's going to be a throw in for Walford. Much to the test of Dara Power out on that right hand touchline.
1: Yeah, Heaney has done really, has done a decent job as well. And Moani in that midfield for Waterford has just shored it up. They really could do with sort of that out ball, Lonergan and Almond getting involved a little bit more. Noonan's not really been involved in the game. Just need a couple more, I suppose, go a little bit direct.
0: Bohemians have the ball back again. Waterford trying to do a long throw up to Pádraig Almond. And while he is very, very good at holding up the ball, the 6'6" Patrick Hickey climbed all over the back of him and won it again. Here is Bohemians down the left-hand side attacking again in this game. It's Dawson Devoy onto his right foot, floats it in. It takes a nick off a Waterford defender. And Stephen McMullen gratefully claims the ball. Bowes just looking ever so threatening throughout this first half here at Daly Mill Park in the Club Orange Men's FAI Cup semi-final. It is nil all here between Bohemians and Waterford. 27 minutes into the game, Bohemians much the better side here in the opening exchanges. Here is a chance for Waterford down the other end of the pitch. It's Tommy Lonergan holding it up right on the touchline. He tries to win a corner kick, and a goal kick is going to be given for Bohemians.
1: Yeah, Graham Cochran won't mind that too much. John Mann just got the ball out of his feet, and it was almost I was going to say something from Gar, but maybe a Gary Owen, almost up into the ball's box, and all of a sudden Lonergan is putting them under pressure, and Cochran won't mind that, just to relieve a bit of the pressure and just make Bowles' defence have to think just a little bit. That front two of Waterford, we spoke with so often about them, a big threat.
0: Here's a chance for Bohemians. Ross Tierney's going to hit it from about 20 yards. It's deflected, it's going to make it over to the right hand side. It's a foot race between Myers and Kuto. Kuto gets there and clears his lines. That's going to be a throw in for Bohemians on the right hand side, around about halfway into the Waterford half. Ross Tierney, just a little glimpse, a chance for him to get a shot away. He has been the danger man for Bohemians so often this season. 10 goals in the League of Ireland Premier Division, the highest return he's had in his career so far. And the 25 year old man for Bohemians,
1: there's more in the bank. Can I just tell you, I think that kid should be getting 15. No one really gets 15 anymore, but the point I'm making is, on his day, he is unplayable. He's the most dangerous player. He's not the best player in the league. He's up there, but he is unplayable. He's a serious, serious threat from that position.
0: And that uproar that you're hearing from the fans here in the Jody stand is a free kick given against Dara Power for a foul on Noam Owene. Just a little bit of a coming together inside the Waterford half. It's going to be, well, it looked like it was going to be an indirect free kick to Waterford, and everyone on the pitch is a little bit confused here, as is Pádraig Almond, who's gone up for an explanation to Rob Harvey. He had his hand up in the air, appeared for an indirect free kick to Waterford, and everyone now all of a sudden has made their way back into the Waterford box, and it's going to be a free in for Bohemians.
1: Yeah, I can only think that he gave the free kick for, I think it was Moani, was it, that fell onto the ball and maybe felt that was a free kick. A bizarre one.
0: It looks like he's giving it for handball. He's his hand in the air as if to signal an indirect free kick, but everyone on the pitch and everyone in the stands thought it was going to be Waterford's way. Here he is, Flores. He floats it right in on top of McMullen. Gets up, punches it away. It's a claim, a handball, but as McMullen went down while he was punching it, Rob Harvey is giving a free kick out. It would be interesting to see if he hadn't given it. It did appear to strike the arm of Waterford defender in the box, but McMullen did really, really well to punch the ball away.
1: Yeah, I think it's a correct decision on both. Even if Mullen hadn't been, I think two balls, defenders came and just nailed him mid-air after he punched it. But I think the defender's arms are down by the side. The Jody sounds quite excited tonight, isn't it, Ben?
0: Just a little bit so, Vinny, and you. I wonder if Stephen Doyle is in and amongst this rambunctious crowd somewhere.
1: Yeah, it's like a news talk gig, isn't it, in here? There's the great Richie McCormick hanging around pretending he's working as well. I noticed him below us.
0: That's why they had to send the two non-Bohemians affiliated staff members.
1: Rightly so.
0: Both players are going to go off for a little bit of a drinks break and a catch up with their managers, as Steve McMullen is still down and with the physio after that coming together. Raised in Dundalk and moved to Fleetwood Town from Warren Point in 2020 through. Has represented both the Republic of Ireland and Northern Ireland at underage levels, and has been called up to the Northern Ireland squad at senior level, but yet to make a senior appearance for their side.
1: Colin Kenny, another Dundalk man, technically captained the Northern Ireland under 21s there last week as well, was absolutely outstanding in the game as well at different stages. So.
2: Yeah, born up in Derry. While Stephen Kenny was plying his trade up there at Derry City in the dugout. And Owen Kenny now over with Portsmouth, formerly of Dundalk, looking to kick on to the senior level with Northern Ireland.
1: Well, that timeout has given Waterford's first chance. Coughlin's had a real chance to get hold of his players, and lots of finger pointing, lots of organisation, lots of calm down to his lads.
0: They're going to get on the ball high up the pitch here. It's Tommy Lanigan who floats one out to Kudo on this left hand side. He's Zane Myers tracking back. He gets the ball into the box. It's well cut out by Dara Power and out to Dawson Devoy. And now Power and Myers just playing around a little bit at the back before clearing it long as far as Luke Heaney in the middle of the park. And Waterford now for the first time can get most players up to the pitch, but Kevin Long dilly dallies on the ball. He's intercepted by Devoy. Here is Myers now into Douglas James Taylor in the middle of the park, just inside the Waterford half, moving up towards Parsons on the left hand side, just outside the box. He's got a runner outside if he wants, but he goes around himself onto his left foot. Here is Mullen now, just on the edge of the box. Jordan Flores back into Devoy, out to Power on the right hand side. He's Benny Kudo coming out to stop the cross, and he stops it really, really well. And Myers has the ball back on the touchline, around about 15 yards up from the Waterford box. As the Jody stand starts to pick up behind their side, here is Zane Myers back across to Keane Byrne as they look to switch it over to the left hand side. A ball cut out by Tommy Lonergan really, really well. The Forest Bohemians back just over inside their own half with Byrne and Pat Hickey.
1: Yeah, you would say Waterford holding a really good shape, and it is that 5-3-2. And as much as Bowers have been excellent at different stages, Waterford holding a really, really good shape. But you can tell they're such a well-drilled operation.
0: Yeah, Graham Coughlin really turning the fortunes around at the club through hard work and brilliant tactics as well over the last couple of months. A remarkable run that has seen them rise from the ashes. And well, they'll appear at the very least they will get a relegation playoff spot. They of course will still have sights on finishing above Drogheda United and staying in the division without the need for a playoff. They are a side who have great experience in the playoffs over the last couple of years. They of course did beat Bray in the promotion relegation playoff in 2025, and well, back a couple of years ago in 2023 as well, they came up from the first division through the playoff, and it was a man lining out for Bohemians this evening, Conor Parsons, who scored a wonder goal that evening in Tala against Cork City, people might remember. And they've been up in the Premier Division ever since. Here is Dara Power, a man who played for Waterford in that division. Slide ball through for Parsons. Oh, Douglas James Taylor from point blank. It's a brilliant save from McMullen. It should be 1-0. Mullen tries to keep the ball alive for Bohemians. It's Jordan Flores here on the left-hand side. It was a brilliant bit of play down the right-hand side. And from point blank, McMullen denied Douglas James Taylor.
1: What an absolute unbelievable save from Mullen in goal for Waterford. He's kept the side in it. It's Douglas James Taylor from 4 yards, 5 yards out maximum. He maybe should score, some will say he should score, but Mullen stays big, stays strong, gets his body in the way and saves it with his chest. It is absolutely outstanding goalkeeping from Mullen. Stays strong. I think back in the day, you think of the great strikers here, Glenn Crowe, sides foot that into a corner, but take nothing away from McMullen. It is Stephen McMullen has kept Waterford well and truly in this game.
0: He stands up really, really big and does so, so well to keep this game at nil all and preserve his clean sheet here. And well, for Alan Reynolds, Douglas James Taylor and every Bohemian fan in this ground, they would be wondering how on earth the ball did not end up in the back of the net. It is fired straight at Stephen McMullen, who does very, very well to stand up strong. But Douglas James Taylor will be really, really disappointed with not putting that ball either side of McMullen in the Waterford goal.
1: Yeah, he's got to score. I mean, we should, and rightly so, remark on the goalkeeper's brilliant save. Take nothing away. It's an outstanding ball by Power inside sort of the Waterford defender. Great out-to-in run by Myers. Brilliant, brilliant cross. Low on the deck. No bubbles, no nothing. James Taylor is 4.5, 5 yards out at maximum. Has got to find bottom corner, and he doesn't.
0: Well, he is in the starting 11 this evening in the place of their top scorer, Colin Whelan. There might have been a few eyebrows raised at him coming into the team
2: He does have a phenomenal record in the FAI Cup, scored 7 in 5 in that run in 2024 for Drogheda United when they eventually won the cup at the hands of Derry City. And him scoring a penalty in the final as well, but he will not want to see that one back.
1: Yeah, well, I spoke about Georgie Kelly and the brilliance of that man, and they've been searching for someone to replace him for a long time. Well, just being proved on the 33rd minute, they've got to take those big chances that don't come around too often.
2: And when he gets up under the ball after a battle in the middle of the park, launches it up long, Tommy Lonergan's going to go chasing, and it's a header back from Keane Byrne to Paul Walters as well to stop the ball going out over the end line. There's a lot of people in this stand here, Vinny, still shaking their heads at that Douglas James Taylor miss. It feels like if that happened in a league game, you maybe wouldn't still be thinking about it, but in an FAI Cup semi-final, those are the moments.
1: Yeah, and to be fair, my initial reaction, what a brilliant save by McMullen in the Waterford goal, and it was, but he got a chance, he gave him a chance, and we're talking high stakes here. Being overcritical, no, he should score.
2: Here is Myers, power on the right hand side, float the ball into the box, and it's brilliantly headed over by John Mahan in the middle of the back three for Waterford, right over Sleeping Bullets crossbar. It's going to be another corner kick for Bohemians.
1: Yeah, well, if Waterford to win this game, they're going to need huge performances from the back three and their goalkeeper. John Mahan has been excellent at different stages in this game, really good from him, under his crossbar, heads it over.
2: Player of the month for August, John Mahan, who had a really difficult couple of years. First at St Johnstone, only 8 appearances over the course of 2 years, and then a really bad Achilles injury upon his return to Sligo Rovers. Told he was surplus to requirements by John Russell. He spoke openly about how he saw the psychologist in that time. He's back fit and firing for Waterford. Here is his corner kick, floated in to Pat Hickey and cleared off the line. It's going to fall to the boy in the edge of the box. Waterford are going to clear this away. Another really big chance from a corner kick for Bohemians. A chance for them to build again here now. It's Flores made his way over to the right hand side. Zane Myers eyes up Kevin Long, goes left, right, by him, into the box. Cleared away to the Tierney on the edge of the box, swings, hits it with his right foot. Sails over the bar.
1: Yeah, Tierney's all over the place at the moment. In terms of his running power, he gets it out to Myers and he skips past Kevin Long as if he's not there, but ultimately Waterford just about survived. I think it might have been Porrick Hammond on the goal line. I mean, he's a good 40-50 yards away from us and clears it, a simple header, nobody marking him, and Porrick Hammond now is the one that keeps the side in the tie.
2: A phenomenal effort from Waterford to stop these multiple set pieces and corners are coming into the box, but Bohemians just knocking at this door. And well, you would wonder if they keep getting those chances, will they put one of them away eventually? Here is Flores on the ball in the middle of the park.
1: You're starting to get a sense of just a little bit of nervousness now, because as much as Bowles are playing well, you can sense the Jody is starting to think, come on, we should be ahead, we should have one, we should have two here, can't you?
2: Would you be happy for Graham Coughlin then if this goes in at nil all?
1: No. Oh, if you go in at nil all, you're delighted. You take it now with 7-8 minutes to go in this half. Absolutely.
2: Here is Parsons on the right hand side. Jinx by Houston. Goes down under a challenge but nothing given. And the long ball up to Porrick Hammond. We get no relief for Waterford as Bowles hung back again. Here is Power in the middle of the park this time. And he's got Flores and Zane Myers out on that right wing. Here is Flores. Switches the play brilliantly through to Senna Mullen. He's just outside the box now on the left hand side. Floats his ball into the box. Tierney gets up, hits it. Oh. McMullen, well, he just briefly drops the ball onto his own line and he manages to gather it up again inside his hands. And I'm sure he is very, very grateful that bounce fell back to him.
1: Oh, it's brilliant from Flores. An outstanding ball out to Mullen on the far side. And he just Jinx to come in onto his right foot, crosses with his left. That's a brilliant header from Ross Tierney. McMullen should actually save it comfortably. Spills through his hands. I think it hits the post and all of a sudden finds himself back in the hands. And now Waterford are in.
2: Oh, it's a brilliant crossfield ball by Kevin Long, going searching for Porrick Hammond and brilliantly put out by Keane Byrne at the back for Bohemians. And Ross Tierney, well, you said you were looking for more goals from him, Vinny. Very, very nearly added another there.
1: Yeah, again, the mistake probably Bowles are making is these headers from Tierney. It's about 6-7 yards out. It's just straight at the goalkeeper. Now, it's a good header. It's a great play from Bowles. But if you want to be overcritical, go and find corners and make him dive for it, make a big save. And Mullen got a little bit lucky. Ball just spills through his hands and ultimately dives and then keeps it out.
2: Here's Cian Byrne for Bohemians. And towards Connor Parsons, who looks to run straight at Waterford every time he gets on the ball. He has Tierney, who he uses just inside. Devoy now on the ball for Bohemians. Zane Myers with a little pocket of space inside the Waterford half, but he loses possession. And Kudo immediately goes for that long ball up to Tommy Lonergan. It's Porrick Amond who controls it really, really well. And Luke Heaney's pass out to Houston. Here is Conan Noonan on the right hand side. Slight calls for offside, but nothing given. He makes his way past the defender, gets his ball into the box, and straight out Walters and the Bohemians goal.
1: Yeah, that's Waterford. They're out ball at the moment. Just to launch it. They've launched it for Almond, for Lonergan, just hoping to pick up the seconds. This time Noonan did, and he drives on Mullen again in that left back position, just fires it into goalkeeper's hands. It's comfortable for Bowles. Tell you what, I'm really, really concerned how poor Waterford have been. Grant Coughlin will want half time as quickly as possible. The problem for him is a good 5 minutes to go in this half.
2: Still nil all here in Dalymount Park between Bohemians and Waterford. Just over 4 minutes to go until the half. Douglas James Taylor goes searching for the end of the ball, managed to keep it in and put it back across the box. And it's out to Jordan Houston and away over on the far side. Bohemians looking to reach what would there be third FAI Cup final in the last 6 years. Heartbreak defeats to St. Patrick's Athletic in 2021 and 2023. And for Waterford, it would be a first final since 2004. Losing out to Longford Town. Here is the ball clipped over the top in search of Parsons. McMullen gets out really well.
1: What happened in 2004, Ben? Tell me that again.
2: There's a man on the sideline for Bohemians. Alan Reynolds played in the game. I can't really recall many others that would have played in the game that day, Vinny.
1: It was just the second cup for Longford, wasn't it, in 2 years?
2: It was a back.
1: Well, actually, the tour, yeah, yeah. If you count the League Cup as well. So.
2: Yeah. Can't really. Not many other players come to my mind. Alan Matthews, obviously, yeah. Dug out. How many more?
1: Barry Ferguson, Alan Murphy, Stephen O'Brien. Do you want me to go on in case I miss a few? Pip Keogh, brilliant Pip Keogh. Alan Kirby, Eric Levine, Paul Keegan, great side there.
2: Anyone else?
1: No, say nothing. Self praise, no praise, Ben.
2: There was one Vinnie Pert there for any listener who was too young to remember that final in 2004. Waterford's last win in a final, 1980. A 1-0 win over St. Patrick's Athletic here in Dalymount Park. And their only other FAI Cup victory came here as well in 1937. And what those fans across us in the Mono Stand will do for a day out in the Aviva Stadium next month.
1: I touched on that remarkable stat. There's only ever been one goal in an FAI Cup game between these two teams. What would Bowles give for a Georgie Kelly on the pitch now?
2: Well, they have a man, Colin Whelan, on the bench who, yeah, has scored an awful lot of goals.
1: Oh yeah,
2: this season.
1: Do you know what? I presume there could be a bit of a knock or an injury into Vaughan at the moment. Possibility. He's done really well for them. But that's the difference. We're heading into second half. Bowles would be comfortable in terms of how well they played. Really disappointed that they haven't taken the lead. But they've got big options on the bench. How many? Colin Whelan, as you touched on, Vaughan can open it up as well. So a lot of strength and depth on the Bowles bench.
2: Marcus Strahl's in there as well, fresh from his international debut for Latvia, the 20-year-old from Rush in North County Dublin. 4 caps for Latvia over the international break and scored his first senior goal for them as well in a 2-1 loss to Montenegro. He's there, Del Rooney's there as well. Plenty of options for Alan Reynolds' side in the second half. Bowles just on the ball at the back. Cian Byrne goes long in search of Connor Parsons. And Hayden Cann is going to scarper after the ball and pick this up and just shield the ball over the end line. Over the touchline for a throw in, and he's going to pick the ball up and take it. He's been playing his trade at right back recently with Jordan Houston out of the side through injury, but he's back in today and Cann drops back to his preferred position of centre back. The man from Lincoln has had spells now already at Derry, Dundalk and Drogheda, and now Waterford in the League of Ireland Premier Division. It's going to be a throw-in now for Waterford, up high on that right-hand side, right in front of those fans in the Mono Stand.
1: Party open a couple of minutes and a couple of set pieces here and there. Bowles have been totally, totally dominant. We're a minute into injury time. Bowles have had a half full of chances. We're about to see, I think, a long throw into the box. Could it be?
0: It's going to be Khan in front of Porrick Hammond, who gets out, floats the ball into the box. Walters goes chasing after it and gratefully clutches the ball into his arms. Those chances have felt few and far between for Waterford so far, Vinny.
1: Yeah, they haven't really tested the goalkeeper in any way, shape or form. A couple of set pieces, the one that was given out, free kick against Mann. That aside, it's been comfortable for the defence of balls. You'd expect more from Lonergan and Almond in terms of just being an annoyance to that back four of balls, but you just haven't had the service. You haven't been able to play through the middle. We spoke about the battle in midfield. Balls are certainly dominating that.
0: Here is Powered on the right hand side, gets his ball into the box, cleared away by Kevin Long, and referee Rob Harvey is going to blow the half time whistle. Right on that, it is the Club Orange Men's FAI Cup semi-final. It is Bohemians 0, Waterford 0, and Bohemians with a rake of chances in front of their goal. The best one of the half fell to Douglas James Taylor from 5 yards out in his sweeping effort straight at the sprawling Stephen McMullen, who has kept Waterford in this game throughout. There is one other game taking place at the moment that is in the League of Ireland Premier Division table. It is Shelburne 1, Sligo Rovers 1, an equaliser for Sligo Rovers. Sandra Kelly had put Shelburne in front early on, and Kyle Woolery with an equaliser. Vinny, really quickly before we go to a break, what do you expect to see in the second half?
1: I just don't think Waterford could be as bad. I think they've got a coach who knows how to fix the team. I think he will fix it at half time. For Bowles, it's just more of the same. That's what Randall will ask for. I think they will feel they've got a bench capable of winning the game. If you were sort of picking a winner from now, you say Bowles red hot favourites. But the FAI Cup football, semi-final football, mad things happen. Let's hope it's a mad second half.
0: Halftime here in the Club Orange Men's FAI Cup semi-final at Dalyman Park. It is Bohemians 0, Waterford 0. We'll be back shortly for the second half.
3: Thanks very much, Ben. We'll be heading back over to Dalymount Park for the second half of that FAI Cup semi-final in about 10 minutes' time. In the meantime, stay tuned as we'll be bringing you some of our exclusive chat with the Ulster Rugby head coach, Richie Murphy, right after this break.
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22: Now, we will be heading back over to Dalymount Park with Ben and Vinnie very soon. But first, I wanted to bring you just one of the many memorable moments from our latest Rugby Roadshow. Owen Shahan and Andy Dunn were on the road up to Belfast earlier this week, where they caught up with the likes of Stephen Ferris, Stuart McCluskey, and, as you'll hear now, head coach Richie Murphy.
23: We managed to win a Leinster Cup, which was reasonably big back in that day. Andy kicked a goal in the final to beat Clontarf, I think it was, wasn't it?
24: We did.
23: Yeah.
24: That to me is a very special kick, not because I got the kick. I mean, it helps. We won the Leinster Senior Cup, which was big. I had been at that stage, I think I went professional late 90s, same time as Richie, around 98. And I'd had 4 years in Leinster, then I'd gone to Harlequins, had gone to Bath, won a European Challenge Cup with Harlequins, and then went to Bath, where John Connolly had kind of bought me, essentially. And he said, I want you to come. And 4 weeks into my tenure there, John Connolly got the Australian job. So I'd started every week in Bath, and John got the Australian job. He was there on a Friday, he was gone on a Monday. and the new coach came in, a guy called Michael Foley, and the ruthlessness of professional sport just called me into the office and said, "You're not in my plans." So you've left a club where you were successful to go to an apparently better club. And I had naivety in young age, and I said, "Well, what do I do?" And he goes, "You can do whatever you want, but, you know, you're not in my plans." So I was advised by a very kind of typical snaky agent to say, every time they ask you if you're struggling, just tell them you're great. But I was like, "Why? I'm really struggling." He goes, "I'll just tell them you're great. They'll have to pay you out." I hadn't. So they would come along, you train with the under 17s, you train with the reserves, you train, they'd overtrain you. Like, this happens, or certainly used to happen. So you get kind of broken, and eventually, you know, we reached an agreement, but we're like, "Right, pay him off and he'll go home." So I went home, thought my career was over, and rejoined Old Belvedere, where Richie was the coach. But he was also the player on the team who was probably the best kicker. He was probably the best kicker in Leinster club history at that stage. So routinely back in the late 90s and 2000s, Richie would kick 8.

0: and it was Richie. It had to be Richie. But he, I just think his nature as a coach, he was a young coach, he was a head coach, and he had his first chance to win a trophy, and he trusted me on the field. He said, you have to take this kick, I'm the coach now. And like, he, I guarantee you, he would have got it. So I put the ball, put the ball on the tee, you know, half struck it, wobbled over, and that was history. But to me, I think it just speaks volumes for his nature as a coach. That wasn't softness as a coach, it wasn't pity, it was actually, I have to trust you as a player. And from the place I had come from in Bath, where I was essentially told, we don't trust you as a player, to get that in a club game within a year completely kind of relaunched me. I kind of went on and got back into professional sport, had another three seasons, and I think it's down to him.
1: That was just a very short clip from our latest Rugby Roadshow, which is available in full across all the usual platforms. Now, it's back to our FAI Cup semi-final live commentary for the night. It's Bohemians 0, Waterford 0, so we'll hand you back over to Vinnie Perth, and first, Ben Symes.
2: Thanks very much, Rachel. You're very welcome back to Dalymount Park here at half-time. There's a little bit of jitters around this place at Dalymount Park among Bohemians fans. It is still 0-0, but they will be wondering, how on earth is it still 0-0? A big chance for Douglas James Taylor in the first half. Well saved, excuse me, by Steve McMullen. A couple other chances as well. Ross Tierney with a header at McMullen, which he dropped and then subsequently picked up on his own goal line. And you would wonder, will it be before long before we see attacking changes from Bohemians and maybe some other changes from Waterford as well? They haven't looked so steady at the back so far in this first half in Fibsborough. Vinny, you spoke before the break that Graham Coughlin will not be happy with anything that a side has done, but he will be very happy that it is still 0-0.
3: Yeah, the best bit of the night so far for Graham Coughlin's point of view will be the scoreline, the 0-0. He can go in at half-time and reset his team, and you imagine that's what he'll do. He's very good at it, but ultimately it's with the players on the pitch, and they've got to feel the moment and what's at stake here and the opportunity of getting to the Aviva and the sort of the glamour that will come with that. And Waterford public will support their team if they get there, so you've got to seize the moment in semi-finals. It's not always about playing well, it's about staying in games and being willing to suffer and taking the big moments. And if they come Waterford's way, Lonergan and Ammon can do that. From Bowles' point of view, they've been exceptional in this game at times, and I mean, a joy to watch. Devoy is floating around like he's on another planet sometimes. He looks a cut above everyone else on the pitch at his very, very best. Tierney is a huge, huge threat. Both wingers for them have been really strong. But Bowles' Achilles heel for me in the last couple of years has been putting the ball in the back of the net, and they've improved on it. They've got some quality in, but they should be in the lead, and the strikers have let them down so far.
2: Bohemians back out onto the pitch and waiting as Waterford come running out now, just all in white, as we wait to begin the second half of this men's FAI Cup semi-final. It is 1-1 in the one game in the League of Ireland Premier Division tonight. That is between Shelburne Sligo Rovers. Daniel Kelly putting Shelburne ahead in the 13th minute, just down the road from here in Talca Park, before Kyle Woolery equalised just before half time. No games in the English Premier League tonight, but there is one game in the English Championship. It is at the former Premier League ground in the London Stadium, and it is West Ham 0, Queen's Park Rangers 1 as you approach half time. And that one, Jimmy Dunn is starting for Queen's Park Rangers. Harvey Vale on the bench, of course, missed the international break for the Republic of Ireland with injury, so good to see him back in and amongst the QPR team this evening.
3: Sutton United are 0-0 with Bournemouth as well in the National League Championship, in case you're wondering, Ben. So
2: I was actually wondering, Vinny. I don't know why that disappeared from the top of my my scoring list.
3: Well, it's been 0-0 here, but it certainly hasn't been a drab affair, has it? There's been lots of good chances, all been going the one way, balls towards the shopping centre end. They head up the other way towards the school end in front of their main fans. And it'll be a big, big moment for them at this stadium, and we won't see many FAI Cup games here in this sort of version of this stadium, and I'm sure they'll want to sign off the FAI Cup with a big moment.
2: Well, everyone puts the phones back down. No more reading the halftime match programme as we are underway in this second half. Bohemians kicking

0: from right to left.
1: And the ball immediately back at Bohemians as well after going long with it. It's fallen to Dara Power. And he tries to play one in over the top. It's gone straight through to Stephen McMullen. One of those ever-present Waterford long balls up to try find Pádraig Amond and Tommy Lonergan. It's intercepted out. It's going to be a throw-in for Waterford right on the halfway line.
2: Lots of movement in the Jody in front of us. You wouldn't associate the prawn sandwiches with the people who follow balls, would you, Ben? But let's just say they're not back in the seats yet.
1: Bit of chicken and chips, I think, is it?
2: Yeah,
1: not quite prawn sandwich.
2: Maybe
1: yet.
2: Something else, quinoa and something else, wouldn't it be? That'd be the balls way.
1: The hipster's choice.
2: Yes.
1: Launched high into the night sky here by Paul Walters. Douglas James Taylor tries to get under it. John Mahan does well to intercept. A little bit of dilly-dallying at the back for Waterford now. And McMullen clears his lines. Waterford very happy to set back up in that shape that they were for most of the first half. In that 5-3-2. And those two strikers up top, Tommy Lonergan and Pádraig Amond. The red-hot Tommy Lonergan.
2: I've seen a couple of bowls players do an extended warm-up. I mean, normally you make that change at half-time. It looks like they're about to go already, unless there's a bit of an injury to somebody. Obviously, 70 yards away, I need to go to Specsavers or any other opticians, Ben, tomorrow. Can't see who it is. It could be Colin Whelan. That'd be an interesting change.
1: We'll get back to it in just a moment, as Dawson Devoy is defending his own goal line here, and he does very well to keep the ball out and send it out for a goal kick.
2: No,
1: it is going to be an early change. It's going to be Dale Rooney coming on here for Zane Myers. We're only about 90 seconds into the second half here in Dalyman Park, and already the change is Zane Myers makes way for Dale Rooney.
2: Yeah, then Myers done really, really well. So you wonder if there's a bit of a knock there, there's something going on. But Dale Rooney, what a player you can bring in.
1: Launched up towards Douglas James Taylor. And held down by him, and now Connor Parsons out on this left-hand side. It's Dawson Devoy. Goes inside Hayden Cannon, and it's cleared out to the left-hand side where Dale Rooney is going to get his first touch on the ball with his left foot. Parsons onto his right. Devoy on the edge of the box. Cuts onto his left. Hits it. And it's going to deflect behind for a corner kick.
2: Yeah, really good play from Bowles. That's the first sort of sign we've seen from them of a attacking prowess. But that man, Hayden Cannon, has done really, really well. The back three, long has struggled at different stages, no getting away from him. He looks maybe half a yard off, but he's been, positioning sense, been really good. But that back three of Waterford have stood tall, it must be said, at different stages. And it's Cannon this time. It's been man a couple of times in the first half with a good block.
1: It's going to be an in-swinger this time from Keane Byrne, floated in and headed away by Pádraig Amond. And he's going to get on it again, and an in-swinger this time is cleared away right out as far as Luke Keeney, who knocks it on, and the ball's going to drift out towards Dawson Devoy, and he's going to let the ball go for a throw-in right in front of Graham Coughlin on the Waterford bench.
2: It could be in for a long one, Ben.
1: It does cross your mind, doesn't it, when you come to Cup quarterfinals and Cup semi-finals. We will of course head to extra time and penalties if needs be here this evening. Here is Douglas James Taylor going to hit it from 25 yards out. He loops up after a deflection and into the hands of Stephen McMullen.
2: I don't want to sound like Stewie Bourne, but like, I didn't plan my meals great today, Ben. I was thinking I'm going to get something on the way home. I was a bit busy today, and now I'm going to be too late to eat.
1: Well, here can Connor Parsons change your meal plans. On his right foot, he's going to hit it. Oh, and it just looked like it was drifting into the top corner. Stephen McMullen was sprawling across his goal, and the shot from Parsons 25 yards out drifted just wide.
2: Yeah, good switch of play, and Parsons with a really good first touch, and he wants to take it onto that right foot. Waterford should know that, and he sets it out just outside the far post. McMullen goes flying across his goal. You think it's going to hit the side net, and goes agonisingly wide. It's a really good effort by Parsons, and that's got the prawn sandwich brigade up off the seats, and a bit of noise back in Dalymount.
1: Agonisingly close for Connor Parsons, very similar to the goal that he scored in the playoff a couple of years ago for Waterford against Cork City, but not to be this time for the English winger.
2: So the throw in, those that know Dalymount, is in front of the non-corporate box over there. So this is a bit closer for Waterford. All the big men have gone up.
1: launched in, headed away by Douglas James here at the edge of the box. Heaney, who hits it? It's Nolan Mawhinney, who's hit it. It's gone into the back of the net. Paul Waters couldn't get down and keep it out. And out of nothing, Nolan Mawhinney has put Waterford 1-0 up.
2: Well, it is out of nothing, but it's also out of script book of Graham Coughlin. It's a long throw, and Waterford haven't won the first contact in any of them. And all of a sudden, it comes to Mawhinney about 10 yards outside the box, and it is a drill. He fires it into the ground, and all of a sudden, Walters is scrapping for it. He gets a decent hand to it and ends up in the roof of the net. It's an outstanding goal from Waterford's point of view. Absolutely class finish.
1: It came out to Mawhinney just on the edge of the box. He hits it on the half volley into the turf. It bounces up. Paul Waters gets across, as he said, Vinny. He does get a hand to it, but it bounces off it and into the roof of the net. The Waterford fans in the mono stands, well, the flares are going off, the pyrotechnics are going off. They're having a good time. The rest of the stadium is not. Bohemians 0, Waterford 1.
2: Yeah, he gets a hand to it, but to be fair to him, it was a rocket launcher. Fired in from, I said 10 yards, maybe it's 5 or 6 yards. No harm, a bit of exaggeration, but it's brilliant. It's brilliant, brilliant finish from him, Mawhinney. And as I said, it's out nothing. We didn't see it coming. There was always that fear around the Jody that this was going to happen. But as I said, it's out of script book, isn't it, from Graham Coughlin?
1: How can Bohemians respond? Here is Douglas James Taylor up the other end. It's well intercepted by a mix of Luke Heaney and Hayden Khan.
2: Yeah, Bowes have to react now, and this is the problem for them. They were comfortable that they were playing well. It looked like the goal was coming. They go again here.
1: Here is Parsons, well intercepted by the goal scorer Mawhinney. Out to Senna Mullen, floats it towards the back post. Back across by Rooney and headed away by Waterford. It's back out on the right hand side as well. Relentless here with Turney, who turns in the box. Well put out by Heaney. It's going to be a corner kick for the Bohemians as they look to respond immediately.
2: Yeah, we've got a great game on the hands now. Bowes have to react. As I said, they were really comfortable and probably on the bench. They were waiting for this moment. They always have a fear that Waterford go and do something. But now they're going to have to react. All of a sudden, there's 4 or 5 subs out warming up. Reynolds will have to do something.
1: Well, he will have to do something. The man from Waterford, who knows that club so well as a player and a coach, swung in from Flores. It's going to fall back out here at the edge of the box. It's back in again. It's drifted in right on top of McMullen, and he claims that with ease with no one around him.
2: Yeah, I touched on the centre-halves. I mean, Long has struggled in terms of somebody running at him. Bowes at the front four can really hurt you. But they've won an awful lot of headers today, Ben, in terms of the set pieces Bowes have thrown at them. They've been big and strong, and they've stood up. But there's still real quality in this Bowes team.
1: Here's Devoy. Tries to slip the ball. Here's another James Taylor. Falls to Parsons. Goes down in the box. And he's put a corner for his side.
2: Oh, it's brilliant. Brilliant ball by Devoy again. And he's almost has James Taylor in. You think he's the freedom of the 18-yard box. And all of a sudden, it's Long comes from nowhere. But inadvertently finds Parsons' feet with his clearance. There's a 6-7 yards out at the angle. And again, another centre-half. I think it's I don't know who it is at this stage. There's bodies everywhere, Ben. Just call what you see. I can't see it.
1: Another in-swinger from a corner. This time, Keane Byrne. McMullen gets a hand to it, and eventually it is cleared away. By this time, by Conan Noonan. It's right up to Walters, up the other end.
2: Apologies to the listeners. I don't know who done it, because there's just bodies of white Waterford men throwing the bodies on the line. Look at the three of them, Ben. The three joints out there, and I tell you what, they're very much Graham Coughlin's type of players, aren't they? Really strong.
1: And here is one of the defenders, Houston, over to intercept and get a tackle in on Senna Mullen. It's going to be a throw in taken quickly, and Houston as well to get back.
2: Yeah, Houston's one of the smaller ones, Ben. He's only about 6'4". Well, he's not really, but you get me point.
1: It is a very, very tall back line for Waterford. Knocked over the top to Tommy Lonergan. The lines of flag stays down. Lonergan's through. Hits it on his right foot. And Walters gets down and keeps the ball out.
2: Yeah, the game has opened up now for Waterford, because balls are taking a few risks. They're going for it.
1: And here they are up the other end. It's a long searching ball from Parsons to Flores. He can't control it. It's
2: Tommy Lonergan scored a goal then for Ireland under 21s, and it was very, very similar angles. He's onside. The Jody don't like it. They give the linesman a bit of an earful in front of us, and he just scuffed it a little bit. I tell you what, he didn't scuff it against England, did he? It was a brilliant finish. Same contact, and Waterford would have been 2-1 up
1: from exactly the same angle as that first goal he scored against England at Turner's Cross just during the week, and Waterford, well, that goal is just up their step a little bit. They're getting a little bit more well into the tackles, and the fans are loving it across the other side here of Daly Mount Park.
2: They've had intensity to the game, Ben, and that could have come with a flare in their ear. I'm not sure. It'd be interesting to see what Graham Coughlin's comments are after the game. And but also goals gives you the momentum, haven't they? They've got a bit of momentum in this game now.
1: Here is Power on the right hand side. He lines up to Benny Kudo, tries to take him on onto his right foot. He's forced back onto his left, and across as well is Luke Heaney to intercept him. They do really, really well as a pair to win the ball and then win the throw in right in front of those Waterford fans, who are, I think it's pretty safe to say, Vinny, are going quite mental over there.
2: Gone mental. It's great. I love it. I love to be in the middle of them. I like your company, Ben, but I think I could spend a few minutes over there with them lads.
1: If they'd welcome me.
2: Yeah.
1: They might remember 2004.
2: True. What happened in 2004, Ben? We move on.
1: Here is Bohemian down at the back with Senna Mullen. And he has Dawson Devoy outside him as they try to up the tempo here and get an equaliser. They were in front metaphorically for so much of this game, but they find themselves 1-0 down thanks to Nomawene's strike in the 51st minute. Here is Dawson Devoy, goes running through the midfield. He has Del Rooney out on the right hand side and Tierney out there as well. And Darrell Power, the man from Kilmacthomas, is out there too. Devoy dinks it towards Tierney on the right hand side, a little ball into Parsons just on the edge of the box on his left foot, puts back to his right, back onto his left, hits it, two Waterford bodies, throwed himself in front of the ball. It is blocked by Luke Heaney and cleared up the other end, and it's going to be a chance here. It's a brilliant touch of Paul Gallant. He's Lonergan running off him. Lonergan, 2-0, an absolutely brilliant counter-attacking goal from Waterford. It was a long ball up to Paul Gallant. He took it down beautifully with his left foot inside to Tommy Lonergan, and he continues his hot streak, buries the ball past Walters. Waterford are 2-0.
2: Do you know, it's a beautiful game, Ben. It's a beautiful game, football. But that's a long ball, and all of a sudden Almond wins the battle, and then the quality kicks in. The brilliance of Almond to spot the run of Lonergan, the weight of his pass, he lands it on penalty spot and he goes, there you go, go finish, pal. He does, he finishes into the roof, and it's an emphatic finish as well. It's a man in confidence, the celebration from Waterford. They know this is the big moment. Oh, Bowles have it all to do now.
1: Oh, it feels big. It feels oh so big here at Daly Mount Park. The league's top scorer, a man wanted, a man in form, a man coming off the back of four goals in the international break for the Republic of Ireland under 21s. Tommy Lonergan rifling it into the roof of the net. Some brilliant work from his strike partnership with Padraig Amond as well. And fans inside the Jody stand here have heads in hands, Vinny. Heads in hands.
2: Heads in hands. The despair. A lot of Bowles fans felt this was coming. But, you know, I touched on the long ball and almost the, I'm going to say, the ugliness of it. Then all of a sudden, the class of Almond. He gets it under control. He's composed. He's floating along with the ball. And he just rolls it, Ben. It, the weight of the pass, I can't explain that enough. Because Lonergan had nothing to do. Just beat his man to the ball. But then, he fires it into the roof of the net. It is just an absolute brilliant, ugly goal, Ben. Brilliant, ugly goal.
1: Bohemians going searching for a goal back. It's Flo Lynn towards James Ooh. Taylor. Gets up and heads the ball into the turf, and it drifts just wide. Another big chance for Bohemians.
2: Yeah, on cut between. Taylor goes up with Hickey. Maybe that's what puts him off. But he should score. It should be 2-1. Should be 2-2, but that's by the way. What a game we have in our hands, Ben. Really exciting. It's all to do now, isn't it, for Bowles?
1: Here is another long ball for Tommy Lonergan. Just can't get on the end of this one. But he has put Waterford 2-0 up in the Club Orange Men's FAI Cup semi-final. His 16th goal in 33 games for Waterford so far this season. His second in the Cup as well, after scoring against Sligo Rovers in the quarter-final.
2: Tell you what, Ben, if you're in the car with your son on the way home from a match tonight or a training session and you're listening in, get on to the TV later on. Have a look at this goal from Lonergan and have a look at the quality of Padraig Amond and the composure just to pick out a pass. It's not flash, it's not brilliance, it's just brilliant composure. A bit like Graham Bourke's goal yesterday. He just takes one touch and finishes with a second one. Similar quality from him.
1: He almost doesn't have to think. When the ball's put in front of him, just his striker instincts kick in. Brilliant, brilliant finish from Tommy Lonergan. Here's another chance for Waterford. It's a long throw from Kudo. It's flicked on by Lonergan and out towards the edge of the box to the goal scorer. The first goal, Mawene. Back out to Kudo, onto his left foot. The in-swinger's headed away and it's out to Conan Noonan, who launches it back in again. Just a little bit scrappy here around the Bohemians box. It's bouncing around and eventually Tierney gets up in front of Almond. Dara Power clears the ball into Knight Sky. Long back in the air again. A little bit of head tennis going on and eventually the ball taken down by Senna Mullen. And Tommy Lonergan gets across and puts in a really good tackle to send the ball out, stop the ball's counterattack.
2: Yeah, really good play again from Tommy Lonergan. And you know, you think of the quality of Lonergan. He had that difficult spell at Pats, then went to UCD, came back, scored that goal for Pats, and we felt he was about to kick on and he didn't, and it just hasn't worked out. Do you know what? He's really found his form. But I think tonight and the goal he just scored is a great example of it. That man, Pádraig Almond, you've seen the relationship with him around the 21s. Podge was doing his bit of media work and he was there chatting to the young lad. I tell you what, can't beat experience, can you, around a bit of young talent.
1: Just a 16 years a senior, Pádraig Almond, 38 and 22. A strike partnership for Waterford. Here's a ball into the box for Bohemians. Oh. And it's flicked on. It's a brilliant bit of defending work at the back post. I think it might have been, it was either Jordan Houston at the back post, but it's been cleared away nonetheless. And Bohemians have a chance to put the ball back in again. Senna Mullen hits it on his right foot. It's cleared away out as far as Tierney, who tries to control the ball in the middle of the box. And it's gone out over the end line.
2: Yeah, there's been two moments of brilliance in the middle of that from Houston. Gray had a just, he's stooping for it. It's one of them. It's a 3 yards. He doesn't know where to volley or head it, so he's caught no man's land. He heads it up over the bar. Bowles have acted now. It's what we expect. They've opened the game up for a counter-attack. That man, Collie Whelan, come on. They go with two up front and change the shape into a back three, I think.
1: It is going to be the number nine, Colin Whelan, onto the pitch for Bohemians as they go a little bit more attacking, and he'll go right up there alongside Douglas James Taylor.
2: Yeah, it's a 4-4-2, and it looks like Del Rooney's gone into the, it looks like it anyway, gone into that sort of left back position. And so a lot of attacking players on the bench. Waterford are just sneaky feeling they might get a toward here.
1: Well, it is a very attacking change with Sen and Mullen making way, and it means that Del Rooney shifts from right wing to left back. It means that Connor Parsons stays out on the left. Ross Tierney goes out to the right wing. Colin Whelan goes up alongside Douglas James Taylor. It does feel like a little bit of now or never, though.
2: Yeah, it does. It's a really difficult position to be in as a manager, because he spoke about the game. He came up with a way of playing. And to be fair to Reynolds, balls were excellent. Everything he'd done worked, except the last final bit, put the ball in the back of the net. Now it's a change of plan. He wouldn't have worked on this shape. Now I think we get the first yellow card again.
1: Well, it is Colin Whelan immediately onto the pitch, and an immediate impact from him picking the ball up in the middle of the park, making a bit of ground. Then Luke Heaney eventually comes across.
2: It's a clever one from Heaney. Him and Moani have a real job to do in front of the back four, and they've done it quite well at different stages. They were overrun for parts of the first half, but structurally they were there. You can tell they're such a well-coached team, but they protected that back three, and that time Heaney just had to take one for the team and just slow down the attack, and Bowles got through the phases yet again.
1: Here is Whelan dropping deep. Bohemian's top scorer this season with 15 goals and 40 appearances. The man from Kilkenny, of course, came through the books at Waterford. He was given his debut in 2017, only ended up making 5 appearances for them before making way to UCD, Derry City, and now on the books of Bohemians as they go searching for one goal back. They find themselves 2-0 down at home to Waterford here in Dalyman Park in the FAI Cup semi-final. 65 minutes on the clock, and they have gone all out attack with their substitutions. It's Dale Rooney in left back, into Ross Tierney in the middle of the park, turns really sharply and plays the ball into Whelan, out now to Parsons on the left hand side, makes his way into the box, back onto his right foot. Here's Savoy in the edge of the box, hits a curler, and McCullough gets behind it well.
2: Yeah, he got behind it well because there was only one place Savoy could go. It was the keeper, so the left hand side. It was either middle of the goal or top corner, so Mullen was there. He was standing there and he was waiting on it. It was a little bit predictable. Waterford just need to be careful now. What we've been 64 minutes in, just a little bit last 3-4 minutes, which is understandable, just sitting in a little bit, don't need to sit in too much. I said you have to suffer didn't I, Ben, to win an FAI Cup semi-final? Well, they suffered for 45 minutes, but give and take, they're now suffering again after having a brilliant spell where they scored those two goals.
1: Well, they have suffered since 2004. Whelan hits it around about 25 yards out. It takes a deflection. It goes wide for a corner kick, and immediately the impact of Colin Whelan is sitting in.
2: Yes, that John Mann again. That boy just throwing his body on the line. A lot of Sligo fans were worried about John in terms of how good he was. He was probably carrying a little bit of weight. He wasn't as fit as he is now. But tell you what, he's been outstanding for this team, hasn't he?
1: Here is Rooney with an outswinger, and it's flicked on towards goal, this time by Pat Hickey, and he holds his arms out. He's disappointed in himself with it.
2: It's so hard to explain the feeling of a manager now, right? So what's happening is there's a corner into the front post area, and Hickey comes, and there's four or five Bowls players almost in his way. They just lost their composure a little bit. It's a little bit rushed. I understand they need to get back into it. As a team, you just need a little bit of calmness, a little bit, go through your phases, go through your structure, a couple of simple passes, and just ignore the noise of the crowd a little bit. Just stay structured. Just a little bit frantic from Bowles.
1: A little bit of an ooh and an ah from the crowd there as Paul Walters nearly let the ball slip straight to Pádraig Hammond, who was lurking in behind him. But he did well to keep the ball away. Here is Bohemians back on attack. It's Colin Whelan down the left-hand side. Houston gets out to try and mark him. He cuts inside him onto his right foot. And Hayden Cann gets across, as he's done all evening, and sends the ball out. It's going to be another chance for Bohemians with a corner kick to get the ball into
2: point
1: the box.
2: Point well made there, Ben. Houston done really well. Moani's done it as well. They have a big job. That sort of five as a unit, three centre-halves, two midfield, and managing so far so good.
1: Flicked in from Rooney this time. Hickey is up again, and it's headed out, and Pádraig Hammond makes his way out to close down Rooney. Flores cuts back towards the edge of the box. Here is Parsons. He has Dawson Devoy just beside him, and Devoy picks up the ball and back to Parsons and Rooney now on this left hand side. Rooney gets onto his left foot, plays it into the box. It's headed away by Mann. Out as far as Conan Noonan, who's going to put a bit of pressure here on Conor Parsons, who's made his way over to the right hand side and cuts by him with ease and sends his cross into the box. It's deflected, bounces, Tierney, edge of the box, right foot, cuts it inside. There's a little bit of a shout for a penalty, but nothing given as the ball is eventually cleared away by Kevin Long, and Waterford just clinging on a little bit here.
2: Yeah, it's a little bit last ditch. Noonan gets a chance to clear it and doesn't do. I think that'll be the change Graham Coughlin has to look at. Probably get a bit more legs in that sort of area to help out his two sitting midfielders.
1: Here's Bohemians going searching again, and again there's a Waterford body across to intercept and hoof the ball away. It's Keen Byrne now advancing with the ball through the middle of the pitch out to the right hand side. Dara Power, Ross Tierney just on the right hand touchline, right in front of the Waterford fans, tries to get his ball into the box. It's cleared away and immediately hooked into the night sky by Luke Keeney. Pádraig Hammond goes chasing after, and it's really good defending from Pat Hickey to shield him off and knock the ball back to his American counterpart in goals, his goalkeeper Paul Walters. And Bohemians can build again, this time from the left hand side. It's Jordan Flores.
2: I understand it, but Hammond's got really isolated now, so Lonergan has sort of gone in and played beside Noonan. It's almost a four midfield, box midfield.
1: Here's a chance for Bohemians. It's Douglas James Taylor trying to hold off the defender. That's really good defensive work from Houston, and Kevin Long and him combining, and it's cleared away.
2: Yeah, the noise across the mics for those listening is James Taylor's touch is not good enough, and the Jody is letting know, and I presume we're going to see Madden very, very shortly, and probably be for James Taylor. He's had a bad, bad night, it must be said.
1: Here is Parsons making his way through the middle, and the ball's just hit off Rob Harvey. He's going to blow the whistle. I think it might have come off a Waterford player last, so it will be a Waterford ball. And Paddy Madden makes his way back up from the warm-up back to the bench. And he could see the man once capped by the Republic of Ireland take to the field here in Dalymount Park.
2: Yeah, he scored goals for fun, didn't he, at the lower levels in England. He's had a wonderful career over there, and if he wanted to get promoted in the last 15 years over in National League or League 1, even League 2, you just call up that man and get him on your books, and he's been outstanding for so many clubs in England.
1: Here's the boy out now to Keane Byrne, making his way up the left hand side. He is Dale Rooney on the outside. He's got Jordan Flores on the inside. He decides to go with Flores through the middle of the park. Lovely little outside the football to Tierney on his right foot in the edge of the box. Just slips as he's going to hit it. And Rob Harvey judges that he's been fouled on the edge of the box. So Waterford players have their heads in their hands. But it's going to be a really big opportunity now for Bohemians. It's a free kick, really central, about 25 yards out from the goal.
0: I just don't know what Rob Harvey's saying there. But to be fair, he's 2.5 yards away. So maybe he's saying something I didn't from 50. But yeah, anyway. It's a dangerous free kick from Waterford. I mean, it's again, Tierney's trying to get a shot off about 5-6 yards outside the box. There's two men just all over him, not letting him get a shot off. Good, it looked like a good block, and then Tierney slipped after it. But Jordan Flores will fancy this. You have to say that sort of left foot of his around the wall. What did he be looking for?
1: Jordan Flores and Dawson Devoy lining up to take it, as there are two subs warming up for Bohemians as well. Look set to come on. Whether this goes in the back of the net or not, we'll keep you up to speed on that.
0: Your eyesight. I know it is Devoy, but the numbers on the jerseys are awful, by the way. We have to start petition Ben about that.
1: Devoy, he's going to float this one in towards the back stick. Hickey gets up, heads it down. Moeni knocks it up into the night sky. It's going to bounce again, and this time headed away by Porrick Ammon. It's out to Flores. He's going to hit this. Blocked yet again by a defender in the middle for Waterford. Its body scrambling around to keep the ball out of the goal. It's out now again with Flores on the right-hand side. Flicked up towards the edge of the box. Porrick Ammon gets his header on only as far as Dawson Devoy, who knocks the ball back to Keane Byrne. Devoy now onto his right foot, about 30 yards from goal, slips it through on the right hand side. It's fired across goal. It's going to be knocked behind from Benny Kudo for another corner for Bohemians.
0: Yeah, balls are just right before they make this substitution. It will be Paddy Madden. All of a sudden, just continue to build this momentum. It feels like there's enough bodies there for Waterford at the moment, and Graham Coughlin will be pulling what left of his hair out if they concede from this. They've been really strong defensively from these set pieces. I touched on the centre halves. We know the headline grabber is going to be Almond and Lonergan for that brilliant finish. Moani's great goal. I tell you what, John Mann has headed everything away tonight.
1: Referee Rob Harvey just having a word with the defenders in the middle. It's going to be an in-swinger this time, right on top of McMullen. He does really well to rise above everyone, claim it, and throws it out maybe a little bit too quickly, trying to find Tommy Lonergan on the run, and it's gone all the way through to Darragh Power.
0: Yeah, Graham Coughlin's over the far side of the pitch, and he's like, you know, one of those nodding dogs, and I presume he's a few expletives in the way of McMullen. Just fires the ball out for no reason.
1: And here are those two changes for Bohemians, and they're two more really attacking changes. It is Douglas James Taylor who's going to make way for Paddy Madden. But it is going to be centre-half Keane Byrne who makes way for Harry Vaughan, and that is a really attacking change. And Jordan Flores looks like he might drop back to the middle of defence alongside Pat Hickey.
0: Yeah, we will see the back three now, I presume, and maybe Flores will play a left side sort of centre-half, but I'll tell you what, that's really attacking. And James Taylor, I feel for players, he hasn't had a good night, but Jody let him know as he was going off, and he couldn't have got off the pitch any quicker. Paddy Madden, they need a big moment from someone up front. I'll tell you what, he's come back after 10-12 years in English football. Is tonight he repays the sort of faith that they put in him.
1: He's had four appearances since he's returned back to Bohemians. None of them have been starts, and none of them will have been as long as he's going to get here for Bohemians. We are in the 73rd minute. It is Bohemians 0, Waterford 2 in this Club Orange Men's FAI Cup semi-final. And well, there is a place in the Aviva Stadium awaiting next month, and 2-1 does not go. And as it stands, Graham Coughlin's side have 1 foot in that semi-final.
0: Oh, it's great being in neutral, isn't it? Only 72 minutes gone. If you're in the Bowls dressing room, you go, jeez, how's that? That's a deflying boy. And if you're in the Waterford one, you're gone, time is just dragging here. It's a long way to go for them.
1: But here is a former Waterford man. It's Colin Whelan on the ball. It's out towards the left-hand side. It was a Dale Rooney cross. It was headed away. And here's Tommy Lonergan. Gets on the other end of it. Manages to hold off Whelan, who's gone searching after him. And managed to drift by Jordan Flores as well. He eventually goes down. And it's a brilliant run from Tommy Lonergan. He's going to win a free kick after a foul from Colin Whelan. The referee's going to pull it back for the first foul, which is by Jordan Flores. But Tommy Lonergan has run about 50, 60 yards and won a free kick right in the corner for Waterford.
0: Yeah, just a small moment for you. Like, it's brilliant. It's Tommy Lonergan was trying to get up, and that old experienced head of Pádraig Hammond, almost gave him a thump to say, get back on the ground, you, and take your time. The only problem is the referee spotted it as well, so we won't get the physio on. But yeah, it's really good play from him, just about 6-7 yards inside his own half, and all of a sudden he's driving towards the box on this right hand side of Daly Mount and wins the side of free kick. I tell you what, Tommy Lone has got looked so much stronger, doesn't he? I mean, I remember scouting him at UCD 5-6 years ago. He's really developed now. He's. I don't see him in a league this time next year, unfortunately. He's been that good.
1: Here is Kudo with that free kick. It's headed away by the first man, which is Ross Tierney, up high into the air. Hammond goes chasing after it, and Tierney goes down. And John Mann eventually, well, he tries to keep it in. He can't do so, and I think the linesman flag is going to go up for an offside. Well, they turned down bids of 200,000, Vinny, throughout the season for Tommy Lonergan, and I think it's safe to say he has paid his worth in gold to Waterford.
0: Yeah, I think, look, the Fleetwood connection is what it is. They will know the market in England. They know the value of them. When that bid came in, they would have been clever enough, and the people in power in Fleetwood would have said no chance, and they know the value of them, and they'll get a lot more money from when they sell them on.
1: A serious high press here from Waterford as the boos ring around Daly Mount Park.
0: Yeah,
1: and they managed to force the ball back out for another goal kick, and the boos just ramping up a little bit here for Alan Reynolds. Man, they are feeling the pressure on the pitch here.
0: Yeah, and that's because they're disjointed. They've got two up front, they've got four in midfield, and the wrong people are in the wrong positions, and Watford sensed it. Really good pressure from them. Ball goes to the Devoy under a little bit of pressure. And Waterford, they were like this against Shamrock Rovers a couple of weeks ago, Ben, where they played on the front foot. They were awful in the first half, and some of that, to be fair, was down to quality of balls. But they suffered. They suffered. They suffered. They took the big moments that came their way, and Moani, and then in Lonergan, and all of a sudden now they look red hot favourites to be at the Aviva.
1: And perhaps a little bit of luck as well. One casts your mind back to Douglas James Taylor's miss in the first half.
0: Yeah,
1: well, albeit a brilliant save from McMullen,
0: also
1: but
0: a brilliant chest save by the goalkeeper, isn't it, Ben? So swings and roundabouts.
1: Here is Harry Vaughan now making his way up the left hand side for Bohemians, back into Flores. Floats it in over the top with his left foot, and once again it's met with the head of a Waterford defender, John Mahan, this time getting his head to the ball. Bohemians now on the left hand side. It's Connor Parsons, it's Pádraig Hammond back defending, and Dale Rooney takes him out of it. It's floated into the box, and McMullen, well, he's done it so many times this evening, he gets up and claims it, and he throws it out quick to Tommy Lonergan. He's made a run down the left hand side. Conan Noonan has gone beyond him, and he's just lost out the ball, and it's Devoy back on the ball for Bohemians.
0: Is it apoplectic? How do you say that word, Ben?
1: Apoplectic.
0: Yeah, that's what Waterford bench are. Just stop, throw the ball out as quickly as that. Get your team up the pitch. He was throwing it to Lonergan, who was 1v2, and he hadn't got enough support, and the Waterford bench were, what would he, Ben?
1: Apoplectic.
0: Cheers.
1: Here is Hickey now, out to the right-hand side. It's Darren Power. Harry Vaughan making a run. Kevin Long gets across and does really, really well to win the ball and knock it up the line towards Noonan, who's going to go chasing now and try and hold off Darren Power. He eventually does pull him, and well, Darren Power goes down clutching his hand. It's going to be a yellow card for Conan Noonan.
0: Yeah, I think Noonan was dragging out of him. Power, very lucky boy. He just swung out a little bit there, but I think referee has deemed it for what it is, but all of a sudden now Bowles have to send everybody forward. It's not about nice and neat football, it's been fired into the box.
1: Here is a long free kick. It's once again met by the head of a Waterford defender. It's Hayden Cahan over on the right hand side this time. 10 minutes to go here in Daly Mount Park. It is Bohemians 0, Waterford 2 in the Club Orange Men's FAI Cup semi-final. Goals from Noam Owene and a beautiful goal from Tommy Lonergan. A brilliant bit of counter-attacking play from Waterford between Hammond and Lonergan, as Graham Coughlin saw about 1 foot in the FAI Cup final next month. Bohemians feeling a little bit of pressure from the Daly Mount Park stands here. They're going attacking and searching what would be their first goal back into the game. It's Dawson Devoy. It's back towards Flores. Slight ball in towards Whelan. Here's Devoy again, just inside the box. Fires it across the goal, but Mullen can't keep it out. It's going to fall here for an effort.
2: Oh,
1: from Dale Rooney, it's a brilliant block again for a Waterford defender. And now it's a chance for Tommy Lonergan to make his way up the other end of the pitch. It's 2-on-2. It's Lonergan and Lamon on Flores and Power. Lonergan goes inside one, outside two, back onto his right foot. And eventually Dale Rooney gets back again and intercepts. And Bohemians, well, they were under serious pressure there from Tommy Lonergan. Dale Rooney did really well to get back, keep them in this game, and now they'll go searching up the other end of the park. It's Conor Parsons making his way into the Waterford half. As Waterford defenders scarper back, one of them is John Mahon, and he fires it into the
2: Tommy Lonergan point. Done everything right, except probably should have picked the pass out and returned it to his mate Almond, who had just peeled onto the left side. Ben, there's a block in the middle of that. We show it back at some stage later on the week, or people get a glimpse. John Mahon just threw his body. Mullen came flying out. Almost, you know, one of those Superman saves where he just about got his fingertips to it. It falls about 6-7 yards outside the edge of the box. You think certain goal for Parsons, and all of a sudden Mahon just threw his body from nowhere at the ball. His big frame clears it, and all of a sudden Lonergan is away and gone. It's becoming end to end now.
1: It certainly is. Paddy Madden, a brilliant flick inside the Parsons. He goes down, and Rob Harvey waits, puts his whistle in his mouth, and decides not to blow it.
2: Oh, shocking, referee. Shocking. It's a free kick.
1: And you can hear what the Bohemians fans think around here. Ross Tierney is now shouting at Rob Harvey, who's going over to have a little word with him as the game continues on.
2: Waterford have to make changes, Ben. I'm laying the secret. I can see some people ready to come on, but they have to make changes. Need some fresh legs. They've been comfortable in this game in the second half in terms of the amount of saves they've had to make, not like the first half. And people will be, oh, like, I'm harsh on referees when needs to be, but look, the substitution is done. It's signed off on the far side of the pitch, and Bowes want to go short. Well, tough, the substitution about to happen.
1: There's going to be two changes here for Waterford. The first one is going to be the goal scorer, the second goal. Tommy Lonergan takes his applause from the Waterford fans opposite here.
2: Applause,
1: in the
2: Ben. That's a, I don't know what that is. That's a double standing ovation, and deservedly so. What a couple of weeks he's had. It's a brilliant moment for him in his career. Delighted from good kids, and I tell you what, there's a big, big, bright future ahead from, isn't there?
1: Yeah, Jorgen Volas is going to be the man who comes on in his place. The other substitution is Hayden Khan making way.
2: Well, Hayden Khan's on the yellow card, but I tell you what, he's a big loss out there, hasn't he, Ben?
1: Sorry, it's Luke Heaney, excuse me. I'm mixing up the 15 and the 16.
2: But Heaney had been booked, if I'm not mistaken.
1: Yeah. Well, and that free kick was taken short, and it was intercepted by Houston, who's gone marching up the right-hand side of the Bohemians back line. Eventually Rooney gets across. Him and Parsons are giving out to each other. They did manage to keep the ball away, and it is going to be a throw-in for Bohemians just inside their half. That ups a substitution. Steve McManamy on the pitch into the middle of the park for Luke Heaney. This, of course, all being done without Evan McLaughlin as well, who's been so key for Waterford this season. He was suspended, so missed this game. So Manu will get a rare opportunity to come into the middle of the park.
2: For the people, for the clock watchers, we're now 82 minutes, Ben, and Bowes have sort of run out of ideas a little bit, haven't they? It's not been sort of as dominant as it certainly was in the first half, and Stephen McMullen in goal has been comfortable in this second half, I would say.
1: Here is Wallace, a slip ball through to Noonan. There's a chance to make a three. He rounds Walters, and he hits the post. Well, he rounded Walters, and it was a tight angle. And his effort just drifted up against the post, kissed the post, and bounced back and away.
2: What play, Ben. What play by Volas. He does brilliantly on the left-hand side, and he just feeds the ball in behind Hickey, and it's a brilliant out-to-in run. He's just thinking the net is just going to bulge, and he clips the post. And now Bowes go.
1: Here's Devoy, a ball in with his left foot. It drags along the surface and is cleared away. A huge chance for Conan Noonan to make it 3-0. He did everything right. He rounded the keeper after the brilliant brawl through from Volas, and his effort just kisses the post and drifts the wrong side and away.
2: Yeah, he just took a little bit wide, and he had no choice to take a wide. To be fair, Walter's done really well, and unlucky though, isn't he, Noonan? Like, he hasn't been really in this game, but he's done the hard yards. He's been part of a really, really structured team, and all of a sudden he found himself. What a moment it had been from. How exciting does it look over in the mono stand, by the way, Ben? I'm not being rude, but
0: I'm tempted to leave and head over there. I'm just saying.
1: Well, I have to say, as fans of League of Ireland clubs will know, it has been a brilliant addition to Daly Mount Park over the last couple of years, and one that I'm sure away fans will be very, very sad to see go. A nice change from when you used to be behind the goal in the Des Kelly stand as an away fan here, and the Mono stand has brought a lot of life to that side of Daly Mount Park over the last couple of years.
0: Yeah, and it's brilliant, and it's also the name of it is brilliant. What a good man Mono was around the place, and he gave me a fair bit of stick over the years, but was always well-mannered and nice fella. And then he shake me hand after on the way out, or kick me in the arse, whatever it was, one of the other.
1: Whichever you deserved.
0: Yeah.
1: Well, here are Bohemians going searching for what would be the first goal back into the game. They find themselves on the verge of being knocked out in this cup semi-final. It's Colin Whelan. He manages to hold off man and turn him right and then left. Here's Parsons on his right foot, back inside the Devoy in the middle of the park. He tries to get onto his right foot to get the shot away. He's forced out to the right-hand side. It's Ross Tierney and Dara Power out there. Tierney off the power. The ball drifted in. It's cleared away yet again by a Waterford defender. They've stood so tall throughout the whole game.
0: Oh.
1: And it is a brilliant bit of striking work from Cora Gammond. He manages to win the free kick from Pat Hickey, and a free kick for Waterford right on the halfway line. And Rob Harvey is going to book Patrick Hickey while he's at it.
0: Yeah, absolutely outstanding. So, I mean, to be fair, I was wondering about Lonergan. I know he's had a long week with the 21s. But Almond, is he twice his age? He's not far off anyway, but Paul's just still going, and then he uses all of his experience. That's why the change was made. He gets his backside in front of Hickey. He's going, go on, I dare you to touch me. As soon as he touches him, goes down, falls on the ball. Free kick, yellow card for Hickey. Can't afford to make another change now. And for the watch clockers, 86 minutes. It looks like we're going to have the Waterford boys heading back to another FAI Cup final.
1: Well, if you think about it, Paul Gammond made his FAI Cup debut the 28th of May 2006. There are grown adults in the stand here, old enough to buy a beer.
0: Who, do you know who was playing that game? Do you know what who he played against?
1: Sorry. Castlebar.
0: For Shamrock Rovers?
1: For Shamrock Rovers against Castlebar. Scored a goal as well, 2-0 win. And here he is still performing on the biggest stage and sending Waterford to what would be their first FAI Cup final since 2004, only 2 years before Paul Gammond.
0: I played with Paul Jack Rovers for a short period of time. Really good fellow. He's a Carlow man, obviously, and great family. Really looked after him and gave him a good chance.
1: Yeah, writes in the Carlow Nationalist, is Paul Gammond. He's a columnist in the PFAI Team of the Year in the last 2 years after a brilliant career in England, Portugal, and Shamrock Rovers and Sligo Rovers in the League of Ireland Premier Division as well. And he looks set to head back to the Aviva Stadium, where Waterford have one foot in that FAI Cup final next month, unless Bohemians can do something about it in the next couple of minutes. Here is Rooney. Floats a ball in his left line. He's just over Harry Vaughan and cleared away by Waterford defender. Here's Flores on the edge of the box. It's hoofed clear into the night sky. Paul Hammond elects to not chase after that one, as Dara Power is going to get under it. He goes by Moeni and is taken down as he does it. There's no free kick given, and eventually it is given.
0: Well, I think that's the problem. He gave in a free kick, and Bowles probably wants advantage. Spoke about Kevin Long in the first half, didn't I, in terms of some of his being run at, but I tell you what, he's just headed the ball. Another one of those sort of stoopy ones where do I volley, do I head, and he got down, fall to his knees and headed from under his crossbar out and cleared the danger, and they've been exceptional. Another change for Waterford there.
1: Yeah, it's Conan Noonan making way. It's Jordan Farrier coming on for these final few minutes, the man from Brampton, Ontario, a Canada under 17 international. Here is Flores with the free kick. McMullen comes out to meet it, can't get it, and it's put over the top by a Bohemians attacker. Paddy Madden, Dawson Devoy and Colin Whelan are running up to the referee looking for a penalty. Nothing is given, and well, for doing that, Paddy Madden has received the yellow card.
0: Yeah, and there wasn't a lot in it, to be fair. Mullen got there ahead of everybody, and he's punched into a little bit of danger, and it was fired over the bar, but nah, there's nothing in that, and rightly so, the referee has waved it on.
1: The 89th minute of play here in Daly Mount Park. Can Waterford hold on for just a few minutes more? Can they get another? Here's Wallace over the top. And his effort just goes over the bar. Another golden chance to make it 3-0. It was a beautiful ball over by Pádraig Amond. And his effort just drifts over.
2: Oh, it was brilliant by Amond. It was almost, you know, Bergkamp-esque, wasn't it? The way he picked it out of Skye off his little toe and then scooped it over Jordan Flora's head. And all Wallace thought, oh, this is it. This is my moment. He just fires it over the bar from a different angle.
1: The Norwegian not able to add to his 6 goals already this season. There are floods and floods of people streaming out of Daly Mount Park here. We haven't even seen how much additional time there is to play, and maybe that tells you what they think Bohemians can do over the next couple of minutes. Here is Rooney, floats a ball into the box. It's straight into the hands of Steve McMullen, who graciously claims it.
2: Yeah, it feels like game, set and match, doesn't it, the way people are leaving. I mean, they started the game with Johnny Logan Told Me Now. I think he'll have to play What's Another Year. Do you know that song, Ben? No? Before your
1: know.
2: Time.
1: I do. I was a Eurovision fan, Vinny. There's 3 minutes of additional time here. It may just be another year for Bohemians. Well, they had Johnny Logan up singing in here a couple of weeks ago. They would have been singing along to the words of What's Another Year. I don't think they thought that this day was going to pan out like this.
2: What a change from half time. We touched on it, didn't we, Ben, in terms of Graham Coughlan, what he can do, what he has to do, what he has done. I mean, the proof is in the pudding this year. He's backed it up at half time here in Daly Mount.
1: Here is Darren Power on the right hand side for Bohemians. It's a limp ball into the box, and it's the ball is hoofed into the mono stand. There's a second ball on the pitch immediately as Tierney floats one into the box, and the man from County Armagh, Steve McMullen, gets up and claims it with ease.
2: Yeah, highlight that term, floats into the box. I mean, a lot of them tonight, hasn't there, where they've made it easy for McMullen. He's done a lot of really good things as well, to be fair to him. That big save from Douglas James Taylor, it feels like that was pivotal.
1: And more fans, hundreds of them stream out at Daly Mount Park here from both the Jody and the Des Kelly stand, and the mono stand across from us is rambunctious. It is full, and I don't think anyone is going to be leaving for Waterford anytime soon.
2: The good thing, to go back to my Stewie Bourne moment, you know, Stewie likes this stuff. Now have my field plan sorted, Ben. I'll be okay on the way home. No extra time.
1: Well, you can thank Pádraig Amond, Tommy Lonergan, Graham Coughlan, and many more for that. It's going to be one final substitution here for Waterford. And then he's going to be one of those men from the back, Benny Kudo, who's known for his attacking output for the side over the last couple of weeks. He's going to make way. It's going to be Joe Ashton, the 20-year-old, is going to come on here. He had a trial in the summer and a sign until the end of the season. 1 minute versus Bohemians in the league. 2 minutes versus Sligo in the cup. Here is a free kick for Bohemians. Flores again floats it into the box. Hickey heads it down. Mahon gets across and smashes the ball out for a throw-in. The final few seconds here in Daly Mount Park. It is Bohemians 0, Waterford 2, and Graham Coughlin's side are on their way to the Aviva Stadium for the Club Orange Men's FAI Cup final next month. Goals from Tommy Lonergan and Noah Mawene. Here is Darren Power. Bohemians surely at this day is just looking for a consolation prize. Those fans across us in the mono stand just starting to dream, starting to plan their big day out. They haven't had one since 2004. They've came close. They've lost at this stage twice in the last 6 years, once to Shelburne, once to Bohemians. This time they are going to overcome the semi-final stage, and they are going to make it, and they're going to look to add their first FAI Cup final since 1980, when they won it at this very ground versus St. Patrick's Athletic. Graham Coughlan said it was bonus territory. I don't know what territory they're going to be entering into now when they reach the FAI Cup final.
2: Yeah, I spare a thought for Stephen Bradley. I'm sure he's having a little chuckle somewhere at home. But the mono stand's on fire tonight, Ben, isn't it? It's absolutely outstanding.
1: It's going to be a goal kick for Stephen McMullen. Referee Rob Harvey just slowly raising the whistle to his lips. And he blows that full-time whistle. It is all over here at Daly Mount Park. The boos ring around. And that will tell you exactly what has happened. It is finished in the Club Orange Men's Senior FAI Cup semi-final. And it has finished Bohemians 0-1. Waterford 2 Vinnie Perth. Not many people would have seen that coming after the first 45 here this evening.
2: No, we've seen the two farm teams in the league go head to head, and for 45 minutes there was one team who was in the driving seat balls, but half time the game swung. Brian Cochran got his charges together and he won it. That man Mullen, McMullen in goal, was brilliant for Waterford, but Paul Gammon fell to his knees after the game. It feels like a big moment for him. I'm not trying to write his career off. Hopefully he goes again next year. What an opportunity for him. He deserves the moment of being leading that Waterford side out in the Aviva Stadium. He has been absolutely outstanding today. Yes, Mawan, he's got a brilliant goal. Yes, Tommy Lonergan scored a goal, an outstanding goal. But Padraig Hammond, John Mann, the experienced boys have been absolutely outstanding tonight, and so have the Waterford fans. Huge credit to them. He travelled in huge numbers. He made this a great atmosphere. They sang and they danced. They sang that much I wanted to go over and join them at one stage, Ben. It's been a brilliant night, a brilliant League of Ireland night, not for Bowles, but League of Ireland wise, FAI Cup wise. What an outstanding occasion it's been. Fair play to Waterford, absolutely delighted for them.
1: Well, Tommy Lonergan is over there. What a week it has been for that man. Four goals, an international break against Slovakia, Kazakhstan, and two versus England. He scored again tonight. He is pumping his chest in front of those Waterford fans, who are delirious in the mono stand opposite us. They're going to be going to the cup final next month. Brian Coughlin said this is bonus territory. What must that mean to those fans, players and staff?
2: Oh, it's huge. It's huge. It's absolutely huge. It's what you play the game for. The FAI Cup final is the most special weekend. I've been lucky enough to be involved in teams that won leagues, but the FAI Cup is more special in many ways. You wouldn't swap any of your league titles for an FAI Cup, but you'd certainly swap the occasion of it. It is the showpiece of Irish football. It is in the National Stadium, and it's the place to be of a League of Ireland footballer. It is joyous for them players. They know it. They can sense it. There's a foreign team in the country, and take a lot of stopping them come cup final day if they can hold on to that momentum. Graham Coughlin has been the manager of the year. He has been absolutely brilliant the way he's galvanised that football club on and off the pitch. Everything he's said and done has worked, and he deserves huge credit. Fair play to him, and fair play to Waterford. As I said, deserved winners over the 90 minutes. But they had to suffer, Ben, and they learned how to suffer, and they got through the tough periods, and they were brilliant second half.
1: The last 15 games for Waterford, 9 wins, 5 draws and 1 loss. In the second round, a 2-1 win versus Cove Ramblers. It took a 93rd minute goal from Padraig Hammon to get them to scrape over the line against a fellow Munster side. The third round, a 2-1 win versus Athlone Town. Again, Padraig Hammon on the score sheet, Benny Kudo on the score sheet as well. In quarterfinals, a 3-0 win against Sligo Rovers. Again, Padraig Hammon on the score sheet, Tommy Lonergan and an Ollie Denham on goal. And this evening in the FAI Cup semi-final, goals from Noah Wenny, and this time Padraig Hammon turned from goal scorer into provider. He set Tommy Lonergan up here in one of the best counter-attacking goals, Vinny, that I've seen in a long time.
2: Well, yeah, and all it was a 40-50 yard pass, but it was a thing of beauty. It was done with such quality and sort of calmness from Padraig Hammon. And yes, he was the provider for the goal, but he was also the leader on the pitch. He was the go-to. He was the one that knew what he was doing. He was a level above, and oh, he was absolutely outstanding. So I'm so proud of him. As I said, I played with him many years ago. I looked after him at different stages. That's a different story for another day. But I'm delighted for him. And sometimes just to finish at the stadium, as I said, I hope he's still playing next year. But what a moment he's going to get, because they don't come around often, those cup finals, and you've got to enjoy them. You've got to enjoy your wins in the semi-final. They certainly are in front of the mono.
1: The Waterford fans, players, staff, still rejoicing all around each other in the opposite corner of this famous stadium that has seen its last FAI Cup game. And it has gone the way of the visitors, Waterford. Every single Bohemians member of staff, every player has gone off the pitch. I mean, for Bohemians, Vinny, this felt like it was going to be the makings of a special year, their final year at Dalyman Park, as it was set out at the start. They're in a title race. They were in a cup run. It felt like with the four sides left, they were by far the best team on paper left. And they've lost 2-0 at home.
2: Yeah, and there has to be a couple of questions internally. And they sort of... I wonder, it's easy in hindsight. I mean, Colin Whelan has been in form, and then all of a sudden James Taylor scores. They just haven't settled on a striker, and I think that'll be their Achilles heel throughout the season. I thought at the start of the year it would have been defensively. It certainly hasn't been. You were done by two moments of brilliance today, but not putting the ball in the back of the net has ultimately cost them there today. And they've got a huge 48 hours ahead of them for the management and the staff. They've got to manage that group. They've a huge game. They go to Tala on Monday night. We'll be there, Ben, for that one. That's a huge game. The big winners tonight are Waterford, but also Shamrock Rovers will be chuckling away in their own little way. All those little wars and mind games are gone their way, and Bowes will have to raise their standards and raise the sort of morale in the dressing room. That's a huge job ahead of Reynolds for the next 40 hours, as I said. That's a difficult one for them.
1: Well, they've gone on a media ban. They've gone on a bit of a media strike. There's a little bit of siege mentality. So we're not going to hear from Alan Reynolds or anyone in the Bohemians

0: families, young kids are in the sort of stand belows. He's done a wonderful job. He deserves huge credit, does Gorko, and I have to say, take a hell of a side to stop them, wouldn't it, with the momentum they're on now. Just hope they finish their season out well and they go from there. What a huge night for Waterford. We need these rural towns. We're like, I was lucky enough, we were joking earlier on about Longford Town being in cups or Dundalk. The rural towns is just different. You bring the cup on an open top bus to the middle of the town, and it is just one of the most special feelings you can get. I remember doing it in 2003 and 4, through down the Strokestown Road into the middle of a packed town in Longford. It's just one of them things I'll never forget. And then to do it again with the Dundalk through the square, it is just different. Dublin clubs don't really get that same thing, and that is what building of a club is. And Waterford can kick on from this when they head to a cup final. Huge opportunity for them to build a football club. Outstanding from them.
1: One word, Brian Coughlin, manager here.
0: Yeah, he has been for me for a while, and hey, who would have thought today?
1: It has finished here at Daly Mount Park. It has finished in the Club Orange Men's FAI Cup semi-final. Bohemians 0, Waterford 2. Goals from Noma Wenne and Tommy Lonergan mean that Waterford will have a big day out in the Aviva Stadium next month. They will face one of Galway United or Derry City. They meet tomorrow. You can hear live commentary of that with Stephen Doyle tomorrow afternoon on Off the Ball. But signing off here from Daly Mount Park, it is Vinnie Perth and myself, Ben Symes. It is all over here. It is finished. Bohemians 0, Waterford 2, and Waterford are on their way to the FAI Cup final.
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9: You're very welcome back to Friday's Off the Ball with your host for the evening, Rachel Sheehan. If you're only joining us, well, where have you been? Waterford have booked their place in the 2026 FAI Cup final, thanks to Ben Symes and Vinnie Pert for their wonderful company all evening. Before we let you go off into your weekend, we have one final treat for you. A little sampling of today's crappy quiz.
10: Round one. It's the call your shot round. I'm going to give you all a set of questions with list answers. You can each bid on how many you can name. The person with the highest bid will see how many they can answer. If you reach that number, you win the point. If you don't and get one wrong at any point, the remaining two players will be asked to predict the amount they can name from the remaining answers. If they don't reach that mark, the last man standing wins the coveted coward's point. We will allow counter bids when it's your turn, and if somebody bids the full amount on their turn, they will, of course, get the chance to do it. Shane is going to bid first here, followed by David and Cameron. There are 35 boxers who have been recognised as a world heavyweight champion since the year 2000. How many can you confidently name, Shane?
11: Oh, wow. This is one of those that when you see the list, you're like, oh, I should have got 20.
12: Certainly not them all. David Wilson, that much for
13: straight off the bat.
14: A what?
15: It's a feckin' gimme for you.
14: No, it's not. That's
11: for David.
14: Yeah.
11: I'm going to bid
10: fancy Phil Egan in this round.
14: Yeah, sure.
13: Matthew Brower.
11: No, I'm going to bid low just and tie someone in because I think this could be more difficult than we maybe on paper think.
10: Mm.
11: I'm going to bid
14: how many is it? 32.
11: Six.
10: Okay, David, it's 35 overall. Again, I would say 50, 10 of them are lunacy.
14: 30
10: is a big
14: seven.
10: Seven, okay, much less big.
13: Nine.
10: And he's skipping eight so we can hurry things up a little bit. ML will be delighted.
13: Yeah.
11: I'm going to bow out.
10: You're going to bow out at nine. Okay, yeah. Nine is doable.
14: I'll go 10.
13: Yeah, go on.
11: Since 2000, you said, Mick.
10: But 10, so you have to name less than a third of the world heavyweight champions since the year 2000.
14: Okay. Vladimir Klitschko.
10: Yes, Vladimir Klitschko.
14: Tyson Fury.
10: Yep, it's two.
14: I'm nearly sure he had a title as well at one stage. Vitali Klitschko.
10: He did for many years as well. as many as Vladimir. That's true.
14: Anthony Joshua.
10: AJ. With his glass shot.
14: It's
10: four.
14: Deontay Wilder.
10: Deontay Wilder is
13: just running with the law.
10: Five or halfway there.
14: Andy Ruiz.
10: Andy Ruiz is correct, yeah.
11: What a man.
10: Junior. I'll give it to you. I don't know who senior was.
14: I'm sure this is post 2000. Lennox Lewis.
10: Lennox Lewis was the champion at the turn of the century, but for a good few years afterwards, on and off as well.
14: Was he a world champion post 2000?
10: That's seven, is it? Lost count as I always do in this round. It's the biggest flaw of this round, actually.
11: Seven,
10: three more.
14: Shannon Briggs.
10: Shannon Briggs is a good shout. It's correct.
14: Ooh, struggling now.
10: Two more. I hope the lads are thinking away because it could come back. How would you have got on with nine?
13: That's not at all. Are you kidding?
10: Best you can hope for in this is a coward's point.
14: Like, the Klitschko brothers had the division kind of locked down for a long time, didn't they?
10: There is 35 answers, though. I did already say that.
14: Yeah, I know. I think he had a title post-2000. Mike Tyson?
10: No.
13: Oh.
10: Mike Tyson is not correct.
9: That was just a short excerpt of the latest episode of The Crappy Quiz. The full thing is available for free in all the usual places now. And that is about all we've got time for this evening. The Weekend Crew will be back in action on News Talk from 1 p.m. tomorrow afternoon. And Off the Ball will be back as usual from 7 p.m. on Monday evening. This is Rachel Sheehan wishing you a great weekend. Splunk is up next. Good night.

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1: Behind the immersion, there's a switch no one understands. 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
15: Good evening, I'm Ruth O'Connell. The Northern Ireland Secretary has announced he's banning the Drumcree March after a two-week standoff in Portadown. He's overturned the decision by the Parades Commission to allow members of the Loyalist Orange Order to go down the mainly nationalist Garvahy Road for the first time in 28 years. Chris Bryan says he's decided it's not in the public interest for the route to proceed. The Taoiseach says the Dáil should sit next Wednesday despite plans for a picket line at Leinster House, with more than 100,000 public sector workers expected to strike. The industrial action comes after trade unions accuse the government of failing to make a meaningful offer on a new public sector pay deal. Micheál Martin says we shouldn't be lightly chipping away at parliamentary democracy.
16: I would have a view that parliamentary democracy is not something we should take lightly. And I would be a fundamentalist in those areas, in the sense that I do believe that parliamentary democracy matters. People may criticise it and so on, but it's not a routine service as such, or it is the expression of the democratic will of the people.
15: Donald Trump says rushes to immediately supply the American and global market with 300,000 tons of diesel fuel. He did promise more would follow, but full details aren't known. The US president insists it'll bring soaring prices down ahead of the midterm elections next month. Sky's US correspondent Mark Stone questions how big a deal this is.
2: It would satisfy about 13 to 14 hours worth of total US demand. 13 hours is all it would take for that diesel that Putin is going to sell to the Americans to run out.
15: There was no winner of this evening's EuroMillions jackpot, but there was one winning ticket in the EuroMillions Plus draw worth €500,000. The National Lottery says it was sold in Tipperary. The winning numbers are 1, 12, 20, 22 and 42. That's it for now. More in an hour.
14: Off the ball on News Talk.
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5: Good evening, I'm Kate Henshaw. Tottenham boss Roberto De Zerbi says the international break has given his players the chance to recharge as they look to kickstart their season at Manchester United tomorrow. Spurs are still searching for their first Premier League win, but have been boosted by the fitness of Mickey van de Ven and Jan-Paul van Hekker. De Zerbi hopes the break has helped the squad recover physically and mentally.
17: If you react well in the right way to this situation of our club, the table this season, last season, 2 seasons ago, I think you become better. You become better as a player, for sure. You become stronger as a player and you become better as a man.
5: The Republic of Ireland secured an 8-0 victory over Kazakhstan in the first leg of their World Cup playoff semi-final. The girls in green were dominant throughout the game and Jamie Finn scored her first international goal in her first start under Carla Ward. The first of this weekend's FAI Cup semi-finals is down for decision this evening. Seven-time winners Bohemians are at home to Waterford, who are hoping to reach their first decider since 2004. Kick-off at Daly Mount Park is in 45 minutes' time. At the same time then, Sligo Rovers could be condemned to relegation in the League of Ireland Men's Premier Division. The league's bottom side are away to Shelburne, where defeat will see them return to the First Division for the first time since 2005. Connacht are in URC action tonight, hoping to make it back-to-back wins in the league. The Westerners are seeking a first away win to Glasgow Warriors since 2010. Bundiaki makes his first start of the season for the province at outside centre. Kick-off there is in 45 minutes' time. Mona McSharry has successfully defended her 100 metres breaststroke title from Baku on day 2 of stop 2 of the World Aquatics World Cup in Uzbekistan. McSharry claimed her second consecutive 100 metre title, putting her firmly on course for the coveted World Cup Triple Crown. And Red Bull's Max Verstappen has taken pole for tomorrow's sprint race in Singapore. The four-time world champion lines up first, followed by Mercedes' George Russell. Ferrari's Charles Leclerc will line up third, with McLaren's Oscar Piastri in fourth and Lando Norris in fifth. To hear live commentary of both this weekend's FAI Cup semi-finals, download the Go Loud app now.
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15: Scattered showers this evening with fresh gusty westerly winds. Highest temperatures of 11 to 14 degrees. And now you're up to date on News Talk.
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0: Tom Mirisho Carol in my hunt, and I'm speaking Scottish in mail. 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Trocht, the collar blackly, a drought trocht, Marcia. Aha, she asking to gumsa again there, Shachna, good in trocht, that needs master, right? And cash the hog on mirth, right? I mean, they ain't the fechant in the Rhodesian, or of course he thought. I mean, pulitory or Tula. Will ain't it, Matsula?
2: Bein ach ni bein am beim kiart cor er ta tong kiart gut er in der shocktna tom shatrish stop egg tamant er and em quager and er and der shocktna devor was a kogano hookshin gahor had trish like a deta clog because you a deta clog because you deta clogs an eha Neil may egg to want team from the cards. She just she rode on a.
0: Vi mishe nem kuega egg team pull. 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
2: Yeah, obviously, being she a goni martian, ak tall character, tall character got touch a trisha all these massa folks and ish. So vi stother danger egg on Ryan. Tashtel couple vio hin a vi a rocha will are ta on Rick Fuinta Hricka Aguin.
0: Yeah.
2: Nation made trocked in a will on M Quega now on the Hogal got shocked and or got law. August Shinon Fog, Augustine Tamondic and it's a tronona being to being to just grammar and shin. So she's in a gra, you know, big bunt hosh egg shock lesion metro. Octa Shashin, you know, at least Jeff Lean and the so.
0: But if you ain't got a dual team drum, Sasha took a finera, go with just Nismo motors on. Ox Nadan and Vargo Nismo Switch a Trochta, Nish Quitta Switch a Trochta, and he can kind of go to the art and the Irish Marshall. She's in a 5 years round, Henning. Will any command Sula show? Mar Nietach any of a sauce. Okay, Chatted Vedder Gooside, probably Grant. 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But you know what, weren't it? 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
2: yeah August that the Gary Asian Eric the clerk stopped in and the bus connects shown a show ock folks Tom Tricia echo ta muelan coni the clarivim ta dini mi honof we on troll news will the bus night dana you know it's going on we may san old school nor a hosig na bus connects glare ek tosnu and what counter agus go tobin near us going came bus and meg or am all gdi on old school vierm 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
0: as on der gavos all for me che unter ach okay on meg and darbus on meg
2: no on meg muelan sakade bus agus shin ni veg it's a darbus so Suller fine sheed rail in a five in a shin. August ni is she the noun rogo is like teething issues, mar tashi fos tashi mar atna guts tashi tashi we've went to a train come off.
0: Is a good gumin bus ga kuinu denomat.
2: Yeah. Furfa.
0: Ach.
2: Ta na stop in a shin galer folk sound.
0: Ags and trough, ags motor brush, ags tegum cut a rogo.
2: Is os clun salic me, ags on bohur clun salic, a more bohur clun salic, nor ta tu ag shasavir stad on bus a wan, ta tu a noun on stad ela a ekol. Dirk tree, trust no bohur, or howl or in bohur. Ta she co congruc shin, go to a noun, more a fine to our bus Aaron Cade or Cade stop is fairly rick mark going on bus call mile shin air ain nuts go to rick as he on canella August all Aaron shin so August tushy shin trish torla dumps out the anafin
0: see it's really big machine to be around here go have politicht or tula call mean shit call with shit ungeen shit in the ruddy can the show my show in the ruddy occur and that's like the definition of ferber to your fad or vahala dina lach ka finna dina ha anyway bullshit Visa Queen over the Lehecha, Irishori and Tachtensa. On my latza and Tachtensa, some Moshe the Shul.
2: It's Brylame.
0: Yeah, okay.
2: We wonder actually a glart we show Sabar on Aaron Vort, Trace on Law on Father Shin. August a grow more around with my nerds. They say show on it drough ring load on down or Gachtena and me and a Gober. Yeah, gnaw fushed.
0: It's Queenham, the Visa Oak. is ongeví chun muise dar an gealaíon. 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So a sin fós a cúl machín.
2: Yeah, yeah. I mean, dos me in nias a chak a vi on talk a lesson
0: yeah,
2: bullshit. Vi maher sector the oracles. Egan am August Gokflin nor around on bullshit greater mock finish session post airy August flyers done a quid clients August so magazine trawl or one agor on oracles. Vi sé rot of for sé glé a mock some magazine ag rá mahugaji Morris Mar Realgar ra sé nís tapa nám widna le ar chud vo séid. So so like captain tut you know dos me nís so over shin agus I goni vi sé real dag and non vordum ach talon over when took lesh August and this lesh on kind of chorus new at home with that call and this shock as I'm bleeding to cut or no the bleeding to nerve around my yard again of the flyer shin you know
0: to
2: is still going call a mix of us shed now folks talk
0: on Patrick O'Donovan
2: my ecomodair you know custis corum lanley vi shin Mila Gawcade, Savresh, Knockrout, Briefed, Riveray. Vi Coupler Ruddy Knockrout.
0: Game Simon Harris.
2: Game Simon Harris, near the Mion Sun Reef, we shin, Rasha folks. Vi Isigun kind of, Isigun Kada make Glacier Makako. Akni Nilsigun Kada, Mion Sun Reef shin.
0: Hantusa Trish Vegas in the Pulitori or Fad, Hantu Trish Egeish, Leo Shu, their Fad, with Tishkin, Naknamich Daka. On bushed magrav going to very she haru.
2: Jackalara.
0: And the Makama have got the politori.
2: Ta Captain go or have the politic to de is bushed into he. Gohora
0: meaning meanigish and now have the politic to da.
2: So ma ta tu mar dinna og. Tishta Einruk, Dinna Nakwil, Godonna will Ospos, Dega Nomage, Tatu Fakin there in Bushed, because he's a grow, ma Tatu Miklain, or any merchant took Fakin there in Bushed, Mark, Cod a taw and Dumsa, it a whack against the show dumb. Akma Tatu Dinna Mata is, you know, Dinna Le Chiluk a got the. Postlan, I'm sure her Kuig Vila, Kuig Vila, Mar Pogut, Nonis Mo, Gokflin, Totuik Fekin Jermar, Shin Onwa, Talon Ruddy Dum, Shin on Rod, I thought I went Lishan Bushet Show, Toshit Shin, Nadini, I thought Finnegalex, Finnefall, Giri, Ahom Gaji, Aquit Have, Satalcon, I thought Rowan, I will. 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
0: you know carbon tax and tharlu hillowood
2: Neither, near far on, it's still could make Bajor extension of one Ella, Ogus and Shin Bayor, who rode egg in a yen of Kun Hall Arashkadi and on Troke Yart. Ach, Shin on Queer Evanation on Vushade Pultirta, you know, if he drown egg in a Vishi the Geary, a horse of August, or she'd trace Shin a yen of. Oh, have knocked the mirror today. Tom with Trish Clushall or IFAC, Mar Hamplin, Nadinia, Bacor, Gamegon, Riltis, like Aish Gugerlo, August Tashichin, Trish Rogue will roll made Ceatachas tá rómaid á cahabh a gúin
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2: 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quiz mode in the conica oh corporation tax it chalked oh three tiger Vishay three gno exula and ish touch three targets in AI shin na na chips AI in Ishtiyukt August phone poke the really merchant the invest innovation really merchant Shinee August so she on cage or August on point out all danger of a guy fact no ni bacor doing of a co token in the fwinch shin bacor doing lahna mock on made I mother or could corner o kind nismo yen of con con on kachikus a crinu jo knock will me the noun knock will me the a kind of roll made a color will remember this again of na on lied you more air you know con income August is run my aid to Dini, Kai two of it, you know, Echo, August Echo, and then truck a billion on short, the hot billion, you know, Tom Carter who can make Lydia Egan to Dini, the Dini Toy Gober.
0: Ah, Cap Misha, right? As Catherine, so Grav Winch and the Heron sauce the coin yak, Hofalska Vermer and the Shervishi, Nish Braham. Nach will she shina all to get. So she never going to go to act fin are going to or her son, August, you know, Dertlin and Goni fin the tear has sheikh loch mar hampla, she on the hostess on Marathon town, ach, Gwil on Kussus Marthala in Yixon, Nutal to heavy dachas, slinte, corazumper, sail, talk on. And they shinny and not just knockwell and ping and trish and so on.
2: Yeah, it's in a stick on five, because Tom would try to shin a call in this le, on the lean shot, alcohol, the short course slanter, don vosheid on the lean shot, August and flinch a clue in an ish, August, on vosheid, in educus, August vishishin on road this is mo and road this is tobushtok, don realtis on the lean shot, Inestiacht, vian inestiacht secours edicus ro ishul erfa cove made blean shin garau or who on Ryan edicus she cade vila a bail out at all. August and shin lydig she on cooked as a viag na Ryan Ella can caho on kachikas on more yen of blean shakuan. So no more feckin to her, you know, ton the pre tedder look it got a going, you know, lydu er con income. Lie do air, custody, course, lani, lie do air, custody or fad, and a solve on game solve auto show. Ach, nor a fake into air, no ruddy nua a toss of us shade show. Neil a lawn. Some on course, and course lawn tomorrow, Louis May. Toshid's an egg lach no mock on, contraception, Sarah Nashka, the mana truck a shocked August nis oiga vishe truck a kuig it's rod is a shin canis na priv tajel o on bushed don rein slant of lin sho 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nomager so shin kind of on fiber talk like when mar de vor gewel in estiekte en or aspe in estiekte dainte Ryan on Ryan Educus Titchen Shashin Timpo Gaji on Ryan Slanche Gaji on Ryan on Ryan Umper on Ryan Goxice really Mara Megma de Lartwi on Ryan Mian.
0: So, Anna Fingja can Susalaka, Shamer, Show Carol, Turskor, Politul, Ohev, and Mail, and so on, Aaron Hamahanta, Nuravidimit, Mara Luiksha, Laromit Fe, on Ryan Mian, Commerside, Sport, Titles, Agus Ruth Nuho, Ella, Fanny Elin, Splunk.
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0: Fadrashka Splunk, Lumsa Kwan O Flart, the Splunk Newstalk.com, and show the reef as a commenter, follow them on social to egg Splunk Newstalk Shay, Murisho Carol, on mail and so on air and aha in Mahanta. Agus Hamilton Lennon Drag, kind air on Moshe, that's the Louis Murish Rimish Misha, on Ryan Mian. Agus Docha, Huntus Hirish and Gora Irish show. Dreer Darv Vurish, V on new on Rev, Tus an insider, being Tus a Doyle Aaron. Rev Inus, it in the rear fad. Imlina, Rosh any smasana imblianella nu a bisho ungonorod everish.
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2: 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August Shit Korshe Shin Asta Lon Harry
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2: Shine. Ak cap near cap angin ik make sheet sin nadini and make she shin rot a co. So yeah, being gana it's a gana
9: okay, so
2: like being
9: Cavaharla Marsha,
2: you know?
9: Le Marjaram Glamshith, titles there Marna be Catherine Martin in the Ira air on Ryan Ira Shin V Shachn Uch that V Zong of course you got the few and fain Aline Hamas in a Ryan Mion Commerside Sport
2: Aline. Well Neil Aline's a Tejal Nismo Octa Aline's a Ryan on Costa.
9: Ara Patrick O'Donovan, Dreer Darov, Nish Dorche Hainig, Gerv Derer Leshing Grenou, Ach on the Roth, Gerhulche Macher in Grenou, Le Jack Chambers and Ina Shakata, and Schkel Arsha Foss, Mar near Higainech, Dreer Darov, a 5 million, the Argo Grav Galta, the Orti just Nicha Hurtov, Mark Darlesh, Nichi the Bug of Tapiga Rohin, Kada Horland, so.
2: 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Ak
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2: took a long Cori Kesh Fui Shane August Neil Matresh Nuf Mion Sunri all Fui Nakawarid Ak Uranus Toshesh Nagra, Nakwil and Nohan reformed into Egg or to Tapa con on
9: a tilta
2: cushione. August or to on me honough we Dorch.
9: But in Kartik of me hosta.
2: 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August V if she era into negorti, you can megal made you show like chocked. 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So, talk kind of an cartico of a mi honofli, mar corinche shin the flanana galaire bonoskion. Ach, again, I'm kind of.
9: Hence our plan now, Marcel.
2: Plan if we reform. So, shin kind of unrode, if you shin script to go on Derdin and Yay, so far, bear. So, shine it to. So, deshinish egorti, more a fine sheet on gawke million shots of resh.
9: Yes, so when she got to Rochet Feku, Gim Lena, Rochet Dahad, Axemplin Shunas Rochet Shaska Milun, Shinkala Gallop,
2: though. Aganish Tushigoke Dahad Rish, don't Vinch come. On Fehavillan, more will on Fehavillan Shin, Savreshik shocked. So Shanse Gorti and Ishra, well, Nilma the Noun, Naruli, Naproshesh, Nua, Yenov, Nilma the Noun, Naruli Shot, Nua, Akura Vime, Marnil and Argulagin. 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
9: Shantaragadit. Oh, ni don't go to actually yen of a hill at Marsha Homane Vantia.
2: Well, yeah, I mean, Vishay intook Malrao, Shashin, Korea of Oim, the Gok, you know,
9: Rampler Ryan Slanty, the Irish Slanty,
2: yeah, okay. No few, Ryan Umper. Is Fader Laton Argon to
9: the Steyr, ha, Adrian Patrick O'Donovan Nogs of RT.
2: Tolan Star, call host Nolimit.
9: Shachashin gachrog madde chimerish.
2: Yeah, go brag. Yeah. So I still don't push the creek na nish the beggar and ninisigun keiko other so meg me agiri lar screw we Patrick O'Donovan nismo.
9: This is queen of her command. We skyled him for her Kayla Tanch. Cast she her kestrum fe first for sky new air and new Virgin Media. On God that he'd son of a got le fechent her in telefish right. And I was like, oh, what's your show at all? I was like. No, like maha telefish klishtigot nu, you know, tatu na so ni lay and go got low. No, and then she kind of found TV license. And I guess Mr. Roland Heinig, well, shuhi dakrachtelin, the ha, or have near run rate the sauce, Cadunus exudian of agor just Cadaba Commerce, Ken and the Vidocan Kalnain model Netflix is marshed, August Gamach just maha foil gachtin or gachrod. And the egg gives to Nislo, the egg and Cadunas Telefish, the four lady Marsha, Agus, on space, on Founds, my Dermshin, Fog of Villamarashki, the Kratorch, Pipe Leagues, and Talk, the Winlesh Maha, the Marshinaker, Kesta, with Gog and Leshin.
2: Yeah. I mean, it's Bralum, it's Misha, Mar, Ainant, and Latza, like, you know, Todd Alan Tov, the Gwintla, Stratna, Marshall, Stratna, Ella, on Stalshin Show. August in RTE, a Virgin and Gok
9: Nationwide, Clarunta.
2: Yeah. August, if you more Darren Dini, okay, I mean, like fake and nationwide. To being a Londini fake and nationwide, August, it to talk to Ventle.
9: Shunta.
2: Rokana, like countrywide or RTE. You know, okay, being a gayish, like countrywide. Okay, being an Aisler Splunk.
9: It's here. Character father got to
2: that. Folks, a long talk of Egwidlin, the Shratna show. In shot in the mion shot in the show kind of unrock like mar ta or on arg mata mudigiri talk of wind lena the hover show the hover galair August can make with sauce the lart we over mar atomic lart we in yo tár an airgad a chur isteach an agus tár in a bheith sásta íoch osid comá. 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
5: Leinster Rugby are moving home. 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A new era begins on Saturday, October 10th, kicking off at 7:45 p.m. After 2 years away, the wait is over. Don't miss it. Tickets on sale at leinsterrugby.ie.
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7: Good evening, I'm Ruth O'Connell. Northern Ireland's Secretary Chris Bryant has banned an Orange Order parade at the centre of a standoff in Portadown. 35 members had been given permission to march down the predominantly nationalist Garvahy Road for the first time in almost 30 years. It never went ahead. Amongst those against it is Sinn Féin's First Minister Michelle O'Neill, who's been invited to a police interview over her involvement in a protest.
8: I would question, really genuinely question, why anyone in the Orange Order or within political unionism thought that it was a good idea to open up this gaping wound that is Drumcree and the Garvahy Road.
7: The Taoiseach says the Dáil should sit next Wednesday despite plans for a picket line at Leinster House, with more than 100,000 public sector workers expected to strike. The industrial action comes after unions accuse the government of failing to make a meaningful offer on a new public sector pay deal. Micheál Martin says we shouldn't be lightly chipping away at parliamentary democracy.
9: I would be a fundamentalist in those areas in the sense that I do believe that parliamentary democracy matters. People may criticise it and so on, but it's not a routine service as such, or it is the expression of the democratic will of the people in Parliament. I think that matters and that should be taken into consideration.
7: Donald Trump says Russia's to immediately supply the American and global market with 300,000 tonnes of diesel fuel. He did promise more would follow, but full details aren't known. The US president insists it'll bring soaring prices down ahead of midterm elections next month. Sky's US correspondent Mark Stone questions how big a deal this is.
10: It would satisfy about 13 to 14 hours worth of total US demand. 13 hours is all it would take for that diesel that Putin is going to sell to the Americans to run out.
7: And there was one winning ticket in tonight's EuroMillions Plus draw worth €500,000. It was sold in Tipperary. The winning numbers are 1, 12, 20, 22 and 42. That's it for now.
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7: Good evening, I'm Kate Henshaw. Tottenham boss Roberto De Zerbi says the international break has given his players the chance to recharge as they look to kickstart their season at Manchester United tomorrow. Spurs are still searching for their first Premier League win, but have been boosted by the fitness of Mickey van de Ven and Jan-Paul van Hecker. De Zerbi hopes the break has helped the squad recover physically and mentally.
11: If you react well, in the right way, to this situation of our club, the table, this season, last season, 2 seasons ago, I think you become better. You become better as a player, for sure. You become stronger as a player and you become better as a man.
7: The Republic of Ireland secured an 8-0 victory over Kazakhstan in the first leg of their World Cup playoff semi-final. The girls in green were dominant throughout the game and Jamie Finn scored her first international goal in her first start under Carla Ward. The first of this weekend's FAI Cup semi-finals is down for decision this evening. Seven-time winners Bohemians are at home to Waterford, who are hoping to reach their first decider since 2004. Kick-off at Daly Mount Park is in 45 minutes' time. At the same time then, Sligo Rovers could be condemned to relegation in the League of Ireland Men's Premier Division. The league's bottom side are away to Shelburne, where defeat will see them return to the First Division for the first time since 2005. Connacht are in URC action tonight, hoping to make it back-to-back wins in the league. The Westerners are seeking a first away win to Glasgow Warriors since 2010. Bundiaki makes his first start of the season for the province at outside centre. Kick-off there is in 45 minutes' time. Mona McSharry has successfully defended her 100 metres breaststroke title from Baku on day 2 of stop 2 of the World Aquatics World Cup in Uzbekistan. McSharry claimed her second consecutive 100 metre title, putting her firmly on course for the coveted World Cup Triple Crown. And Red Bull's Max Verstappen has taken pole for tomorrow's sprint race in Singapore. The four-time world champion lines up first, followed by Mercedes' George Russell. Ferrari's Charles Leclerc will line up third, with McLaren's Oscar Piastri in fourth and Lando Norris in fifth. To hear live commentary of both this weekend's FAI Cup semi-finals, download the Go Loud app now.
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7: Scattered showers this evening with fresh, gusty westerly winds. Highest temperatures of 11 to 14 degrees. And now you're up to date on News Talk.
1: Splunk egg newstalk.com agus egg splunk newstalk dan dash liger fader a tagval a yin of lin being splunk air fall mar fod chrela curly chela egg go loud ha app nua egg newstalk tear agus aim shigi yishin choma ha splunk air fall mar fod chrela snag gamara tainig eva a geistacht le pod chrela lum inish na an shurhor kruhech da chid studio kun darach mak numre agarach consantu
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14: 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So it's from Zith Nugamordish.
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14: 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So, you know, Ni won't, so Tashishin Tramhushach. So he is my eating and trust change your kechi fell at vedela the dini. Like token alien to fazamas, kati vena planach and keen. Like matte playlist me on play the courses going on, no dramic, no inner machine. Like to cancer a planach blintach and keen. Agus Mara will keen tach dano he from my new shiny fazer shiny in the gasasu. So then to hold a heart, you know, just Mara will plan, need to show good Mara later of a planach cart extend shin alien to rigs and alien gabonus of vinti slash. 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
14: Go bonus at my fragruch as hin to Google Clor Kimchi Halina her file in studio station Mishnatag in Clor Raha Alina or Khaizan her file go football dealish so go bonus at gear hin to Google 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
14: 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Well, ni fading Marwin and Winnie Wan, ni fading number in us. So, Matom is Dari, Gira Gumach, Shervish Pibli, Nan, Ogin, Ulach, Nahakuni, Kuyaku, Le, Torsfi, Chlorchi, and those Irishorot, you know, Kierhushach, Hurafal, Tatasa Gagaris, Kludokimshach, Hurafal, 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Playla Dini, because it's smiling if I play it, Gober Ladini and Chag, it's smiling that we Gober Ladini, a Gohakes, Gwilcholach in the Sunna, Agus Gulmaster, Cholachine, Agus Kauri and Ervaloch, on Spas, Alding and Hagin and Shasta's Bidel, like really Kauton, Ton Urignev, you know, Fachdini Tafajamar, you know, destination spa retreat, you know, like that's actually just really good hauling. So, Karen Shishin Gomorrah, Gubber, Ivoriknev, Tafir Alling, Karen Shishin Nishin Manama. So, yeah, it's that's it.
1: Slerve Geistach let Nivon Gul the three Snaversus, good grading 12, Nastaha, Hankown and all outside, you got the Homa Ken and Madeleine Figuri, a Binayan role, Stocha Gul, Krohag, if. 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
14: Yeah, the captain Shigoni, Tib Arigit and Tib Eska, Murta Arigit, Tavagus, like Tarigit, Dumnan, Tavagus Bond, either Tasha Agat, no Nietzsche Agat, Murmach Agat, you know, Shin Otse, Otse Captain. 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Agus Mahahi, let's rock a brain, let's say Gobble in Ireland, the dramich, the Gardamul, Neil ought to be Gemini, like a summy, Sean McClach, the Ramay on Le Blaint, Agus being na hot three is contour to your father, the Han O'Heave. You know, sabot something didn't he? Oh, he, you know, he does nachra shit, nachra. My thing to let me out to grow, dini grow, bullish the tarlu no grow. Me all grow dini for fevru, so go for fevru. Nah, you know, grow dini he slash kawar. You know, because grow, I guess nachra ade on tarlichar the horse gorini me all grow. I guess being kind of a notion shot on, it's basically what you're on, but that's you give up to make up as you know, as in, you got to be tough, the best you know, you know, it's matter to bug, you 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
14: Yeah, the Kate Nash and Charlie Durnes half a G album. The Nissan Shansky Anik were good story of Kate Nash and UK number one at Kevin Splinto in Foundations. Tom Kepiger on the TV and the Hilchi Shach, the Giga Shulan Shad and Falestine and the Ardid Shah, Agaz, Hidadella, the Shinans with half a decent or more than a Yapam, Ach, the Drohamshan, Agaz, the on Kushlan and the Rashi Leva on or Hibikar, cannot be Rashi that half a Bisha, the Tele Heshlan. So, Payro de Honig Shishach, there's after Steka on Tintiadum by the Honig Shin Studio, Agaz, just on their Lashi Sula, not just Vishi Fihreacht, Agaz, the Charlie Lennon, Banach Delish Bill. Economics, we shake us an album leg. It's just to an album she actually did at Tatamach, Kate V. Lahart, that's your fall. August, at this Hua on Cantor, August, and Cyrus Culture on Cantor, a story. If I'm going to meet a Hurisha, you know, Maralinter is needed in a sample of one, like Alinter, a bit hook is a just new one, just in studio Hainach, at least. Thomas, ni cantor be ele rumfla and down atach o gaelach le cantor chosari ge gonamara like shen kinal shen spotted I iscaeli down ni leint out for shen, you know, so ni more on cantor mar higin wits atach o gaelach ibrahim gusmur achtan ten cantor sha gus is seintach an ode, you know.
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14: 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Kyoto to share that Krieg and Umedan. August, our commission, I look at Aru Nora, be Bogernus Mainzel, even if Rain and Nora are starting just as a studio. I'm doing revision piece of new, like Column of Fowlu on Ile Valchawale, and I'm there. Piece of all in free Oige Hain, Exefos, who's a Garna, and Commodore Column of Fowlu to share Dinsko. 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Riam, Royal Irish Academy of Music in La Clia, Weston Rowan Shun, a Cus Strides of Fiercy in La Clia, a Gesheich Lug de Dona on Tochtel Adeg, Gavi Derifovit, by an Ha Fisico, Shabohana Swinta, agus on 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stuff Studio Coon, Yoni Gacher, their Lina, agus their Tanitik, as a father, and Studio Coon. Litzin with an studio in Gaiga, so it's STIUIDEO, so STIUIDEOCUAN .ie. 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
14: Ah, this is a hauling, you know, this be making another goody thing, the Rudisha, you know, Dini Fausta, kind of Gradum, Marvach, you know, affirmation at Asta, like, you know, it shouldn't quit Gunday enough to mess him being, there's a mull and oige, August Tokashi, a mull din a bit, the Michapa, August Town, mull a tastal, when your fad, the stoi, leve Unrich, you know. So being chance as, being Tarudi machine on special to me, Ervaloch, Tattoo Fall, Tashitorza Hantus, a mask, Nduchid, Knell, Co, I, you know, in the Dini Elita, Gobersonarna, Lat, August. You know, Richard Ashik and Thief, you know, Nian and Cheddocher a bit, if, you know, Fecky, a book in Snurudisha, Oscar Shomra Moore, Gorini, it's in the Mini where the head so Kaurin Cheg is Nimishach, you know, Ni Kafir. And the Zumland of Horse can earn the intach the Baelish, August, you know, Tafur and Ashur Eden Scott, for in Kilter Egan Scott, August, for in Hecknew Egan Scott, Liam King, Akhor, it's a ringing mask of women, father and tra. But yeah, it's rap knee, weed, dramichte, August, Tasher Fall, YouTube is fairly deja, let's treat Heave Studio Coon, or Radio Nobel, the Ach Fresh and Dove Shoot, Bader, Tafolum Rege. So, if I had to go to August Verla, Erfall, so it's fair that actually, I should have to go to Ekel, no, it's fair that I had Verla, no, it's fair that I'm going to go to the Verla, so Tan Rauschina. So it's Nimish to Shin Sach. No, we shan't have a torch for you because we should go holding a grad in the Wuchens.
1: Yes, to be on the grad in the Gertha and the Ken and Ken and Shadas. So I had to say, I'm going to go to the Gael and August Larry Glyphs and Grams in the Wuchens. I'm going to carry a drama, Berlele, Murrow, Dullamurum, Darach Makanumra. An stúrthar cruthaíocht a chuid stúdio chun go hálann a bheith leartar ar Splunk, Gramíle Maggat.
14: Gur Maggat hain.
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1: 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Lenar Gara. Daro Clahur. Hamid Han Larfen FAI. Hamid Han Lauert Fe. On Will and Common Crascail. Comogius Pelnaman. Contact Lichele. La Romid Bader Fe. 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Homakian. Agus Bader. Na Panel Furberha. CLG. Ach Rimerson Erfad. Hogamar Oberweil. The Daro Clahur. Ein Chachniahin. Agus Dim Shemach. Naravan Dara Kenner over her and Skull. Come have. Marnie number vile didn't get so Dara took him a chug again on second. Now Rimerson brother really making their shacht and Dara. Ags namus the villain being the club on the Hannah Craven the club on a few on feel on Hjol Mars Olden's first star in the beast of Bjog and Hussek Tina G. Mia Hound and Noche She Gach their shacht and Vecle Kaide Numa on the Gotag Shinin or Gadonig Foss air on CLG Dardom. Mar chlushfa Brian Tyres is Mihal O'Donnell, agus bach clio Tibridor in a shul, o ngaile ver shul, hif an a shkil in erfad, agus chrshe lesh an sport. 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Hun fechent erclahi CLG in ishta gach ele board the hunte. Ayan of Agus Dara Nather Cocaine lay of Hogomer. Ahoan Jesus. Well, in your own character, huh?
21: Yeah, but I mean, point to untuk our fad, Agus Hashe Granur, Agus Vidini called Fargok, Agus. Fian fui, you know, August few fui, GA go in a year, got come over Sky. August, initially then I, like, the, you know, be Ryan and Gimmer to each their shock, and basically kind of them out, law, Hosha Shinner, actually, Hosha did Gimmer and their shock in the shot, Clay Haru Kanish, Port Larga, Shinner, Clubber, you know, in the shop, though, the Vimishi Cap and Nakrev. Aine, Oskion Shaska, non River Usad Necher, on Ned, Greg Michael Dignan, is the kind of, you know, Cooper Blaine O'Hin. I mean, Vishay Amadok, I'm Neil Morago and Michael Dignan, Amadok Neil Shay, Necher.
1: An Aragon
21: Shin, Vishay Amadok, August Usad, Marine Rod, Nurahatu Egiri. 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Akanish Hoshid is a current lesson service, Agusnak Untuk and Rode. 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It's not a good rode. Unto the ban story be the fresh and the cow have an alice. Yeah, has a granure all right. Nurse mean into her and hour gone. Shin Cooper Blaine o' hand knock shot. Forward the Gulkin kind of stoke a horse a socky. August coming Luke Lasquale freshen. Yeah, stoke a gross a fech and there. Oh, hey, coming Luke Lasquale more. Yeah. Stoke a grab a meat. Knock will she die in of Gama. Beginner all to in odd really. Not digging she fail the carcamel time beler clicky more a gum prodle, you know, oh cardiella a gear mead, August Marnil and Kamal on Ruddy. A Solomon Rudd Garros a swing if we not a deuce bar oh card a yen of the August Shinrod knock Darlene, you know, it's clear August, you know, the marching band. Tape new payroad marshin August chine August cap me less the clean more August need find the Bosnian shit tarlu fail more humble clean canish the hair in my humble talking clear his move the carcamexe toss new air ia dehina August a drizzle marigog so cardi de frula a few air long clear like how to a shul she's Jones Road my humble August like Neil Ainro down ox slew it Nivin. Like Neil Ainrod, a Darren Latka will clear him more pella, no man or shul. Ni Higgum Kane found up mean sort activations, more Darren Sheed and PR and ish. A Kane found up will, you know, Domer Keshfell on more humble ver, Dini a token buck 80, Tave more taking shots. Have more Kane found up will Ruddy the Snoo Hoganig, you know, Kamort C. Bioga, token. Shots con cool new coolini called a man pen you know and sort rod shin like if we miss a Cora Kyle Darum or Humpla Mio Hin August V Clear Bioga call let a mont Augustini a token shots let a mont a Kyle Dara a instant Cora August Niak may reve in a clear pellets a man the more hype than the Tira. August may quake a quick blame the Shindock credit there, Fad Bicart. On Boher Shin Dune to Tave Maud Jones's Road. August Vic Kamort see on Nahoganig a herring to stock in Sano Cod. Keen to Ains in the sport, Ella and Tamar Fad. August Rodella Avulum and Shin O'Have Niclehi. Well, Edu Spara is. Rodeshnach on Rodganin and Shidleshna Jubilee, the Forna Jubilee, mm-hmm. 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Three poking is there, new Rod Egan Marshin. Just Neil made a tort Nadini a stock a solem in St. Rod in Necher. 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Mar Arish Mahoshi Nisaes Gafraxawalia, Hoshi Confraxawalia, Apakarkamer, Atmosphere Mur Heimble, Blah Cleamar, Humble Egin, Nederishacht and Amura Shah, Go Will Naho Kadi Shah or Shul. Vimishis in Austral, Norkumishli in Austral, Vian an AFL final or Shul, and Kade their shock and grow sound. Ags Niravain or so Art a Shul, Timble Melbourne, Gurev, Rodegan, you know. On a vor a tarlu ni

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1: how many five shan homa dara now in fairness how many
0: yeah begun in yeah begun in yeah
1: but khalis yeah. Machen for jubilee in the galie in liana agus visual men she's more true man vinch catch vanis and there it's in tiny vas fish is for in curio ravileskent
0: yeah
1: agus is cream in all ireland son Boyd a Declan Meehan, Curie Technician, Replay, Poidy, Gacherod, the team player Shinnags, Murderto, Ovi and Tim Rorson, the Talta, is kind friend Tim Rorson, the Daru Dintagut, and the Himrori, Untacha Elle, Garfa, Niavine, the Shea, and the Niavine, Mike Frank, Niavine, Morris Fitz. I feel actually learned the name for Mike Frank, Jeez Vishashu, their house, of Vishaho Glick, Leshku, the Hoglick Marimor.
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1: yeah.
0: Mar. Fechan there, you know, Vijoram is so hula fechan there in a year, son. There, you know, air Twitter new county of son, Marniachme, Bio, you know, Bakart Fishin Torla, Oscor, you know, Parker Crokey's Law.
1: Clips a point, Dive. Has point an Ashter in there, I guess, like Hasha Roch comes to be into Shakmach, a football's game, and a hurling's game.
0: Yeah.
1: Done the Kakunte of Wig Crave Naharan. 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
1: 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Just show no shine kiol airnach. Right? 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You yeah. Two, yeah. 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So tour and road cannon can then class a ha and tour niece modal.
0: Moo.
1: Margo will she down. Nish cuprodella go in match there, right? Nish show stock go sported in a shunt niece mo on a park rug. Ach, madame, right? Five court cool a. Agus beach shit sit in that egg into gut. 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

0: fargan internationals dara. Take him son.
1: Yeah.
0: Ach, the snow shed oro shed of a havile. Fields of Athen Rye. Pain rode. On none of the egg shanting kyolish piping it marianchi the South Africa. Maha korogut. Kurishedina kana. Ags and rode yin and dara hun tusa harlishin. Hurin rode to mach and the man so shielta. A cane egg no matrucha. Tomager fad. 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Molly Malone. New in Dublin's Fair City. New Payan Aurane, the green and red of Mayo. Pero de Agus am Roylat. Hotus Nochdina. And then Beja to Snochigan Adurha. And then Gul Nosagot Beja's Tradishunda, Nacholeogan as in Shani Alruts in America. Lig Dun Hainig, Eachana, Skirmit Hain Tuslet. But Tusig, Le Cor, Kule. Eno Deligar in match. No replays. Took by Cupro Deligum didn't tanchunjin. Post match in Sandara. All Ireland final mean the man of Vijay Gahanish Nyaka and the Mora Gorda Liam McCarthy. Agzi Sir Bulla. Mar Fizown Snyaka Fak. Taspon the him Rory. Taspon or the Bresha the Naki Higdina Ega by Lahash of Sustad. Biach Midna Marchida. Be Kink then him Rory more himple. Ain Rod Bug Marshin. But Dineshin Agzamaroidath Gamalatu Nismo Dine Ishtahon. Kernim Rory if you and the team play Shinu autographs. Roddy Buga. Marshin didn't shed a fear. Ach, that's the old king to go, oh, coida, will spree on, will tiny of a bindlash. Knock what you thought, Bottas Boher that my inches Naviva. Knocks Naviva there, Kupion and Barabi, Jordy Barr, she knew autographs. I saw Sig, the steward's rollish by Lulesh, Margaret Hastig, Woha, Gavogos Nadina. So, Maradarum, Narudi Biogason, Nienis Avri Nismo provided Nadar, Nienis Puin Moon Nismo, Bianis Bigonin. So, she knew the Dara Gininach Meshenia, Huntusacher. Fiosacher at the game day experience.
2: Bulla boss. Yeah, I mean, on pre-road now, yeah, O'Cod, August, yeah, Shinnan on road, O'Cod, August, five Hoskum, Guil Gamur, Egg Lucht, Rossiok, Nagapal, Marhampla, now, Mahoshinis Fjord did frach the wall, yeah, half five ago.
0: Yeah.
2: And Dini will eacast the ticket. Nismo called Asokfe Ifras Laren Clayton Amar Vaidish Kawalia August Ma Smuinin to Aaron Gar Rodshin Iroi Glad. Be careful of then copywriting our shin and ish Mar then for good or
0: August Rish Rudy Bioga, Biachna big screens on Taspine Rudy Breshin of Fay Ladina Eshkins, Skillna Bioga, Biach Camera got their Clifford, Biach Camera got in the Banish story. You know, Curlish, Curno Coidlish. Being chair house. Nather Cadier and Fen Hoglif, the stadiums, and Fedor the Hus, Nather and Darrow, then the Druchle, a Hubrian the Fishon, Gigian Dina, Tershir Aaron Steyr, Taspon the Chandelier, Bich Mihalagot, Le Clus, Sahulra, Din Kailura, Aaron Nairach, Nather Hamroil at Dara, Kato of Shino, Ostu, really, Shine is talk upon the sparring scale. Dear,
2: no, yeah, Shine, I mean. Shinné boy. Ach, has she dark red to really salat on you on Gershin Marahal Tarlu, Agus Nilon near.
0: Like, really,
2: for Zachary Fredund on Meganor to Fui Naviva, you know, how to a geary clay a yield. Marcin Hogani got a galt no autographs, how Jordy Barron down Fisha Young, Shay B in LMD, like Monawil to Conu Sod, you know, Mar Sort Salesman, Oxen made arrogant go to a gearcas, Kadaha to a yenif, you know, I mean, ni feather lad Vedin of Ruddy Shin, dear Hawan con. Cornabucht and Tony Smoo against Gamorvor denier Fuser Rugby coming Luke Lasquel Sapel August Cinnamont August Sadoki Bader Pelamon August Camogie expression
0: Rodella Dara Osna have fur and tact macher north Hurn Kestra Ken our own lads of all of Gashiny me Steve Marbin Anthem Gach Egach Iron Bin our own Luke Gach Bin Zabirche Shinaka August son. Mavu and she degen dera, be a shine list to courage dachaka.
2: Yeah. Gadira, a reached, you know, ha identity a can to, yeah, can go will spread down, kai go will dini buintana vas, ags ni fed lad sort, forcing ye in a ver, like, Sinaviva being alone, sort.
0: I've had like, Bauer of Sinaviva.
2: Yeah, August, like, but try hard, na cha haun, like ag dena dini nihil, lads, bich, you know, buint hana vás, for, you know, niliskum, just nil se na dour hain ia brin se. But
0: she named sample now, because don't go to the brochure day, that's a core cool egg of maha. Just not the
2: yeah,
0: cat.
2: Yeah, corn the brat and the bigger, ha she, you know, she yeah. Tradition, ha she brought ulas.
0: Yeah.
2: Mar is rod gorloha savratin vio.
0: Ha she can't do tussno at egg and there, so she in a fall home, like, er, do you ignore me, lads, can the mid and tower on, so like, hey,
2: Shin and Schlieg and Nibrina Ruddy Shogalair, like na a godi Ganain turns the sportler. Hashit Hanskale Threshold Temple, a new, you know, Eno May Dig, Hami Kun, Shasm Su. So the Harloch Shishin, Anna Eska Erfad, Nilut Ake Agru, you know, I mean, the Harloch Shim, Arierha, you know, Gone No May Dig, Shakas Gwil, you know, Denegan called Hudno or Togan on conversion, you know. A really glad August chasing shit so August big behind you all yena mar is rather bit broad do loss August mar there ha ve ha toss new tradition new
0: niach nom to go in there will fuck go at the off in FAI
2: Asher you know Neil Achuan look near she iska near she iska do sued Does na himrori August and Bonstor better and Dinaguil Chugum is Mudo Kamera. Hot just Sulagum Gur Aulamar Fui Gur Ak, you know, Shaden UEFA a yen on job is massive when Finn Rudd is Mu is Stoke more hyper shin. August, you know, Beshe on Simul Kada Harloy Gas and come at Ernach will Ainra the Ahara Kuan.
0: Yeah.
2: You know, just Gurkuig soccer in the hair and treat Kaikish, Aniakar or Fad, Arashin, V, and down a kind for Aaron Vedar kind for Israelites, Vedar kind for Gaza, the Kush Kart, New Kush Egan, New Kushella, Agus, Better go Mahan Rode Shin Ni Dolan Ganaharu Enrod O'Haven FAI Neil Enrod Kanaharu O'Haven Chance Gaved Mishbuch Bualoha Arish Dagas Davar Gwil Chance Ma Gwil Shisho Contact Arish, you know, August and Ego Kena, August and Dispora Kena, August and Akron Kena, Nakul Gamada Hainy August, Mid Fargo, Kavanus or Ruini Skakrod, August, Yeah, ha, some good shit. Krechna, Kai, Gorilla, Dacker, Ergahania, Irishori Freshen, Irishori Sport, you know, and Thai Department, Knock Me in the Dialal, Ruddy Moore, Apollachul, the Gana, Agus, you know, Derair Dollar of Visha Dacker, Agus, you know, Begani Naglahara, Urnta, Howl of Serbia, Derair Dollar of, you know, so, Yeah, Nirev Shigadas, August, yeah, Lacun of Day. 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I'll try Paris. Ooh. I'll say, you know, I mean, be a long kind of free, I'd say, shock jug or sock jug. Augustinish Le Goblin and those just need to say, non stop. Smeen of Go 11, Ferguson, Gorta, if we law her. And Schliege will say, Dol, August, and say, Rawa Untuk, Dolgadi Betis, Inunid, West Ham. Often the Will Manor Solomon Mar Captain Kamit Smuinaver Ach, you know, Denise Lou Arrigid, Hoshe Gimmert, Level Nis Fjar, August Sadoki, Willem Lynch Coing, Beshe Gimmert's the Premier League, I'm Kinchigalorde, Nugalua Reynos.
0: Dara Oknachur, Ferrier Near Irigan Lert Fe, CLG, Kumogi, Agus Pelmantache, Nu Majerle, Avonlea, on Prefimach Nua, the Hid Quigmoon, so Begren Filler Hassan and Tanchuan, Lebedeni Smoke Kind of Friend, Penel Ferber Homa, Margrave, Numka Kind of Gandara Fe, Connus Gavet, Michel Sacher, Erin Game Day Experience, so Dara's few overvalue in the Venice Rist.
2: Oh yeah, no, August. Yeah, denim ditche.
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9: Good evening, I'm Ruth O'Connell. Northern Ireland's Secretary Chris Bryant has banned an Orange Order parade at the centre of a standoff in Portadown. 35 members had been given permission to march down the predominantly nationalist Garvahy Road for the first time in almost 30 years. It never went ahead. Amongst those against it is Sinn Féin's First Minister Michelle O'Neill, who's been invited to a police interview over her involvement in a protest.
10: I would question, really genuinely question, why anyone in the Orange Order or within political unionism thought that it was a good idea to open up this gaping wound that is Drumcree and the Garvahy Road.
9: The Taoiseach says the Dáil should sit next Wednesday despite plans for a picket line at Leinster House, with more than 100,000 public sector workers expected to strike. The industrial action comes after unions accuse the government of failing to make a meaningful offer on a new public sector pay deal. Micheál Martin says we shouldn't be lightly chipping away at parliamentary democracy.
11: I would be a fundamentalist in those areas in the sense that I do believe that parliamentary democracy matters. People may criticise it and so on, but it's not a routine service as such, or it is the expression of the democratic will of the people in Parliament. I think that matters and that should be taken into consideration.
9: Donald Trump says rushes to immediately supply the American and global market with 300,000 tons of diesel fuel. He did promise more would follow, but full details aren't known. The US president insists it'll bring soaring prices down ahead of midterm elections next month. Sky's US correspondent Mark Stone questions how big a deal this is.
12: It would satisfy about 13 to 14 hours worth of total US demand. 13 hours is all it would take for that diesel that Putin is going to sell to the Americans to run out.
9: And there was one winning ticket in tonight's EuroMillions Plus draw worth €500,000. It was sold in Tipperary. The winning numbers are 1, 12, 20, 22 and 42. That's it for now.
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13: Good evening, I'm Kate Henshaw. Tottenham boss Roberto De Zerbi says the international break has given his players the chance to recharge as they look to kickstart their season at Manchester United tomorrow. Spurs are still searching for their first Premier League win, but have been boosted by the fitness of Mickey van de Ven and Jan-Paul van Hekker. De Zerbi hopes the break has helped the squad recover physically and mentally.
14: If you react well in the right way to this situation of our club, the table this season, last season, 2 seasons ago, I think you become better. You become better as a player, for sure. You become stronger as a player and you become better as a man.
13: The Republic of Ireland secured an 8-0 victory over Kazakhstan in the first leg of their World Cup playoff semi-final. The girls in green were dominant throughout the game and Jamie Finn scored her first international goal in her first start under Carla Ward. The first of this weekend's FAI Cup semi-finals is down for decision this evening. Seven-time winners Bohemians are at home to Waterford, who are hoping to reach their first decider since 2004. Kick-off at Daly Mount Park is in 45 minutes' time. At the same time then, Sligo Rovers could be condemned to relegation in the League of Ireland Men's Premier Division. The league's bottom side are away to Shelburne, where defeat will see them return to the First Division for the first time since 2005. Connacht are in URC action tonight, hoping to make it back-to-back wins in the league. The Westerners are seeking a first away win to Glasgow Warriors since 2010. Bundiaki makes his first start of the season for the province at outside centre. Kick-off there is in 45 minutes' time. Mona McSharry has successfully defended her 100 metres breaststroke title from Baku on day 2 of stop 2 of the World Aquatics World Cup in Uzbekistan. McSharry claimed her second consecutive 100 metre title, putting her firmly on course for the coveted World Cup Triple Crown. And Red Bull's Max Verstappen has taken pole for tomorrow's sprint race in Singapore. The four-time world champion lines up first, followed by Mercedes' George Russell. Ferrari's Charles Leclerc will line up third, with McLaren's Oscar Piastri in fourth and Lando Norris in fifth. To hear live commentary of both this weekend's FAI Cup semi-finals, download the Go Loud app now.
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9: Tonight will be breezy with a mix of clear spells and scattered showers, mainly in the west and north. Much of the east and south will be mainly dry, lowest temperatures of 6 to 10 degrees. And now you're up to date on News Talk.
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17: With Aviva Car Insurance. Son back from Australia? Add him as a named driver in just a few clicks on My Aviva. Aviva Insurance Ireland DAC is regulated by the Central Bank of Ireland.
9: Now, a member of the Guards had to hitchhike to an emergency after his electric car ran out of charge. There was no charger at the station in Ballygar in County Galway. Joining me to tell us more and to explain all of this is TD from Galway Roscommon, Martin Daly. Martin, good morning to you. You raised this at the Public Accounts Committee. It would be comical if it weren't so serious. Will you explain to us what happened?
18: Thanks, Claire, and thanks for having me on. I suppose the context of this is rural guard policing and having enough guards on the ground and also giving guards the basic equipment to perform their professional duties safely and efficiently. So essentially, we have a guard covering a large area of East Galway, which is a big geographical area, and was depending on an electric vehicle. He was based in Ballygar, and the electric vehicle had to be collected in a town called Mount Bellew, 10 miles away. He had so much concerns about it, he had actually calculated how much of the battery he needed to travel between Ballygar and Mount Bellew and between divisional headquarters in Bannisloe and Ballygar. So he needed 7% battery to get to Mount Bellew and 7% to get back. He needed 17% of the battery to get to Bannisloe and 17% to get back. The car was being used 365 days a year. It needed 25 hours to be charged. It was only ever getting an hour's charge at a given time, maybe 2 hours. So it would take about an hour to get 4% of the battery. So, I mean, there's a lot of figures there, but essentially they were having to micromanage their journey.
9: So the first initial problems we see here is that the car is not based where the guard is, and it has a slow charger charging that car. If it's only getting 4% in an hour, that is the slowest charger you can get, right?
18: Yeah.
19: So he's trying to add and subtract all the time. Am I going to have enough to get here, to get there? And how am I going to get to pick up the car in the first place?
18: Absolutely. And he's covering an area from Colmanstown, which is south of Ballinasloe, to North Galway, in around Dunmore. So you're talking about a large radius of maybe 35 miles longitudinally and then laterally maybe 15 to 20 miles. So a large geographical area and fairly well populated. So he gets called then to Clonburn, which is 22 miles from here in Ballygar, and he has only a charge of 22% on the car. So he drives 11, and then he knows that the car is going, he's not going to be able to get the car back to the base station. So he stops the car and he has to hitch the last 3 miles to a very serious incident, which he looks after, then has to get a lift back to the car again, and then drive to Ballygar. And at that point, the car now had no charge left in the battery, and they had to call a tow truck to bring it to Ballinasloe to be charged.
19: That's a mess.
18: I mean, you know, that is, so that's the issue. Now, they have, things have improved somewhat in that they're not relying on that electric vehicle anymore. But what we don't know, and in fairness to the commissioner yesterday, he agreed that electric vehicles for rural areas with the current battery storage and charging facilities are probably not practical. I suppose what I'm asking for is a review of the dependency on electric vehicles for Garda duties. Now, I'm fully supportive of the changeover to electric vehicles, but it must be done in a practical way. And it also must be done in a way that allows people to carry out the professional duties, especially in a critical service like the Gardaí.
19: And can they not, Martin, get a fast charger at that station?
18: Well, there are a considerable number of logistical problems. And from my understanding, the difficulties in messaging from community Garda through the management system in order to resolve this. Now, they have a small petrol car now, but again, it has to be collected 7 miles away from Ballygar Garda station. And this community guard, who is an exceptional Garda, who gives way above a commitment, way above his contractual obligation, in that he has set up youth clubs, he's trained football and hurling teams, mm-hmm. He is hugely popular in the community. He polices in with discretion and has won the confidence of the community. And consequently, he is never short of intelligence, and he has managed to keep the crime rate in this area very low. It's a very peaceful community, and a lot of it is down to the way he manages his policing. And, you know, the impression in the community is that he doesn't always get the support from Garda management that we feel he should get.
19: And can you explain why the car has to be stored 7 miles away from Ballygar? What's the issue there?
18: It's a logistical issue. I think it's a lack of understanding. If you go back to the electric vehicle, it's someone in an office remotely planning on a map and not thinking of the practical consequences of living in a rural area, the size of the area involved, the type of policing that's required. You know, if you have a community guard, he's going out, this particular guard goes out and visits elderly people to reassure them that there's a Garda presence in the community. He calls out to vulnerable people to reassure them that there's a Garda presence in the community. He gives advice to people on crime prevention measures. He involves himself with the schools here. Mm-hmm. For example, he organises a trip for the local schools to Dáil-Éireann.
19: He needs to travel around a bit, and we get that. And he's well got in the community. He probably has no trouble with getting a lift when he needs one, but he shouldn't need to be catching lifts off people. He has a little petrol car now, has he, to do these things?
18: Yeah. But again, it's not based in his station in Ballygar. So again,
19: that's mad. Mad. Why can't someone just make a phone call and say, "Can we move the car to Ballygar where the man needs it?"
18: Yeah. So I asked the commissioner yesterday. In fairness to the commissioner, he agreed about the issue of the EVs. But my point wasn't just simply about that. It's about rural policing. It's also about giving Gardaí the basic equipment to carry out their professional responsibilities and recognising their value in the community and having them based in our communities, which is hugely important and becoming less common now. So I think that that's the point I was trying to make. And also the planning, the ridiculous planning around that, that someone remotely has set up a system that is actually setting up the Gardaí to fail. So you have highly trained professional police officers who are failing because of the lack of organisation and equipment that they're provided.
19: Now, he ran out of charge as well at court one time, is that right?
18: On the way back from Galway, and again a tow truck had to be called to bring the car back to Bannisloe. Again, we had a situation where we had a spate of rural robberies about 2 years ago in County Roscommon and East Galway, which is my area. And in fairness to Gardaí regionally, they ran a campaign and achieved arrests in those matters. But they were very frightening robberies up and down County Roscommon with gangs coming across the River Shannon. But on two occasions, Gardaí were giving pursuit and ran out of power and cars just stopped on the road. And that's highly embarrassing.
19: I think it's shocking. I think people will be really shocked to hear that today, that that is going on.
18: So what I've asked, and I intend to write to the Gardaí Commission, and I felt in fairness to him, he understood the issue, that there would be a review of the use of EVs and the practicality of depending on EVs, depending on charging points and battery capacity in all rural areas throughout Ireland. And I think that that is extremely important, that we have a situation that when a Garda, firstly, that a Garda has easy access to a vehicle, and secondly, that when they get in that vehicle, it is safe and it's also going to do the job it's required to do.
19: Now, you also heard about the cost of policing the Donald Trump visit, which was not, we should remember, a state visit. It's stretching now towards €30 million. And you say you can understand how that's jarring for people, but you see the value in it. Is that right, Martin?
18: Yeah, it is jarring. And in a time of a cost of living crisis, when people are struggling to pay grocery bills and fuel bills, it is galling to see that amount of money spent on a private visit by a US president to Ireland. But I do think that if we can draw breath and see the context of the enormous investment by US corporations in Ireland and the enormous investment by the US government over the last 35 years in the peace process on the island of Ireland and the support that we've given, there probably is an expectation by America that when their US president visits, that the country who's hosting him provides security when he arrives here. But it is sometimes difficult to put that into context, and I can understand why people feel that way. And I think, you know, €30 million is an enormous amount of money.
19: It's a wild figure. It's a wild figure, you know, and it's very hard to excuse it, particularly given the story you've just told us. But that's less about money, I think, and more about management, isn't it?
18: Well, we've seen that it's not just Ireland. We've seen countries all over the world, the UK, France, and I know some of them are state visits, some of them are private visits, who have gone to extraordinary lengths to appease the President of the United States in every way. I'm not sure it's the way to go, but, you know, it is a difficult time with difficult diplomacy with the current president of the United States, and we are enormously dependent economically on the United States. So we've got to try and put that into context, but the figure is still eye-watering.
19: All right, we'll leave it there. Martin Daly, Fianna Fáil TD, thank you for joining us. A listener says all the guards need is a standard home charger at the station. It's really poor management. Well, there's a couple of issues with that. Like, he doesn't even have the car at the station. He's got to travel 7 miles to get the car in the first place. And does he not need a fast charger so the car can be charged up in 40 minutes to an hour? Even at that, if the battery was flat and he was called out to an emergency, he'd be in bother. Another listener, Kieran in Ashtown, says this is pure madness, stupidity at its finest. All Gardaí cars should be either petrol, diesel or hybrid. It's a no-brainer. People's lives are more important than climate change. There are those who would argue that climate change does involve people's lives too, Kieran, but I do take your point. It's about It's about managing the situation. It's about having access to a fast charger. So you're never in a situation where your battery's at 22% and you have to go somewhere and you're going to run out of battery, leave the car on the road and have to hitch the rest of the way there.
15: This is the best of News Talk. The best bits from the last 24 hours.
19: Donegal Gardaí have issued a warning to all road users in the county to watch out for deer. It's deer rutting season or breeding season. It reaches its peak during the month of October and poses significant risks to motorists, which is why there have been calls in some places for a further or additional call on the deer population. I'm joined on the line now by Programme Manager with the National Deer Management Programme, Michael Keegan. Good morning, Michael.
20: Good morning, Claire. Thanks for having me on.
19: Not at all. Delighted to have you. You're from the FRS Co-op representing or involving farmers and landowners. Will you explain to our listeners what is the status of culling deer in Ireland right now? What can people legitimately do about the problem?
20: Well, look, if you've got a problem with deer on your land, you can either engage the services of a hunter yourself, or you can work through us. We can give you the details of a hunter, and we can arrange to, in conjunction with the landowner and the hunter to try and sort that problem out. Look, deer are, they can be quite an issue in some parts of the country and less so in others. Nationally, last year there was, 79,000 deer shot in the open season. It looks like this year that they're, the numbers are going to head up. There are more being shot.
19: Mm-hmm.
20: We're trying to set up deer management groups throughout the country in conjunction with landowners and hunters to try and achieve a better outcome and a more structured approach to deer management across the country.
19: The problem is, because we've covered this before when we've had issues with deer on the roads and affecting land and so on. We don't know how many deer we have in Ireland, do we, Michael? So we don't know if the population is growing or to what extent it's growing.
20: No, we don't have a national count done, and we're not focusing on the numbers, actually. We're trying to focus on the impact, because counting deer is, well, it's a mammoth task to count all the deer in the country. It would cost an awful lot of money, and really it's not going to tell us anything that we don't already know. In a lot of areas in the country, the numbers are too high. We don't need to do a count to know that, because we know by the impact on the ground that the deer numbers are too high. So, you know, we could spend an awful lot of time and effort and money counting those deer and not really achieve a whole lot.
19: Mm-hmm.
20: So, as I say, we're trying to focus on the impacts and reducing the impacts where we can.
19: And tell me, Michael, I mean, you said there that you can engage the services of a hunter. You can do that legitimately, but you can't go out yourself without a license and start shooting them.
20: No, not without a license. I mean, look, anybody is that process is open to anybody. You can apply for a hunting license and become a hunter yourself if you wish to do so. That's not a problem.
19: Uh-huh.
20: Once you haven't got a criminal record or anything like that, you can just apply for a gun license and away you go. You do your relevant training courses and away you go. Yeah.
19: And you told me that they are a problem in some parts of the country and not in others. So tell us where the hot spots are. Where are you seeing the biggest problems?
20: Well, the biggest numbers in the country are in County Wicklow. And like the cull returns would show that there was almost just shy of 21,000 deer shot in Wicklow in the last season. And then it goes from that down to, you know, much, much smaller numbers in the low hundreds in some counties. Donegal, for example, there is seventh in the country. There was 3,329 on the last cull return shot in Donegal. So it's quite a lot less than it would be in Wicklow. But that doesn't take away from the fact that it can be a severe problem, you know, for certain individuals. And certainly they are red deer in Donegal predominantly. So, you know, if you do hit one of those with your car, it's quite a big animal. It's going to cause a lot of damage.
19: Mm. I mean, there are those who suggest and have implored that the army be called in to deal with this because it's such a huge problem. Are we at that stage?
20: Look, I think the preferred route to go would be to work with the hunters that are there. And there's a whole lot of things, and I can't speak on behalf of the military, but it's not quite as simple as that, I would imagine. I know, look, the standard infantry caliber is not a Dear Legal caliber to begin with. So that's one problem. I'm sure they have access to other stuff, but like, I think a well-trained hunter who knows the area well will probably achieve a better result. And, you know, just putting more pressure on deer and shooting, you know, going in with more men as such doesn't always necessarily achieve a better result, mm-hmm. because all you do is you put a huge amount of pressure on one particular area and you just move them to another area by doing that. So, you know, it's not quite as simple as that. I think that's a little bit of a simplistic
19: solution. I have a listener in Killarney who says they see every week a dead deer on the side of the road that has been knocked down by a vehicle. So you can see that all over the country. It appears to be a problem in some way, shape or form. I've heard in the past, though, and you might know this in your role as head of the deer management program, Michael, that if you don't know what you're doing and if you kill the stag, then the rest of them run wild because he tends to put manners on the younger bucks below him. And so shooting the stag might be the worst thing you could do.
20: Look, I think if you want to achieve effective deer management, the real thing that you need to focus on is reducing the number of females breeding females and calves in the herd. One stag will service many, many hinds. So you'll never shoot all of the stags, and all it takes is a couple left, and you'll still have the same amount of animals calving every year. So really, realistically, if you want to reduce numbers, you're far better off focusing on females. That doesn't mean that you shouldn't shoot stags. Of course, stags do need to be culled as well. But realistically, the best and most efficient way to reduce deer numbers is by focusing on females and calves.
19: Okay, Michael, I have another Michael on the line now, Councillor Michael McClafferty, Independent Donegal Councillor. And Michael, it's your area where the Gardaí have issued this warning now because it is rutting season and they're saying to be careful on the roads. But you are in favour of the army being brought in to deal with this problem.
2: I am, Claire. Yes, morning, Claire. Morning, listeners. I am, Claire, and morning, Michael, as well. I am, Claire, in favour of the army being brought in, alongside everything else that is going on there. As I've always said, for the army to be brought in, is to assist alongside whatever other measures have been taken there and are actively going on at the moment here. Because the reason I say this is, there will be marks men and marks women who are in the army ranks, very capable people with the rifles and so on, that will be able to get a lot of deer in a short space of time. That's what we need to be doing at the minute here. Because I talk to hunters and with the FRS and so on, and Michael there, we correspond with him from time to time, and that's all welcome stuff. And it's great and fair play to the work that him and his team do there. But however, the problem is here, Claire, the deer are expanding quicker than we have of time and help and resources to get them under control, and that's the reality here. Like I said to your producer there, David, there this morning as well, there's many things can happen here as well. For example, going forward, in our national park, say, for example, my own national park here in Donegal, Glenmead National Park, the fences are well damaged in places. A lot of 40 kilometres of a fence, 40 km of a fence right around that whole park. Many km's of that fence is broken down now at the moment. I was saying to David this morning, wouldn't give in a cat at the moment, never mind keeping deer.
19: Wouldn't keep in a cat. So the fence is broken, the deers are wandering out onto the road. Yes. And like Michael explained to us really well there, how the hunting scheme works. So it seems as though once you have a license, you can go out and hunt them. But a listener says that they walk the woods every day and amateur hunters are wounding deer and leaving them to hide and die. It's disgusting. Are there enough professional hunters in Donegal to help at least with the problem?
2: I don't know if there's enough or not, Claire, professional hunters, but back to your point, that's why I say bring in the army. And I agree totally with your listener there that's put in that point. I don't want any amateur hunters at all out there. This is serious, serious stuff. And like I've said to yourself before in your own program, Claire, and I've said elsewhere on other radio stations and papers and so on, it's not the Wild West we're looking for either. We are looking to bring a very professional approach to this through the likes of the work that Michael and his team do there and their end of things there and so on, but all under a coordinated strategy under the likes of Michael or whoever. Department of Agriculture, obviously, going forward. Wait, I don't want amateur hunters because this is the problem, like your listener says there. But again, that's why I say bring in the army alongside whatever professional hunters we have. And maybe on that, Claire, maybe there's an opportunity as well. Maybe the conversation needs to be changed a bit to have as well to get all our professional hunters into a room and have a meeting or a series of meetings, maybe across the county or across several counties, to see where we're actually at and who is likely to come to the table to help out, who's likely to come to the table with the relevant rifles and so on, the relevant bullets. All this kind of stuff is important going forward.
19: Let's ask Michael Keegan about that from the National Deer Management Programme. Michael, do you think that we're at that stage where we need a coordinated effort by all of the professional hunters? Would that help?
20: Well, to give you a small example, look, our coordinator in Donegal, Declan Gillan, there is working away very well with the landowners and the hunters. And one small example there, we were only speaking about it there the other day with him, where they had a particular area which was a problem, and through Declan he worked with the landowners and the hunters, and they achieved a 45% cull in a very, very short space of time. Now, that was a targeted cull to do a specific job in a specific area, a reduction in numbers, and it just shows that, you know, with the right people involved, you can actually achieve very good results in a very short space of time.
19: All right, Michael.
20: The key thing is we would need all landowners and hunters to work with us on this. We can't achieve these things without having everybody on board.
19: All right, Michael Keegan from the National Deer Management Programme and Michael McLafferty, Independent Donegal Councillor. Thank you both for being with us. Now, are women better than men at long distance endurance running? Well, men generally have advantages over women when it comes to physical challenges, but some studies now show that as the distance increases, women have the potential to be faster. Irish Olympian and 100-mile world record holder Katrina Jennings is here with me in the studio. Katrina, you're very welcome.
0: Thanks,
19: Claire. We're joined on the line by Assistant Professor and Lecturer in Strength and Conditioning at University College Dublin, Dr. James Timmins. Good morning, James.
21: Good morning, Claire. How are you?
19: So, James, will you talk us through the science bit first? We are getting more information now, are we, about this fact around once the distance increases, the women are starting to come out on top.
21: Yeah, so I think the article you referenced to says, are women better at endurance running than men? I think we need to define, first of all, what depends on what better means. I think women are definitely producing more remarkable performances and sometimes winning these events outright over men. And it is plausible to say that as the competition gets longer, women can produce better results. But I think the evidence isn't there yet to say that women are definitely going to outperform men. I think it depends, is the answer to that question.
19: Okay, and the other interesting part of this is that women are now taking part in more long distance events. So it's becoming, the picture's becoming clearer, isn't it?
21: Yeah, the picture is definitely becoming clear, and it's brilliant that both men and women are competing in these things, particularly women. Again, women do have some physiological advantages over men that could potentially make them work longer and be able to go for longer in terms of they use fat better as a fuel source, they have lighter frames, they have also more fatigue resistance muscle fiber types. So people have basically type 1 fibers and type 2 fibers. Type 2 are more for the faster fibers, type 1 are the slower. Women contain more of those, which then leads them to be able to potentially last longer these endurance type races.
19: Okay, so just looking at some of the statistics that we do have on this, when it comes to running a distance up to the marathon, the men have a 10 to 12% performance advantage over women. Then that reduces significantly, doesn't it, in the 100 mile races, which we'll talk to Katrina about, to 0.25 of an advantage.
21: Yeah, so typically over the distances, as you said, at marathon level, it's about 10-11%. And as it goes up in distances up to 100 miles, it pretty much evens out. And then over the 195 mile race, women seem to outperform men. But it must be just like, I must say that these are based on kind of data that's not peer reviewed. And over the longer distances where there's been peer reviewed races comparing men and women, on average, women seem to perform better. But still at the very top end, the world records still favour the men by about 15%.
19: Mm-hmm. Katrina, to come to you on a 100-mile race, which is just mad. How do you do that? What do you have to do? Look, there's the physical side, obviously, that you have to train for, but what happens to your mind?
0: Yeah, I think the mind is a huge element of a 100-mile race. I mean, my history was marathon running, and I gradually increased through ultra distances to the 100-mile race, which I did last November. And I did notice a dramatic difference between just solely physical preparation and then adding in the mental preparation, which was essential for the 100 miles. I mean, you're out there on your own on a course for that amount of time. You really need to be prepared to deal with the demons in your head, what might go wrong. Like, there's an awful lot more to it than just trying to get through a marathon course.
19: Is your mind constantly telling you to stop?
0: Not always, no. I mean, I suppose it depends. I feel like for the 100-mile race I did last November, I had prepared a lot. I knew it was going to be difficult mentally, and I had done an awful lot of mental preparation for it. So then when I was doing the race, I felt I was prepared sufficiently that it didn't. I wasn't like running for, you know, over 12 hours thinking, I want to stop. I mean, there are definitely moments that you need to fight back, but yeah, as if you do the preparation, you're kind of ready for them. Mm-hmm. And I think that's, that is a key element. I think maybe if I can go back to just your point about participation, the split between male and female, and the statistics around that. I mean, if you look at the Dublin Marathon, which is coming up shortly, the first Dublin Marathon in 1980, there was only 2-3% female participation. But now, following like huge investment of by the organisers of the marathon, it was 32% last year. And I think the entry is looking at about 38% this year. So there is a huge, like there's a dramatic increase in the number of females participating. And I think with that participation, we'll have much better information and statistics available to analyse.
19: Yes,
0: know.
19: Which will put us in a much better position to see exactly what's going on.
0: Yeah.
19: But when it comes to pacing yourself in a race, what do we know about how women do that and how men do that? Or what's your anecdotal experience of it?
0: I mean, in my own experience, I certainly think that women pace much better than men. I think we go out much more conservatively and we know what we're capable of. So we try to kind of, I suppose, split the effort or the energy across the entire distance. And we typically do quite a good job of that. I've seen an awful lot of races where men go out really fast and then you start reeling them in, particularly after the halfway mark. You're just like, you know, they're up their own.
19: Picking them off.
0: Which is nice psychologically, I must say, and probably tough for them. But, and I'm not sure why that is, because, I mean, it's, unless there's some genetic reason behind it, clearly we all know we're doing the same race. So yes. It's just, I do find it interesting that women do tend to pace it better.
19: Well, it's a basic thing, James, isn't it, that you pace yourself? You go out slow and you last until the last mile and everybody's smiling. Why is it that men, if Katrina is right, tend to come out like a bull out of a field after the winter?
21: I don't know if I can speak on all male behalf, but I would say, sorry, she's definitely right. In all the research on marathons, actually, Katrina's right. Men seem to slow down by about 16% in the second half, whereas women slow down by about half of that. So women still slow down in general, but men definitely slow down much more. I think it's personality type. I just think men probably, women are more realistic about what they can do, and men probably overshoot what they can do, and they pay for it in the second half of a marathon. I don't think it's a physiological thing. I think it's more down to their mental side.
19: Yeah, and I suppose it's the occasion as well. You know, you're trained, you know exactly what you have to do, but then there's a level of excitement, isn't there, that comes with the official event. We're finally here, we've all built up to this, we've done all of the training. That makes your legs go faster, James.
21: Definitely. Like, I've done a marathon only once before, and you train all your you train for say 4 or 5 months first. Your coach is telling you just relax, and as soon as that whistle goes, you shoot off like the clappers. So yeah, it's normal human behaviour to do that type of thing.
19: Yeah, but it's a mistake, isn't it, Katrina?
0: It's a huge mistake, and I mean, don't get me wrong. There's definitely the desire for females to go off like the clappers as well, because yes, as you say, you've tapered for 3 weeks. You're absolutely fresh. You've gone through like a really long period of tough training for it, and all of a sudden you're on a start line, and it's race day and you're really excited, so you really have to contain yourself. And in fact, what I found myself in the 100 mile race that I did last year, one of the hardest parts for me was actually slowing down in the first 10 miles or 20 miles. I just found that I kept going too fast and having to say to myself, no, slow down, it's too early to go fast. So you do have to be disciplined to be able to do that.
19: What was your longest training run ahead of the 100 mile?
0: A 60 mile run I did in 6 weeks before the race in Dublin in the Phoenix Park.
19: Yeah.
0: I have to say that was tough. I'm not going to lie. I mean, that was nearly tougher than the race itself, because I was on my own. It was a really miserable day. It was one of those days where there was four seasons in one day that, you know, it was freezing cold, pouring rain, and then sunny. Mm-hmm. So yeah, it was a tough enough training session. But once I got through that, I knew I was going to do it. Like, it does give you confidence. The training is hard at times, but it also does give you the confidence to know what your capabilities are and to be able to execute on the day.
19: Yeah, but in terms of female participation in those ultra running events, they're still at about, it's still about 20%, is that right?
0: Yeah, it varies depending on the race. I think the average across the UTMB is about 25%. But interestingly, so the UTMB is a race in France and Chamonix, and it's a very famous kind of ultra running event where they have three distances, a 50K, 100K, and then they call it 100 miles, but it's actually 176K. And the distance, like the participation of females drops from, I think it's about 30% to maybe about 20%, and then down to 17%, you know, as the distance increases, the participation drops.
19: Yes.
0: Which I find interesting because, you know, I mean, as we can see from all the research, it's not that women aren't as capable, but maybe, you know, I suppose maybe it's historic in that, you know, females probably came to running a bit later, and then naturally it's just going to take time for the participation to increase. But as I said, you know, organisers across the world are very focused on equality across, you know, participation numbers. And one of the UTMB races in New Zealand actually this year kind of struck a record by getting a 50-50 split in the participation, which was incredible, really. And that is an ultra race. That's a 100K race as mm-hmm. well. So, yeah, I mean, I think there's definitely a lot of focus on the area and trying to increase the numbers. And as we can see from the research, you know, there's a good reason for women to start.
19: It's going to be fascinating to see, James, isn't it? How this plays out over time.
21: 100%. I mean, the more women participating, the better it is for everybody. And then the more people that participate, it means we can do comparative studies between males and females and then get a definitive answer. But ultimately, is what's most important is that participation and people are actually doing it. And, you know, fair play to for doing those type of endurance events. I couldn't do them myself, so it's amazing.
19: Yeah, I think it takes a very particular type of person, doesn't it, James? To want to do it and then to finish it.
21: 100%. I was going to ask her, like, when she did the 60-mile, like, you know, her last run, like, that's still only 60% of the final mark. And, you know, even mentally, you know, when you do a marathon, you pretty much taper at 34K of 42K. So you've nearly done it. But having only done 60 miles of a 100-mile race, even the mental side of that must be incredible. I'd love to know your mindset for that in the last 40 miles of the race.
0: Yeah, and I think it was really exciting for me to myself, really, to see how I was going to respond to it. I felt, because I had done the 60 mile at the end of a week, which I was not tapering, I was still training at full volume, and I had been doing, you know, full volume in the few weeks leading up to that. I felt that I had started out that 60 miles on relatively tired legs, not like super tired, but they were definitely a bit beat up. So I think then knowing that I got through that 60K without tapering, on my own, without properly, you know, I didn't have the full nutrition set up that I knew I was going to have on race day. And I kind of figured that I had certainly a good shot. Of course, I had no certainty, but I felt it did give me confidence that
19: if you could do that, you could do the 100.
0: Exactly.
19: Listen, we have to leave it there, but it's been fascinating. Katrina, thank you very much for coming in. Katrina Jennings and Dr. James Timmons.
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19: Now, astronomers have detected a burst of radio waves, which travelled for more than 10 billion years before reaching Earth. And they believe this to be the most distant, fast radio burst ever recorded. So what does all of this mean? Rory Fitzpatrick is with me, CEO of the National Space Centre. Hello, Rory.
3: Good morning.
19: Translate all of that for me now. What's going on?
3: it's very interesting. For science and for people in space research, these are a very interesting phenomenon because we don't really know what they are and what causes them. And with research, this is how we learn. This is how we expand and develop space and learn about space. The FRBs, they think they could be caused by dying stars or by magnetrons that explode. You know, it's something like this that whips a signal out into space and that travels across space. The one that we're talking about here, they reckon it was created before our solar system. So it's old. It's a very old signal.
19: So what is the suspicion about it? What is suspected that this might be, or what are some of the theories around it?
3: Well, with the FRBs, there's a bunch of different FRBs. Some of them are just a flash of radio waves. And just for listeners that are listening, we have a big antenna in the roof of our building. It's 100 foot across. That's the type of antenna that you use to pick up these deep space waves because they're big, long waves. They're slow moving through space, but they carry on forever. The smaller waves that we use for Wi-Fi and for our phones and everything else are much tighter waves that carry much more data. But with the FRBs, some of them are in repeating patterns. And that means that it's not just a flash or something like a rock falling or something being created by something physical, that there's something else causing it. And that's when scientists get really excited, mm-hmm. when they have a repetitive signal.
19: And so what do you think it might be?
3: God only knows. I think there's all kinds of possibilities. Obviously, if you look at the statistics, there's bound to be life in the solar system. And

0: go through to get to Earth. So how would that be useful?
1: It's about the size of the universe and whether it's expanding or contracting. It's just learning about the universe and how it operates. So a lot of this stuff, like when you look at it, there's not that many antennas because, like, remember, it would cost $35 million to build one of these now. So they're expensive pieces of kit to do and to just look into space. The budget. With top budget, good budget, it's not going to put $35 million into something to look into space to hear maybe something happening. So because of that, there you need to refurb older stuff that was used for commercial business. And there's a couple of thousand around the globe doing these kind of research projects. And you look at how vast space is. So you really are just looking up into the air and hoping to see something. So when they find something, it's a really big deal. It's an amazing thing, you know.
0: I wanted to ask you as well about Margaret Hamilton, who has died. And Margaret Hamilton's software helped land Apollo astronauts on the moon. Tell me a little bit about how influential, Rory, Margaret Hamilton was.
1: Well, obviously, all the people involved in Apollo, it was an amazing mission. And she wrote the software. They couldn't have got to the moon without her. And remember, like, the computer they had back then was something like a Nokia phone. Right, a little like it wasn't a computer like we're thinking. No, this was a small computer that didn't have an awful lot of processing power, and I was very lucky. Actually, one of the highlights of my career is I met Buzz at an event in Brussels a couple of years ago, and he was talking about this landing, and he broke a switch off one of the landing pieces of kit, and he had to fix it with the nib of his pen. Now, when you consider you've travelled to the moon, you're going at an appalling speed and you're heading to land and the thing won't detach.
0: Yeah.
1: You have to fix it with a pen.
0: You can imagine. So they're using, in the context of what we use now, primitive systems.
1: Yeah, and she wrote the software. Like the time that went wrong, and there was problems with the software, and she was back at base helping fix that and helping it work. They mightn't have succeeded in that mission, and that mission is one of the missions of mankind in space. You know, it was a major pivotal moment. Like, I remember as a child, it was all moon landing, moon landing, moon landing. You know, there was cars designed like spaceships. The cornflakes came with the spacecraft. The whole planet went space mad for a couple of years. And I think the same thing will happen again when Musk gets to Mars, if he does soon. We'll all get a bit mad about it again. But Hamilton's impact, like, if she wasn't there, if she wasn't as good as she was, that might not have worked and we wouldn't have had the moon landing. And I don't know, with all the money that went into space and created where we are now, would that have happened if not for her? So she could have been, you never know how someone's impact rolls through, but she certainly was a key part of that mission.
0: Yeah, I see in some of the tributes to her that she's credited with developing one of the most complex systems that humanity had ever achieved at that point. That was Margaret Hamilton, whose death has been announced. But for now, Rory, thank you very much for being with us. Rory Fitzpatrick is CEO of the National Space Centre.
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0: Could Andy Burnham be in trouble over his role in the Man City controversy? Some Premier League clubs are saying they're astonished by comments he made, appearing to downplay the verdict against Manchester City. Today, The Telegraph reports that Andy Burnham chaired a meeting in 2017 when the club's owners were given access to a taxpayer-backed €55 million property loan. Let's get the latest now on John Bruin from The Guardian. Good morning, John.
3: Morning, Claire.
0: These reports this morning, they certainly ramp up the pressure on Andy Burnham to explain how involved he was with the owners of Man City over those years.
3: Yes, absolutely. The thing is, a local issue for Andy Burnham as mayor of Manchester has gone due south. It's a Westminster. The Manchester City guilty verdict has thrown a fair bit of light on an issue that, if you're around the Manchester area, has caused controversy, has been an area of debate for some years. That there is this accusation that the regeneration of East Manchester that Abu Dhabi were responsible for, that they got that land cheaply. The alternative argument is that No one else wanted to buy the land, so who else would they have got to do this regeneration? There is this idea that some of the rent

0: too high, and that it all pays into their favour, and that Andy Burnham and associates in the governing of Manchester, the late Sir Howard Bernstein others are implicated in this. It's all problematic. Andy Burnham himself would argue that, and has argued that Abu Dhabi were an important partner in the regeneration of Manchester, and but Manchesterism, funded by Abu Dhabi, doesn't look quite as good as Manchesterism, led by Andy Burnham, does it?
1: Yeah, you see, people are putting two and two together, understandably here, because his initial comments were, oh, I wouldn't like to see what might happen if Manchester City weren't involved, or they had a huge role to play in the redevelopment of Manchester. That was his initial reaction. Now, Downing Street pulled back from those comments. But that, coupled with the fact that he was the chairperson at that meeting who signed off on the €55 million or pounds loan to them, which was a taxpayer loan. Now, they paid it back.
0: Yes.
1: But it does raise questions about how involved he was in the Abu Dhabi-based owners of Man City getting access to the city and to the very roots and foundations of the redevelopment of Manchester.
0: Yes, it does. It does. And those are very difficult questions to answer. And a lot of the time, politicians that are previous, I mean, you think of Bill Clinton taking some of his activities when governor of Arkansas into when he became US president. And okay, might not be as grand a scandal as that, but it's significant for Burnham, and there is this bounce that he's had. His Labour Party won, and it's very rare for this to happen. They won a by-election last night in Holborn and St Pancras. The Burnham bounce is still in evidence. It's just whether this issue starts to slow that bounce, because this is the thing with operating with Abu Dhabi. You can look at, they get their I'm not saying their claws, their tentacles into people. You've seen Pep Guardiola come out having, you know, as a former employee, you thought he was a former employee, but actually he's a global ambassador for the City Football Group. He's going to be there in support of them next week in the Champions League. I was sent a video last night showing from Erling Haaland's father, Alfie Inge Haaland, on this some sort of launch event for property being sold in Abu Dhabi. Video in from Erling, who was on the stage there, Pep Guardiola himself. Once you're involved with Abu Dhabi, and these accusations come to light, it's difficult to extract yourself from them, isn't it? Andy Burnham probably wants something else to come along to distract from it. The problem is the Premier League is big business. It's the UK's leading cultural export these days, you'd say. It's difficult to pull yourself away from that because the Abu Dhabi question keeps coming.
1: And his deputy mayor, or when he was mayor of Manchester, is a guy called Richard Leese, isn't he? And he is really involved in Man City. He's the honorary president of the club. Now, he was at that meeting as well where the loans were approved, but he recused himself, didn't he? But I suppose it just, again, it tells us just how woven into the fabric of the place the club is and was. And you just know that those who are interested in this are going to keep digging. I mean, I know you said Andy Burnham will be hoping something else comes along, but this isn't going to go anywhere. It's not going away.
0: No. And there is a lot of digging. And funny enough, in local journalism, there's been a bit of a revival in the UK, web-based, but there's a company called Manchester Mill, and they do things across the metropolitan areas. And there's one in Sheffield, Leeds, one in London. And they've been very active. A guy called Joshy Herman, a journalist who's reported quite deeply on Burnham being involved with the Abu Dhabi collective. Richard Leese gave a statement the other day, which is, you know, in praise of Abu Dhabi and what they've done for Manchester and what they've done for and how wonderful Manchester City were. Well, as honorary president, he might well say so, you know. This is it. If you have been involved with Abu Dhabi, it appears that you have to come out and publicly say how wonderful they are. Very few breaking ranks, you'd have to say at this point, wouldn't you? There's very few people that have said, oh, well, I hadn't realised this. I mean, I saw a comment from Vincent Kompany, who was captain of City in those glory years. He was non-committal, and he's about as non-committal as I've seen, because most come out and say, hey, listen, I didn't say anything, and this has been, look at what they've done for Manchester. That's the fig leaf that's always put over what's happened, isn't it? Oh, yeah. They did this great thing for Manchester. They regenerated the place.
1: Well, the rest of us are saying, how did they do that? You know?
0: Yes, exactly.
1: Which is the big question, which I think still needs to be answered for many people. So we have the big match coming up at the weekend, which we'll be talking about a little bit later on with Phil Egan from Off the Ball on the programme. But Enzo Maresca is due to speak at a Man City news conference for the first time since these charges were levied. That'll be interesting, won't it? That's happening this morning.
0: Yes, probably a different profile of journalist will go along, or a separate profile of journalist will go along, the more sports news journalist, the more hard news journalist, rather than the usual likes myself, you know, the football regulars. And there will be some tough questions to answer. You've probably seen the little puff statement from Enzo that appeared on the social media from yesterday. All is wonderful. We fight together. This type of, you know, message of unity for the Manchester City fans. Similar one from Erling Haaland. I would expect that Enzo Maresca will attempt something similar. He's going to be asked the questions. City's press officers do try to shut down those big questions. How successfully they get to do that, they will be doing that, I would question. The thing I would say, though, for Enzo Maresca is he was at a crisis club in Leicester. He did quite well in dealing with issues outside of the football pitch there. He joined Chelsea, where, you know, there are many issues of finance and the governance of the club, and dealt with that reasonably well until he decided he wanted to get out of there and pretty much self-detonated. Uh-huh. He's quite a canny operator, Maresca. He's quite an intelligent guy. Well, very intelligent guy. He's going to try and... He is someone that I would suggest... probably fancies himself as someone to style it out. I think he was chosen quite carefully to be someone who would do that. Because the one thing, when Pep Guardiola received these questions, which he did on occasion, and you will recall Rob Harris speaking to him after the 2019 FA Cup final and him being very upset with questioning over the Roberto Mancini double payment, Pep didn't deal with those questions so readily, so well. I think Enzo is a bit more slick, but he's going to be dealing with a hell of a barrage for, well, the rest of this season at least, and for the rest of his tenure, you would expect.
1: And what do you think the match is going to look like on Sunday, Liverpool-Man City? Because it'll be the players who get it in the neck from the Liverpool fans, right?
0: Yes. Yeah. I mean, yeah, and I imagine there will be some sort of welcoming committee for the Manchester City bus, of course. I think we need to be careful that there has been this sort of back channel stuff about how Liverpool fans have to behave themselves. I think that's possibly not particularly fair. I think Liverpool fans are perfectly capable of behaving themselves, and it seems a bit unfair to blame, to suggest that they are going to misbehave. You know, if they do, they do. Let's not preempt that. But it's going to be a very different atmosphere. It's difficult to... I think we know the type of songs that they'll be singing in reference to cheating and so on. Liverpool would lead the list of clubs that lost out to Manchester City in that era that they were found guilty of financial breaking of regulations. So Liverpool fans have a lot to get at City for. It's... I was chatting to someone the other day who said that maybe Anfield isn't the bear pit atmosphere of yore, so that may feed into, make things a little bit easier for City. The thing is, though, what we're talking about there is what happens off the field about... It's difficult to consider it as a football match, to break it down to what it's supposed to be, which is, you know, Manchester City top of the league against a Liverpool team who want to be at the top of the league.
1: All right, John, we'll leave it there. Thank you very much, John Bruin there from The Guardian. And we'll be talking, as I said, to our own Phil Egan from Off the Ball a little bit later on about all the sport, including that big match coming up at the weekend between Liverpool and Man City.
2: Follow at Newstalk FM on Instagram for the latest videos from our presenters, reporters, and the team behind the scenes. Newstalk, conversation that counts.
1: In what could end up being the big espionage scandal in the history of modern Germany, the former head of the German Foreign Intelligence Agency has been arrested.